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0: Right now, a little bit north of you, Europe is in the thick of summer. And if you are not freshly tanned from visiting those northern climes yourself, your social media feed is probably full of people who are. But behind the perfect beaches and melting gelato are wildfires and heat waves. They're becoming so significant, we're altering our travel plans. There's new research that shows that a fifth of people surveyed had changed their most recent holiday because of the weather. We're seeing extreme weather events around the world. They're hitting at times when most people would be thinking of travelling. In Europe, authorities are calling this fire season the worst in modern history. And our own Aussie summer is predicted to be a scorcher with a strong El Nino building. So how will heat and extreme weather impact our travel plans and maybe the patterns of tourism into the future? We're about to hear from a couple of people with thoughts on this, but I'd love to hear from you if you've made changes to holiday plans due to the weather. Is there maybe a trip you used to take every year that you have pushed to a different time? You can send me a text 0418 226 576. Well, one of the co-authors of this new research is Stephen Garnett. He's a Professor of Conservation and Sustainable Livelihoods at Charles Darwin University. Stephen, welcome to Life Matters.
6: Good morning, Tegan.
0: Tell me about what your research found.
6: So we did a national survey of about 2,000 people. And you mentioned that 20% had changed their plans. Now, about 6% was because of rain, and that was expected. People don't like rain. A slightly larger group was because of natural disasters like fire or flood, sort of climate-driven things. That was 8%. But the surprise to us was that the last holiday affected 6% of people because of the heat. They changed something because it was just too hot for them.
0: I mean, we're pretty used to hot weather here in Australia. What surprised you most about these findings?
6: Well, exactly that. We're used to heat. We expect heat. You plan for heat. You know, it's going to be hot and sunny on the beach. So people are saying, well, it's just too hot. Mm. I can't stand it. I'm going to do something else.
0: Were you looking at Australian tourism only or international as well?
6: About 30% of people had taken their last holiday overseas, in mostly to Asia, over half to Asia. What was it, about 20% to Europe, 10% New Zealand. But there wasn't much difference, actually, in the effects of heat between any of those things on the tourism decisions.
0: Right, so it really is tourism across the board. Well, also here with us is Anne Hardy, who's an adjunct professor in the Hotel School at Southern Cross University. And when you heard about this new research from Stephen, what did you make of it?
7: Oh, good morning. Yeah, look, it's really fascinating. And I think that this research is underpinning a lot of conversations that are happening in the tourism industry worldwide at the moment, because we're starting to see people changing what they do, as Stephen had said, and what that is doing is it's impacting the tourism industry. So we're starting to see people have substitutions, going to places because it's too hot, or even changing what they do during the day. So the kind of movements, the mobility and the temporal dimensions of tourism are changing. They might be doing things earlier in the morning and later at night, or if it's too much, they're changing their plans completely. And that brings a host of, impact and infrastructure needs to the tourism industry.
0: Can you give me some examples?
7: Yeah, so at the moment, well, we're most recently what we've seen in Spain, for example, over the summer, is I believe that many people have gone down to the, you know, Spain for the coast, and it's just been so warm that they've started to go up into the villages and spend their

0: time up there. But the villages behind the coast don't necessarily have the tourism infrastructure which is needed for tourists. They may not have good roads, enough public toilets, enough restaurants, that type of thing. So that and also the villages may not always want to have tourism in them. So that sort of substitution effect has happened quite suddenly. And for some destinations, it sort of caught them unawares.
1: It feels like there might be some winners and some losers here.
0: Yeah, look, there are. I mean, there's always, you know, there's always winners and losers. And the thing about tourism is it's a trend and it reacts to things. So, you know, places, some of the ironic thing is that some of the losers because of the environment, if we want to call it that, such as the Great Barrier Reef or, say, Antarctica, they're finding that a lot of people go there now because they know they're losing. They want to go there before they disappear. And we call that last chance travel. So, yes, there's an irony that, you know, just like we've seen with Dolly Parton, as soon as something becomes rare or perhaps it's about to end or, in her case, ended, rest in peace, then people start to want to go there or you know, revisit that place.
1: Mm. You're listening to Life Matters here on ABC Radio National. I'm Tegan Taylor. I'm talking to Anne Hardy from Southern Cross University and Stephen Garnett from Charles Darwin University about climate and weather shifting our travel plans. Stephen is the co-author of a new study showing that a fifth of the people that they surveyed said that they made changes to their most recent holiday because of the weather. If you've had that experience, if you've made changes to your travel plans, I'd love to know about it. 0418 226 576. Jason says, I just got back from 4 weeks in Italy and wouldn't go back at this time of year again. Too hot. Well, Anne, I'm interested to know whether we're seeing this in Australia's tourism offerings.
0: Yeah, it's a good question. I think we are starting to see it. We're starting to see people get, for example, I'm in Tasmania, so we're starting to see an increasing interest in cool weather tourism. That's a worldwide phenomenon, so Tasmania is taking advantage of that. But we're also starting to see the impacts on the industry. So over the last 2 years in the east coast of Tasmania in a town called Bishanoe, it's well known for its penguin population. And over the last couple of years, you know, around the summer, 1 year it was December, this year it happened, I think, in February, the water warmed up and suddenly the birds that had little chicks, they disappeared. So the chicks were left unfed. And we're not 100% sure, but it seems that it correlated at the same time with a very sudden warming in the temperature of the water. And the birds were forced, the penguins were forced to go right out to sea to try and find food. And they didn't return for a much longer period of time. So we're seeing some, you know, very worrying things about the product or our wildlife and our environment. And we're also seeing worrying things in terms of the fact that this increased risk from climate change is increasing insurance premiums. And this is a massive issue in tourism at the moment.
1: Yeah, so all of those knock-on effects coming through as well. You're telling me your altered travel plans on 0418 226 576. John says, we used to ride the Murray to the Mountains Rail Trail as a family, but the threat of wildfires and the inability to outrun a fire front on a bike means we can no longer consider this as an option. And Richard in Newcastle says, I visit my brother in Europe. I'd prefer to visit in the cooler months, but he always encourages me to visit in the months with longer daylight hours so we can do more outdoors in the evening. Sort of getting it from both ends there. Stephen, where do you predict this going in the future?
2: It's going to be a mix. I think people will adapt. The tourism industry will adapt. I think that people will learn to live with heat. But, yeah, it's going to be shifting behaviours when people go to places. There's going to be new products. There's going to be new locations, cooler locations. It's going to be really interesting to see which things are selected for and which aren't as this changes. It's coming at us regardless. We can't stop it now. And we're going to have to adapt to it.
1: So, Anne, what do you see those adaptations looking like in Australia?
0: Yeah, I think Stephen's right. I think adaptations might be that people will start to go to different places, and I think they'll also go at different times. So recently there was an article, I think, in the ABC, which was very interesting to me, which was about the morning economy and how there's this increase in, you know, people buying, purchasing and doing things in Australia in the cooler hours. So I think we'll see changes in terms of what people will do during the day. And we also might see, tourists are risk averse. They do worry about risk. And I think that will have impacts on, you know, what people do, when they do it, and where they do it as well.
1: Well, Stephen, and thank you both so much for chatting with me today. Stephen Garnett is Professor of Conservation and Sustainable Livelihoods at Charles Darwin University. He co-wrote the study we've been talking about with Professor Kirsten Zander, and Anne Hardy is an adjunct professor in the Hotel School at Southern Cross University. And you're sending me your texts as well. Terry says, I would recommend not travelling to Canada with the idea of travelling through the Rocky Mountains in their fall due to smoke haze and poor scenic visibility. Another says, we've changed our ski holiday plans in recent years. Previously, we would go in mid-August. Now we are going in June if there is an early dump, or mid to late July, as by August, it's often too warm and the snow is melting. Never go in the July school holidays anymore. This year, it was 15 degrees during the day, literally T-shirt weather, at the top of the mountain, not exactly skiing weather. Well, this is Life Matters on ABC Radio National. Coming up next, do you feed the birds that visit your backyard? About a half of Australian households do. What does the spread of bird flu mean for these backyard beauties that you're having your cup of tea with in the morning? Is there a bird feeder hanging in your backyard? Do you have some special feathered friends who'll come up and eat right out of your hand? Even though the experts say we shouldn't feed wild birds, about half of Australian households do. But we might need to put backyard bird feeding on hold for a bit, or at least change the way we do it, because there's a risk it could be a hotspot for bird flu transmission. More on that in a moment. You'll also hear what other practical things you can do to help. But I'm very keen to hear, who comes to visit your bird feeder? Have you formed a special relationship with the birds you feed? Tell me about the birds that visit your backyard. My number's 0418 226 576. Bonus points if you send me a photo of the bird. And here with me to chat about it is Daryl Jones. He's an urban ecologist and Professor Emeritus at Griffith University. He's also a real bird guy. He once live streamed his bird feeder. And Ewan Ritchie is a Professor of Wildlife Ecology and Conservation at Deakin University and a member of the Biodiversity Council. Daryl, Ewan, thanks for joining me.
3: Thanks very much.
4: Good morning.
1: We will get into bird flu in a tick, but I have to know about the birds in your backyard. Daryl, what birds visit you?
3: Well, this is a big topic, because if we're talking about the birds in my backyard featured in my feeder, that was when I lived in Brisbane. I now live in the middle of Melbourne, which is very different altogether.
1: Okay.
3: The birds that I would have got in my place in Brisbane would have started with rainbow lorikeets instantly, and then followed by pale-headed redellas who didn't get a chance when those big bullies were in the place. And if I'm lucky, king parrots and eastern redellas as well.
1: Eastern redellas, don't get me started singing. Ewan, how about your feeder? Or do you have one?
4: I don't have a bird feeder. I do put water out for wildlife, including birds, but also other animals as well. But I don't currently have a bird feeder out.
1: Who visits your backyard?
4: All sorts of wonderful wildlife. I also live in Melbourne too, and we're lucky enough to have gang cockatoos, king parrots, yellow-tailed black cockatoos in our street, which is not too bad for the birds of Melbourne.
1: Yeah, that's pretty impressive. My backyard is home to many, many, many king parrots. The first couple that you see are beautiful. When there's about five or six or seven of them, it starts to feel a bit like an Alfred Hitchcock movie. So, Daryl, you've written an article sort of highlighting the risk of feeding birds in our backyard. What are your concerns?
3: Yeah, this is a really serious issue, and it's really hard, isn't it? Because I used to be in the anti-feeding brigade. I would have told everybody that you're silly to feed the birds and they'd all die of starvation when you stopped and all those sorts of myths. It's not true. What we're concerned about is the fact that we do something really unnatural. We concentrate all a whole a bunch of birds coming to one place every day. Like if you put our food on a tray or something, the birds will come and feed on it every day because it'll be regular. And that's very unusual in the bird world because once they've used up all the seeds in the one patch or the fruit on the tree or whatever, they fly on to the next place. Whereas we've said, no, you don't need to do that anymore. You can come to this location singly, a single location every day, lots of birds. And if any of them, it doesn't matter whether they've got bird flu, if any of them are sick, this is the perfect place for them to spread. So our advice now is to how can we minimise the contact between the birds? Going back to the COVID days, remember what we had to keep away from one another because that was the simplest way to do it.
1: You're worried that a bird feeder could be like a super spreader event.
3: Yeah, absolutely. And that's the problem. I mean, it's you don't have to, you can imagine how it would happen. These birds come and squabble over the seed that we've put down or something. And if any of them are sick, this is the perfect place for them to spread it. And that's what we're trying to prevent people from doing. So although I have been now advocating how to feed birds properly with all the right sort of food and all that sort of thing, I'm now saying, please, just at the moment, let's not do it again. If you care about the birds, and we now know that many of the people out there who do feed the birds do really care about them, the best way to care about them, stop feeding if you can.
1: Ewan, do you agree?
4: Yeah, I do. I mean, I think, it's great that people have this wonderful connection with our extraordinary birds in Australia, but there are very few things that we can do right now, unfortunately, to keep wildlife safe from bird flu. But this is something practical that we can do. So I think, stopping bird feeding right now is a really sensible piece of advice.
1: Yeah, it's pretty sad if that's something that's part of your routine. Talk to me about what the sort of... We've had a couple of significant developments over the past week with bird flu, Ewan.
4: Yeah, that's right. Unfortunately, we've now seen obviously bird flu spread into mammals, long-nosed fur seals. And we know from around the world that when bird flu gets into marine mammals, the impacts can be devastating. So we saw over 13,000 elephant seal pups die last summer in Heard Island. And that is just a catastrophic loss of numbers for any wildlife population. And that will have long-term impacts as well on their genetics and therefore their ability to withstand other threats and challenges that they might have in the future. So we've seen obviously over 300 cases now of bird flu in Australia, and that spreads from Western Australia right across the bottom of Southern Australia and up as far as Queensland. And in fact, there was a shearwater that was found with bird flu yesterday, which is a wide-ranging species that often occurs in large numbers. And so that's quite concerning that it's now appearing to pop up in shearwaters. And it's also moving inland. So there's reports of bird flu, around the Murray River region and Mildura and those areas. So we would expect that bird flu is going to spread. And unfortunately, of course, as many of us know, we're coming into spring when many animals, including birds, often congregate to breed. And when we see large numbers of animals congregating, that means disease can spread more easily. So we're really concerned about what the next few months might hold for Australia's wildlife.
1: And the mammal death that we saw, the long-nosed fur seal in South Australia, how significant is that?
4: It's really significant. Obviously, it's tragic for one individual when they die, but of course what we're most concerned about is population level effects. And in particular in South Australia, we have the Australian sea lion, which is an endangered species. We think there's about 12,000 individuals left in total, and there's been a large outbreak of bird flu around Kangaroo Island, and the pages, as they're called, and that is a significant breeding area for this species. And if that got into the Australian sea lion population and we saw the sort of, numbers of deaths that we've seen for other marine mammal populations, that could absolutely drive this species towards extinction.
1: Yeah, really worrying. You're listening to Life Matters here on ABC Radio National. I'm Tegan Taylor. I'm talking to Ewan Ritchie, who's a Professor of Wildlife Ecology and Conservation at Deakin University, and Professor Emeritus Daryl Jones from Griffith University. We're talking about backyard bird feeders, which you probably think of as being a fairly wholesome and nice thing to do, but the risk of them being super spreader spots for bird flu, which is now spreading in Australia. I'm really interested to know about the birds that you love in your backyard. If you've got names for them, if you've got photos of them, send me a message on 0418 226 576. One says, I have two king parrots who visit prince and princess. Another says, Deb says, bellbirds have invaded my backyard and have pushed out all

0: The smaller ones that I love, even the bigger birds get mobbed and hounded away. Tried a super soaker attack. I don't know how to get rid of them. Daryl, any advice for Deb there?
1: This is a little bit outside my realm, getting rid of them. I don't want to get rid of them. Yeah. But what, Life Matters is all about relationships. And I can just imagine all the people out there now who are going to be, it's a good news story, actually. All the people out there who have got magpie families, every second person I meet who knows what I do tells me about their magpies, how they come and bring their kids each year and all that sort of thing. The good news for them is they're the sorts of birds that probably won't get affected by this because they are so territorial that they keep everybody else away and they don't want to mix with anybody else. It's the birds that mix freely with each other, those that occur and breed often, as Ewan just said, in these big colonies, they're the ones we're really worried about. For some reason, I don't know really why. Do you know about this, Ewan, that we're really worried, the authorities are really worried about black swans because they seem to be particularly susceptible. I'm not sure why.
2: Yeah, that's right. From what I understand about black swans, information about their genetics and their immune function suggests that they don't have the same, I guess, resilience that other swan species have. And so there has been some work that's done before the arrival of bird flu in Australia, and black swans have been identified as a species that's at really high risk.
0: So on the text line, a couple of people are asking, and I might put this one to you, Ewan, because you said you put out water for wildlife. Yeah. People asking about bird baths, whether they are also dangerous.
2: Look, they are potentially, and Daryl has done a great job online, including through the Biodiversity Council, putting out great advice about how to reduce the risk. And essentially, just like with bird feeding, we don't recommend bird feeding, but water is really important, and we're coming into summer. And so animals do need water in our environment. And so the best thing we can do, of course, is just to make sure that those areas are kept really clean. And ideally, if you had more than one water dish. So whenever you're having large numbers of animals congregating in the one spot, that's more of a risk. Whereas if you have the luxury, you know, where your home is to have several, bird baths and areas of water for animals, that means that you're not having them all coming to the one location at the one time. And the other thing, of course, is to make sure that water is available at ground level for things like skinks, as well as, you know, above ground for many birds that might not want to come down to the ground and where they might be more vulnerable to things like feral cats or cats that are allowed to roam. So if we keep those water dishes clean, the risk is relatively low. So I think, you know, we don't want to discourage people putting out water for birds and wildlife over summer, because we think we're coming into a really nasty El Nino this year as well. And so I imagine water is going to be really important for species.
0: Well, Daryl, Ewan, thanks so much for sharing your wisdom today. Ewan Ritchie, Professor of Wildlife Ecology and Conservation at Deakin University, a member of the Biodiversity Council, and Daryl Jones, Urban Ecologist and Professor Emeritus at Griffith University. And thank you for telling me about your birds. One says, I put out a bird bath on my tiny Melbourne CBD balcony. Pigeons, of course, they're cute and smart, but also a passing wattlebird, ravens, this weekend a pair of currawongs. I put out some nesting material and saw the currawongs rummaging through and breaking some of the sticks to take away. And another says, at the moment I'm watching a large mob of fat female bowerbirds feeding. Two eagles out my kitchen window in the gorge, floating in the drifts. I'm lucky to be surrounded by the most beautiful country in Neyengala and never feel a need to feed the native wildlife. Watch, but don't touch. It's Life Matters on ABC Radio National. Just about it for Life Matters today. I've come to you from Jagera and Turrbal Land. But after the news at 10 a.m, Hilary Harper will be with you with your arts and entertainment fix of the day. Hilary, what have you got coming up?
3: Well, we'll be mourning Dolly Parton with a lot of other people. Tegan, do you have a favourite Dolly song?
0: I will answer your question with this. Working
3: 9 to 5. Yes. Poured myself a cup of ambition just earlier this morning. Nice. What a rocker that was. Well, we're going to hear from veteran Australian journalist Ray Martin about his recollections of Dolly. He actually went to Nashville, spent an extended period of time interviewing her for 60 Minutes, and he says she was the real deal. So, you know, beyond the wigs and the rhinestone and the glitter, she was a wonderfully generous and smart human being, he says. But he'll give us his insights into, you know, what he learned about her that day. I just love that line, Tegan, this dumb blonde ain't nobody's fool, she sang herself.
0: She knew how she was seen and she worked it to her advantage. And you've also got Every Bite on the menu today too.
3: Yeah,

0: shocking everybody, I have to say. It's going to put a dollar amount on the food that we waste every year. All of us, not just, you know, the supply chains that are invisible that get things from the farm to the supermarket, but ordinary households, all the little bits that we throw out every day that, and how they add up. Not just, you know, the environmental impact, but also the monetary impact for us in a time of, you know, tight cost of living squeeze. So Matt Preston and Jonathan Green will give us some hope and some solutions because they've found some really good options for how we can tweak, you know, the little pathway between our crisper and our table and save everyone some money and some food.
1: Sounds great. Hilary Harper coming up for you after 10 a.m. So make sure you stick around after the news for more reflections on the late, great Dolly Parton. I am going to leave you with Life Matters producer Lucy Sweeney's favourite Dolly song. You can read the obituary Lucy wrote for Dolly on the ABC website now. It's a song that proves once and for all, this dumb blonde ain't nobody's fool. I'll catch you tomorrow.

0: Good morning, Oliver Chaseling with ABC News. NT Chief Minister Leah Fenocchiaro has reiterated that it's a ridiculous claim that the charges laid against Federal MP Luke Gosling have been politicised. Mr Gosling was yesterday charged with breach of bail less than a month after he was arrested over allegations he assaulted the NT Administrator David Connolly. At the time of his arrest, Mr Gosling's lawyer accused NT police of politicising the matter. In return, the police commissioner criticised those claims as offensive. Speaking on Radio National this morning, Ms Fenocchiaro says the commentary undermines credibility.
1: We refute these ridiculous claims as well. Ultimately, charges have been laid. It's a matter for the police. It's a matter for the courts, and the justice system needs to run its course. Any deflection otherwise is entirely a matter for the member for Solomon. But we're getting on with the job of delivering for the territory. And in the meantime, this creates a very unwelcome distraction and really undermines credibility.
0: The mayor of Alice Springs says the community won't be surprised that she spoke against a council policy recognising the benefits of Pine Gap to the town and in defending Australia. At a meeting last night, Alice Springs Town Council voted to apologise to the Pine Gap facility and the community, 5-4, following the use of a discarded council-branded marquee during recent Pine Gap protests. The motion also asked council to acknowledge the importance of the facility for the defence of Australia, which Mayor Asta Hill said is beyond the remit of council.
2: For communities affected by rheumatic heart disease, that could be transformative. Instead of waiting for children to become infected and then trying to prevent further infections,
0: limiting power price rises will be one of the main issues discussed today. Limiting power price rises will be one of the main issues discussed today when federal, state and territory leaders meet at National Cabinet. The latest energy market forecast warns data centres are expected to draw as much power from the grid by 2036 as all homes in New South Wales and Victoria do currently. The Grattan Institute's Hamish McKenzie says the devil will be in the detail.
3: But I think conceptually, Australians should be really encouraged by that very proactive proposal, because it means that it's as good a guarantee as anyone can give us that data centres will drive renewables up and just keep a lid on prices without pushing them up.
0: The Royal Commission on Anti-Semitism and Social Cohesion will hold its final day of hearings today after months of public evidence. Gavin Coote reports.
4: Since beginning hearings in May, the Commission has heard from nearly 300 witnesses, including Jewish leaders and community members, senior police, government officials and tech companies. Commissioner Virginia Bell will today deliver a closing address, and there'll be a number of final witnesses on the topic of social cohesion. The Federal Coalition has led calls for extra hearings, but Peak Body, the Executive Council of Australian Jury, says it strongly favours the timely completion of the Commission's work. Commissioner Bell is due to deliver a final report by December 14.
0: Overseas, the Kremlin is refusing to comment on reports that a US military transport plane has landed at Moscow's Vnukovo Airport. There's speculation in Russian media that either a prisoner exchange is underway or the plane has brought US President Donald Trump's envoys for talks on the Ukraine war. It follows UK Prime Minister Andy Burnham saying he will travel to New York next month to join European leaders in lobbying Mr. Trump to supply Ukraine with Patriot missiles. And flowers have been laid on the star honouring Dolly Parton on the Walk of Fame in Hollywood. The country music legend has died at the age of 80, and tributes are being paid from around the world. Mick Jagger says she was a wonderful singer and songwriter. Sir Andrew Lloyd Webber refers to her as the undisputed queen of storytelling songs, and Cyndi Lauper says it's hard to imagine the world without her. Trisha Paluccio is the co-writer and star of Here You Come Again, a musical about Dolly Parton, which was shown in Sydney and Melbourne last year, and says any praise she got was just people sharing their love of Dolly.
5: That's how it should be. You know, there's only one Dolly Parton, and people love her. And I was so surprised as an American how beloved she is around the world. And I don't think that Americans realize what an impact she has on Australians.
0: And that's the latest from the ABC newsroom. There'll be more news at 11.
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7: I'm Hilary Harper, joining you from Naarm, Melbourne. And I was feeling pretty good about the supply chain between my crisper and my compost bin until I took a sneak peek at Every Bite today. I promise the general vibe is uplifting. Great ways to give food a longer life. Solutions for all the places in the supply chain where our food goes to waste. But it is a bit confronting how much food we're sending to landfill as a society. Matt Preston and Jonathan Green will walk you through the problem and how we might stop wasting over 7 million tonnes of food a year. The Couch will be on ABC Listen for your perusal today. There's a lot of buzz around a new TV show called Sterling Point. Two 17-year-olds inherit an island and a mystery. Jason DeRosso and Wenli Ma will also review The Airport Chaplain, a warm drama starring Hugo Weaving. But on Critics' Corner, it is all about Dolly Parton today. The late, great singer, actor, literacy motivator, Ray Martin will join us to discuss his recollections of Dolly from a long interview he did with her for 60 Minutes. In broader industry news, as you have heard today, American country music legend Dolly Parton has died aged 80. The announcement was made by her nephew on her official social media accounts. In what's become her final interview, just days before her death, Parton revealed she'd been going through what she described as hard times with her health, which she'd failed to pay attention to while caring for her beloved husband, Carl, who died last year after almost 60 years of marriage. On TV, Netflix's My Brilliant Career series is not only finding an audience worldwide, it's also driving renewed interest in its Australian soundtrack. Music from the series has generated tens of thousands of Shazams since its debut, that little app where you click on it and it tells you what tune is playing. Songs sung by Julia Jacklin, Kate Miller-Heidke and Thelma Plum are proving particularly popular. Go team. And Australia's Music Chart Authority has moved to block fully AI-generated songs from chart eligibility, though critics argue that the new rules don't go far enough to protect local artists. Under the updated guidelines from the Australian Recording Industry Association, tracks created with AI assistance will remain eligible, provided their lead vocals, lyrics and primary instrumental performances are created and performed by humans. Songs deemed to be substantially generated by AI will be excluded from the ARIA charts. You're on ABC Radio National. All human, all the time. We could all be saving thousands of dollars every year on our food bills, apparently. Let's find out how with Matt Preston and Jonathan Green on Every Bite.
8: Do you compost your food waste? Then props to you, well done. We don't want food waste in landfill, that's a certainty. But let me ask you this, though. What is food waste? A banana peel, fair enough. Although banana peel curry is a thing, I've made a few. And the stems of your silver beet, sure. But Stephanie Alexander says they make an excellent gratin. Coriander roots, then. Well, actually, they're the base for some incredible Thai sauces, like a Thai green curry sauce. Look, I get it. No time, no space in the freezer. It happens. But what about those leftovers you didn't eat? Or that cheddar cheese you forgot about mouldering in the back of the fridge? It all adds up, doesn't it?
9: If we talk about groceries, just in terms of the food that you have at home, you basically throw 1 in 5 bags away per capita. So, I mean, that means basically you may as well throw one of those bags out at the supermarket and not take it home because you're not going to use it.
8: Every year, Australia wastes about 7.6 million tonnes of food. That's an annual cost of more than $36 billion. Thousands of dollars of your household budget wasted. So how do we turn this ship around? My guests today say it is possible, but it requires changing habits and intentional action from industry, from government, and from you.
10: The word that you just used then is intention. Like, intention is the biggest one. Zero waste is not realistic, let's face it, but intention. So making a bit more of an effort, just use up that old spinach and those old wilted bits and bobs. They're still good.
8: From ABC Radio National, this is Every Bite. I'm Matt Preston, filling in for Jonathan Green. Every Bite is all about food and the places where food, culture, science and history collide. This week, waste not, the art of using everything. Mm-hmm. 7.6 million tonnes of food waste. It's a staggering amount. But 10 years ago, the Australian government announced it would halve food waste by 2030. The figure back then, 7.3 million tonnes. So we're not exactly heading in the right direction, are we? But according to our expert, progress has been made.
9: We've definitely got some lofty goals, and they were very ambitious when we started out. I mean, honestly, we are not totally on track to deliver half by 2030, but certainly if we weren't around, I don't think we'd be anywhere near the kind of progress that we've made across industry, government, not-for-profits. Hi, my name's Professor Simon Lockery. I'm based at the School of Design at RMIT University, and I also run the National Reduce Program in the End Food Waste Cooperative Research Centre, which is a centre that's funded for $121 million over 10 years with the key aim to halve food waste by 2030. We also look to drive billions of dollars of industry profitability, increase food charity uptick and distribution, train future leaders in industry and academia, and also bring together industry, government, not-for-profits and the academy to solve big problems and take advantage of big opportunities in this space.
8: I know we like to target a little bit higher because it allows us to push a bit harder. Mm-hmm. But what do we need to do in order to achieve that? Because, you know, the perception within the industry is there's quite a lot of low-hanging fruit out there that can still be got, but it's not been got. What needs to happen? Is it a matter of intent from producers, from industry, from retailers? Is it a matter of more organisations, you know, finding ways of reusing that produce?
9: Yeah, it's a range of things. I think the best roadmap for it came out of the work by FIAL, Food Innovation Australia. That national baseline that happened in 2021-22 showed us around 27 interventions. Those interventions crossed industry innovation, supply chain transformation, policy deployment, as well as, you know, our behaviours. And facilitating better behaviours in the home by making it easy and enabling people to do better, not hectoring them, but actually giving them the tools to do better. A lot of those areas have started well, and some of the low-hanging fruit has been addressed. And you see, like, you know, in the CRC, we've done something like 130, 140 projects. The majority of those projects have been in food upcycling and transformation. So that's where industry sees, you know, real value and be able to turn food loss and food waste into new products that they can sell.
8: Yeah.
9: But probably where we need a whole lot more work is the policy and regulatory settings that could drive real change. So, for instance, we did a whole lot of work around tax incentives that could drive a whole lot more food going to food charities by incentivizing businesses to not put stuff in landfill, just to give it away to the charity so that they could feed people who are hungry. And, you know, that work was blocked. and so we're hopeful that that work will resurface. Other things that we could be doing are around the home and actually working out what are tools, interventions, and what we call behavioural infrastructure that helps people to understand that, you know, food is a cost. Mm. You know, it's not just about saving the environment, it's also costs.
8: Let's break this down. In terms of that supply chain, how much of that is at the farm, how much of that is in the distribution process, how much of that is in retail, and how much of that is us? And I think before you start, I mean, I declare I've been involved as an unpaid ambassador for Second Bite for 12 years and been on the board. So from my perspective, I think we're pretty amazing in terms of certain sections of Australia have come to the party and are involved in backing organisations like Food Bank and OzHarvest. The supermarkets, you know, are a great example of that, and they pay for that service. So where are we leaking the waste worst?
9: So households waste about 30%.
8: Mm-hmm.
9: Food service is another 20%. So about 50% post-retail, that's the food waste.
8: Yep.
9: We talk about food loss pre-retail. So that's happening in the supply chain back. Now, depending on the type of food, the different spikes for different stages of farm processing, cold chain and retail. So if we focus on the tail end, households are a big chunk, and food service is a big opportunity as well, sure. which is something you have a very close affinity to.
11: It's an interesting thing, though, because in terms of it's on the production chain, it's easy to pick up.
9: Correct.
11: It's easy to send a truck to a DRC, to a distribution centre, and pick up a lot of stuff, and then send it off to a fair share to turn into food, and then go to charities, or they can be picked up by larger charities to do that themselves.
9: That's
11: right. The challenge with waste in the home and also to degree in food service. These are little bundles of stuff that are really expensive to pick up.
9: Yeah, you're right. You have cleaner streams going out of those facilities at volume as well, so you can justify then distributing that to either food charity partners or indeed turning it into something else of value to sell. Mm. In the home, you have all sorts of diversity of the types of foods people are eating, the times they eat, the times they waste or don't waste. And similarly, in food service, you have all sorts of different behaviours and practices both in the kitchen, so the back end, and at the plate end. So, you know, those are very much harder to manage because of the diversity of what you're dealing with.
11: Is a solution small scale rather than big scale? Is it the matter that maybe that cafe needs to be working with its local drop-in centre, or you need to be contributing to the ABC's food drive? Is that a better way of doing it than the certainly the big organisations are not necessarily geared up for that small scale collection?
9: That's right. And it's, you know, really hard as well just to manage the logistics of that too, right? So, you know, examples we've seen are where, say, like a cafe precinct might work together on, say, a food processing unit just for, you know, maybe a group of eight cafes like the ones in Melbourne that have done that in laneways. Or indeed, working with localised charities that you could potentially drop in. We've also looked at innovations in the CRC where you could embed technology. So people who are in need, for instance, could come and get food charity based on an app, a bit like Uber, but sort of reverse supply chain where it's sort of end of day food going out. Yep. There's a group that's come over from Europe called Too Good To Go, who are now getting real traction in Australia, both for selling and potentially charity-based options for food service, but also through retail. So technology diffusion can also help, even at a local level. Likewise, at a macro scale, we're finding that technology like, you know, just measuring supply chains well, feeding that into forecasting models, making sure that retail partners, supply chain partners, food companies are actually in sync and collaborating, that has also been quite important.
11: Professor Simon Lockery from RMIT University and the End Food Waste Cooperative Research Centre. Hospitality plays a big role in this space. Those stats from Food Innovation Australia, they say hospo accounts for 16% of national food waste. It sounds like an expensive problem to solve at a time when margins are tight and consumer spending is tighter. But for this chef and business owner, waste reduction underpins everything they do. And, she says, saves them money.
12: We are always out to utilise the entire ingredient. Mm-hmm. We're constantly looking at our waste and thinking about how can we use more. The entire piece of the ingredient is

0: nutrient dense. It has been grown by incredible local farmers who have put so much time and effort and energy into it that are in a really volatile industry. So we want to value every inch of this ingredient. I'm Frankie Cox. I'm the owner and founder of Crop. We're a salad bar all about eating with impact, and we're based in Cremorne and Fitzroy in Melbourne.
1: Let's unpack that first word. What do you mean by impact?
0: So impact to us is very broad. It's also our way of talking about sustainability without saying the word sustainability, because we're very cautious of greenwashing.
1: Yes.
0: And a lot of people perceive sustainability only as environmental sustainability. And we want to talk about the social aspects, the community aspects, the economic aspects. And so when we talk about impact, we are talking about having a positive impact on our audience. We're talking about having a positive impact on the environment in how we source our produce, in how we look after our produce, what our end life is of our produce, how to maintain circularity in all aspects of the business. Mm-hmm. And it's really shows up in everything that we do.
1: Now, some of these things are they're your nana speaking, aren't they? You know, your nana would roast the chicken,
0: yeah,
1: would strip
0: not
1: with,
0: waste it.
1: Next day the flesh is stripped, the buns go into a broth.
0: Exactly.
1: Give us some examples of stuff that you do that is a bit more esoteric, stuff that people might throw away in their own kitchen, would not even think about what they're going to do with that bit or this bit.
0: Yeah, so cauliflower, for example, mm-hmm. all the leaves that come on cauliflower, edible and delicious and, again, nutritious. And we even use the core as well of the cauliflower,
1: sure.
0: just like broccoli. Broccoli, we take all the florets off and then take the skin off the outside because that is really fibrous and tough. And then we put the whole core in too.
1: Mm.
0: So dice that, we just blanch our broccoli. And that should be normalised. I think we're so used to reading recipes and seeing photos of what the end result is of a recipe, and that part of the ingredient isn't always present. So people don't understand that it's edible.
1: How challenging are you with your bin? Because I remember a well-known Australian chef who would, at the end of service, would get a bin cleaner. He would empty the bin and would go, that's in a soup, that's in a stock, you can fry those. So the idea of the bin being tiny.
0: Yeah, so we have food waste bins at both of our shops. Both bins are 120 litres and at both shops, we do not fill the bin each week.
1: Correct.
0: The main things that do end up in the bin that haven't had a second life are like avocado skins, the broccoli stalks, and avocado pips. And that's probably about it that hasn't had a second life.
1: Yeah.
0: The things that we give second lives to are all of our scraps that usually go into like a stock or a broth.
1: Yep.
0: So we've got onion skins, garlic skins, ginger peel, carrot peel, the stalks of parsley, celery tops, etc. That all gets reserved, and we make bone broth every day, actually. And so we order in the chickens whole, we brine them, we roast them, and then we pick all the meat. The meat goes into the salads, and then all the bones are reserved for our bone broth, which then gets cooked down with all of the scraps. And since we introduced braised bowls to our menu, we now do a second simmer of all the bones as well.
1: Right.
0: So the initial simmer is used as our bone broth in-house, and we serve it as cups and broth bowls and sell jars of broth. And then we reserve all the bones again and refill that with water and add a bit more salt. And it's not as flavourful as the first run.
1: Sure.
0: But the gelatin that can still come out of the bones is wild.
1: Yeah.
0: It's still like jelly.
1: Yeah.
0: So we can still keep getting so much more out. So by the time that waste ends up in our food waste bin, it's had three lives.
1: Why do you think more food businesses don't do this? Because I'm interested, like, do you think it's cultural? Do you think it's, once you tend to go down the street, you have to be, it's all or nothing. If you do one thing that's not quite right, you'll get smashed. Even though you're doing 99 things that are amazing and 99 more things than your next door neighbour who will never get looked at.
0: I feel like that's also another reason why we have never bombarded people with our messaging, because when you do that, people do try to find fault, and we've never tried to say that we're perfect. Like, we're not 100% zero waste. We're just giving it our best go.
1: Because you're a smart woman, Frankie Cox. You're a very smart woman.
0: Well, that's all we can do. We're doing our best,
1: yeah.
0: and that is realistic, and that is accessible to our whole audience.

0: if you're throwing out half of your produce, as opposed to paying a staff member to continue prepping that produce.
1: Mm.
0: And also, even if it's just for a staff meal, like you're still saving.
1: Yeah.
0: So I think when I first was looking into opening the business, there were so many barriers to be more sustainable. Mm-hmm. And straight away, business owners just said, forget about it. That sounds too expensive. But I think as time is evolving and people are also getting a better understanding of what it means to be sustainable, that it is better for your bottom line. You don't need to find new technologies to be more sustainable. You really just have to go back to basics.
1: Yeah.
0: We've been there before. You know, you were talking about your nana before. Our grandparents used to rock up to the local Chinese restaurant with their pots and pans to fill up their takeaways. Like, we know how to use reusables. We know how to use every inch of the ingredient so that we're not wasting anything. So why can't we adopt that in hospitality space?
1: From ABC Radio National, you're listening to Every Bite. I'm Matt Preston. That was Frankie Cox, chef and owner of Salad Bar's Crop in Melbourne. Now, do you actually know how to use every inch of that ingredient? There's certainly an art to this stuff, and perhaps the most consummate artist, the Rembrandt of repurposed food, is MasterChef alumna and host of the long-running series Everyday Gourmet, Justine Schofield. Justine is passionate about reducing food waste at home.
2: I am. I mean, I wrote a whole book about it because I just think food is so expensive these days and there's so much you can get out of, you know, single ingredients, your fridge, your freezer, and if you use it to the best of your ability, you just spend less money and get nutritious food out of it.
1: Now, in terms of those things that you see people wasting, that people come to you and say, Jazzy, what am I going to do with? What are your kind of, what are your top ingredients that you think we can do more with at home?
2: Oh, I mean, I don't know how much time you're going to give me. I could talk forever about this. But I see the biggest thing, cheese, for example, it just gets just sitting there not being used. Yes, you've got cheese to eat on a cheese board. But if it's starting to get a little bit, you know, smellier, it's been there for a while, dry, grate it, freeze it.
1: Right.
2: I love to use the leftover rice. You know, you got rice there, you finish using it, it just sits in the fridge, then it goes in the bin. No, freeze it because frozen rice makes the best fried rice,
1: right,
2: hands down.
1: Brilliant, because it's going to dehydrate in the freezing process and it's going to be delicious and it's going to suck up stuff as well.
2: The oil, because fried rice equals lots of oil, so you need that. And wine's another big one. I just think wine, sometimes there's just like, you know, in some households, a little bit of red wine left over. We know how it oxidizes, doesn't taste as great as the first, you know, couple of days to a week. Freeze it. Just freeze it. Next bolognese, plate, pop it into your bolognese. We're not talking about white wine here, red wine only. And then we haven't spoken about the biggest waster, because one recipe calls for a few sprigs of basil or parsley. Oh, yeah. And what do you do with the rest of it? Well, just wilts away, looks sad, and you throw it away. Well, no, pick it all, blend it up, or just chop it and pop it into ice cubes with a little bit of extra virgin olive oil into the freezer.
1: Mm-hmm.
2: And you can, again, pop that into any stew or ragu or whatever you want to use it for. Those herbs that cost you $4 a bunch, don't waste it.
1: And the same trick can be used for limes that are going a bit manky. The juice for those can go in the ice cube. Lemon is the same. The question though, we've talked a lot about the freezer. How do you keep your freezer at home organized? You're making the TV show. You've got bubs. You've got a busy life in all spheres of it. How do you? What are the tricks for making sure that you don't have that awful moment when you go, how old is that?
2: Yeah.
1: Can I use that?
2: I think the best thing you can do is label. Don't underestimate how important a piece of sticky tape and a pen is.
1: Yes.
2: Because labeling, because once it goes in there, you go, oh, yeah, I will definitely remember that is the bolognese, and you do forget.
1: Mm.
2: So labeling and dating. Because you'd be surprised how long something can sit in there and all of a sudden it's a year is gone and it hasn't been used up. So definitely labelling. And then just do you once a week, go, right, I'm going to eat something from that freezer. We have to eat it and thaw it properly. And you've got a meal there.
1: I think you've hit on, I think, which is the most important element of minimizing waste is intention. It's actually having that idea where, you know, Thursdays is a leftover day or something in the freezer day. You actually have to force yourself not to cook something new to actually be effective in terms of using up those things that are waiting there. They're calling your name.
2: That's the thing. The word that you just used,

0: That is intention. Like, intention is the biggest one. Zero waste is not realistic, let's face it, but intention. So making a bit more of an effort. Yes, you don't feel like frittata tonight, but just use up that old spinach and those old wilted bits and bobs. They're still good. When I ask my friends about why you're throwing things, they just don't use it all up. It's because they go, oh, well, it's been in there for 3 days, so it means it's off. No, use your nose. Learn how to use your nose to make sure that you don't waste stuff. And another thing, I know I could talk about this.
1: We can both. It's great. It's great.
0: My last big thing is use by date and best before.
1: Mm.
0: Use by date, okay, you've got to use it, but best before, just because on the best before date, that's the date, you don't throw it away. Again, if you haven't opened it yet, open it up. It's still probably got another week or two on it. So I think we underestimate how long something can actually last without getting, you know, food poisoning.
1: Justine Schofield, host of Everyday Gourmet and author of several cookbooks, including The Food Waste Conscious, Cook Ahead. Now, there's a tricky space. Use by dates and best before dates, they're supposed to keep us safe and informed, but misunderstanding those labels does contribute to food waste. Right now, a pilot program is hoping to clear up confusion by changing the look of your two-minute noodles. Here's Simon Lockery.
2: Households in Australia, anywhere between 40 and 50% do not understand the difference between expiry dates and best before dates. Expiry dates are a safety label. You should not eat beyond that date. Best befores are a quality label that show you that, you know, the quality is probably passed, but you can use your senses potentially and storage techniques to keep that food going. That has led to us bringing together a consortium of food brands, retailers, regulators to look at transforming date labels and storage advice on packs nationally. One of our partners has then looked at deploying some of the preliminary designs into their noodle packs, and that company is Nestle. They're working with OzHarvest, a food charity as well, and what they've done is they've deployed storage advice on the pack that shows that sensory options are there for you on this kind of product where you can use your eyes, your taste, your smell. Plus, they've also built an information campaign around it to help people navigate these kind of issues. So you can go off pack and you can look at other information that may help you in making your decisions.
1: Does that make you nervous? Does it make you nervous that people will misinterpret the information? They'll end up getting muddled about which and way? I mean, we know that one's grandmother's sniff, look, taste is good, but maybe in other things, just because it isn't blue doesn't mean it ain't got stuff growing in it.
2: Absolutely makes me nervous on some foods, and that's why we wouldn't do it on them. We don't really want to go near changing expiry dates, so I wouldn't be wanting to put sniff, look, taste on a piece of meat or other products that do have, you know, a very short shelf life and a safety issue past that shelf life. And that's why we've got the regulator in the project. Fizanz are a partner on the project, and
1: having Fizanz is really important. Do we need more impact from the regulator, or do we need more industry-wide self-regulation? Which is the most effective way? And do you see a place, Simon, for both of those? And if so, where is that?
2: Yeah, I see both. I don't think one or the other works when you're talking about complex systems. We often in Australia tend to go for a self-regulation first, and then you sort of need to regulate once you get to a point where we know that some have moved and you're not going to get any more movement after that. In Europe, they tend to go much more regulatory heavy.
1: Mm.
2: And then we're seeing with some of the directives in Europe where they've done that, they have to pull back a bit. So I think there's some kind of balance in there where you have to go in with the option for industry to innovate. So you don't stifle the innovation and you let them move and do it in a way that's still going to keep commercial realities there. Yes. But then the regulation is going to happen so that they have the certainty that they're doing what's right. You know, it's actually industry asking for it because they want the certainty.
1: Simon, I was going to give you carte blanche to institute one or two design changes or principles around food to make things better. Well, what would they be? If you were there, if you were the regulator, if you were in charge, if you are now the Minister of Food for Australia, what are you doing? What are the first two things you're doing? What's going to make the biggest impact?
2: I think some of those really important enabling policies at a federal and state level that enable food to either flow into the commercial or the non-commercial, the

0: food charity yep. sector are just so key because they can make big changes relatively quickly at a very low cost, right? From an innovation perspective, I often go very, very top level this yep. with this one because it's sort of I am a designer by background, etc. My nirvana would be a fully circular economy where every material gets multiple lives and every material gets multiple commercial loops. So the dollars keep flowing so that it is beneficial for industry to look at new business models where they are not even necessarily selling a product. They might be selling a service rather than a product. With food, that might mean that we have all different ways of doing food in urban, peri-urban and rural environments. It might enable things like mass vertical farms. It might enable things like not as much packaging because we have more localized but efficient systems.
1: Sure.
0: You know, that is real revolution and real transformation. Yeah. That could change all sorts of other things like packaging systems going away, cold chain not being as much of a yeah. problem, and also having localized solutions to some of those things around food charity and food insecurity as well.
2: Millions of tons of food waste, billions of dollars down the gurgler. It accounts for up to 10% of greenhouse gas emissions worldwide. At the same time, cost of living pressures and food insecurity are on the rise. It's a no-brainer. Government, industry, and all of us need to help fight food waste. Maybe it starts with a twice-boiled chicken or even a thrice-boiled chicken. Maybe banana peel bacon. Look it up, it's a thing. Wherever it begins for you, your taste buds, your hip pocket, and the planet will thank you. Every Bite is your weekly journey to the places where food, culture, science and history collide. Every Bite tells a story. Thanks to our guests, Justine Schofield, Frankie Cox and Simon Lockery. 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I just love getting your emails and hearing what you think of the show. Perhaps you can tell me how you're fighting waste at home. Email us, everybite@abc.net.au. 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Every Bite is made on Wurundjeri country and produced by Kim Jurek. I am Matt Preston.
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5: ABC Radio National, US President Donald Trump has ordered flags across the US be lowered for a week on the news that country star Dolly Parton has died. She was 80. Many, many people around the world loved Dolly. She was an icon to the LGBTQIA plus community, plus legions of fans of country music, of course, but also pop. Even Australian Prime Minister Anthony Albanese paid tribute to the icon and philanthropist. He recollected how he saved Dolly Parton's Australian tour from disaster in 2011 when he was Transport Minister by helping her giant tour bus navigate layers of government red tape. Bureaucracy to the rescue. Veteran journalist Ray Martin interviewed Dolly Parton for 60 Minutes and he has fond memories of her. Ray, welcome to ABC Radio National.
6: Yes, thanks, Hilary, very much. I'm sure she'd be surprised with the international outpouring of love and affection for her. But wasn't there love about Dolly Parton? I mean, she had the lot. She, unlike any superstars I've ever come across, she was talented entertainer. She was brilliant. She was a brilliant songwriter. She was smart. She was successful. 100 million records. She was funny and generous beyond it too.
5: Do you think she would have been surprised? Because she struck me as someone who was lovely, but also very, very smart about how she was being received.
6: Yeah, I guess the humility, which everyone comments on, that she still had at the end as one of the most successful and one of the most wealthy entertainers in the world, was still humility. She, when we did the interview with her, she said after we spent a couple of days in Nashville with her, and she said, when I come to Australia, like 5 months later, I'll make sure we get tickets and for you and your family and come out the back and we'll have some photos before the show. And the stars always say that. And 5 months later, I

0: a call from her publicist in Nashville saying the Dolly's out next week, and she made a promise, and you know, here's the contact, and please come behind. So we did, and we went back an hour before the show, and she did all that, and we had photographs taken endlessly, etc. And now stars don't do that. Stars mean to do it, and something else happens, but I think that was probably a mark of the woman.
1: I understand that you called her Miss Dolly during the interview. Why was that?
0: I guess just like out of respect to, you know, Miss Audrey Hepburn or Miss Dolly, I think I was just a recognition of who she was. But I think beyond that, what she really likes was she told me that she'd published 3,000 songs. Now, that's extraordinary. And the songs were amongst the best that had been written in our lifetimes. And so when I then quoted, I remember that wonderful quote from Live at Five, 9 to 5, where she says, you know, I tumbled out of bed and stumbled to the kitchen, pour myself a cup of ambition. Now, her kitchen and ambition rhyme is just a wonderful thing. And she laughed, she lit up and said, oh, I'm glad you noticed that. And she said, it's pretty good, Raymond, isn't it? It's pretty good. And it was that sort of style. So, but I mean, she was a wonderful writer. The stuff that she wrote was amazing in a number of songs. So I think she was kind of flattered that I singled out not the size of her boobs, as she used to joke about, but in fact the size of her brain.
1: It's interesting, isn't it, that she was so aware of the way she was perceived physically, and she talked very honestly and openly about her decisions to look that way.
0: Yeah, that's right. And what's more, what else can you do when you're built like that? I guess you've got to acknowledge it rather than try and hide it. But she made a lot of fun of it, and of course that became part of her signature. But the other great song that probably my favourite song of all time is "I Will Always Love You," which she wrote, and she wrote it, she said, the same day that she wrote "Jolene." Now those two songs, you know, which are iconic Dolly Parton songs, were written on the same day, she said, and she recorded "I Will Always Love You" as a country song, and it went to number one twice on the country charts, she made the point. And she said she got a call from Colonel Parker, Elvis's manager, who loved the song and said Elvis wanted to sing it. And she said, I couldn't believe it. Elvis was my god in music when I grew up. And she said, I couldn't believe Elvis was going to sing a song. And Colonel Parker said, yeah, but you realise, of course, that when Elvis does a cover version of a song, he's entitled to half the copyright rewards. And she said, no, go away, go away. And then she got a call from Whitney Houston's manager saying that Whitney wanted to sing it. And she heard, she said, yes, fantastic, love to hear it. And she didn't hear anything more for some months. And she told me that she was on the freeway down in Tennessee driving, and suddenly it came on the radio with Whitney Houston's version. And she said it almost knocked her out. She stopped the car, and she said she lay there and sat there rather than listen to it and cried in the car, thinking this amazing voice was singing her amazing song.
1: Fantastic. And it earned her millions in royalties, that song, didn't it? So it was a good decision.
0: A very good decision. But similarly, I mean, she, as I said, she had number one twice in American country charts with that song, so it wasn't a failure from when she sang it.
1: So, Ray, when you interviewed her for 60 Minutes, it was quite an extended interview, I understand, and she seemed like a consummate media performer, so polite, measured, smiling always. Were there any points where that facade slipped when she was talking to you?
0: I don't think so. I mean, she was so professional at the end of, that's almost the end of a career, 60 or 70 years when she died, that I think she was just used to it. She'd taken all the questions and was able to put it back. But the interesting thing is, a couple of years ago when with Trump's first term as president, the New York Times did a cover story, a feature story, in which they said, you know, how do we get someone to bring Australia, bring America back together? You know, that who could possibly be the great unifier? And the answer was Dolly Parton, they said. And they saw Dolly, who everybody loved and respected, but also had been, as you suggested a moment ago, you know, a campaigner for women's rights and LGBTQIA people and poor people and disadvantaged women and bashed women and kids. All that powerful stuff that didn't necessarily fit the mega cap, and yet, you know, as you said today, we've got Donald Trump, who's declared 7 days of mourning for her. So she was, you know, everybody loved Dolly, and yet she wasn't simply just a pop star. She was much more powerful than that.
1: That's a pretty tricky path to tread, isn't it? I mean, she was an icon for the LGBTQIA+ community, yep. But conservatives loved her as well. Why was she so successful at bridging those kind of political and cultural divides? Because when you become an advocate for something, it's often hard to keep your entire fan base if people disagree with that thing.
0: It's impossible. I don't think anyone else has done it since then. And it's the women's stuff, that line again in 9 to 5, it's a rich man's game, no matter what you call it, and you spend your life putting money in his wallet, That's pretty strong stuff. And yet it became just this pop song 9 to 5. But she was able to do that regularly in terms of pushing. You know, she raised millions of dollars for women's causes, apart from kids' causes and the, you know, the book, the literary campaigns that she had. So she didn't play politics at all, but she was able to straddle that or step across that and leave no one in it with any doubt that she was in favour of gay people, that she was in favour of helping children who were illiterate and who didn't get access to books, etc., etc., etc. So, I mean, it was in the midst of all that, and she was very funny, in the midst of all that entertainment, was a real solid commitment to people.
1: We're speaking with Ray Martin about the wonderful Dolly Parton, who's died aged 80, with her sneaky pop song messages and quiet activism in the background of this stellar decades-long career. Let's bring in Mike McLeish here too. He adapted the successful comedy musical Here You Come Again for Australian audiences, along with his wife Fiona Harris. Mike, great to have you on Critics' Corner.
2: Thank you so much for having me.
1: Now, you researched Dolly's 7-decade career for the comedy musical Here You Come Again. What struck you about her?
2: It's interesting because, I mean, a lot of what I think Ray was speaking to is just the levels of her intelligence and business acumen and integrity. And I think a lot of her integrity really speaks to why she could cross those political divides without being overtly political. I think even the conservative American country fans, if Dolly made a statement, had said something that she believed in, whether it was about children's literacy or whether it was about the queer community, no one could help but cock their heads and think, well, if Dolly thinks that, then maybe there's something to it. And I always am fascinated by the unknown ripple effects of that sort of quiet activism, as you described it. And that was the thing that struck me, beyond her incredible output as a recording artist and as a songwriter. It was her integrity as a person that really stood out.
1: A text has just come in just this minute saying, how many people did she kill with her song Vaccine, Vaccine, Vaccine, Vaccine? That was set to the tune of Jolene, you know, and there's some people who do genuinely worry about the effects of vaccines. But that was a really interesting moment, wasn't it, when she took it on herself to take a stance on COVID vaccines?
2: Yeah, and I mean, I think when it comes to something like a choice like that, when you have the sort of stature that a Dolly Parton has and a self-awareness of that stature and how it might be used, I think a lot of her, well, I mean, and I can only assume, of course, but her thought that possibly if I do this, if I can possibly change some people's minds and possibly save some people's lives, then it is worth the flack. It's worth whatever flack comes my way will be worth it if I can save some lives by just doing ostensibly a parody lyric that carries an important message.
1: Yep, I love that kind of sneaky science message that might be transmitted during that song. The show wasn't just about her music, it was about the Dolly Parton, the person as well. She's the inspiration for the main character in the show.
2: Yeah.
1: How does that play out?
2: Well, the show, it was quite a small show. It was really a two-hander about a man in his 40s who's had to move home. He's at the end of his tether. His mental health is in disarray. He's feeling like a failure. He's been a massive Dolly Parton fan his whole life. And at one point early in the show, he drops a needle on a record and says, Dolly, I need you. And like so many people would have throughout the decades, have turned to her music for solace and inspiration.
1: What was that first track that he played?
2: It was, well, it's Here You Come Again, which is the title track of the show.
1: Because people are texting in saying, was it Life Is Like a Butterfly?
2: Well, that also appeared. I mean, obviously, it was a Dolly-approved show, so they were granted Tricia Paluccio, who co-wrote the show and played Dolly Parton, and, I mean, embodied Dolly Parton. It was such an incredible performance. Yeah, that song was in it too, but it was during Here You Come Again that while this character is wallowing and trying to find solace in Dolly Parton, she appears to him as a fairy godmother. And it's really that spirit of Dolly Parton that appears to him and grabs him by his bootstraps and says, listen, mate, it's time for you to take control of your life.
1: It's really interesting because I read today that she had lived with endometriosis for a really long time.
2: That's right, yeah.
1: Spent periods bedridden with it, which will be entirely intelligible to anyone who's had it. But, you know, she never complained about it. I had no idea that she had that. Complaining was not part of her narrative, was it?
2: No, I don't think so. I mean,

0: I think to say she had a good work ethic might be the understatement of this and the past century. It seemed to me that she had a relentless work ethic, not necessarily to the benefit of her own health. And I think she had such an unshakable dedication to her fans, who she acknowledged from day one consistently, in a way that a lot of pop stars and rock stars often do. But from her, it always felt so, her love and dedication to her fans felt so genuine and came from such a deep place within her that I think her commitment to those people that gave her the career that she had was unshakable, and she would do anything and go through anything to be able to get up on stage and perform for those people.
1: Well, and she never shied away about talking about the quite severe poverty that she grew up in either.
0: That's right, yeah.
1: What do you think that was? That she didn't kind of step back and go, well, I'm rich now and that can all disappear into the past?
0: Well, I mean, I think because she was very keen for people to understand the entire journey that was her life, especially not to be ashamed of her origins, but also possibly to provide a level of aspiration for people as well, to say, look, here I am, I'm Dolly Parton, I'm the Dolly Parton you all know and love as a country icon. Obviously, these are not her words, but to be able to illustrate the length and breadth of the journey of her life, coming from such humble beginnings, with no money, with an illiterate father, and to do what she did through her natural talent combined with this incredible work ethic and an ambition. You know, I mean, she said, I think it was at her high school graduation when they were asking what people were going to do, and she said, I'm going to go to Nashville and become a star. She knew. I mean, she released her first album when she was 13 years old. Before that, she'd already written songs. She wrote her first song about one of her dolls,
1: which was a corn cob wrapped in a cloth.
0: That's right. That's right. So, you know, she had this incredibly singular vision of who she wanted to be, and I think that's incredibly inspiring for anyone that might come from, you know, an underprivileged background and a situation that they feel like may be insurmountable, to see someone like Dolly Parton did it. She did it.
1: Yeah.
0: And so
1: and
0: I think that's why she was never ashamed of her past.
1: And then she went back and helped other people out of that with scholarships to college
0: and
1: the
0: Dollywood
1: books program.
0: And yeah,
1: yep.
0: So much.
1: We're speaking with Mike McLeish, who adapted the very successful comedy musical Here You Come Again for its Australian tour with his wife Fiona Harris, and veteran journalist Ray Martin, who sat down with Dolly for a period of time for 60 Minutes and interviewed her. Ray, in that interview, she referred to herself as a backward Barbie. What do you think she meant by that?
2: Again, I get that lovely sense of humour that Michael talked about. I mean, clearly there was the image of the Barbie doll with the big boobs and the cleavage and all that sort of stuff, and the sequins on the dresses and the tops, etc. And the boots. But beyond that was this intelligent person. So I think she was having a lend of herself and accepting the humour that directed at her, but trying to remind people that she was also kind of special.
1: We had a couple of texts just come in now, Ray. Along the lines of this one, was the enlargement of her breasts about using the objectification of women to her advantage? Did she talk to you about that, or did you glean any insight into that? Because it's, I guess, that attention and that question has hovered around her for her entire career, hasn't it?
2: Yes, it has. I thought by the time I spoke to her, which was probably 5 or 6 years ago, that question had come up enough, and it was almost an old hat. And, you know, despite the fact when she appeared for the interview again, she had heaps of cleavage, as she always did. But I thought the caravan had moved on past her breasts at that point. But no, it didn't come up. But I mean, again, she joked about it as she could and should. It was much more interesting when she talked about, you know, the achievements and also the commitment to the charities. As Mike was talking about earlier, that program she had, giving $500 for kids in her valley, the Great Smoky Mountains down in Tennessee, kids who finished high school. And that, allegedly, we've seen the reports that increased the number of kids staying at school. And that was a $500 if you graduated into high school, etc. And there's little simple things like when a sister died, I remember, of cancer. She just wrote a check to the hospital for $1 million in cancer research to the hospital. Did that a number of times. She did charity concerts and telethons that raised tens of millions of dollars. Now, I don't know any superstar. Okay, she was very successful and very rich as a result, but superstars don't do that. I mean, the Stones don't do that, and the Beatles didn't do that, etc. And movie stars don't do it. She did all that. It seemed to be part of who she was.
1: Yes, and I guess it's worth remembering that she was clawing herself out of poverty right through the 50s, the 60s, a time when people thought very differently about what women in showbiz were meant to look like. Ray Martin, Dolly Parton was married to Carl Dean for nearly 59 years, from 1966 until his death in March last year. Did she have anything to say to you about their marriage?
2: Yeah, well, she did. I asked him if we were down there whether or not we could meet him, and she laughed and said, you know, join the queue of everybody who's asked to meet my husband. But no, he's out there. He's fine. He died a couple of years afterwards, but or maybe a year or so afterwards, but she said he wasn't well. But she did talk about the love affair, and she thought that was part of one of the sweet mysteries of her life, the suggestion that he didn't exist. He was somehow and disappeared years ago. But we know when he died a year or so later that, in fact, he was around the place. But I think that was all. You know, if you're that public a figure, I guess there are some things in life you want to keep secret or keep private, and that's what she did.
1: And there's that lovely story about him rocking up to an event in a tux with her and saying, okay, that's it, no more.
0: That's right, I love you. I'm never coming back to another one of these.
1: Yeah, don't ask me. Ray, just to finish up with, what do you think will be Dolly's legacy? We've talked about some of the amazing ways people remember her and why they love her, but do you think it will be, in music, in literacy, in some other field?
2: I think it'll certainly be in music. I think that's, as I say, of the 3,000 songs, she's probably got 100 hits. Here's a woman who won 11 Grammys and every award going. I think in that sense, that's the beauty of artists, that they do live on after they die. But and she certainly will. So every time someone plays Jolene, or every time someone you puts the Whitney Houston song on, you'll think of who she was. But I think, I think people as well, I've been overwhelmed by the response to her, as everyone from, as you say, from the president to other stars who were talking about it today. Now, I can't remember, Michael, anyone in recent times, in the last couple of decades, who's had died and had that sort of public response, anybody. And I think that's probably a mark of the woman that you... I was surprised. I thought she was, one of the great artists of my lifetime, but I didn't think she'd have that swell of public, not just adulation, but sorrow and memory that she's got today already in a couple of hours. So I think that's probably a bigger impact, and probably is the mark of a woman. I think it's a bigger impact than any of us could have predicted.
1: Well, ABC Country is playing Dolly all day from now until midnight, so you can tap into that at any point. Mike McLeish, sorry, what was that, Ray?
2: I said there are plenty of songs to play. They won't run out of songs.
1: Exactly, 3,000.
0: So true.
1: What about you, Mike? Where will that influence be felt for you?
0: I mean, I'm a songwriter and a singer as well, and there's something confounding about her body of work. It's so vast and so varied. So yeah, I mean, the legacy of her music is undeniable, but I think it's really difficult to underestimate the impact that she has had on countless individuals through her philanthropy, through her foundations, the amount of lives that she has actually directly touched. And I think that speaks to what Ray's talking about, with this wave of feeling towards this incredible artist. When that sort of a wave happens, it's about more than just what they created as an artist. It's about who they were as a person. And I would like to think that with someone like Dolly Parton, a legacy of kindness, particularly in today's age, is a really invaluable touchstone.
1: Wonderful to speak to you both today. Ray Martin, Mike McLeish, thank you for joining me to remember Dolly Parton.
2: Thanks, Hilary. Pleasure.
0: Thank you, Hilary.
1: Let's hear a little bit of Here You Come Again. the song that inspired the main character in the musical that Mike and Fiona adapted. Ray Martin, veteran journalist and writer and actor. Mike McLeish, writer, songwriter, actor. Listeners might remember him for his portrayal of former Australian Prime Minister Paul Keating in Keating the Musical. Excellent, excellent show. And for more wonderful content celebrating the music of Dolly Parton, check out the music show's cover story episode on her hit song, Jolene. That's on ABC Listen.
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1: 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Hilary Harper with you. Tomorrow, Jason DeRosso brings you a brand new episode of The Screen Show with three Hollywood heavyweights discussing the new apocalyptic sci-fi, The Dog Stars. You'll hear from Ridley Scott, Josh Brolin and Guy Pearce. Global Roaming's next, though, with former New Zealand Prime Minister Helen Clark. Speaking of heavy hitters, she's going to be talking about Trump's vaccine cuts. That's her field now. It's 11 o'clock.

0: Good morning, Oliver Chaseling with ABC News. Northern Territory MP Luke Gosling says he will stand down from his special envoy positions until allegations of assault against NT Administrator David Connolly and a breach of bail are heard in court. Yesterday, Mr. Gosling was charged with breaching his bail conditions set by the court following his alleged assault against the administrator at a community festival last month. Mr. Gosling says he categorically denies the allegations and has signalled his intent to fight the charges. He says the allegations have become a distraction to the business of government and said he remained committed to continuing to serve as the member for Solomon. A stoush over energy rules for data centres is expected to dominate today's National Cabinet meeting in Sydney. Here's political reporter Jack Mackay.
1: Prime Minister Anthony Albanese will use today's meeting with state leaders to push his plan for national standards for AI data centres. The proposal includes mandating that data centres use renewables backed by gas to power their operations, but the move is expected to face backlash from the Queensland and Northern Territory governments. Queensland Deputy Premier Jarrod Bley says his state wants data centres to use all forms of electricity.
2: We're not going to be forced by the Commonwealth and told what to do in Queensland. We're our own state and we're pushing back.
1: The federal government has indicated it will legislate to force states to comply with its plan.
0: The Alice Springs mayor has opposed a local council policy recognising the importance of Pine Gap to Alice Springs and the defence of Australia. Yesterday, Alice Springs Town Council voted to apologise to the Pine Gap facility and the community, 5-4, following the use of a discarded council-branded marquee during recent Pine Gap protests. The motion also asked council to reaffirm its policy, which recognises the economic and social benefits of Pine Gap to the town and the defence of Australia. Mayor Asta Hill voted against the motion and says she holds very real concerns about signals intelligence being gathered at the facility.
3: Expressing a policy that supports that facility, in my view, is beyond the remit of council, precisely because it's not in our jurisdiction. We're not experts in foreign affairs and geopolitics, and so to reaffirm that policy was problematic to me.
0: The families of two police officers who were fatally shot by Sovereign Citizen fugitive Desi Freeman in northeast Victoria say their grief is still raw 1 year on. Erin Somerville reports.
4: Detective leading Senior Constable Neil Thompson and Senior Constable Vadim Devart Hotard were shot and killed while serving a warrant at Porpunkah last August. A permanent memorial will be unveiled in Bright today to commemorate their lives. In statements, Mr. Thompson's sisters describe him as fiercely loyal and a natural leader, while his partner says their grief has not eased. Mr. Devart Hotard's family say they've been comforted in their grief by his colleagues and friends. Victoria Police Chief Commissioner Mike Bush has described today's anniversary as a solemn day.
0: The lawyer for an Indigenous teenager held at gunpoint by police on a Canberra bus last year says the ACT government and the AFP have been notified of an intention to lodge a civil case against them. Jade Toomey reports.
5: The 17-year-old was a victim of mistaken identity by officers looking for another man. A report into the incident by the ACT and Commonwealth Ombudsman handed down yesterday found that once police realised their mistake, they searched the teen. That search was found to be inappropriate, seemingly unlawful and potentially lethal. The teen's lawyer, Sam Tierney, says he's notified the ACT government and the Commonwealth representing the AFP of an intention to pursue civil claims as a result of the incident.
0: Dolly Parton's publicists have revealed that the US country music star died after a brief battle with cancer. She passed away at the age of 80 at a cancer centre in Nashville, surrounded by loved ones. Born in a one-room cabin in Tennessee as one of 12 children, Dolly Parton grew up to be one of the best-selling musicians of all time. These fans in New York say she embodied the American dream.
6: Look where she started, and she worked hard and believed in herself and what America could do.
0: And that's the latest from the ABC newsroom.
7: You're listening to ABC Radio National. vaccines have become more contentious in recent years, surprising a lot of people in the medical profession and governments. And former New Zealand Prime Minister Helen Clark is keen to turn that tide. Since leaving politics, she's done some fascinating jobs, and now she's the board chair of GAVI, the Vaccine Alliance, G-A-V-I. She is Hamish McDonald and Waleed Ali's guest today on Global Roaming, discussing US President Donald Trump's executive order to cut the recommended childhood vaccine schedule and RFK Jr.'s rise to the top of US health policy. But she'll also weigh in on Anthony Fauci's decision to take the fifth. Interesting times. Hilary Harper with you on ABC Radio National. Text in. The number is 0418 226 576.
8: There are very few stations in life as all-encompassing, as consuming, as being the leader of your country.
9: And yet, after almost 9 years and three successive terms serving as the Prime Minister of New Zealand, Helen Clark still had a lot left in the tank.
8: Today, her latest fight to increase immunisation rates, what she makes of the politicisation of vaccines and the persecution of Dr. Anthony Fauci, and why the word retirement is not in her vocabulary. It's Hamish here.
9: And Waleed Ali here. Let's go roaming.

0: You know, Waleed, we often talk in Australia about what on earth we should do with our ex-prime ministers and how we find them kind of gainful employment that distracts them from long enough from the day-to-day politics. I think maybe New Zealand and Helen Clark have found an example of what to do.
1: Keeps me up at night, this, Hamish. I have this theory that maybe they should all become leaders of the administrative wing of their respective political parties, but that's just a wild theory, so I don't know if that's going to make any sense.
0: Give them a library? Give them a budget for a library?
1: Oh, no doubt. I think that would be a good idea too. Do New Zealand have the best former prime ministers?
0: Who are we talking about here?
1: Well, obviously Helen Clark. I think Jacinda Ardern's mapped out an interesting sort of pathway as well.
0: What is she, an influencer now, documentary maker?
1: Well, she's an author now.
0: Aren't they all?
1: Well, I guess so. But it's interesting because I understand her interventions now to be more reflecting on the nature of power or alternative approaches to power rather than let me give you every parry and thrust of these episodes in my political life and defend myself against this other person in my party who I don't like. It just seems like a slightly different sort of a flavour. I wonder if there is something about the fact that it's a relatively small country that means that there's perhaps a little more freedom in the way that they go about this. And I mean, have you noticed that New Zealand hasn't been part of the populist surge within Western democracies, at least not in a way that is as pronounced as what we've seen in Australia? So anyway, we're now having a broad conversation about New Zealand, which is perhaps not what you expected.
0: You could argue that Winston Peters is a feature of populist politics that's been in New Zealand's centre ground for decades.
1: Oh, no doubt that's true. But in a strange way, kind of contained, right? Maybe we need to study New Zealand at more depth.
0: Well, that's proportional representation for you, isn't
1: that
0: it?
1: That is true. Helen Clark's a fascinating figure, though. I mean, you're right to point, and I know the interview that listeners are about to hear is one that you had the opportunity to do without me, which is probably better for the interview, but also painful for me to discover. But it's really interesting when you start to lay out the things that she's been up to, and particularly her involvement in the international realm. So you're talking about UN and then internationally coordinated efforts on things like vaccination and so forth. There's a kind of, maybe this is part of the Kiwi thing, there's a kind of easy acceptance of the idea of being part of the international community and the international order that doesn't seem to be something that Kiwis have to fight over. Whereas in Australia, I sense anyway, we're more inclined to want to retreat from the international order, to feel like it's a bit of a millstone around our neck or we want to assert our sovereignty in the face of it. Something about the Kiwi temperament doesn't quite seem similar on that. And I think someone like Helen Clark embodies that.
0: Well, Helen Clark's got a bunch of international roles, including as the chair of the board of Gavi, which is the Global Vaccine Alliance. That's what's brought her to Australia, where I managed to catch up with her. And it's a really interesting time to be speaking with Helen Clark, because we're all watching figures like Dr. Anthony Fauci front the Senate committees in the United States, potentially even face jail time. There's a lot going on in that space, which I'll ask her about as well. Here she is. Helen Clark, it's wonderful to see you.
2: Thank you.
0: Of all the ex-prime ministers of any country I know, I reckon you might be about the busiest.
2: I think so. I took on so much when I left being prime minister. I went to the United Nations Development Programme in New York for 8 years. Huge program, $6 billion or so a year going through the books, offices in most developing countries, one way or another. And after that, the phone kept ringing, Helen, would you chair this, do that, be a member of this? And I've ended up very fully engaged.
0: Do you feel sort of possessed, driven to do so much? Like a lot of people with your record would say, look, I've made my contribution. I'm gonna calm the farm a little bit.
2: Retirement has never been in my vocabulary. Life is short, even if we're privileged to have a relatively long one. And there's so much to do. There's so many good causes that need advocacy, that need people speaking for them, helping things get organised, move forward. So that's where I pitch my tent.
0: And you say life is short, as the daughter of someone who you just mentioned to me lived to 104.
2: Just 3 months short of 104.
0: Extraordinary. Your father.
2: Yeah.
0: How are you feeling that loss?
2: Well, it's not easy, because when your dad lives to almost 104, it feels like they'll always be there for you. And then the inevitable happens, because we can't live forever. I spent a lot of time with my dad the last 5.5 years of his life, when he became physically a little more needy, never mentally needy, But no, that was a precious time.
0: Yeah, I cared for my dad as well in his final years. And it surprised me. In the end, it felt like a real gift.
2: It is a gift to be able to give back, because your parents have given so much to you, and there comes a time when the tables are completely reversed. And that need not be an easy time for a parent, because they're becoming more dependent, and that can be very frustrating. But you do what you can to make life as good as it can be.
0: You're here in Australia as board chair of Gavi, the Vaccine Alliance. There's a lot to talk about in the vaccine space. Let's start with specifically why you're here in Australia. What are you advocating for?
2: So I am the board chair of Gavi since the beginning of this year. I chair a board of 27, which is almost like a town council, if you like, and it represents the different constituencies in the vaccine space, plus has independent members, of which I'm one. Australia is a top 10 contributor to Gavi. It would be one of Australia's most significant multilateral investments. So it's, for me, important living across the ditch to make it clear that I'm here, want to understand Australia's interests, and just stay very attuned to this very important partner.
0: But we're talking at a time when the US President Donald Trump has just issued an executive order, which it recommends immunising kids against 11 diseases, but that's actually six fewer than what is currently recommended by the Center for Disease Control and Prevention in the US. Is it dangerous?
2: So the reduction of the schedule will be causing head scratching from the vaccine experts around the world, because vaccines that get to be put in the arms of any of us have to pass safety tests. And vaccines for children, which we're talking about now, absolutely essential to ward off diseases which used to be common and deadly or very disabling. And children must be vaccinated. So, yes, it will be raising concern.
0: But they're dropping Hep A, Hep B, meningococcal, influenza. I mean, are kids going to die as a result of this?
2: Well, if you're not vaccinated and the vaccination rate in the population drops low, you're not going to get the protection that comes from wide vaccination. So, yes, you are opening up the prospect of more deadly and disabling disease. Even measles, as we know, can be very deadly, and it's got away in the not-so-distant past in Samoa, for example, causing quite a number of deaths.
0: What do you make of the way vaccines have become so politicised globally, but particularly in the United States? Obviously, Dr. Anthony Fauci has been going before congressional hearings recently. He invoked his Fifth Amendment right more than 100 times during an intense Senate hearing on his handling of the pandemic. I want to play a little of it.
3: Though it pains me to do so, under the advice of my attorneys, I will invoke my right under the Fifth Amendment of the Constitution to refrain from answering your questions.
0: Is that the right thing to do?
2: Dr. Fauci has certainly been targeted in the US by Republicans. I haven't looked at the exact nature of the cross-examination, but there are heavily loaded questions which would take half an hour to deconstruct, and you have a very aggressive questioner who's not going to let you do that, then maybe that's a case in which you say, I plead the Fifth Amendment and don't engage.
0: Why do you think there is this war on vaccines in the United States? What's the interest that's at play?
2: It's hard to know what the interest is. There is an enormous amount of misinformation and disinformation. Where it emanates from, who's got an interest in it, who knows? I mean, there are elements of the, quote, wellness industry, elements, which appear to have some financial interest in the natural remedies, etc.
0: But and a lot of that is advertised and spruiked on social media, on the big tech platforms. So there is a lot of money.
2: There's a lot of money. There's a lot of advertising revenue in it. There's a lot of clickbait when people are drawn down a certain rabbit hole. and keep clicking on. This is all good for business. And as is well known, societies have not been terribly successful at working out how to regulate the social media space. In New Zealand and Australia, we're used to, for example, our broadcasting and our news media having different types of regulation, but at least there's some that hasn't been a feature of social media. So anything goes, and misinformation and disinformation can spread very, very quickly.
0: Do you have a view as to why the Trump White House, though, has been captured by all of this?
2: So the Secretary of Health and Human Services came into office with very well-known attitudes.
0: Bobby Kennedy, we're talking about RFK.
2: We're talking about RFK Jr., and he has, you know, brought those attitudes right into the White House. A little surprising, because President Trump used to get his COVID vaccinations. You know, he wanted to stay well. The latest development was with the measles, mumps, rubella, where they have just issued an executive order saying that these need to be broken up into component vaccines. What I would say from a developmental perspective, very much a Gavi perspective, is the fewer visits you can have with a child to get vaccinations, the more likely you are to get a full vaccination schedule completed. Mm. But if things are broken up, if there's more distance between vaccinations, which used to come in one package, you're running the risk of people falling by the wayside and not completing the schedule, and then you become vulnerable. Now, if we want to look at a very clear case study of what happens when vaccination rates drop too low, look at the entry point that polio found in Papua New Guinea. And now there's, you know, immense amounts of money having to be spent by the Papua New Guinea government, Australia, New Zealand, Gavi, UNICEF, other partners to, you know, get that back under control. So keeping high levels of vaccination across these basic deadly diseases, which hitherto almost everybody has accepted as essential, is so important.
0: As someone that has led a country, chairs Gavi, you must look at what's happening in the United States and shake your head. Like, how do you react?
2: So you can only react by pointing to the evidence. I'm someone who believes in evidence-based policy. I want to know.
0: That's very out of date, isn't it?
2: It seems to be out of date. In fact, my foundation in New Zealand has just published a whole book with evidence-based policy, which should be informing the New Zealand election debate. But, you know, is what we're doing based on scientific rigor? Is there the evidence? What works? And then as a policymaker, why wouldn't you accept that advice if it's coming through authoritative channels?
0: But there were really serious consequences for people all over the world. You know, for example, the Ebola outbreak in the DRC. Obviously, people are drawing links between that and massive cuts to USAID under the Trump administration. In our region, there's a burgeoning HIV/AIDS outbreak in Fiji, a country which, by rights, really should not have that occurring. Do we realise the seriousness of the situation?
2: So we tend to focus outbreak by outbreak, and often not for very long. I think the focus on the HIV surge in numbers in Fiji, however, has got definitely policymaker attention in Australia and in New Zealand. And this outbreak could be effectively tackled, but it's going to require policymakers in Fiji to go beyond their normal comfort zone.
0: I suspect it will be a surprise to many listeners. How bad is it in Fiji right now?
2: Well, it is bad, and it is related to injecting drug use, for which there is very little harm reduction. For example, I understand that Fiji has not had the public needle exchanges that we in Australia and New Zealand have had since the 1980s. We have ensured that people who inject drugs have access to clean needles. So if there's not that access, then obviously the risk of not only HIV but other diseases which can spread in this way are very high.
0: And where are those injectable drugs coming from? Are they coming from China?
2: Who knows where they're coming from? But I also have another hat as chair of the Global Commission on Drug Policy, and our approach is to say we need massive harm reduction. We need a lot of awareness. Human beings make choices which, you know, you or I may not make, but the key thing is that people live, that they're safe. So you could approach the HIV outbreak in Fiji through this massive harm reduction approach, condoms, needle exchanges, safer consumption sites, drug testing. You could do all of these things, but it requires the government of Fiji to move outside of its comfort zone.
1: You're listening to Global Roaming on Radio National. Waleed Ali is my name, but you're in the middle of a conversation between Hamish McDonald and the former Prime Minister of New Zealand and incredibly active international leader as well, Helen Clark.
0: You are a founder and a board member of Global Women Leaders, comprised of about 80 female former world leaders and heads of international organisations. Part of it is about trying to get more women into politics, into frontline politics. Here in Australia, but right around the world, women in public office face abuse, harassment, threats pretty much on a daily basis. Do you think we're going backwards in that regard?
2: I think we are. It wasn't easy for my generation coming up into politics. I came into politics in New Zealand when there were 8 women MPs, which was under 9%, and we were a very lonely band. But we did not face this level of in-your-face aggression that women politicians face now. And social media has become a huge vector for that. You know, people who probably would have trouble saying things to your face will say the most terrible things about you and through their networks on social media. So it is bad. And my concern is that it will put oncoming generations of women, put them off coming into public life.
0: But how do you deal with that or confront it? Because, you know, for example, here in Australia, there may be a whole lot of vaguely threatening language on social media. It may be misogynistic. It may even be violent. But then police might say, well, we can't identify intent. And so the sort of result of that is that the female in politics just has to live with it.
2: So there's a number of ways of protecting yourself. Firstly, women shouldn't for a moment tolerate or take seriously anything that is polluting their own social media trails like that. They should vigorously block, report, take whatever measures they can.
0: There are AI tools now available that help politicians do that. It sort of declutters it immediately. But this does rather put the onus on the individual woman.
2: The problem is when it then tips over into a physical violence threat. And we saw, for example, the murder of a woman politician in the north of England at her

0: chain. And it wasn't until late 2021 that we got the first two doses up to a rate of about 96%, which was absolutely terrific, but it was slow coming. And because it was slow coming, the Auckland and a lot of the Waikato area ended up locked down for 4 months. And that's where things started to turn a bit nasty.
1: But I want to come back to it because I reckon there was something about Jacinda Ardern's hopefulness, her positivity, her age, the fact that she had a child in office. There was something about this, wasn't there, that...
0: Misogyny takes different forms. So I was always attacked because I didn't have children. You know, how would she know what it's like to bring up a family? And then Jacinda was attacked because she was a younger woman and had a child. So misogyny will always find a way to target you. But I think she was targeted at a time when the COVID response was wearing off. People were getting a bit over lockdowns and constraints. All of this culminated in early 2022 with the occupation of Parliament grounds, which the police didn't clear the very first day, which they should have, really. Great to be wise in hindsight. But then it became a long occupation, very violent, violently broken up in the end. And when people look at the film made on Jacinda called Prime Minister, which is showing quite widely, you'll see the pressures which led to her leaving office.
1: You mentioned the fact that you were targeted for not having children, something that Julia Gillard experienced here in Australia as well. Did it hurt?
0: No, that didn't hurt. What I tried to do was just look straight ahead, ignore this irrelevant criticism. You're never going to get 100% of people saying you're a terrific leader. In fact, if you got 50%, it's pretty good. So just factor it out and get on with your job. Don't be distracted by the noise around you.
1: Did it mean dulling your emotions and your sensitivities? At all.
0: Almost certainly, because if you took every mean thing that was said about you in public life to heart, you would be a nervous wreck and you're not going to be able to do your job in that condition.
1: I want to ask you about a story I've been fascinated with for my entire journalistic career, because it happened right at the start of my journalism career, and it's the Tampa, a boat that shaped Australia's political history ever since. And you played a critical role at that time, because the Tampa had a bunch of unaccompanied minors on board it. And people will remember the story broadly. But essentially, John Howard didn't want these people to come to Australia. This is in the lead up to an election that Howard was likely to lose. And it's also around the same time that now famous speech, "We will decide who comes to the country and the circumstances in which they come," was delivered. But you took a particular decision in relation to the minors, the young men that were on board. There was a bit over 30 of them from memory.
0: 39 under 18s. Yes, New Zealand made a decision to accept forthwith all the family groups and the underage children to come from Nauru to New Zealand. And over time, we actually expanded that quite a lot. My recollection is New Zealand resettled about half the Tampa refugees. And believe me, they've been incredible Kiwi citizens. They've done so well. The boys who came, mostly illiterate, were looked after by the New Zealand system. You know, we've seen scholarship winners, great soccer players, entrepreneurs. They've been amazing migrants.
1: They still play together as a soccer team from time to time, don't they?
0: They've kept a very strong bond. The Tampa Boys, they call themselves, even though they're probably in their 30s and 40s now.
1: I met an incredible woman called Julie, who was a social worker, who just happened to be the person who ended up
0: She was
1: after,
0: camp mother.
1: She looked after mother. Them.
0: Yes, the New Zealand government hired a very large building as a hostel for the boys. Julie was incredibly important in their lives as being in charge of their care. A college in the eastern suburbs of Auckland, Selwyn College, put on a special classroom for those boys. But they repaid us 1,000 times as good citizens.
1: I mean, I'm asking about this because I think it's very interesting in the current climate around migrants. Julie tells me a story that you, very soon after the boys arrived, approached her and said, you know, if these boys are going to do more than just be here, they're going to need their families. And I'm asking you on behalf of the New Zealand government to go and find them. And you attached to her some former soldiers, and she traveled

0: all the length and breadth of Pakistan and Afghanistan trying to find the families of these boys.
1: My goodness, I didn't even hear that end of the story. But yes, many of them over the years did bring their families, who they were quite detached from. You know, this was before everyone was carrying a cell phone, right? This is 2001. Afghanistan's in chaos, families are broken up, the summer in Peshawar and refugee camps. It wasn't easy to contact your family, so no doubt those boys were assisted.
0: But if the model has been so successful, why is that not the direction the world is heading in?
1: So irregular migration is a huge issue. It's largely driven by poverty. Yes, there is displacement from human rights abuses and outright repression. But when you see the, you know, humanity coming up through the Sahel and the Sahara to the Mediterranean coast, overwhelmingly it's driven by poverty. And until, as a global community, we are more supportive of the world's poorest and most fragile countries finding peace and stability and some prosperity, this economic migration will continue. You know, my forebears went to New Zealand starting around the gold rush. They went for economic opportunity. It's not a new phenomenon. But these days it's happening at scale, and we have relatively easy means of transport where you can make long and often difficult and desperate journeys, but you have a chance of a fresh life.
0: Helen Clark, it's just been delightful talking to you. I could chat all day, but I know you're busy. Thank you.
1: Thank you.
2: That was Helen Clark, former Prime Minister of New Zealand and now Chair of GAVI, the Vaccine Alliance. Maybe let's start with the vaccination stuff, Hamish. If anything distills the changing nature of politics and the battle that is ahead on something that was as relatively settled as vaccination, then that is surely the cause. She really has her work cut out, doesn't she?
0: She does. But actually what stood out to me in conversation with Helen Clark is just this resolute belief that facts and science and research will prevail. She says she seems very calm about it, which I found oddly reassuring.
2: Are you calm about it now as a result of that, or do you still have it? Because I know you've done shows about misinformation and all these sorts of things.
0: Working daily on Talkback Radio, I can't say I'm filled with hope about that particular feature of public discourse. And what about, I'm kind of interested in your take on this, because you've interviewed Jacinda Ardern a bunch of times. Clearly there was something about this young female at the centre ground of politics that did, I don't know, it provoked something in quite a lot of people. I'm wondering what you thought of Helen Clark's observations on that.
2: Yeah, I thought her observation that, you know, whether you have children or you're not, or you don't, as a woman in politics, that's a side of interest and then criticism. And I totally understand that kind of no-win, that cul-de-sac that you can very easily end up in. I think the one element of Jacinda Ardern's term, though, that didn't come up, that I do think is perhaps paradoxically really important to identify, is the phenomenon of Jacinda mania itself. That there was this opposite thing happening at the same time, the level of celebration, even the hagiography that's around it. Not at all to be laid at her feet, by the way, but just that very often when you get that, you then also get a backlash, and you multiply it by the factors that very often trigger backlashes against leaders, you know, various identity groups or their gender or whatever it might be. And you do kind of get this visceral response. In a weird way, I would say a very different way. We've seen something similar in Victoria, haven't we, with someone like Dan Andrews, hugely supported at the time. I wouldn't quite say hagiography, but a very popular leader at the time. Now very hard to find anyone who's prepared to stand up and defend the legacy. Different cases, but I think there is that kind of common thread that does run through them a little bit.
0: Let alone allow him into a golf club.
2: Well, indeed. I reckon Jacinda Ardern might be able to get into more golf clubs. Andrews, at least certain ones of them, yeah.
0: Global.roaming@abc.net.au is the email address. Our producers, Aston Brown, supervising producer Pat Sunderland, and executive producer Laura McAuliffe are always the brains behind these episodes, so thank you. Waleed, I'll see you next time.
2: See ya.
3: And one text on that simply asks, what international order? UN run by warmongers Russia, China and Iran? Another says, is China bashing the new ABC policy? Hamish asked, where do the drugs come from? China, which Helen Clark sensibly ignored. Very disturbing. If you'd like to contribute, the ABC Radio National text number is 0418 226 576. It's 25 minutes to 12.
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1: The World Humanoid Robot Games are producing thrills and spills with machines exploding on the track and literally running themselves into the ground. And sure, they can run fast, but can they empty the dishwasher and wield a spanner? Are these machines worthy of the hype and the geopolitical robot rivalry?
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2: You're going to hear a new voice on the Breakfast Wrap this morning. You might have heard Luke Sidham-Dundon's lovely tones on Radio National Breakfast today. So Katie McAllister has stepped in as host for him. And the big news, of course, the death of Dolly Parton. Plus today, the latest on our own federal cabinet's meeting to discuss where data centres might get their energy from.
3: From Ngunnawal country in Canberra and acknowledging other custodians, I'm Katie McAllister and today on The Breakfast Wrap.
4: Jolene, Jolene, Jolene, Jolene.
3: Flags will be flying at half-mast across America today in honour of country music legend Dolly Parton, who's died at the age of 80.
5: Rest in peace, Aunt Dolly, Aunt Granny, Gigi. May God bless Dolly Parton and may God bless you all. She will always love you.
3: We'll be reflecting on Dolly Parton's legacy. Then, the National Cabinet meets today with rules for data centres on the agenda.
6: Well, federal legislation is absolutely crucial to ensuring that we don't have a race to the bottom.
3: The federal government wants to require data centre projects to bring their own energy in the form of renewables backed by gas as a firming option. You'll hear opposition to that idea from the Northern Territory's Chief Minister, Leah Fenocchiaro. From Ngunnawal country and acknowledging other custodians, I'm Katie McAllister and this is The Breakfast Wrap. Katie McAllister in the chair today, and the musical chairs continue on Radio National Breakfast with Luke Sidham-Dundon hosting the radio program for Sally Sara this morning, and our political correspondent Tom Crowley conducting some key political interviews too. Those will be in your ears shortly. But first, she was one of the rare celebrities whose appeal transcended generations, geography and politics. Dolly Parton, country music legend, has died at the age of 80. The country music icon's soaring vibrato vocals, poignant songwriting and sparkling costumes defined her journey from a log cabin in the Tennessee mountains to the heights of stardom and acclaim. With classic songs like Jolene, 9 to 5 and I Will Always Love You, Dolly Parton became one of the best-selling female artists of all time, with more than 100 million records sold. We woke up this morning devastated by the news that the world was a little less rhinestoned, a little less sparkly. And so we hit the phones to find people to speak to, and we landed one of the Rolling Stones writers who penned Dolly Parton's obituary. Jonathan Bernstein's a senior research editor and writer at Rolling Stone, and he spoke to Luke from New York, where flags are being flown at half-mast.
7: Well, I can only say the mood at Rolling Stone, where I work over the past few hours, has been one of chaos and mourning. I haven't left my desk since the news broke, but I think everybody in the country, everybody, Dolly Parton, you know, to lose her is to lose a piece of America and a piece of the story America tells about itself. So I think that collectively and nationally and culturally, the country is indeed in a sort of state mourning at the moment.
8: What did it feel like to write that obituary, to pour back through what has been such an incredible life?
7: To your point, Dolly lived such a deep life and a rich life and had such an illustrious career up until, you know, this year, up until her death, that, you know, when we write obituaries early at Rolling Stone, which we, of course, do like any news organization, we found ourselves having to continually update it because Dolly, her influence and her culture on just American music and American life, even in the last decade, had continued to find new ways to sort of insert itself into culture. So it was a profound and almost impossible task.
8: I guess there you're referencing that podcast, Dolly Parton's America, which, you know, really revealed

0: I guess, another side of the whole story, right?
1: The podcast, you know, the only time I got to see Dolly perform was at the Newport Folk Festival in 2019, when she sort of performed with a younger generation of artists like Brandi Carlile and the High Women. People just, and that's just one tiny example of the sort of countless and continual intergenerational influence that she had on so many different artists from so many different genres.
0: Talk to me more about that, because you're right. There's country artists, pop artists, artists in every genre. You've got Miley Cyrus, more recent artists as well. I mean, do you have a sense of the tributes and the impacts that people are talking about today?
1: Yeah, I mean, to measure her impact sort of musically, it's almost impossible to do. It's, you know, Dolly's music touched on pop music, on bluegrass music, on, of course, country music, on disco. I don't think that you have anyone from Miley Cyrus to Shania Twain to Taylor Swift to Chappell Roan without, you know, if you remove just a few albums from Dolly's career, I'm not sure if those artists have the type of career that they are able to have. And that's just one tiny, tiny little slice of, I think, the impact musically and as a songwriter and vocalist that Dolly's had.
0: The feelings this morning, I'm sure, are a sense of sadness. But for people listening to you speak right now, there's probably a sense of jealousy. You said you saw her perform once at Newport Folk Festival in 2019. Tell me about that. What was she like on stage? It's not an experience many people get to see.
1: It was an unbelievable moment. And you know, she was actually, it was a surprise. No one knew that Dolly would be performing. And about a few hours before, everybody sort of in the backstage area noticed a ton of sort of like black limousines and men dressed up with, you know, like black suits and stuff. And we're all wondering, what the heck is going on? This isn't your typical special guest sort of setup. And Dolly took the stage with basically an all-woman set and sort of group of artists, all of whom she had influenced, from, you know, Maggie Rogers to Linda Perry to Brandi Carlile to Maren Morris. And she sang about four or five songs. She did a duet with Brandi Carlile on I Will Always Love You that stands today as one of the most unforgettable live music and maybe just life experiences of my life. Hearing her sing that song, I was probably 20 feet away. It was unbelievable.
0: So a surprise for all of you, but planned, right? She'd planned to be there.
1: She had definitely planned to be there. She just had, Wow. Yeah, it hadn't been announced. And it was kind of a really powerful moment that I think showed the type of torch passing moment that she had had on roots in country music. And it was also a moment for generations of fans and artists to pay tribute to her while she was still alive. And I'm so glad that I got to witness just one of countless moments that, you know, of celebrating Dolly's life while she was still alive in the past decade.
0: As loud as a lot of the acclaim was for her, and I'm sure, I guess the tears will be today with her passing, a lot of what she did in quite an understated way. You know, she moved around the world helping people, helping other artists, influencing people, getting up on stage unannounced. She really, you know, did so much without making a huge deal about it.
1: Yeah, I think that's right. I think she was very quiet about her worldview in her own way. You know, she was obviously both everywhere and kind of nowhere as a cultural figure, but she sort of just let her actions and her kindness and her empathy, both in her public life and in her music, sort of speak for itself, I think, to your point. And she rarely, if ever, made any sort of loud proclamations or did, you know, she did the opposite of ever trying to force her worldview on anyone else, probably for business purposes as well as personal and moral ones. But yeah, she really went about her celebrity in a deeply graceful way, which is saying something given the nature of her global celebrity.
0: Jonathan Bernstein, what's the song that you're going to be playing later today to remember her?
1: For me, it's a little duet. It's a song from the 70s called Do I Ever Cross Your Mind? It's one of hundreds of Dolly songs that she wrote that we don't know as well as the Jolene's and the I Will Always Love You, but it's a testament to her absolute genius as a songwriter.
2: Jonathan Bernstein's a senior research editor and writer at Rolling Stone. Farley, Dolly Parton. Turning now to a big federal political story. State and territory leaders are calling on the Prime Minister to scrap GST funding arrangements which favour Western Australia, despite Anthony Albanese ruling out any changes. The GST debate's reignited after an interim report from the Productivity Commission called the current system a costly mistake, drawing a barrage of criticism from both sides of politics, led by WA

0: academia, Roger Cook. And before we hear from one of the report's authors, let me bring in our political correspondent, Tom Crowley, to explain where this story's at.
1: No one would more rather that we stop talking about the Productivity Commission than the Productivity Commission. But Alex Robs, the deputy chair, look, Roger Cook's called them clowns. Madeleine King said yesterday that she could understand that sort of language. They've been called economic rationalists by the Prime Minister. Whether that's an insult depends on your point of view. Alex Robson rejecting those comments and defending the PC's credibility, integrity and staff in comments in the Financial Review. Jim Chalmers also making a comment saying the Productivity Commission is a really important institution full of good people. I respect their role and their work. Work, says Jim Chalmers.
0: Tom Crowley there, more from him shortly. Economist Dr. Angela Jackson is a commissioner at the Productivity Commission, and she co-authored the GST Distribution Reforms Interim Report. And here's her interview this morning on Radio National Breakfast with Luke.
2: Remind us, what exactly was the Productivity Commission tasked to do in preparing this report?
3: Yeah, so it's a good question, Luke. We were tasked through the 2018 legislation, which introduced the reforms, to undertake a review of those reforms by the end of this year to look at whether or not they were meeting their intent, whether or not they were working efficiently or effectively. Now, these reforms fundamentally changed the way in which the Commonwealth Government distributes GST revenue to the states and territories, introduced a floor in those arrangements to guarantee that all states would receive at least 0.75 relativity compared to other states, introduced a standard state benchmark so that no state could fall below the share received by the fiscally stronger of New South Wales or Victoria, and also topped up the pool of GST distributed to the states to ensure, or to try to ensure, didn't quite succeed, that no state would be worse off as a result of these reforms. Now, we found that, in fact, the only state that is better off from these reforms has been Western Australia, to the tune of around $23 billion in the first 6 years of operation, and that other states would have, in fact, been worse off had it not been for the no worse off guarantee, which is currently costing the Commonwealth Government and Commonwealth Government taxpayers around $6 to $7 billion a year.
2: So that is why you've described this as such a costly mistake in your report. In the process of writing this report, you did talk to state treasurers, but I wonder if you heard reactions like this, because here's what the WA Premier Roger Cook said about your interim recommendations last month.
4: It's a sign that these East Coast clowns simply do not understand Western Australia. The changes they have proposed will rip up to $6 billion out of the Western Australian economy.
2: Dr. Angela Jackson, what do you make of those comments? Were they helpful?
3: Look, I think, and we really do want to draw a distinction here. We are used to public debate. In fact, we welcome it at the Productivity Commission. It's why we have interim reports. It's to draw comments and reflections on our work and criticism of our work. It makes our work stronger. And we are aiming, of course, to inform public policy debate, which can often get heated. Our view is that a line was crossed in terms of the nature of those comments from the Western Australian Premier last month. You didn't run those comments, but he also called the report deceitful.
2: You communicated that to him, to his office?
3: We will be today meeting with the Western Australian Treasurer, who's coming to meet with us in Melbourne, and we will be conveying that message quite clearly. We welcome debate and we welcome criticism of our work and our report more broadly, because it makes our work stronger, and that's the process that we will be going through. But to undermine and, I guess, attack our integrity, I think, is an additional bridge too far, and I think something that more broadly we are seeing in public debate internationally, and, you know, we don't, you know, we want to call this out as being unacceptable.
2: So you say that the West Australian Premier's response has crossed the line. Have you communicated that to the federal government?
3: Look, I'm not going to go into sort of discussions that we have or not. I mean, the other things that obviously have occurred this week also include that we have felt the need to clarify is that the Prime Minister has made comments in Western Australia around, you know, the government's intent or otherwise with respect to the recommendations in the report. We would say that that's disappointing at this point in the process. And the main reason for that is, you know, we do now go out and consult on our interim recommendations. We'll take further evidence. We'll take submissions. That's a very important part of our process. We often refine our recommendations. We may well change our recommendations in some instances, depending on the feedback we receive. It's important for us to indicate that that process will not be influenced by the Prime Minister's comments, that we are above politics, and that's a very important position that we hold.
0: Economist Dr. Angela Jackson is a commissioner at the Productivity Commission, and she co-authored the GST Distribution Reforms Interim Report. Let's bring Tom Crowley back in for his analysis on what we just heard from Dr. Jackson.
1: Angela Jackson, who, like her co-author Alex Robson, saying, look, the Productivity Commission welcomes robust debate, have a go at us if you like, but that some of the personal insults, and I think particularly some umbrage taken at the suggestion that the staff and the researchers who worked on this report might be called clowns from the Western Australian Premier, I think that's the line that really rankles. The stuff about economic rationalists, you know, I mean, the Prime Minister's not the first person to have called the Productivity Commission boffins that, and he won't be the last, so maybe that doesn't matter quite so much, but it does get pretty colourful. That was the word Tim Ayres used, over in Western Australia on this issue, but whether that's colourful, whether you should stray into calling public servants that, that's what we're debating.
0: There's never enough Tom Crowley, right? Along with Luke hosting Radio National Breakfast this morning, Tom stepped in for a couple of major interviews, including with Tim Ayres, who he just mentioned there. The federal government is hoping to settle new energy and water rules for data centres at a national cabinet meeting later today, despite opposition from Queensland and the Northern Territory. The disagreement revolves around the requirement that data centres contribute to their own power in the form of renewables, with gas as a firming option. Tim Ayres is the Minister for Industry and Innovation and Minister for Science, and here's what Tom asked him first.
1: This national cabinet meeting today, does the government need to get Queensland and the Northern Territory on board here, or will they be irrelevant if you're going to come over the top with federal legislation?
5: Well, federal legislation that the Prime Minister outlined in that speech just a month or so ago is absolutely crucial to ensuring that we don't have a race to the bottom on artificial intelligence standards and on data centres, on electricity, water, and all of those community benefits that we want to make sure the data centres land in the right places and that they serve the local and the community interest as well as the national interest. But it's also important that there be a collaborative approach, and I'm looking forward to seeing the outcome of the National Cabinet later on this morning.
1: So important to get a collaborative approach, but the government's view is that the federal legislation is ultimately what matters, and that today's meeting, you know, it would be good to get agreement, but not essential. Is that right?
5: Well, it's absolutely crucial that we don't have a race to the bottom in particular, electricity and water, but more broadly, the data standards that the data centre standards that the Prime Minister set out. That's not in the national interest. This is a big challenge and a big opportunity for Australia. If we lean back and miss the opportunity, that has negative consequences for our economy, our productivity, and our security. If we lean in and get this right as one country with one approach rather than eight different approaches, then that offers the opportunity to make sure that artificial intelligence and data centres and AI training is harnessed here in the national interest in a coordinated and effective way that makes Australia stronger.
1: So given that, is the federal government open to changing any of the rules or any of the wording around renewable energy, for instance, to get those two jurisdictions on board, or is this a take-it-or-leave-it proposition?
5: Well, it's absolutely essential. As we rebuild our and modernise our electricity system, that Australia doesn't go backwards in terms of our electricity system. Well, that is a system that is based on solar and wind, backed by gas and backed by storage. That is the electricity system that we need to build to lower costs and make Australia more competitive and more resilient. That we don't take a backward step here. It's exactly the same as the approach that we've taken in Queensland around the Boyne aluminium smelter, our second largest smelter, Queensland's largest user of electricity, industrial electricity. There's no difference between a big industrial electricity user and a data centre. That big industrial facility, joint intervention from Queensland and from the Australian government, will be powered by wind and solar, backed by batteries and gas, because that is the lowest cost, most efficient outcome, and it lowers costs for every Queensland household and every Queensland business.
1: Right, moving on to one other issue. The Productivity Commission seems to be a little upset by the insults directed their way over the last few days over their report on the WAGST deal, an interim report. Roger Cook called them clowns, and Madeleine King, your colleague, said that she could understand that language even if she wouldn't use it herself. The Prime Minister's dismissed their views as those of, quote, economic rationalists. Is it appropriate to attack public servants for their independent advice?
5: Oh, we're in a democracy, Tom, where there's strong views in Western Australia about this question, and people have expressed those views. The Productivity Commission has important work to do for Australia, and we're not a government that gets reports that contest our view and has a glass jaw about that. That was the previous government's approach.
1: But you talk about glass jaws. I mean, you know, for Roger Cook to call them clowns, is that a bit of a glass jaw?
5: Oh, it's a colourful expression. That's true. It's a colourful expression.
0: Tim Ayres is the Minister for Industry and Innovation and Minister for Science. Well, returning to the data centres conversation, one of the holdouts with the government's renewables plan is the Northern Territory. Its chief minister is Leah Fenocchiaro, and here's her interview with Tom Crowley.
1: Are you open to be persuaded by the Prime Minister in today's meeting, or have you made your mind up on these principles?
6: Look, we're standing really strong on the fact that the Territory should be able to decide its energy policy and its energy mix. We understand that the federal government are, you know, pursuing a renewable agenda, and there's no problem with that per se, but what they should not be doing is trying to impose rules on states and territories when they, under their own steam, are able to make these decisions for themselves, for their people.
1: As you say, you know, the federal government is trying to set up some nationally consistent rules here. Do you see a case for nationally consistent rules of some sort so that you don't have horses for courses, or you do think that states and territories should each go their own way?
6: No, I think states and territories are elected by their community to represent the views of their community and make the laws that suit those people. And ultimately, we don't need the federal government coming in heavy-handed and trying to dictate to states and territories how they should be developing data centres or not, and what energy mix they should be using. In the Territory, we have an incredibly unique situation where in less than 7 days' time, the Beetaloo Basin will be powering Territory homes and businesses. And there is enough gas in that reservation to power our entire nation for 200 years, plus support our allies and the region. And so we're in a very unique and special situation, which we want recognised by the federal government.
1: So have you spoken to the Prime Minister or any federal counterparts in the lead up to this meeting about that, and what have they said to you?
6: Today's the first real chance to ventilate these issues. My colleagues have been at different ministerial levels. I know the treasurers and the energy ministers have been discussing these, but we're very clear in our position as a Northern Territory. We do not want to be dictated to by Canberra. I can tell you, Tom, there's nothing Territorians hate more than a heavy-handed federal government, and I'll be here to stand our ground and make sure that Territorians are put first at National Cabinet today.
0: Northern Territory Chief Minister Leah Fenocchiaro. Thank you for listening to all those interviews from Tom Crowley and Luke Sidham-Dundon. Today's podcast was produced by Oscar Coleman. I'm Katie McAllister, and more stories from us, same time, same place, tomorrow.
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12: ABC Radio National. Kerry O'Brien says there is a perfect storm afflicting Australian politics. He'll explain what he means on Big Ideas next, with the stellar mind of Richard Flanagan assisting, and they do

0: Good afternoon, Oliver Chaseling with ABC News. Federal MP Luke Gosling will stand aside as Special Envoy for Defence, Veterans Affairs and Northern Australia as he faces charges of assault and breach of bail. Jack Hislop reports.
1: The member for Solomon was yesterday charged with breaching his bail conditions, less than a month after he was charged with two counts of assault over an alleged incident involving NT Administrator David Connolly. Mr Gosling's bail conditions banned him from coming within 50 metres of NT Government House and required him to give Mr Connolly's office 48 hours notice before attending any event where both men would be present. If the two attend the same event, Mr Gosling is required to stay 15 metres away from the administrator at all times. Mr Gosling says he will temporarily stand aside until the matters have been heard.
0: Northern Territory police have resumed their search for the pilot of an Air Frontier plane that crashed into the sea off Groote Eylandt yesterday. Roxanne Fitzgerald has more.
2: Police suspended their search at 9 p.m. last night before resuming the extensive land, sea and air operation at 6:30 this morning. The Andiliakwa Land and Sea Rangers are helping scour the area while police have deployed a boat and a small fixed-wing aircraft. Police divers are also searching the seafloor, trying to locate and recover aircraft debris, which police say may assist in establishing the circumstances of the crash. Yesterday, Air Frontier said the aircraft was undertaking a non-commercial flight with no passengers. Search Mission Coordinator, Acting Sergeant Nathan Cornelius, says his thoughts are with the family and loved ones of the pilot.
0: Victorian homicide detectives are at a property in Bacchus Marsh, west of Melbourne, continuing to investigate the death of a woman. Eden Henninen reports.
3: Emergency services were called to the property on Connor Street just after 3:30 this morning, where a woman, who is yet to be formally identified, was found dead inside the house. A 75-year-old man was arrested at the scene. He was taken to hospital under police guard with non-life-threatening injuries. Police say the pair knew each other and are not looking for anyone else in relation to the death. The quiet street has been taped off by police all morning, while forensic teams and non-uniform detectives comb through evidence.
0: A meeting of Australia's Five Eyes Intelligence Alliance is underway in Sydney today. Home Affairs Minister Tony Burke is holding discussions with his counterparts from the United Kingdom, USA, Canada and New Zealand. Mr Burke is set to announce developments in drone and other technology for border security and surveillance measures. A Central Queensland lychee grower has partnered with a local distillery to craft an alcohol range in an effort to use discarded fruit and curb wastage. Crystal Caton owns a 9,000-tree orchard at South Yamba near Rockhampton. She says the spirits are created using lychees that don't meet the grade for export conditions.
4: Those lychees have already been harvested from the trees, so the expenses have already been spent. So we thought there could be something we could do with them because they were just cosmetic damage on the outside of the fruit. Inside of the fruit is perfectly fine. Thought, why not try developing that into another product?
0: Overseas, the trade battle between the United States and Canada is escalating, with Canada imposing tariffs on more than 700 American imports. America's editor John Lyons reports.
5: For decades, the two countries have been both close allies and major customers of each other's products, but that relationship is rapidly deteriorating. Days after President Donald Trump announced tariffs on an estimated $28 billion of Canadian imports, Canada has responded with what they say is a dollar-for-dollar retaliation. The two economies have long been heavily integrated, with the trade war expected to cause pain on both sides of the border. The US says Canada would not sign a new trade agreement, while Canada says the US was unreasonable in what it expected.
0: To sport, former Australian Test cricketer Will Pukowski is suing Melbourne's Brighton Grammar School over an alleged concussion incident he says ultimately ended his cricket career. His lawyer, Peter Gordon, has confirmed a statement of claim has been filed in Victoria's Supreme Court. Pukowski says the incident at a football training session 12 years ago was the first of 13 brain injuries which led to his retirement. He scored a half century on debut for Australia in 2021, and that's the latest from the ABC Newsroom.
6: 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Hilary Harper with you on Wurundjeri Country. Hello. How will Kerry O'Brien commemorate the life of the writer Thea Astley, someone who didn't mince her words, who drew attention to issues that the rest of Australia would have preferred to ignore, who called out racism and sexism by writing the truth in a way that people could understand? Well, on Big Ideas next, he does it by doing much the same thing. And in his sights is our political system and the twin effects on our democracy of increasing digitisation and the ideology of neoliberalism. But he says it much more elegantly on ABC Radio National today and with much more punch. Natasha Mitchell, bringing you Big Thinkers at the Best live events. This is Big Ideas. Hey, speaking of an exciting event, ABC Radio National's Top 100 Books is back next week. Voting opens on the 31st of August, and this year for your top 100 favourite Australian books of all time. Victorian listeners, if you'd like to be part of the magic of making radio, the very next day, the first day of spring, we are celebrating with a very special event in Melbourne with two of Australia's most popular kids authors, Andy Griffiths, yes, behind the Treehouse series and much more, and Hilary Rogers, who is one half of Maddie Mara, behind the Dragon Girl series. The event is free. It's in Carlton. If you want a book, head to the Big Ideas homepage, scroll on down and look for Be In Our Audience. I cannot wait. Well, today on Big Ideas, for decades, former ABC journalist and presenter Kerry O'Brien made a career of asking the hard questions. And now, in the face of what he calls the perfect storm, wreaking havoc on the few remaining democracies globally, what he really thinks, his strong views about how we got here and what we might do next. At the Byron Writers Festival on beautiful Bundjalung country to a full house, the six-time Walkley award-winning journalist, former host of iconic ABC current affairs programs. You know them well. This Day Tonight, Four Corners, Late Line. I so miss that show. And for 15 years, of course, the 7:30 Report is delivering the annual Thea Astley Address, named for the celebrated writer who spent her later years living in the Northern Rivers region. And Kerry O'Brien has named his speech Lessons from History. And if you'd like to hear Richard Flanagan's galvanising introduction, head to the podcast edition of today's show on the ABC Listen app.
7: Kerry O'Brien. I've rarely enjoyed writing speeches, and this one is no exception, given how the ground kept changing under me as I wrote. We're talking about AI today in part, and it's just been extraordinary to me to watch this sudden burst of acknowledgement that AI is here. Well, it's been here for 70 years. On the other hand, I've had no trouble framing a speech that's appropriate to the legacy of Thea Astley, who bequeathed us over the 40 years she accumulated four Miles Franklin Awards. Her importance in Australian literature, quite apart from a style that challenged the norms of her time, is that of a talented, evocative and perceptive female writer through the second half of the last century who didn't mince her words in speaking truths that much of Australia was trying to ignore. She was drawn to outsiders in small communities, but there were big recurring themes around racism and prejudice, greed and hypocrisy, the dominion of men and the failure of institutions. There's a particular fury in the way she wrote about injustice. Thea Astley once told an aspiring young writer, quote, "To be a writer has nothing to do with pen and paper. To be a writer, you have to have the eyes to see about you what others don't see, the ears to hear what's not said, but most importantly, the bloody heart to cope with the immensity of it all." And having the bloody heart to cope with the immensity of all is what I want to talk about today. The trappings of our world are somewhat different now to the one Thea Astley lived in, observed and wrote about, although the seeds of what the world has become a quarter of the way

0: through this century had already been well and truly planted. I'm talking in particular today about two powerful elements that have bookended the world we now find ourselves in. One is the profound impact of digitisation that has been changing our lives for half a century and more, the exponential speed of which is unprecedented in human history. The other great disruptor is the ideology that has come to frame so much of democratic government and society over that same 50 years, inelegantly identified as neoliberalism, the ideology that has driven and coerced government as we once knew it to make itself smaller, privatise its services, nobble the trade unions, which have been one of humanity's great civilising forces, and cede the dominant role in determining the kind of society we want to be to the free market and the alleged freedom of the individual rather than the imperative of the common good. And what's left of the democracy we thought we had? In the eyes of many Australians, we're a hollowed-out husk of government, and what it once was, with limited will and capacity to plan for, let alone be able to exercise a measure of sovereign control over technology that has already changed the way we live, the way we work, the way we communicate, the way we make things, the way we entertain ourselves, the way we practice our politics, the way we wage war, the way we consume our news, even the way we absorb our books. Pulitzer Prize-winning American writer Elizabeth Colbert put it quite succinctly a decade ago. Quote, "Picture the entire Industrial Revolution," she said, "compressed into the lifespan of a beagle." And to those who continue to argue that the digital revolution will create more jobs than it wipes out and on balance make our lives better, A, they're engaging in guesswork, not facts, and B, the machinery of the Industrial Revolution never threatened to replicate, even replace human intelligence. Analogies between the printing press and the explosion of social media and the internet can only be taken so far. The impact of the printing press evolved over centuries. Social media has been rapid, personalised, global, more accessible, largely ungoverned, and is far more widely open to toxic manipulation and the perpetration of evil. We can hope the digital optimists are right rather than just self-serving, but only a fool would assume it. In the meantime, our democracy is being fundamentally corrupted in front of our eyes, and the government response over time has often been acquiescent, often inconsistent, and often inadequate. The world has always been subject to change, but never this quickly, this intensely. Having largely hung up my spurs after 60 privileged years with a ringside seat to observe so many of the big milestone moments of a lived history, I have more time to reflect these days on a world that more than any other time in my life is lived in the realm of the unpredictable and the uncertain, a world where one person's truth is built on another person's lie. It's important for us all to reflect on where truth sits in the mix of things that give us a chance of protecting and advancing civil society. Where are we without the capacity to determine truth, to identify untruth, to have a basic measure of trust in our institutions, our elected governments in particular? Have we really reached the stage where you could hook the President of the United States up to a lie detector every time he speaks in public, transmit the results onto a screen behind him, and the litany of lies that would once have driven him for office no longer seem to matter? Have we really reached the point in our democracies where people are driven to vote for a Trump, a Farage, or a Hanson, all with the same shallow right-wing populist formula, fear, prejudice, playing loose with the truth, and resentment? Because too many people driven by frustration, powerlessness, and blind anger just want to punish mainstream politicians even if they're going to blow themselves up in the process. This is not some big momentary threat like a Cuban missile crisis or a global financial crisis requiring immediate dramatic resolution. It's about the accumulated coincidence of things, the things that have come together over a long period to undermine and seriously weaken our capacity to resolve the very existential policy challenges we're facing, our capacity to protect the very essence of democracy, as imperfect as it will always be. It's about the coincidence of things we need to identify and properly understand if we're going to have any hope of responding effectively. Neoliberalism might have crept up on us here in Australia, but no one can say we could not see the digital revolution coming. In 1972, that's 54 years ago, as a young journalist working on a now defunct Fairfax newspaper in Sydney called The Sun, nearly 20 years after the world's first AI program called the logic theorist, was developed by America's RAND Corporation for the US Defense Department. I wrote a five-part feature series on where computers were taking us. In 1972, it was news to Sun readers, for instance, that within a few years we might be able to withdraw cash from a hole in the wall. The one element from that series that I have never forgotten was the concern expressed by a Sydney sociologist who had been a computer programmer, that the human capacity to foresee and plan effectively over time for the societal impact of computers, not least on the future of work, would be woefully inadequate, that we could end up with a global workforce divided between the worker bees with jobs, who would come to resent the many more drones, who in turn would have more time on their hands, whether they liked it or not, that those who controlled the technology would hold the reins of power. How has it worked out so far? The echo of those words has stayed with me across the decades of constant and intense change as I've reported on and analysed what has followed. No one wants to be a Jeremiah about this extraordinary period of evolution. It has already delivered massive benefits. But there wasn't just the opportunity, but a deep responsibility for governments, even back then, to sustain some mechanism for ongoing intelligent vigilance about where digitisation was heading and engaging the public. Engaging the public, fundamental, in exploring ways to ensure we directed and controlled the technology rather than have it control us. The shallower or more arrogant industry soothsayers were always going to tell us everything would be brilliant, just like in the Industrial Revolution, branding anyone who might raise concerns as Luddites. Stephen Hawking wasn't a Luddite when he felt compelled to warn that, quote, our future is a race between the growing power of technology and the wisdom with which we use it. Barry Jones, one of the few Australian politicians who did try to enlighten us on the implications of it all in his book in 1981 called Sleepers Wake, was only half listened to by his Labor ministerial comrades when he sought to influence their science and industry policies in the Hawke-Keating years. And that was one of the most talented and conscientious cabinets Australia's ever had. In the intervening years, big tech in America has pretty much had its way. And what do we have now? A handful of ridiculously wealthy, often arrogant tech oligarchs ruling the roost, monetizing our privacy, stealing our creative output, facilitating the polarization of our society through their social media platforms, rushing full bore into AI with a great deal of guesswork and no certainty on where it's going to take society, and generally having their way. Not everyone's a villain in this game, of course, but self-interest is writ large.
1: Kerry O'Brien, former longtime ABC journalist and presenter, Gold Walkley Award winner, now retired but back in the spotlight to deliver this Thea Astley address at the recent Byron Writers Festival, which we're bringing you today on Big Ideas with me, Natasha Mitchell, across the country on ABC Radio National and streaming on ABC Listen. Kerry is recovering from a cold, tis the season after all, hence a bit of a croak in his voice, as he draws on his expertise of reporting on politics and global affairs for decades to diagnose the challenges facing our politics and civil society right now.
0: I'll come back shortly to big tech and how governments are now trying to play catch-up, but I want to dive deeper into that other major element of disruption over half a century, the ideological framework of two economists named Hayek and Friedman, sponsored initially by a handful of very rich and powerful American men and adopted by two of the most dominant and influential politicians of their era, Ronald Reagan and Margaret Thatcher. It was called neoliberalism, but was really just a dressed-up version of the old laissez-faire capitalism. Give us, the people of money and power behind the Reagans and Thatchers, a free hand to make ourselves richer with as little regulation as possible and sitting on trade unions, no bleeding heart politicians to get in the way, and magically everyone will benefit. Their idea of democracy largely meant democracy for them. Their idea of freedom meant freedom for them. When they railed against elites, they meant the elites who didn't agree with them, not the elitism they practiced themselves. State welfare was anathema to their idea of democracy because they said it would inevitably lead to communism. Their formula: shrink government, cut services, sell off public assets, wage war on unions, support private schools over public. Indeed, narrow the frame for what public schools taught to better serve corporate interests. deregulate the economy, and ideally with some lip service to competition.

and let the market rip. I lived in America in the early 1980s as a foreign correspondent and saw Reagan at work close up. I arrived not long after his mass sacking of more than 11,000 air traffic controllers because they dared to strike after years of complaint over chronic understaffing, outdated equipment and workplace stress. I reported on emboldened commercial airlines that demanded 20% pay cuts from their workforces and had to cross workers' picket lines to fly around the country just to do my job. Your mind gets a bit concentrated when you cross a picket line manned by pilots to get on a plane, or worse still, the flight engineers. I was genuinely shocked to hear the hostility and the personal invective Reagan directed at America's public school system and in particular at its teachers. Like Trump decades later, he too wanted to completely dismantle the Federal Department of Education. He also played the race card the way he sought to claim widespread welfare fraud to assist his justification for big cuts to welfare programs. American economist Robert Reich, who was the Secretary for Labor in Bill Clinton's first cabinet, has an interesting take on how America's immediate post-war culture of capitalism, for a brief few decades after the shock of the Great Depression and the war, when corporate leaders acknowledged a wider responsibility to society, and some even meant it, that it changed dramatically under neoliberal influence. Reagan's deregulation of financial markets saw the rise of the corporate raider, cementing the view that, quote, the only legitimate role of the corporation was to maximise share prices. Reich records that during the 70s there were only 13 hostile takeovers of big companies. During the 80s there were 150. In that decade, financial entrepreneurs mounted more than 2,000 leveraged buyouts of shareholders with borrowed money. The shareholders who sold out did well. The raiders who hoovered up obscene amounts of money. The losers, Reich says, were workers who lost their jobs, communities that lost their core businesses, and a nation that had to cope with ever angrier politics. And so it has gone on. I never reported on Britain as a correspondent the way I did in Reagan's America, but as a political correspondent in Canberra in the second half of Thatcher's rule through the 80s, I became very familiar with her take-no-prisoners version of neoliberalism and its flow-on political effect in Australia. This was a Prime Minister who declared there was no such thing as society. There were only individual men and women whose job it was to look after themselves. A Guardian graph on household poverty under Thatcher showed an increase from 13% of households to 22%. That's more than one in five households in poverty. In 1988, as Richard mentioned, I interviewed Thatcher on a visit to Australia about the impact of her ideological footprint on Britain. As the policies of her past 8 years had sunk in, England had developed a sharp economic and social divide between North and South, with the South flourishing as the centre of a new information economy and the North sinking into a deep trough with the brutal decline of traditional manufacturing job losses. The interview showed Thatcher at her haughtiest. She denied the undeniable about the North-South divide, and even conservative British newspapers were acknowledging it, and ended up, as Richard said, walking out of what I thought was a fairly mild interview by Australian standards. And she actually did hiss at me. Of all the times people might have told me that I'd gone too far, that was one I actually enjoyed. Reagan's policy playbook had come from a blueprint provided by a conservative policy think tank called the Heritage Foundation. Funded by wealthy conservatives, one of a number of think tanks that had sprung up pushing the ideology of Hayek and Friedman. Reagan had leaned heavily on it in his 1980 presidential campaign. The Heritage Foundation should be familiar to you because it repeated history 44 years later with a massive 900-page policy blueprint to influence Donald Trump as he launched his 2024 campaign for a second term. A quite ruthless neoliberal agenda, including very specific radical proposals to clean out the federal bureaucracy. The Foundation's president, Kevin Roberts, described its goal as, quote-unquote, institutionalising Trumpism. Trumpism, as we see it being played out daily, is now increasingly being called out as a classic freeway to fascism. In Guardian columnist George Monbiot's book on the secret history of neoliberalism, he and his co-author Peter Hutchison described the spread of pro-Hayek think tanks like Heritage, financed again by some of the world's richest people, and how that influence has been spread through the democratic world via a plethora of other like-minded think tanks with the same brief, including here in Australia. Monbiot offers the example of two billionaire brothers in America, Charles and David Koch, whose private company ran oil refiners, coal suppliers, chemical plants and logging firms.

to the right. With the help of AI today, fake identities can be manufactured by the tens of thousands. It's instructive of how much neoliberal agendas have been driven over the decades by the exercise of private power and money. What Monbiot calls the invisible doctrine, and what the progressive economist Joseph Stiglitz describes as a jungle where only power mattered. Is that us? The great irony in the way neoliberalism was perpetuated globally is that it wasn't another conservative government that was next to pick up the baton, really, from Reagan and Thatcher. It was Bob Hawke and Paul Keating here in Australia. Malcolm Fraser had dabbled with the ideology during his 7 years as PM and had met with both Hayek and Friedman. To a degree, Fraser talked the language, constantly demonising trade unions, casting the unemployed as dole bludgers. But Fraser was an old Keynesian from his Oxford days, and the right wing of his own party, including John Howard, never forgave him for, in their terms, squibbing it. Instead, it was Hawke and Keating who deregulated financial markets, including the banks, knocked down the protective tariff barriers, exposing Australian manufacturing to the full effects of global markets. It was Keating who also deregulated the labour market, breaking down the old model of centralised wage bargaining through arbitration and conciliation. It was also Keating in particular who drove the privatisation agenda, selling off public icons like Qantas and the Commonwealth Bank. It came to be seen as neoliberalism with a human face. There was a social accord with trade unions which delivered a social dividend in the form of policies like Medicare. There was a capital gains tax on wealth and a petroleum resource rents tax. There was compulsory superannuation. In the process, in partnership with unions and with a transformed modern economy, real productivity gains eventually delivered real wage growth, and as Keating has constantly reminded us, underwrote 29 years of continuous economic growth. But fundamentally, Australian Labor had embraced key elements of an ideology antithetical to its own history, some elements of which are still biting us in the arse today. When Tony Blair eventually led Labor back to power in Britain and Bill Clinton reclaimed the White House for the Democrats, it was a similar story to Hawke and Keating, but without some of Australian Labor's virtues. In all, three countries. Both sides of mainstream politics had moved closer together in many of their economic policies, which of course made it harder for voters to distinguish one from the other. Increasingly, voters were inclining to tar both sides with the same brush, they're all as bad as each other. Robert Reich records how in the Clinton cabinet he watched Clinton surrender to Wall Street and how the incomes of the wealthy ballooned permanently as a direct result, while the wages of average working people ultimately were flattened. Conservative governments inevitably replaced the Clintons and the Blairs and the Keatings, and in Australia's case, John Howard moved into the lodge, said, "Thanks very much for delivering what I couldn't," as Malcolm Fraser's treasurer, and then moved Australia further down the neoliberal road. Politics being politics, there were always exceptions to the rule. In Howard's case, it was billions of dollars in middle-class welfare. In my view, Howard also fed and exploited Australia's culture wars, a toxic byproduct of neoliberalism in the spirit of divide and rule. In Howard's case, I believe no Prime Minister has driven social division in this country more, certainly in my lifetime. And for all his talk about tolerating a broad ideological church within the Liberal Party, again, I would argue it was Howard who drove his party further to the right and opened the gates to today's zealots who have pushed it to near political bankruptcy. To defeat Howard, Kevin Rudd borrowed from his wardrobe of economic conservatism. Rudd then unapologetically and successfully embraced Keynes in his response to the GFC, but when he took on the party's factional hacks, they replaced him with Gillard. She too bucked the prevailing ideology, at least on her national disability insurance scheme, but she too was dispatched by her own party rather than by the electorate. Labor since has become obsessed with driving its differences underground, hiding them from view, with controlling its parliamentary party through increasingly rigid factions, hiding its passion, muzzling debate, losing the capacity to nurture future leaders. And now, who are today's role models for the next generation of leaders? After the GFC, critics rushed to write neoliberalism off, both intellectually and politically, but its stamp is still attached to much of the political and economic culture in Australia and elsewhere. It's now called zombie neoliberalism, still staggering on after its apparent death, where attempts are made to push against the grain. They're often made timidly or incrementally. We now live in a world of so-called public-private partnerships, of many
of the most basic government services outsourced and run for profit, welfare payments.

0: governments processed by algorithms of opaque government, of expensive corporate consultancies that seem beset more and more by scandal and impropriety as they have bled the public purse. Our governments have now been so hollowed out they could not even turn out in a timely fashion to perform the most basic rescue service to desperate residents in the 2022 Lismore flood. As chickens have come home to roost, we've had Royal Commission after Royal Commission highlighting the most embarrassing and abject policy failures in areas fundamental to supporting a civil society. On the most intrinsic policy responsibilities of civilised government, housing, health and education, where Australia has at times been in the global vanguard, our governments have struggled at best and failed dismally at worst. We like to see ourselves as a nation that at least strives for a true sense of fairness. We identify education as the key to everything that should underpin a fair and just society. And yet our education system is so manifestly and fundamentally unfair as to guarantee the opposite outcome. Just take a drive through the campus of one of Australia's elite Tier 1 private schools. Any city will do. The warriors of the right sneer at so-called progressive elites. But is there an institution in our society that peddles and fosters elitism more than one of these rich private schools, the extent of whose privilege has been made possible by an overflow of public funds? This is not the politics of envy speaking, it's the politics of egalitarianism, that thing we preach more than we practice. The Albanese government has taken steps to ensure that the public system is eventually funded to the bare minimum standard of needs-based funding. But that will take another 8 years, based on the hope that Labor remains in power long enough to see it through. On the state of Australia's slumping home ownership, I can summarise the inequity in one sentence. Compare the boom of the past decade in 20, 30, 40, 50, $100 million homes or family compounds, they're becoming more fashionable, with the half generation of young Australian renters for whom a home is out of reach. Government has finally been forced to act on an issue that's been adrift for decades, but they're struggling to plot a path back to housing affordability. And what of the state of public health? Yes, we still have Medicare, but why are public hospitals never far from crisis in terms of available beds, emergency services and chronic staff shortages? And we wonder why Hansenism, a morally bankrupt form of political populism which should have been consigned to the dustbin of history long ago, is suddenly being promoted as Australian conservatism's leading voice. Albanese's approach generally on all these big policy failures, incremental change cautiously delivered, is designed to edge Australia back from that neoliberal model without scaring the horses. But it's all based on the shaky premise in volatile political times that he'll stay in office for at least several terms in order to do it. The government enjoys a huge majority, yet they don't project any sense of confidence, any sense of urgency, any sense of conviction, any sense of moral authority. I don't want to reflect unfairly on Anthony Albanese, and it's hard to overstate the enormity of the accumulated challenges he's inherited across a very broad economic and social front. Wars don't help. Social media is a toxic political minefield. But when you have an opportunity to make a difference in an area of social policy like gambling that has got so ridiculously out of kilter, with the country awash in gambling dollars and governments taking their cut, and it's inflicting so much misery on so many vulnerable people, and you have unequivocal public support to credibly tackle the problem, and yet you appear to blink in the face of the vested interests, you deserve to be judged for it. Just as Angus Taylor's already battered Liberals will be judged for the evidence emerging in the ICAC hearings in New South Wales over the allegations of illegal fundraising to pay for right-wing factional branch stacking to control Liberal Party pre-selections. All these things do is feed public cynicism that major party politicians aren't worth the bother. Can you imagine any government in Australia right now finding the will or the courage even to raise the possibility of a significant tax on the extremely wealthy, to begin to address the serious imbalance between the very, very rich and the rest, given how easily policy issues can be hijacked? How else can you tackle the wealth disparity in democracies like ours now?
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0: ABC Listen and as podcast. I'm Natasha Mitchell. And the former ABC TV News and current affairs journalist is speaking at the Byron Writers Festival, which we're told was standing room only for this event.
1: In 1987, as Ronald Reagan was nearing the end of his presidency, Forbes magazine calculated there were 140 billionaires in the world with a combined net worth of $295 billion. This year, Forbes has recorded 3,428 billionaires with a total net worth of $20.1 trillion, which brings me back to that other bookend of our perfect storm, the digital revolution, and most importantly, who drives it, who controls it, and how modern labour is going to find the strength, resolve and imagination to take some genuine measure of control back from the most extraordinarily cashed up industry in history, as Anthony Albanese has promised to do. The first big phase of the tech revolution was the disappearance of millions of traditional blue-collar jobs throughout the developed world. In Australia, the 90s, 70s and 80s, something like a million factory jobs just disappeared, many replaced by automation and many others by cheap labour in China, the Philippines, Bangladesh, Indonesia and elsewhere. In America, it was estimated at 5 million jobs that disappeared. But in China today, even that cheap labour is now being rapidly replaced by machines. The giant Chinese car manufacturer BYD now claims to have achieved 98% automation in its new plants. And in the wider world, Amazon today has more than a million robots in its warehouses, while in the past 9 months alone it has laid off reportedly 30,000 corporate staff. We're just beginning to glimpse what lies ahead for the future of work. As we all know, this is not just about jobs, it's about protecting the essence of what it means to be human, to be family, to be community, to be imaginative, to have meaning, to protect our dignity and our self-respect. Our privacy has already substantially gone. So how much can we trust the oligarchs who've shaped the digital revolution this century, largely unhindered by government? People like Mark Zuckerberg, who when he was a Harvard student in 2003, hacked into fellow students' private intranets to create a gallery of female students' ID photos, which he then invited his website users to rank according to their appeal. Peter Thiel, co-founder first of PayPal and now Palantir, the US software company providing data analysis and surveillance services to US intelligence agencies as well as ICE, which uses Palantir software to help hunt down Donald Trump's unwanted immigrants. It also has contracts with Australian intelligence and defence agencies, even prisons. Thiel wrote in an essay for the libertarian and free market think tank the Cato Institute back in 2009, quote, "I no longer believe that freedom and democracy are compatible." He was a big individual donor to the Trump 2016 presidential campaign and also heavily underwrote Vice President J.D. Vance's Senate campaign and reportedly helped pave the way into Trump's political orbit, in other words, giving Vance an inside run to the presidency. Then there's Jeff Bezos, Amazon man, who bought the Washington Post, one of America's few remaining quality broadsheets, with the pledge not to meddle in its editorial output, and then did the opposite. Larry Ellison of Oracle fame, according to the New York Times, Ellison threw in more than $40 million to support Donald Trump's 2024 presidential campaign. Ellison didn't like Joe Biden's attempt to regulate AI, so Trump, I won't say Trump, I won't say so, that might imply that one did it because of the other, I wouldn't want to do that. Trump moved back into the White House and immediately began signing executive orders to dismantle Biden's AI policies. And finally, Elon Musk, the man who has said that, quote, "the fundamental weakness of Western civilization is empathy." When we reflect on the immense wealth of the tech barons, it's the deep and distorting imbalance of that wealth collectively and the dangerous power it delivers to them that we should all take serious and urgent issue with. At least there were two specific policy promises. One, that the Australian government would set the terms on which the massive energy and water needs of AI data centres would be provided. And two, that the creative output of artists, writers, musicians and journalists would be protected by law. The EU, with its 27 countries, passed artificial intelligence laws 2 years ago, which try to cover fundamental rights, risks and safety, competition, military and national security and labour. It's attracted significant criticism, but at least the European Union now has a set of laws as a starting point. America has a new, quote-unquote, White House plan, which so far consists

midst of an unenforceable set of guidelines. Congress has nothing like Europe's catch-all legislation. It's more piecemeal and is partly dependent on existing consumer laws. After OpenAI went rogue recently, Trump said he was looking at controls on AI, but didn't want to restrict America's tech moguls in doing, quote-unquote, their great work. One prominent former Silicon Valley venture capitalist, John O'Farrell, who knows the industry intimately from the inside, wrote in the New York Times recently how some of the most powerful players in AI, including his friends and former partners, have raised hundreds of millions of dollars to try to control the debate and ultimately the policy. He says, quote, they have helped create political action committees to help defeat candidates who want strict regulations on AI and to promote those who can be counted on to stay out of their way. That is modern democracy at work. And Australia? Well, in Sydney, 1 month ago, 70 years after the world's first AI program, 30-odd years after IBM's Deep Blue beat world chess champion Garry Kasparov, 16 years after Google developed Siri, and 4 years after the world woke up to ChatGPT, Anthony Albanese became the first Australian Prime Minister, as far as I can ascertain, to dedicate a whole speech to some of the immediate challenges posed by artificial intelligence with the promise of some preliminary legislation. Albanese's AI speech was dominated by a lot of brave sentiment about Australia shaping the future rather than letting the future shape us, about our great universities leading the way at a time when we keep reading that our universities are in crisis. And Australia's overall investment in research and development is at a historic low. About our skilled and diverse workforce attracting tech investment, when according to last year's figures, Australia has a skill shortage in 36% of occupations. About how the value of secure and fulfilling work will never change in this country, but for how many? At least there were two specific policy promises. One, that the Australian government would set the terms on which the massive energy and water needs of AI data centres would be provided, and two, that the creative output of artists, writers, musicians and journalists would be protected by law. It couldn't just be plundered, as so many AI companies are doing right now. Smart people won't relax until they've seen how effective those laws are by the time they emerge from the Senate. The environmental challenges posed by data centres are very real. Australia is chronically short of water. Our entire fresh water supply is equivalent to 4% of America's Mississippi River. That is what we have. We have a small, precious quantity of fresh water for a continent, and too many of our river systems are already polluted or otherwise compromised. When the government released its broad idea of an AI plan last November, the reactions were mixed. Dr. Susan Key, the director of UNSW AI Institute and founder and chair of Robotics Australia Group, said this: it's hard not to feel like we're turning up to a global race in thongs, asking where the starting line is while everyone else is already sprinting to the finish line. Even if Albanese does get effective laws through the parliament, we've already learned at great cost that the rules are only as good as the capacity of regulators to enforce them. Look at the history of abuse of the rules in aged care facilities as one of many examples I could quote today. Look at the recent history of wage theft in this country, more likely to be exposed by whistleblowers, journalists and unions than by government regulators. Look at the failure of the regulators in the banking sector as exposed by whistleblowers and investigative journalists. I haven't even touched on the media yet, another fundamental pillar of our model of democracy, arguably at least as important as the parliaments. A pillar that Donald Trump in America has been working hard to bring under his thumb, and one that Trump's Australian copycats are endeavouring to disarm here too. One Nation is building a shit list of organisations it bans from press conferences, so far including the ABC, The Guardian and The Age. So much for One Nation's concept of democracy. There's an extraordinary and arrogant boast, I'm sure you've all heard it, by the former senior Trump advisor Steve Bannon that can't be repeated too often, when he said in an interview in 2018 that, quote, the Democrats don't matter. The real opposition is the media. And the way to deal with them is to flood the zone with shit. Setting out to kill what's left of the public's faith in truth, to kill what's left of journalism compared to its traditional models, the perfect precursor to fascism. Lies in politics are as old as politics itself. What's changed is the ease with which lies are disseminated, particularly as artificial intelligence kicks in. For those who

0: In the platforms, it's all about the money. Everything is monetized, particularly conflict and anger, often sparked through exploitation of prejudice, fear, and outrage. The commercial model on which Murdoch's Fox has thrived in America, promoting the rise of Trump in the process. The damage I believe he has wrought on society is immeasurable. Guardian Australia has offered some startling insights into just how Meta has monetized Facebook and coincidentally helped promote One Nation in the process. The Guardian says some of the biggest One Nation supporter groups on Facebook appear to be run from overseas, mostly Indonesia, by so-called digital content creators purely to generate income from Facebook. The Guardian interviewed an Indonesian content creator they called Adira, who says she's non-political but who posts on sites like Team Pauline Hanson with questions designed to stir Islamophobic outrage. She says she does it purely for money from Meta. The pro-Hanson groups are just one vehicle for her. In a nutshell, an aspirational Indonesian Muslim woman using nothing but her mobile phone is spreading anti-Muslim sentiment on a pro-Pauline Hanson Facebook site to stir rage bait in the hope of earning money from Mark Zuckerberg's Meta. Just think about that. The Albanese government 2 years ago had a crack at legislation requiring social media companies to regulate disinformation and misinformation, but gave up when both the Greens and the Coalition opposed it because it did not provide enough protection for freedom of speech. The Filipino-American journalist and Nobel Peace Prize winner Maria Ressa speaks with great personal insight when she warns that, quote, only dictatorships thrive when there's no trust. The information wars being fought on social media platforms don't stay virtual, Ressa says. They spill into the streets, into voting booths, into policy decisions that shape our world. Increasingly, her words are true for Australia. It was true for the Voice referendum. It's now true for election campaigns. In fact, these kinds of social media campaigns are now ongoing. We know what dangerous times these are because even though the man in the Oval Office is now being described as the most corrupt president in US history, even though he's now trapped in a dangerous and stupid war of his own making, which is turning some of his most zealous supporters against him, even though he's leading an open attack on American democracy on many fronts, even though he's insulting and losing vital traditional global allies and handing free passes to China on so many levels, even though his popularity has plummeted and the Republicans should expect to be smashed in both houses of Congress in the midterm elections, they could all yet be let off the hook with two more years of potent damage for Trump to do. Their traditional opponents, the Democrats, are still struggling to work out what they stand for. Sound familiar? So against the backdrop I've outlined, what are the chances Australia can reverse the trend and breathe fresh life into its democracy? Where does hope lie? For whatever its virtues, take heart in the fact that we are not America. Not yet. We have been moving down the American road since the war. We've had overwhelming exposure to American culture through film, television, books and music, to the narratives America has constructed about itself. Our mainstream political parties have borrowed shamelessly from theirs. But we are not America. We may have turned our back on the idea of a republic and signed up to AUKUS, but we still have some chance of forging our own path in our own region, in our own way. Unlike America, the structure of our democracy is more robust. We have compulsory voting, which has made it so much harder to corrupt our electoral system. We have a principle of one vote, one value in this country, no matter how humble the circumstance of the voter, which rules out gerrymanders. Our Electoral Commission is an independent statutory authority which seriously reduces the scope for political interference. But these things are nothing to be smug about. They are not enshrined in the Constitution. They were legislated and they can be undone. The rule of law in Australia, another of those civilising forces that underpins our democracy, is on firmer ground than it is in America. Our governments select all our judges and magistrates, but with rare exceptions, our courts are not blatantly stacked to support political agendas, although one of our High Court judges recently warned that there are those in this country who would try to do what Trump has already done to America's Supreme Court. Unlike America, we also still have a strong public broadcasting system in this country, even though it too is struggling in this new digital era. Look hard at the people and organisations that attack the ABC and SBS. Call out their motives. Don't give up on the politicians. Don't rely on them, but don't give up on them. And when they let us down, don't underestimate our capacity within community to change the landscape for ourselves. That's how the Greens were born. That's how Cathy McGowan led a community revolt in the Victorian regional seat of Indi after 74 years of Liberal national representation, initially through something as humble and basic as a series of kitchen table conversations, and went to Canberra as an independent. That's how Zali Steggall led a revolt against Tony Abbott's extreme evangelistic strand of liberalism in the Sydney Lower North Shore seat of Warringah, and is now in her third term, increasing her majority each time. That's how David Pocock, a born leader with clearly articulated values around integrity in public office, took on both major parties in the ACT, backed by more than 1,000 volunteers, becoming the first independent to win an ACT Senate seat in its near 50-year history, and is now in his second term with an increased majority. And that's also why we now have the Teals. Australia is on the way to entrenching a multi-party system of government. It is possible to change the system if it's not working. Despite the perfect storm I've sought to describe today, our democracy still allows us that freedom. But freedom to mean anything has to be anchored in truth. And if ever there was a time for governments to lead an honest conversation with its citizens and to spell out the truths that we all need to hear to be able to talk about and think about, we have never needed it more than we need it now. I refuse point blank to believe that we have no hope. It would be utterly tragic if we surrendered to a sense of defeatism. I think defeatism is just about the worst enemy of it all. I've also thought, I now have 8 grandchildren. 2 have been born in the last 4 years. I revel in their existence, but I think it's shallow in the extreme for people of the generations represented in this room to say, I have faith in our children to fix it, or in our grandchildren to fix it. The problem is here and now, and it is here and now that we should be fixing it. I believe the spirit is in us to do it. We just have to find it. Thank you.
1: So, seize the day, a galvanising address from retired ABC journalist Kerry O'Brien, speaking to a very spirited audience at the Bar and Writers Festival, and to you here on ABC Radio National's live event show, Big Ideas. And our thanks to Kerry, to Richard Flanagan, and to the wonderful festival team this year. We'd love to hear from you. How do you respond to some of Kerry O'Brien's arguments? Do they resonate? Do they not? 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Great to have you company today on Big Ideas. I'm Natasha Mitchell. I'll catch you next time.
2: Kieran texted in, "Oh my God, Kerry, we missed you. What a speech," he said. "It should be posted everywhere as a manifesto to our government." 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
4: 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It's called Cauldron, The Making of the Modern Middle East. And I'll be talking to him for an hour about this remarkable, colourful, challenging history.
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2: Today's poem on Line Break is one out of the box, and I want to leap straight into it because it's quite long. We don't want to miss it. Panda Wong is one half of the music poetry project Lotus Threads and also co-editor of the Best Australian Poems 2023. Panda, hello to you.
5: Hi.
2: Great to have you in the studio. Tell us a little bit quickly about your poem, Rat Patootie.
5: Okay, yeah. So Rat Patootie is a direct quote from the film Ratatouille, which the poem is directly inspired by. We were just talking about it, but it's really stems from a conversation I had with a friend about Ratatouille maybe being about the myth of exceptionalism and maybe not being the wholesome cult children's film we think it is.
2: Let's hear the poem because I think it explains things quite well.
5: O symphony of crackle, little rat dominatrix, tell me what to do

0: tickle my hair with your tender paw. Mince meat my fingers into the keyboard. Gnaw on this email, QWERTY this spreadsheet. Let's violate health codes in every corporate space. Little brain jockey, shimmy my little meat suit in and out of the fever cadence of the rat race, a plague by any other name. Group chat consensus, cancel gustos, exploitative labor practices, cancel linguine, weaponized incompetence boyfriend, cancel Remy, class traitor. Yeah, we live in a society. Oh, symphony of city, something ancient inside rats recognizes the telephone line tangle as vines. Moving through the city with an intimacy we will never know, they scratch their secret rat names into the walls. In the night, they Ponticello fuzzy lullabies to their babies, scritch their insatiable percussion, gutter choir of meep, drain chorus of squeak, an orchestra of rodent proportions blooms. The dark teems with its own language, own song. O symphony of fang, seeing a rat in your dreams can mean that something is eating you up inside. A rat's teeth never stop growing, always in the state of permanent chew. What does it mean to move through the world so hungry? A hunger that, according to Chinese folklore, started the world. A rat breaking apart the sky and earth with a single bite. Every half a century in India and Bangladesh and Myanmar, the bamboo blossoms en masse, bringing forth a rat flood of mythical proportions that consumes everything in sight. A grayness descends with furry intention, nom nom nom, to be a body built for multiplying in a world where everything else is going extinct. Parades of endless tooth. If a rat stops gnawing, its teeth will grow right into its skull. Hunger's long past pierces the future. O symphony of effluvia, myth of collapsible skeleton to fit any opening. Rat-shaped hole in Chicago, filled with coins, flowers, Pokemon cards, estradiol pills. Jacked Remy in cake form. How we stuff our symbols and signs into living things. Hey rat, sorry I stuffed you into this poem, a tale as old as time. Apples rot, angels fall. Rat, you always get the last bite away from this toothless light.
1: Just as the beautiful music fades underneath Rat Patootie by Panda Wong. Thank you so much.
0: That's okay. The soundtrack was also by Hannah Wu and we're a group called Lotus Threads. Thank you.
1: Lotus Threads, you can find them online. Panda Wong, that's the first time we've had a backing track for one of our poems on Line Break. Very exciting. Thank you for coming in.
0: No worries, thanks.
1: 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The World Today is next with the latest inflation figures put in context for you, plus some shocking figures about how many NRL players might end up being diagnosed with CTE, the degenerative brain condition. Then on Crowd Science, all your questions answered about concentration and focus. It's news time. It's 1 o'clock.

Good afternoon, Rio Davis with ABC News. Northern Territory independent politician Justine Davis has joined calls for a moratorium on the development of data centres in the Territory. Roxanne Fitzgerald reports. It comes

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4: 1:30. If you're at work today, your attention might be starting to flag around now. You can't focus, keep getting distracted. Why is that? Why are some of us better at staying on track than others? How many tasks can we actually do at once? Is mental effort or physical labour more tiring? These are some of the questions you'll hear the answers to on Crowd Science today on ABC Radio National with me, Hilary Harper, on Wurundjeri.

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1: Wait, what is it?
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1: Is that my email?
2: Okay, got it. Hello. That's it, Alex.
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2: This is the show that answers your science questions. And the fact that you're listening, maybe even concentrating, frankly, it's quite an honour. And you're going to be hearing why, because we're going to be exploring why paying attention can feel like hard work.
1: Just because you're not paying attention.
2: So don't get distracted, because I want to introduce you to the people who are going to be revealing the inner workings of your brain. From the Attention Lab at London's Royal Holloway University, we have psychology professor Polly Dalton.
3: Hi, Alex.
2: Polly, what is the thing that always distracts you?
3: Oh, I think I have to say, like so many people I talk to, my phone. That's something that I try and really work hard to manage, to try and avoid those distractions, because it can be, yeah, such a big distraction.
2: Thank you, Polly. And joining us from Pompeu Fabra University in Barcelona, Spain, we have cognitive neuroscientist Professor Salvador Sotofraco.
4: Hi there, Alex.
2: Salvador, as I understand it, you research how sight, sound and touch are blended together by the brain. So when we go about our day-to-day, we see the world as one whole reality, not split up into different senses.
4: That's absolutely correct.
2: And also joining us from the University of Washington in the United States, we have psychologist Professor Sophie Liwa.
5: Hi, Alex. Thank you for having me.
2: Sophie, you've studied how being interrupted affects our ability to focus and perform, right?
5: Yes, that's correct. And in fact...
2: So if I interrupt you, it's purely in the name of scientific rigor. I only joke. Now, let's kick off with our first question sent in by you curious Crowd Science listeners.
6: Hi, my name is Elizabeth Devlin and I'm from Melbourne in Australia. I've noticed many times when people are focusing on a task, the tongue often hangs out the side of their mouths. Is there any connection between the tongue and concentration?
2: Sophie, now what do you think's going on?
5: So the tongue's moving a lot in the mouth, right? And so we try to actually control the mouth by limiting its movement to minimize some of the internal stimuli. We try to avoid the mouth touching the teeth, for example. So sticking out the tongue actually helps release self-control resources and cognitive resources so that we can better focus.
2: So your brain has a certain amount of attention resource there. And by dropping your tongue out, it's just saying, hey, here's some extra you can use elsewhere.
5: That's right. I often compare the brain to a pie, right? So if we use a part of that pie to control movement or other things, then that means we have fewer left to focus.
2: Now, we've also had another question on children sticking their tongues out. Family therapist David in Canada has said sometimes the children that he works with can go into a sort of hyper-focus.
7: I notice when children use scissors, when I ask them a question, they seem not to hear. Why would this be, and could there possibly be any evolutionary connection?
2: Polly, you've studied how we can be quite selective in what we hear. So what do you think could be going on here?
3: Yeah, this is a really interesting example because I think it's the concentration aspect here that's important rather than the control of the mouth that we were talking about earlier. We only have a limited amount of ability to process information in the world around us. So in many situations, we do have to be really selective about what we're processing. And many researchers have found that if you're paying attention closely and really concentrating on one aspect of your environment, it can leave you open to missing even really quite detectable and surprising elements. So we had a nice example from our lab of a phenomenon we call inattentional deafness, where we played people a women's conversation at the same time as a men's conversation. So it was a really busy, difficult scene to listen to. And we asked half our people to attend to men's voices, half our participants to attend to the women's voices. And then we had a man walking through the scene saying, "I'm a gorilla, I'm a gorilla," over and over again for 19 seconds he was audible for. And what we found was that the people who are attending to the women's conversations, the majority of them, around 70%, completely failed to notice that person walking through saying something really surprising and shocking that didn't

0: fit in with the scene. I'm a gorilla. And people in general are really shocked about this. When they hear our recording back and they hear that gorilla come through, they're often really surprised, often quite amused. It's quite funny to realise how much you can miss in the world around you.
1: Moving on to driving. Now, as far as I'm aware, I don't stick my tongue out when I'm in my car, unless, I don't know, I'm sticking my tongue out at someone else who's cut me off and long story. But I do find driving rather tiring, and so does Ian in Sheffield here in the UK.
2: I was driving on the motorway on a rainy day, concentrating hard as the visibility was poor and there was spray everywhere. It felt like hard work. So it made me wonder, do we know how much, if any, extra energy the brain uses to concentrate on some tasks? Why is concentrating tiring?
1: Salvador, what does neuroscience say about this?
3: Okay. First, the brain is about 2% of the body mass, but it consumes 10 times more energy proportionally. So it consumes about 20% of the energy in the form of sugar, oxygen. This means that there is constant consumption of energy. It's like a refrigerator, if you want. But we have many millions of neurons in the brain. And when they enter into action, then there is even more energy spending. So concentrating is tiring in challenging tasks. If you're driving on the rain and it's dark and it's a road that you're not very familiar with, all these things will contribute to set in motion many of the brain systems that are necessary to succeed at this task. So, for example, sharp visual attention, keeping close control of your motor system, and so on, so on. And so all this means that many of your brain networks or neurons need to be set into high energy consumption mode.
1: Now, you're probably not going to be surprised that when I'm driving, I love listening to the radio. But maybe I should try listening like Neville in Cape Town, South Africa.
4: I listen to a lot of podcasts, and usually when listening, I simultaneously play a game on my phone. Doing this seems to help me concentrate and stay focused on the podcast. Why might this be?
1: Sophie, what's going on there? Should we all be playing games like Neville while listening to this?
5: Well, the answer is it depends, right? So there's something interesting about multitasking. First, I'm going to say that we cannot multitask in the sense of we are not able, from the brain standpoint, to process multiple stimuli at the same time. So thinking about the game and the podcast, what the brain does is that it's going to switch back and forth between the game and the podcast is not really processing both at the same time. So if the game is rather simple, automatic, something that I've done for, you know, a long time, I'm very used to it, it does not really require a lot of cognitive resources, I might be able to listen to the podcast at the same time, because in a way, it's more of a physical rhythm and physical actions as opposed to me processing what's happening in the game. So enough of my cognitive resources might be left to process what's going on and what's talked about in the podcast. However, you know, as soon as the game becomes a little bit more cognitively demanding, what will happen is the person will not notice that they're actually missing chunks of a podcast.
1: Polly.
0: Yeah, I agree with all of that. I was just going to add that I think there's an interesting concept around understimulation as well. So that sometimes if we're doing a task that's quite simple and that may not be using up all of our capacity, that can actually be a problem in itself, that understimulation. That can cause us to become a bit more distractible. And so I think it is quite common for people to, if you think about things like doodling in lectures, or a lot of people find it very useful to have a fidget toy or something. And I think that what might be happening there is that people are, in some cases where there's a risk of perhaps being a bit understimulated, adding a little bit of that gentle and quite flexible task demand might actually help people to focus. It might be one of the reasons why a lot of people like working in cafes, for example, just a slight extra bit of stimulation in the environment. But I think doodling and fidget toys, they're all under your own control. So when the podcast or the lecture gets a bit more demanding, you can just stop doodling and that doesn't matter. Whereas if the game is actually imposing demands of itself, then I agree that risks drawing you away from the podcast.
1: Now, on that, crowd science listener Ravi in Ohio in the United States says he listens to podcasts while he's walking, and he's worried that it might mean that he's not taking it all in.
6: I have noticed that I often struggle to recall the key details of the show I hear. This made me wonder, I'm missing out on the important information due to multitasking.
1: Salvador, what do you think?
3: What I would say is walking by itself is not a very challenging task, and my hunch is that it actually gets you active, it prevents you from falling into mind-wandering mode and then missing out on the podcast.
1: So essentially, doing a task that you don't require focus on, that doesn't use up the same sort of mental energy, that processing energy that requires you to divert resources from other things. So off the back of that then, what can someone like me do to ensure that when I'm listening to podcasts, I can keep completely focused? What should I do? Polly?
0: I think it's interesting. There are probably differences between people, and that's also what the science would say, is that there are individual differences at play here in terms of the way that people might find it easy to process information, might prefer to process information, and the different tasks that they may like to combine. So I would say try out some different things and see what works for you.
1: So sort of I'm imagining there's this sweet spot.
0: Yeah, I think that's probably it. And that's going to change according to whether you're tired or whether you're hungry, you know, as well as between people. So it might need to be something that's flexible that you can adjust according to your particular state at that moment.
1: You're listening to Crowd Science from the BBC World Service, the show that takes your attention and hopefully does something good with it. I'm Alex Lathbridge, and with me here are
0: Professor Polly Dalton. I run the Attention Lab at Royal Holloway, University of London.
3: Salvador Soto Faraco. I work at the University Pompeu Fabra, and we basically like to study how different senses are put together.
5: I'm Sophie Leroy, and I'm a professor at the University of Washington. I study attention, in particular, the difficulty of switching attention.
7: Hi there, my name is Deborah Batsoffen, and I'm from Johannesburg, South Africa. My question for crowd science is, I just bought a new car, and when I reverse, it automatically turns the radio off. Why do we have to turn sound off to concentrate on something such as reversing a car?
1: Sophie, what are your thoughts?
5: It goes back to this idea of if I really want to be hyper-focused, hyper-vigilant, if I have too many stimuli around me, it's going to be really, really difficult to block them off so that I can be focused or even hyper-focused. So the music, if it's too loud, might create an interference and pull attention away from me focusing on the task at hand. When one is reversing, that is a cognitively more difficult task to execute. And so we need to help the attention, the brain, really focusing on what matters the most and reduce the stimuli that might pull the attention away. Something that listeners might also relate to is when we really need to pay attention to the road, sometimes we actually don't pay attention to what the passengers are telling us. It's the same mechanism where we're like, okay, there's suddenly a situation where like we go into hypervigilance, we pay attention, we not hear what they're telling us. And then after the event, we're like, oh, by the way, what did you say? Right? That's the same kind of mechanism. And so the car does that automatically for safety. Let's reduce the stimuli around you so that you can really be focused.
1: You see, I completely understand that from a less sort of scientific perspective. You know, I'm in my car and I'm going, everyone shush, shush, shush. I'm trying to parallel park. Everyone shush, Polly.
0: Yeah, I really like this question as well. I really relate. And having also fairly recently got a new car, I was really tickled when I noticed that it was doing that, because I think it was doing, as we've heard, what the brain is able to do. We are able to exert that selective focus ourselves like we used to before the cars could do this for us. But that in itself, that maintenance of the selective focus is demanding for us. So if we can do something physically to take away potential distractions, then that's really helpful because it means we don't have to spend our capacity in keeping that focus via our brains.
1: Salvador, was there anything you wanted to add?
3: No. All brilliant. This is also what I think. Only I was thinking that this is analogous perhaps of when we close our eyes and we want to listen to something very carefully. Sometimes we tend to like shut down the vision. But in the case of the eyes, we can just close them. In the case of the ears, we can't.
0: It's really nice you mentioned that, Salvador, but that's another area where, you know, if you reduce visual demand, you might boost up sensations in all different modalities. It might be why we close our eyes also when smelling a lovely rose or something like that.
1: Now, listeners, you can play along with this one at home. You are about to hear a sequence of numbers. We're all going to count how many times we hear the number 7. No writing it down, no using your fingers. You've just got to use your mental tally. You ready?
8: 8 2 7 4 1 7 7 9 3 7 5 6 7 2 7 8 7 1 4 7 3 7.
0: Wow.
1: I've completely failed because...
0: You're distracted.
1: Completely distracted. So I'm going to start with you, Polly. How many 7s did you count?
0: I got 9.
1: Salvador.
3: Yeah, I got 9 too.
1: Sophie.
5: I got 10.
1: Ooh. Let's try the exact same task again. But this time, we'll have some fairly loud music playing in the background. Same as before, count the number of 7s you hear.
8: 4 1 7 9 2 5 7 3 8 6 7 2 4 9 1 7 5 3 8 7.
1: I'm going to ask how all of you did first. Sophie.
5: That was hard. So I got 5.
1: Salvador.
3: 4.5.
0: I just want to note that I was distracted by the dancing in the studio as well. But I got 5.
1: All right, so one final round. Same challenge. Count the number of 7s, but this time you'll hear voices underneath. So ignore the speech if you can and focus only on the numbers.
8: 3 7 1 8 7 4 7 2 9 7 5 7 8 7 2.
1: Sophie, how did you do?
5: That was hard again. I got 7.
1: 7 7s, Polly.
0: 8.
1: Ooh, Salvador.
3: I got 6.
1: So, let's see. How well did we do? Now, let's go from start to finish. In the first round, the number of 7s was 9.
5: I think I got 10, so I created a new 7.
1: Okay. For the second round, the number of 7s was 5.
0: I think we got that, didn't we?
1: Yeah. Well, Salvador had 4.5.
3: Yeah, almost there.
1: And then in the third round, there were, in fact, 7 7s.
0: I got an extra.
1: Why do you think that happened?
0: I guess maybe there was a word in the other speech that could have sounded like a 7. That might be it. It might also just be that I had lost count. It was a really demanding task to keep track of the count, especially because you said we weren't allowed to, you know, use our fingers or anything like that. So I think I could just have got lost with where I was. Any number of reasons.
1: Okay. So time for another question now. Have you ever heard the expression that we shift into gear to do something? Torin in Minnesota in the USA wants to know if there's any truth in that.
9: My question for Crowd Science is, do human brains change processing speeds at different times, kind of like shifting gears on a bike? Thank you.
1: Sophie, what do you think?
5: Well, you know, I think we mentioned even earlier that at different points in time, we might not have the same cognitive energy, right? And so sometimes we're really well rested and we are really into what we're doing. And so our ability to process better, faster, that's enhanced. And at other times, we might be depleted. We may have actually used our cognitive resources a lot during the day, and our brain is just slowing down and it's just having a harder time, even on somewhat simpler tasks.

0: So absolutely, there's a natural rhythm too. Some people concentrate better in the morning, some it's better at night. So there are natural rhythms around our ability to focus.
1: Salvador.
2: Yeah, actually going back to something that Polly said before, and I think Sophie mentioned as well, right now we not only have, as we have said several times, limited resources, but also these resources seem to vary in different ways, and we can actually make them vary ourselves on purpose, say, setting into different levels of alertness or what we call arousal. So my impression is that, yes, we can just transition from one level of arousal to another. Some levels of arousal are best for certain tasks, like it's not the same level of arousal that we have to reach if we're studying than if we're skiing, for example. And one thing I'm fascinated about is that when we take this to the extreme, say, for example, in very like impending grave danger or when adrenaline is very high, we speed so much that we may perceive time slow down. So we all have, or at least some of us may have the experience of when we are about to, say, crash with a car or something, we remember time slowed down a little bit, and this probably is because we are set in a very high gear.
1: Wow. So the brain that is, you know, 2% of our body, but can consume up to 20% of our energy needs, you know, you can actually take it from this very low, relaxed state to processing a lot very, very, very quickly to the point that you actually feel time slow down.
2: That's correct. That's what the experience says.
1: Okay, now our final question comes from Will in Gloucestershire here in the UK.
3: Hi, I work as a fencer and landscaper. This leaves me physically tired and I mostly sleep well at night. But if I sit down in the middle of the day reading or doing paperwork, I invariably fall asleep. I've been wondering if this is due to the mental strain of work that challenges my brain more than my body. So my question is, can mental effort tire you out more than physical effort? Thanks.
1: All right, thank you, Will. That is a fantastic question. What's more tiring, physical graft or thinking hard? Polly.
4: Yeah, it's a really interesting question. I think from my own kind of personal perspective, they feel like two different types of tiredness. So we've talked a lot about that kind of effortful concentration that's involved in something perhaps like forcing yourself to focus on boring paperwork. I noticed that the question mentioned paperwork in particular. So no doubt that can be really tiring. But I think that's a very different type of tiredness from the kind of physical exertion type of tiredness. And I think a lot of people find that it's that more physical tiredness that is linked with sleep for them. But that's my, yeah, hunch.
1: Sophie.
0: Polly was mentioning the extent to which a task is also pulling your attention, pulling your resources. So if you're doing paperwork, you actually have to really exert effort to be excited about doing that work, right? And persisting with that work. And it's easy to disengage from it and potentially fall asleep. When you're physically active, the task itself might pull you forward. I think there's just the element of how stimulating, in a way, the task might be. Cognitive tasks are tiring as well, but they don't have the same type of demands.
1: Salvador, what do you think?
2: Yeah, the muscular and skeletal systems of the body are massive. So definitely more energy spent with the muscles than with the brain, even if the brain, according to its size, it's very high energy consuming. Some people actually have been clever enough to try to work that out in joules, and apparently a full working brain would consume the equivalent to a 20-watt light bulb. That's an average, of course.
1: I like it. You know, when you see in cartoons, when someone has an idea, the light bulb above their head goes. You're telling me neuroscientists, this is correct. Fantastic.
2: Taking it literally.
1: Sophie, Polly, Salvador, thank you so much for such a focused discussion. Listeners, please do keep sending in your amazing questions.
5: 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The presenter was Alex Lethbridge and the producer was Tom Bonnet. 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
8: If you head to the ABC Book Club page on Facebook, you'll find it's kicking up a gear at the moment because the top 100 books countdown is about to happen. And we listened to your feedback from last year when we chose this year's theme. Kate Evans co-hosts The Bookshelf with Cassie McCullough and she's knee-deep in this countdown. Kate, hello.
9: Hello, how lovely to talk to you.
10: And well, to talk books, of course.
8: Well, exactly. This is such a joyous event, isn't it? Last year it was just this glorious love fest of books that went all weekend on the countdown weekend. But the lead-up's interesting too, isn't it? Hearing people's thoughts about the theme that's been chosen.
9: Yes, because this year we're focusing on Australian books across the entire period that books have been published. And this means fiction, non-fiction, science, history. But it also means, as you say, hearing about books, being reminded of things. So you might have your selection of the 10 books that you think you want to champion. But for me, for example, the writer Tony Birch was talking to me about the 1965 novel Wildcat Falling by Mudruru. And I thought, well, I've never read that. This is a chance to actually find new things and think about what matters to me as a reader.
8: Someone mentioned to me the other day The Glass Canoe by David Ireland, and I thought, well, that's right. It's a window onto a completely different part of Australia that I, you know, don't come into contact with very often. But, you know, there are so many books, Kate. How do we make a 10-book shortlist?
9: Well, I'm going to wait until the last hour of the last day in the five-week period. So it begins on Monday. It ends on Friday, the 2nd of October, and I know that I will be wrestling with my 10. But to help people decide, we have made a list of 1,000 books to sort of inspire people. But you're not limited to 10 from that list of 1,000. You can add your own.
8: And that
9: would
8: have been a really interesting task, wouldn't it? Working out which guidelines to give people in an inspiration list.
9: Oh, inspiring, fraught, argued over, difficult, but it involved librarians, booksellers, all of us as readers. There was a whole lot of input into it. And it is quite hard even to decide what an Australian book is, because it doesn't mean it has to be set in Australia.
8: Oh, and it could be by someone who was born here but lives overseas or vice versa?
9: Yes, well, and some, look, there are all sorts of books that take us out of Australia. And also, it's also about the history of the publishing industry, which in the early part of the 20th century happened overseas as well.
8: Well, yes, and fiction, non-fiction, kids, poetry, it's a very broad church, isn't it?
9: Some people want to talk about cookbooks as things that change the whole culture of Australia. So that's really up to you, the reader, the listener, to decide what it means to you and to be personal and idiosyncratic and expand all our bookshelves.
8: Well, that's it. Stephanie Alexander's going to be taking the top three places if that's the case. Kate, always a pleasure to chat to you. Thank you.
9: Thank you. We'll keep checking in as this vote goes on.
8: Yes, indeed. Book lovers unite. You'll hear Kate Evans with Cassie McCullough on The Bookshelf each Friday morning at 10 a.m. Right now on ABC Radio National, you're going to hear some of the very strange places people have written down their will and which the courts have accepted right after the 2 o'clock news. If you'd like to look at the top 100 books countdown, head to the Radio National homepage. There's a link.

0: Good afternoon, Rio Davis with ABC News. The Prime Minister says Australia's AI strategy must attract major investment while protecting the interests of creatives. National Cabinet is today considering a federal proposal for mandatory national standards governing large AI data centres, including their energy and water use. Speaking to Australia's business leaders in Sydney before the meeting, Mr Albanese said attracting AI investment must not come at the expense of safety, security or copyright protections.
1: We must establish conditions to attract investment in frontier AI training, ensuring the artificial intelligence is developed safely, securely, and in ways that respect copyright and provide control and payment to the creative sector.
0: New figures from the Australian Bureau of Statistics show annual headline inflation has declined to 3.5% in July, down from 3.8% the month before. But the Reserve Bank's preferred measure figure, trimmed mean inflation, has remained steady at 3.6%. Chief Economist with EY Oceania, Sherelle Murphy, says while the latest figures do increase the chance of another interest rate hike this year, inflation could still slow.
2: It's not a great picture, but we have to remember that the Reserve Bank has put in place 3 interest rate hikes this year already, so a total of 0.75 percentage point, which is probably enough to take a bit more heat out of the economy, and it's just that we haven't seen it yet.
0: The Mayor of Alice Springs says she appreciates the work of police following a man being cautioned for making threats against her. Last month, Mayor Asta Hill said she'd reported alleged online threats against her to police following backlash against the use of a second-hand council-branded marquee at a Close Pine Gap protest. Ms Hill says she understands online aggression can be an incredibly difficult thing for police to investigate.
3: I just want to feel safe in the work that I'm doing. I appreciate the work that police are doing. I also acknowledge that the types of threats and aggression that are playing out on social media are intensifying. They are vitriolic. They're scary.
0: Overseas, a right-wing Israeli politician has recorded himself taking a sledgehammer to a Palestinian memorial in the occupied West Bank after being escorted into the village by Israeli soldiers. Nick Parmeter reports.
4: Zvi Sukkot, a member of the Israeli Knesset, posted video of his attempt to destroy the stone memorial in the town of Madama, arguing it was a terror monument. The Israel Defense Forces have accused the 35-year-old of having acted deceptively and manipulatively, confirming it diverted resources to accompany him only for him to carry out the vandalism. The military criticism appears to focus on the diversion of resources rather than the vandalism itself. Israel's Prime Minister has also condemned the incident from the perspective of the strain it put on the military. However, Mr. Sukkot's political allies have defended his actions.
0: Queensland country duo Busby Maru has recalled the time they opened 2 shows for Dolly Parton during her 2011 Australian tour. The legendary country music singer has died of cancer at the age of 80. Tom Busby and Jeremy Maru supported her at Hope Estate in the Hunter Valley in New South Wales. Maru says it will always be a highlight of their career.
5: We thought it was a prank for a long time before we worked out that it was actually real, that we were going to share the stage with her. And she actually talked about it's the first time she's done shows without doing the old school interval. So it was such a cool experience.
0: And in sport, Collingwood coach Craig McRae says it's 50-50 as to whether Scott Pendlebury will play another season at the AFL club. The 38-year-old Pendlebury will miss Friday night's wild card match against the Western Bulldogs after injuring his hamstring in last weekend's loss to Brisbane. The injury may keep him out of the rest of the finals and leave him sitting on an AFL record of 442 games played. McRae says he's happy to leave it to Pendlebury to make a decision at the end of the season.
6: Having these conversations with Pendles for the last 4 or 5 years around, you know, what's best for him and what's best for us gives me great comfort that he'll do what is best for the footy club. And also, he won't go on and play, in my eyes, the conversation I had, unless he can perform at a certain level. So that gives you great comfort to say, hey, over to you, mate. You make those decisions when you think they're appropriate.
0: And in the weather forecast for today, there's a slight chance of showers over the northeast Arnhem District and the western Top End, partly cloudy north of Elliot and sunny elsewhere. Darwin sunny, a top of 34 degrees today. ABC News.
7: You're listening to ABC Radio National. Wills affect almost all of us over the course of our lives, so you might be interested to hear about some of the ways that wills have been found valid, even when they're not typed up by a lawyer and signed by two witnesses in the usually accepted way, even if they're printed on a food packet. Hilary Harper with you on ABC Radio National from Wurundjeri Country in Melbourne. I hope this is a distant and simple prospect for you, but either way, you might find Damien Carrick's new series for The Law Report fascinating listening. This is episode 2, but you can find them all on ABC Listen right now. Our text number, should you need it, is 0418 226 576.
8: What happens when wills go wrong? Contested documents, undue influence, farming family fallouts, and executors left to sort out the mess. Hi, Damien Carrick here. Over the next few weeks, The Law Report presents Over My Dead Body, a special series on wills and succession.
9: Mr. Chenery wrote his will on a frozen fish packet and a packet of Mr. Kipling's mince pies.
10: People who are a little bit unhinged have appointed senior politicians and public figures to be their executors, people who they've no connection with.
11: The difficulty with undue influence often is proving it. These things happen behind closed doors.
12: If you own property, if you own an asset, the general rule is you can do whatever you want in terms of who you leave it to. You don't have to be fair. You don't have to be equal.
8: You want to write a will. You want to make sure that your assets will go to those you think deserve your generosity. So how can you make sure your will is binding? Does it need to be a formal document printed out and signed with a pen? Or in 2026, can a valid will be a Word document, an email, a text? Can it be written on a frozen fish packet? Today on Over My Dead Body, we're looking at how courts decide whether a will is or isn't valid. A warning, this conversation makes multiple references to suicide, so take care when listening. And it also doesn't represent or replace legal advice. Professor Prue Vines from the University of New South Wales is an expert in wills. Prue, what are the legal formalities for writing a binding will?
9: Oh, well, they're fairly straightforward. They are that the will needs to be in writing, it needs to be signed by the testator, and while the testator is signing, the two witnesses who will sign get to see the testator writing, and they both need to be present at the same time.
8: Recently in the UK, the will of a Mr. Malcolm Chenery came before the courts. It complied with these requirements, but Prue, it certainly wasn't what you describe as conventional or formal.
9: I would really like to know a great deal more about why he chose what he did. Mr. Chenery wrote his will on a frozen fish packet, Young's Fish, and a packet of Mr. Kipling's mince pies.
8: This was a serious estate. It included a three-bedroom house, jewellery collection, cash and a pottery collection. Who did he leave all of this to?
9: He left it to Diabetes UK. So I don't know whether there's any connection between frozen fish and mince pie packaging and Diabetes UK. I suspect not. But the thing was that the court looked at what had been done. So the requirement is writing and the signatures of the testator and the witnesses. And all those things were there. So although it was on a strange piece of packaging or strange piece of paper, it still met the requirements. So the court was happy to allow it.
8: And this, you know, two-page will was witnessed by his neighbours, is that right?
9: Yes. So actually, the requirements that I said before, writing, signed by the testator in the presence of two witnesses, all those were met.
8: And the High Court had to decide whether to grant probate in this case. I think his family actually supported the will, saying that diabetes, you know, ran in the family. So they weren't opposing this.
9: So they weren't really opposing it. But the technicalities had actually been met in that case.
8: Does that surprise you, that decision?
9: Not particularly. As a stickler for the proprieties, the UK is particularly strong. So once they got over the surprise of the frozen fish and mince pie packaging, I think they could see that the normal requirements had been met.
8: In this case, Malcolm Chenery died in 2021. He ended his own life. His will was written on the back of frozen fish packaging and also the back of frozen mince pies packaging. Have there been other food packaging cases?
9: I remember one case really well where a person wrote their will in quite a lot of detail, dividing up the estate into shares on the back of the cornflakes packet, and that was admitted. The court really didn't have much trouble with that. The surrounding circumstances showed that that's what they want, and they handed it over and said that's what they wanted. There was another one that was written on a hospital menu card where the person wrote it on the card, and it was assisted by the fact that they said to their friend, here, this is what I want in my will, can you make it happen? So that was also allowable. I think people sometimes just use the nearest napkin or whatever, especially if they suddenly realise that they do really have to finalise things for other people. And so that's when you get the cornflakes packet or the fish packet or being looked at.
8: There was a very tragic case in Canada involving a farmer and a tractor fender. This was a unique and terrible case. This will was found to comply with Canadian law.
9: This was very sad. He was driving his tractor and he rolled it and it rolled onto him. So it killed him, but not immediately. He had time to write what he wanted done on the tractor fender, scratched it into the tractor fender, and that was allowed. Now, the reason that was allowed was really quite different from the others. He was in Quebec or one of the other couple of Canadian states which are basically derived their law from civil law, like European law.
8: Provinces.
9: Yeah, one of their provinces, sorry, that allowed a holograph will. So a holograph will is very common in European countries where they use civil law. And in those wills, as the testator, you have to have written every part of the will in your own handwriting. And he had done that. So he had written it all and signed it, and that was sufficient to make it a holograph will.
8: What about here in Australia? There's a really interesting case involving the estate of a Mr. Slavinsky.
9: That was after we brought in the dispensing power. So we'll explain that in a minute. But in that case, Mr. Slavinsky was very ill, dying. He wrote his will on the gyprock wall next to his bed. So he could sign it. He wrote it all there. That was allowed. The big question there really was, what do we do about the wall? Do we have to cut out a piece of the gyprock and take that to court, or can we take a photograph?
8: The court allowed the photograph. This is a case, the testator wrote out his will in Ukrainian on the gyprock wall, stating, to my nieces in the USSR and the name and address of one niece together with the name and address of another niece. And I think there was also an envelope with his niece's names on it that he placed in a crack in this plasterboard wall. And the envelope together with a photo of the wall was admitted to probate, and the court ticked the box and granted probate.
9: Yeah.
8: So here in Australia, we have something called the dispensing power that allows courts to say, right, even if you don't fill the formal requirements, we'll still look at the big picture to see what the intentions of the testator were.
9: This came in Australia in about 1978, first in South Australia and then gradually around the other jurisdictions. So what they did was give the court a power to look at the will and to decide whether it amounted to a document that included things like marks, symbols or perforations having a meaning for people qualified to interpret them, or anything from which sounds, images or writings can be reproduced with or without the aid of another article or device. So that was a sudden broadening of what could be allowed. But the critical thing was that the court had to be satisfied that when the testator made that will, he or she really did intend that document to operate as their final disposition. And that question of finality turned out to be one of the most critical issues in this area.
8: So for many years now, if it now had this dispensing power, this, you look at the big picture, all the unconventional wills we've been talking about so far are physical documents. But of course, Prue, we live in the digital age and people create wills on their computers, on their mobiles. Tell me about the case of Nickel and Nickel.
9: What happened in that case was that Mr. Nickel decided he was going to commit suicide, and he wrote out his will and so on his mobile phone.
13: And Mr. Nicol is a Queensland truck driver, age 55, who had been married to a lady called Julie Nicol, but it was a bumpy marriage, yeah.
9: The thing here is that normally if you write a text message to somebody, when you send it, that's when it's final, right? But in this case, he didn't send it. And the reason he didn't send it was that he didn't want the people he would send it to come and stop him committing suicide. So then they had to go into this question of could it still be regarded as his final disposition? Did he really mean that document without anything else to happen to operate as his will? And the court decided that it did, because in that he had mentioned who he wanted to get all the things in his estate and said that he was, you know, it was clear that he was going to die and so on. That meant it met all the requirements of the dispensing power.
13: He addresses the text to his brother.

0: David, text that he doesn't send, but in this text, it's quite detailed. It says, I want to leave all my assets to my brother David and to my nephew Jack, David's son. And it included a list of all his assets, a PIN number to his bank account, and also very clear instructions about what to do with his ashes. But yes. He doesn't send the text, and then he ends his life. This was in October 2016. And then his wife, Julie, contests the will, saying that he died intestate and she should be appointed.
1: So she should get the benefit.
0: That's right. She should get the benefit. But the Queensland Court upheld the validity of this unsent text. Why did they do that?
1: Well, they went through all the detail of the material that he had put into that text. And it clearly showed that he was determined that these things would go to his brother and so on. So those details that you've mentioned were really important to get a sense of his level of finality. And the explanation for why he didn't press send was really clear. He didn't want his brother to immediately come and try and stop him. The detail and so on that was in that document itself was pretty convincing that this was intended. It was, you know, relatively formal. He signed it. He did all the things, apart from pressing the button, that would have shown that it was final. So the court was happy to see that as final.
0: He wrote out the text and then what? Typed out his name at the bottom as
1: a signature. Yeah, he did all that, yeah.
0: So there was also the case of Sydney restaurateur David Yazbek. What form did his will take?
1: He typed out his will on his computer, but he didn't do anything else. So there was nothing that had been separately signed or witnessed or anything. He appears not to have printed it. So the question of finality was more difficult than it was, say, in the Nickel case. Eventually the court felt that it was admissible to probate and that he hadn't done anything after he wrote that indicated that he wanted to revoke it. So they accepted it as demonstrating his final intention.
0: Interesting. So back in 2009, he creates this document on his desktop computer. I think he creates it over a period of days. Then he goes on an overseas holiday and tells his colleague that in case anything happens to him, it's sitting there on the computer, on the hard drive. Nothing happens. 14 months later, he ends his life and this document is found on his computer. And what, the court is satisfied that this formed a valid will?
1: So one of the things to keep in mind here is that the dispensing power also applies to the revocation of wills. So it's not just the making, but it's also you can revoke it using the dispensing power. So one of the things they had to look at was whether there was any evidence that in that 14 months he had wanted to revoke the will. If you've got a will in writing, you can tear it up and that will revoke it. You can do things to it. But with a document that's on a computer, you could delete it and that would have indicated revocation. But he hadn't done that and he told other people about it. So that seems to have been enough for the court to think that he hadn't changed his mind and so the will was admissible to probate.
0: There was also the case of a young Queensland man who travelled to Canberra for work, and this was a case from 2013 and he ended his life in a hotel room. What form did his will take?
1: Well, he created a whole series of documents on his iPhone. So one said it was his last will, on which he typed his name as a signature, he put his address. You know, that was all very detailed, but it was also accompanied by a whole lot of other things that were sort of finishing things off, saying goodbye, things like that. So there was actually a whole suite of documents around the will itself that showed that he really did intend it to be his final will.
0: And he writes his will on the notes application on his smartphone. I think he appoints his brother as executor and the brother asks the Queensland Supreme Court for probate. Again, he ends his life very shortly after he does this.
1: Yeah.
0: What was very interesting about that case is that they were looking at the electronic timestamps of when these documents were made and also when the hotel room was accessed. Why was that important?
1: Well, first of all, there's the question of whether somebody's interfered. Because if we know the time sequence that these things happen in, we would get a better sense if he'd changed his mind or he'd sort of gone off on a different trajectory or something. So he didn't do anything like that. So that meant that he had this set over a relatively significant period of documents that were sort of consistent.
0: Because of the electronic swipe card hotel room access,

0: It was clear that no one had entered the room between the time that this document was created and him passing.
1: And that's a really great benefit, in fact, because one of the big problems with electronic documents and things is, how do we know whether that person did it? You know, anyone can sit in front of my computer and send off my emails if it's there and I've already got the password in and all that. So in this case, they knew he'd gone into the room, they had the electronic signature showing, and that nobody else came in. So there was no suggestion that anybody else was influencing him either. And that's really important with this electronic stuff.
0: There must be a lot of cases these days where testators video themselves, either using a video camera or, in this day and age, a smartphone. Presumably those are upheld as valid wills normally?
1: They usually are, but we still sort of take the same concerns. You know, we want to make sure there's nobody else influencing it and so on. But in New South Wales, in Wei Fun Chan, she made her video using her smartphone and she just videoed herself saying what she wanted and so on, including chastising her children. And again, the court was satisfied with that, that it was a continuous process and so on. So if we look at a document that's written and the people who sign it in different pens, that might raise the possibility that something's interfered with the normal process. And the same way with a video or something, we want to be sure that the video is videoing the person. Usually we want to see a bit of the surroundings to help us be sure that there's no undue influence or anything in place.
0: And no one's kind of whispering in somebody's ear. And in this case, Wei Fun Chan, she created a will dividing her assets to her eight children. It was witnessed by two independent witnesses. But 2 days later, she decides to leave more to the two children who'd taken care of her for the last 20 years. She kind of had a good hard think about what she'd just done. So she creates this recording in her kitchen and it is upheld. The court said, look, she's calm, she's measured. There's lots of other evidence that this constitutes her final wishes.
1: Yes, that's right,
0: There was also a case of a will, and it was a written document, a handwritten document, but it was written in a very unusual form. It was written in the form of a poem. Tell me about the case of Costa.
1: Costa committed suicide after making a will, which he wrote in a sort of a form of a poem with the words sort of spread down the page. And it basically said, Mum and Dad, I think I'm dying. Please look after all my good writing. He kept a lot of stuff that he wrote and he called that his good writing and it was kept in a special place. He said, there might be some more in the drawer. Take care of them. I want you to have my house. So it was fairly comprehensive and there's no reason to think a poem is a problem. There are actually many wills over the centuries that were done in poetic form. So the court was happy enough to grant probate to that one.
0: And I think he had separated from his wife and moved back into his parents' house and was concerned about their financial well-being.
1: Yes.
0: You're listening to The Law Report on ABC Radio National, a special four-part series, Over My Dead Body, where we're looking at what can go wrong with wills. I'm speaking with Professor Prue Vines about unconventional wills. Look, I've got to ask, Prue, a lot of these cases we're talking about involve people who've ended their life and sometimes very shortly after, you know, making this final informal will. How does that decision to end their life mesh in with the idea, because they're presumably in distress, don't have a clear mind, perhaps are unwell, mentally unwell. How does that mesh in with the idea that they did or didn't have capacity?
1: There's good authority of a good 30 years or so that the mere fact of deciding to commit suicide is not to be taken as a sign of lost capacity. So they will still look at, you know, when you're looking at an informal will, you still need to have capacity. The main difference is that with an informal will, there's no presumption of capacity the way there is with a formal will. So that makes a difference. So they will be looking at the surrounding circumstances, the evidence of whether the person was clear-minded or not. As you said, in Wei Fun Chan, they thought she was clearly calm and clearly thinking. They were happy to find that she had capacity.
0: That wasn't a suicide case, I should add. Yep.
1: No, that wasn't a suicide case, but they still had to establish her capacity. So this is one thing that I think people need to be fairly clear about. Capacity in the common law generally is transactional. You don't have to have general capacity. You have to have capacity to do that particular transaction. So you have to know

0: the printed form of progress notes.
1: You mean clinical notes, hospital?
0: Yeah, the clinical notes that you have at the bottom of your bed in the hospital. So the testator wrote to his lawyer saying, "I wish you to make the following changes to my current will." And then he signed by the deceased, and then he got the physio to sign underneath. Then a nurse came along and said to the physio, "Staff aren't allowed to sign those documents." And she crossed out the physio's signature. And then she said to the physio, "This is what I find mystifying, sign where I've crossed out." So the physio signed again, and the nurse took the document away, and it eventually got to the lawyers. That was one of the ones that, again, that was regarded as sensible. He knew what he wanted. He signed it. He did formal thing like asking someone to sign for him. And that was regarded as a document that could be admitted to probate.
1: I understand he wrote, after he'd signed the document, quote, "My mind is strong and I know what I'm doing here. Now please place this with my medical records," end of quote.
0: Yes, that's right.
1: So
0: he'd done a lot of things to make sure it happened. And those are the things that we're really looking for in a document like this.
1: So, Prue, big picture, should we keep these formalities and should we adhere to them strictly, or should we be a bit flexible? Should we loosen things up a bit? What do you think?
0: So I'm quite comfortable with the dispensing power as it has operated in Australia. I think they have been fairly good at working out who's really intended this to be their document or not. I mean, most of the informal wills we get, our person's done their best to sign it. They've got one witness and there isn't one or something. Well, that's really not very material. So I wonder whether we could reduce our formal requirements a little more. You know, only one witness might be enough. But I'm fairly comfortable with having the dispensing power and with the scrutiny that's given to those wills. But of course, the best thing is always to make the will meet the formalities so that when it goes into the probate court, the probate office, the registrar looks at it and goes, totally normal, lets it go straight through, and there is absolutely no discussion about it. That's what you want.
1: That's a take-home message from this conversation. We've been talking about some fascinating cases, but you really don't want your will to be subject of a discussion like this. You want it just to go through quickly and efficiently through the courts.
0: That is absolutely right. Look, the real point of making wills is to make life for those left behind easier. And although there is often a lot of discussion about how there's increasing disputes and so on, I don't think it's an increase as a rate of the population. And the truth is that most of our formal wills and things go through very smoothly. There are not any arguments about it, and everybody can just carry on. So that means that the system, while it's wobbly at the edges, is sort of basically sound.
1: University of New South Wales Professor Prue Vines, an expert in wills. Thank you. Thank you for speaking to the Law Report.
0: My pleasure.
1: Next time, farming family fallouts over a will.
2: An equal share is a very easy mathematical decision to make, but it can mean the loss of the farm from the family in the long term over the generations.
1: Wills disputes over farming properties. That's on the next episode of Over My Dead Body, a four-part series on the Law Report. Do follow the Law Report on ABC Listen. That way you'll get the latest podcast as soon as it becomes available. A big thanks to producer Christina Cucoglia and also to audio producer Elise Simons. I'm Damien Carrick. Talk soon.
3: ABC Radio National. So many people texted in today after hearing Kerry O'Brien on Big Ideas a bit earlier. I think ABC Listen's going to be flooded with repeat listens and shares. It was about the state of our political system and how to fix it, and he did not hold back. Here are just a few of the responses. We got about 30. "Sit the current group of federal politicians down and force them to listen to Kerry's speech," says John. Jenny says his political and social analysis is second to none, and his ability to express his ideas has the clarity and drive to reach all audiences. Jenny goes on, "I'm 86 and I remember the great respect my father had for Kerry. He was a grazier in the Australian Alps." "Thank you," says Jenny. It's 28 minutes to three.
4: The Library of Australian Books is gloriously varied. We turn to them when life gets hard and when life is good.

0: Our books tell us where we've been, where we are, and where we're going. Written from us, written into us. These are the pages to which Australia returns. The top 100 Australian books, coming soon to ABC Radio National.
1: 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Lisa Leong is exploring how to manage crises in the workplace on This Working Life Today on ABC Radio National. And she's starting with a fairly niche example.
2: I do understand. Thank you all for your time. We will make a short statement shortly. Oh, mayhem out there in the media scrum, Lisa. You've got to make a statement as our new CEO.
3: That looked really intense for you just then. Yep, I will make a statement in just a tick.
2: You've really got to.
3: Okay, I'll do it in a minute. But I actually need to go to the bathroom.
2: Right now?
3: One moment.
2: Lisa. Lisa. No, Lisa, you've got to come back. No, Lisa!
3: So how do you react in a crisis? Are you fight, flight, fawn, or flee, as you heard at the top of the show? Hello, I'm Lisa Leong. Welcome to This Working Life on ABC Radio National, helping to make your work life better. Dr. James Donald is a senior lecturer in work and organisational studies at Sydney University, and he's been pondering panic in the office. G'day, James.
4: G'day, Lisa. Great to be here.
3: So you have a term for that moment of panic or crisis. What is it, James?
4: I call them Kairos moments, and it's a bit of a techie sort of term which we can unpack, but it's an ancient Greek idea that I think is pretty relevant to our modern world.
3: So what does Kairos mean in its original form then?
4: The Greeks had two words for time, at least two words actually, and one was Chronos, which is just regular time that we all kind of know and kind of live our lives by. But then they have this other idea, Kairos, which is that there are moments in time that are significant. And it's almost like Animal Farm, like all moments are equal, but some are more equal than others kind of thing. And so it's like there are moments that hold potential that are almost like windows in time that open. And if we can see those and then seize them, then there is the possibility for change.
3: Why do you find using the term Kairos helpful then when it comes to trying to handle something like panic or crisis moments?
4: I think it's actually a leadership question that you're getting to because, you know, we know the biology of crisis is pretty universal. So people feel stress. We know that, you know, you just at the top of the show kind of channeled the basic description of the stress response. So that biology is very, very universal. And yet in leadership roles, leadership asks something different of us. And so for me, this idea of developing the ability to see these moments as opportunities, that is Kairos. It's this sense in which in my capacity as a leader, there is something that this moment asks of me.
3: When we talk about our natural response, I'd love you to go deeper on what you're seeing as our natural response to crisis moments if we don't pay attention.
4: The stress response, the fight, flight, flee, fawn, etc., all the Fs, that is very universal. And I mean, there are two basic things happening there. You know, the first is that the limbic system, the ancient part of our brain, kicks in. The amygdala, it's like the body's house alarm, fires off and cascades. Gating all these stress hormones through the body and so on. And it's that well-known kind of basic response to stress. And then, of course, the newer, so-called newer networks in the brain, particularly in the prefrontal cortex, those go offline, to put it simply. And so that's responsible for all the complex judgment, decision-making, seeing nuance in situations, discerning moments and all of that. If you think about all those words I've just described, well, what does that sound like? Well, that sounds like the work of leadership. And so the biology of what's happening in a crisis is very consequential for leaders in particular.
3: Why does it feel like crisis is the new norm at the moment. Like in the last fortnight, I think I had two leaders who described that they were having to attend crisis meetings, in quotation marks. So talk about that.
4: I mean, I'd say two things there. I mean, one is it does feel like there is so much all happening at once. Geopolitics, AI, economic disruption, change, tech disruption. And so like this sense in which there's a lot going on all at the same time is very much a big part of that. And all of those kind of forces, even though a lot of them are more kind of distal, they're not like immediately affecting your everyday, they kind of play on us through the media and through the conversations that we have. I think the other part of this as well that's interesting to consider is that the idea of crisis is actually a relative term. And this is probably a slightly divergent kind of perspective on this, but there's a bit of a view that maybe we've become more sensitized to crisis to some extent as well. And so like calling that, like evoking that idea, if you're living in Kyiv, you probably wouldn't, you know, describe our daily experience as being in a crisis. So, I mean, I think the point I'm trying to make there is that just it's very much a relative term and that, yeah, people kind of respond and see what's happening around them and interpret that very differently. And from a leadership point of view, that matters a lot because that affects the people that are looking to you for direction.
3: Let's get some examples then. Can you give me an example of a leader who is leading in crisis and it's gone wrong in a public sense?
4: Probably one of the most, in the moment, examples I can think of would be like Qantas, and Alan Joyce has recently kind of acknowledged a lot of that with some of the decision making during COVID. And whatever you think of those decisions, there's an attempt or an effort to actually try and acknowledge and explain and kind of almost acknowledge what didn't go well. And so when I think about leading in crisis, I think of two key principles almost, Lisa. I can think of them like levers that you pull. And one of them is structure. What structure enables us to do is follow a process that if things are not working well, we can actually backtrack a little bit inside a structure. And you see that quite a bit. So, for example, late last year, Commonwealth Bank announced 45 employees were going to be made redundant due to AI automation, if you remember. And that was very quickly a big crisis for that organisation, a PR crisis. But if, and there's a reason that people have almost forgotten about it, right? Because they handled it pretty well. And a big part of that was actually owning the moment and then, like the CEO, Matt Cormann, choosing to revert very consciously and explicitly choosing to reverse the decision and kind of wearing the cost of that. And you see that quite a lot at, you know, with CEOs and senior leaders who are in the center of these like PR storms. The ones that do it well acknowledge where they have made mistakes and are really explicit about that. And then from there and only they're able to walk back to, okay, well, what does plan B look like?
3: It's This Work in Life on ABC Radio National with Lisa Leong. And you're listening to Dr. James Donald about how we react to moments of panic and crisis at work. Coming up, we are going to talk about how do you actually handle this? What are the things that you can do to build good habits around crisis? So, James, you've wanted to canter into the things that we can do better. So you have talked about this response that we have, which is a natural response. So before we begin, what do we do in the moment when we absolutely have these natural responses, which we can't change?
4: This is where I talk about the idea of state. So in terms of managing a crisis, I think of it in terms of these two simple ideas, structure and state. And you can have the best structure in the world and it doesn't work. And the reason it doesn't work is because by definition, a crisis is new. It wouldn't be a crisis if it was kind of something that was familiar. And that's where state matters a lot. What I mean by state is I simply mean your state of mind The state that you're bringing to this moment of uncertainty and stress, that is everything. And so I think about that state. There are a number. I think about four key, if you like, drivers of what gets us into a state where

0: we can respond choicefully.
1: Okay, what are these four drivers?
0: Firstly, attention. And I mean, it might sound obvious, but I mean, how many times have you been in a team where there's been something brewing around you and maybe your boss, for probably very good reasons, just hasn't seen it, hasn't read the moment? So attention, everything starts with attention, our capacity to be present in the moment that we're in. The second that I think about is your attitude. And I think about that as like your emotional ground, the emotional ground that you're arriving in that moment with. And when you think about the stress response and the biology of that that we've talked about, that process is kind of pushing your emotional ground toward defensiveness, ultimately. It's survival. And in a leadership context, in a crisis, that emotion, as understandable as it is just not helpful a lot of the time. And so we want to be cultivating attitudes of openness, of willingness, of these types of things. The third principle that I talk about, or habit that I talk about, that means we can show up in a state that's helpful is your assumptions, the assumptions or beliefs. And this is more the cognitive side of the ledger, if you like, Lisa. And that is, and you think about, again, moments that you've been in, often crises that are interpersonal in nature. This tends to play out quite a lot, where we have, it might be a key stakeholder or a colleague, you've got a bunch of ideas about what they think and what their motives are, for example. It's like a filter. It gets in the way of you being able to read the moment cleanly. And then the fourth habit that I talk about is almost the least visible, but it can quickly become the most visible if you haven't managed it well. And that would be your intent. Or another way of thinking about it, it could be your values, or it's like, what am I in service of in this moment? The reason I'll just say that I think that matters so much, it's less visible because it's not public knowledge, but it can quickly become that. And I just think of, for example, like the KPMG crisis going on right now in Australia. You know, if you lose touch with what you're in service of, under stress, you default to expediency. It's biology playing out. You just want to get to the cave as quickly as you can, and you don't care how who you trample over to get there. But of course, that expediency, when you play that out, that can turn into some questionable decision making, and then unethical, illegal, and then you end up in a full blown crisis like a KPMG at the moment. So I think of those four as the key kind of almost like foundations of your state.
1: Obviously, this gets tested in that moment of crisis. So you mentioned the words habits and cultivate. So I'm hearing it's like something that you've been practicing. So how do you actually develop these before the crisis hits?
0: Yeah, it's such a good point, Lisa. And it's a little, the analogy I like is it's a bit like going to the gym and then being, you know, expecting, you know, I'm in Sydney to run the city to surf. They just had a couple of weeks ago. But it's not going to happen if you haven't done the training or a marathon. And it's exactly the same. So whilst your state is, it's like a paradox. You know, structure cannot give you presence. So you need to actually be in the moment that you're in, but yet without the practice and the training, it's that much harder.
1: Okay, so we've got this cultivation of a state which is helpful in Kairos moments. You mentioned just briefly the idea of structure. Can we go to the next level on that then, James?
0: Yeah, sure. I mean, the way that I think about it is that as a manager, when you're in a stressful, in a crisis moment of dislocation, everyone is experiencing the stress response and they're looking to you, right? And then that's why it can be so much harder as a manager, because it's not just your stress you're dealing with, it's everyone else's. And by the way, stress is contagious, as we know from the research. And so, you know, that can be a pretty powerful cocktail for rapid escalation of very negative emotions. And anyone that's been in an organizational change process will know exactly what I'm talking about, right? And so this stuff is very contagious. And so if you're the manager or you're a more senior leader, like if, for example, you're leading a change process, the thing that you want to do psychologically there is do something to help people's attention focus, and structure gives you that. So structure, if you like, is a powerful way of capturing people's attention in a more constructive way.
1: What do you mean by structure?
0: Good question. So what I mean is the process or the method that your expertise and your experience in your kind of domain of your field works 75% of the time. So, for example, if you are in, I'll just pick, you know, in a team going through a change process, like there are some basic principles for leading change that generally work. And things, if you do those things in order well, like you'll get there. And these principles are pretty simple. I'm happy to unpack some of those in a minute. But it also applies, you know, for example, if you're a surgeon, you know, leading a complex surgical operation, there is a procedure to follow. If you're a paramedic, you know, turning up onto a scene that you know that is quite challenging and confronting, there's still a kind of a protocol for you to turn to that just helps by not just you, but the situation, the people around you, a level of it just de-escalates that nervous system response and gives people a sense of constructive focus for making progress.
1: Should we have a crisis process or structure?
0: Yeah, well, that's right. And I mean, I think of it in very, very simple terms, Lisa. So I think there are like four simple steps that tend to play out in most crises. And they would be, you know, firstly, have you actually acknowledged that you're in a crisis? Like you're in a moment that's not just BAU, business as usual. The second thing is typically in a crisis moment, it could be in a healthcare setting, in a workplace setting, it could be any kind of context, we tend to want to jump in, even as the manager, because we take responsibility. And yet step number two is often the opposite. And so it's, yeah, number one, I've seen the issue, but number two is I'm actually going to pull back here. And rather than just jumping in, I'm going to assess the situation. I'm going to figure out, do I have all the information that I need? Have I actually tested the assumptions that I have about this moment? Have I actually heard from the voices that I need? You know, for example, if it's in a workplace context, in a team context, we're trying to solve some new problem or a change of direction or a loss of a customer, have I heard those voices? So that's getting all of that. Three would be coming to a decision. And it's actually interesting in a crisis, and you see this a bit, Lisa, leadership teams often struggle with this because people don't want to actually own the solution. They don't want to take, it's very natural, right? People are freaked out. And yet, and then if you're not landing on a decision about, here's what we're going to do at least for the next week, it's very hard to communicate that. It's impossible, actually. So you want to make sure you're getting to a decision and then a plan. And then four, typically, is moving pretty quickly into implementation. Because the thing about a crisis is, by definition, you're not in familiar territory. And so you don't have a lot to go on, but you do have implementation. You do have short, quick, you know, can talk about experiments that can buy you or gain you feedback that mean you're getting in more information than you would have otherwise quite quickly. And then you can iterate again from there. So for me, those four steps are quite simple and they tend to apply pretty universally.
1: Simple but difficult to actually execute, it seems.
0: Totally.
1: James, where do
0: totally.
1: We fall down the most, in your opinion?
0: Do you mean in that process, that structure I've described?
1: Yeah. Well, so I'm looking at it and I'm thinking, I wonder whether even the acknowledging, like many people, it feels like silence feels safer, but I don't know whether it is.
0: When you're in a leadership role, silence can be pretty deadly. There are many examples of this that play out from time to time in the media. It's like, you know, where were they? We were waiting for a response and they took 3 days to communicate. Some of the telco outages recently, for example, are good examples of that that got media attention around this in Australia, around, well, like, you were too slow to actually call it and to respond. So that can cost you. But at every step, unfortunately, Lisa, there are big challenges and there are opportunities to fall over. Probably the big one about step number one, about calling it, and this plays out a lot. I mean, I'll just pick Qantas as an example from last year. They had also had a significant data breach last year, but their CEO was very quick. I think she might have been on holidays, came back, Vanessa Hudson, and quickly acknowledged it was a major failing, even though it was like a third-party contractor. So that, and step number one, you can't underestimate the power. And this applies in a small team of five people as much as it does to a massive corporation, by the way, of acknowledging and calling it step number one. It's very, very powerful, because then people know that you know. And it kind of disarms a lot of that negative feeling and resentment that can build up very quickly.
1: James, I feel like we can all be practicing these habits then of state. So attention, attitude, assumptions and intent, or our values. So we have this segment called Try This, where every week we ask our expert guests to pick an experiment that we can run, and then we all try it for the week and then we feedback. So
0: fantastic.
1: What can we try this week, all of us, to help us handle Kairos moments, or those moments of panic in the office, James?
0: No, absolutely. Well, I might share a simple tool that I personally use a lot when it comes to state, because structure is something that's learned and it's a function of my environment, of my profession, of my professional expertise, but state is universal. And so I use a simple tool to help me with my state and with the teams that I work with and coach and so on, and my students at Sydney University, called the STOP exercise. And it's very, very simple, but it's very useful. STOP, and it's not mine, by the way, but it's I like it a lot. So the idea is you start with S, and then this might be before, just to give a bit of context, before you're going into an important meeting or an important conversation. It takes about a minute or two, and it's like setting yourself before the game, if you like. So S is stopping, and it's just taking a minute to disconnect with whatever you're doing. And that can be very important if you're pretty scattered. And so this, for me, the S is, it's like a move into myself. It's like I'm going to shift my energy from out there to in here. That's why S is for me pretty critical. So S is to stop. T is taking a couple of conscious breaths. So just taking two or three conscious breaths, and noticing the sensations of the in-breath, the out-breath, and not trying to control the breathing in any way, but just noticing the breathing. When we're under a lot of pressure, the breathing can become very shallow. And there's a lot of evidence that connecting with the breathing in that kind of intentional way is very effective in calming down the nervous system, or that fight response. So that's T. O is observing. So just having a sense of observation of the environment that I'm in, the place that I'm in. You might feel the feet on the floor, grounding yourself. So bringing your attention to where you are, not all the million things that you're thinking about. And also observing your emotions, the emotional ground that you're kind of resting on right now. And that's that attitudinal piece that I talked about before. And then also observing what's going on in the mind. What am I thinking? What am I holding on to here? What am I holding on to that I can actually let go of for this next moment that I'm about to go into? And then lastly is P, which is proceeding with intention. And that's that fourth core habit that I mentioned, the intent. And that's everything, because that is like, what am I wanting to be in service of in this moment? And if you're about to go into a big conversation, a challenging interpersonal moment, that can be very, very powerful. So that's the STOP, Lisa. And yeah, I find it really useful.
1: Beautiful. Well, thank you so much, James.
0: Fantastic, Lisa. Thanks so much for having me.
1: Dr. James Donald is a senior lecturer in work and organisational studies at Sydney University. Thanks for listening to This Working Life. It was produced by Rob Kelly and engineered by Tim James on the lands of the Wurundjeri people in Melbourne. Today's This Working Life radio drama was brought to you by our hardworking actors, me and producer Rob. We did miss out on the Logies.

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And please do rate and review us while you're there. I'm Lisa Leong. Until next time, stop and love your work.

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5: It's 2 minutes to three. David Marr joins you for Late Night Live after 4 p.m. with US commentator Bruce Shapiro explaining why American cattle ranchers are upset with President Donald Trump's decision to slash tariffs on foreign imported beef. The president says the change will help lower American grocery bills, but at what cost?
6: So he's lowered tariffs on foreign beef generally, which includes Australia, to be fair,
7: yep,
6: but made a particular tariff-free ground beef importing deal with Argentina, whose populist right-wing president is doing his best to be a Trump acolyte, right? And this has caused yet another fracture in the Trump coalition, because rural farmers in particular, beef cattle ranchers, beef farmers, meat production in general, right, is really hurting. And they see this. There's been some wonderful reporting by NPR and others interviewing cattle ranchers who are using words like betrayal to describe the president using imported beef to undercut the prices of American beef at the same time that these farmers and ranchers are desperately trying to rebuild their herds after a year of very tough economics.
5: Bruce Shapiro, contributing editor for The Nation. You'll hear him on Late Night Live after four with David Marr. Hilary Harper with you, and Conversations is next. If you're feeling peckish, you might want to load up with baked goods beforehand, because you're going to be hearing about chocolate babka, kugelhopf, chicken soup, among other much-loved recipes from Jewish communities. It's 3 o'clock, time for ABC News.

0: Good afternoon, Rio Davis with ABC News. The Federal Treasurer says it was appropriate for Northern Territory MP Luke Gosling to step down from his special envoy positions amid a legal battle. Mr. Gosling was yesterday charged with breach of bail, less than a month after he was arrested over allegations he assaulted the NT administrator, David Connolly. Jim Chalmers says Mr. Gosling's decision to stand aside was the right call.
1: I believe that's appropriate, and I believe that the most important thing now is that the legal proceedings happen without a running commentary.
0: Territory Labor's deputy leader says a proposed independent inquiry into data centres in the NT would be completed by the new year if a motion passes Parliament today. The opposition would need the CLP's support in Parliament to establish the inquiry, an unlikely outcome considering the government's already inviting the industry to establish itself in the NT. But Deputy Opposition Leader Ed Smelt says the inquiry is needed to ensure energy security, water and the environment will be protected.
2: We're looking to establish this so that it can be reported back within the new year. We know this industry is moving quickly. We need to do an inquiry that's fast. We would call for this independent inquiry so that we can have experts and people from around the country, but also our own homegrown knowledge provide input.
0: NT police are continuing to search for a plane which crashed into the Gulf of Carpentaria yesterday morning. Company Air Frontier says the light aircraft was flying with no passengers and the pilot

0: family have been informed. Police say divers have been deployed to scour the seabed for the wreckage, while an Australian Maritime Safety Authority search and rescue jet is also helping efforts, as well as a helicopter and several boats. Search coordinator Nathan Cornelius says communications between teams on the ground have proved challenging.
1: Communications at the scene were pretty ordinary. The party resorted to using the emergency text function on their mobile phone to pass on information to emergency services. NT Police coordinated surface search assets, which included the local SeaLink ferry, which volunteered their time, their skipper and deckie.
0: Overseas now, China has warned it will safeguard its interests as the US widens its sanctions against Iran. US Treasury Secretary Scott Bessent has announced the new measures, warning any nation continuing to financially partner with Iran will be isolated. China is the biggest buyer of Iranian oil, although the trade has declined under the US naval blockade. China's Foreign Ministry spokesperson Lin Jian says Beijing is firmly opposed to the new sanctions.
2: Cooperation between China and Iran has always been conducted within the framework of international law and should not be interfered with or disrupted. China is paying close attention to relevant developments and will take all necessary measures to firmly safeguard its own rights and interests.
0: Papua New Guinea's Prime Minister has urged the nation to appreciate the gravity of a parliamentary vote on whether to ratify Bougainville's bid for independence. 97.7% of Bougainvillians voted in favour of independence in a non-binding referendum in 2019. PNG politicians have the final say, according to a 2001 peace agreement, and will begin the debate from tomorrow. Prime Minister James Marape says the referendum was legitimate and peaceful, and he's cautioned MPs and the public not to create division. And in sport, Adelaide Crows captain Jordan Dawson says he's received overwhelming support after speaking openly about mental health at last night's AFL Awards. The skipper won the AFL Players Association's Best Captain and Most Courageous Player before being selected in and named vice-captain of the All-Australian team. Dawson's brother, Jared, died at the age of 35 earlier this year, something the Crows says he's still battling with.
3: Words can have a lot of impact, and especially in that sort of circumstance and that platform that obviously the All-Australian night, I thought it was a good time for me to maybe speak up a little bit, and like I touched on last night, it's something that I want to delve into a little bit more.
0: Teammate Wayne Millerer, who was also selected in the All-Australian team, says Dawson is an inspiration.
4: We know that he's been through a tough time, him and his family, for him to get the recognition last night, We're incredibly lucky to have him at our football club and to learn off him every day, and have someone like that as a role model in your club is outstanding.
0: In today's weather, there's a slight chance of showers over the northeast Arnhem District and western Top End Coast. Partly cloudy north of Elliot and sunny elsewhere. Darwin sunny, a top of 34. Alice Springs sunny, reaching 22. ABC News.
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17: Today it's the long story of how one woman, after a struggle that lasted for decades, finally got a secret cake recipe from her mother. Marilyn Chalmers is one of the founders of the Monday Morning Cooking Club, which is a group of women who decided to raise money for charities by putting together a cookbook filled with treasured family recipes from Jewish communities in Australia and around the world. And these are for the times in your life when you need a chocolate babka, a kugelhopf, chicken soup, and everyone's favourite, gefilte fish. The Monday Morning Cooking Club's latest cookbook is called A Year of Jewish Cooking. Hello, Marilyn.
18: Hi, Richard.
17: What is the Monday Morning Cooking Club and how did it start?
18: It started in 2006. It's 20 years now. A couple of girls got together and thought we need to celebrate the food of our community and raise some money for charity along the way. I heard about them. I was a PR consultant in food and wine. And I heard about them and seconded myself to their group. They had no choice but take me.
17: Monday morning's an interesting time. Like, that's the least likely time of the week when I feel like cooking. Why Monday morning?
18: At the time, we all had school-age kids, and it felt like a time, a day that we could all commit to. We all worked, we did other things, we had commitments from our children, and it turned up. About 10 years later, we did question ourselves.
17: And what kind of recipes have you got in there? Traditional Jewish forms of cuisine, and are you going broader than that as well?
18: We started the first book, really mined the recipes of the Sydney Jewish community. We were looking for the recipes that you really want. You've gone to someone's house, you've had something at afternoon tea or brunch, and you need that recipe so desperately and you don't know how to get it. So we asked people to recommend their 5 or 8 favourite cooks in their family, in their friendship circles. And funnily enough, we were very mumsy about it, I guess. If we heard 3 or 4 times that a recipe was fantastic, we knew we had to get it. So we just started documenting the recipes. And because the community is a melting pot of so many other countries and migration to Australia, we wound up having recipes from all different countries around the world.
17: One of our producers, Meggy, is off sick today with a nasty cold. I'd like to hear your chicken soup recipe, because she'll be interested in that, because, you know, I'm a great believer in the healing power of chicken soup when you're feeling unwell.
18: Okay, so my mum's one would start with some chicken frames, because you want lots of bones to enhance the nutrition of the soup, and a couple of Marylands cut in half, a few chicken wings. In the old days, my mother would have definitely thrown in some chicken feet that she would pop in the freezer, but they're much harder to come by nowadays. Cook that with some pepper and skim off the surface of the scum that comes up, and then add in carrot, parsnip, celery, parsley, onion for sure. If you've got a leek lying around, that'd be great. More salt and pepper, tasting it as you go. In the beginning, you think this isn't much. This is water and vegetables. And then if you leave it an hour, it'll start getting a bit of extra flavour. And after about 2, you start feeling that all the vegetables have transformed into chicken soup. And then leave it for as long as you can. You can turn it right down. It's ready after 3 hours, but you could leave it there for 5 and it will only get better and better.
17: Is that why it tastes better the next day?
18: Yes. Yeah, yeah. Like I always say that the ingredients become best friends.
17: There's something about modern life that makes people, well, averse to having bones in the chicken. Like people pick up the breast rather than the wing or the front stick or whatever from the shelf or the Maryland or something. And chicken skin, because it's, you know, seen and it is fattening. There's no doubt about it. But why are bones and chicken skin so important to chicken soup?
18: Bones have a lot of nutrients in them, but they also have a lot of flavour. If you want a tester for chicken soups, I want to say good quality, but that's a bit unfair. The next day it will be jelly-like. That comes from the bones and the collagen in the bones and in the knuckles and skin. It's all the collagen that's making it jelly-like.
17: You grew up in a kosher kitchen. What does it mean to have a kosher kitchen for people like we are?
18: I like to say that we're a very broad church. Keeping kosher is a commandment in the Torah, in the Old Testament. So it is a commandment from God, and everything else about why we keep it is an interpretation of that commandment. You can say that it's enhancing your spirituality. You can say that it's more, in the old days they might have said it was more hygienic. That's not true anymore. For me personally, it's a way of creating a Jewish atmosphere in my house, maintaining my heritage, maintaining my culture, and imbuing my home and my children's lives, particularly when they were little, with that feeling of being Jewish.
17: When I've visited Jewish homes, some of them have 2 fridges. Is that common to keep, to keep dairy separate from meat or something like that? Is that going?
18: Yeah. And again, we're a very broad church. So for some people, keeping kosher just means not eating pork products and shellfish. And on the other end of the spectrum, there'll be someone who has separate ovens or separate fridges, separate dishwashers. And somewhere between the two, everyone can fit in.
17: You're Jewish on both sides of your family. One side is Polish Jewish, the other is Hungarian Jewish. Is this a problem in the family culture? Is this like a war between dill and paprika? Is that what goes on?
18: My father thought paprika was an exotic spice.
7: Seriously, though, is there a kind of a, there's such a different approach to cuisine, because Hungary was part of

0: the Austro-Hungarian Empire.
1: Yeah.
0: Poland was kind of in the thrall of Russia and Germany, sort of all stuck between those two, I suppose.
1: Yeah.
0: Does that create a kind of very different traditions of Jewish cooking?
1: I think what's so special about food is its attachment to your memory. Without memory, food is just a bunch of ingredients or nutrition and vitamins in your mouth. So, of course, my mother was in the kitchen most of the time, and even though she didn't cook when she was young and she wanted to be a career woman until the war, when she came to Australia and she learned how to cook, she found someone who could give her Hungarian recipes and she recreated the food of her childhood. My father found that that wasn't Polish for him, and he actually seconded the kitchen twice a year for Passover and Jewish New Year, Pesach and Rosh Hashanah. And he was in charge of making the matzah balls, which in Yiddish were called knedlach. That's how I grew up, knedlach, and gefilte fish. And there was no spice whatsoever.
0: So your dad was born in Poland. How old was he when Germany invaded, Nazi Germany invaded Poland?
1: He was 15 when Germany invaded, and he was 16 when he ran away from home.
0: When they did invade, what did that mean for your dad initially as a Polish Jew?
1: Initially, I guess for the first week or two, it didn't really matter too much. They had to queue up for bread at the bakery, and there was a bit of argy-bargy in the line, and some young kids pointed out that he was Jewish. And the Germans, who were in charge of making sure that everyone stayed in line, sent him home without bread. My grandfather was a grain merchant, so he had access to flour. In my father's eyes, that wasn't too big a deal because my grandmother could still make the bread. About a little bit after that, they had forced labour put on them, and one person from each family had to go and work in the rubble, cleaning bricks, collecting bricks, doing something for the war effort for the Germans. My father, as the oldest of three boys, went off. He was very, very physically strong. And he went off and he did that. So he was carrying bricks for 8 or 9 hours a day. And at the end of the day, they were made to have running races carrying the loads of bricks to amuse the commanders there. And my father wasn't running fast enough, so they gave him a bayonet in the bottom. And at that point, he went home and he said to his parents that he wasn't going to stay and he was going to run away to Russia.
0: What did his parents think about that?
1: My grandfather didn't want him to go. He thought that there would not be enough food and that my father would die of starvation. And my grandmother said, if that's what you feel, then I think you should go. And she gave him some money and sent him on his way.
0: In some ways, he would have been running out of the frying pan and into the fire. Or was it the other way around? I don't know, because Stalin was a notorious anti-Semite, but I suppose that wasn't known very clearly.
1: No, there wasn't. And, you know, the propaganda was around. And so there was left-wing youth groups. There were, you know, socialistic ideas. Russia portrayed itself as being a country with no religion, and therefore you were safe. And a lot of Polish people ran away to Russia in the war. There were thousands and thousands of them.
0: So what was your dad's plan once he to get across the border?
1: I think my dad's plan was to have no plan. He ran away with the neighbour, same age. They were in no man's land for a little while.
0: Because Poland was divided. Like it wasn't just invaded by Nazi Germany. It was invaded by the Soviet Union. They sort of met in the middle, didn't they?
1: Yes, yeah. So they were in no man's land for a little while. And then my dad overheard someone talking, saying that they were going to get on a train and go to another place where they would be safe. And so he said to his friend, let's follow them in the nighttime and we'll just follow their pathway. And by the time they were discovered that they were being followed by these two teenagers, they had to be quiet and they couldn't call out and tell them to turn around and go back. So they took Dad and his friend with them. And from there, they caught a train for 24 days to another town in Russia where they became part of the Russian war effort.
0: So we got across the border.
1: Yeah.
0: What about the family he left behind? What the kind of
1: They, I think in 1940, they were taken away. Yeah.
0: To Auschwitz?
1: My grandmother to Treblinka. My father does not say exactly.

0: exactly where his father went. But there was, I'm jumping forward however many years, eventually my father was reconnected with four brothers who were first cousins. To give you some context on that, my father's mother was one of 16 children. On their side of the family, on that side of the family, those four brothers were the only survivors who were living in Poland. And on my grandfather's side, there were no survivors at all. But nonetheless, one of those boys said that he saw my grandfather about 6 months before the end of the war. So he had survived in the camps until then.
1: Where did he land in Russia?
0: They went from Bialystok to a town that I can't pronounce.
1: like a whole lot of consonants, not too many vowels.
0: Yeah, I try and put these things into Google to actually learn what the real spelling is.
1: Okay, so it was regional then.
0: Yes, it was definitely regional. And he was working, he was living in a dormitory. His story, he was pretty upbeat and he says that he did okay. He had food each day, working on the war effort. And then by complete coincidence, he bumped into another man from his hometown. And this man said, "Where are you living? Come and live with me and my wife and three children. Where I'm a painter. Come and live with us and you can paint buildings with me." And so Dad left the camp and then he was caught and he said, and they said to him, "You're not allowed to leave the camp." And so he went back to the camp and the commander there apparently was screaming his head off to him and saying, "How dare you leave?" And my father, I don't know where he drew the strength and the braveness from as such a young person of 16, said to this commander, "You know, in the Stalin constitution, everyone deserves to have a trade. My trade is a tailor and you don't need tailors in Russia, so teach me to be something else." And the guy kind of went, okay. And a week later, Dad was sent off to learn how to be a plasterer.
1: How was he conscripted into the Red Army?
0: So he was working as a plasterer for the war effort and you had to get your ID paper stamped every 6 months to say that you were working on the war effort. And he was seconded to a glass factory where it was a 12-month job and they were replastering this glass factory to be used for something or other for the war, I guess an ammunition factory or something. And after 12 months when they left there, his papers hadn't been stamped and he was seconded.
1: Today I'm with Marilyn Chalmers. She's the co-founder of the Monday Morning Cooking Club and their latest cookbook is called A Year of Jewish Cooking, Recipes We Can't Live Without. What do you know about his wartime experiences as a soldier with Stalin's Red Army?
0: He was in the Polish regiment. It was called the Wanda Wasilewski. I can't speak with a Polish accent very well. And he was in the tank unit, but he wasn't inside the tank. He was the infantry at the front of the tank.
1: Oh, God.
0: So
1: oh, my God, that's the most dangerous thing I can think of. He was a soldier marching in front of the tank?
0: Correct. And he said, you know, amusingly, with a smile on his face, that if it was a long distance, he was allowed to ride on top of the tank.
1: How far did that unit go from its beginning, like as they were able to penetrate deeper and deeper into German-occupied territory?
0: At the end of the war, 8 weeks before the end of the war, he was on the outskirts of Berlin. And at that point, the tank was bombed and everyone inside the tank did not survive. And my father survived.
1: How badly injured was he?
0: He had concussion and he was in a field hospital for 6 weeks.
1: Despite, I don't know whether to think of your dad as being lucky or unlucky, actually. It's funny.
0: I think he's like a script from a movie, yeah.
1: So 1945, war is over, Hitler commits suicide inside the bunker. What did your father do once peace was declared?
0: He wasn't allowed to be demobilised from the army. He went back to the Polish army. They said he was too young to be demobilised and he worked as a border guard on the Czech border till 1948.
1: Did he try and track down family after the war?
0: Yeah, he wasn't given leave from the army until 1946. He went back to his hometown. He had two weeks off. He went back to his hometown and he spoke to the land. He had been in correspondence with their landlady and she...

0: said to him, "You can't stay here. You can stay here one night. You're not safe in town. You need to go and find your people." And she sent him to Lodge, which is where they had a Red Cross board. And so he spent 2 weeks in Lodge, put his name on the Red Cross board, and then went back to the Czech border. And that was through the Red Cross that he found one of his mother's brothers who had gone to Brazil before the war. Oh. And that uncle in Brazil then connected him to the four first cousins.
1: How did he eventually get out of Europe then? It was hard to leave at that time.
0: It was hard to leave. And he did eventually get out of Europe. He went to a DP camp in Germany. His uncle was arranging for him to go to Brazil. His intention was to go to New York, where his best friend was. And he says that all of a sudden they put up these movies. They were looking for men to come to Australia, and there were movies of kangaroos and eucalyptus trees. And before you knew it, he was in Australia.
1: Where did he land when he arrived?
0: He landed in Fremantle. Most boats to Australia did land in Perth, but most of them went on to Sydney and Melbourne. My dad got off in Perth and went to a migrant camp in Northam for about 3 months, where he learnt a little bit of English. He reckons not enough to speak English. And then he hitched a ride into Perth to look for some work. And the guy who he hitched a ride with, he and two of his friends, 15 of them got off the boat in Perth. So they were all friends from the boat, and they were all in the migrant camp. Few of them were in this car going to Perth. They had no idea where they were going, and they were driving down William Street in Perth. And all of a sudden he saw Hebrew writing, and it was the kosher butcher. And the kosher butcher then introduced them to, I'm guessing that they all spoke Yiddish, introduced him to another settler who had come much earlier. You know, I don't know whether he was before the war or after the war, but it was already established. And through that, Dad got a job in Perth as a tailor.
1: So let's go to your mum's story now. Where had she been born?
0: My mum was born in a part of Austro-Hungary, Transylvania, which is now Romania. The town is essentially ethnic Hungarian in Romania.
1: How did the war reach her family?
0: The Germans came in the, I'm not going to remember the exact year, but in 44, in March 44, all the Jewish people in her town were taken away to Satu Mare, which in those days was called Satmar in Hungarian. And within 3 weeks in Satmar, I think 15,000 or 18,000 Jewish people were sent to Auschwitz.
1: Was she separated from her family when she arrived in Auschwitz?
0: She went to Auschwitz with her parents, a sister and two nephews. And my mother was directed to one side and the others were sent to another.
1: She hasn't been able to tell you about that?
0: My mum was really sensitive to my needs. I have a brother who's 5 years older than me, and he says that he heard more of the stories. I think that I was very sensitive about the topic, and if I asked a question, she gave me an answer that was full of hope.
1: So she was separated from the other women?
0: Yeah, they were walking into the camp, and my grandparents, auntie and two nephews were sent one direction, mum sent the other. My mum was holding the medicines and she was kicking up a fuss, saying she needed to look after her parents and she needed to go with them. And a capo, a Jewish police person on the camp, grabbed her by the shoulder and said, "Stay here." That lady then basically reunited my mother with another sister in the same barracks in Auschwitz.
1: In the same barracks?
0: Mm.
1: Is that an extraordinary coincidence?
0: Yeah, with my Auntie Lily. So, you know, I guess it was a small world and she knew roughly who was who.
1: Did she tell you about the day the camp was liberated? Do you know anything about that, when the Allies arrived in Auschwitz to liberate the camp population?
0: There was a lady, like a Jewish leader of their barrack, I guess. She organised for my mum and her sister to get work in the kitchen in Auschwitz, which was a very sought-after position, I guess. They knew that they could get a bit of food and they smuggled food out to other people. She also brought in two young first cousins of my mum and her sisters into the same barracks

0: I could get on that transport, I would go. So they were sent to Nuremberg and they worked as forced labour in Nuremberg for about 4 months. And then from there, they were sent to another town in Germany called Meltoya. And it was in Meltoya that the Americans came and liberated them.
1: So she was liberated by the Americans rather than the Russians.
0: Yeah, she was liberated by the Americans as they were advancing through. So they were liberated in April 45.
1: Did she go from there to a displaced persons camp after that?
0: She actually went home to Transylvania for several years. And it was her intention, I guess, to pick up her parents' business, to open up her own business, to be a career woman. And then she escaped communism.
1: How did she land in Australia after that?
0: She made her way over to Austria. From Austria, she knew that her sister, who had survived the war with her, was already at a DP camp near Heidelberg in Germany. She had to go across a Russian border somewhere or other to get back into Germany and was reunited with her sister. She had every intention of joining an older cousin in America who she was in touch with, who had not had children. And so she became like a mother figure to my mum. But her papers for New Zealand came through first. And my mother, in her beautiful naivety, I guess, at that time, thought, well, I'll go to New Zealand and I'll go from there to America. But as soon as she was out of the DP camp and in New Zealand, the application for America was cancelled.
1: So she was in New Zealand for a while?
0: Yeah, 2 years.
1: And where did she? Yeah. What did she train as in New Zealand?
0: A nursing aide. Yeah. So she worked as a nursing aide in New Zealand outside Wellington for a bit over 2 years. And I think my mother was hilarious. She was just the most feisty, independent Hungarian woman you could imagine. They specialised in it somehow.
1: How did she fetch up in Perth after that?
0: She said she was lonely in New Zealand, that there wasn't enough Jewish immigrants from Europe to find her own people. And so she came to Sydney. Her next-door neighbour from her hometown lived in Sydney. Then she went to Melbourne, where she had a few cousins. And she went from there to Adelaide. And from Adelaide, she went to Perth. And I always laugh and say she married Dad so that she wouldn't have to go to Singapore and become Sephardi.
1: How did she meet your dad?
0: At a soccer game. She was introduced to him. I mean, the Perth Jewish community was very, very small. There were 3,000 Jewish people in Perth when I was growing up. So they knew each other, you know, everyone knew each other.
1: And was it a real attraction to them, or were they more like huddling together for warmth as displaced people? That would happen, yeah.
0: Yeah, I think that's probably a good analogy. I never had the opportunity to ask them, but I think they probably both got to a stage where they were ready to settle down and they were in the right place at the right time.
1: Sunny, peaceful Perth must have felt like paradise to them, did it? Did it feel like paradise to them, or did they go, oh, God, this it's too quiet here? I don't know.
0: Richard, I swear that it was their Garden of Eden. They never stopped thanking God and the universe for taking them to Perth. And they both came from smaller towns. Neither of them were city people. So maybe that was part of it. My father had an enormous affinity with the country. He worked as a wool buyer and he lived at the Woburn pub on the West Australian wheat belt from Monday to Thursday. His affinity with the country farmers of his area, he was a member of the Woburn or Dalwallinu, I'm not sure, lawn bowling club. He spoke English with the most weird Australian Polish accent.
1: like country Australian accent.
0: Yes, yeah. And, you know, you gave him lamb chop and three veg, he was so happy.

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1: Today I'm with Marilyn Chalmers. Marilyn is from the Monday morning.

0: developing cooking club, which raises money for charity, and their latest cookbook is A Year of Jewish Cooking. So both parents fetched up in Perth, your dad from his Polish Jewish origins, your mum Hungarian Jewish origins. The war had been kind of harrowing for both of them. What do they want for you and your brother? You've been both born into peace and prosperity in Australia. What do they want for you?
1: Oh, they really wanted us to achieve, I think, and to reach our potential.
0: Like most children of migrants.
1: Yeah, yes, yeah. Yes. And to have freedom and to understand freedom, for sure. It was a really big deal. They didn't talk to us enormously about the war, but I think the feeling of freedom, and they would speak out about the Cold War a lot. You know, my father had experienced Russia. My mother had escaped communism after the war. And so if you take your mind back to the 70s and 80s until communism broke down, when it was on the news, they really understood it. So they taught us about freedom and treasuring where we lived.
0: How would they talk to you about it?
1: My father, by yelling at the TV. You know, we, in some ways we were a pretty typical Aussie family, and we sat down for dinner at 6 p.m. with the TV on and watched the news. Current affairs were a really big deal. Watching the news every night, watching Four Corners, it was a big part of our lives, yeah.
0: Did you sense a weight about them, a weight of the past, or did they try not to let you see that?
1: I think they tried very hard to not let us see it. I think some of my friends in Sydney really heard nothing at all. I certainly heard bits and pieces. I heard, if you can call it that, the good stories, things of luck that happened. They tried to keep me quite positive and upbeat. But there was certainly, my mother had nightmares for all of her life. So without doubt, I knew there was trauma.
0: I remember Lily Brett on this show telling about her mother used to tell her that she knew how terrible human beings could be. That she could see the depth of human depravity having survived the Holocaust. Did your parents know that, do you think, or do they choose not to know it? What do you do with that knowledge once you have it?
1: I think you park it. I think you put it in your handbag and you keep living and achieving. I think that's a really important attribute of all those people who came out of the Holocaust, what they built in a generation and what they gave back to our wonderful, wonderful country. You can't do that by wallowing in the past or thinking of yourself as a victim. You park it somewhere and it erupts every now and then, whether that's in a nightmare or in the anniversary of your parents' death when you let it all out, but the rest of the time you park it and you give back to society and your community.
0: So you grew up in the outer burbs of Perth. How did you and your brother spend time together? What was life like there?
1: Oh, there was such a freedom. Till I was probably seven, we lived in Floreat Park, which is now not the outer burbs at all. It's a beautiful beachside area. But at that stage, it was a new subdivision. My parents built a house. What is now Edith Cowan University was this sort of sand dune, and we'd get cardboard and run down the sand dunes on the cardboard. We were allowed out all day. When the temperature got to over 100 in the old days, my brother would steal an egg. And my mum was very precious about food. That was one of her traumas, I think, was really holding on to food carefully. And he would fry an egg on the asphalt of the street, which was great fun, but then he'd think it was hilarious to try and make me eat it.
0: So your dad's going out during the week to the wheat belt to do business in the pub, which is great. Would he make it home for Friday night dinner?
1: Yeah, he normally came home Thursday night, very occasionally Friday morning, and then Friday he would be in the head office of where he worked in Fremantle, and he was home for Friday night dinner.
0: So you were culturally Jewish. Were you religious Jewish as well? Were you going to synagogue?
1: We did go to synagogue, but really as a cultural activity, I think. Both of my parents came from very religious families. My mother came from a very religious family. Her hometown was quite close to Satmar, and her father was very close friends with the Satmar Rebbe. So very religious Hasidic family. style. They weren't Hasidic themselves, but they were very in tune with it. My father came from a very religious family. So my father, through the war, became agnostic, for sure, but he went to synagogue to talk to his friends. He respected the rabbi. The rabbi in Perth was actually our next-door neighbour. And so they were very mindful on Saturdays to not do anything that offended the rabbi. My father decided that he would stop mowing the lawn on Saturday mornings. My mother stayed more religious, but very pragmatic. She was not anywhere near as kosher as her parents were. We ate kosher meat, but my mother did not keep separate meat and milk. Having said that, she would never put a slice of cheese on a dinner plate. So she had her own methodology. And at the same time, she went to synagogue really devoutly, pretty much every Saturday, and she prayed a lot at home.
0: So within that small Jewish community in Perth, there would have been other Holocaust survivors.
1: Yes.
0: Do you have a sense of that as a how they were managing that, the knowledge, again, the knowledge of that, which would have just seemed like from another planet to people in Perth.
1: Yeah, I think that in those days there was a fair amount of acceptance in the not-Jewish world that these were wonderful migrants who came. And my parents had very close friends who weren't Jewish and were very well accepted wherever they were. And they had their migrant friends. There weren't any Hungarians. I think that there was one Hungarian man in the Perth Jewish community. So my father had lots of Polish friends. My mother didn't have Hungarian friends.
0: I remember in Adelaide as a kid, I knew one Jewish guy in my school, and he told me his parents used to have to go to Adelaide Airport once a fortnight so kosher goods could be, they could pick up kosher goods from the airport on a fortnightly basis. That's how small it was in Adelaide.
1: Yeah.
0: Was it hard for the family to get those kind of ingredients for Jewish recipes in Perth in those days?
1: The Perth Jewish community was very small but very tight. So already growing up, we had a kosher butcher. I believe that maybe around the time of my birth or earlier than that, the kosher butcher was actually a regular butcher that was split in two, and one counter was kosher and one counter wasn't. But by the time I was around, that was different. So there was kosher meat. That wasn't a problem to get. There was the most wonderful Sephardi spice store called Benjamin's World of Spice on Beaufort Street, and you could just walk in there and smell turmeric and cumin and coriander and, yeah, forget being Ashkenazi.
0: A little touch of Morocco right in the middle of Perth. How about your mum as a cook? Was she a reluctant or a willing cook?
1: She was a purist. I had a funny thing with my brother just a few weeks ago where he said mum didn't like cooking. She was a perfectionist about it. She had to do things the old way. She never intended to be a home cook. She always thought that she would run a crystal shop like her parents did. And when she got to Perth, she befriended someone who was Hungarian, not Jewish, who gave her a few recipes. And she spent, I don't know how long, recreating the recipes of her childhood. And she would make goulash, chicken paprikash, nockedly, schnitzel every week. Every week. By the time I was a teenager, I was quite over it.
0: I've only been to a Shabbat dinner once. One thing I've noticed with that dinner is that a large family that can be quite fractious with everyone arguing, as you know, as kids do, and with parents and adults, everyone kind of, you know, niggling at each other. Once it starts, though, the ceremony of it sort of brings a kind of grace to the table. It's a nice thing to observe, actually.
1: Yeah.
0: I didn't really understand that until I saw it, I think, with, you know, the passing of the bread, the prayer and all of that sort of thing. Is that what you'd find? There'd be some kind of order brought? Was there a comfort, I suppose, in that ancient ritual of that?
1: That's really interesting. I think you're right. I think there is a piece that comes from ritual.
0: It's like a choir that starts singing together in a way. It's that same effect. You know, people bitch and moan and badmouth each other, but then the choir starts singing and you're all in this together suddenly.
1: And I think there's something healthy about having to sit around a table and break bread when you've just had a fight with someone in your family, you know, like there's no walking away. There's no getting away from it and thinking, I'll never talk to that person again. I mean, you could say it as a teenager, but then you'd be at the dinner table with them.
0: What kind of food would your mum cook for Friday night dinner?
1: It was two roast chickens every Friday night.
0: Two roast chickens?
1: Yeah.
0: For a family of four?
1: For a family of four. And we were the nuclear family. There was no one else there. So the next chicken was lunch on Saturday, leftovers, but she cooked two chooks every Friday night.
0: And how would she cook them?
1: She did a roast whole chicken, but she riffed on her chicken paprikash recipe. So she would chop two onions and put them at the bottom of the baking dish, and then she would schmear. Schmear is a technical term, Richard.
0: I believe so, yes.
1: Salt, pepper and paprika, and a pinch of cayenne pepper, which was her substitute for hot paprika. And she would rub all over the chicken with that. She would actually put a half an apple inside the cavity, and then she would roast it for about an hour and a half.
0: Was that seen as an exotic food when you were a kid? Like by Perth standards, you know, given that it was a pretty meat and three veg town, Perth, back in the day. Not anymore, but back then.
1: I actually didn't know any different. All I knew was, I know that when I went to PLC and I started taking a whole capsicum with me to school and munching on a capsicum as if it was an apple, they sort of looked at me and was like, what? I was like, I don't know. I think I was breastfed on capsicum and garlic. Yeah.
0: I'm with Marilyn Chalmers. She's with the Monday Morning Cooking Club, which raises money for charities. What about cakes? Now, your mum comes from that Austro-Hungarian tradition of the great Habsburgian cafes with the ranges of cakes that are kind of sensational, like I mentioned earlier, the babka, the kugelhopf, all those great cakes. What kind of cakes did your mum make?
1: She was the most exceptional cake baker and pastry baker. So firstly, my mum was an insomniac. So if she was making pastry at 10:30 or 11 o'clock at night, we had a pretty standard 1970s open plan house. So my bedroom was directly behind the TV. She'd come in and she'd prod me awake. And I'd say, I want to go to sleep. She'd say, no, you'll have to touch this. And she'd take me out to the kitchen and make me touch the pastry. So that one day I would understand her.
0: So your mum would wake you up to touch the pastry?
1: Yeah, yeah. And, I mean, bless her soul, I still feel it now in my fingers.
0: So what was required from that touch? What did you have to assess?
1: So I would understand the silkiness, the springiness, the right dryness and moistness of a good pastry.
0: You weren't doing it for her. You were doing it. She wanted you
1: to. No, I needed to learn it.
0: Right.
1: She was teaching
0: it
1: to me. Yeah. Yeah.
0: When you say she was an insomniac, what kind of hours would she be baking in?
1: Oh, I guess that would have been 11 o'clock at night, 11:30 at night. Like if she couldn't sleep, she'd just go up into the kitchen and make something. And also in Perth, we had wonderful Italian and Greek stores. But coming back to that Austro-Hungarian, you couldn't buy ground walnuts like you probably could in Bondi. And you most definitely couldn't get ground poppy seed. And she was a purist. She wanted things to taste absolutely perfect. So shelled walnuts were not good enough. So I used to sit on the back step with a brick and a hammer and I would shell the walnuts for her. And this would have been right up till the end of the 1970s. And she would make the most beautiful walnut cakes with it. She went back to Romania twice. And one of the times she came back with this 40 centimetre high cast iron poppy seed grinder that you would screw onto the kitchen counter. It must have taken up most of the weight of her suitcase. And I would have to stand there and hand grind the poppy seeds for her poppy seed strudel.
0: I have a theory on this. It's a little controversial, which is that women very often bake. I've seen women do this again and again, and they've admitted to me. They bake when they're not feeling great about things. When they're not feeling good about all kinds of things, baking seems to give them a kind of just enough of a lift, if you like, literally and spiritually to make them feel a little better. You mentioned your mum had nightmares. Do you think she baked to address that?
1: I think that baking brings an order to your life. It's very exact, it's very measured, and it's also very satisfying that you put together a bunch of ingredients and you create something so fine and so special out of it. And you have to concentrate when you're baking. It's very mindful. Not that mindfulness existed in those days, but you have to concentrate and focus, and the rest of your worries do tend to fall away. It gives you a bit less time to ruminate.
0: What was your mum's special cake?
1: Her yellow cake, which is a custard chiffon cake. In fact, any chiffon cake. It morphed into a poppy seed chiffon that she invented eventually, but growing up as a little girl, it was

0: yellow cake.
1: Can you describe it a bit? You said it's a custard cake?
0: It's a chiffon cake. So chiffon cake is like an angel cake, but it has oil in it. It's non-dairy. And so it's become very much a Jewish cake. I don't think it's Jewish in origin, but it's become very much a Jewish cake because you can serve it with a meat meal.
1: Does that mean it's very delicate too?
0: It's very delicate and light and fluffy. Yeah, yeah.
1: How popular was your mum's yellow cake?
0: It was her currency. You know, the school fair, the charity fete, she wouldn't hand out the recipe for all the tea in China. It was very sought after.
1: It was very tightly held, was it?
0: Oh,
1: this
0: yeah.
1: Recipe?
0: Oh, yeah. Yeah. Yeah, I had it, but I wasn't allowed to publish it.
1: As your parents grew older, you'd grown up, you were living on the other side of Australia from them. How did that go for you as they got older and needed a little more care?
0: I was working as a freelance PR consultant, specialising in food and wine in Sydney, and my dad got sick with cancer, and I essentially turned into a FIFO, a fly-in, fly-out. The kids were very young. I think they were 10 and 13 when my father passed away, and that, you know, it was a few years before then.
1: When you say FIFO, this yeah. is between Sydney and Perth?
0: Yes, yeah. So I would fly into Perth every 6 weeks for a half a week and just help them.
1: That's a long flight. That's
0: yeah, it is a long flight.
1: 4.5 hours.
0: Yeah. Yeah, yeah. So I felt like I was either gearing up to go over there or kind of recovering, coming back. Yeah.
1: Very often people who survive the war and have war stories to tell, I found this so often to be the case. They wait and they wait. They won't talk. But then when they hit 80, around about the 80-year-old mark, they're often ready to tell their story. Was that the case for your parents?
0: It was somewhere around there. It was in their 70s. But the big thing was that Steven Spielberg set up the Shoah Foundation, which basically had a resource to go and film live testimonies of Holocaust survivors all over the world.
1: How would that work? Would they just talk into a camera or would they be interviewed?
0: They were interviewed. So my parents were each interviewed by someone from Melbourne. People were trained to come and take down their testimonies. And Australia had the second highest population of Holocaust survivors in the world after Israel.
1: Yes, mostly in Melbourne too, isn't it?
0: Yeah, yes. Yeah. Melbourne, Sydney, and a few in Perth. And so someone from Melbourne came over and videotaped each of my parents. And it's the greatest gift. I actually think that all of us, no matter who we are in the world, you know, if we live long enough, we've got a really interesting story about our youth. And it's incredible to be able to then watch your parents' or grandparents' story and have it documented.
1: The highest number of Holocaust survivors outside of Israel in Australia. I wonder what that comes from, aside from Australia being, you know, a democracy and peaceful. I wonder if that came from a desire to get as far away from Europe as possible.
0: Definitely. For a lot of people, for some people, they might have thought that they wanted to go to America because they knew someone there and Australia came through first. But a lot of people definitely, they came to Australia because they thought that it was the furthest place away in the world.
1: So when your parents were being interviewed for the Shoah Foundation, North Shoah Tapes, was it just them and the interviewer in the room or were you present? Could you be?
0: No, I wasn't there. No, I was already living in Sydney and I watched the tapes afterwards, yeah.
1: How much did you find out that you didn't know before from watching the tapes?
0: Oh, I was completely blown away. I watched it, say, 20-odd years ago and by complete coincidence I started watching them again last year and I was blown away by the detail, by their ability to remember years. Yeah, yeah, it's really amazing. And also, I mean, everyone has a different reaction. People think that it's really, you know, if I say to them, well, I was watching my dad's tape today, and I'll just say it in passing, they're like, oh, that must be so hard. And it's like, it's actually not. It's so heart-filling to hear his voice.
1: What do you mean? I imagine you'd have to really brace yourself before you start to watch that.
0: I love seeing their faces. I love hearing their voices. I find their accents so amusing. And I have a damn good cry somewhere along the way.

0: But it's a good cry. It's an acknowledgement that they're heroes.
1: What are their demeanours like when they talk about it in that tape?
0: Quite matter of fact. Quite matter of fact. Both of them, until the end of both of their stories, both of them didn't get emotional. Quite, I think detached is far too strong a word, but quite factual.
1: I remember reading in Art Spiegelman's famous graphic novel Mouse, about his parents who both survived the Holocaust. He wrote a kind of a prequel to where he remembered growing up in Long Island, in Queens, I think, and hearing his parents come back from a dinner party. They never told him about the Holocaust when he was a boy, but he could hear them talking in Yiddish to each other.
0: Hmm.
1: And like it was something that they could only talk about with each other, his parents.
0: Yeah.
1: There was only that shared understanding, because aside from what happened being so spectacular, catastrophic, it was also very weird. I mean, there's something incredibly weird about the Holocaust.
0: Yeah.
1: Were your parents like that? Were they kind of confident? Were they each other's listeners, if you like,
0: I think that they were codependent on each other. I think that there was a real codependency. They did speak Yiddish to each other. My mother didn't grow up with Yiddish, but German was her second language, so she could pick up Yiddish very easily.
1: How did they flirt at that soccer game, in Yiddish or what?
0: I presume in English, but yeah, that's a good question. They would talk to each other in Yiddish when they didn't want us to hear. So I sort of understood bits and pieces, but the older we got and the more we were allowed to listen to, the less they spoke it.
1: So you and your brother grew up in Australia. You had no experience of anything like what they went through at
0: all. No, no.
1: Was that a source of joy for them? Were they happy about that?
0: Absolute, utter joy. Yeah, yeah. I think complete joy at us living innocent, naive, politically naive. I'm talking about post-war. I mean, our generation grew up with such incredible freedom and idealism, and I think that that brought them so much joy. And then immense pride in what we could achieve educationally, and pride in what they could give us, that they could get us right through school and they could send us to university and, and watch us have careers.
1: Did either of them go back to Poland or Hungary?
0: My mum went back twice. My father refused to go back until he got sick. And then he said that he was going to go back to Poland. And my mum said, well, that's good, because I've always wanted to go back to Auschwitz and I can't go on my own, so let's go. And then my father realised that his cancer wasn't terminal, and so he decided he wasn't going to go to Poland. And my mother...
1: I'm not sure I understand the logic of that, but...
0: he was quite bitter about what happened after the war, I think. And then my mum said, as I said to you, she was very feisty, and she said, great, well, I'm going without you. And at that point, I was in Sydney listening to her say all of this and rang my brother and said, okay, I am not in a position to go to Auschwitz. This is not my bag. You have no choice. You're the older brother. Take mum to Auschwitz. And then, of course, dad heard that my brother was going to take my mother to Auschwitz. How could they go to Poland and not hear my father's story? So he got on the aeroplane and went. Typical Jewish emotional blackmail.
1: So you've got family recipes in your cookbooks.
0: Yes.
1: How do you remember your mother in your cookbooks? What recipes of hers are in there?
0: Ah, well, her custard chiffon is in there.
1: So you got it out of her in the end?
0: Oh, it took me
1: a lot.
0: It was really hard, Richard.
1: So you'd say, I want to put your custard chiffon recipe in. She'd go, never, out of the question. Was she like that? Or was she,
0: yeah, no. She's like,
1: darling, I can't possibly do
0: that. No, no, no. And then her best friend, next door neighbour, Ava, her orange chiffon cake got in. So one trip I was back in Perth and I said to Mum, Ava's orange chiffon cake got 10 out of 10 from the girls. And Mum was so happy for Ava. And Ava was an astonishing cook. I mean, way better baker than my mother, in truth be told. She was just incredible. And Mum was thrilled. And then I said, okay, so look, we've got her recipe. How can I have Ava's and not yours? And I basically spent the afternoon

0: blackmailing my mother emotionally. And she gave in. I'm sure she knew she was going to give in and she was just having fun with me. And eventually she said yes. And then she said, "So, Ava's got 10 out of 10. Does that make mine an 11? And that was it. And it's her custard chiffon is in the first book and in the fourth book. It was repeated. And it's famous all over the world. Someone came up to us at a bookstore when we were doing a talk and said, "I live in Washington and I make your mum's custard chiffon cake. It's the best." I just think, how did my little 5'3" mother become so iconic?
1: When you test the pastry on it by touching it, do you think of your mother?
0: Constantly. I think of her in the kitchen constantly. She passed away 15, 16 years ago. For the first few years, I had a photo of her in the kitchen and that's where I talked to her.
1: What an amazing story. It's been lovely speaking with you, Marilyn. Thank you so much.
0: Thank you for having me.
1: Marilyn Chalmers is from the Monday Morning Cooking Club, which raises money for charity by publishing cookbooks. Their latest cookbook is called A Year of Jewish Cooking Recipes We Can't Live Without. Today's conversation with Marilyn Chalmers was made on the lands of the Gadigal people. The producer was Maggie Morris. The executive producer is Nicola Harrison. I'm Richard Feidler. Thanks for listening.
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0: Good afternoon, Rio Davis with ABC News. Northern Territory Police are investigating a death in custody while they attempted to arrest a man south of Darwin. Police say around midday they intercepted a stolen vehicle travelling from Adelaide River, which was then abandoned by the 43-year-old driver before he stole another car. Police say the man abandoned that car in the Acacia Quarry to flee on foot. When officers found him, they say he made several self-harm attempts. An officer used a taser to prevent further harm. While officers and eventually paramedics treated him on the scene, he died from his injuries. If you need help, you can call Lifeline on 13 11 14. An independent member of NT Parliament is calling for a pause on new data centres in the Territory until an independent inquiry is completed. Territory Labor has moved a motion in Parliament today to establish an independent inquiry, although it's unlikely to pass, with the CLP government already pushing for an industry to be set up. Labor says a moratorium until an inquiry is finished is not needed, but independent Justine Davis says it is.
1: I think you can't have it both ways. If you want an inquiry because you're concerned about what the impacts of this kind of development are, then actually say the purpose of the inquiry is to find out and then make the decisions. That's what it means if you're standing up for the Territory.
0: Both Labor and CLP politicians have accused each other of genocide against First Nations people in Parliament this afternoon. In question time, Labor MLA Duran Young asked the Deputy Chief Minister, Jared Mailey, if he agreed with recently resigned Yungul politician Yunya Goyula's assessment the CLP was committing a slow genocide of First Nations people. In denying the accusation, Mr. Mailey alleged the previous Labor government should be held accountable for failing to control crime levels.
2: The question was he wrong? I think the member for Mocha was wrong because he should have blamed Labor for the slow genocide. Labor had 20 years, Madam Speaker, 20 years to make the Territory a better place. So maybe he was a bit confused talking about the CLP when he should have been talking about Labor and their track record, Madam Speaker, in the Northern Territory.
0: Overseas, Canada.

0: says it will match US-imposed tariffs from last week, dollar for dollar, rate for rate, as an all-out trade war between the long-time allies prepares to break out. Canadian officials have announced the retaliatory tariffs, which they say will come into effect from the 8th of September. It follows US President Donald Trump's announcement of tariffs on Canadian vehicles and automotive parts. Canada's finance minister, François-Philippe Champagne, says the retaliatory tariffs will be equivalent to the US ones.
1: Canada will match the United States tariffs dollar for dollar, rate for rate. Effective September 8th, Canada will impose counter tariffs of up to 15, 25 or 50% on 27.6 billion in imports.
0: Fans of country music icon Dolly Parton are remembering her for her generosity, kindness, and heart. Jono Wakely reports.
2: Hallelujah, Lord, I am ready.
3: Representatives of the Queen of Country say she died following a brief battle with cancer at a specialist care facility in Nashville. Artists and fans alike have expressed their sadness, like Australian singer-songwriter based in Parton's home state of Tennessee, Emma Swift, who says it's a sad day for her community. Among the outpouring of adoration is Taylor Swift, who says she changed lives for the better and her legacy will be everlasting. While many remember her for her songs like Jolene and I Will Always Love You, others are remembering her charity work with Imagination Library, which supplied millions of books to children around the world, including in Australia.
0: And back home, a traditional owner from Tennant Creek says he feels at home in his new house, built by an organisation working with communities and experts to build climatically and culturally appropriate housing for First Nations people 6 months after he moved in. Willia Junta installed the home in December with Warramungu man Norman Japarula Frank and his family moving in January. Mr Frank says the house was built on his grandmother's country just north of Tennant Creek.
4: I felt back home again. Where I'm supposed to be and where I really wanted to be, where my spirit is.
0: In the weather forecast for today, there's a slight chance of showers over the northeast Arnhem District and western Top End Coast, partly cloudy north of Elliot and sunny elsewhere. Darwin sunny, a top of 34 degrees. Catherine's partly cloudy, 34 as well. Tennant Creek, 27. Alice Springs, sunny, 22. ABC News.

0: Welcome to Late Night Live, coming to you from Gadigal Land. I'm David Marr. Australia makes weapons. It's a business and it makes big money. But it's far from clear where those weapons end up. Promises are made that they're not being used in the most squalid conflicts in the world. But how do we know if those promises are being honoured? Later, Australia's arms trade to the UAE and the UAE's arms trade with Sudan. In May 1841, a weary French sea captain arrived in Sydney after a series of maritime calamities, carrying with him the first camera to reach the colony. Later we're discussing the very early days of photography in Australia, from which, alas, very few images survive. But first, to Bruce Shapiro, our man in Trumpland, with, as usual, a good deal of explaining to do. Bruce, welcome.
1: There are no explanations may elude us tonight, but let's go.
0: Let's do our best. Okay, question number one, Bruce. Why have a trade war with Canada?
1: Why not? I mean, I think that's the most important question. I mean, well, from President Trump's short-term point of view, he is desperate for distraction from two catastrophic sets of issues that he's facing. On the one hand, the Iran war, which just keeps getting worse by the day, and his position looks worse by the day, and it's costing him politically. And secondly, politically, his rapidly tanking poll numbers headed into the fall, which are alarming his own party. I think the president has been desperate for a distraction from these fractures and from this erosion of his political position, and he's hoping to whip up another sideshow with Canada. But as with so much else that the president seems to be pursuing these days, there's a kind of amateur hour, self-destructive element even to Canada, because while on the one hand, sure, you can pick a trade war with Canada and you can dispatch Vice President Vance to start talking about Canada as the 51st state, and that's really great for Fox TV for about 5 minutes. The economies of the several swing states that Trump needs to carry in the midterms, if there's any hope of preserving his Senate majority, of Maine, think about a map of the upper U.S., okay? Maine, where Susan Collins is fighting for her life. Michigan, where Abdul El-Sayed, the Democratic candidate, is rapidly consolidating support. And Iowa, all of these are rural agricultural states. All of them depend on trade with Canada. Michigan also depends, of course, crucially on automobile, steel, aluminum. Trade with Canada has been going on for 100 years there. It's central to the economies of these border states that Canada, trade with Canada go on in an unobstructed way. So while the president is getting his spectacle of distraction out of this late summer Canadian circus, right, leading Prime Minister Carney to walk away from negotiations, it's not clear that it's actually going to help President Trump in the even medium run, even the short run.
0: Yeah. Right?
1: It's one of these impulsive Trump actions that gives short-term spectacle but really no long-term gain to the president.
0: I mean, distraction, Bruce, is one thing, but you do have to try to impress your own people, don't you? And look, I might be reading this in an unsympathetic mood, but it seems that his complaint with Canada is on behalf of those manufacturers who are irritated by the need to put labels on things they sell to Canada in French as well as English.
1: Well, again, you know, the Canada's bilingual culture, right, makes it a really convenient target for the latest iteration of Trump's culture wars, right? In the longer term, the ironic piece of this is that if Trump was really trying to weaken Canada, he would be looking to stoke
2: Quebecois nationalism and separatism. And instead, this has really quieted, the attack on Canada's bilingual culture has really quieted French separatists and has really bounded Quebec closer to the federal Canadian government. I mean, you couldn't do more to unite Canadians than going after bilingual labeling on videos and on soup cans, right? So again, the Trump playbook right now is let's whip up a culture war when we need some distraction, right? It ain't working.
0: No,
2: at the moment, and that's a big problem the president has.
0: In terms of rural disquiet, there's also the little matter of bringing down the tariffs that were protecting American cattle ranches.
2: Well, this is a big one. I mean, remember that a key part of the president's eroding support is the escalating cost of a grocery basket. Right, it's food has gotten much more expensive. Beef, among other things, has gotten much more expensive, in large part because of the escalating price of fuel, in large part, in turn, because of the war and because of the tariffs and everything else. Right, it's costing Americans. Americans are very aware of that, and Trump, again, desperate to do something to shore up his support, figured, oh, what can I do to quickly make it sound like I care about the everyday economy of everyday Americans? So he's lowered tariffs on foreign beef generally, which includes Australia, to be fair.
0: Yep.
2: But made a particular tariff-free ground beef importing deal with Argentina, whose populist right-wing president is doing his doing their best to be a Trump acolyte, right? And this has caused yet another fracture in the Trump coalition, because rural farmers, in particular, beef cattle ranchers, beef farmers, meat production in general, right, is really hurting. And they see this. There's been some wonderful reporting by NPR and others interviewing cattle ranchers who are using words like betrayal to describe the president using imported beef to undercut the prices of American beef at the same time that these farmers and ranchers are desperately trying to rebuild their herds after a year of very tough economics. So this is, again, trying to create a short-term spectacle, but beneath it, doing further damage to the very coalition that propelled Trump into office. And, all this is actually going to get an interesting test today in one state that includes big rural areas, South Carolina, where there's a Republican primary pitting Trump's favored candidate, the sister of the late Senator Lindsey Graham, Darlene Graham, against another quite conservative Republican who does not have Trump's endorsement. And Darlene Graham's numbers have been eroding. We'll have to see where it goes, but there is a lot of evidence that South Carolina Republicans are going to show that Trump's campaigning and Trump's influence within the party is not what it once was.
0: And in Florida, another one of these damned socialists has got up.
2: Well, for Democratic socialists in the U.S., who are a pretty broad bunch, this is the summer of hope, right? And building on, of course, the victory of Mayor Mamdani back months ago. But
0: Bruce, could I just get you to pause there for a moment and make you reflect that maybe the line "summer of hope" is not all that good, because the next line you remember is
2: You'll have to remind me, but it's...
0: It was the summer of our hope. It was the winter of our despair. But look, indeed. Go on.
2: Well, no, and politics often does that, right?
0: So
2: the
0: yes.
2: Summer moments turn out to be moments, not movements, and we never know. But, you know, we have seen a succession of progressive Democrats and explicitly Democratic socialists winning a number of primaries. And the big surprise in last week's Democratic primaries came in Florida, a state where even Democrats tend to be fairly conservative, and where Angie Nickerson, a state senator who about a year or so ago joined DSA, the Democratic Socialists of America, and has always been a progressive, completely trounced a more moderate, kind of centrist technocratic Democrat, Alexander Vindman, who listeners may remember from the first Trump impeachment. He'd been a national security official who was fired by Trump and who figured in the first Trump impeachment, and the kind of national security Democrats had put him forward as the great hope for the Senate. He got clobbered by Nickerson, who turns out not just be a socialist, but a very effective incumbent ward-level politician. She's a state senator who really knows how to speak to voters. She still has an extraordinary uphill battle to actually win the U.S. Senate seat in the election.
0: Sure.
2: Florida remains a pretty red state. It's a long way from being purple. And yet, it does show that, first of all, as we've discussed before, the Democratic Party has its own deep fractures, that there is real progressive momentum and momentum for people who are standing up to Trump, not just in words, but with alternative visions of what populism could look like or what kind of people-oriented politics could look like, a rejection of Democratic technocrats. And does this turn out, there's now an argument going on, does this strengthen the chance of a blue wave? Will progressives and Democratic socialists bring in new young voters and excite the base? Or are they in fact going to weaken the party going into a general election after primary victories? That is a big argument in Democratic circles now.
0: Yeah, but gosh, the Democrats did so well last time, didn't they? Promising to do essentially nothing much.
2: Well,
0: you know, that really worked. I mean, you know, you wouldn't want to chuck up a great strategy like that.
2: Well, right. And this is, in fact, what Democratic socialists and other progressives like Abdul Sayed, who has gone out of his way in Michigan to declare himself a progressive capitalist rather than a socialist.
0: Right? Yes.
2: But this is the tack they are taking. You know, enough of Democratic accommodation. There's a minor kerfuffle in the Democratic Party this week because it turns out that Democratic minority leader in the House, Hakeem Jeffries, took a meeting with Jared Kushner, presumably to open some dialogue with the White House should he become Speaker in the fall. And you got a lot of Democrats, especially on the left of the party, saying, "Are you kidding? Do not take a single meeting with this guy. We are done talking to the administration." There's a lot of internal argument going on within the Democratic Party about the best pathway forward. The unknown, as I kind of keep saying, going into the fall for both parties, is will voters participate? Or will large numbers of Republicans stay home, independent voters? Will Democrats participate in large numbers, or will it be only the most motivated, which in a general election would be devastating? There's a lot affecting both parties going into the coming weeks.
0: Bruce, thanks for joining us on the show again. Bruce Shapiro, contributing editor for The Nation, executive director of the Global Center for Journalism and Trauma, and the very welcome guest on Late Night Live. Coming up, are our weapons getting into Sudan?

0: We sell weapons to the UAE, the United Arab Emirates. Lots of weapons. About $300 million worth over the last 5 years. It's big money for Australian arms makers. Meanwhile, the UAE is accused of supplying weapons to one of the most vicious factions in the endless war in Sudan. The question is, are arms made here ending up in Sudan? And if so, what should the Australian government be doing about it? These questions are being pursued by an organisation called Australians for War Powers Reform, whose president, former Democrat and Greens Senator Andrew Bartlett, joins us now. Andrew, welcome to the show.
1: Yeah, g'day.
0: Andrew, is there any evidence that arms supplied to the UAE are in fact going to Sudan?
1: I think the big question is there's no evidence that it's not. And given even just what you've said in your introduction, it's pretty hard to believe that it's not. And the one group that can demonstrate that it's not is the government, who indeed have a legal obligation under the International Arms Trade Treaty, which Australia supported establishing and signed up to, not to sell weapons that are likely to be used for major human rights abuses. It starts to stretch credibility that given the amount of weapons we send to the UAE or sell to the UAE, and that they provide almost without doubt to the Rapid Support Force, which is one of the warring sides in Sudan. It's pretty hard to believe, frankly, that Australian weapons aren't being used there unless the government denies it. And obviously a lot of people, including Australians for War Powers Reform, but people in Senate Estimates and others, have been basically asking the government to confirm that this isn't happening. And you'd think if it wasn't happening, they'd simply say, yes, it's not. And instead, they're not saying very much at all.
0: So this is a hypothesis. We sell arms to UAE. UAE in...

0: violation of all kinds of norms is sending these arms into probably the most vicious pit of warfare in the world at the moment in Sudan, and Australian weapons might be amongst them. But Andrew, how can the government reassure Australians that this is not happening?
1: Well, they've got their own policies about this as well. It's not just that they've signed a treaty, but I mean, it's not enshrined in Australian law. Otherwise, I'm sure people would be exploring possible court action on it. But, you know, there's own government policies about ensuring that arms sales aren't then transferred on for human rights abuses. And the simple issue is that they're not able to, or not willing, to give a straight answer as to whether those guidelines are being met in this case. They just provide very general, you know, typical yes minister politician type responses that we're all familiar with to not just our organisation but a whole heap of organisations that are putting these questions. Others that are trying to, through, you know, the Freedom of Information type of approach, yeah, you know, get very slow responses and lots of edits and all that sort of stuff. So, of course, we can't be sure, but I think it's extremely hard to believe that it's not happening when the government refuses to simply say it's not happening. They are the ones that have the capacity and indeed the obligation to demonstrate that it's not happening, and they're not.
0: But I've read the correspondence between you and your organisation and ministers. Here in August, you know, a few days ago, from the government, to mitigate the risk of unauthorised re-exports or resupplies of Australian military goods and technology to third countries, defence employs a number of measures as part of the permit application assessment process. These include, and then there is a list of the measures Australian authorities take. So this is the government saying that they do address the risk of unauthorised re-export. On what grounds do you say this is not so?
1: Well, because they outline the procedures, as you rightly pointed out in the correspondence, in responses to, you know, questions people ask, you know, at length in Senate estimates, etc., about, you know, we've got these processes, but every time you ask a direct question of, you know, and are you able to guarantee that this isn't happening in regards to the UAE, they don't answer it. It's nice to have good processes and say we've got good processes, but, well, what's the outcome of that process in regards to the arms sales to the UAE? And they never give a straight answer. And I think it's not unreasonable to then get suspicious about why they're not giving a straight answer. And indeed, the fact they have these processes and still won't give a straight answer tends to suggest that they very likely know what the answer is.
0: So
1: by
0: straight answer, you want them to say, look, as they do, this is what we do to mitigate the risk of our arms ending up in the Sudan. We do this, and this. But when you say they don't give a straight answer, what you mean is they don't then say, and no Australian arms end up in Sudan. They don't give that kind of guarantee.
1: Yes, that's right. And if they do have any evidence that, you know, any significant amount of arms end up in Sudan, apart from just giving a straight answer, they also have obligations, at least under the International Arms Trade Treaty, and more broadly, I would argue, to, you know, do something about it, to reduce arms sales, to put conditions on it or whatever. But we can't get to that stage. So it really just feels like a standard yes minister response to us and many other people, because it's a pretty simple question. Given you've got all these processes, can you guarantee that it's not being used in this way, or at least a, you know, reasonable guarantee based on the processes and checks you've made? And they don't give the straight answer. So I think it's perfectly reasonable to keep asking the question.
0: Who can the Australian government give such a guarantee to? Is it owed to the people? Is it owed to the parliament? Is it owed to select members of parliament, say some parliamentary committee? Who do you think should be being told, we can guarantee our arms are not ending up in Sudan?
1: Well, I think everybody should be told, but certainly to the parliament directly, and particularly when direct questions are asked, as they have been. There is a committee that's just been set up, as you know, Joint Defence Committee, which has only just started operating. Our Australians for War Powers

0: Labor and the Coalition. Andrew Wilkie managed to get on.
1: Oh, Andrew Wilkie is on it.
0: He was on the Intelligence Committee in that period when the Gillard government, and he obviously used his balance of power there. And as a person who's got intelligence background, he was well suited. Other than that, it's always been that Intelligence Committee has been in various forms around for quite a while, and it's always been solely Labor and the Coalition, as is this new Defence Committee. And I think that's sort of that's an issue in itself. But even if you did have, you know, Andrew Wilkie or some other people from other parties on there, if it's, you know, if you go into a confidential hearing and they tell you stuff, you're not allowed to tell people about it. So, and then maybe it's better than nothing, but not much in terms of public transparency. And I guess the big issue for Australia's for War Powers Reform is there should be, you can't have public debate, let alone parliamentary debate, let alone public debate, without transparency about what's going on, about war or about military sales. And, you know, whilst we're discussing Sudan at the moment, because that's a one that not only, you know, horrific, hundreds and hundreds of thousands of civilians being killed, often in horrific ways, and doesn't get that much attention. But, you know, this, as Australia has a stated goal under the previous government and this one of seeking to become in the top 10 arms exporters in the world, it's becoming more and more of a relevant issue. You sell lots of arms around the place, you've got to have really solid controls as to how they're used. And, you know, there's been questions in the past in regards to arms sales and defence support for Indonesia, for example, and what they've done in West Papua in the past. So it's always been an ongoing concern. There's obviously been debate about components that are manufactured in Australia ending up with the Israeli military, which plenty of other people have talked about, and getting a straight answer on that one.
1: Can we get to that in a second? Because first I want to ask, what do we sell to the UAE?
0: I don't know the specifics of that, I'm afraid, but it's hundreds of millions of dollars worth.
1: Yes, but of what? What are we selling them?
0: Well, military equipment, but no, I don't know the specifics of that.
1: Right. There has been evidence of weapons being recovered from battlefields in the Sudan, which show their origins to be, you know, contrary to international law. But I take it no Australian weaponry has been recovered in that way.
0: I haven't heard of that, if it has, yeah.
1: On ABC Radio National, this is Late Night Live. I'm David Marr, and I'm talking to Andrew Bartlett, president of the Australians for War Powers Reform, pursuing their fears that Australian weapons are ending up in Sudan. But we also know, Andrew, don't we, that military equipment of some kind is going from Australia to Israel. Now, what's the status of that at the moment?
0: Well, a lot of people have been pursuing this issue, as you know, in the F-35 or component of the F-35 plane, which is a major attack plane, dropping bombs on people. That's what it's built for. A component of that is manufactured in Australia. I was reading reports the other day that it's sort of being moved via the US and then back across from the US to Israel. I mean, and obviously the government's been questioned about that a lot and has basically denied they're selling it direct to Israel, but it clearly ends up in Israel. So that's the main issue there.
1: Yeah, what are we talking about here? The bomb doors, is that right?
0: I believe it's a mechanism that enables the bomb doors to open. And look, this is part of, happy to talk further about Israel, but it's part of that wider issue. It's, and the way being part of a military manufacturing and weapons exports, you know, people often think, well, that means we sell them a whole plane or we send them bombs or whatever, but often it's really tiny components.
1: Yes.
0: It's part of this linked network, you know, because you've got international companies. Elbit have offices in Brisbane, for example, where I'm from, or Rheinmetall does as well, just west of Brisbane, UAE as well, BAE, sorry. So a lot of these companies, these international companies, have manufacturing plants and offices in various parts of Australia, some of which have had some protest action outside them, but they make really small components that then get sent somewhere else, that then get assembled somewhere else, that then eventually end up as a whole bomb or a whole plane or a whole gun or whatever in a whole range of places. And in some ways that makes it easier for governments to dodge and say, well, you know, we're just making a widget. You know, we're not responsible for where the widget ends up, when clearly there is a knowledge base there. I mean, you don't set a goal of becoming top 10 in arms manufacturing.

0: arms exports, rather, unless you count all that, although even that, I'd have to say, you know, the figures provided by the Department of Trade, Foreign Affairs and Trade, compared to Department of Defence, about types of exports and the overall dollar figure vary quite considerably. Now, you know, to me, or in terms of our initial question, the dollar figure's a separate issue to what are these weapons actually used for, and if they're being used, or what are these components end up in weapons that are used for, and if they're used for things that are clearly war crimes or major human rights atrocities, then not only have we got obligation not to contribute to that, but we've also got leverage
1: but
0: to stop
1: Andrew,
0: by saying.
1: Much as we might disapprove of it, isn't the reality of the arms trade that keeping secret exactly what is being sold, exactly where it ends up, exactly how it is used, is part of the kind of culture of that trade?
0: It certainly is, and in this case you've got a double whammy. I mean, the standard response from governments to a lot of these sorts of questions is commercial in confidence, and this is a trade.
1: Yep.
0: So they do that, and then they've got a double, you know, if that starts to waver, they've also got the national security one, which tends to be the ultimate trump card, and say, well, we can't tell you because it's national security and it compromised that. And, you know, that's not entirely without validity, but it obviously can just be used as an excuse to avoid any sort of transparency. And, you know, these are genuine issues that, and again, you know, like you outlined some of the procedures the department says it's got in place to scrutinise these things, to make sure we comply with the arms trade treaty that we pushed for and signed. So, you know, to me, if you put in place these sort of processes, you've got to be able to demonstrate that they're actually not just a facade with no meaning behind them, not least just because it means that these atrocities continue to be supported and enabled, but also that's the sort of thing that really further breaks down public trust in government. So, well, they've promised all these grand things and they're actually just ignoring it. And, you know, Australia's not unique on that. And the US has actually explicit laws about arms trade that's actually in legislation and of a similar nature. And that gets routinely ignored. Obviously, they've got explicit laws about requiring Congress to approve involvement in wars, which Australia doesn't, which is another part of our goals as an organisation. But again, they're widely ignored. So
1: that didn't help the United States recently.
0: No.
1: Andrew,
0: It does mean, though, I will just say, it does at least mean that there's debate in the parliament and people have to go on the record and you have a vote, which is still better than everyone just going, well, we've got to take the government on their word.
1: Yep. Hey, what steps are Australians for War Powers Reform taking from this point to try to resolve the questions here that are unanswered?
0: Well, we'll keep pushing on the Sudan issue, partly as an example and partly because it's a conflict that needs to get more attention. Our core goal is about transparency and parliamentary debate and parliamentary oversight and informed debate rather than being pro or against specific things. But we work alongside a range of anti-war organisations. Obviously, you know, another debate that is actually getting some focus at the moment is around the AUKUS, not just about submarines, but all the, you know, US-based military bases in Australia and all of those issues. And again, the lack of opportunity for Parliament to have a say on that and to some extent still to get accurate information, transparency about that. So as an individual organisation, we'll focus on this. We work with others to try and build public pressure on transparency on some of those key related issues. And overall, we'd like an open parliamentary inquiry, not a closed secret one, to review this whole system of regulating military exports or defence-related exports.
1: A mighty dream, Andrew, a mighty dream.
0: Well, far be it from me to say Parliament can do useful things because there's a lot of inquiries that don't really serve much purpose. But nonetheless, occasionally some of them are very influential and getting, I mean, you know, as I said before, it's a stated goal of both Labor and Coalition to have Australia be in the top 10 military exports, so this issue isn't going to go away. And, you know, we either drop the pretense and just say, well, it's just a trade and we just sell it, it's not our business, which, you know, I wouldn't like, but at least it would be honest, or we live up to what we say we believe in, which is, you know, arms trade treaty controls and making sure we don't contribute or facilitate atrocities.
1: Andrew, thanks for joining us on the show.
0: Thank you.
1: I've been talking to Andrew Bartlett, President of the Australians for War Powers Reform. about the possibilities that Australian arms are ending up in Sudan. Coming up, the first camera in the colony. In May 1841, the first camera arrived in Australia. How and why it got here is a story we'll explore in a moment, but right from the beginning, this miraculous new technology was put to work in the colonial project, promoting the country, its settlement, its land and its people, white and black, savage and civilised. Cameras in those very early years recorded the world with an accuracy people had never known before. And the images that survive, my next guest writes, are more than delicate artefacts. They have great historical power. The stories they tell persist. Elisa De Corsi is a curator, historian and author of a new book, Early Photography in Colonial Australia, published by Melbourne University Press. Elisa joins me from Canberra. Elisa, welcome to the show.
2: Oh, thanks so much for having me, David. I'm delighted to be here.
1: Tell us the story of that first camera and how it reached Australia.
2: Oh, well, it's a rollicking tale, really, and one without a lot of design. So as most listeners will probably know, the invention of photography is not something that happened in Australia. It happened in France and Britain, and it's a series of kind of discoveries and experimentations, processes of experimentation that are refined and then patented and then commercialized. And these happen in the late 1830s. Around 1839, there's a commercial unveiling of a process called the daguerreotype, which is the first real kind of photographic process that has commercial uptake. And a camera leaves France on an educational vessel, actually, an Ecole Flottante, which is an expedition chartered by a person called Captain Augustin Lucas. And he is in charge of taking a crew of essentially upper-middle-class pupils around the world with a ship full of teachers and maritime professionals as a form of, I guess, enlightenment education. And aware of the discussions about photography happening in France, Captain Lucas visits the French inventor of photography, Louis-Jacques Mordeguer's studio in Paris. He acquires a camera, plates and chemistry. Now, this is kind of a very long story, but essentially the vessels he's on, L'Orient, leaves France just as the big unveiling of photography is happening in France, and it sails down the African coast, crosses the Atlantic, and pictures are kind of taken along the way. It progresses further south, down the South American coast, and then is up to the harbour at Valparaiso in Chile in June 1840, and it's scheduled to keep on going up the American West Coast line before crossing the Pacific and heading to the Philippines. But there's a big shipwreck when it leaves Valparaiso Harbour on the 23rd of June 1840, and this whole expedition, which I should say at this point has had international attention in the press, is disbanded, and it kind of comes to a terminal end in Valparaiso when the ship runs aground while leaving the harbour and kind of crashes on the escarpment of the lighthouse. But what happens then is that Captain Lucas, with the daguerreotype camera and the remaining plates and the chemistry, is forced to think about how he gets himself back to France. And he is part of a maritime family, and he has a brother who's a merchant captain on another ship. And it's on this ship, the Justine, that is shuttling across the Pacific, that Lucas brings the camera and the plates into Wawaran, Sydney Harbour in March 1841. So it's really an accident.
1: No, it's a series of disasters.
2: Yes, it's definitely. Well, but I mean, I call it quite traumatic, but that shipwreck in terms of 19th century shipwrecks is, you know, everyone escapes with their life. I mean, the plates are intact, the camera's intact.
1: It's a very civilised shipwreck.
2: Yeah.
1: And it brings us the camera. And what is the response of Sydney to the arrival of this camera?
2: Well,
1: wonder, enthusiasm, excitement?
2: Oh, gosh. The thing about Lucas's expedition is that really news of his shipwreck and news of the school vessel being run aground in Valparaiso actually makes its way to Sydney before Lucas and the camera does. So people know that the L'Oriental has been

0: shipwrecked in Valparaiso. And it's the hype around this expedition that kind of translated across the news in the British and French worlds. And then its kind of unglamorous end, which precedes Lucas. So he arrives somewhat shamed, I mean, I think that's fair to say. And the camera is kind of like incidental. And I think this is important to know, that in 1841, in March, people are hearing about photography in colonial Australia.
1: They hadn't seen anything.
0: No. So there is no record of a photographic image arriving before this camera. There's no opportunity to have a picture taken. And I think it is very hard for people to understand, to have the language to understand what photography is. So the camera is set up for a demonstration. And I think this is such a poetic moment. The journalist who comes to cover the event calls the issuing picture a beautiful and minute sketch, because there is no language to talk about that kind of indexical fidelity of the photographic image. There's no vocabulary to describe it yet.
1: Elisa, what was it of? What was the photograph of?
0: Yes. Well, the demonstration of the camera is set up outside a merchant storehouse, and Lucas is actually trying to sell the camera because he needs to pay for his passage back to France. And he's not having any luck selling the camera as an inert object. So he sets up this idea of a demonstration. And it is of the streetscape at Macquarie Place. But we don't have the photograph. We only have accounts of the photograph being taken. There is no surviving picture. And the camera remains unsold. So when I talk about this event in the context of the book, I really use it to kind of describe a false start in the practice of colonial photography, because we have a camera, we have someone who might know how to use it, but we have a description of an image that doesn't survive and definitely doesn't have any publicity around it after that event. It's not put in someone's shop window, it's not taken by someone, it's, you know, it's not of someone. So it kind of disappears, and that camera remains unsold for 3 years. So it's an arrival of a technology, but not the beginning of a practice.
1: There's something terribly Australian about that.
0: Yeah, well, I guess what I try and discuss is that, you know, all these things are being engineered in, you know, Europe. So photography is foreign, and it relies on the kind of confluence of a number of different things. You have to have the technical skill to take a picture. Then you need the equipment, but then you need it also to kind of be cared for and looked after somewhere for the image to survive. So it's only really when those three things align and people start using photography in a purposeful way that you get a practice coalescing.
1: On ABC Radio National, this is Late Night Live. I'm David Marr, and I am talking to Elisa De Corsi about her book, Early Photography in Colonial Australia, which is published by Melbourne University Press. Elisa, what's the earliest photograph we have taken on the Australian continent?
0: Oh, surviving today, you mean? In
1: That's what I mean by surviving. Now.
0: It is such a tricky question. You want to see it? Well, it's one that gets trundled out a lot. It's of William Bland, and it comes from the first commercial studio run by George Baron Goodman, and it is in Sydney, and it's from 1845. So it's, it's almost 4 years after that camera demonstration we were just talking about. So Goodman, the photographer, had an almost decade-long practice in colonial Australia, and we have less than a dozen images from his commercial studio surviving in Australian collections. But we know he made thousands of photographs, and we know this because we look at things like when he spent 4 months in Melbourne, the papers recorded how much money he made, and that was £870 in 4 months. Now, his daguerreotypes, a six-plate daguerreotype was £1, one shilling. So you can imagine how the bulk of photographs that are produced in this period are not equivalent to what we have surviving today.
1: Oh, but Elisa, they're there. They're out there somewhere. They're in a box somewhere. They are in somebody's cupboard. They don't know what they are and how valuable they are. They are going to turn up, I know. I'm completely confident they have to.
0: Yeah, I mean, I think it points to a few things. It points to how people used photographs in the colony, and those people who could afford to commission portraits often sent them away overseas. So

0: One of the great writers of Australian photography, Helen Ennis, says it might be just as possible to do a project like this in England or Scotland or Ireland because there'll be lots of Australian photographs there. But the other point is, like, how to find them. And lots of these images, you know, they don't have really obvious traces with them unless you read them as part of, like, next to letters and diaries. So you've got to recontextualise them in the kind of worlds of colonial image making they're a part of. And that's really what this book is about.
1: Alisa, can I say about the photograph of Dr. William Bland? It's a completely modern face. And that's what I find so moving about early photography. The moment you get this detailed perfection, the face is modern. That man could have wandered in off the street today.
0: Yeah. I mean, that is the beauty, like the material beauty of the daguerreotype process, is that it really is so sensitive to light that it's really capturing that very minute detail, detailed and minute sketch, like the reporter called it. But it's, you know, you can zoom in on these pictures, and in a lot of the images reproduced in the book, I actually include sections. So the photograph of William Bland, you know, it is a tiny image. It's meant to be held in the palm of your hand. It's small. But then the detail, the richness of detail in the image, if you look at the pupils in his eyes, you can see the window of the room reflected back in them. And I think this is actually something that you can't really see to the naked eye, but if you see a detailed digital image of the William Bland daguerreotype, you can then zoom in to the detail of his pupils. And I think that's an incredible kind of, you know, the detail has to be there in the historic image for you to see it, but it is definitely part of the research process that's enabled in the contemporary space.
1: People were photographed, but also landscape. Why was landscape photographed?
0: Oh, I mean, I think the real reason that this book is called Colonial Photography is because you can't have photography in this place if you don't re-embed it in the colonial history. In, you know, the camera arrives in 1841, as we talked about, the year after transportation ends, and the whole structure of society and politics in colonial Australia is shifting away from this narrative of penal settlement to colonial society and society by conquest. And photography is kind of actually really co-opted in a very obvious way to celebrate that conquest. So it chronicles the construction of cities, towns. I mean, the first outdoor photographs are taken on the steps of studios looking out, and they're on main streets, high streets, and it's a celebration of we are building cities here. And it's a kind of redaction of country. So it's a redaction of the narratives of country that are willfully denied. And then as technologies improve, you have this marriage with urban photography and kind of photography of the quote-unquote wilderness or outer reaches of the urban space, where it is about kind of exploration or like capturing the natural world and celebrating quote-unquote untouched beauty. So it's really about...
1: And celebrating the possibilities of putting sheep into that country.
0: Definitely. It's about economic resources, timber. I think the colonial landscape or the colonizing potential of the landscape really is emphasized when photographs enter the exhibition circuit, so the imperial exhibition circuit. So you have like hunks of timber or nuggets of gold next to the land, photographs of the land where those resources came from. So it's absolutely intertwined with processes of colonizing and conquest.
1: When were the first images of Indigenous people?
0: The first images of Indigenous people we have surviving today come from the studios of William Kilburn, and they are people, Kulin people, who have been brought to the studios to have their photographs taken. But I think this is a really interesting and valuable period in kind of critically studying the history of photography.

0: photography, these decades of the 1840s and the 1850s, because it's just on the threshold of when photography is co-opted into the missionary enterprise. And all those uses of photography to show civilizing potential or civilizing success, as it was discussed, it is before that. And I think there are slipperinesses in how First Nations people are photographed. And in the book I write about a particular encounter with the camera that Menang Noongar people had, which is people in Albany in the southwesterly corner of the Australian continent, and think about the kind of value of those images today. In 1858, this is the first engagement of Menang Noongar people with photographic technologies. I went to Menang Karut and I talked with Menang people, and we looked at these photographs of ancestors. And what's really striking is that the engagement with the camera is set up. The Menang are given small payments and they pose for the camera. And they do this in traditional dress. And I was talking about these, you know, what we can read from these images today, the value of these images today with the Menang people. And they have a seasonal and cultural legibility that wasn't captured at the time in the kind of letters and colonial archive. The Menang men are wearing bukas, which show the ant trails of the flesh eaten away by the stretched kangaroo skin. So a buka is a stretched kangaroo cloak. And Menang wear the cloak with the fur side against their skin because it's quite blustery. And this is a practice of making bukas that happens in the high summer because the skins get stretched and they're out in the sun. And so the register of the ant trails on the outward-facing side of the kangaroo skins tells us something about what time of year these photographs are taken. But what's really fascinating to me is that the Memang experience of photography isn't informed by, you know, hearing about photographic lectures or receiving photographs in the post or, you know, watching an earlier camera demonstration. It's informed by over two decades prior to the invention of photography about European explorers and colonists docking in Memang Karut, King George's Sound, and the practices of cultural introduction that accompanied that. So what is happening in front of the camera is a display of cultural introduction.
1: There was another genre which I think still fascinates us very much today from early photography, the photograph of the captured criminal. Why were captured criminals photographed? The bushranger in the cell, why was it important for us to have those images?
0: Yeah, well, I guess bushranging is, it kind of shows the unwieldy and unpoliceability of the colonial frontier and the danger. And I guess photography acted as an element of surveillance in those spaces. Even though, you know, photographs aren't being taken of bushrangers in the midst of heists, it is this idea to identify the bushranger.
1: And to show that we've captured him.
0: And to show that we've captured him and to celebrate the police work around the capture. But I think that often backfires, as I write about Ben Hall. I mean, when the public is presented with Ben Hall's image, they think of him as the gentleman bushranger because he is photographed in the studio and he looks very gentlemanly because he has commissioned this portrait and it is the only picture that the police have access to. So they seize the photograph of Ben Hall from his own house, which he's commissioned, and they use it in their activities of surveillance, but they're using a studio picture which is already conditioned as a middle-class entity.
1: He looks handsome. He looks beautiful. And when you see that photograph, well, certainly this was true for me, when I saw the photograph again in your book, I realise I've known that photograph all my life. It's one of the really sort of fundamental images of Australia.
0: Yeah, and I think, I mean, like, in the end, photography is part of the legend of violence around bushranging. I mean, I also talk about, you know, there's you know, post-mortem photographs of bushrangers, and I don't really illustrate the book very much with those because I feel that's a bit ghoulish.
1: Oh, no, don't be. Don't be squeamish.
0: But that idea of capture and demise and death is so pertinent to 19th century photography in so many ways.
1: Thank you so much for joining us on Late Night Live.
0: Thank you so much for having me, David.
1: I've been talking to Elisa de Courcy, historian and curator at the Australian National University, about her new book, Early Photography in Colonial Australia, published by Melbourne University Press. And that's the show. On our next, I'm talking to Simon Sebag Montefiore, the historian whose latest book could not be more timely. It's called Cauldron, The Making of the Modern Middle East.
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3: 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And sure, they can run fast, but can they empty the dishwasher and wield a spanner? Are these machines worthy of the hype and the geopolitical robot rivalry?
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4: Coming up after the news here on ABC Radio National, it's time for PM, and then it's the Religion and Ethics Report with me, Andrew West. And just like generations earlier who remembered where they were when JFK was killed, we remember what we were doing on 9/11/2001. Al-Qaeda, which ploughed jets into the World Trade Center and the Pentagon, had a very specific aim, religious in nature. But how successful were they in achieving their dream? We'll get into it.
5: Good afternoon, Rio Davis with ABC News. Northern Territory Police are investigating a death in custody while they attempted to arrest a man earlier today. Eleni Roussos reports.
6: Police say at around midday they intercepted a stolen vehicle travelling from Adelaide River south of Darwin, which the 43-year-old then abandoned before stealing another car. Police say the man abandoned that car in the Acacia Quarry to flee on foot. When officers found him, they say he made several self-harm attempts. An officer used a taser on the man to try to prevent him from harming himself further. While officers and eventually paramedics treated the man on the scene, he died from his injuries. The Major Crime Unit is investigating the incident with oversight from the Professional Standard Command.
5: If you need help, you can call Lifeline on 13 11 14. Northern Territory Police say the rugged and remote environment is hampering their search for a plane and pilot that ditched into the Gulf of Carpentaria yesterday morning. Company Air Frontier says the light aircraft was flying with no passengers when it crashed into the waters northwest of Groote Eylandt, and the pilot's family have been notified. Police say divers have been deployed to scour the seabed for the wreckage, while an Australian Maritime Safety Authority search and rescue jet is also helping search efforts. Search coordinator Nathan Cornelius says around a dozen people have been involved.
7: Obviously, the search operations were complicated by how remote the area is, the almost no communications in the area and the limited resources that are available out there. We suspended search operations at last light yesterday, and they've resumed at 6:30 this morning.
5: The NT Chief Minister says National Cabinet has agreed to allow NT data centres to be powered by gas, despite previous suggestions they'd have to underwrite renewable electricity generation. Federal Energy Minister Chris Bowen earlier this month said Australian data centres proposing to run entirely on gas will not be permitted under the national standards. But Chief Minister Leah Finocchiaro says National Cabinet reached a different agreement in Sydney this afternoon.
8: To be able to underpin data centres in the territory with Beetaloo gas is significant. And those points of difference, it's so important that they were recognised. And I thank the federal government, the Prime Minister and my state and territory counterparts for really recognising that.
5: The federal treasurer has welcomed the latest drop in inflation, but acknowledges households are still facing significant financial strain. New data from the Australian Bureau of Statistics show annual headline inflation cooled to 3.5% in July, down marginally from 3.8% in June. But underlying core inflation remains unchanged at 3.6%, putting pressure on the Reserve Bank to consider another rate rise.

0: Chalmers says inflation will fluctuate in the coming months.
1: Fuel was a big driver of inflation in July, and the fuel excise relief comes off in August, and so we expect that to play out in next month's figures. Inflation will bounce around a bit as it gets further down towards the Reserve Bank's target range.
0: Overseas, landmarks across the United States have been lit up in pink to honour the life and legacy of Dolly Parton. The country music star, philanthropist and social justice warrior has died at the age of 80. William Howard Evans reports.
2: Like a wrecking ball, Dolly Parton's death has left fans around the world heartbroken.
3: She's the American dream. Look where she started, and she worked hard.
4: She was a very caring human being.
2: Taylor Swift, a fellow Tennessee country icon, says a world without Dolly doesn't feel real, but because of the eternally generous way she spent her time on this earth, her legacy will be an everlasting one.
5: I hope life treats you real kind.
2: The country icon has sold more than 100 million records worldwide and wrote over 3,000 songs. She also devoted years of her life to charitable causes, particularly child literacy and education.
0: And Australian surfers Molly Picklum, Sally Fitzgibbons and Isabella Nichols are through the second round of the Fiji Pro. Fitzgibbon defeated eight-time world champion Stephanie Gilmore. Fitzgibbons will face Hawaii's five-time world champion Carissa Moore in the second round. In the weather forecast for today, there's a slight chance of showers over the northeast Arnhem District and western Top End Coast, partly cloudy north of Elliott and sunny elsewhere. Darwin sunny, a top of 34 degrees. Katherine partly cloudy, 34 as well. Tennant Creek is sunny, reaching a top of 27. And Alice Springs sunny, 22. ABC News.
6: Good evening and welcome to PM. I'm Samantha Donovan, coming to you from the lands of the Wurundjeri people of the Kulin Nation in Melbourne. Tonight, National Cabinet thrashes out rules on data centre power use. Also, new inflation figures appear to dash hopes of an interest rate cut, and the legendary Dolly Parton remembered here in Australia.
7: Jolene, Jolene, Jolene, Jolene.
8: She's such an idol. What she does in her artistry, her business, her philanthropy, she is such an incredible woman and someone that we should all be aspiring to.
6: The Premier's Prime Minister and Chief Ministers have emerged from a National Cabinet meeting in Sydney. They had a lengthy agenda, including how to regulate AI data centres and the proposed National Gun Buyback Scheme. Oliver Gordon has the latest for us. Oliver, the leaders headed into National Cabinet divided over how Australia should meet the rapidly growing energy demands of AI data centres. Have they made any progress?
9: There does appear to have been progress on this, Sam. We've seen the Prime Minister indicate the states have come to a common position, which recognised all states aren't exactly the same. And he says that will enable us to move forward in legislating national AI laws. So not everyone singing from the same song sheet, but a common position, which is recognising that some states and some territories are in a different position to others, and that will enable a move forward in legislating those national AI laws. We know tech giants like Anthropic, they're keen to build large data centres in Australia. The federal government's been focused on what it calls getting the policy settings right. It wants data centre developers to bring their own renewable energy. This idea faced opposition from both the NT and Queensland. They're opposed to that idea that new data centres should be forced to use renewable energy, and they've been scathing of threats the Commonwealth would force their will on states if necessary. Prime Minister Anthony Albanese spoke about what National Cabinet agreed to today.
10: We want to make sure that in attracting investment, we don't have eight different systems operating around the country, and that's why we came to a common position, which recognised that all states aren't exactly the same. And that was accommodated in the way that we normally do, in a flexible way. And that will enable us to move forward. And that will be consistent when we deliver the legislation. We expect to have draft legislation by the end of the year. We're going to legislate early next year.
9: Prime Minister Anthony Albanese there. We did also hear from the Queensland Premier, David Crisafulli. So, as I mentioned earlier, he was critical of the Commonwealth's plans

0: earlier, but this is what he's had to say following today's meeting.
1: In the sake of Queensland, we've got a really big point of difference, and that is that we own distribution, transmission, generation, and that enables us to control that energy mix, and we've done that well, and our energy plan shows that. So what this does is enables us to send messages, and states can absolutely participate with what the PM says in that social licence. Each state will have a point of difference. We believe that we can control our data sovereignty, protect the rights of local communities, and enable that energy mix to bring those data centres on.
2: The Queensland Premier, David Crisafulli. And Ollie, the Prime Minister's attempt to establish a national gun buyback scheme was discussed. What do we know about what the Premiers and Chief Ministers had to say about that plan?
0: Well, Sam, there does appear to have been some move forward on firearms laws and legislation around guns, but it doesn't appear that there has been agreement on this national gun buyback. This, of course, was announced as a national buyback scheme, but only New South Wales and the ACT have signed up to the proposal so far. But there has been an agreement in another form. This is what Prime Minister Anthony Albanese has had to say about that.
3: There are three elements to this. One, sharing Commonwealth criminal intelligence with states and territories. Secondly, making Australian citizenship a condition of holding a firearms licence, subject to agreed exceptions. And thirdly, prohibiting the manufacture of 3D printed firearms and the possession and distribution of material for manufacturing 3D firearms.
2: The Prime Minister, Anthony Albanese, our reporter, Oliver Gordon. Mortgage borrowers looking for interest rate relief might be disappointed by today's inflation figures. The Bureau of Statistics data shows that what's called annual headline inflation dropped to 3.5%, down from 3.8%. But the Reserve Bank's preferred measure was steady at 3.6%. To explain the figures for us, here's reporter Sean Tarek Goodwin.
4: Well, Sam, if we look at headline inflation, which is the total change in prices across the economy, that fell from 3.8 to 3.5%. And that's not as big a drop as many analysts were predicting. But if we look at underlying inflation, and that's what happens when the ABS trims off the most volatile components of the economy, that number remained constant at 3.6%, still much too high for the RBA. If we drill down even further, underlying inflation just over the month itself rose from 0.3% to 0.5%. And that's a key indicator that the RBA looks at, and that went up. Economists and markets have interpreted these figures as a sign that the RBA might hike again by the end of the year. One of those is AMP economist Mi Boy. She's estimating a 60 to 70% chance of another hike by Christmas.
5: Even on the annual numbers, it has been a 3.6% for 3 months in a row. This inflation number seems to just not move at all. It's still stuck around that really high range, and the RBA doesn't want it to be above 3%. Their target is 2.5%.
2: AMP economist Mi Boy. And Sean, why hasn't underlying inflation come down?
4: Well, we can see that the biggest driver on this is housing, which was up 5%, and that's particularly being driven by the cost of new builds. If we also look at the services sectors where wages make up a big share of costs, those are still rising in price. Health was up 3.8%, education 4.8%, and we know that when wages go up, they don't usually come back down, so that's another challenge for the RBA. The bank has three more interest rate meetings this year and will continue to get those monthly inflation figures. So there's still a chance that things will turn around, and the RBA and no doubt homeowners will be looking out for those signs that price rises are slowing down.
2: Sean Tarek Goodwin reporting for us. A year ago today, a shootout in Victoria's remote alpine region left two police officers dead and sparked one of the largest manhunts in Australia's history. So-called sovereign citizen Desi Freeman shot and killed the officers and injured a third as they attempted to serve him with a warrant at his property near Porepunkah. He was on the run for 7 months before he was shot and killed in a confrontation with police. At the memorial to remember their fallen colleagues, today, police confirmed those who helped Freeman evade capture are still being investigated and will be held to account. Bridget Fitzgerald prepared this report.
6: A celebration of life for two men gone too soon. The families and colleagues of Detective Leading Senior Constable

0: Constable Neil Thompson and Senior Constable Vadim Davard Hotard lay wreaths beside mosaic portraits erected in their honour at Bright Police Station in northeastern Victoria. The two officers were shot and killed outside the neighbouring town of Porepunkah 1 year ago today. Another colleague was injured. Their killer, Desi Freeman, a self-described sovereign citizen who didn't believe in the legitimacy of government. He opened fire at police after they arrived at his property to serve him with a warrant. Freeman then fled on foot into the bush, where he'd remain on the run for the next 7 months. The fugitive was shot and killed by police in March this year. Mike Bush is the Chief Commissioner of Victoria Police.
1: Today we honoured two of our finest, two that paid the ultimate sacrifice for the communities they serve, Vadim and Neil, two courageous officers.
0: After Desi Freeman's death, it was revealed police had discovered hundreds of files of child abuse material on the 56-year-old's devices. Later, a coronial inquest heard he was also facing allegations of child sexual assault.
1: When we say an alleged paedophile, it's based on evidence.
0: While no charges have been laid, Mike Bush says police are continuing to investigate a number of people they allege helped and harboured Freeman during his months on the run.
1: To ensure that people who help and aid a brutal, cold-blooded murderer of police officers, an alleged paedophile, is held to account. And I can't understand why anyone would want to support such a person.
0: One local who didn't want to be named told PM that despite the police killings and other allegations against him, there are many in the community who remain sympathetic to Desi Freeman. Dr. Josh Roos is an Associate Professor of Politics at Deakin University and an expert in political extremism.
2: I think there's a general level of distrust in government, distrust in police and any government authority. And the belief that in some way, shape or form, Freeman was, you know, being set up or a victim of government overreach.
0: Dr. Josh Roos says socioeconomic disadvantage, particularly in rural and regional Australia, continues to fuel anti-authority ideologies like sovereign citizens, which makes it a complex problem to solve.
2: We are a society that is rapidly urbanising, and most, you could argue, of Australia's resources are going into that process. And so for that reason, people who are living in these towns where they may no longer be able to afford a house in the town that they grew up in, they might be combating Airbnb investment or other cost of living crises. For that reason, there are people who are quite open to alternative ideas about the world and its structures.
0: In a statement, Vadim Davard Hotard's family said they feel their grief has been shared with a wider caring community in Victoria and they've been uplifted by the support they've been shown. Neil Thompson's partner, Sergeant Lisa Thompson, said it had been the longest, hardest year of her life, while his sisters said they miss their big brother every day and they wouldn't have gotten through it without the support of his friends and colleagues.
3: Bridget Fitzgerald. This is PM. I'm Samantha Donovan. You can hear all our programs live or later on ABC Listen. The Royal Commission, called in the wake of the Bondi terror attack, has ended its public hearings with an impassioned call to action from a rabbi whose son-in-law was among the 15 victims. Rabbi Yehoram Ullman said Australia was at a crossroads and encouraged the Commission to make strong recommendations. Our senior correspondent Barbara Miller has been at the hearing. Barb, what did Rabbi Ullman tell the Royal Commission?
4: Yes, Rabbi Ullman lost his son-in-law, Rabbi Eli Schlanger, and he spoke very powerfully about that loss, about an empty seat at the table, about the fact that his grandson, Eli Schlanger's son, was only 2 months old at the time of the Bondi terrorist attack. And one of the key questions, and an extremely fraught question for this commission, is where the line lies between free speech and hate speech. And Rabbi Ullman told the commission that we need clear lines about what is free speech and what is hate speech, about what is protest, he said, and what is vilification and intimidation. And in what was a very emotional moment of his testimony, he said he hoped by the time his grandson was old enough to understand what had happened to his father, Australia would have changed.
5: Will he learn that the warning signs were there, that hatred was allowed to grow

0: and that even after Bundy, Australia failed to change course? Or will he learn that Bundy became a moment when Australia understood where unchecked hatred can lead, found the courage to confront it, and chose another path?
1: Rabbi Yehoram Ullman giving evidence to the Royal Commission today. And Barb, I understand there have been some calls for the Commission's deadline to be extended. What's going to happen?
2: Yes, there have been some calls spearheaded by the federal opposition. What they're saying is that senior government ministers should be called to give evidence, as well as the Prime Minister. In a statement today, the federal opposition leader, Angus Taylor, said he was concerned the Commission would fail to deliver, and he called for the Prime Minister to grant an immediate extension. Now, we heard from Commissioner Virginia Bell. She's asked for an extension just of several days so that she's no longer delivering her final report on the 14th of December, exactly a year after the attack, but on the 18th of December, so as not to distract from commemorations there. She said that was not a meaningful change to the deadline. And the council assisting Richard Lancaster SC, he didn't directly address this discussion about whether the Commission has heard enough evidence. But he said that people shouldn't just focus on what they had seen and heard in the public hearings.
3: There are many commentators upon, and indeed occasional critics of, the work of the Commission. However, the nature and scope of the Royal Commission's investigations are such that the public record is not a complete picture of the work of the Commission at the moment, and such commentary is necessarily made without an appreciation of the full scope of evidence and material that is available to you, Commissioner.
2: That's Senior Counsel Richard Lancaster. So the Commission now goes away to complete its final report. Part of that will remain confidential because of criminal proceedings against the surviving alleged terrorist. But Sam, Commissioner Bell said she proposes that substantial parts of that are made publicly available at the end of those criminal proceedings, although she did note that some, for reasons of national security, would still remain classified.
1: Barbara Miller reporting from the final public hearing of the Royal Commission on Anti-Semitism and Social Cohesion in Sydney. Tributes are flowing from around the world for the American music legend Dolly Parton, who's died at the age of 80. In a career that spans seven decades, she wrote more than 3,000 songs and won 10 Grammy Awards. Today, she was remembered not only for her music, but also for her philanthropy and efforts to improve childhood literacy, a campaign that touched the lives of many young Australians. Diana Damjanovic filed this report.
4: She was the girl from deep Appalachia, Tennessee, who seemed destined for stardom. From her humble beginnings, Dolly Parton went on to sell over 100 million records, becoming the most successful country music artist of all time.
5: I thought my songs were good, and I thought I was, you know, a good enough singer. I knew that I had something, and I would say things like, look, I think I can make us both a lot of money if you want to, you know, work with me on this.
4: Dolly first performed in Australia in the 1980s. After a 25-year absence, she returned in 2011 for a month-long tour. But her tour bus, affectionately called her Gypsy Wagon, was considered by Australian authorities to be too long, too heavy, and too wide for Australian roads. The then Federal Transport Minister Anthony Albanese personally intervened and issued a special road waiver so the tour could proceed. Once she finally got to Australia, Dolly Parton thanked Mr. Albanese in her signature fun and vivacious style.
6: He is so good to make sure that we got my bus is here. I don't know if he's here today. If he is, if he'll come up here, I'll smear lip gloss all over him.
4: Dolly Parton had a special affection for Queenslanders, saying she felt they were like family, even saying she could imagine living there.
6: I just fell in love with the people. It was really like it was home to me. I just feel like everybody was like family. But I would love to come here and

0: you know, spend some time. I would love to be able to just come here, not work. This would be a great place to live.
1: But her biggest and longest-lasting Australian connection is the Imagination Library, with more than 2 million books delivered to Australian children. The program gives children one book every month until they start school and is centred on her own father's illiteracy.
0: My own father could not read and write, but he happened to be one of the smartest people I knew in spite of that fact, and it kind of came out of a need to help people learn to read because I often wondered what my father might have been had he been able to read and write.
1: Acacia Ridge resident Deborah Pickham's son was just 3 years old when he started Dolly Parton's literacy program. She credits it with changing her family's life.
2: I would personally want to thank her because without her and her amazing library and her volunteers that run it within Australia and overseas, kids that are underprivileged are able to enjoy her books of different authors and that.
1: In less than 2 months, the town of Narromine near Dubbo will host its annual Dolly Parton Festival. Organiser Susie Ray says after today's news, this year will be a special one.
3: Of course it will be bigger and better than ever, and filled with all Dolly's love and her spirit. We'll just have to work out how to do it very respectfully.
1: Dolly Parton passed away aged 80 after a short cancer illness. Her lifelong love and husband, Carl Dean, died in March 2025. In an interview in 2014, Parton said the song she wanted played at her funeral was a gospel hymn, "If We Never Meet Again" by Albert E. Brumley.

0: Diana Damjanovic with that report. For more on the life and legacy of Dolly Parton, I spoke to Erin Osman, a writer and editor at the Country Music Hall of Fame and Museum in Nashville, Tennessee. She told me the whole city is in mourning.
1: Dolly was so important to the fabric of country music, but also to the fabric of Nashville and Tennessee more broadly. And her story really is rags to riches. And the interesting thing about Dolly is that when she kind of gained the fame and fortune that she did by her own design, by the way, she didn't go to Los Angeles or New York, which is what a lot of people here do. She stayed in Tennessee. She kept home in Nashville and she gave back to the community so much through children's literacy programs and funding for medical research. And I mean, Tennessee was such a part of who she was.
0: What have people been saying to you about Dolly Parton today?
1: Overarching theme is kindness. And I think that really was Dolly's North Star. I think it reflected a lot of her Tennessee values, but I think that's what, you know, she really wanted to project to the world. You know, Dolly was Dolly. She did what she wanted. She controlled her own narrative, but she never wanted to exclude or alienate anyone. And she really cared about people across categories. And she is really kind of singular in that way, especially in these divided times we're living in.
0: Erin, you write about American music and its influences. What was the influence of Dolly Parton?
1: Oh my goodness. I mean, Dolly Parton is right up there with Bruce Springsteen and Prince as these sort of extraordinary American symbols who rose to massive success on their own terms. You know, very few people have truly done that. And Dolly is one of them. She was a child prodigy. She could play any instrument. She had incredible, perfect pitch, great songwriter. And so her musical merits, you know, stand on their own. They speak for themselves. And she also crossed genres. I mean, she was influential in country music. She had 30 number one country hits, 8 number one albums in the country charts. But she crossed into the worlds of pop. And I mean, she collaborated with Beyonce. I mean, her reach is really so broad and difficult to measure.
0: How did she manage to be such a great businesswoman right from the start at a time when being in business wasn't easy for women?
1: First of all, she kept things in her family. She kept people around her that she really trusted. And that goes back to the earliest days. You know, if you look at the first iterations of her bands, it's all of her family members. So she really kept the business in the family. And I think because of that, she was able to really control her own image and narrative, which is very unique. But she was an extraordinarily intelligent woman with excellent instincts. No one else

0: introduced this really narrative kind of storytelling to country lyricism that I think became really important throughout the 70s and 80s with sort of the more artistic turn that country music took. And so I think my hope is that it is traced to her because she is responsible for this sort of like imagistic storytelling in country music lyrics. And that's how I think of her and will remember her.
1: Is that what you think makes Jolene such a strong song?
0: I think so. And also, you know, it's a woman speaking her mind and speaking her fears, and that hadn't been done very frequently.
1: Erin Osman from the Country Music Hall of Fame and Museum in Nashville, Tennessee. Thanks for being with me for PM. I'm Samantha Donovan. We'll be back at the same time tomorrow. We'll leave you this evening not with Jolene, but with another of Dolly Parton's most loved hits. Good night.

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8: Running away very, very quickly. 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
1: Explosion.
9: The building's exploding right now. You got people running up the street. Everybody's panicking.
10: Al-Qaeda menaced the world with the dream of a violent caliphate. 25 years on from its most audacious attack, what's become of its plan? This is the Religion and Ethics Report. Andrew West on ABC Radio National, ABC Listen, and across the Pacific on Radio Australia. And that story soon. They are, right now, the hottest thing in American politics. The Democratic Socialists of America were once a pretty fringe group. Now they're attracting the support of Democrats at the base. Across the US, they've won primaries, including in unexpected places like Florida. Some mainstream Democrats have signed up to their agenda, but have they bagged the biggest catch of all? In a very interesting column for the Religion News Service, Father Tom Rees, Jesuit writer, professor, priest, poses this question. Is Pope Leo a democratic socialist? Tom, a big welcome back to the program.
11: Thanks. It's good to be with you, Andrew.
10: So what tempted you, though, to ask the question, is Pope Leo a democratic socialist?
11: To be honest with you, I just thought it'd be fun write a column looking at that, comparing the positions that the Pope has taken with the positions that democratic socialists have taken. And we see a lot of similarity. Both would be in favor of universal health care, which is something that Americans have a hard time swallowing, even though it's very common in Europe and other places around the world. Very concerned about getting health care to people, especially poor people who in the United States can't afford it. That's just one area. And this Pope has talked about taxing the rich, which is another major item on the agenda of the Democratic Socialists. And he's been very critical of the war in Iran and what's happening in Gaza and in Ukraine. A lot of these things are exactly the same things that the Democratic Socialists have been very concerned about. So there is some overlap.
10: Yeah, I mean, it's worth quoting Leo, as you do in your piece. Leo says that wealth is increasingly concentrated in fewer hands. Just laws and methods of redistribution are certainly necessary for correcting imbalances, including tax systems that lighten the burden on the weakest and ask for more with greater resources. You can certainly see that Pope Leo and the Democratic Socialists are coalescing around some issues. They do tend to be questions, though, where the Catholic Church has been rather consistent, haven't they? I mean, should this surprise us?
11: You know, anybody who's been paying attention to what the popes have been saying and what Catholic social teaching has been saying would not be surprised.

0: by this at all. But in recent elections, the U.S. bishops have been more interested and more concerned about abortion and gender issues than they have been about economic justice. They're still concerned about economic justice, but so it gives the impression that the Catholic Church is just interested about sex and abortion. And this Pope is showing there's a bigger agenda. And the fact that he would use the word redistribution, I mean, he's an American. He knows how explosive that word is. The moderate Democrats in the United States would never use that word. They would talk about opportunity, growing, that sort of thing. Redistribution is like communism in this country. He picked that word intentionally, and it's a word that the Democratic Socialists are all on board for.
1: Yeah. I wonder whether the most surprising part, though, then, Tom, and I think you've just nailed it, is that Leo the American, as opposed to Leo the Pope, is endorsing or appearing to endorse or at least finding common ground with the democratic socialist agenda. It's more nationality than religion, isn't it?
0: The difference here is that when Pope Francis said things like this, they would say, oh, well, he's from Argentina. He's from Latin America. He doesn't understand America. Well, Leo, a.k.a. Robert Prevost, is an American. He was a smart guy who followed the news and so knows exactly what's going on in the country, and he's kept well informed as Pope. They cannot say, oh, he doesn't understand the United States, which is what people would say about Pope Francis. That makes a big difference.
1: There's a very important qualification, though, and you do bring it out in your column about the coalescence of interest between Leo and the Democratic Socialists, and that is Leo has not banged the drum on sex and sexuality, but he's still pretty uncompromising on Catholic teaching, like Pope Francis was. He still says, this is our position on abortion and gender. It's not changing.
0: Oh, absolutely. I mean, he is very anti-abortion. He started a pro-life club when he was a student at Villanova University. So this goes back to when he was a very young man, a college student, that his concern about pro-life issues and abortion. And this is clearly a topic that he would disagree with the Democratic Socialists, but frankly, with pretty much all the Democratic leadership today.
1: How useful has it been, I guess not just for the Democratic Socialist movement, but for the broader progressive movement in the United States, to have a Pope who, certainly on questions of economic justice, labor rights, immigrant rights, and war and peace, is very much speaking from the same page?
0: It's so amazing to hear him speak and hear him speak English without an accent. Well, except a Chicago accent, I guess. As opposed to, you know, we've had some popes like Francis, Benedict, and John Paul II. All of them could speak or read a speech in English, but it would be with a very heavy accent. That really has an impact on people when they're listening to him and when he speaks. It's somebody who we can listen to very easily.
1: There's one other political leader that you identify as maybe drawing a lot from the same well of thought as Pope Leo. Who are you speaking about there? Because I found this a really interesting comparison.
0: Very interesting. When he went to Spain, he got a 10-minute standing ovation from the parliament there, and it's the Socialist Party, which is governing Spain at the moment. And the prime minister was clearly delighted to be in the presence of the Pope. We used to think that socialists were anti-religion. Well, a lot of them are certainly embracing the Pope.
1: If Pope Leo appears to have moved closer to American progressives on economics and workers and immigrant rights, is there any sign, though, that the progressive movement in the United States is willing to understand religious people more and their concerns, particularly on questions about the sanctity of life?
0: That's a real problem. Both of our parties, the Republican Party and the Democratic Party, both have extremists who are uncompromising.

0: On the Democratic side, for example, you have government officials in New York telling nuns what kind of language they have to use in talking to transgender people. You know, they're taking care of these people while they're dying. They're giving them love and care. I mean, this is the kind of interference in these people's religious freedom that is very upsetting. And also, there's great fear that Catholic hospitals will be forced to do certain kinds of surgery and procedures that the Catholic Church considers immoral, abortions or the termination of life. All of these things are concerns where some ideological person on the extreme left wants to tell Catholic institutions what they can and cannot do that might violate their conscience and church teaching. So there's a lot of concern about that. I think it's pretty much a minority. The moderate Democrats are beginning to realize that this kind of language just and positions just alienate people and undermines their ability to do the bigger things that they want to do. Fighting over access to bathrooms and who can be on what sports teams. Those kind of things are the things that the Republicans use to beat the Democrats over the head, especially when they're forcing people to do it.
1: Tom Maurice, Jesuit priest, author, columnist with the Religion News Service. We've been discussing Tom's provocative column, Is Pope Leo a Democratic Socialist? There'll be a link to it at our website. Tom, thanks for coming back to the Religion and Ethics Report.
0: Great to be with you.
1: And you're with me, Andrew West, on ABC Radio National, hearing about the links between religion, ethics, and the news that shapes the world. 25 years ago, September 11, 2001, an Islamist terror group emerged from its refuge in Afghanistan to strike down two symbols of America. Al-Qaeda flew hijacked planes into the Pentagon, the heart of US military might, and into the World Trade Center in New York, the home of global capital. The mastermind of the attack was a Saudi-born millionaire, Osama bin Laden. Now, the response to 9/11 would reshape not just US, but global politics, arguably laying the groundwork for the nationalist and anti-immigrant movements. But did bin Laden and Al-Qaeda really achieve their goals? In a cover story for the September issue of The Atlantic, writer Graham Wood asks, whatever happened to Al-Qaeda?
2: The narrow objective was to kill a bunch of Americans, but the broader one was one that they were very clear about. They wanted to cause the United States to change its politics. It wanted the United States out of Saudi Arabia, out of the business of being supportive of tyrannies in the Middle East, and also out of the business of supporting Israel. So from both what they said publicly and then what we have subsequently been able to find out about what they were saying to themselves, we have a very clear idea of what they were trying to do. It was a political goal.
1: Yeah, but it was also religious, too. It's worth remembering, and you bring this out in your piece, the explicitly religious character of Al-Qaeda. What did it see as its divine mission?
2: Al-Qaeda, of course, was a Salafi jihadist group, which means it had a very particular interpretation of Sunni Islam, and it wanted to convince others of the rightness of this interpretation. And it wanted to make sure that the world was heading in the direction eventually of a caliphate. Now, in the case of Al-Qaeda, they were thinking of decades or even centuries in the future. But in the end, yes, there was a religious objective that they had.
1: Yeah. And how invested was Al-Qaeda in making Afghanistan the model of Islamist government? Because that was its place of refuge. I'm just wondering how it envisioned Afghanistan.
2: Afghanistan, of course, is a great proving ground for jihadism because it was where the Soviets were defeated. And for Osama bin Laden specifically, it was his place of refuge after having been stripped of his citizenship in Saudi Arabia and also having been expelled from Sudan. So this was a place that they invested with a lot of hope for being a haven for jihadists and kind of experiment in Islamist government that was not really matched by even places that we think of as being very religious, like Saudi Arabia in the 1990s.
1: Yeah, why was bin Laden, just remind us, why was he so enraged about the American

0: presence in the Middle East, particularly in the Gulf, especially in the wake of the 1991 Gulf War?
1: Bin Laden had two objections. The first one was purely religious. There's scripture that says that non-believers should not be at home in the Arabian Peninsula. And as he saw it, there was a permanent presence of Americans there, and that was against the rules. But there was also a kind of political objection that he had. In 1991, when the Gulf War happened against Saddam Hussein after his seizure of Kuwait, Bin Laden came to Saudis and said, you know, we should handle this ourselves. We should make this an internal issue. And of course, that's not what happened. The Saudis went to the United States, which had a huge army and a huge coalition, and basically told him to go take a hike. So he thought that the Saudis had totally given up on the entities that they should have been relying on, which is jihadists of Saudi background who could take care of the job themselves. And he thought they forfeited their right to government of that country because of that.
0: In this fascinating piece for The Atlantic, and we'll put a link to it at our website as well, you build these two parallel arguments. I want to deal first with one of them, that the success, and that is in inverted commas, for Al-Qaeda of 9/11 was obviously the case, the felling of the towers in New York City. It exposed an extraordinary vulnerability of the US. But there was another effect that even as US retaliation was destroying Al-Qaeda's refuge in Afghanistan, how much was this costing, or how much would it ultimately cost the United States?
1: I think what bin Laden hoped was that it would cost the United States in its own support of its own people. So he thought that once the United States was attacked, once it was so exposed for its weakness, that it would run away. It would run away from its bases in the Middle East, and it would start facing an upswell of unhappiness and popular discontent inside America. So he actually thought the U.S. government was going to be overthrown by its own people in a kind of anti-Vietnam-like protest movement. It didn't work out that way, of course.
0: It didn't. But it worked out in another way, because didn't Al-Qaeda and bin Laden in particular talk about bleeding America, if not in literal blood, then in dollars? Because you do have, Graham, this stunning figure there. What was it?
1: Yeah, I mean, we're talking about trillions and trillions of dollars. It's of course, difficult to do a proper accounting once the figures get into the gazillions or whatever it is. So there's a huge cost that he was able through the reaction, some would say overreaction, of the United States and its allies against the 9/11 attack. But even though we can see those numbers and identify plenty of mistakes by the United States, we have to be a little bit cautious about attributing all that to bin Laden and to a plot that he had. He said that he wanted to bleed the United States, but he only said that after the United States started doing things that he didn't predict in the first place. So this was kind of a plan B, and some would say a post facto justification after what he actually wanted to happen failed to materialize.
0: Mm. I'm only fixated on that figure because you do quote it. A Brown University report said the cost of the war on terror. Now, that wasn't just in response to bin Laden, but it was certainly the trigger. $8 trillion. You make a very powerful case that Al-Qaeda did not succeed in its objectives. But is it not true, though, Graham, that Vietnam syndrome, that reluctance to enter long wars, did ultimately find its way into the American body politic, despite what Donald Trump is now doing in Iran? It really became a sort of touchstone of much of American politics in the years afterwards. We want to avoid this.
1: Yeah, it's true that there's definitely a movement within the United States to disengage from the Middle East the way that bin Laden hoped would eventually happen. But the fact that the United States has failed does not mean that bin Laden succeeded. And the way that we can see that is the way that he was communicating with his own people, the memos that he was writing to himself and others, some of which we have now seen in the huge cache of documents that was taken from his compound in Abbottabad when the U.S. SEALs killed him. This temptation has been constant since 9/11, 2001, to see him as a strategic genius. And that's just not the fact of the matter. And you can tell that because he didn't think so. He kept on saying, this is not working out, kept on saying, things are not going according to plan. And his experience was total frustration because he had a plan, and it, from 9/11 onward, it just did not work out as he hoped. And of course, you could see so many failures of his enemies, but the temptation to see those failures and then assume that that also means success on bin Laden's part is one that we should avoid.
0: Yes, that's a very strong point that comes through in your essay. If he wasn't a strategic genius, and clearly not, I wonder though, was he a marketing genius? Because you talk about these Al-Qaeda franchises around the world. And I mean, I know that only last year we were reporting that one of them was poised to take power in Mali. So what was the significance of these Al-Qaeda franchises?
1: He did spawn a whole movement globally, which you could take it as a kind of success. Although even for him, that was a frustrating thing because the movement took on the brand. There's the marketing genius right there. But the movement didn't, except in name, offer him loyalty. So it kept on doing things that he did not want it to do. He was constantly frustrated by it. And in the end, he was betrayed by it. So although the flag was being waved for jihadi Salafism of a bin Laden-like stripe, when his successors saw the Islamic State eventually betray Al-Qaeda and declare them apostates, that's really giving a pretty good clue to how distant from his intentions the outcome eventually got.
0: This is the Religion and Ethics Report here on ABC Radio National. We're speaking with Graham Wood, acclaimed American journalist, about Graham's new essay in The Atlantic, What Happened to Al-Qaeda? You made a reference there, though, to the exporting this ideology. How much of the ideology continued, the ideology that he tried to get these franchises in other countries to adopt, how much of it was undergirded by the idea of an international caliphate?
1: That was a distant endpoint that bin Laden was pursuing. And I think it's instructive to look at the way that ISIS thought of this. They thought a caliphate was right here, right now, as soon as possible. And they believed that if you didn't believe that, you weren't on their team. Bin Laden was more like a military vanguard type of guy. He was actually, relative to the Islamic State, he was pretty flexible ideologically. But he did think that if you get everybody together, then down the line, you could purify the religion and be ideologically pure. But that was a secondary thing compared to the political goals that he was pursuing directly.
0: Surely the most surprising child of Al-Qaeda is a man who's now been received in the Oval Office. Tell me about the relationship and the origins between Al-Qaeda and Ahmed al-Shara, now the president, the leader of Syria, elected at this stage by no one, as I understand. But tell me about this relationship, because it really is perhaps the most surprising outcome of Al-Qaeda.
1: Yeah, and not a happy one, had bin Laden lived to see it. But it did show that bin Laden knew what he was talking about when he said the affiliates were acquiring minds of their own and not really doing his bidding. So here's what happened with Ahmed al-Shara. He was dyed-in-the-wool Mesopotamian al-Qaeda. He was one of the absolute leaders of al-Qaeda in that region. And he was the portion of al-Qaeda that stayed with al-Qaeda after ISIS split. What we saw, though, over the late 2010s was his branch of al-Qaeda just stopped being as enthusiastic about global jihad. They went from being a group that wanted to implement Islamic law and did so in Idlib, Syria, to being a group that was open to all sorts of things, including politics that were compatible with the United States of Donald Trump. And that's exactly what's happened. He took over from Bashar al-Assad in a coup. And after that, after having sacked the city of Damascus in 2023, has been president of Syria and is ruling not the way that bin Laden envisioned, but as what really appears to be, and there's doubts among reasonable people about how sincere it is, but so far he's been ruling in a way that's almost secular in character. So when bin Laden worried that the affiliates were acquiring minds of their own and not really keeping up with the ideology that he was expecting, Ahmad Ashara was pretty strong evidence that that concern was the right one for him to have.
0: Yeah, but Graham, I also wonder whether Ahmad Ashara is a sign of Western compromise as well, because as you point out in the piece, Ahmad Ashara's Al-Qaeda sort of breakaway or affiliate, the Nusra Front, was extremely violent as well. I mean, it may not have reached the depths of depravity of ISIS, but it was extremely violent. And yet the West seems to see in Ahmad Ashara a compromise. So even as a practical outcome,
1: it's helpful to look back to how this picture was in 2015, 2016, right about the time of a little bit after the split between Ahmad Ashara's group, Jabhat al-Nusra, and ISIS. I would say that Jabhat al-Nusra at that point was like ISIS, but their videos weren't as good. They were much grainier, but they still showed people getting their hands cut off and heads cut off. So it's not as if they were liberal Democrats. What has happened in the meantime is partially just a sincere change in view, that they're no longer as enthusiastic about global jihad. They noticed that they weren't getting anywhere with it. And they also started to realize, I think, that as you suggest, the United States was maybe more flexible than it seemed at first. They had been told and were telling others that the United States was inflexible, that it would never let an Islamist government rule. It turns out that if an Islamist government just becomes a bit less hardline, a bit less violent, and forswears attacking the United States, and maybe even, as in the case of Ahmad Ashara, helps the United States with targeting of ISIS, then the United States doesn't mind so much. And in fact, you get visits to Downing Street, and you get visits to the White House, and you walk away with complimentary cologne from Donald Trump. So both sides have changed substantially over the years and turned out to be more flexible than most people predicted.
0: It's very hard to laugh or raise a smile in any of these circumstances, but I'm left with the indelible impression from your article about Donald Trump saying, you know, Ahmad Ashara, he's a good-looking guy, as though that's all that matters.
1: Quite a bit in this world matters, or depends on whether Donald Trump just takes a shine to you.
0: Yeah.
1: And clearly that's what happened with that guy.
0: Yeah. Look, just finally, Graham, at the end of this really compelling piece, you have made the case that Al-Qaeda did not succeed, except perhaps in one situation, because you say that Al-Qaeda lives rent-free inside the minds of the people who occupy the top echelons of the Pentagon and the State Department. Was that his greatest quote-unquote success, the psychological disfigurement of some of American politics and policymaking?
1: You could call that a kind of success. I want to be clear, first of all, that is not what bin Laden intended. That's not what he wanted, and he wouldn't himself have called that a success. But it's actually a remarkable achievement in the sense that you've got the world's largest superpower. It's a very rich nation with an incredible military-industrial complex, and it cannot stop thinking about this bunch of guys led by a strategic nincompoop that managed a pretty remarkable attack on September 11, 2001. But not so remarkable that for the next 25 years, the entire national security establishment should be thinking about them full time. And yes, as the terrorism analyst Thomas Heckhammer put it to me, they've been rent-free in that establishment's head for that entire time. And that is quite an accomplishment, first of all, to survive, and second of all, still to matter after 25 years. All of that doesn't mean that they're going to be coming back immediately, but it means that somewhere, whether it's psychic space rather than physical space, they're out there and they still matter.
0: Great to speak with you again. Graham Woods, leading American journalist. You can read his latest essay. It's in the September edition of Atlantic, What Happened to Al-Qaeda, 25 years on. This is a deep dive into the effects of 9/11. Graham Wood, terrific to speak to you again. Thank you very much for joining us on the Religion and Ethics Report.
1: Andrew, it's always a pleasure.
0: And that's it for this episode. You can follow us at ABC Listen or wherever you get your podcasts. Thanks to producer Mandy Roberts and engineer Bethany Stewart. I'm Andrew West. Join us again for the Religion and Ethics Report.

0: The Library of Australian Books is gloriously varied. We turn to them when life gets hard and when life is good. 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These are the pages to which Australia returns. 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
6: Hi, Fran Kelly here, and coming up on the Radio National Hour, robots were once the stuff of science fiction, but now we're cheering them on from the sidelines as they run faster than the speed of man. So, they can run and they can dance, but will they ever be the dependable, useful, handy companions that the movies and the TV shows promised? And Valet Dolly Parton. We take a look at Dolly's uniquely powerful legacy, a project delivering books to 3 million children around the world every month. That's coming up after the news.
7: Good evening, Rio Davis with ABC News. The Prime Minister says progress on several key issues was made at today's National Cabinet meeting in Sydney. With more, here's political reporter Courtney Withers.
8: Anthony Albanese has described today's meeting as positive and constructive, covering a range of important issues. He says a common position was reached on new artificial intelligence laws, that the group agreed to progress policies to end gender-based violence, and that a firearms agreement was reached. On AI, the PM says federal laws mandating rules to manage the data centre boom will be passed next year, but Queensland and the NT are claiming a win, defying federal demands that the energy-hungry centres be powered by renewables. The PM was also pushed on GST, but he says his position that WA should keep its 2018 deal remains.
7: A push for an independent inquiry into the development of data centres in the Northern Territory has been voted down in Parliament this afternoon. The Labor opposition had pushed for the inquiry to consider the impacts of data centres on water and energy security. But the CLP government used its numbers in the Legislative Assembly to quash the motion. Australia's underlying inflation rate has remained steady at 3.6% for a third consecutive month, increasing the chance of another interest rate rise. Headline inflation eased to 3.5% in the year to July, but still came in above economists' expectations. Westpac chief economist and former Reserve Bank Assistant Governor Lucy Ellis says the figures will increase pressure on the RBA to scrutinise rates more closely.
9: You know, the RBA will be very cautious. They have been warning us that they're facing a choice between raising rates again and keeping them on hold. We don't think that this one-month figure is enough to sway them, but it does increase the odds that they go in November.
7: Overseas, at least 14 babies are believed to have died in a hospital fire in Pakistan as distraught parents gather at the scene. South Asia correspondent Rachel Clayton reports.
10: The blaze broke out just before 7 a.m. local time in the mother and child unit of the Pakistan Institute of Medical Sciences Hospital in Islamabad. The exact death toll is still unclear, but it's understood 15 babies were in the ward and only one was rescued. The cause of the fire has not been confirmed. In a statement, Pakistan's Prime Minister Shahbaz Sharif said he's ordered an immediate inquiry into the fire. According to reports from the BBC, a district magistrate has formed a fact-finding committee that will produce a report within 24 hours. Rachel Clayton, ABC News, New Delhi.
7: Back home, the Northern Territory government has announced a $75 million tender to upgrade Purlinginpi Road on Tiwi Island. In a joint statement with the federal government, they say the funding will go towards sealing 15 kilometres of the road. They also say the funding will be used to install road safety barriers and to improve a flood tunnel used to channel water away during the wet season. The government says the construction on the road is expected to start in July 2027 with a completion date of December 2028. An Alyara Wakaya woman has thanked the architects who helped build her a house which was appropriate for the climate and culture of her Tennant Creek-based family. Serena Morton designed the home with the support of Willia Junta, an organisation working with communities and experts to build

0: climatically and culturally appropriate housing for First Nations people. 6 months after moving in, she says living in the new home is a dream come true.
1: Well, the best thing of this house I like was my own design. I never worked with architect, a two fella from Melbourne, Simon and Steve, and I thank for them.
0: And in sport, Collingwood coach Craig McRae says the possibility of Scott Pendlebury extending his AFL career at another club is one for the veteran midfielder to weigh up. The 38-year-old injured his hamstring in last weekend's loss to Brisbane and would need the Magpies to go deep into the finals to play again this year. There are reports the Gold Coast Suns are interested in signing Pendlebury if he was to part ways with Collingwood. McRae says the club is giving him the space he needs to make a decision.
2: These are the decisions he's obviously weighing up around with him and his management. So it is a big story because he's such a remarkable player for such a long time. But we'll give him the respect and the time that he's asked for.
0: In the weather forecast for tomorrow, there's a slight to medium chance of showers developing in the far southwest Lassiter district, sunny elsewhere, Darwin reaching a top of 34 degrees. ABC News.

0: Hello, I'm Frank Kelly, and this is the Radio National Hour, coming to you from the land of the Gadigal people of the Eora Nation in Sydney. Coming up, a quarter of a century ago, hundreds of refugees were rescued from a small fishing boat adrift in the Indian Ocean and taken aboard the Norwegian freighter called the Tampa. The standoff that followed upended decades of refugee policy and international law and crystallised a political mantra embraced by governments across the world: stop the boats. Abbas Nazari was a small child on that ill-fated voyage, and he joins me in a moment. Also ahead, they can run, they can dance, they can box. But the robots on show at the World Humanoid Games in Beijing aren't just there for our entertainment. They point to a future in which machines that look a lot like us are indispensable to our lives.
1: We can tell it to go fetch a healthy thing for Peter, and it's able to interpret that something healthy is probably a banana, and it's able to work out where that banana might be. It might be in the kitchen, and it's able to work out that the kitchen is the thing that has all the mugs.
0: And Dolly Parton's musical fairy tale life has come to an end, but her legacy extends well beyond the stage.
2: I created the Imagination Library as a tribute to my daddy. He was the smartest man I've ever known, but I knew in my heart his inability to read probably kept him from seeing all his dreams come true. Inspiring kids to love to read became my mission.
0: A mission that continues to deliver books to millions of children all around the world. A tribute to Dolly Parton's Imagination Library later this hour. It was a small Indonesian fishing boat stranded in the Indian Ocean with 433 people on board, mostly Afghan asylum seekers, and it was 25 years ago today. They were exhausted, dehydrated, and terrified for their lives. Their saviour was a Norwegian cargo ship called the MV Tampa. Except the Tampa was soon overtaken by SAS troops and thwarted from landing on Australian territory, even though that was what international law would dictate. What happened next reshaped Australian politics and helped define John Howard's leadership, with the Prime Minister going on to utter these immortal words.
3: But we will decide who comes to this country and the circumstances in which they come.
0: Few could have anticipated how this hardline political and legal precedent would resonate in the decades since, influencing not just Australia's policy on asylum seekers, but also that of the UK and the US. Abbas Nazari was on board that stricken vessel together with his family after fleeing Afghanistan in 2001. He was 7 years old. Abbas, welcome to the Radio National Hour.
4: Thank you so much for having me, Fran.
0: Abbas, today marks 25 years since you, your family, and more than 400 others were rescued from the stormy seas by the MV Tampa. You were only 7 years old. What do you remember of that day, Abbas?
4: You know, I was in Sydney just a few days ago, and we had a premiere for this documentary that's coming out called Tampa, The Turning Point, and watching this incredible production come to life really brought back so many vivid memories of our journey from

0: Afghanistan. You know, I remember so well being in this little tiny fishing boat out there in the open ocean, you know, seeking salvation, seeking asylum, having gone through this, you know, massive storm the night before, and then seeing the Tampa emerge out of the horizon like, you know, an ark that had been sent to rescue us. And the fact that that was 25 years ago on this day, you know, it's a pretty special day for myself, my family, and our entire community here in New Zealand.
1: And does this day resonate with you every year? Does it take you back to those times, those hours?
0: Yeah. August, you know, the month of August every year is, you know, it's a special time for us, you know, having gone through what we went through, but especially this year, given it's been 25 years, you know, my family, we all live in New Zealand now. We're in separate cities, but in our family group chat, you know, all of today, we've just been talking about the memories we have of that journey, not just on the boat, but prior to, and obviously the early years of being resettled to New Zealand. And it's incredible to think of how long ago it was, 25 years, but at the same time, how near it feels, you know, that it just feels like it was only last year that, you know, we were rescued and we arrived in New Zealand.
1: Can I ask you a little bit about that journey all those years ago? You travelled, you fled Afghanistan, you travelled for, I think it was 6 months, via Pakistan and Indonesia. You know, this must have been incredibly emotionally and physically difficult, especially for a seven-year-old. But are those memories clear? Did you understand why your dad was inflicting this journey on you?
0: Yeah, the memories are definitely clear. I remember the journey that we took. I remember crossing the border into Pakistan and the journey from there on to try and get to Australia. I remember the physical journey really, really well. But what I lacked, just like a child, you know, usually lacks, is the understanding of the bigger picture and the context for why we were doing what we were doing. You know, it was only in hindsight and in researching and in interviewing people for my book, After the Tampa, which came out on the 20th anniversary of our rescue, that I really got a full grasp of just the immensity and the weight of every decision that, you know, heads of households, people like my dad and so many others had to make at every step of the way.
1: So there you were, a bus, 433 people from a landlocked nation crammed into a wooden Indonesian fishing boat, literally being tossed about on the seas in the middle of the Indian Ocean. And Captain Arne Rinnan came, saved you, brought you aboard the Tampa. But in doing so, he set off a political controversy here in Australia that still reverberates today. And as you say, you've spoken with many others who are on board since that time in preparation for your book. Were people aware of the political pressure that Captain Arne Rinnan was under after that rescue?
0: Firstly, a lot comes to mind with that question. I mean, when we left our village in Afghanistan, the intention was never to get to Australia. It was to get to safety. So we made it to Pakistan, and, you know, as I detail out, and I've talked about this at length in many other interviews and in my book, is through a series of circumstances, they were forced to look further afield, and that further afield was Australia. And that's a journey I wouldn't want to wish on anybody. When Captain Rinnan, you know, mercifully rescued us, neither he nor us had any understanding of what was to come. He referred to us as survivors of a shipwreck, essentially, survivors of a vessel in distress. And we, there were survivors, and the captain and crew of the Tampa had absolutely no idea of this massive political time bomb that was about to kick off in the midst of the Australian federal election, you know, kicking off in August 2001. So it's only in hindsight that we really, really truly understood the impact of our rescue at sea, and in the years since, how much of a weight it has had on every conversation around refugees and asylum seekers. You know, I've had the great pleasure of traveling around Australia on multiple book tours and speaking gigs and so on. And every time people come up to me and they say, Abbas, you know, I remember that. I remember the coverage. I remember the topic. I remember how visceral and how passionate people got when we brought up the topic of refugees and asylum seekers, mostly because they all saw this one-sided view of these asylum seekers as, you know, to pick words from the dialogue back then, you know, national security threat, illegals, aliens, boat people. They don't have Australian values. They throw their children overboard. You know, words chosen specifically by people in the political apparatus and the media coverage at the time to paint a picture of us. Keep in mind, when we were on the Tampa, we might as well have been on another planet. Why? Because we were absolutely starved of any contact with the outside world. All they saw was this great big container ship holding 400 odd people, you know, almost like we were a threat. And those were the imagery at the time.
1: Australia was your destination, but in fact, you hadn't even heard of New Zealand, but it is where 131 of you were welcomed and settled, your whole family. But the rest were sent to Nauru as part of the Pacific Solution. They stayed there for years. Have you spoken to many of those who endured the Nauru situation? And do you wish the kids who were sent to Nauru had been given the chance that you were given in New Zealand?
0: You know, it's something that I think about so much, about how different my life could have been when New Zealand made the offer to take, you know, about 150 of the 400-odd asylum seekers. They made a guarantee to take those in family units and any underage, under-18s traveling alone. And that was the turning point in my life. You know, had my situation been different, I would have been imprisoned on Nauru for 3, 4, 5+ years that, like so many of our Tampa community were. And I often think about how different my life would have been. Thankfully, when we got the offer to be resettled to New Zealand, you know, we were dropped off on Nauru for one day before Air New Zealand charter plane came, picked us up and brought us to New Zealand late September 2001. Unfortunately, those who didn't make the cut to come to New Zealand, they were, you know, the first inmates in Australia's long policy of offshore detention. And they too, sadly, if you think about it, how bittersweet. After 3 to 4 to 5 years in some instances, many of them were eventually resettled to New Zealand. So I just think how different my life could have been. So that's something that's never lost on me.
1: You're listening to the Radio National Hour. Abbas Nazari is my guest. He's one of the 433 asylum seekers who were saved by the Norwegian freighter, the MV Tampa, that plucked them from the ocean, the Indian Ocean, and reshaped Australia politics 25 years ago today. You were in Australia at the weekend, Abbas, speaking on a forum alongside Alexander Downer, who was the foreign minister in Australia at the time. And you said that, and I'm quoting, immigration is one of those political footballs that ignites people's passions, regardless of which end of the political spectrum you're on. Why do you think that is?
0: You know, I've had the great fortune, or call it misfortune, however way you wherever you stand, of living both the immigrant or the refugee to an extent experience, and also having grown up and had the most amazing privileged upbringing of a young kid in New Zealand. So I see both of it. You know, I see what it's like, the absolute desperation that forces people to seek shelter and asylum and opportunities elsewhere, because that's what we did. But I also see how, you know, when communities arrive to a new country, how unsettling that is for both the family arriving and the community arriving, as well as the host community. And so when times are good, when the economy is pumping, when people have jobs, when there isn't a cost of living crisis, when people have it good, they don't actually mind immigration. Why? Because, it's, you know, all of their basic needs are met. But when times are tough, like they are right now, and people have this, you know, scarcity mentality, and people are also very fine-tuned to the kind of media that they consume, it's especially volatile. And I can sense that a lot, especially in Europe and North America, and to a lesser extent in Australia as well. I don't want to, you know, politicize or philosophize too much. I just know that my personal view, and I know this is shared by many, is that, you know, when a community like mine, whether it's Afghanistan or Somalia, wherever, when we get the great fortune of being settled into a country like New Zealand, you know, I have to say it is an incredible opportunity, but also an obligation to make the most of that opportunity. And thankfully, we were resettled to a nice working class neighborhood in Christchurch, and we were embraced by our neighbors and our teachers and our footy coaches, and that helped the assimilation and integration pathway for us. And we've absolutely made that life for us. And I call myself an Afghan New Zealander. Unfortunately, there are some communities when they arrive, due to multiple reasons, they either fail to kind of make the most of it. They either fail to integrate because maybe they don't want to, maybe they have hardships, maybe they carry

0: trauma, maybe, I don't know. Well, the host community isn't as welcoming. So it's rather than having this beautiful kind of seamless integration, you have this kind of two forces at loggerheads at one another. And that is a recipe for friction and social upheaval. And I can see that playing out in communities across the world.
1: You did make the most of it, Abbas. You graduated Canterbury University in Christchurch. You won a Fulbright scholarship to Georgetown in Washington. You came back to New Zealand. You've established businesses of fitness studios. You are a living example of the benefits that refugees can reap and bring. Afghanistan today, under the Taliban, is a very difficult place for a lot of people. Do you think about what your life would have been had your family not fled in 2001, if you were living in Afghanistan under Taliban rule as it is today? Do you and your parents speak about that?
0: It's something that crosses my mind multiple times, you know, a week. I am now a dad. I've got a little two-year-old. I've got another one on the way as well. And I think about the life that we have and the opportunities available to me, my family, my kids growing up in New Zealand, and how abundant and rich and safe and beautiful all of that is. And then I often think about my cousins who are living in Afghanistan under Taliban rule, who are my age, and how incredibly limited their options and their pathways for life are. And on the one hand, I feel a sense of deep, deep obligation and responsibility to absolutely make the most of it. Like you mentioned, you know, whether it's athletics or academics or business, just to soak it all up. And at the same time, I feel a deep sense of connection to try and help those back home. I talk about it in my book, but one of the key things that we're helping right now, and I really want to highlight this, is, you know, rather than kind of looking for handouts over there, the Afghan and particularly the Hazara diaspora across Australia and New Zealand have banded together, and we are funding the building development of a massive dam that's currently under construction back in my village that's going to provide clean water and electricity to thousands of households. And that is something that myself and my dad, who is particularly passionate about it, is incredibly proud of.
1: Abbas, New Zealand is lucky to have you. Thank you very much for joining me.
0: Thank you so much, and I can't believe it's been 25 years. Thank you all for listening. Cheers.
1: Abbas Nazari is a refugee and an author and a businessman and a Fulbright scholar. And Abbas mentioned that three-part ABC documentary that he features in. It's called Tampa, The Turning Point. It's an incredibly powerful account of that torrid time in our nation's history and the genesis of the asylum seekers that endure to this day. And you can find it right now on iView. And don't go away. Coming up, Dolly Parton wrote 3,000 songs over her long career, but her gift and passion for storytelling extended well beyond the recording studio. Because of her, 3 million children around the world, 50,000 kids here in Australia, receive a book in the mail every single month. You'll hear all about Dolly Parton's miraculous imagination library later this hour.
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1: The Terminator, Optimus Prime, Sonny in iRobot, R2-D2 in Star Wars, even Rosie in The Jetsons. We humans love robots, especially ones that look, move and sound a lot like us. While for so long they were the stuff of fiction and signifiers of an optimistic but distant future, the World Humanoid Robot Games in Beijing over the last week have shown us all that these machines might be closer to reality than we ever imagined. They can run, they can jump and they can dance. But the latest humanoid games have demonstrated these robots' dexterity skills in other ways too. Plugging in EV chargers, dealing with an emergency, even preparing food. But are we there yet? Is a humanoid robot any more than just a sentimental curiosity at this moment? And will it ever be the dependable and handy companion that the movies and TV shows provide?

0: economist. Professor Michael Milford is the director of the Robotics Centre at Queensland University of Technology, and he's been watching the advancements on show in Beijing in the last week very closely. Michael, welcome to the Radio National Hour.
1: Thank you for having me on.
0: Let's start at the start, Michael. When we say humanoid robot, what do we mean?
1: A humanoid robot is a robot that looks roughly like how we expect a person to look. So you typically got two arms, two legs, and a general figure that vaguely resembles what a human being standing up looks like.
0: Okay, and we've been watching those things on display in Beijing at the Humanoid Games. But as I watch, Michael, I sometimes find myself asking, what's the point in all this? Is it just a technology nerd convention? Is it just a good laugh? Or are these humanoid robots demonstrating real-world applications for this technology at these games for the first time, really?
1: It's a great question, and really two things can be true at once. So a big part of it is, yes, nerding out about the technology and exploring what it can do in events that perhaps don't bear too much resemblance to what useful robots would do in everyday life. But on the other side, it's a really fantastic way to progress the technology forward to capture the public's imagination, which you can't argue this games hasn't done. And then the idea is that some of the advances in the technology will filter through to more mundane, everyday useful applications of robotics.
0: Well, one of the show-stopping headlines from these games is the ability of the humanoid robots to beat Usain Bolt's world record for the 100-metre sprint. But then you think, but hang on, so what? We already have cars and electric bikes that can do that. This is less impressive, probably, than a robot playing tennis, which we also saw, or plugging an EV charger into the wall, isn't it?
1: It is, in a way, sort of a question like, yes, we've got cars, we don't need, you might not think the robots need to run that fast, but again, it's the filter through effect. So yes, we don't need the robot to run a 9-second 100-metre sprint in a lot of applications, but the fact that it is capable of doing that means that maybe the robot, when it's just walking around your home, can run for twice as long without requiring a recharge. So again, it's not the direct impact of the demonstration. It's some of the capabilities that have been developed that they may help in these sort of more mundane but useful tasks.
0: Okay, but then again, the headline doesn't tell the whole story because they actually can't do that. I mean, my feed is full of, frankly, quite funny videos of these human robots falling over, crashing into things, setting on fire. What is the challenge? Why is it so hard to perfect the movement and the balance, I guess it is, of these robots and the control?
1: So we should pay credit to nature. Human beings and animals, for that matter, are amazing creations. And I think roboticists really understand how hard it is to create something that might even come close to emulating them. For humanoid robots, they're pretty good at acrobatics. They're pretty good at running, jumping. They can walk up and down stairs fairly well now, maybe not perfectly. But physically interacting with the world is the real challenge. So their hands are relatively limited. The ability we take for granted to pick up things and manipulate them effortlessly without even concentrating is still very, very challenging for robots of all varieties, but especially humanoids.
0: You're listening to Radio National Hour. My guest is Michael Milford. Michael is the Professor and Director of the Robotics Centre at the Queensland University of Technology. So, Michael, there is something, I guess is what we've been talking about, particularly captivating about the robots that look and move more like us. But how would you characterise the gap between the robot reality and their potential for society and industry right now? Because that's the billion-dollar question, isn't it?
1: A billion. Some of the investors who are investing so much money would argue it's a trillion-dollar question. And it breaks down into two categories. So one category of widespread usage of robots in the future is robots that can do a lot of the things that we as people can do, and that's a fairly ambitious aim. We don't know if that's achievable in any near time frame. But then if you look at things like robot vacuum cleaners, a robot vacuum cleaner still sucks. It's not as good at vacuuming the house as I am.
0: That's very funny. That's what they're designed to do.
1: Yes, okay, that was unintended. And they're still useful. Like, they're a commercial product. People buy them because they perceive that they might save themselves 5 or 10 minutes a week. But they're not as good as humans. So it depends on which use cases for these robots require them to just be somewhat useful and which use cases require them to be basically as good as a human at the task.
0: But this is your specialty, robotics, and you've already said that, you know, you can see how far they've come since the games a year ago. But what sort of capability or motion are you looking out for, Michael, that might signal key

0: goes opening the dishwasher, like, well, you can. And the robots are still not quite there yet.
1: Okay. So we've seen them play tennis. We've seen them dance. But what about thinking? Are they learning? And what goes into developing a robot, say, that can play tennis or take out the bins? Are you training an algorithm? What's going on here in terms of the learning?
0: So there's a whole field of AI, obviously, behind all of this robotic stuff that's going on. Obviously, things like ChatGPT, which is now 3.5 years old, and all the AI behind that, that's really revolutionized a lot of robotics, because you can put these new AI systems on these robots, and suddenly these robots have the ability to mostly act as if they've got some common sense understanding of the world. And they can also interact with you. So if it's a home robot that's helping you do stuff, if it's not quite doing what you want it to do, you can actually have a conversation with it and tell it what you want to change. That was really hard to do even 4 or 5 years ago. It's much easier to do nowadays. And so there's been huge progress in the AI, the brain of the robot, so to speak.
1: But how's that? How do you know there has been? I mean, are people having things in their homes? Maybe they don't look like the humanoid robots, but that, for instance, can make them a cup of tea, and if that forgets to put the sugar in, they can say, go put the sugar in and go do that. That sort of thing, is that already there?
0: Yeah, we've got robots in our lab, not necessarily humanoid robots, that have been demoed doing exactly that. We can tell it to go fetch a healthy thing for Peter, and it's able to interpret that something healthy is probably a banana, and it's able to work out where that banana might be. It might be in a kitchen, and it's able to work out that the kitchen is the thing that has all the mugs around. So yeah, they're pretty much already at that level, and you can walk into any sort of company or robotics lab around the world and see that sort of demonstration right away.
1: So given what we've seen in these last 3.5 years and the speed of the AI revolution when it comes to these frontier learning models, and, you know, that can not just learn but can almost think and empathise and become scarily independent, as we're seeing in some of their breakout actions, if you could combine that with a humanoid robot where the robotics could get more dexterous, looks like us, it almost thinks like us, is that the future and is that the goal, Michael, do you think, for the industry around this?
0: The industry is undeniably commercially motivated, so they want really widespread, big commercial applications. And one of those is just generally having these robots helping us out in all aspects of life and around us a lot. There was a few pretty big ifs in your hypothetical there, and I would say that a chunk of the field is not particularly confident that will solve all of those dexterity issues, for example, that you mentioned in any near time frame. Obviously, some people like investors are betting the other way, but that's by no means certain.
1: Let's talk about the investors, because these games are being held in Beijing, and there's a good reason for that. China has an enormous robotics industry. It's a national priority. A China State Administration for Market Regulation reported that over 100,000 new humanoid robot-related enterprises were established in the first half of 2026. Now, a lot of those have already collapsed, as I understand it, but state media in China has put the total size of the broader robot industry ecosystem at more than 1 million businesses. So that sounds like an arms race. What's fueling this investment? And, you know, are humanoid robots effectively the new EV for China?
0: Yeah, and I'd say it's even more beyond an EV. EV and even robot cars, which is an area I work in a lot, they're amazing technologies, but it's still a niche technology that only affects sort of a certain fraction of our day-to-day lives. The idea of general-purpose robotics and the general-purpose AI behind them is really captivating to both investors and countries like superpowers, because this is the sort of technology that would potentially end up in every part of our everyday lives and industries and so forth. And so it could potentially be really, really transformative. And that's why there's so much money. That's why there's a lot of sort of geopolitical interest in it as well, because of the widespread potential nature of it.
1: In terms of geopolitics, the US last month banned Chinese imports of humanoid and four-legged robots, specifically citing national security concerns. Do you understand what those concerns might be?

0: the US last month banned Chinese imports of humanoid and four-legged robots, specifically citing national security concerns. Do you understand what those concerns might be, might look like?
1: So just to dive into that ban, the ban was on basically any overseas sophisticated robots. So not a robot arm bolted to a bench, but humanoid robots from any overseas country. So it wasn't necessarily, at least explicitly, China specific. It was all overseas sources of robots, and obviously there's a bunch of exceptions. I can't speak for any of the governments here, but I suspect they identify this as the technology of the future, and they want to make sure that they develop their own sovereign capability in-house in their own country, so they're not reliant on overseas countries.
0: And if, as you say, technology of the future, you would think that that would be the policymakers and governments looking at it beyond company and useful in our home situation. You'd think it would be in terms of their role in the future of work and industry and even defence industries.
1: Yeah, again, because the idea is it's a general purpose technology, it would be, if it works, it would be deployed just about everywhere, not just like an autonomous vehicle which just works on the road and doesn't help us out in our offices.
0: I was interested in something I saw online, a display of robots being used to pick blueberries. Now, at the moment, because their hands don't really work, they can only pick one blueberry at a time. But a robot, of course, can work around the clock. So that's a lot of blueberries. It doesn't need housing. It doesn't need a pay rise. What do you think the potential here is for the agricultural workforce? And have you read and seen any talk of that?
1: Agriculture has been one of those domains where theoretically robots and automation should have been everywhere many years ago. But of course, it's much, much harder than that in reality for a variety of reasons. This isn't just humanoid robots. This is like wheeled robots that troll around on the farm. It's still pretty limited. In its deployment, Australia's got a startup called, or company now called Swarm Farm Robotics, which is really leading the charge in agricultural robotics. But it's still not a widespread phenomena to have robots everywhere in agriculture, even though, like, logically, that's one of the places where they should be most successful.
0: And you know, as you've discussed, I mean, there are already millions of robots in factories and on farms and all over the world. So why are countries like the US and China focused on this race for the dexterous humanoid robot and the four-legged robots? Is it just that we're anthropomorphizing these machines and we may be really overstating the benefits and the risks they might pose, all in the name of something that looks a bit like us?
1: Again, two things can be true at once. Some of the skeptics would definitely say we're overhyping it and anthropomorphizing the robots too much. But again, it's the general purpose utility of some of these proposed platforms. All those factory robots are useful for one thing and one thing only. They're not adapted to a different environment. The idea of these general purpose robots and the AI systems behind them is you could rinse and repeat and deploy them in like thousands of different applications off the same base. That is the potential of them.
0: You're listening to the Radio National Hour. Professor Michael Milford is my guest. Michael's the director of the Robotics Centre at the Queensland University of Technology, and he's been glued to the screen watching the World Humanoid Robot Games in Beijing over the past week. Michael, you, I'm sure, are right in the midst of this industry and this research in Australia. As far as I know, there's only one company manufacturing these humanoid robots in Australia. It's called Andromeda. Where does Australia research sit in the world in terms of our investment and capability in this technology, and what are our ambitions?
1: Australian research in robotics and the related fields of AI and fields like computer vision is really excellent. It's at a world-class level. We punch well above our weight. Until relatively recently, there hasn't been a lot of large-scale translation of that research into really big companies or startups in the Australian ecosystem, not for lack of trying. Everyone is really interested in doing it. But there's a pretty positive upwards trend. So Andromeda, the humanoid company in care sector that you'd mentioned, is really exciting. But there are a growing number of robotics startups where often some very smart people out of school or out of university have gone on and founded a startup. So the trend's really promising. Obviously, we're not quite at Silicon Valley levels yet.
0: Yet. And when we are, you're going to be right in there, Michael. There are companies, I think, already selling versions of these robots. How much do they cost and who are they selling them to? Who's buying them?
1: The humanoid robots, like the general purpose humanoid robots that a company like Unitree sells, they will go for anything from $16,000 US to maybe closer to $100,000 US for the really capable ones. You mentioned those sort of stunning statistics.

0: out of China before about the number of humanoids and that were being sold. One thing to remember is right now, most of those humanoids are still going to either research labs or to startups that are trying to use the humanoids. It's not as if all of those robots are going straight into full commercial usage in mature product lines or anything like that. So a lot of this is speculative early stage work. It's a really rapidly evolving field.
1: What about safety, Michael? Physical and technological. I mentioned that one of these robots fell over on the track and set on fire. But, you know, if you got them in a household, for instance, there might be concerns. What needs to be straightened out before they could be safely unleashed in a home?
0: There are huge concerns, and probably the biggest concern is if you have this relatively heavy, fairly tall metal thing in your home, you want to guarantee that it's pretty much never going to fall over and squash something. And
1: like
0: that's actually like a kid or a pet. And that's actually a very, very difficult problem. And until people can really give that sort of assurance, that's a really big barrier that definitely shouldn't be crossed. And that's why some of the people who are developing these robots are developing sort of hybrid humanoids. So the top half is a humanoid robot and the bottom half might be a wheeled platform because it might be a bit more stable and hence safe.
1: Like in Lost in Space. Warning, warning, Will Robinson. Michael, what do you reckon we're looking at in terms of timelines for having our very own Rosie, a robot butler, to do the cleaning up and helping out around the house?
0: There's two timelines to think about. So autonomous vehicles, robot cars, they've been going for about 40 years and they're only just starting to sort of hit the big time. What we'll see is there's a huge investment. All the top talent, hundreds of billions of dollars is going into AI and robotics and other areas internationally. That will either result in a lot of really impressive progress over the next 2 or 3 years, or everything will sort of stall. And that will be very obvious to people watching on. You'll be able to tell the rate of progress. If things continue to develop like promisingly and advancing quickly, the actual rollout into widespread deployment could still be quite a way away because you've got to get it certified, the regulation needs to be updated, you've got to make sure people trust it, all these important things to do. And so these things always take longer to actually get into widespread deployment, even if the underlying technology is working really well.
1: Let's get philosophical for a moment because there's something kind of existential in this, isn't there? You know, in terms of our emotional connection to these humanoid robots, we're developing something that looks like us, and I imagine we'd like ultimately, if we're going to have it around, to reflect us in some way. And then how do we get used to, as humans, the idea of having something that does all our jobs and lives with us and communicates with us? We're already seeing companion bots in terms of the AI world. How much thinking is going into this?
0: So if you ask the ethicists and the philosophers who are working on these sort of concepts, and there's a lot of them, I get to work with them, there is a lot of thought going into it. And of course, things like science fiction have previewed some of these concepts for many, many decades. So they're not brand new concepts. One of the challenges, of course, is that the main push behind this is commercial. It's billion-dollar startups and trillion-dollar tech companies pushing this. And of course, they're not always as interested in some of those other important concepts. And so I would say it's pretty good. One of the things that we're lacking is widespread public awareness of what the technologies can and can't do. So just like we did with autonomous vehicles, we spent a lot of time out in the community with these humanoid robots, including in rural and remote regions, because one of the key things is to actually get people to meet the technology face-to-face, because then they have a much better feeling of what it can do, what it can't do, instead of just seeing it in social media clips online.
1: Michael, is there any chance that humanoid robots, despite all the decades we've been watching them and loving them in science fiction and futuristic cartoons, that they won't catch on in warehouses or in homes? You know, if people can't get their heads around robots either taking the jobs of humans or caregiving or working on the factory or working on the farm, do you think the industry will just keep evolving until we are ready? Is it a foregone conclusion? What do you think?
0: So investors and industry don't have an endless appetite for investing in technologies that don't work, but they will sustain a level of interest in it for many years. This happened with autonomous vehicles in the last 10 or 20 years. Fundamentally, the system will have to make economic sense. And when I say that, I'm not dismissing the huge role that human acceptance and other things will have, but if the underlying systems are fundamentally not commercially sustainable for their builders, their developers,

0: and their operators, then no amount of human acceptance is going to make it a successful technology. So that's one of the critical things to look for. This is what's happening with autonomous vehicles right now. This is probably what will get much more pointy with humanoid robots once the investors start wanting to get some sort of return on their investment a few years down the track.
1: Absolutely fascinating speaking with you, Michael. Thank you very much.
0: Thanks so much for having me on.
1: That's Professor Michael Milford. He's the director of the Robotics Centre at Queensland University of Technology, taking us to have a look at the future. You're listening to the Radio National Hour. The world's in mourning today with the news that Dolly Parton has died following a short battle with cancer. She was 80 years old. For most of that life, Dolly reigned as Queen Supreme of country music, collecting more than 50 Grammy nominations, winning 10, and having her name inked in gold in not one, not two, but three halls of fame for her contributions to songwriting, country music, and rock and roll. And while she was able to achieve heights that few other musicians have ever matched, perhaps her lasting legacy will be her philanthropy. Dolly cared. She donated millions to hospitals and cancer care centres. She supported paediatric infectious disease research. She funded the critical early stage development of the Moderna COVID-19 vaccine. And at the height of the pandemic, she even turned around high school graduation rates in her home county when she promised every student $500 if they finished year 12, slashing dropout rates from 35% to 6%. That's what I call impact. But it was her humble beginnings in Appalachian Tennessee that inspired perhaps Dolly's greatest achievement.
2: My own father could not read and write, but he happened to be one of the smartest people I knew in spite of that fact. And it kind of came out of a need to help people learn to read, because I often wondered what my father might have been had he been able to read and write.
1: Founded in her hometown in East Tennessee in 1995, Dolly's Imagination Library has gone on to inspire generations of children worldwide to read and to love reading. The program has so far gifted 332 million books to children around the world. More than 2 million of those books have gone to kids here in Australia. Dr. Claire Galea is the head of research with United Way. That's the local partner for the Imagination Library here in Australia, which last year published a global study on the impact the Imagination Libraries have had on young readers. And Emily Press is a parent ambassador for United Way and the Imagination Library in Tamworth. Claire and Emily, welcome to the Radio National Hour.
3: Hello, thank you for having me.
4: Thank you. It's great to be here on such a sad occasion, though. Thank you for paying tribute to Dolly.
1: Well, we all want to pay tribute to Dolly today. Emily, kids in Tamworth have signed up to the Imagination Library from birth. How does it all work there in Tamworth?
3: We are so lucky in Tamworth. This is something that our local council has been across since 2019. And I was really fortunate. My third son was born in Tamworth at the beginning of 2019. And when I first heard that all babies born would be receiving books once a month until they were five, it was honestly quite unbelievable. And I thought, wow, what a gift for my son, but also for this entire generation of children in Tamworth. And sure enough, once my baby was born, when he was just a few days old, having his hearing tested at the hospital, he was signed up to the program. He also received a library card. And that was 7 years ago now. And he's now got this incredible library of books in our house. And as a teacher, a teacher librarian and a mum, there was just such a buzz around the town once this started happening. And now 7 years into the program, it is really embedded into the culture of what we do in our local council.
1: What does it look like in practice? Do these books just get delivered to the family letterbox every month if a child signed up?
3: Yeah, that's exactly right. Once a month in the mail in a beautiful package with my son's name on it is the book of the month. And he gets so excited. So as he grew, when he was a baby, I would give them to him and then he would start to toddle to the mailbox. And by the time he was five, he was running to the mailbox. And it was so exciting for him every single month. It's our new book. Can we read it? And sometimes he would rip the book open right there on the on the driveway, and our other children

0: in the family would start to read to him.
1: Claire, can I ask you how these books are selected? Who does the choosing and what can parents expect in the mix?
2: Yeah, sure. So we have a book selection committee that comes together every year here in Australia, and that's made up of early educators, librarians, speech pathologists, First Nations representatives, all with the experience across the early literacy years, and choosing books from within each age group from zero right through to five. And those books progress in age appropriateness, so the early ones around the colours and themes, and progressing up from the board books right through to books to get them ready to go to school.
1: And Emily, you've already told us you're a teacher librarian. What do you think of the choice of books?
0: I think they are fantastic. So they start from board books with big bright faces and happy children and body parts. And then you've got your classics, Peter Rabbit, Eric Carle. There's books with poetry. There's bedtime stories. It's truly endless. And over 5 years, there is a collection of 60 incredibly wonderful books.
1: You're listening to Radio National. My guests are Dr. Claire Galea and Emily Press, talking about Dolly Parton's incredible Imagination Library, which has literally raised generations of children across the world to fall in love with reading. Claire, last year you published a study that looked at the program's global impact. Can you tell me a bit about how you ran this study, what you were trying to achieve?
2: We piloted our research in Tamworth and saw an impact across the whole community, from caregivers being more confident to read, children asking to be read to every day, through to the children developing really strong emerging literacy skills. And we wanted to see if that was evident in all locations where the program was offered around the world. So we partnered with the Dollywood Foundation in Tennessee and collected the largest data set in the world on shared book reading. And what we found was that irrespective of postcode, children were more likely to demonstrate those key emerging literacy skills which set them up to be ready to read when they start school.
1: Can you give us a sense of some of the data, what the data sets told you about the Imagination Library's influence on kids' literacy?
2: Absolutely. So what we found across all countries was that children were four times more likely to demonstrate stronger vocabulary, so receptive and expressive vocabulary, and more specifically phonological awareness. So these key factors, also looking at concepts about print, holding the book the right way, tracking left to right, these factors are really important skills, and we saw that right across the world.
1: And Emily, what about the book culture in broader Tamworth? As you say, the program's been in place there for 7 years. Have you seen that in effect? How does the town talk about it?
0: Yeah, it's sort of like a little buzz around town. So you might be at the playground and there'll be a group of four-year-olds in the sandpit, and one of the mums might say, oh, did you get the new book about Dog Loves Counting? And then everyone starts talking about it. And I think that's a really nice thing. It's just like a natural way to spend our time with families. Each month the book arrives and it's just that little nod to say, hey, my community values my son.
2: Can I just emphasise something that Emily said when she's talking about the parents connecting? The children are also connecting as well. What we're seeing is when they're coming to preschool, they've all just got the same book. And so they're connecting in the playground, retelling that story or wanting to be those characters. So the connections are coming across for the children, which in those key emerging literacy skills, but also for them to have that connection through the books. It's very powerful.
1: Emily, it's Book Week around Australia this week. I've already been to one parade today. I love Book Week. It's such a beautiful thing. But we know that here in Australia, libraries nationally are underfunded. In Queensland this year, one study revealed that out of 47 state schools surveyed, 12 had no budget for new books and 31 had either one or no librarians. And yet we're seeing literacy rates decline, governments stressing out about the NAPLAN results. Are our governments taking reading seriously?
0: Oh, that is a hard question. I feel like everyone loves books, but I don't know if everyone understands the power that early reading has for a developing child's brain, and that from zero to five, these critical years, if we can invest not only in ensuring that the books, that children can access the books, but investing in educators knowing how to use books in early childhood centres and parents knowing that you actually can't get it wrong. There's no rules with reading. Your baby does not mind if you put on a silly voice, if you read the same book over again. If the baby doesn't want the book and they close it, that's okay. I think there is a real opportunity for all communities to see from 0 to 5 if a child is read to once they walk through the gate at school, and they will be asked to formally learn to read and write, that learning how to do this, learning those skills for reading and writing, it will be so much easier. So there is an opportunity to really support parents to know that, hey, anyone can do this. And Dolly's Foundation has started this incredible legacy that towns in Australia are picking up and valuing, and it's pretty exciting.
1: And Claire, as you look at the sort of literacy landscape in Australia, what do you think? What more needs to be done?
2: Look, I mean, recent Australian government research showed that children who are not read to at home are 10 times more likely to be developmentally vulnerable in language and communication when they start school. 10 times more likely. The most important thing we can do for our children to get them ready to read is read to them at home. So the Imagination Library, it crosses all geographic and socioeconomic back boundaries. Those books arriving in the home, getting that message out. Each book comes with a tip sheet, encouraging caregivers to read and engage with the child. We need to get that messaging out and get those books out so that we can help these children.
1: You're listening to Radio National Hour. My guests are Dr. Claire Galea from United Way and Emily Press, who's a teacher, librarian and parent in Tamworth. Emily, back to Dolly and her Imagination Libraries. Each child who takes part in the program receives 2 letters from Dolly, one in their first book, Welcoming to the World of Reading, and the second in their final book. And I think you've got your child's last book with you now. Could you just read us the last bit of that letter, a little bit of that letter?
0: Yeah, so the last book is all about stuff to know before you start school. And the final letter, I'll read a part of it from Dolly. You and your friends are very special. There is no limit to what you can do or how far you can go. Just remember the lessons my family taught me. Dream big dreams, learn everything you can, and care for those who care for you. You do all these things and you can be anyone you want to be. You are terrific. Remember, I will always love you, Dolly, the book lady.
1: Dolly, the book lady. Well, I bet if you weren't, both of you, if you weren't a Dolly Parton fan before you got those letters, you are now. Many of us are feeling the loss today of Dolly Parton, but you've both had Dolly impact your lives directly through this program. Claire, what does Dolly Parton's legacy mean to you?
2: I think Dolly summarised it when she talked about the research. I set out to do the PhD hoping to thank Dolly and one day that she would read it, the research. And Dolly, to quote Dolly, she wrote, "My dream has always been to help children love books and love learning, no matter where they live. It warms my heart to know this research shows a difference a book can make."
1: And Emily? What does Dolly's legacy mean to you?
0: Dolly understood the power and the magic of reading, and she was able to set up an incredible organisation to make sure that no child misses out and every child has the chance to enjoy books, which will take them so far in life.
1: Thank you both of you for joining me, and shall we say together, Vale Dolly Parton, the book lady. Claire, Emily, thank you so much.
2: Thank you.
0: Thank you.
1: That's Dr. Claire Galea. She's the head of research with United Way. Last year, she published a global study on the impact that the Imagination Library has had on young readers. And Emily Press is a parent ambassador for United Way and the Imagination Library in Tamworth. And I know many of you have probably been trawling through Dolly Parton's extraordinary back catalogue today. She wrote more than 3,000 songs over her career. Well, to take us out tonight, here's one of our favourites from her acclaimed album Trio, recorded by Dolly Parton with Emmy Lou Harris and Linda Ronstadt. This is Wildflowers. Vale, Dolly. Don't care where they grow.

0: Good evening. Rio Davis with ABC News. The Federal Shadow Technology Minister says it appears the Prime Minister has been rolled on energy rules for data centres, which he says is a good thing. Anthony Albanese provided an update after National Cabinet's conclusion in Sydney, confirming states and territories came to a common position on developing new national AI laws. But Queensland and the Northern Territory are claiming a win, defying federal demands the energy-hungry centres be powered by renewables. The Coalition's Aaron Violi says the government should not dictate what energy sources data centres use.
1: It does appear that the Prime Minister has been rolled, which is a good thing, to be really clear, and that Queensland and Northern Territory will have the ability to use the energy resources that they see fit in their states and territories.
0: Federal MP Luke Gosling will stand aside as Special Envoy for Defence, Veterans Affairs and Northern Australia as he faces charges of assault and breach of bail. Jack Hislop reports.
2: The member for Solomon was yesterday charged with breaching his bail conditions, less than a month after he was charged with two counts of assault over an alleged incident involving NT Administrator David Connolly. Mr Gosling's bail conditions banned him from coming within 50 metres of NT Government House and required him to give Mr Connolly's office 48 hours notice before attending any event where both men would be present. If the two attend the same event, Mr Gosling is required to stay 15 metres away from the administrator at all times. Mr Gosling says he will temporarily stand aside until the matters have been heard.
0: The future of banana farming on the New South Wales Coffs Coast is under pressure after Coles ended a long-running local supply arrangement. The supermarket says the change is part of a broader effort to streamline its supply chain and work with fewer suppliers. Local growers say losing access to one of the country's biggest supermarket chains creates major uncertainty for an industry already reliant on a limited number of buyers. They're calling on Coles to reconsider, warning the decision could affect dozens of farming families. The deadly H5 bird flu strain has continued to spread throughout the country as Indigenous ranger groups call for greater assistance to combat the threat. John O'Wakeley reports.
3: South Australian authorities say they have five new suspected events of bird flu, including in a red fox in Osborne in metropolitan Adelaide and an Australian raven in Robe. Tasmania recorded six more cases of the disease overnight, some of which were detected outside of the state's northwest for the first time. Meanwhile, Indigenous ranger groups are appealing to the federal government to increase their funding so they can do more to help monitor and protect species from being wiped out. The federal government says the groups have enough funding in until June 2028, and there's no extra funding specifically aimed at monitoring bird flu.
0: The death toll from a fire at a maternity ward in Pakistan stands at 14. South Asia correspondent Rachel Clayton reports.
4: The fire broke out on the third floor of the Pakistan Institute of Medical Sciences Hospital in the maternity ward. According to authorities, there were 15 babies in the ward, but only one was rescued. Police have told parents some infants were so badly burnt they will need to be identified using DNA tests before they can be returned.

0: families. Parliamentary Affairs Minister Tariq Fazal Chaudhry said preliminary investigations indicated the fire was caused by an electrical short circuit or an air conditioner explosion. According to the BBC, Islamabad's district magistrate is leading a committee to investigate the fire. It will produce a report within 24 hours.
1: And people are paying their respects to Dolly Parton around the world following her death at age 80. William Howard Evans reports.
2: At 3 o'clock in the morning in Nashville, mourners were continuing to gather and lay flowers in the city where it all began and where the late country music star took her last breath. Over a career spanning more than 60 years, Dolly Parton sold over 100 million records, wrote 3,000 songs, and won 11 Grammy Awards. Pop star Katy Perry is among the latest stars to pay tribute to the music sensation, saying, like the rest of the world, her heart sank seeing the news of dear Dolly's passing. Actor Kate Hudson has called her a light in this world. Gwen Stefani says she will forever be one of a kind.
1: In the weather for tomorrow, there's a slight chance of showers developing in the far southwest Lassiter district, sunny elsewhere. Darwin reaching a top of 34, Catherine 35, Tennant Creek 27, and Alice Springs 23. ABC News.
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4: Hi, I'm Tegan Taylor, and this is Life Matters, where your stories shape the national conversation. Even if you love a sunburnt country, the heat of the past few summers has probably got to you. It turns out we're changing our holiday habits due to the heat, according to new research. What does that mean for the future of tourism? Also ahead, as we've been reporting this morning, country music legend Dolly Parton has died, aged 80. Her impact was enormous, not just in her music, but in literacy too. Her Imagination Library provided books to children all over the world, including here in Australia. More on that soon. Plus, backyard birds. What does the threat of H5 bird flu mean for your regular avian visitors? Could putting a plate of seeds out for them to gather at actually put them at risk? It's all coming up here on ABC Radio National. But first, my husband and I were the first on both our sides of our families to have kids, which meant that our eldest was absolutely venerated by two sets of grandparents, aunts, and uncles. And there was something a little bit smug about being the first to become parents because we had experience that our siblings couldn't relate to. But then the others eventually started having babies, and I realized they'd all had an experience that I'd had to wait for. I was finally an auntie. And the day I met my nephew, my little sister's son, for the first time, less than a day old, was a revelation. He was a tiny human who was my flesh and blood. He was precious and perfect and a little bit mine, but without the compulsory nighttime waking and nappy changes. And I think it must be a little bit what it feels like to become a grandparent. Being an auntie or an uncle is such a special relationship, but maybe it's one we don't value as much as we should. So today, an ode to the aunties and uncles. And I would love to hear from you about what you love about being an auntie or an uncle, who you're trying to be in that relationship. And eminently qualified to weigh in on this topic, Auntie Kate Lever and Uncle Tiger Webb. Kate and Tiger, welcome to Life Matters.
5: Thank you so much.
6: Hi.
4: So, Kate, you recently wrote a beautiful ode to auntiehood. You say it's something you were born to do. Tell me about your quote-unquote feral devotion bordering on obsession.
5: I'm so pleased you chose that quote. Thank you so much. I've decided not to be a mother, and which was a painful process of indecision for me, but it was a real revelation when I realized that I'm meant to be an auntie, and it just feels like the right role in my life, and there's nothing I I treasure more than being Auntie Katie. So my little sister has two little girls who are 6 and 4. Their names are Poppy and Bonnie, and they are the light of my life. They are cheeky, weird, gorgeous. You know, I'm devoted to them, as I said, in a feral way that borders on obsession. I cried yesterday afternoon because one of them was going through something, you know, that would be described as a minor inconvenience. I understand finally what it means when parents say it's like wearing your heart outside of your body, you know. Yeah. I just really love them.
4: That's so, so beautiful. And Tiger, you've been an uncle since you were 8. I'm wondering if maybe your experience with your at least first niece or nephew is a little different to what Kate's describing.
6: Yeah, I mean, they were kind of co-conspirators, co-children at that age. I think I was about 10 or 11 when the first one came along. And so it's, you know, it's kind of playground trivia. Oh, you know, I'm an uncle. And then people look at you kind of askance, really? Oh, how? you know, the years go by and I've managed to become an uncle to children where the age gap is a little bit more sensical, shall we say. So two very different experiences, I think, of uncledom. And I think I hope I've been able to sort of help a bit more the second, well, really sort of third or fourth time around than the first couple.
4: With this niece or nephew that came along when you were an adult, was it kind of that feeling of going like, oh, this is what people talk about? This is what people like Kate talk about?
6: I think so. I mean, I think that it's a very different experience. Like for me, the biggest thing about it, particularly when they're that young, like when they get older, now they're sort of the oldest, this guy's the big rig, Rory is 7. You know, it's a bit different now, but back then it's like, I think principally it's just for me something that I was surprised at how close it may be to then have kids. We kind of went, it's just sort of shared vocabulary, something to talk about. Obviously, I'm profoundly interested in the lives of the big rig and Mad Margaret, his little sister. So, you know, you can, it's this sort of, it whatever else, you know, parenthood can do and uncledom and auntiedom can do, it does provide this like shared thing that's just always in your life that's material to talk about, you know, how they're going at school, what are they doing for book week, you know, are they still loving them, their little maths, you know, they've got some funny questions for you, Uncle Tiger, about language, can you answer them? Me, probably not. So it's that constant contact and relationship with the sibling, I think, is actually the most profound part of it, at least for now.
4: So, Kate, before you became an auntie, were you thinking much about that as being one of the roles you would eventually play?
5: Do you know what? I hadn't given it a lot of thought, mainly because it's so dependent on someone else's life choices. You know, I had to wait until my sister was ready to have children herself. And I was kind of preoccupied, I think, you know, because of social conditioning and expectations and all of that. I just always deeply assumed that I would become a mum because it's just sort of something a lot of people do. And so it wasn't till I think I was in my early 30s and I realized I didn't want to go along that route. And then my sister, bless her, got pregnant. And I was like, hang on a second. Now this could really work for me. And it's not something I think I'd sort of thought, yeah, I guess one day I'll become an auntie when my sister does her thing. But then I realized that being an auntie could be like a much bigger and more important and more central role for me than I'd ever sort of realized before. And that's meant a lot for me because, you know, I think I went to stay with my sister when she had her second. So there was a newborn and a toddler in the house. And anyone who's experienced that knows it's complete mayhem. Mm. And my sister sort of said to me, does this make you more sure than ever that you've made the right decision not to have kids? And I know what she meant because, you know, the house was a mess. It was loud. But I knew about all of that already. I'd thought about that in great detail. But I said yes, but it was more because, and I said this to her, it's more because the only thing I've worried about in not becoming a parent myself is that I am a very loving person and I do love children, you know. My first job was being a professional fairy, a children's entertainer. I've always loved children and there's something very childlike about me. And I just said to my sister that day, you know I know where to put all my love. Her little girls can have it all and they will, and maybe one day they'll be overwhelmed by it. But I'm just, it's very important to me to be their backup, safe grown-up, you
4: yes.
5: know, and their friend.
4: Absolutely. You are listening to Life Matters here on ABC Radio National. I'm Tegan Taylor talking to a former professional fairy, Kate Lever, also a journalist, and the ABC's editorial policies advisor for language, Tiger Webb, also a veteran uncle, about the joy of auntie and unclehood. And I'd really love to hear your story about what you love about being an auntie or an uncle. Kelly, I want you to tell me about when you became an auntie.
7: So I was three. I just turned three when I became an auntie for the first time. And 2 weeks later, I became an auntie again. So I had a nephew and a niece. Yeah, and I guess I was very aware that I was their auntie. But in reality, we did very much grow up like siblings. We got all the fun, I guess, of being siblings. But then they'd go home and I'd have mum and dad to myself again. Yeah, and it's just been, I've got 12 nephews and nieces in total. Most of them have had children as well. Yeah.
4: I'm thinking about your kids, Kelly, and how your nieces and nephews might be more like aunts and uncles to them.
7: Yeah, they absolutely are. And so it's really lovely now. Like, we actually live, you know, at least about 9 hours from most of my family, but they're in New South Wales and I'm in Victoria. But when we get back there, my kids have all my nieces and nephews, who are very much sort of my age to 27. I'm 48. They go down to 27. And so they've got these lovely young adults who are really cool and fun and, you know, get to play, you know, they play guitar with them or have them on their shoulders when we're out hiking. And then my great nieces and nephews are there for them as this huge, big bunch of kids to play with. So it's, you know, spotlight in the dark when once we've finished dinner, or they're doing TikTok dances out on the veranda, or, you know, they just have this great big bunch of people that they can play with.
4: Kelly, that sounds gorgeous. It sounds noisy, not unlike my own extended family. So, Tiger, Kelly's family sounds quite complicated. We might not wade too much into that, but you are our language advisor here at the ABC. Where do you stand on the word nibbling?
6: Look, fine with it. It feels a useful gap, being a gender-neutral term for that kind of familial relationship. I'd appreciate some people might not like it that much, but I don't get too fired up about that kind of thing. I quite like always, you know, men are such the beneficiaries of language here, but I like unk too, even though I don't really qualify. I'm a bit too old to be using the term. But it was funny, you know, thinking about all of the ways where, like, the words that usually appear before uncle in, like, English discourse are crazy, you know, weird or racist, sometimes rich. It's historically been maybe not the best impression in the English language or the best connotation for uncles, a bit like stepmothers, really. And then finally we get this sort of this unk contraction, which is a bit cooler and a bit used by the youth, if only to signal how out of touch and daggy I am, which I'm completely fine with.
4: It's like unk is as unk does, I guess. You're listening to Life Matters. You're sending me your texts as well as giving me a call. In Asia, most, Chris says, in Asia, most regular adult friends of a family are automatically called uncle by the children. So after 30 plus years, I have been uncle and am still uncle to hundreds of kids who themselves are now parents and probably uncles. That one is from Uncle Chris. Richard says, one of the sad aspects of being an aunt or an uncle is that once these kids grow up and build a life separate from their parents, they become distant. You can necessarily slide down their priority list and you rarely, maybe never see them. Kate, is this something that keeps you up at night?
5: Yes, a little bit, but I also just, I just don't believe that it'll happen. I mean, maybe I'm naive and maybe it will, but I think, I plan on having an adult relationship with my adult nieces as they grow up, and I hope they'll deign to still be in my life. You know, I imagine them being in my life all along, and so I'm going to think of that as being what will happen until, you know, informed otherwise. I imagine there'll be a difficult period when they're teenagers, when they might not think I'm the coolest person to hang out with. But I also hope
4: you'll be
5: that
4: cooler than their mum. Don't worry.
5: Oh, yeah. Well, I'm hoping they might call me if they go to a party they're not meant to be at or get in trouble and they don't want to call their parents. I'm hoping I'm the person who could swoop in then and, you know, be backup emergency adult. But yeah, I don't like to think of a time when they won't be in my lives because I just don't think that's going to happen for me. But I appreciate that it does.
4: Kate, if it's any consolation, I drove down the Gold Coast on the weekend to catch up with two of my aunties who I still call Auntie Margie and Auntie Lou. Greg has called in. Greg, you are an uncle, but you also have a special uncle in your life too. Can you tell me about Uncle Keith?
8: Yes, Uncle Keith. And it seems like quite a few people, including your one of your producers, has an Uncle Keith as well. I think the special thing, and something you, maybe your guests will touch on, is that, and I think your

0: guest just did mention that about stepping in when other parents or the parents can't, is that as an adult, particularly if you had an interesting relationship with the parent, they can fill in a lot of blanks in the parent's life as a child or growing up before children. And I think it's really absolutely invaluable in understanding and developing our relationship with our parent, be they alive or dead, and how we resolve issues if that's the case. Not to say that I personally, because I have had two wonderful parents. My late father was a fantastic guy, but Uncle Keith was able to share really great stories of my father and his other brothers growing up in Western Australia around Perth and so forth, both pre-Second World War and post-Second World War. And that, I think, was invaluable to understand my father and how he evolved as an adult, as a human being, as opposed to being a parent. And I think often, if you don't have that opportunity to have that, I think sometimes, you know, not to say we all make up gaps in our lives, but you could be a little bit poorer for it.
1: Yeah, you get that that context for your parent. That's a really interesting perspective. Vivi's called in. Vivi, tell me about the special relationship you have with your niece.
2: Firstly, I have to tell you that I'm 82 years young. So it's an adult relationship now because my niece is in her early 40s. I only had one child and my sister only had one child, and this niece is her one child. And I was not that involved with her when she was young because I was actually living overseas. But when she was a young adult and wanting to study to become a nurse, she stayed with me for a while, which was beautiful. But now at this point in time, she is my go-to person. She's such a wonderful, caring, support person. And although she has a family of her own, a husband and two children and a very high-powered job, she always has time for me, and it's just a wonderful relationship.
1: That is beautiful, Vivi. Thank you so much for the call. You're really all blowing my phone up wanting to talk to me about being an aunt or an uncle. Matthew, you're an uncle, and the relationship has shifted over the generations.
3: Yeah, hi, Tegan. I'm now a great-uncle, which is wonderful.
1: I'm sure you're a great-great-uncle, Matthew.
3: In fact, the three-year-old is enjoying the GGG, the great-gay-uncle, gadunkle, and she laughs at that. I think the point I was making was that, you know, it's been an insight or a window onto the different generations. I've got a nephew and two nieces who are now in their 20s at university in the UK, all doing very different things. I've now got the great-niece. Sadly, I lost my nephew, the great-niece's father, who never made it to 40 with cancer, which was a big loss. But the fact that one lives on with his widow and the great-niece and get to see, you know, all of these wonderful characteristics I know well of my nephew coming to shine through is quite special.
1: Matthew, thank you so much for the call. Tiger, you were an uncle from way back, as you said before. You since have had kids of your own. How's that shifted that relationship for you guys?
4: It's been wonderful. I mean, you know, it's one of the best things that you can do in a way. Well, hopefully, I say optimistically, but you're providing my nephew and niece with, I hope, a friend for life. And, you know, quite a high quality one. Most people my age, you know, grew up with lots of cousins and the cousins may have been of, you know, for some people of variable quality, or the age gaps might have prevented, you know, real and fast firm friendships forming. But, you know, in general, they love one another and they can't get enough of cousy time and hanging out. So, you know, I hope that continues. And I see, of course, like any familial or parenting experience, you see the reflections of what came before you. But, you know, the deep sense of happiness and contentedness you get with this idea that you are, you know, pushing them, nudging them towards this thing that in 30, 40 years' time, they'll be able to, you know, reminisce about their games of Spotlight or Tip or, you know, park time, whatever it was, you know, riding their bikes together. That is so wonderful and satisfying and makes you very, very chuffed. It's fair to say, very uncle word there, chuffed.
1: Oh yeah, cousins are a true gift, except for when they're not, but then they quickly become a gift again.

0: Katrina's called in. Katrina, you've formed a special bond with your niece. What does being an auntie mean to you?
1: I think everything. I think, as Matthew just quite rightly said, it's a friend for life. I've got a young nephew, but I've got a nephew and niece that I do spend a bit of time with. They do live in regional Queensland, so, you know, the beauty of technology is that we keep up on family WhatsApp and FaceTime and things like that. But it's a friend for life. I try not to provide too much unsolicited advice to them. But, you know, if they come to me and they're looking for advice, I talk to them about their careers. I talk to them about their relationships. And, you know, I'm incredibly proud of them all, and I just love them so much.
0: Shout out to your nieces and nephews, Katrina. Thank you so much for the call. Kate, you say the role of an auntie or uncle is overlooked and undervalued. What do you think needs to change?
2: I just think, but you know what? It's not that I think uncles and aunties need, you know, a round of applause for their role. It's more that I think, like, I think the modern parenting is in a way broken, with childcare being so expensive and, you know, the split of labour between people. And we talk so much about how it takes a village to raise children, and yet we don't actually speak about who those members of the village might be and how important they might be, and also how important it might be to be a villager. Mm-hmm. You know, to more than anything, I just sort of want to encourage people who do get the opportunity to be an auntie or an uncle or a non-binary bonus lovely adult in someone's life to think about more intentionally about what kind of auntie and uncle they want to be, and also to lean into the beauty and the joy of that role, and luck we are to get to do that. And also, I do think, I think we're in an epidemic of loneliness. It's a very difficult time to be bringing children up with the state of the world. I just think we should be sort of really appreciating and cultivating those relationships with as many loving adults as we possibly can for our children. And, you know, I don't consider myself child-free. I consider myself child-adjacent. Mm. And I think there are a lot of people, celebrate the members of the village we hear so much about needing to raise children.
0: Well, I'll give you a round of applause anyway. Kate, thank you both so much for chatting with me today. Kate Lever, journalist, author, doting auntie, former professional fairy, and Tiger Webb, editorial policy advisor here at the ABC, and a loving uncle since he was a wee boy himself. It's Life Matters on ABC Radio National. Coming up next, the legacy of a very famous auntie, Dolly Parton. One of her many nephews was the one to announce the news of her death a few hours ago. Part of her legacy was her imagination library, which provided books to kids all over the world, including here in Australia.
3: The Library of Australian Books is gloriously varied. We turn to them when life gets hard and when life is good. Our books tell us where we've been, where we are, and where we're going. Written from us, written into us. These are the pages to which Australia returns. The top 100 Australian books, coming soon to ABC Radio National.
0: This morning, we have been reflecting on the legacy of country music legend Dolly Parton, who died overnight aged 80. And she won so many accolades, but said one of her proudest achievements was establishing her imagination library. It began as an idea to distribute free books to students in her hometown in East Tennessee, but it grew into a worldwide program that has donated more than 300 million books since its inception. And while Dolly was here in Australia touring in 2011, she explained what it meant to her.
4: My own father, who's one of the smartest people I ever knew, was from a family of about 15 kids, so they had to start working. My dad didn't get a chance to go to school. So he was so very proud of me when I started the program. He got to live long enough to see that all doing really well. And he was prouder of the fact that the little kids called me the book lady than the fact that I'd worked so hard to become a star.
0: The book lady. Well, here with me to have a chat about the legacy of this program is Lindsay McKee, CEO of United Way, which runs the Imagination Library here in Australia. Lindsay, welcome to Life Matters.
5: Thank you so much, Tegan. It's wonderful to have the opportunity to share some more about the legacy of Dolly Parton.
0: So how did this program make its way all the way to Australia?
5: Yeah, like it's an incredible global program. It's in four other countries. And in 2013, we just saw the advantage and the opportunity of actually bringing what was a global program with great evidence behind it to our Australian children and families. So since 2013, we have been working with lots of incredible partners and funders to roll this out. And we have now 50,000 children, Australian children, enrolled on this program. And they're getting beautiful, high quality Australian books, and as well as much loved books that we all know and love from our childhoods. And they're getting that directly into the home every month.
0: So it actually started in Tamworth. And last year I spoke to some of the Tamworth parents. We were talking about the program back then, and they told me what the program meant to them. Here is one of the parents we spoke to.
6: Personally, I came from books, so it was quite easy for me to jump in. But my partner, he never read a book for the last like 10 years. So it was great for him just to know what to pick up and really connect with her in a way as well too.
0: Is that a common reflection, Lindsay?
5: Yeah, the great thing, Tegan, we hear, you know,

0: successful model that was working with that we thought we could actually bring and leverage. And what we do is we work with many wonderful Australian partners, academics, authors, publishers, to really make sure we put a stamp on it that makes it very much Australian, but leverages the incredible global foundation that, that Dolly and her team have set up.
1: Will it be continuing now that she's gone?
0: Yes, which is wonderful. It's the, you know, this is very much part of Dolly's legacy, and the way that the foundation has set up, have been set up, it's very much the, you know, we want to keep on rolling this out. There's 3 million children every month globally who are getting this book, and as I said, 50,000 in Australia. And certainly at United Way, we want to continue to support more children and families have access to this.
1: Well, Lindsay, thank you so much for chatting with me today. Lindsay McKee, CEO of United Way, which runs Dolly Parton's Imagination Library in Australia. And thank you for your tributes to Dolly on the text line. Dee says, we had a dress-up party a few weeks ago where you had to show up as someone beginning with the letter our name began with. Thank you for the honour and the privilege, Dolly. You may be gone, but not forgotten. Rest in peace. Dee has attached a photo of her dressed up as Dolly Parton. Another says, we will always love you, Dolly. Well, it's Life Matters on ABC Radio National. Next, this Northern Hemisphere summer has been punishingly hot, which is a real mood killer if you were planning to look glamorous on your Euro trip. The summer looming here could be just as bad. What does it mean for your travel plans and for the tourism industry?
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1: Right now, a little bit north of you, Europe is in the thick of summer. And if you are not freshly tanned from visiting those northern climes yourself, your social media feed is probably full of people who are. But behind the perfect beaches and melting gelato are wildfires and heat waves. They're becoming so significant, we're altering our travel plans. There's new research that shows that a fifth of people surveyed had changed their most recent holiday because of the weather. We're seeing extreme weather events around the world. They're hitting at times when most people would be thinking of travelling. In Europe, authorities are calling this fire season the worst in modern history. And our own Aussie summer is predicted to be a scorcher with a strong El Nino building. So how will heat and extreme weather impact our travel plans and maybe the patterns of tourism into the future? We're about to hear from a couple of people with thoughts on this, but I'd love to hear from you if you've made changes to holiday plans due to the weather. Is there maybe a trip you used to take every year that you have pushed to a different time? Well, one of the co-authors of this new research is Stephen Garnett. He's a professor of conservation and sustainable livelihoods at Charles Darwin University. Stephen, welcome to Life Matters.
7: Good morning, Tegan.
1: Tell me about what your research found.
7: So we did a national survey of about 2,000 people, and what we thought, you mentioned that 20% had changed their plans. Now, about 6% was because of rain, and that was expected. People don't like rain. A slightly larger group was because of natural disasters like fire or flood, sort of climate-driven things. That was 8%. But the surprise to us was that the last holiday affected 6% of people because of the heat. They'd changed something because it was just too hot for them.
1: I mean, we're pretty used to hot weather here in Australia. What surprised you most about these findings?
7: Well, exactly that. We're used to heat. We expect heat. You plan for heat. You know, it's going to be hot and sunny on the beach. So people are saying, well, it's just too hot. Mm. I can't stand it. I'm going to do something else.
1: Were you looking at Australian tourism only or international as well?
7: About 30% of people had taken their last holiday overseas, in mostly to Asia, over half to Asia. What was it, about 20% to Europe, 10% New Zealand. But there wasn't much difference, actually, in the effects of heat between any of those things.

0: on the tourism decisions.
1: Right, so it really is tourism across the board. Well, also here with us is Anne Hardy, who's an adjunct professor in the Hotel School at Southern Cross University. And when you heard about this new research from Stephen, what did you make of it?
2: Oh, good morning. Yeah, look, it's really fascinating. And I think that this research is underpinning a lot of conversations that are happening in the tourism industry worldwide at the moment, because we're starting to see people changing what they do, as Stephen had said, and what that is doing is it's impacting the tourism industry. So we're starting to see people have substitutions, going to places because it's too hot, or even changing what they do during the day. So the kind of movements, the mobility and the temporal dimensions of tourism are changing. They might be doing things earlier in the morning and later at night, or if it's too much, they're changing their plans completely. And that brings a host of, impact and infrastructure needs to the tourism industry.
1: Can you give me some examples?
2: Yeah, so at the moment, well, most recently what we've seen in Spain, for example, over the summer is, I believe that many people have gone down to Spain for the coast, and it's just been so warm that they've started to go up into the villages and spend their time up there. But the villages behind the coast don't necessarily have the tourism infrastructure which is needed for tourists. They may not have good roads, enough public toilets, enough restaurants, that type of thing. So that and also the villagers may not always want to have tourism in them. So that sort of substitution effect has happened quite suddenly, and for some destinations it sort of caught them unawares.
1: It feels like there might be some winners and some losers here.
2: Yeah, look, there are. I mean, there's always winners and losers. And the thing about tourism is it's a trend and it reacts to things. So, the ironic thing is that some of the losers because of the environment, if we want to call it that, such as the Great Barrier Reef or, say, Antarctica, they're finding that a lot of people go there now because they know they're losing. They want to go there before they disappear. Right. And we call that last chance travel. So, yes, there's an irony that, just like we've seen with Dolly Parton, as soon as something becomes rare or perhaps it's about to end, or in her case ended, rest in peace, then people start to want to go there or revisit that place.
1: Mm. You're listening to Life Matters here on ABC Radio National. I'm Tegan Taylor. I'm talking to Anne Hardy from Southern Cross University and Stephen Garnett from Charles Darwin University about climate and weather shifting our travel plans. Stephen is the co-author of a new study showing that a fifth of the people that they surveyed said that they'd made changes to their most recent holiday because of the weather. If you've had that experience, if you've made changes to your travel plans, I'd love to know about it. Jason says, I just got back from 4 weeks in Italy and wouldn't go back at this time of year again. Too hot. Well, Anne, I'm interested to know whether we're seeing this in Australia's tourism offerings.
2: Yeah, it's a good question. I think we are starting to see it. We're starting to see people get, for example, I'm in Tasmania, so we're starting to see an increasing interest in cool weather tourism. That's a worldwide phenomenon, so Tasmania is taking advantage of that. But we're also starting to see the impacts on the industry. So over the last 2 years in the east coast of Tasmania, in a town called Bishanoe, it's well known for its penguin population. And over the last couple of years, around the summer, 1 year it was December, this year it happened, I think, in February, the water warmed up and suddenly the birds that had little chicks, they disappeared. So the chicks were left unfed. And we're not 100% sure, but it seems that it correlated at the same time with a very sudden warming in the temperature of the water, and the penguins were forced to go right out to sea to try and find food, and they didn't return for a much longer period of time. So we're seeing some, very worrying things about the product, our wildlife and our environment, and we're also seeing worrying things in terms of the fact that this increased risk from climate change is increasing insurance premiums, and this is a massive issue in tourism at the moment.
1: Yeah, so all of those knock-on effects coming through as well. You're telling me your

0: or altered travel plans. John says, we used to ride the Murray to the Mountains Rail Trail as a family, but the threat of wildfires and the inability to outrun a firefront on a bike means we can no longer consider this as an option. And Richard in Newcastle says, I visit my brother in Europe. I'd prefer to visit in the cooler months, but he always encourages me to visit in the months with longer daylight hours so we can do more outdoors in the evening. Sort of getting it from both ends there. Stephen, where do you predict this going in the future?
1: It's going to be a mix. I think people will adapt. The tourism industry will adapt. I think that people will learn to live with heat. But yeah, it's going to be shifting behaviours when people go to places. There's going to be new products. There's going to be new locations, cooler locations. It's going to be really interesting to see which things are selected for and which aren't. Mm. As this changes, it's coming at us regardless. We can't stop it now. And we're going to have to adapt to it.
0: So, Anne, what do you see those adaptations looking like in Australia?
2: Yeah, I think Stephen's right. I think adaptations might be that people will start to go to different places. And I think they'll also go at different times. So recently there was an article, I think, in the ABC, which was very interesting to me, which was about the morning economy and how there's this increase in, you know, people buying, purchasing and doing things in Australia in the cooler hours. So I think we'll see changes in terms of what people will do during the day. And we also might see, tourists are risk averse. They do worry about risk. And I think that will have impacts on, you know, what people do, when they do it, and where they do it as well.
0: Well, Stephen, and thank you both so much for chatting with me today. Stephen Garnett is Professor of Conservation and Sustainable Livelihoods at Charles Darwin University. He co-wrote the study we've been talking about with Professor Kirsten Sander, and Anne Hardy is an adjunct professor in the Hotel School at Southern Cross University. And you're sending me your text as well. Terry says, I would recommend not travelling to Canada with the idea of travelling through the Rocky Mountains in their fall due to smoke haze and poor scenic visibility. Another says, we've changed our ski holiday plans in recent years. Previously, we would go in mid-August. Now we are going in June if there is an early dump, or mid to late July, as by August, it's often too warm and the snow is melting. Never go in the July school holidays anymore. This year, it was 15 degrees during the day, literally T-shirt weather, at the top of the mountain, not exactly skiing weather. Well, this is Life Matters on ABC Radio National. Coming up next, do you feed the birds that visit your backyard? About a half of Australian households do. What does the spread of bird flu mean for these backyard beauties that you're having your cup of tea with in the morning? Is there a bird feeder hanging in your backyard? Do you have some special feathered friends who'll come up and eat right out of your hand? Even though the experts say we shouldn't feed wild birds, about half of Australian households do. But we might need to put backyard bird feeding on hold for a bit, or at least change the way we do it, because there's a risk it could be a hotspot for bird flu transmission. More on that in a moment. You'll also hear what other practical things you can do to help. But I'm very keen to hear, who comes to visit your bird feeder? Have you formed a special relationship with the birds you feed? Tell me about the birds that visit your backyard. And here with me to chat about it is Daryl Jones. He's an urban ecologist and Professor Emeritus at Griffith University. He's also a real bird guy. He once live streamed his bird feeder. And Ewan Ritchie is a Professor of Wildlife Ecology and Conservation at Deakin University and a member of the Biodiversity Council. Daryl, Ewan, thanks for joining me.
3: Thanks very much.
4: Good morning.
0: We will get into bird flu in a tick, but I have to know about the birds in your backyard. Daryl, what birds visit you?
3: Well, this is a big topic, because if we're talking about the birds in my backyard featured in my feeder, that was when I lived in Brisbane. I now live in the middle of Melbourne, which is very different altogether.
0: Okay.
3: The birds that I would have got in my place in Brisbane would have started with rainbow lorikeets instantly. and then followed by Pale Headed Red Ellis, who didn't get a chance when those big bullies were in the place. And if I'm lucky, King Parrots and Eastern Red Ellis as well.
0: Eastern Red Ellis, don't get me started singing. Ewan, how about your feeder? Or do you have one?
4: I don't have a bird feeder. I do put water out for wildlife, including birds, but also other animals as well. But I don't currently have a bird feeder out.
0: Who visits your backyard?
4: All sorts of wonderful wildlife. I also live in Melbourne too, and we're lucky enough to have gang cockatoos, king parrots, yellow-tailed black cockatoos in our street, which is not too bad for the birds of Melbourne.
0: Yeah, that's pretty impressive. My backyard is home to many, many, many king parrots. The first couple that you see are beautiful. When there's about five or six or seven of them, it starts to feel a bit like an Alfred Hitchcock movie. So, Daryl, you've written an article sort of highlighting the risk of feeding birds in our backyard. What are your concerns?
3: Yeah, this is a really serious issue, and it's really hard, isn't it? Because I used to be in the anti-feeding brigade. I would have told everybody that you're silly to feed the birds, and they'd all die of starvation when you stopped, and all those sorts of myths. It's not true. What we're concerned about is the fact that we do something really unnatural. We concentrate all a bunch of birds coming to one place every day. Like if you put our food on a tray or something, the birds will come and feed on it every day because it'll be regular. And that's very unusual in the bird world, because once they've used up all the seeds in the one patch or the fruit on the tree or whatever, they fly on to the next place. Whereas we've said, no, you don't need to do that anymore. You can come to this location singly, a single location every day, lots of birds. And if any of them, it doesn't matter whether they've got bird flu, if any of them are sick, this is the perfect place for them to spread. So our advice now is to, how can we minimise the contact between the birds? Going back to the COVID days, remember what we had to keep away from one another, because that was the simplest way to do it.
0: You're worried that a bird feeder could be like a super spreader event.
3: Yeah, absolutely. And that's the problem. I mean, it's you don't have to, you can imagine how it would happen. These birds come and squabble over the seed that we've put down or something. And if any of them are sick, this is the perfect place for them to spread it. And that's what we're trying to prevent people from doing. So although I have been now advocating how to feed birds properly with all the right sort of food and all that sort of thing, I'm now saying, please, just at the moment, let's not do it again. If you care about the birds, and we now know that many of the people out there who do feed the birds do really care about them, the best way to care about them, stop feeding if you can.
0: Ewan, do you agree?
4: Yeah, I do. I mean, I think, it's great that people have this wonderful connection with our extraordinary birds in Australia, but there are very few things that we can do right now, unfortunately, to keep wildlife safe from bird flu. But this is something practical that we can do. So I think, stopping bird feeding right now is a really sensible piece of advice.
0: Yeah, it's pretty sad if that's something that's part of your routine. Talk to me about what the sort of, we've had a couple of significant developments over the past week with bird flu, Ewan.
4: Yeah, that's right. Unfortunately, we've now seen obviously bird flu spread into mammals, long-nosed fur seals. And we know from around the world that when bird flu gets into marine mammals, the impacts can be devastating. So we saw over 13,000 elephant seal pups die last summer in Heard Island. And that is just a catastrophic loss of numbers for any wildlife population. And that will have long-term impacts as well on their genetics and therefore their ability to withstand other threats and challenges that they might have in the future. So we've seen obviously over 300 cases now of bird flu in Australia, and that spreads from Western Australia right across the bottom of Southern Australia and up as far as Queensland. And in fact, there was a shearwater that was found with bird flu yesterday, which is a wide-ranging species that often occurs in large numbers. And so that's quite concerning that it's now appearing to pop up in shearwaters. And it's also moving inland. So there's reports of bird flu, around the Murray River region and Mildura and those areas. So we would expect that bird flu is going to spread. And unfortunately, of course, as many of us know, we're coming into spring when many animals, including birds, often congregate to breed. And when we see large numbers of animals congregating, that means disease can spread more easily. So we're really concerned about what the next few months might hold for Australia's wildlife.
0: And the mammal death that we saw, the long-nosed fur seal in South Australia, how significant is that?
4: It's really significant. Obviously, it's tragic for one individual when they die, but of course what we're most concerned about is population level effects. And in particular in South Australia, we have the Australian sea lion, which is an endangered species. We think there's about 12,000 individuals left in total, and there's been a large outbreak of bird flu around Kangaroo Island, and the pages, as they're called, and that is a significant breeding area for this species. And if that got into the Australian sea lion population and we saw the sort of, you know, numbers of deaths that we've seen for other marine mammal populations, that could absolutely drive this species towards extinction.
0: Yeah, really worrying. You're listening to Life Matters here on ABC Radio National. I'm Tegan Taylor. I'm talking to Ewan Ritchie, who's a Professor of Wildlife Ecology and Conservation at Deakin University, and Professor Emeritus Daryl Jones from Griffith University. We're talking about backyard bird feeders, which you probably think of as being a fairly wholesome and nice thing to do, but the risk of them being super spreader spots for bird flu, which is now spreading in Australia. I'm really interested to know about the birds that you love in your backyard, if you've got names for them, if you've got photos of them. One says, I have two king parrots who visit Prince and Princess. Another says, Deb says, bell birds have invaded my backyard and have pushed out all the smaller ones that I love. Even the bigger birds get mobbed and hounded away. Tried a super soaker attack. I don't know how to get rid of them. Daryl, any advice for Deb there?
3: This is a little bit outside my realm, getting rid of them. I don't want to get rid of them. but what the, you know, Life Matters is all about relationships. And I can just imagine all the people out there now who are going to be, it's a good news story, actually. All the people out there who have got magpie families, every second person I meet who knows what I do tells me about their magpies, how they come and bring their kids each year and all that sort of thing. The good news for them is they're the sorts of birds that probably won't get affected by this because they are so territorial that they keep everybody else away and they don't want to mix with anybody else. It's the birds that mix freely with each other, those that occur and breed often, as Ewan just said, in these big colonies, they're the ones we're really worried about. For some reason, I don't know really why. Do you know about this, Ewan, that we're really worried, the authorities are really worried about black swans because they seem to be particularly susceptible. I'm not sure why.
4: Yeah, that's right. From what I understand about black swans, information about their genetics and their immune function suggests that they don't have the same, I guess, resilience that other swan species have. And so there has been some work that's done before the arrival of bird flu in Australia, and black swans have been identified as a species that's at really high risk.
0: So on the text line, a couple of people are asking, and I might put this one to you, Ewan, because you said you put out water for wildlife. Yeah. People asking about bird baths, whether they are also dangerous.
4: Look, they are potentially, and Daryl's done a great job online, including through the Biodiversity Council, putting out great advice about how to reduce the risk. And essentially, just like with bird feeding, we don't recommend bird feeding, but water is really important, and we're coming into summer. And so animals do need water in our environment. And so the best thing we can do, of course, is just to make sure that those areas are kept really clean. And ideally, if you had more than one water dish. So whenever you're having large numbers of animals congregating in the one spot, that's more of a risk. Whereas if you have the luxury, you know, where your home is to have several, bird baths and areas of water for animals, that means that you're not having them all coming to the one location at the one time. And the other thing, of course, is to make sure that water is available at ground level for things like skinks, as well as, you know, above ground for many birds that might not want to come down to the ground and where they might be more vulnerable to things like feral cats or cats that are allowed to roam. So if we keep those water dishes clean, the risk is relatively low. So I think, you know, we don't want to discourage people putting out water for birds and wildlife over summer, because we think we're coming into a really nasty El Nino this year as well. And so I imagine water is going to be really important for species.
0: Well, Daryl, Ewan, thanks so much for sharing your wisdom today. Ewan Ritchie, Professor of Wildlife Ecology and Conservation at Deakin University, a member of the Biodiversity Council, and Daryl Jones, Urban Ecologist and Professor Emeritus at Griffith University. And thank you for telling me about your birds. One says, I put out a bird bath on my tiny Melbourne CBD balcony. Pigeons, of course, they're cute and smart, but also a passing wattlebird, ravens, this weekend a pair of currawongs. I put out some nesting material and saw the currawongs rummaging through and breaking some of the sticks to take away. And another says, at the moment I'm watching a large mob of fat female bowerbirds feeding. two eagles out my kitchen window in the gorge, floating in the drifts. I'm lucky to be surrounded by the most beautiful country in Neyengala and never feel a need to feed the native wildlife. Watch, but don't touch. It's Life Matters on ABC Radio National. Well, earlier in the show, you told me your beautiful stories of auntie and unclehood when journalist and author Kate Lever became an auntie to her nieces. She said she learned a profound lesson about love and whether she wants kids of her own.
5: Do you know what? I hadn't given it a lot of thought, mainly because it's so dependent on someone else's life choices. You know, I had to wait until my sister was ready to have children herself. And I was kind of preoccupied, I think, you know, because of social conditioning and expectations and all of that. I just always deeply assumed that I would become a mum because it's just sort of something a lot of people do. And so it wasn't till I think I was in my early 30s and I realized I didn't want to go along that route. And then my sister, bless, I got pregnant and I was like, hang on a second. Now this could really work for me. And it's not something I think I'd sort of thought, yeah, I guess one day I'll become an auntie when my sister does her thing. But then I realized that being an auntie could be like a much bigger and more important and more central role for me than I'd ever sort of realized before. And that's meant a lot for me because, you know, I think I went to stay with my sister when she had her second. So there was a newborn and a toddler in the house. And anyone who's experienced that knows it's complete mayhem. Mm. And my sister sort of said to me, does this make you more sure than ever that you've made the right decision not to have kids? And I know what she meant because, you know, the house was a mess. It was loud. But I knew about all of that already. I'd thought about that in great detail. But I said yes, but it was more because, and I said this to her, it's more because the only thing I've worried about in not becoming a parent myself is that I am a very loving person and I do love children, you know. My first job was being a professional fairy, a children's entertainer. I've always loved children and there's something very childlike about me. And I just said to my sister that day, you know, now I know where to put all my love.
0: That's Kate Lever, a journalist, author, and doting auntie to two amazing nieces, chatting to me earlier in the show. I do recommend going back and copying a listen of that one if you've got time to search for Life Matters on ABC Listen. You also sent me more beautiful auntie and uncle texts than I could possibly read in time, so here's a couple of them now. My first niece, says one, was born with seven mothers. Her mother was the eldest of eight girls. How she was loved and indulged. Another says, in West Arnhem Land, our language makes a distinction between aunties and uncles on our mother's and father's side. Our mother's oldest sister is called Mawla, no English equivalent, with our mother's youngest sisters being called the equivalent of the word for mum. Our father's sisters translate in English to auntie. Well, that is just about it for Life Matters. I've come to you today from Jagera and Turrbal Land. I'll be back with you again tomorrow. We're going to talk about the power of green spaces. There's been a new Scottish study showing that woodlands in urban areas are linked to lower use of antidepressants. What more could we do here in Australia to give city dwellers better access to the restorative effects of the bush? Plus, our resident philosopher Patrick Stokes will be in to help solve your moral dilemmas. That's tomorrow on Life Matters. I'm Tegan Taylor. I'll catch you then.
6: Natasha Mitchell on ABC Radio National. Australia was the first country to ban under-16s from social media. France just unsuccessfully tried to as well. But if we think our babies weren't born to doomscroll, why do we think adults were? Hey, what if over-16s were banned from social media too? Join me for a hilarious debate. It's the annual Battle of Brains and Bravado at the Beaker Street Festival in Hobart, up next.
7: ABC News with Andrew Kaloupas. The Northern Territory Chief Minister says large-scale data centres in the Territory will be allowed to be powered by gas. The Northern Territory, Queensland and the Commonwealth have been in a weeks-long stoush over whether new data centres will be required to fund and use only renewable energy and minimise their water use. Federal Energy Minister Chris Bowen had earlier declared data centres powered entirely by gas would not be permitted. But Chief Minister Leah Funicchiaro says National Cabinet has acknowledged the Territory's unique needs.
8: In the Territory, we have state-owned generation, transmission and distribution. We are not connected to the national electricity market, and it is our energy policy that affordable and reliable energy for Territorians comes first. So they were all big ticks in our favour today.
7: Australian artists have poured out their adoration following the death of legendary country music singer and philanthropist Dolly Parton. Her representative says she died in Nashville following a brief battle with cancer at the age of 90. Among those paying tribute to Dolly Parton has been South Australian country music star Becky Cole, who described Dolly as the person responsible for who she is today. She says Dolly bridged divides between people.
9: People coming from different political realms, and her contribution to the LGBTQI community, I mean, being part of that community myself, that has meant so much more than Dolly could have ever known. So I think it's the diversity that she appealed to, and she brought people together.
7: At least 14 babies are feared to have died after a fire broke out in a hospital in Pakistan. South Asia correspondent Rachel Clayton.
10: The fire broke out in the gynecology ward of the Pakistan Institute of Medical Sciences Hospital in the capital, Islamabad. The exact number of deaths has not been confirmed. A hospital doctor told local media there were 15 babies in the ward, that some may have been discharged overnight. According to local media, citing hospital staff, one baby was rescued and several are in a critical condition. The fire broke out around 7 a.m. local time Wednesday. The cause has not been confirmed, but the fire appears to have been sparked by an air conditioner that exploded inside the ward. Rachel Clayton, ABC News, New Delhi.
7: New South Wales Corruption Watchdog has heard the sister-in-law of former Premier Dominic Perrottet received more than $250,000 for 3 months of consulting work. The ICAC is examining allegations of prohibited political donations to a right-wing faction of the New South Wales Liberal Party. The inquiry heard Anita Perrottet, who's the wife of Reformers member Charles Perrottet, was paid the money in 2022 from a company founded by members of the faction. Under questioning from counsel assisting Peggy Dwyer, Ms. Perrottet maintained she provided marketing and strategic advice verbally.
11: You are giving evidence under oath.
12: I know.
11: Do you seriously suggest that the Commission should accept that as truthful evidence? It that you were entitled to charge $254,666 for work that you actually did, providing an oral sounding board for that quarter?
12: It is truthful.
7: South Australia's Department of Primary Industry says it's acted quickly to test the red fox suspected of contracting H5 bird flu. The fox was reported to the state's animal emergency hotline after it was found at Osborne in northwest Adelaide. Test results are expected in the next few days. The Executive Director of Biosecurity, Georgie Cornish, says if the test result is positive, it would be the first time the virus has been found in a fully land-based mammal in Australia.
13: Avoid, record, report. It's really important that when people see sick or dead wildlife, that they do avoid it, that they keep pets and children away, that they make sure that they're recording that, and then they report it to the EAD hotline.
7: In a win for US President Donald Trump, Darlene Graham has secured the Republican nomination for the Senate in South Carolina. Ms. Graham is the sister of the late Senator and Trump loyalist Lindsey Graham, who died suddenly last month. She'll run in November's midterm elections. At a party after her nomination was announced, Ms. Graham thanked the president and her brother.
14: We lost a giant in Lindsey. We've grieved as a family, and we've all grieved together as a state. But tonight, you know what? We stand back up the way South Carolinians have done and look forward to the future.
7: And you're up to date with the latest from ABC News.
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6: Australia was the first country in the world to ban under-16s from having social media accounts. France just struck down an attempt to do the same. But if your babies weren't born to doom scroll, why do we think adults were? 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All right, let's get
12: From City Hall in Nipaluna, Hobart, it's the Beaker Street Festival where science collides with art. My name is Natasha Mitchell. This is Big Ideas. Our house band Stevie and the Bunsen Burners is ready to rock. The crowd is primed. On ABC Radio National, welcome to the 2026.

0: Great Debate! Yeah! Okay. Oh, there's a heckler! Excellent. Tonight, our two teams are debating the proposition that social media should be banned for the over 16s too. We're going to have fun tonight. Let's meet our two teams. Without further ado, Team Affirmative arguing for the proposition, the viral influencers.
1: I want to

0: team captain is the returning debate champion and sex historian, Dr. Esme Louise James. She is the creator of Kinky History. It's a book, it's a viral TikTok phenomenon. Her raunchy first novel, Becoming Venus, is out on September the 1st. And with her mathematician mother, she co-hosts the new Sextistics YouTube series. Why did the federal government give you a grant to wave dildos at a camera?
1: How is it not in the public interest? Who doesn't want to know about dildos, please? Dildos are 28,000 years old. That is older than writing and older than the invention of the wheel. And yet we teach other aspects of humanity throughout the ages. Why not sex as well in the history of how we relate to it?
0: On the viral influencers, we have Saul Eslake. He has been a chief economist at the big end of town with some of the world's big banks. He calls Hobart home and now runs his own consultancy. He's a Vice Chancellor's Fellow at the wonderful University of Tasmania. He advises Australia's parliamentary office, serves on the Council of Ageing, excellent, plus lots of other roles. He's a regular expert chatterbox in the media. Welcome, Saul. It's great to have you on board. So, chief economist with some of the world's big banks. So it's your fault then?
2: Guilty as charged.
0: What is that like, though?
2: Being economist with a big bank?
0: Yeah.
2: Well...
0: the Merrill Lynches of the world.
2: Yeah, you get to be the only reason why that institution is mentioned in the media for reasons other than closing branches, sacking staff, making outrageous profits or paying the chief executive too much.
0: We also have Dr. Meredith Castles with us. Science communicator, lecturer in human-computer interaction at the University of Tasmania's School of Information and Communication Technology. She is interested in ethical, accessible, inclusive, human-centred technology. Yes! How to design it to be nice, not nasty. Can technology ever be immoral?
3: Immoral.
0: Is it the technology or the human making it?
3: Oh, definitely the human. You can never trust them.
0: Okay, let's meet our second team arguing against the proposition. Go wild for the yappers. Come on down, folks.

0: All right, the team captain, she is a Beaker Street diehard, local crowd favourite, Professor Barbara Holland. She is a mathematician in the School of Natural Sciences at the University of Tasmania. She fell in love with the power of statistics, works with biologists, uses stats to unravel the great big biological puzzle that is evolution of life on Earth. How would you describe why statistics is sexy?
1: I would say that I've just recently today learned that there's a new profession called a sextician as opposed to a statistician, and I would really encourage them to lean into that, you know, because maybe AI will be doing those less hands-on jobs that require coding, you know. Maybe they should look for something squishier that humans can still excel at.
0: You know her as Astro Kirsten on the socials, YouTube, on screens and stages everywhere.

0: hosted the Dark Sky Dinner last night here at the festival. Dr. Kirsten Bax is an astrophysicist. She is a science communicator, proud Wiradjuri woman who mixes science with humour, her passion for the cosmos. She's helping us all reach the stars. Great to have you here. Hey.
1: Hi.
0: When we die...
1: Okay, we're starting strong.
0: Do we turn back into stardust?
1: Well, we already are stardust. Every atom in our bodies is forged in the cores of stars, except for maybe a small selection that came from the Big Bang itself.
0: We have Tassie-based Dr. Tim Nugent with us. He's the co-founder of Yarn Spinner, a spin-off of the award-winning Homegrown, right here in Tasmania, game studio called Secret Lab, building games, narrative tools for games, both indie and major studio releases. He is co-author of a stack of computery programming books. He's got a PhD to his name as well in human-computer interaction and other stuff about urban spaces. Welcome, Tim. Do games need a good story, or do we just still want to kill things?
2: So, yeah, stories in games matter, because it matters because people want to tell them in games. But they are also just killing things, so...
0: All right, let's get started. Arguing for this proposition that social media should be banned for over-16s too. Let's start with Team Affirmative, the viral influencers, Team Captain, sex historian and TikTok star Dr. Esme Louise James.
3: Stevie, do you reckon you can give me a beer? Put a finger down if you've used social media today. Put a finger down if you've done so while eating. Put a finger down if you've done so on the toilet. Last year, the under-16s were banned from social media, and the eSafety Commissioner explicitly stated that adults were responsible for setting good social media habits. So I ask you now, where are those adults? Stop scrolling. How many of us can say that we are truly free of the vulnerabilities we're supposedly meant to be protecting the younger generation from? Research shows that we are just, if not more likely, to fall victims to scams, spread misinformation, become radicalized, develop addictive use, and troll others and compare yourselves to the person from high school who's still on a gap year at 30. The crux of this debate is simply this. How can we teach kids good social media use if we can't even do so ourselves? When we reach 16, we don't simply develop an algorithm update that grants us immunity. All of our collective relationship to social media has become so totally toxic, and simply banning one age group does not delay the symptoms. It delays them for a while, and then we are just cutting off the head of the cure. Esteemed guests, tonight, my team, the viral influencers, will prove to you that the social media ban should extend beyond 16s because this is no longer an issue that can be solved by screen time limits and muting our notifications. We had already neared the point of no return when AI saturation soared us past it. Run! Don't walk! Social media has spread faster than a plague over the last 20 years. In 2005, 7% of Americans used Facebook. By 2014, that had risen to 90%. Of adults under 30. Nowadays, socialists are a part of our social ecosystem in a way we simply just don't stop to question. Our businesses depend on them, families connect via them, our love lives depend on them, and every single day, our personal data is being sold by them. So get ready with me as a historian who cannot stress enough that this is simply unprecedented to have this level of intersectional global impact in so short a period of time. And unlike other adult joys like alcohol and cigarettes, it simply cannot be compared because we don't have a years of history to make a blueprint of how to engage in it socially and safely and ethically. And it cannot be compared to the likes of the booming of the printing press or even, you know, video killing the radio star, because this technology is watching you back. It is literally changing and updating every single day to what keeps you outraged and what keeps you engaging, and we cannot keep up with that. So, esteemed guests, the objectives of the under 16 bans are dependent on us becoming good role models, and the fact that statistically we cannot provide those should give us pause as a nation. What we need collectively is to take a step back and to work out what social media is doing for us and what it is doing to us. And so I want to see a healthier future. So unlike Karen from Facebook, give us the jab.
0: Give it up for Esme Louise James. just come off the rank. Now, let's meet the yappers arguing against the proposition that social media should be banned for the over 16s too. We have team captain, statistician, Barbara Holland.
4: Thank you. Seems to me that the only thing the positive team are positive about is that they can tell you what to do. With their misguided, paternalistic advances, they want to take away from you the very essence of what it means to be human, the ability to communicate freely with others. But fear not, because here on Team Yappers, ain't nobody going to tell you to sit down! Now, look, we know social media isn't perfect, but we argue that overall it is a massive force for good in society. One of the great things it does is it gets rid of gatekeepers. It democratises access. Let's think about some of the most amazing books, TV shows and movies of the last year. Can I have a yee-haw from any heated rivalry fans in the audience, please? Yeah. Let's think about this. Do we think a TV executive sat around and said, what's going to really make it big in 2026? I know, I'll commission gay ice hockey romance. Do we think that likely happened? Of course it didn't. We got that wonderful TV show because Rachel Reed had a kind of niche interest. On social media, she found her tribe and then BookTok made it explode everywhere. What about the biggest grossing movie there? Biggest return on investment. Which movie? Biggest return on investment? Backrooms. Backrooms, yes, woo! That cost a mere $10 million to make and it returned $400 million. Where did it start? YouTube! Yes, it was a series on YouTube. What else do we love about social media? It means everyone can be an entrepreneur. If you have a great idea for a business, social media is gonna be the thing that helps you find your audience. Currently trying to plan a wedding in New Zealand. You could cheer for that if you like. Thank you. That means finding florists, DJs, photographers, cake makers. Do any of these people have an actual brick and mortar store? No, they don't. Their shopfront is Facebook and Instagram. And if you let these crazies ban social media, then you're banning pretty much all small business. There's a final reason that I think social media is fantastic. It's the simplest one. It stops us from getting bored. That, folks, is a really good thing because I hate to tell you, humans do dumb shit when they get bored. Yeah. Pretty much all stable, successful societies have to find ways of keeping people happy and distracted. The Romans knew this. You know, they built a Colosseum, add some Christians, add some lions, mix. No, do we have any Christians or lions in the audience? I think you'd all agree that watching cat videos on your phone is a damn sight more humane, yeah? No, boredom can be very dangerous. People complain that Donald Trump spends too much time on Truth Social. Personally, I love it that he spends 5 hours a day on Truth Social. Think how many other wars he would have started, ended, started, ended, started, ended, started, ended, if he wasn't distracted by social media. So, in Canada, when they decriminalised homosexuality, the PM had this great quote. He said, "There's no place for the state in the bedrooms of our nation." We here on the Yappers team propose that there is also no place for the state in the bathrooms of our nation. No? If I want to sit there on the bog having a tinkle and scrolling chihuahuas, that is my business. It's not elbows, it's not the viral influencers.
0: Give it up for Barbara Holland. Arguing against the nanny state, I have never heard an argument for social media being a source of world peace.
5: It's our annual shebang at the Beaker Street Festival in Nipaluna, Hobart. The Great Debate, MC'd by me, Natasha Mitchell, your host of Big Ideas, the ABC Radio National show and podcast that brings you big thinkers from live stages everywhere. Great to have your ears for this pretty raucous affair. And what do you think? So much for the under-16s social media ban. What about the over-16s? Should they be banned too? Yes, all of us. Is it a hell yes or a no way from you? Let me know on the Radio National text line. 0418 226 576. That's 0418 226 576. Our two teams, the viral influencers and the yappers, are going head to head.
0: All right, now from the viral influencers, let's meet economist extraordinaire Saul Eslake.
6: Well, thank you. I feel at a slight disadvantage here this evening, partly because I'm the only one up here without a PhD, so I'm Mr. Stupid. And partly because, as you've heard, I'm an economist, so as you know, I'm someone who's good with figures but doesn't have the personality to be a chartered accountant. Partly for that reason, the only social media I'm on is LinkedIn. And as if there are any others of you who are in the room today will know, LinkedIn was down all day. And so I wasn't able to do some of the research that I thought I would do in preparing for this debate because, as some of you may also know, I've spent most of this week arguing with Western Australians about the distribution of GST. The only other social media that I occasionally flirt with but haven't recently is Blue Sky. Nonetheless, I think I know enough to support the proposition that the world and Australia would be a better place if social media were banned for adults as well as for the under 16s. I want to give three reasons for advancing that proposition. The first is that I think social media has led to a coarsening of our public debate. And that is in turn because social media provides what I sometimes call the veil of pusillanimous anonymity, from behind which people can and do say things that they would never do if they had to put their names to it. When I first started reading the Hobart Mercury, it was around about the first time I ever came into this building in the 1970s, the Mercury used to publish letters from concerned pensioner of Glenorchy or single mother of Warrane. They don't do that anymore. The Yvonne Starks and the Glenn Pears and the Randall Corneys and the Bob Holderness Rodhams have to put their name to what they say. But on social media, they don't. They can say what they like, subject only to the occasional interference of the moderator, which for the News Corp papers is living in New Zealand and is probably these days a chatbot. And that means that they can and do resort to personal insults, degrading commentary, and other things rather than engaging in rational argument. And that in turn spills over into the way that people interact with each other in politics, in sport, in social life, and in so many other ways that they would not do if they had to put their name to what they say and write. The second reason, I think, is that social media has led to an atomization of our society. We don't go out and engage face to face with people we do know and with people that we don't know and otherwise wouldn't know in the way that we used to until about the year 2000. Some of you may have read the book Bowling Alone that talks about the way in which we have disconnected from each other and the consequences that has had for our cohesion as a society and the way we understand and can identify or at least empathise with people who come from different backgrounds and who've had different life experiences from our own. And thirdly, social media has enabled some of the ugliest aspects of human behaviour to come to the fore. Where would the manosphere be? Where would Joe Rogan and the Tate brothers be without social media? For that matter, where would the jihadists, the neo-Nazis, and other extremists be without access to social media and the reach that it provides them? Now, in saying that this stuff should be banned, We are not trying to kid anyone that banning something would prevent it entirely or eliminate it from our lives. In much the same way as banning driving in excess of the speed limit or whilst using your mobile phone or engaging in domestic violence prevents it from happening. But it's a clear indication of society's view about the worth of something like social media, and it carries penalties for people who do the wrong thing.
0: So it's back to letters from Betty and Glen Orkey for Saul Eslake. Give it up for Saul Eslake. Okay, now we have on Team Negative, the Yappers, arguing against the proposition that social media should be banned for the over-16s too, self-described professional space yapper, Kirsten Banks.
7: Friends. And now I call you friends because social media has made that possible. Connection across suburbs, states, and the Bass Strait. The affirmative team wants to take that away from us. Tonight I'm going to tell you why that's not just wrong, it is an act of violence against human progress. Let's go back to Neanderthal times. Grug learns, big cat, bad. How does that information spread? One cave at a time. Grug tells Thug. Thug paints on the wall like you did if you're old enough to remember MySpace. That's the whole network. If Grug gets eaten mid-wall painting, humanity's back to square one, relearning that big cat is, in fact, bad. That is the world the affirmative team wants to send us back to. And we know a victim of a world where social media hadn't reached its apex. That victim was Harambe. A toddler climbs into the enclosure of an animal that shares 98% of our DNA, practically a cousin, biologically speaking, and frankly, the better behaved one at family gatherings. Harambe was tragically shot in May 2016. What chance did he have? The parents couldn't learn big cat bad, toddler no stand on gorilla fence, since it was only 3 months later that TikTok, the peak of social media today, was founded, where their parents could be informed by 100 different short-form videos, half of them to the sounds of the saxophones getting louder. With a platform like TikTok, messages like big cat bad and toddler no stand on gorilla fence reach millions in an instant. And if TikTok had existed at today's popularity before May 2016, Harambe would still be with us. Capturing the hearts of millions, much like Punch the Monkey and his emotional support staffed orangutan, who, by all accounts, is still alive today in a post-TikTok world. Coincidence? I think not. Social media doesn't just spread urgent gorilla-adjacent safety messaging. It democratizes information itself, and it provides the best tool to make a doctor's 30-minute delay feel like 5 minutes. That's value, baby! And the way we consume information around the world, about the world around us, is centered on social media. The 2026 Digital News Report reveals that 43% of Australians get their news from creators or influencers like Esme Louise James, who has 2.4 million followers on TikTok, I find you. 48% get their news from TikTok, and 89% of Australians now watch news videos on social platforms. We over-16s of Australia are getting our news and becoming more well-informed through social media. And the affirmative team wants to take that away from us. And friends, what do we call people who take away our democratic process? Authoritarians. Dum, dum. Something which I have yet to hear the affirmative team deny that they are. And what after social media comes next? Will they take Punch the Monkey's orangutan away from him? Don't let it happen, friends. Don't let them get their way. Vote for the democratization of knowledge, for the good of society, and for Harambe. Don't ban social media for over-16s too. Report and block the affirmative team and their lies, and vote negative.
6: Yeah.
0: for Astro Kirsten. It's a vote for the benevolent.

0: tonight just for you. And so I did everything. I diagnosed myself on TikTok. I investigated with Dr. Google. I used social media. I used AI. I know, dirty word, it's fine, but I used AI. I mean, this is the thing. What it actually turned out to be is that I went to a medical professional. I know it's really old school, right? But the thing is that they told me what needed to happen is I needed to rest my voice for a while. Turns out that's really good advice for social media too. Now, going after Kirsten is actually pretty difficult because she actually represents the absolute best of TikTok. And I use it too. I use social media. I do science on it. I do science communication on it. I make spooky YouTube videos and stream to Twitch with horror games. I have amazing communities all across social media. But I've also had men come on my Twitch. They make being a woman on these platforms very, very difficult. So we've all heard of the manosphere. But the manosphere is just a symptom of a major, major problem because it takes human needs, belonging and needing for solidarity and identity, and it just turns it into a toxic mess, hostility towards women. But it happens in a whole bunch of other areas as well, and it's because we're human. That's the problem. So those needs don't magically disappear when we turn 16. As humans, we evolve to care about belonging. But as humans, the neuroplasticity in our brains continues right into adulthood, not ending at 25, like you may have seen on social media. But social media didn't invent vulnerabilities. It found them. As you learn from an algorithm, the algorithm learns from you. But the algorithms didn't appear on their own either. So people made them. People also chose what they were optimized for. And people know that fear and anger and outrage, they keep us engaged. So that's what gets amplified. Could you imagine what would happen if positivity went viral? Because we're part of the algorithm too. So yes, we should definitely protect those developing brains. But adulthood doesn't make us immune to influence. It just gives us a responsibility to recognize it. So should social media be banned for over 16s too? Absolutely. We can have our social media privileges back when we can prove that we can behave ourselves. And tech bros, that means you too. Thank you.
1: Give it up for Meredith. Her voice stayed with it to argue the case against social media until you're all very good and deserve to have it back on our deathbed. That'd be a fun tweet. All right, for the negative team, the Yappers, we have game maker Tim Nugent.
2: All right, so last month the eSafety Commission released a report into the interim social media ban against under 16s. I thought I'd take the tone down and we're just going to read the whole thing. It's actually probably too wrong. I actually ran out of toner printing it, unironically, so it's only the first 10 pages. But you're just going to have to take my word for it. Let's go through it together. So the TLDR is nothing's changed. Kids aren't doing anything differently. Why is that the case, you might be wondering? But Tim, we banned it. That's a great question, person who sounds exactly like me. Why is that happening? And that's because it turns out social media companies aren't enforcing the ban. Nothing's changing. 80% of kids are doing the same shit they were doing before. And that actually really matters, because anytime you want to talk about anything to do with a ban with social media, you need to talk about how you enforce it and what enforcement means around moderation. Because enforcement and moderation lead to better communities. We know this. We know having stronger moderated communities lead to more frank and more open discussions, as well as lower levels of intolerance and bullying. The very existence of clear and well-defined boundaries encourage the sort of discussion we want to have. To quote communications research Dr. Rachel Cowart, people contribute more when they know where the edges are. This is doubly important because one of the few observed changes in this report is not about kids, it's about the parents. In their minds, social media is now a solved problem, which means parents have an observed notice that they're spending less time seeing what their kids are doing online. So not only have the social media companies abrogated their responsibility, the people who are best suited to take on that role are checking out. But this raises the second question, person who sounds like me. Well, where are the kids going for the ones who do change? What is different? Well, let's look at what they're doing, person who sounds exactly like me. So they're not picking up new hobbies. They're not playing more sports. They're not hanging out more in person, Saul.

0: screen time hasn't changed. They're just spending less time on social media. Where they're spending it? Video games. Now, the thing about video games is they're not doing so crash hot on this either. So 98% of people have reported being harassed or seeing harassment in video games. This creates an environment of... this brutal environment means people are reluctant to engage. They're just accepting this is the way it is. This creates the sort of same environment that we're seeing on social media. The assholes of Facebook are the assholes of video games. So when kids aren't spending more time on video games, where are they spending it? Instant messaging. IM has an even harder time being moderated due to its very nature. It's a private space that's now being co-opted into a social one because of this ban. We've seen how this plays out in the adult world when people have insight into other people's private spaces. It's abuses of power, it's scamming and stealing money, and it's finding your ex-wife and murdering them. This report says there is no reduction in online risk. None. Because at the end of the day, this is not about social media. This is about moderation. A ban is just the laziest, and as we've now seen from this very report published by our very government, the least effective way to provide it. The ban has not stopped kids communicating. They just went somewhere else and had the same problems. What this would boil down to is, at best, nothing changes. We make a rule that most people ignore. It's a little joke between us and the government. And at worst, we're creating a pipeline that funnels people into the shittiest parts of humanity, groups that teach men to be toxic pieces of shit, teaches women to be tradwives for them, and teaches anyone who doesn't meet either of those two categories to fucking kill themselves. It removes responsibility from all parties while at the same time creating an atmosphere where those who are best suited to help either have checked out or feel they can't. That is why a ban won't work, because it hasn't worked with kids. Why would you think it would work with adults? Thank you.
1: Tim Nugent. Don't ban it for the kids, don't ban it for the grown-ups. Keep it real for everyone. Well, what do you think? Who's convinced you so far? Is it the viral influencers with their urgent message? Social media doesn't just make kids sick and twisted, it's taking us grown-ups out with it too. Stop it now or you'll go blind. Ban it to protect our sanity, our public health, and no less than our democracy. What do you think? Or is it the yappers with their love of a good chat wherever they can get it? Social media is society's technological social glue. It's the connective tissue of the times. It helps us find our tribes. Don't let the nanny state take it away from us. We can look after ourselves. What do you think? Okay, teams, you've got your work cut out for you. We'll be back. They'll give you 5-minute rebuttals. You decide. The winner...

0: Okay, while the teams huddle to mount their winning arguments, and Stevie and the Bunsen Burners, some of Tassie's finest musicians, entertains the packed house at the Beaker Street Festival at City Hall in Nipaluna, Hobart. Go grab a cuppa. And just like that, with the illusion of time that is radio, you're back with me, Natasha Mitchell, on Big Ideas, your MC for the 2026 Beaker Street Great Debate. It's time for the team captains of the viral influencers and the yappers for and against the proposition that social media should be banned for the over-16s too, to strut their stuff and help you decide who gets your vote.
1: And now, will you please make very welcome back to the stage your host for the Beaker Street Debate, the one, the only, the Australian icon, Natasha Mitchell!
2: Thank you, beautiful Stevie and the band, the Bunsen Burners, I should say. Okay, let's welcome our team captains back to give it all they've got tonight. From Team Affirmative, the viral influencers arguing for the proposition that social media should be banned for the over-16s too, is team captain Dr. Esme Louise James.
3: The negative would have you believe that this debate about social media has benefits. Of course it does. So did asbestos. It was cheap, durable, and a remarkably good set dressing in The Wizard of Oz. However, the question is that once we understood the harms, could we pretend the benefits truly outweighed them? Now, I know that the opposition has raised questions about a nanny state. I will also remind them that humans have spent millennia developing rules around other technologies and substances, such as licensing laws, age restrictions, health warnings. We didn't have to wait until everyone had lung cancer to start putting warnings on cigarettes. A ban of this kind is no different. Barbara, I admire your faith that adults have self-control. I can't believe the advertising industry is going to be too happy to hear this. I think the issue that the opposition has made is mistaking freedom for choice. Individual choice isn't enough when a product explicitly exploits features of human psychology. For instance, addiction. These platforms specifically employ addictive features. We're blaming ourselves for being unable to resist a product whose very commercial success depends upon our ability to resist it. Gosh, they had some good points. Barbara, businesses, yes, thousands of businesses will probably go out of business. Thousands of businesses who are now relying on a handful of multinational companies who can change the algorithm overnight and destroy someone's livelihood before breakfast. We should question normalizing building entire careers on rented land. And I also want to question this idea of giving people a voice, because at what cost? Socials are increasingly making good education harder, making us operate inside of a system whose incentives are completely different. Let's discuss the Hank Green of it all. Only this month, one of the most prolific educators on social media was called out for becoming too reliant on LLMs to create their content. Even with his resources and experience at hand, he couldn't keep up with a content machine that is endlessly hungry. And if the best amongst us can't, who can? And thank you so much for bringing up, Kirsten, my experience as an educator, because who better to warn you about the dangers of gambling than the person who spends every day at the pokies? I have seen the dark side of social media from both sides now, and know the addiction is just as bad on the other side. I'm acutely aware that the democratization, a word that's been said twice by the opposition, of social media is a facade, and ultimately the outcome of all of our content is just fattening the pockets of some lizards wearing human skin. Just a little reminder about some of the faces behind these apps. Elon Musk, Donald Trump, Mark Zuckerberg. Wow. A reminder as well that Zuckerberg originally created Facebook to rate the hotness of college students while stealing all of their data privacy. What an eerily prototype for what social media would become. And of course, let's not forget the mystery it wasn't a salute to Elon Musk, since his takeover Twitter has shown a prolific increase in hateful and illegal content. We should be terrified, Kirsten, that our public discourse is being governed by private companies whose ethical rules can change overnight with their owners. Owners who cannot spell a name beyond a single letter. I would also like to talk about the fact that this is the true faces behind these. And at the end of the day, you cannot have a healthy home on toxic foundation. And that is what our dominant social media apps have been from the very beginning. No amount of media literacy can ever enable us to engage safely in big tech companies that have been specifically designed for data harvesting and addictive use. At some point, we need to stop asking billions of individuals to become better at surviving this social media age and take a stand instead against the billionaires that have built it in the first place. I'll remind as well that the consequences aren't just happening inside of our phones, they are happening to our well-being, our politics, and even our physical environment. In 2024, Nature proved that social media feeds can create highly segregated information environments, and you do not have to be a historian to know the highly segregated political polarization has its dangers. I would like to finally talk to the point made by Tim here about the fact that social media isn't any different from getting on gaming platforms. Has anyone ever spent any time in a Twitter comment section? Yeah. I would also argue that Twitter and Discord fall under the very social media ban that we are trying to outline, and to distinguish something that still functions as a chat isn't actually any different. So I think that position is ultimately moot from the very beginning. Now, ultimately, this ban is not may not be forever, but it certainly needs to be for now, because these companies have built platforms before we even established ethics. We've developed habits before we've even been able to understand the consequences. And the problem that we're having is that we're not using social media incorrectly. We don't know at this stage what correctly was. This became a dependence in our life before we even had the chance. So the only way forward at this stage is a complete social media ban. But if the opposition is so desperate to keep it, they can have LinkedIn.
2: There's May Louise James saving our souls from the tech bros tonight. Okay, that's Team Affirmative. Now to round off the debate, let's hear from Team Negative, the Yappers, arguing against the proposition that social media should be banned for over 16s too. Welcome back to the stage, Team Captain, Professor Barbara Holland.
4: Thank you. I want to start with one of Saul's comments. It was the one about the neo-Nazis and how they proliferate on social media. I think there was this thing called a pre-neo-Nazi. What were they? Were they just the Nazis? And weren't they, like, not even older than TikTok and Instagram, but also older than even Facebook? I have a feeling that maybe they were. So, sure, does social media do toxic stuff? Is there a lot of things on there that we can dislike? No one disagrees about that. But is the solution a total ban for everyone under and over 16? I don't really think so. I think that is a case of throwing the baby out with the bathwater. And let's face it, we should keep the bathwater as well, because we'll need it to cool those data centres down. But Let's consider some other inventions that have changed society. How about the car? Cars kill a lot of people. Cars kill hundreds, thousands of people a year. But we don't say, let's ban the car and just go back to walking around or horses and carts. We say, let's find ways to make cars safer. Let's invent seatbelts. You know, they do enough useful stuff that we should keep them anyway. And I think social media is just the same. Can it be misused? Yes, it can. Can it do wonderful things? Yes, it can. Does it need some seatbelts? Yes, it probably does. Thank you. One of them might well be making it less easy to be anonymous, making it so you actually have to just be you on social media, might get rid of some of the trolls. Right, what else did I want to talk about? Old media. Remember the media before social media? That was actually quite toxic too. Can anyone remember Cosmo Clio or Dolly magazine? It's fantastic stuff. Yeah, bring it back. You know, it promoted all sorts of really wonderful messages. I have one article that really stuck in my mind. I remember reading this when I was about 16, and it was titled, How to Tell If Your Boobs Are Too Large. Right? And the procedure was as follows. First, take off all your clothes. I won't model that now. Stand in front of a mirror and get a biro pen. What you needed to do was tuck that biro pen under your boob and then let go. And if the biro pen did not fall to the ground, it meant your boobs were too large. Shame on you. I remember getting quite competitive about this. I got all the way up to an impulse deodorant bottle before it actually came. I reckon these days I could probably do Lynx Africa, but there we go. But seriously, let's think about some of the wonderful things that social media enables us to do. Because for democracies to work, for societies to be helpful, good ideas have to be able to come from the bottom up. People have to be able to connect with other people. There are some fantastic examples of that on social media. I was chatting with my hairdresser the other day. She said she was going to come. Are you in the audience? No. She lied. No. But anyway, she, this weekend, was off out with a group of people who do diving when you don't take air with you, whatever that's called. Free diving, yes. She'd met this group of free divers on Facebook, and they were meeting up with another Facebook group.

0: that were the Lutruwita Invasive Sea Star Cleanup Group. Woo! So this is a fantastic example of people using social media to connect with other like-minded people to get out and do things face-to-face for the good of society. So it doesn't have to be evil and toxic. We are the people that make it good or bad, and if we choose to treat it like a community and to strengthen our society by using it well and to do good, then there is absolutely nothing to stop us. So vote yay for keeping social media and do good stuff with it. Woo!
1: Barbara Holland, social media is the good that we need in our lives. It's over to you now, folks. You do the work. You decide who the winner is of the 2026 Beaker Street debate. I think we've got a representative sample size of the national population here tonight. Wouldn't you agree? I have it that the Prime Minister sent us official, unofficial word today that your decision will determine national policy as of tomorrow. We're quick here, we're efficient. We get stuff done. So, considering the proposition that social media should be banned for the over 16s too, who convinced you? Was it Team Affirmative, the viral influencers? All right. Or was it Team Negative, the yappers? I think we've got a winner tonight. The winner of the debate this year at Beaker Street in Nipaluna, Hobart, is the Yappers.

0: the viral influencers, and our wonderful house band, Stevie and the Bunsen Burners. I'm Natasha Mitchell. Back to Stevie now for the rest of the night.
1: Yes, the winners, the yappers, statistician Professor Barbara Holland, games developer Dr. Tim Nugent, astrophysicist Dr. Kirsten Banks, a.k.a. Astro Kirsten, on all the socials, and the runners-up, the viral influencers, sex historian. Her new book, Becoming Venus, is out in a week. Dr. Esme Louise James, economist Saul Eslake, human-computer interaction researcher Dr. Meredith Castles. Thanks to Margot Adler, Rosie Pidd and the whole Beaker Street Festival team, and to ABC Tasmania's sound engineer Luke Purse. Now, Victorian listeners, I would really love you to join me at a very special live event for the upcoming Top 100 Book Celebration here on ABC Radio National, where we'll be asking you this year to vote for your top 100 Australian books of all time. Well, on September the 1st, the Australian Children's Laureate and spectacularly popular children's author Andy Griffiths and guests will be joining me for a live event in Melbourne to talk kids' books that might make the list. My number one is, in fact, a kids' book. Can you guess which one? To join us in person in the audience, just head to the Big Ideas homepage, scroll down, look for Be In Our Audience and look for How to Book there. Or you can find the link on my Instagram page. Look for Natasha Mitchell, journalist. Hey, next on Big Ideas, another exciting book-related event, superstar playwright Susie Miller, behind the blockbuster play taking the legal profession by storm, Prima Facie, and author of the books behind the huge Slow Horses series, Mick Herron, talking, taking the words and drama from the page to stage to screen.
2: Do you, I mean, I'm just picturing you at the desk as well. Like, what are you getting out of prose fiction writing that you're not getting from screenwriting, that you're not getting from playwriting, like each of the forms? What does it give you and what does it prevent you from
3: using? So playwriting is, when I write the play, aside from having written the play, you have this extraordinary, very well interrogated treatment for writing the novel. Mm. And so I'm at a massive advantage when I start to write the novel from someone that goes, what's my novel going to be about? But even aside from that is that all of the questions that actors have asked me over, weeks and weeks of rehearsal, like, but why? Why would they do that? And you think, oh, I haven't been asked that before. So all of that interrogation has happened to some extent. It doesn't mean you don't work really hard on the novel, but there's this lovely feeling that the novel, I mean, I've so enjoyed being a novelist, probably more than I ever expected to, because writing a novel, there's this just sense of purity of being on your own and being able to really engage and not have to... I always say you get to dive down to the bottom of the ocean and build a world and no one can come down there until one of your kids knock on the door and goes, where's my jumper? hang on. Go back up to the surface again. But there is something lovely about not having to think about... and publishers and book people, Pam McMillan, who I work with, who are fantastic, they're very respectful of the writer. Now, theatre's a bit more, crash and bash, It's like, come on, where's the script? Oh, no, we don't like that. We can't afford that set. So there's a whole lot of other sort of, like people sort of get their hands on it. But there's something lovely about the way people give a novelist the chance to actually reveal the story and to make something in its final form before it goes into a room with other people. And then the suggestions are very... they're usually very sharp and thoughtful people that make suggestions, and they're also they're not people that are going to have to embody it on stage, so they don't have a sort of personal kind of sort of issue with certain parts of it. It doesn't mean I don't love theatre. I absolutely adore theatre. I am a theatre animal, but I have to say the novel has been this incredibly beautiful thing for me.
1: Playwright Susie Miller and author Mick Herron. Next on Big Ideas, coming up from the 2026 Sydney Writers' Festival, not to be missed. I'm Natasha Mitchell. 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Get in touch. I'll catch you next time.

0: You know, Waleed, we often talk in Australia about what on earth we should do with our ex-prime ministers and how we find them kind of gainful employment that distracts them from long enough, for long enough from the day-to-day politics. I think maybe New Zealand and Helen Clark have found an example of what to do.
1: Keeps me up at night, this, Hamish. I have this theory that maybe they should all become leaders of the administrative wing of their respective political parties, but that's just a wild theory, so I don't know if that's going to make any sense.
0: Give them a library? Give them a budget for a library?
1: No doubt. I think that would be a good idea too. Do New Zealand have the best former prime ministers?
0: Who are we talking about here?
1: Well, obviously...

0: And Clark, I think Jacinda Ardern's mapped out an interesting sort of pathway as well.
1: What is she, an influencer now, documentary maker?
0: Well, she's an author now.
1: Aren't they all?
0: Well, I guess so. But it's interesting because I understand her interventions now to be more reflecting on the nature of power or alternative approaches to power rather than let me give you every parry and thrust of these episodes in my political life and defend myself against this other person in my party who I don't like. It just seems like a slightly different sort of a flavour. I wonder if there is something about the fact that it's a relatively small country that means that there's perhaps a little more freedom in the way that they go about this. And I mean, have you noticed that New Zealand hasn't been part of the populist surge within Western democracies, at least not in a way that is as pronounced as what we've seen in Australia? So anyway, we're now having a broad conversation about New Zealand, which is perhaps not what you expected.
1: You could argue that Winston Peters is a feature of populist politics that's been in New Zealand's centre ground for decades.
0: Oh, no doubt that's true. But in a strange way, kind of contained, right? Maybe we need to study New Zealand at more depth.
1: Well, that's proportional representation for you, isn't
0: that
1: it?
0: That is true. That is true. Helen Clark's a fascinating figure, though. I mean, you're right to point, and I know the interview that listeners are about to hear is one that you had the opportunity to do without me, which is probably better for the interview, but also painful for me to discover. But it's really interesting when you start to lay out the things that she's been up to, and particularly her involvement in the international realm. So you're talking about UN and then internationally coordinated efforts on things like vaccination and so forth. There's a kind of, maybe this is part of the Kiwi thing, there's a kind of easy acceptance of the idea of being part of the international community and the international order that doesn't seem to be something that Kiwis have to fight over. Whereas in Australia, I sense anyway, we're more inclined to want to retreat from the international order, to feel like it's a bit of a millstone around our neck or we want to assert our sovereignty in the face of it. Something about the Kiwi temperament doesn't quite seem similar on that. And I think someone like Helen Clark embodies that.
1: Well, Helen Clark's got a bunch of international roles, including as the chair of the board of Gavi, which is the Global Vaccine Alliance. That's what's brought her to Australia, where I managed to catch up with her. And it's a really interesting time to be speaking with Helen Clark, because we're all watching figures like Dr. Anthony Fauci front the Senate committees in the United States, potentially even face jail time. There's a lot going on in that space, which I'll ask her about as well. Here she is. Helen Clark, it's wonderful to see you.
2: Thank you.
1: Of all the ex-prime ministers of any country I know, I reckon you might be about the busiest.
2: I think so. I took on so much when I left being prime minister. I went to the United Nations Development Program in New York for 8 years. Huge program, $6 billion or so a year going through the books, offices in most developing countries, one way or another. And after that, the phone kept ringing, Helen, would you chair this, do that, be a member of this? And I've ended up very fully engaged.
1: Do you feel sort of possessed, driven to do so much? Like a lot of people with your record would say, look, I've made my contribution. I'm gonna calm the farm a little bit.
2: Retirement has never been in my vocabulary. Life is short, even if we're privileged to have a relatively long one. And there's so much to do. There's so many good causes that need advocacy, that need people speaking for them, helping things get organised, move forward. So that's where I pitch my tent.
1: And you say life is short, as the daughter of someone who you just mentioned to me lived to 104.
2: Just 3 months short of 104.
1: Extraordinary, your father.
2: Yeah.
1: How are you feeling that loss?
2: Well, it's not easy, because when your dad lives to almost 104, it feels like they'll always be there for you. And then the inevitable happens, because we can't live forever. I spent a lot of time with my dad the last 5.5 years of his life, when he became physically a little more needy, never mentally needy. But that was a precious time.
1: Yeah, I cared for my dad as well in his final years. And it surprised me. In the end, it felt like a real gift.
2: It is a gift to be able to give back, because your parents have given so much to you, and there comes a time when the tables are completely reversed. And that need not be an easy time for a parent, because they're becoming more dependent, and that can be very frustrating. But you do what you can to make life as good as it can be.
1: You're here in Australia as board chair of Gavi, the Vaccine Alliance. There's a lot to talk about in the vaccine space. Let's start.

0: with specifically why you're here in Australia. What are you advocating for?
1: So I am the board chair of GAVI since the beginning of this year. I chair a board of 27, which is almost like a town council, if you like, and it represents the different constituencies in the vaccine space, plus has independent members, of which I'm one. Australia is a top 10 contributor to GAVI. It would be one of Australia's most significant multilateral investments. So it's, for me, important living across the ditch to make it clear that I'm here, want to understand Australia's interests, and just stay very attuned to this very important partner.
0: But we're talking at a time when the US President Donald Trump has just issued an executive order, which it recommends immunising kids against 11 diseases, but that's actually six fewer than what is currently recommended by the Center for Disease Control and Prevention in the US. Is it dangerous?
1: So the reduction of the schedule will be causing head scratching from the vaccine experts around the world, because vaccines that get to be put in the arms of any of us have to pass safety tests. And vaccines for children, which we're talking about now, absolutely essential to ward off diseases which used to be common and deadly or very disabling. And children must be vaccinated. So, yes, it will be raising concern.
0: But they're dropping Hep A, Hep B, meningococcal, influenza. I mean, are kids going to die as a result of this?
1: Well, if you're not vaccinated and the vaccination rate in the population drops low, you're not going to get the protection that comes from wide vaccination. So, yes, you are opening up the prospect of more deadly and disabling disease. Even measles, as we know, can be very deadly, and it's got away in the not-so-distant past in Samoa, for example, causing quite a number of deaths.
0: What do you make of the way vaccines have become so politicised globally, but particularly in the United States? Obviously, Dr. Anthony Fauci has been going before congressional hearings recently. He invoked his Fifth Amendment right more than 100 times during an intense Senate hearing on his handling of the pandemic. I want to play a little of it.
2: Though it pains me to do so, under the advice of my attorneys, I will invoke my right under the Fifth Amendment of the Constitution to refrain from answering your questions.
0: Is that the right thing to do?
1: Dr. Fauci has certainly been targeted in the US by Republicans. I haven't looked at the exact nature of the cross-examination, but if there are heavily loaded questions which would take half an hour to deconstruct, and you have a very aggressive questioner who's not going to let you do that, then maybe that's a case in which you say, I plead the Fifth Amendment and don't engage.
0: Why do you think there is this war on vaccines in the United States? What's the interest that's at play?
1: It's hard to know what the interest is. There is an enormous amount of misinformation and disinformation. Where it emanates from, who's got an interest in it, who knows? I mean, there are elements of the, quote, wellness industry, elements, which appear to have some financial interest in the natural remedies, etc.
0: And a lot of that is advertised and spruiked on social media, on the big tech platforms. So there is a lot of money.
1: There's a lot of money. There's a lot of advertising revenue in it. There's a lot of clickbait when people are drawn down a certain rabbit hole and keep clicking on. This is all good for business. And as is well known, societies have not been terribly successful at working out how to regulate the social media space. In New Zealand and Australia, we're used to, for example, our broadcasting and our news media having different types of regulation, but at least there's some. That hasn't been a feature of social media. So anything goes, and misinformation and disinformation can spread very, very quickly.
0: Do you have a view as to why the Trump White House, though, has been captured by all of this?
1: So the Secretary of Health and Human Services came into office with very well-known attitudes.
0: Bobby Kennedy, we're talking about RFK.
1: We're talking about RFK Jr., and he has, you know, brought those attitudes right into the White House. A little surprising, because President Trump used to get his COVID vaccinations. You know, he wanted to stay well. The latest development was with the measles, mumps, rubella, where they have just issued an executive order saying that these need to be broken up into component vaccines. What I would say from a developmental perspective, very much a Gavi perspective, is the fewer visits you can have with a child to get vaccinations, the more likely you are to get a full vaccination schedule completed. Mm. But if things are broken up, if there's more distance between vaccinations which used to come in one package, you're running the risk of people falling by the wayside and not completing the schedule, and then you become vulnerable. Now, if we want to look at a very clear case study of what happens when vaccination rates drop too low, look at the entry point that polio found in Papua New Guinea. And now there's, you know, immense amounts of money having to be spent by the Papua New Guinea government, Australia, New Zealand, Gavi, UNICEF, other partners to, you know, get that back under control. So keeping high levels of vaccination across these basic deadly diseases, which hitherto almost everybody has accepted as essential, is so important.
0: As someone that has led a country, chairs Gavi, you must look at what's happening in the United States and shake your head. Like, how do you react?
1: So you can only react by pointing to the evidence. And I'm someone who believes in evidence-based policy. I want to know,
0: that's very out of date, isn't it?
1: It seems to be out of date. In fact, my foundation in New Zealand has just published a whole book with evidence-based policy, which should be informing the New Zealand election debate. But, you know, is what we're doing based on scientific rigor? Is there the evidence? What works? And then as a policymaker, why wouldn't you accept that advice if it's coming through authoritative channels?
0: But there are really serious consequences for people all over the world. You know, for example, the Ebola outbreak in the DRC. Obviously, people are drawing links between that and massive cuts to USAID under the Trump administration. In our region, there's a burgeoning HIV/AIDS outbreak in Fiji, a country which, by rights, really should not have that occurring. Do we realise the seriousness of the situation?
1: So we tend to focus outbreak by outbreak and often not for very long. I think the focus on the HIV surge in numbers in Fiji, however, has got definitely policymaker attention in Australia and in New Zealand. And this outbreak could be effectively tackled, but it's going to require policymakers in Fiji to go beyond their normal comfort zone.
0: I suspect it will be a surprise to many listeners. How bad is it in Fiji right now?
1: Well, it is bad, and it is related to injecting drug use, for which there is very little harm reduction. For example, I understand that Fiji has not had the public needle exchanges that we in Australia and New Zealand have had since the 1980s. We have ensured that people who inject drugs have access to clean needles. So if there's not that access, then obviously the risk of not only HIV but other diseases which can spread in this way are very high.
0: And where are those injectable drugs coming from? Are they coming from China?
1: Who knows where they're coming from? But I also have another hat as chair of the Global Commission on Drug Policy, and our approach is to say we need massive harm reduction. We need a lot of awareness. Human beings make choices which, you know, you or I may not make, but the key thing is that people live, that they're safe. So you could approach the HIV outbreak in Fiji through this massive harm reduction approach. Condoms, needle exchanges, safer consumption sites, drug testing. You could do all of these things, but it requires the government of Fiji to move outside of its comfort zone.
3: You're listening to Global Roaming on Radio National. Waleed Ali is my name, but you're in the middle of a conversation between Hamish McDonald and the former Prime Minister of New Zealand and incredibly active international leader as well, Colin Clark.
0: You are a founder and a board member of Global Women Leaders, comprised of about 80 female former world leaders and heads of international organisations. Part of it is about trying to get more women into politics, into frontline politics. Here in Australia, but right around the world, women in public office face abuse, harassment, threats pretty much on a daily basis. Do you think we're going backwards in that regard?
1: I think we are. it wasn't easy for my generation coming up into politics. I came into politics in New Zealand when there were 8 women MPs, which was under 9%, and we were a very lonely band. But we did not face this level of in-your-face aggression that women politicians face now. And social media has become a huge vector for that. You know, people who probably would have trouble saying things to your face will say the most terrible things about you and through their networks on social media. So it is bad. And my concern is that it will put oncoming generations of women, put them off coming into public life.
0: But how do you deal with that or confront it? Because, you know, for example, here in Australia, there may be a whole lot of vaguely threatening language on social media. It may be misogynistic. It may even be violent. But then police might say, well, we can't identify intent. And so the sort of result of that is that the female in politics just has to live with it.
1: So there's a number of ways of protecting yourself. Firstly, women shouldn't for a moment tolerate or take seriously anything that is polluting their own social media trails like that. They should vigorously block, report, take whatever measures they can.
0: There are AI tools now available that help politicians do that. It sort of declutters it immediately. But this does rather put the onus on the individual woman.
1: The problem is when it then tips over into a physical violence threat. And we saw, for example, the murder of a woman politician in the north of England at her constituency office. That sends a chill everywhere. You know, we know, you know, from what's been said publicly, the level of threat that Jacinda faced when she was Prime Minister, hugely greater level of threat than I or I suspect Julia Gillard here ever faced.
0: What was it about Jacinda Ardern that provoked something in so many people?
1: It was COVID that brought out the polarisation, and New Zealand had a very successful response to COVID. We did not have excess mortality. Actually, more people lived because the various lockdowns and masking and measures meant that we protected ourselves not only from COVID-19 but other transmissible diseases.
0: But quite punitive lockdowns, right?
1: We had long lockdowns, and we were a bit late with vaccinations. I mean, we are on the end of the Western supply chain, and it wasn't until late 2021 that we got the first 2 doses up to a rate of about 96%, which was absolutely terrific, but it was slow coming. And because it was slow coming, the Auckland and a lot of the Waikato area ended up locked down for 4 months, and that's where things started to turn a bit nasty.
0: But I want to come back to it because I reckon there was something about Jacinda Ardern's hopefulness, her positivity, her age, the fact that she had a child in office. There was something about this, wasn't there, that
1: misogyny takes different forms. So I was always attacked because I didn't have children. You know, how would she know what it's like to bring up a family? And then Jacinda was attacked because she was a younger woman and had a child. So misogyny will always find a way to target you. But I think she was targeted at a time when the COVID response was wearing off. People were getting a bit over lockdowns and constraints. All of this culminated in early 2022 with the occupation of Parliament grounds, which the police didn't clear the very first day, which they should have, really. Great to be wise in hindsight. But then it became a long occupation, very violent, violently broken up in the end. And when people look at the film made on Jacinda called Prime Minister, which is showing quite widely, you'll see the pressures which led to her leaving office.
0: You mentioned the fact that you were targeted for not having children, something that Julia Gillard experienced here in Australia as well. Did it hurt?
1: No, that didn't hurt. What I tried to do was just look straight ahead, ignore this irrelevant criticism. You're never going to get 100% of people saying you're a terrific leader. In fact, if you got 50%, it's pretty good. So just factor it out and get on with your job. Don't be distracted by the noise around you.
0: Did it mean dulling your emotions and your sensitivities at all?
1: Almost certainly, because if you took every mean thing that was said about you in public life to heart, you would be a nervous wreck and you're not going to be able to do your job in that condition.
0: I want to ask you about a story I've been fascinated with for my entire journalistic career, because it happened right at the start of my journalism career, and it's the tamper. a boat that shaped Australia's political history ever since. And you played a critical role at that time because the Tampa had a bunch of unaccompanied minors on board it. And people will remember the story broadly. But essentially, John Howard didn't want these people to come to Australia. This is in the lead up to an election that Howard was likely to lose. And it's also around the same time that that now famous speech, "We will decide who comes to the country and the circumstances in which they come," was delivered. But you took a particular decision in relation to the minors, the young men that were on board. There was a bit over 30 of them from memory.
1: 39 under 18s. Yes, New Zealand made a decision to accept forthwith all the family groups and the underage children to come from Nauru to New Zealand. And over time, we actually expanded that quite a lot. My recollection is New Zealand resettled about half the Tampa refugees. And believe me, they've been incredible Kiwi citizens. They've done so well. The boys who came, mostly illiterate, were looked after by the New Zealand system. You know, we've seen scholarship winners, great soccer players, entrepreneurs. They've been amazing migrants.
0: They still play together as a soccer team from time to time, don't they?
1: They've kept a very strong bond. The Tampa Boys, they call themselves, even though they're probably in their 30s and 40s now.
0: I met an incredible woman called Julie, who was a social worker, who just happened to be the person who ended up
1: She was camp mother. She looked after them. Yes, the New Zealand government hired a very large building as a hostel for the boys. Julie was incredibly important in their lives as being in charge of their care. A college in the eastern suburbs of Auckland, Selwyn College, put on a special classroom for those boys. But they repaid us 1,000 times as good citizens.
0: I mean, I'm asking about this because I think it's very interesting in the current climate around migrants. Julie tells me a story that you, very soon after the boys arrived, approached her and said, you know, if these boys are going to do more than just be here, they're going to need their families. And I'm asking you on behalf of the New Zealand government to go and find them. And you attached to her some former soldiers, and she travelled the length and breadth of Pakistan and Afghanistan trying to find the families of these boys.
1: My goodness, I didn't even hear that end of the story. But yes, many of them over the years did bring their families, who they were quite detached from. You know, this was before everyone was carrying a cell phone, right? This is 2001. Afghanistan's in chaos, families are broken up, the summer in Peshawar and refugee camps. It wasn't easy to contact your family, so no doubt those boys were assisted.
0: But if the model has been so successful, why is that not the direction the world is heading in?
1: So irregular migration is a huge issue. It's largely driven by poverty. Yes, there is displacement from human rights abuses and outright repression. But when you see the, you know, humanity coming up through the Sahel and the Sahara to the Mediterranean coast, overwhelmingly it's driven by poverty. And until, as a global community, we are more supportive of the world's poorest and most fragile countries finding peace and stability and some prosperity, this economic migration will continue. You know, my forebears went to New Zealand starting around the gold rush. They went for economic opportunity. It's not a new phenomenon. But these days it's happening at scale, and we have relatively easy means of transport where you can make long and often difficult and desperate journeys, but you have a chance for a fresh life.
0: Helen Clark, it's just been delightful talking to you. I could chat all day, but I know you're busy. Thank you.
1: Thank you.
3: That was Helen Clark, former Prime Minister of New Zealand and now Chair of GAVI, the Vaccine Alliance. Maybe let's start with the vaccination stuff, Hamish. If anything distills the changing nature of politics and the battle that is ahead on something that was as relatively settled as vaccination, then that is surely the cause. She really has her work cut out, doesn't she?
0: She does. But actually what stood out to me in conversation with Helen Clark is just this resolute belief that facts and science and research will prevail. She seems very calm about it, which I found oddly reassuring.
3: Are you calm about it now as a result of that, or do you still have it? Because I know you've done shows about misinformation and all these sorts of things.
4: Working daily on Talkback Radio, I can't say I'm filled with hope about that particular feature of public discourse. And what about, I'm kind of interested in your take on this, because you've interviewed Jacinda Ardern a bunch of times. Clearly there was

0: do kind of get this visceral response. In a weird way, I would say a very different way. We've seen something similar in Victoria, haven't we, with someone like Dan Andrews, hugely supported at the time. I wouldn't quite say hagiography, but a very popular leader at the time. Now very hard to find anyone who's prepared to stand up and defend the legacy. Different cases, but I think there is that kind of common thread that does run through them a little bit.
1: Let alone allow him into a golf club.
0: Well, indeed. I reckon Jacinda Ardern might be able to get into more golf clubs. Andrews, at least certain ones of them, yeah.
1: Global.roaming@abc.net.au is the email address. Our producers, Aston Brown, supervising producer Pat Sunderland, and executive producer Laura McAuliffe are always the brains behind these episodes, so thank you. Waleed, I'll see you next time.
0: See ya.
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3: After writing the histories of Stalin, Catherine the Great and the city of Jerusalem, Simon Sebag Montefiore has written a history of the recent Middle East. It's called Cauldron, The Making of the Modern Middle East. And I'll be talking to him for an hour about this remarkable, colourful, challenging history.
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4: Do you have any hacks for getting yourself to go back to sleep when you wake up in the middle of the night?
5: Look, I don't.
4: Apart from scrolling the NEJM.
5: Or sending you an email at 2 in the morning.
4: Sending me emails from the Lancet.
5: I do find that if I just don't lift the phone, I do go back to sleep. So that's my hack. Just don't lift the phone.
4: Okay, so the screen doesn't work. So that then genuinely next time you send me a text or an email at 3 o'clock in the morning, I'll say you're breaking your own rule.
5: You will indeed. It's a while since you've had one. You might notice.
4: I just thought you didn't love me anymore. I thought you were sending them to Shelby instead.
5: No, I don't want to wake up Shelby. I know she's sound asleep.
6: My notifications are off.
4: Well, sneaky, sniffy sleep hacks is actually what we're talking about today on What's That Rash?
5: The show where we answer the health questions which simply everyone's asking. So Dollar emailed in about a sleep event they went to where one of the experts made a throwaway comment that if one is having difficulty getting back to sleep, try smelling a pungent odour as it breaks some receptors in the brain or something like that. I was taken by the comment and wonder if it would be possible for you to explore this topic further. Well, you're partly to blame for this event, aren't you, Tegan?
4: This is an event that I was part of, a non-ABC event. This throwaway comment intrigued everyone. So I'm actually glad that we have an excuse to talk about it. And it really, Norman, has opened a, I don't want to say Pandora's box because that was bad. It has opened a treasure trove of nose and sleep-related research. So much more nose and sleep-related research than I thought was possible.
5: So let's just get the obvious out of the way so we can just talk about it, you know, normally. We are not talking about farting under the covers.
4: Of course, that's where your mind went.
5: Right? So we're not, and sadly, we're not talking about that.
4: Okay. We actually have done an episode of What's That Rash on farting. I do recommend going back and listening to it. I got to use a whoopee cushion more than once as a sound effect. No, but we are talking about scents, S-C-E-N-T-S, and sleep. And when I think of scents and sleep, Norman, I don't think about farting. I actually think about lavender. That to me is the thing that's sort of culturally most attached to sleepiness. So maybe that's where we start, because it actually has quite a long history as sort of a sleep adjacent herb.
5: Yeah, sleep adjacent. I mean, originally there were therapeutic properties attached to lavender. The English botanist John Gerard in the 17th century described various ways that lavender could be used. Abbess Hildegard in the 12th century mentions that lavender shouldn't be used as a food, but as a strong scent that might help with lice and evil spirits. So lavender has been around a while, in a sense, as aromatherapy. But, you know, even in the 100 years ago in the 20th century, it was still not about sleep, the use of lavender, but it's become synonymous with sleep in recent years.
4: Yeah, I mean, in the early 20th century, it was used as effectively an antiseptic, which is an interesting but probably not that relevant sidebar. It really wasn't until aromatherapy took off in the 1930s onwards, and then aromatherapy really kind of had a big moment from about the 70s onwards, and lavender has sort of taken to the fore in terms of the herb that people associate with sleep. I don't know if it's just because it's like relatively easy to farm. It smells kind of nice. What sort of evidence do we have that it actually helps with sleep though, Norman?

0: So it's not as if there's no evidence. There has been some evidence that certain aromas, such as lavender, chamomile, jasmine, have been associated with improved sleep quality, reduced anxiety. Why should we be surprised at that? Because when you sniff something in and it interacts with the olfactory epithelium, the olfactory lining at the top of your nose, that's brain adjacent. And the connections, you know, to understand why aromatherapy is not necessarily nutty, is that this part of your brain seems to have a direct line to your amygdala. And your amygdala is that part of your brain which processes emotion associated with memories. And so it is conceivable, perfectly conceivable physiologically, that something you sniff has a direct effect on the brain. And certainly you can imagine, we've all experienced odors that make us feel unwell or make us feel alert or more stressed. So this is not a nutty idea here at all.
1: I think it's worth pointing out that some of these studies are actually funded by companies that make smelly products, like aromatherapy. So there are potentially some conflicts of interest at play here too.
0: There are indeed.
1: The other thing I wondered about as well is whether it becomes a bit Pavlovian, that if you start to spray some lavender essential oil on your pillow before you go to sleep each night, then you start to associate that smell with sleepiness. And then when you smell it, your brain sort of goes to a sleepy place, teaching yourself that this is a sleep cue.
0: And it's interesting that you say teaching yourself, because there's increasing evidence, before we get to this whole idea of getting yourself back to sleep by inducing quite acute smells, there's increasing evidence that brain training, cognitive training to try and prevent dementia or keep maintain your cognitive function, is enhanced with olfactory training, smell training.
1: What?
0: Yep. Small study, an Australian study, where you would do traditional cognitive therapy, maybe cognitive training, I should say, which involves processing speed, memory training or something like that. Then you, at the same time, do smell training, which is actually smelling.
1: Smell training, imagining my nose like lifting weights.
0: Well, it is like lifting weights. So you get specific odors and you sniff them, and you sniff them on a repeated basis. You know, there are sticks which do this, and you can actually repeatedly train your brain to remember certain odors and be able to pair them. And it seems to enhance general cognitive training. It does your head in, but it's thought to be part of this notion that your sense of smell goes directly into the brain itself without other parts of the brain being involved. So normally when we experience something in our environment, it goes through our conscious brain, the cortex, then into the thalamus, which is deeper into the brain, and then into other parts of the brain in terms of the hippocampus and memory, amygdala and emotion, whereas odors seem to go straight from your nose up to the amygdala, bypassing all that, and is thought to stimulate the brain and create a situation, this is the theory, where it allows cognitive training to occur. So that's, I mean, this is just general stuff about how, you know, this whole idea of aromatherapy is not nut job stuff. This is stuff which has a physiological effect. It may not be that specific aromas have specific therapeutic effects, but it could be.
1: My brain is racing now, Norman. I'm wondering if you're using scents to ward off dementia or as part of that brain training. Are like sommeliers less likely to get dementia than the average person?
0: That's a very good point. No idea.
1: Further research is required. Okay, so we're talking about smelling and sleep. We're talking about lavender. Maybe it helps you get to sleep. Maybe it doesn't. Maybe you have trained your brain to do that. What about in the other direction? Can you have a smell so strong that it rouses you from sleep?
0: Well, we're notoriously bad at being roused from sleep by smells. So, for example, if there's a fire, smelling smoke doesn't always wake people up, even though you might be able to measure a response in the brain, which is why you need fire alarms. So you need sound as well to do that. You know, people have shown that you can interfere with sleep with, say, peppermint, and you get certain cranial nerves that come directly from the brain, stimulated by smells such as peppermint. And so there is a specificity to some odours.
1: What about like smelling salts?
0: Well, that goes to the story that we started this with, the question that we started with, which is the event that you chaired, where they talked about really pungent odours having an effect on the brain, which allows you to go back to sleep. Do you want to tell us about that research?
1: Yeah, so basically it's not really research, but it's people who are in this space who've kind of figured it out for themselves. So the event that I was part of included Professor Bruno van Swindren from the Queensland Brain Institute at the University of Queensland. And he sort of threw this out as like, oh, if you want a tip to like get back to sleep if you wake up in the night, do what I do and smell a strong odour. And I will admit now, Norman, that we're deep in the episode that I originally thought about farts as well. I was like, what, you just ask your partner to fart and stick your head under the covers? I don't know. It's more complicated than that. But I basically went back to Bruno and asked him to explain in more detail, which of course he did. And he said he'd learnt the trick from a sleep research colleague, and he says it has a solid basis in neuroscience. And this is coming from someone who is a neuroscientist, so I'm believing him. He says insomnia is often caused by anxiety, which involves a part of the brain called the amygdala, which you mentioned before. You often go into sort of anxious loops that are hard to snap out of, hence the insomnia. Smell, as you said before, Norman, is the only sense that bypasses the thalamus filter. It goes straight from the nose to the amygdala for some reason, which is why odours often evoke strong emotional responses, as we said. So if you can smell a strong odour while you're in one of these anxiety loops, that odour can kind of break the cycle momentarily reset your brain and kind of help you go back to sleep again. But he said there's a couple of things. It has to be strong odours, and you have to not know what it is before you smell it. It's got to be a surprise. So what he's got is a collection of little vials next to his bed.
0: Vials.
1: So one has nyokmam, like, you know, a fish sauce, lavender is one, aftershave, vinegar, cloves, and then has them randomly next to the bed, waking up in the night, feeling anxious, getting in that loop, can't break out of it, pick a vial at random, cop a sniff, put the lid back on, go back to sleep again. And he said, I can't guarantee it will work for everybody, but it did work for me, and the neuroscience makes sense.
0: Indeed. It reminds me of our episode on cramps where and pickle juice.
1: Yes.
0: Our favourite topic now.
1: Which you mentioned because you had Norman, our correspondent, had a cramp and found that pickle juice did in fact work. So you think it's something to do with the shock?
0: Well, that's the theory behind pickle juice, is it hits the back of your throat and does something neurophysiologically to reset your brain. And according to our correspondent, Norman, it works like a dream.
1: worked like a dream that turned into a nightmare that turned into a pickle juice cramp.
0: And I don't know whether Yannick Sinner, when he can't sleep at night because he's worried about his next event, you know, sniffs pickle juice, but we'll see.
1: Next time, snort the pickle juice. It'll get you out of the anxiety spiral and solve your cramp problems. So while we're getting crazy with smells, what do we know about smells and dreams?
0: So with dreams, mixed picture, some odours do affect, you know, REM sleep, but remarkably little. Even intense odours do not seem to affect dreaming, but a very hard thing to study.
1: So interesting. And there's even been research that's tried to look at kind of using the power of smell to do things like treat addiction.
0: Yes, this is more psychological conditioning where you associate an awful smell with a behaviour you're trying to break. And what's been shown in some psychological research is that the emotion you want to associate with the habit you want to break or not start is disgust. Disgust is actually much more profoundly effective than fear. They've shown, for example, with kids, this is West Australian research actually, which looked at what it takes to put kids off smoking. And it's not fear of lung cancer or things like that. So they developed ads, which, by the way, got banned because they were so effective. So what do kids feel most disgusted about is the toilet. Mm. So somebody reaching into a toilet, pulling out a cigarette and lighting it. You know, kids go, ugh! And then the other is taking a cigarette to the mouth and lighting it, and it turns into a cockroach because kids hate cockroaches. So that sense of disgust. So people have tried to associate, say, for example, hydrogen sulfate, rotten egg smells with smoking to try and condition you out of smoking. And it will work with some people, but it's whether it lasts or not is another issue.
1: Well, yeah, so they gave people the smell of cigarettes together with the smell of either rotten eggs or fish as people were sleeping, the idea that our brains are more malleable in sleep. And at least in this study, there was a reduction, a significant reduction in smoking following this conditioning during sleep. So maybe there is something there.
0: Maybe there is. But do you want your brain messed around with while you're sleeping? I'm not so sure.
1: I don't want to be in a lab with scientists waving smells under my nose as I'm sleeping. Well, okay, so we're maybe waking up in the middle of the night. We're maybe smelling either fish extract or lavender at random. Those aren't the only sleep tips we can give people, though, if they're looking for a good night's rest.
0: People know the basics, which is dark room, no screens, don't drink alcohol before you go to bed, keep your caffeine away from, you know, probably the afternoon on, don't eat too close to bed, don't go exercising too close to bedtime, you can have a warm bath, but there are other things as well. We'll come back to that in another What's That
1: List. You're just throwing out these pearls of wisdom, Norman, as if everyone knows them. I think there's going to be some surprises in there, but sure, let's save that up for another time. Delore, thank you so much for the question and for the opportunity to talk about our noses and sleep, because it's been an absolute blast.
0: And it's another example of our N equals one series, which is, you know, if you've got a favourite...
1: Neuroscientist equals one.
0: That's right. So if you've got a favourite N equals one using smells, odours, aromatherapy, send them in. We'd love to hear from you.
1: thatrash@abc.net.au. I would particularly love to read your weird sleep hacks. Tell us how you get back to sleep if you wake up in the middle of the night. Make it weirder than Bruno's one.
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0: Sprinklers are the sound of summer in Australia. But from the big ones to smaller ones to a row of drippers in a strawberry patch, sprinkler systems are not just a soundtrack. They've changed the face of Australia. It's a revolution that we've hardly noticed. But what happens when the water runs out? I'm Jonathan Webb, and this is Lab Notes from ABC Radio National. Today, I'm joined by James Purtill. James is our technology reporter in the Radio National Science Unit, and he's been diving deep into the science and the history of sprinkling. G'day, James.
1: Hello, Jonathan.
0: You're a technology reporter. You spend your time on things like solar power and electric cars and artificial intelligence. Sprinklers seem quite low-tech by comparison, but they are incredibly significant to Australia as we know it, aren't they?
1: Yeah, they're definitely not AI. but the thing I like about sprinklers is they're so low-tech and familiar that we don't even look at them. We bury them. They're kept out of sight. But when you consider their cumulative aggregate impact, it's amazing. You know, whole cities can stay green while the bush around them turns brittle and dries up every summer. And we know this, well, we can kind of see the effects of this because all the kangaroos come into the cities and all the cockatoos flock into these backyards to have something to feed on. You know, it allows for all this great gardening culture that we have in Australia and for us to sort of stay cool during heat waves and things like that. And the sprinkler is the essential technology there because we just don't have time to stand around holding a hose with our busy modern lives.
0: Take us back to what sprinklers were like 100 years ago.
1: They were made of brass and galvanized iron. They might have a canvas hose and they were kind of a heavy, clunky thing that you drag around the lawn. It kind of came right after the invention of the suburban lawn in the 19th century. So in the US, you get the lawn, the suburban lawn, and then soon after you get the sprinkler. And it kind of indicates that we've just always been looking to find ways to save time with the gardening, right? and that situation, yeah, basically lasted for a long time, right up until the 60s. You kind of had improvements in designs, but essentially, you know, the same material, and that was made it heavy and expensive.
0: But then suddenly things started to change a bit, and this is all tracked in a beautiful feature that you wrote for the news, the ABC News website, a couple of weekends ago, and it hinges on a few Australian kind of knockabout innovators.
1: Yeah, tinkerers who got really rich. And the first of those was a guy called Bill Antal. He was in Adelaide. He was an irrigation pump repair man who read in an article about a new kind of plastic and thought, maybe we could make a sprinkler head out of that. And that was in the 60s. He made a few and they sold out. And that, along with, you know, some other providers, was the sort of launch of the plastic sprinkler in Australia, which is now so ubiquitous, right? But back then, they were just, you know, just started out as a handful made by this bloke in Adelaide.
0: To begin with, they didn't make it straight into everyone's backyards. You write that they

0: they were mostly a thing you found in orchards.
1: Yeah, because when you think of it, I mean, you know, it's great that you've got a plastic sprinkler, but what are you going to run that sprinkler off? So if you're going to run it off the mains water supply, you're going to have to be turning the sprinklers on and off throughout the day to water your garden. There wasn't any automation technology. And so plastic sprinklers combined with automation was the next breakthrough that allowed for really kind of lush suburban gardens. And the place that this happened was Perth, where I'm from. So Perth was a very dry, sandy place with a great interest in growing lawns. And a small company called Hugo and Hoyle, which mostly dug boreholes, figured out a way to automate these sprinkler systems and essentially run a big garden-wide network of irrigation off the mains water supply. I mean, that sounds kind of simple, but no one else was doing it at the time. Pretty much anywhere in the world. California was doing it a bit.
0: So the breakthrough came from Hugel and Hoyle in Perth. An amazing name for a company. It sounds like a, you know, a bookshop in Harry Potter or something, but I've literally never heard of this. I gather they're a bit of a household name where you're from.
1: Well, they were. They're not really around anymore. But yeah, back in the 80s, they were a big deal. And it just meant that people could water a huge garden without much work. So a man who actually was my year six cricket coach, Wally Edwards.
0: Okay.
1: So when I knew him, I was vaguely aware that, you know, but when he was coaching me cricket, vaguely aware that he was doing something in irrigation. And then 20 years later or so, I learned that he'd sold his company for $160 million. His company was called Holman Industries, and it became the largest supplier of irrigation supplies to Bunnings. And he kind of pioneered the switch from installing irrigation being a professional service to something that you could do DIY, which meant that more people could afford it, which meant, yeah, more sprinkler systems in the suburbs. And Wally Edwards, he also played cricket for Australia. It's an amazing character.
0: Multi-talented. And, and coach James Purtill, for which we will always be grateful. You also describe this type of system, which Wally pioneered, as adult Lego, which is a brilliant description and kind of encapsulates that tinkerer's appeal, I guess, of being able to figure out the system yourself and add a little extra bit when you put in a strawberry patch or whatever it might be.
1: That's right. I mean, adult Lego was kind of my way into the story because it's how I've been spending my weekends. I live in Perth and we have a very dry climate, and I've just been spending a lot of time trying to get the garden watered with sprinklers. And so I sort of started to wonder how many other people were doing that and why the irrigation aisle at the hardware store was just so busy all the time. And that's how I got into the story.
0: Fascinating. The shape of the suburbs and the greening of them wasn't the only thing changing, was it? In the background, there is a change looming to the globe's climate, which in turn is starting to affect the balance of this sort of equation of how we green our suburbs.
1: There's an amazing statistic here. So Perth was one of the first cities in the world to experience the impact of climate change. I mean, that's a sort of recognised fact. From 1970 onwards, its rainfall declined 20%. That's, you know, 20%, it's a lot, but you might not think it's too much. But because the ground dried out, when the rain fell, it just got soaked up. So stream flow declined 80%.
0: Wow.
1: So there was just no water running into the dams. In 1970, Perth relied on rain for all of its water. By 2026, it's about 8%.
0: Where does the rest come from if it's no longer coming out of the sky and out of the rivers?
1: Well, partly from the ground. There's artesian water, but...
0: So bores in...
1: Yeah, bores.
0: In backyards or in sort of big parks and stuff, that's where the water comes
1: from?
0: Yeah,
1: and big industrial-scale bores that are, you know, used by the Water Authority. So that's a big part. But increasingly and significantly, it's desalination. So that's filtering the salt out of seawater, and tens of billions of litres of that is produced in Perth every year. It's the largest producer of desal in Australia by a long, long way. And, you know, it's comparable to anything that's happening around the world, including in the Middle East. So without that desalination, I've heard from experts that, you know, Perth would probably cease to exist. It just would be very hard to support a city at least of this size, without desal.
0: Wow. We also know there's huge benefits to be found from green spaces in cities. How do we reconcile that with the increasing scarcity of water? Do we need to say goodbye to the sprinkler as the icon of the Australian summer?
1: It's an amazing technology, desal, but it has its drawbacks. And I think it is going to force us to reassess what we keep green. We really need green cities to survive the heat, to avoid that urban heat island effect. Green spaces are really, really important, but I think we need to be a bit more selective about how we create those spaces and who gets to use them. You know, are they public spaces? Are they places that anyone can go to in a heat wave, or is it something more exclusive?
0: James Pertill, thank you very much for sharing your lab notes with me.
1: Thank you, Jonathan.
0: This episode of Lab Notes was produced on Gadigal, Menang Noongar and Whadjuk Bujja country. Our producer is Fiona Pepper, and I'm Jonathan Webb. Catch you next week.

0: Hey, I'm Missy Higgins. Somewhere right now, there's a poem waiting in a notebook, sitting on a phone, or maybe swirling around in your head. The Middle of the Air competition returns in 2026. Ziggy Ramo and I are partnering with ABC Radio National and Red Room Poetry to develop two poems into new songs. 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
6: ABC News, I'm Eliza Getzey. At least one Australian is reportedly missing after a deadly flash flood that hit the Tibet-Nepal border. China correspondent Alison Horn has the details.
7: The torrent of water swept through the Himalayan border region on Wednesday morning, local time, killing several people in Nepal so far. Nepal's tourism board said at least 384 travellers suspected to be in the area, many of them foreign nationals, are unaccounted for. Nepal says one Australian is among them. The Department of Foreign Affairs is yet to respond to the ABC. On the Tibetan side of the disaster, Chinese officials said they feared major casualties after a mudslide hit a land crossing.
6: Queensland has secured an exemption from the federal government's renewable energy push for new data centres, but Canberra says the state will still operate within a broader national framework. National Cabinet has agreed Queensland can continue using coal and gas after Premier David Crisafulli argued its state-owned energy system allows for a broader mix. The Northern Territory says it too has secured flexibility to use gas. The Prime Minister says national standards will still be developed to limit impacts on power prices, water security and local communities.
8: We have buy-in on Australia's national AI laws. Different states have different issues, but we know that the priority is keeping our energy costs low and making sure that it doesn't add to the development of data centres will lose social licence.
6: People around the world are continuing to pay their respects to Dolly Parton after her death at the age of 80. William Howard Evans has more.
9: At 3 o'clock in the morning in Nashville, mourners were continuing to gather and lay flowers in the city where it all began and where the late country music star took her last breath. Over a career spanning more than 60 years, Dolly Parton sold over 100 million records, wrote 3,000 songs and won 11 Grammy Awards. Pop star Katy Perry is among the latest stars to pay tribute to the music sensation, saying, like the rest of the world, her heart sank seeing the news of dear Dolly's passing. Actor Kate Hudson has called her a light in this world. Gwen Stefani says she will forever be one of a kind.
6: The death toll from a fire at a maternity ward in Pakistan stands at 14. South Asia correspondent Rachel Clayton reports.
10: The fire broke out on the third floor of the Pakistan Institute of Medical Sciences Hospital in the maternity ward. According to authorities, there were 15 babies in the ward, but only one was rescued. Police have told parents some infants were so badly burnt they will need to be identified using DNA tests before they can be returned to families. Parliamentary Affairs Minister Tariq Fazal Chaudhry said preliminary investigations indicated the fire was caused by an electrical short circuit or an air conditioner explosion. According to the BBC, Islamabad's district magistrate is leading a committee to investigate the fire. It will produce a report within 24 hours.
6: The Home Affairs Minister has left open the possibility of forcing British backpackers to work in regional areas as part of a looming overhaul of the migration system. Unlike other backpackers, UK citizens on working holiday visas are allowed to live in Australia for up to 3 years without specific work requirements. It's led to a steep increase in the number of British backpackers, prompting discussions within government about removing their favourable treatment. Asked about the proposal, Tony Burke said the backpacker arrangements were negotiated by the coalition as part of a 2023 trade deal.
11: They certainly carved out a different approach for the UK. They did that in the context of a free trade agreement. There are other issues that would have been taken into account at the time. When they announced the free trade agreement, as an opposition, we were supportive of it, and we've followed through on implementing the different parts of it.
6: New South Wales police have opened an investigation into the death in hospital of a teenage girl on Sydney's northern beaches. Police say the 16-year-old was found unresponsive in a home at Eleanora Heights on Sunday evening. She was treated at the scene before being airlifted to Royal North Shore Hospital in a critical condition. Police say she died in hospital on Tuesday night. And police have found human remains in the search for Melbourne father Khalid Malas, who investigators allege was shot dead in Melbourne's northwest last week. Police say the unidentified remains were found covered in grass in Clarkefield this afternoon. A 56-year-old man has been charged with one count of intentionally causing serious injury, but police say they'll now consider alternative charges. And you're up to date with all the latest from ABC News. For more news at any time, head to abc.net.au.
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0: This is Late Night Live, coming to you from Gadigal Land. I'm David Marr. The cast of kings and prophets, poets and assassins is long. Their lands stretch from the Atlantic coast of Africa to the edge of Russia. Their quarrels go back into the midst of time, but Cauldron, the latest book by the historian Simon Sebag Montefiore, is a history of the last 125 tumultuous years of the Middle East. It's an amazing feat of storytelling. It's unexpected and enthralling. The sweep is huge and the details are delicious. How would any of us know, except by reading Cauldron, that the King of Saudi Arabia, Abdulaziz, was a fan of Sherlock Holmes, or that NASA had the title role in a school production of Julius Caesar? Sebag Montefiore has written best-selling histories of Stalin, Catherine the Great, and Jerusalem, and he calls Cauldron, full title, Cauldron, The Making of the Modern Middle East, a chronicle of war and love, dreams and desperation, fanaticism and tolerance. He joins me now from London. Simon, welcome to the show.
1: Great to be talking to you. Hi.
0: Simon, the Middle East, of course, is deep in your family, from, indeed, the Moroccan coast to Israel, what is now Israel. Is that sort of ever present in you when you're writing this book? Was it a reason for writing the book?
1: Originally, it was a reason for my being interested in Middle Eastern history. Just as my Russian roots were kind of an inspiration for doing my Russian books. And I've really kind of concentrated my career on Russia and the Middle East. I was always brought up with knowing kind of two things. One is that the Sebags, which is, you know, part of my family, came from Morocco, from Marrakesh and Essaouira, and lived there for centuries. And that through the Montefiores, I had a connection to the Holy Land and

0: Jerusalem from the early 19th century onwards. And so those two things were always part of my upbringing and an inspiration for writing histories of the Middle East.
1: And investigating its mysteries.
0: Its many mysteries.
1: Its many mysteries. You write that history in this region seems more alive than anywhere else, the past less dead.
0: I think that's true in the Middle East because history is taken so seriously there, and of course it's merged with religion there, which gives it a sort of lethal propulsion. But I do think we're living in an era when history is becoming much more important and less known at the same time. And the reason it's becoming more important is, I think, because religion in the West has become less influential, and we think we're living in secular times. And in the absence of religion, history has a sort of authentic power, moral power. And that's why, you know, for example, Vladimir Putin wrote a history essay before he invaded Ukraine. So I think history is pretty important everywhere now. But the problem is getting dependable history, balanced history, history based on facts and sources. And that's what I'm trying to do with this. This is meant to be a history of the Middle East over the last 125 years that anyone can read, and that just explains how we got to where we are.
1: You say quite bluntly that the history of this particular stretch of the world is almost the most contested history we will ever know. And so for every history, there are other versions, other accounts. But your plan is to drive down the middle. Is that right?
0: That's right. And, you know, you mentioned my background and my family connections. I mean, that is always in my mind in two ways. First of all, because, you know, that inspired my knowledge, and that's how I came to know the region, including Morocco, but also the Holy Land. But in another sense, every historian reflects in part who they are and the time they live in, the present that they live in. And so my constant awareness is to always make sure that this is balanced and to test oneself all the time. And that of course is a challenge, whatever history you're writing, whatever preconceptions you have. And my basic rule in this book has been that, you know, you mention everything, good or bad, about everybody, and that you have no hierarchy of who are goodies, who are baddies, and that everyone counts or no one counts.
1: Do you think we read the history of the Middle East with particular attention because we hope that it will warn us how to avoid the catastrophes that have occurred in the last century?
0: That's right, I think. We look to avoid mistakes that have been made in the past, of course. We also look for judgment about how these decisions were made, who made them. And we also look for truth, in that we know we're receiving a blizzard, a tsunami of slogans and banners and often misinformation. And people really want to know what truth is there in this? How much truth is there in this? And that is my mission here, really. Of course, it's difficult, and it's never going to be absolutely perfect. But, you know, I've bent over backwards, really, in this book, first of all, just to try and get as close as I can to what really happened. And usually, I don't sort of assign blame. I just let people tell it in their own words. And then you can judge it, whether it's King Abdulaziz of Saudi Arabia, or Abdul Hamid of the Ottoman Empire, or Ben-Gurion, or Arafat, or Hamas, you know, or Erdogan, or any of these people. I basically tell the story as close as I can to what happened, without assigning villainy or perfection to anybody. And you can judge the reader, you know why and how it happened. But I also I'm writing a book that I want to be read widely, and my books are read by people who don't know history. And I'm also writing it, what I hope is an entertainment that is exciting to read.
1: Well, 1901 gives you a couple of remarkably clear starting points for a history of the Middle East. One is the arrival of Abdulaziz bin Abdul Rahman Al Saud in what he will one day call Saudi Arabia. And that, November 1901, begins a whole stretch of this history.
0: That's the point. And in making that, I mean, first of all, I'm always looking with my books for an opening scene that will be dramatic, exciting, novelistic, cinematic. Yes. But also one that actually is one of the most telling moments in the book. And this is an example of that. Most books in the Middle East start after World War One with a whole bunch of British and French and Americans deciding what to do in the Middle East. I deliberately started it much earlier, 20 years earlier, because, first of all, this is a Middle Eastern history of the Middle East, in the sense that I really concentrate on the Arabs, the Kurds, the Jews, the peoples of the peoples of the Middle East. And I want it to be about their agency, their story. And so this is a cauldron of many peoples. And obviously, foreigners and Westerners are very much part of it. We've got, you know, we've got Churchill, we've got Truman, we've got FDR, we've got Stalin, all the way up to Putin and Trump. But I start there because this is about the Middle East, and this is how really the key country of the Middle East today, Saudi Arabia, was founded.
1: And in the same year, and almost at the same time, a deal is done to explore for oil in Iran. There is a concession signed to explore for oil in Iran. And that seems like a pretty good starting point for a history of the Middle East too.
0: That's another key point that happens to be around then as well. And that is decisive. And you're absolutely right. I mean, even when Alexander the Great was marching across Persia all those thousands of years, more than 2,000 years ago, oil was bubbling up through the ground around those areas. So, and he saw that, and his troops were sort of, saw the oil and wrote about it and talked about it. So, yes, this is the moment that another aspect of the Middle East became essential to the Western powers, and that was oil, because this is on the edge of the car, the engine, you know, which is of course fueled by carbon fuels, becoming universal in the world, the internal combustion engine. And it's also the moment that it's not long before Winston Churchill starts to fuel the Royal Navy, the greatest fleet in the world at this time, with oil. And this oil all comes from Anglo-Persian, which is now BP, this oil that was soon found in the Middle East in Iran. And of course, this made Iran, and then soon afterwards Iraq, where they also found oil. This made these two places increasingly essential to Britain then, and of course later to the United States. Which there's always in every page of this book, there are echoes of what's happening today.
1: So, yes.
0: You know, when you talked about the founding prince of Saudi Arabia galloping into Riyadh and taking the city in 1902, you know, we are now looking at Saudi Arabia ruled by his grandson, you know, who is close to Trump, who is now just signing a treaty with the Turks and the Pakistanis. When we're talking about oil and the Darcy oil deal that was signed back in 1901, you know, we're now talking about the Third Gulf War and what is going to happen in the Straits of Hormuz. Every single place we look at, we find an echo and an explanation of how we got there. And that's the fun of this book.
1: There's a theme also right from the very beginning which fascinates me in this book. It's the theme of rulers, often from ancient houses, deciding to modernise. And in the Ottoman Empire, the Sultan, Abdul Hamid, had been modernising. What does modernising in the Middle East mean? How well does it go?
0: What it meant to the Ottoman Empire was making the Ottoman Empire stronger. And you know, in the West, we have a fatal weakness for always thinking that people that are modernizing and reforming are definitely going to be constitutional liberal Democrat. And yes. Of course, we're always wrong about that, as we have been about Putin, for example. And Abdul Hamid was modernizing, and by modernizing, he meant railways and clock towers and a streamlined organization. He also meant telegraphs and up-to-date spying. And his spy...
1: Yes, secret police are a big part of modernization in the Middle East.
0: Yes, secret police are, you know, one of the big developments. And in fact, you know, it's fascinating because he was one of the inventors of secret police. But he was also such a contradictory figure. He wrote Verdi lyrics for operas. He loved Sherlock Holmes. He was a carpenter. He was a poet. But he was also an autocrat, an extremely shrewd statesman, a ruthless killer, and the master of the first modern secret police. And it was said, and... I believe this is true. It's a myth, but I think it's true, that he had an agent in Buckingham Palace who would get him to see Queen Victoria's telegrams before they left Buckingham Palace, which is a sort of Downton Abbey detail.
1: It's a completely wonderful detail. Completely wonderful. I wonder if you would agree with me that the most important decision in the whole of this history from, you know, the last 125 years was the decision of the Ottoman Empire to back Germany in the First World War. Nearly everything about the Middle East flows from that disastrous decision.
0: Yes, and of course, we are still seeing the fallout from the Ottoman Empire now in the organization of the Middle East. You know, you can't really understand anything that's happening in 2026 without understanding how it was ruled in the Ottoman Empire. And that's why I begin in 1900, in fact. People tend to think that the Ottoman Empire was rather lovely, kind of tolerant institution where everyone was singing Kumbaya and living in, you know, Jews and Arabs and Christians were all living together happily. There were moments when that was true, but they were very short. And the last regime of the Ottoman Empire, the three pashas, were really proto-Nazis who believed in a eugenicist social Darwinism. And they basically believed in asserting Turkish nationhood by war and killing, and they believed that that alone would save the nation and the empire. And in World War One, they embarked on a series of genocides, including the Armenians, 1.1 million, the Pontic Greeks, 300,000, and so on. And these massacres are now, you know, we have all the evidence of them, all their telegrams and everything. And of course, it's not a coincidence that Hitler said, as he was planning the Holocaust, said, you know, who now remembers the Armenians?
1: Indeed. And on the other side, meanwhile, as the World War One got underway, the Allies were promising anything to everyone who would join their side. You write, by the spring of 1916, Russia, Greece, Italy, and the Armenians had also been made vast and contradictory promises, and more were to come. And the contradictions here have terrible outcomes, don't they?
0: Terrible outcomes. Well, most of them don't happen at all. And some of the promises are very famous. So we all know about the promise to the Arabs. And we know about the promise to the Jews. But actually, neither of those two, which are the most famous and because their stories, their grievances, their conflict goes on today. But neither of these are actually

0: quite what they seem. The promise to the Arabs is a promise to one family, the Hashemite family, that its only power and experience was ruling one small but very famous town, the holy city of Mecca. And they literally commanded about 2,000 men there. And they were demanding the whole Arab world as their personal empire. Literally, they were demanding Iraq, Syria, Lebanon, Israel, and Jordan, literally. And so the British wanted them to join the war against the Ottomans, but they deliberately befogged the promise because, of course, it was not deliverable in that form. And at the same time, if we look at the Balfour Declaration, the promise to the Jews, it promised a homeland not of Palestine, but in Palestine. And a homeland can mean just about anything. They certainly weren't promising a state. And actually, most of the early Jewish nationalists, the Zionists, didn't want a state either. They were interested in founding small farming communities. Most of them were socialists or communists. So those are the two promises. But what people miss out is there's a plethora of other promises, all even more contradictory, that people don't know about so much. And you listed them earlier. So first of all, they promised the French that they would get Syria and Lebanon and probably Palestine as well as everybody else. Then there's the promise to the Russians. The Russians were promised not only Constantinople, Istanbul, and half of Turkey, but also, and this is what people don't realize, in the Sykes-Picot-Sazonov agreement, they were also promised Jerusalem and Palestine, that they were going to rule with the French and the British. And then there's others. Then there's the Greeks, who were promised the western half of Turkey and Constantinople if the Russians didn't have it, and the Italians and the Kurds and the Armenians. So you get the picture.
1: It is a wonder that the confusion was not even greater after the First World War.
0: Well, it was very confusing because, of course, it led to a series of wars, some of which are still going on.
1: As they tend to do in the Middle East. On ABC Radio National, this is Late Night Live. I'm David Marr, and I'm speaking to Simon Sebag Montefiore about his marvellous new history of the Middle East in the last 125 years, called The Cauldron. Simon, is one of the determining things in this history that the Middle East imported European nationalism, and it was never going to fit because the Middle East never had those kinds of clear territories of race and faith and family ownership, etc. It was much too complex for European nationalism to really flourish.
0: I think that's right. And that is one of the themes of the book. One of the themes of the book is that We often look at the Middle East and wonder the influences on it, and we think of Islam as an influence. But actually, you know, there's two-way traffic here, and the Middle East influences the West influences the Middle East, and the priority of those changes all the way through the book. But yes, in the late 19th century, the Middle East became very influenced by Western nationalism, European nationalism, which had worked in places like the Balkans, because everyone was Orthodox Christian, basically, mostly. And so they created new states like Greece and Serbia and Romania, etc. But once it came to the Middle East, of course, all the peoples in the Middle East embraced nationalism too. So it wasn't just that it was imposed by Western powers. The Arabs became Arab nationalists. The Kurds became Kurdish nationalists. The Armenians became Armenian nationalists. The Jews became Jewish nationalists. And everyone wanted a nation state. But you're right that the problem was that many of the areas of the Middle East are not suited to nation states, because in nation states, there's a dominant nation. And that dominant nation often imposes itself on people who don't fit. So all of these

0: peoples, and including the Turks, the Arabs, the Jews, all Armenians, all these peoples embraced these ideas of nation states, but nation states didn't fit because the Middle East is an interwoven patchwork of all sorts of ethnicities and sects and so on, and religions that live beside each other. And at their best, they coexist and respect each other. But they only really respect each other when historically one power was in charge. And over the sort of 1,000 years, basically, that goes before us today, that has been an Islamic power. And everyone could exist, provided they recognized the total supremacy of the Sultan, the Caliph in Istanbul, in other words, Islam. And that just about worked, though with kind of interspersed with massacres and revolutions and uprisings and pogroms and all the rest of it. But when the Ottoman Empire fell and they started to create these new states, Syria, Lebanon, Iraq, and Palestine, these states had never existed before as states. And they encompass all sorts of peoples. For example, in Lebanon, you've got Druze, you've got Turkmen, you've got Shias, you've got Sunnis, you've got you have Maronites, Christians, Orthodox Christians. So all of these communities were now encompassed in these new states, and they had to somehow work out how to rule them. And that's in part why you get people like Nasser and Saddam Hussein and the Assads channeling a tradition of authoritarian rule in the region. Partly they are claiming that they are the only people who can stop the rise of Islamism. And partly they are just self-aggrandizing dictators and their children trying to rule forever. And doing so with absolute Caligularian brutality.
1: And in the process of all of this, as you write in the book, those cosmopolitan cities, those cosmopolitan societies, which had survived for centuries, begin to disappear. And the societies become, I think you called them recently, bleak binary nationalism, which is a huge loss.
0: Well, it's a tragedy, and it's writing the book, you can just feel it getting less and less representative. And this is especially true in the Arab countries. For example, in 1956, Egypt had been for 1,000 years, for 2,000 years, an amazingly cosmopolitan country. So there were Arabs there, but there were also Christian Copts. There were Jews, there were Greeks, there were Levantines and Lebanese, there were Italians, but in huge communities. And Egypt was one of the most exciting and fun places to live, to be. And this had really started with Alexander the Great founding Alexandria, back in the third and fourth century BC. And this continued right up. And you see it with King Farouk, for example, the last monarch of Egypt, who had mistresses. He had Arab mistresses, Jewish mistresses, Muslim mistresses, Christian mistresses, Americans, Italians, you name it. And so that was one of the great strengths of the Egyptian economy, this incredible richness with all these very entrepreneurial communities. In 56, after the Suez Crisis, Nasser declares, he's an Arab nationalist, and he starts to expel all these people, not just the Jews, though that's part of it, but also all these other Egyptianized peoples who've been there for centuries. And the Egyptian economy has never recovered. Or look at Iraq. In 2000, there were 1 million Christians in Iraq. There are now 150,000. So, in 1900, 25% of the Middle East was Christian. Now it's 4%. So this is really happening, particularly in the Arab countries more than anywhere else. And it's a great tragedy.
1: And one of

0: to be, while enjoying his excesses, because he was a total sybarite and a sex addict, an eating addict, a bulimic, a pickpocket. He was a narcissist. He pickpocketed Churchill. Churchill was very unamused by that, as you can imagine.
1: What, literally took something from his pocket?
0: Yeah, he took his watch from his waistcoat. He was actually quite a good pickpocket, considering that he was virtually the richest man in the world. He lived an extraordinary life. He became vastly wealthy because his cotton plantations sort of boomed in the late 30s and in the war and after the war. And he became even richer than he had been before. When he succeeded to the throne in 1936, he was so popular in Egypt. He was the first Egyptian ruler to speak Arabic. All his father and all the others all spoke Turkish.
1: Right. And he was young and beautiful.
0: He was beautiful as a young man. He was a handsome, extremely handsome. Of course, he wasn't actually really Arab at all. He was essentially a Albanian Turk, and which the ruling family were descended from someone called Muhammad Ali the Great, who took power in 1806. But the point was that once he'd survived World War II, he really wanted to, first of all, assert autocracy in Egypt, throw the British out, and really he had to balance Arab nationalism and Islamism, personified by the Muslim Brotherhood that came from Egypt. And so he had to balance these two things. And he wasn't really politically skilled enough to do so. And he entered the war against Israel in 1948, but performed so corruptly and incompetently that in 1952, he was overthrown by Colonel Nasser in a coup, the Free Officers' Coup, and went into exile. That was the end of the monarchy in Egypt. But he was a fascinating character. And Nasser, of course, was another big character who, in fact, ironically, also was destroyed by being defeated by Israel. But Nasser was a much more impressive personality and also much more destructive. I mean, Nasser promised so much. He was tall, he was handsome, he was articulate, he spoke brilliantly, he was funny, he'd read everything. He was just an extraordinary character. But he also created the Arab secret police state, expelled all the foreigners, the sort of people who weren't Arabs from Egypt, many of them, in 1956, and then brought Egypt closer and closer to war with Israel, and in the end threatened to destroy Israel, and Israel preemptively attacked. But he was so intelligent and sort of brave in a way that after 1967, where he was a kind of broken man, but he realized that Egypt must make peace with Israel and recognize Israel. And, and so before he died, he'd made that decision that Sadat later put into action.
1: We'll get back to 1967, but first I want to go to post-war situation in Iran. And I'm wondering if you would rate also as an absolutely key event, and again, a key decision of the time, was the decision of the Anglo-Iranian Oil Company not to accept a 50-50 split of the profits from Iran's oil fields.
0: Yeah, I mean, that was just like a basic mistake. They were so arrogant, the British oil executives, and the British government couldn't quite get them to do what they wanted. But equally, another mistake was made by the Iranian Prime Minister Mossadegh, when he didn't make a share deal with the British and American oil interests, which he should have done. But he was frightened that he'd be assassinated if he did, as his predecessor.

0: one of his predecessors had very recently. And so he never made the deal. And as a result, he floundered. And he went from kind of wild popularity in Iran to having to essentially repress parliament and rule autocratically. And so, and that lost him a lot of support. And the key support he lost was among the clergy, and the sort of leader of the Shia clergy at that time was called Ayatollah Kashani. And Ayatollah Kashani kind of initially supported him and then switched to support the Shah and supported the coup that the army led against Mossadegh. And that brought the Shah, you know, roaring back to power in the coup, in the Iranian coup, which is a notorious event. But the actual story of what happened in the coup against Mossadegh is another one of those stories, but the reality is entirely different from the ideological story that has become absolutely accepted as the conventional wisdom. But read the book to see what actually happened. It's a little more complicated.
1: Yes. Yeah, entirely different, or just much more complicated, much more interesting, because he was still essentially overthrown by Western powers because he threatened to nationalize the oil. Is that not still the fundamental driver for the intervention of the Western powers to back instead the Shah and his regime?
0: Well, I think one's got to challenge that story when you read about it really carefully.
1: Right.
0: You've got to realize, you've got to ask why this story has become regarded as the authorized version. And the reason is because the CIA were desperate to boast that about their power and finesse and cunning. And so it was a story that that America loved, because it showed that America was so powerful that it could intervene in a country and just fix everything.
1: Yep.
0: And at the same time, that story came to suit, ironically, exactly the opposite people, the Iranian nationalists and the Islamists, who were keen to say that America had just seized power in Iran, another example of wicked imperialism. But what happened, in fact, is that many Iranian interests were keen to overthrow Mossadegh by the time that he was overthrown. And as I said, Ayatollah Kashani is the decisive one, because let's face it, the Shiite clergy, as we now know, are extremely influential in Iran. And when they switched sides, and when he went to back the coup, I would suggest that that is more important than the CIA's one agent in one major agent, Kermit Roosevelt.
1: There's a very funny portrait of Kermit Roosevelt in the book, in your book. Very funny portrait.
0: He's a fantasist. He's a ludicrous fantasist. He doesn't speak any Persian. He has no contacts. And he's a shocking racist. All he does, if you read about it, is say how slimy and incompetent and cowardly the Iranians are,
1: yes,
0: unlike him. And when Eisenhower read his report, Eisenhower said, "This just reads like a novel." Another part of that story is that the Americans sent £1 million to buy the $1 million to buy the coup. Well, even if you read Kermit Roosevelt's completely fantasy account, you'll see that he said we only spent 100 of it. So in fact, they did attempt a coup, but the coup was simply for the Shah to dismiss the prime minister, which he was entirely legally allowed to do. He tried to do that, and that failed. So if that was the American coup failed. And if you read the CIA reports, which I quote in the book, they say this has failed ignominiously, we better give up. But the fact is, the army and the clergy had decided that Mossadegh needed to go. And so there's a second coup, behind which the Americans and the British are present, but the agency is down to the army officers and the clerk and Kashani, and the second coup did succeed. So it's a story of two coups, and the American and British one was the first one, didn't quite succeed.
1: Mm.
0: But, you know, the world of espionage is a murky and shadowy one. And, you know, of course, the British and Americans played their role and were conspiring to overthrow Mossadegh. But there's a lot more going on here than just that.
1: On Late Night Live, I'm talking to Simon Sebag Montefiore about his new history of the last century or so in the Middle East. Simon, you mentioned Mossadegh's fear of assassination, and one of the themes of this book, I don't know whether it's a conscious theme in your writing, is assassination. There are assassinations the entire time. Was there ever a time and place in history when assassination counted for so much?
0: It's what the CIA call a trigger, a target-rich environment. And this this book is filled with not just assassination, but espionage and spying. And, you know, everybody has their own secret police. The Arab leaders have the Mukhabarat, the Shah has SABAC, the Islamic Republic has its security ministry, its ruthless security minister and other paramilitary formations. Every terrorist organization has its own secret police within it. And of course, then you've got, you know, there's some very famous security services in this. I mean, not just the CIA and MI6, but we've also got the Jordanian, you know, secret service that is very competent. And then you've got the Mossad, you know, the Israeli secret police, which is the most legendary of all. And all of these people are using assassins and secret police. I mean, Saddam Hussein, for example, is a classic example. He has about 10 different secret police agencies that are all spying on each other. And they're all led by members of his family, cousins, half-brothers, and they're all going against each other. And they all have kind of ever more crazy names, you know, like the Secret Committee of Public Security, et cetera, et cetera. And they're all assassinating people for him. And one of the key moments in the book is in 1978, when Saddam Hussein rings up the Shah of Iran and says, "Would you like me to assassinate Ayatollah Khomeini?" And the Shah, who rather grandly regards Saddam Hussein as quite impressive, but obviously he regards the Iraqis as savages. So he says, like, "Certainly not, we don't do that sort of thing," which of course is totally untrue. He does assassinate his opponents, like everybody does in the region, but he doesn't want to take a favor from Saddam Hussein. Saddam Hussein then sends his brother-in-law, Barzan al-Tikriti, to Tehran to make the offer again, just to make sure. But the Shah decides it's a bad idea. It might make Khomeini into more of a martyr and more of a hero and more of a threat. So he says no. And so Saddam throws out Khomeini and offers him to the French. And the French accept him and give him sanctuary outside Paris. And that's where he manages, like the political, brilliant political player that he is, the Ayatollah Khomeini, to hold together this extraordinary alliance of a coalition of different parts of the Iranian political core. So he has, you know, Democrats and liberals, he has Marxists and Leninists, he has Islamists and extreme Islamists, and he holds them all together by inscrutable playing and acting, really. So to the foolish Western liberals and leftists, he plays the rather sort of pacific, gentle, kind, serene father figure. And of course, everyone falls for it. And, you know, there are lots of, there are articles in the New York Times saying this man is the new Gandhi. He's finally, we've got a wonderful anti-colonialist humanitarian who's so gentle and loving and incorruptible. Anyway, and so he comes back to Iran in 79, the Shah flees, and then a series of events help him to set up this new regime that is basically is based on this extraordinary idea that an Islamic scholar could be the kind of ruler, the absolute ruler.

0: ruler of Iran. And he'd invented this idea in 1970, and everyone thought it was a kind of like just a crazy gambit. But of course, he wanted himself to fulfill that role. And thanks to certain things, including Saddam Hussein and Iraq invading Iran, he was able to rally the regime and to create a supreme leader role, which was senior to everybody and actually was a sort of sacred monarch of Iran. And he was able to basically suppress and murder all the others who'd helped put him in power in a series of blood purges that created the Islamic Republic.
1: And this was a kind of brand new invention, which the West rather read as kind of the ancient revival of Islamic powers, but it was new.
0: It was new. And I think that's the point. I mean, everyone in the West is very confused by religious leadership, I think, because we don't really know how to cope with it. But we suspect that it's rather rather passionate and very ancient and always rather benign, a bit like the Pope. And in fact, yes, it isn't like that at all. And, you know, we made that mistake with Ayatollah Khomeini. But if you look at the coverage in the Western press of the supreme leaders of Iran, you'll see that no one ever really criticizes them and just calls them. Essentially, they are literally the most bloodthirsty dictators of modern times. And they rank up there with people like Stalin and Mao and Hitler and so on. But they're always treated with a certain respect, because I think we're just a bit confused about it. We secretly, in our waterily secular societies, we are secretly somewhat impressed with religious people and afraid of them.
1: Yes, and admire their mysterious powers in some strange way. Simon, there's a great deal in the book, of course, about Palestine, about the creation of Israel. One of the things that impressed me a great deal in the book is your argument about the impact of the Six-Day War on Israel. And you argue, in fact, that in a way, it puts the survival of Israel in doubt.
0: So I think in the case of the Six-Day War, it was a perfect opportunity for Israel to negotiate with those lands that it conquered in 67 and to work out some sort of arrangement. And the best arrangement would have been with Egypt and with Jordan. And, you know, those deals were probably doable in some form or other. But Israel was intoxicated with the excitement of this victory and the excitement of finally having been banned from Jerusalem and banned from the wall in Jerusalem and the temple, which was the last wall of the temple. And having been in such desperate struggles to survive, they had literally gone from a sort of panic that they were going to be literally exterminated to winning a war against everybody. And I think that this blessing unleashed a sort of military Zionism, a military Jewish nationalism that was linked to messianic hopes. And that process is still going on. Most Israelis are still secular, centrist, tolerant, and desperate to find a way to get peace and recognition for Israel so that they don't have to fight wars permanently. But a small group who one can really trace their rise to 67, but a small group of extremists who only represent, if you look at the voting figures, about 10% of Israel. But they have a different agenda altogether. And there are extremist ministers from that, from those parties in the government today. And you see the distorting effect in what is happening today. And I believe that they represent a pretty serious threat to Israel itself, to the survival of the state.
1: Do you think one of the problems for the Middle East is that the boundaries have been redrawn so often that somehow in people's minds they are malleable?

0: viable. And therefore, for those Israelis who want the old original Holy Land back again, it just seems so easy to redraw the boundaries.
1: Well, the boundaries, but that's partly because the boundaries aren't, I mean, the boundaries that we're talking about, the Green Line, for example, the lines that were agreed in 1948 at the end of the war, they are just armistice lines. And so, which became international law. But one of the themes of the book is, yes, you know, the borders there were all just drawn either by war or by Western imperialist statesmen. And I do think that one of the things we're going to see in the next 10 years, maybe sooner, is redrawing of some of these borders and which have held together for more than 80 years. But I think that many of the states will change shape, and there'll be secessions, there'll be additions, and so I think we're going to see a widespread challenge to the sort of 1945, 1918 in settlement. But I think another point is, you know, when you mentioned the borders, the 67 borders, for example, I mean, they are not defensible borders. You can't really defend a state that is 9 miles wide at its narrowest, as Israel is, by those borders. And so, you know, the borders need to be with a peaceful entity. And that's the only way that there can be peace there. I think in the Western press, it's always emphasized that Israel must make more concessions and Israel must surrender things, must step back. And I believe that that is essential. But what's missing from that picture is we must also expect big concessions and stepping back from the Palestinian side too. It's only when both are willing to make pretty substantial concessions that there's anything to talk about.
0: But how can Palestinians step back any further than they are now? They're living in tents and in the rubble of their destroyed civilization. And on the West Bank, they're being picked off by thugs.
1: Yes. And I think that the tragedy of the Palestinian suffering is something that has to be solved urgently. And I'm a big believer, as I argue in the book, that a Palestinian state is essential. But at the moment, the trauma of the Palestinians, having lost so many civilians in Gaza, having been and being harassed by Jewish supremacists in the West Bank, is an extremely difficult one. But their trauma is so raw. And the same goes for the Israelis. The Israelis, after October 7th and the Hamas massacres of civilians and the rapes, they are also suffering from PTSD. And it's going to take a while before either of them feel confident enough or safe enough to make concessions to each other. But be under no illusion, some sort of version of this is the only way forward. And both sides must recognize each other, must start a process of negotiation. And even though a two-state idea seems a long way off now, almost impossible, it isn't. It is feasible, but it's very difficult. And I don't use the expression two-state solution because I don't think there'll ever be a solution. And what do states mean now? But I call it two republics, two nations. And that is my greatest dream. And my other greatest dream is just to see the suffering of Palestinians in Gaza lifted as soon as possible. And I'm a great critic of Donald Trump, but the 20 point plan is a sensible plan for how to get there. So we must just pray that the conditions of Gaza are improved. Negotiations are begun and we begin to move forward. And I'm an optimist ultimately, but in the short term, it's impossible to be an optimist.
0: Simon, thank you very much indeed.

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1: Thank you so much.
0: I have been talking to Simon Sebag Montefiore about his new book, Cauldron, The Making of the Modern Middle East. And that's the show. At 82, Joe Biden thought he had another term in him. Trump is 80 and nodding off for all to see. From the White House down, says Yale professor Samuel Moyne, America is being run by geriatrics. Power and money are hoarded by the old. How has it come to this, and what hope is there for the young, ever turning the tables? That's next.
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0: ABC News, I'm Eliza Getzy. At least one Australian is reportedly missing after a deadly flash flood hit the Tibet-Nepal border. The torrent of water has swept through the Himalayan region, killing at least 22 people. Nepal's tourism board says more than 380 travellers, including nearly 300 foreign nationals, are missing. Videos coming out of the country show a bridge being swept away and multi-storey buildings collapsing due to the force of flood waters. Meanwhile, at least 14 newborn babies have been killed in a fire at one of Pakistan's main state-run hospitals. Officials say the blaze broke out on the neonatal ward of the Pakistan Institute of Medical Sciences in Islamabad. This mother lost her baby, who was in intensive care.
1: I have a three-year-old son. How can they say that all the children were burnt when none of them were burnt? They say we have to save the adults first. We saved them. Why were they saving the adults? They could have got out on foot. Why didn't they save the children first? Why was the children's ward locked? And after 2 hours, the rescue team arrived.
0: The federal government says Queensland and the Northern Territory can retain more flexibility over how data centres are powered, but both will still be subject to national rules. The two jurisdictions have argued for greater use of gas and coal-generated electricity, pointing to their publicly owned energy systems and capacity to manage additional generation. Prime Minister Anthony Albanese says the Commonwealth will legislate minimum standards and use its corporations' power to ensure they apply nationally.
2: Queensland and NT are in different positions. You have public ownership of power generation, transmission and distribution. So that if there is surplus, that it could be available. But the principles are very clear. The Commonwealth will legislate, and we have the power under the corporation's power to do so.
0: The South Australian government is urging people to keep their dogs on a leash after the first suspected case of H5 bird flu detected in a red fox. The fox was found at Osborne, a coastal northwestern suburb of Adelaide, and testing is now underway. PIRSA says this is the first time H5 bird flu has been suspected in a fox, and it's not aware of any other fully land-based mammal in Australia contracting the virus. Primary Industries Minister Claire Scriven says because foxes eat birds, it's not unexpected the virus would be detected in one, which is why it's important dogs are kept on leashes and not allowed to get near dead or sick wildlife.
3: And of course, if a fox or any animal is eating a bird that has bird flu, they are likely to then contract the disease themselves.
0: Australian singer-songwriter Vera Blue has remembered Dolly Parton as being a huge inspiration to her and artists across the world after her death from cancer at the age of 80. The country music icon grew up in a one-room cabin in Tennessee with 11 other siblings and became one of the best-selling musicians of all time. Vera Blue performed Jolene on The Voice Australia and says her career will always be linked to Dolly.
4: She's got this incredible quiver, her voice is so pure, and she's very truthful in her writing, such a truthful person. So it was magical to be able to perform that song. And for a few years after the show, I performed Jolene so many times, and people still sometimes ask for that song, which is really special.
0: The Duke and Duchess of Sussex are reportedly arriving back in the UK today. The BBC says Prince Harry, Meghan and their two children are believed to be flying into the country privately from California. They will not return to official duties but will live in Britain as private citizens and non-working royals. It's thought the family will base themselves at a private property outside of London in the Cotswolds. And Northern Territory Police are investigating a death in custody during an attempt to arrest a man south of Darwin. Police say they intercepted a stolen car travelling from Adelaide River around midday, which was then abandoned by the 43-year-old driver before he stole another car. Police say the man abandoned that car in the Acacia Quarry and fled on foot. When officers found him, they say he made several self-harm attempts. An officer used a taser to prevent further harm. Despite treatment at the scene, he died from his injuries. And if you or someone you know needs to talk to somebody, you can call Lifeline on 13 11 14. And Woolworths has seen its profit surge by 18% in the last financial year to $1.1 billion. The result's been boosted by a return to profitability for its Big W department stores. Supermarket sales rose 4.6% to $53.9 billion. Woolworths also says its Ooshies kids' toy promotion is helping it to a 7.6% increase in sales for the first 8 weeks of this financial year. ABC News.

0: Hi, I'm Meredith Lake. Poetry is one of humanity's oldest and most universal art forms. It predates writing, and my guess is that it will outlast AI. In many ages and cultures, poetry has accompanied spirituality. It can be a way of attending to the sacred, or even glancing at the divine.
1: Love belongs to no religion. Those who truly love have no creed but God. ملت عشق از همه دنیا ملت عشق از همه دین ها جداست عاشقان را ملت و مذهب خداست.
0: That's a line from Rumi, the medieval Sufi master, and you're going to hear more about him in this episode of Soul Search. In fact, you're in for a real treat over the next handful of episodes as you and I explore different traditions of poetry and how they relate to the spirit. As well as Rumi and the Persian mystics, you'll hear about the Zen masters who refined haiku, and from some of the contemporary Australian poets who reckon with the sacred in this land. So, whether you're a poetry lover or you haven't touched a poem since school, come with me through the whole series by adding Soul Search to your favourites on ABC Listen. So then, to get stuck in, what is it about poetry that human societies apparently can't leave alone?
2: It's a way of making sense of the world. It's a way of feeling your way in the world and having those cultural touchstones. But there's also something that Aristotle, back in the ancient Greek world, recognised, which is catharsis, which is, you know, from tragedy and epic poetry, as you saw it, you can actually be healed. You can actually release the things that you're holding within. And that's still very much the case in poetry. There's a healing part to that. And there's a communal as well as a solitary aspect to that too. You only need one great teacher of poetry to really change your life.
0: Toby Davidson is a poet and a poetry scholar based at Macquarie University. He's interested in how poetry can change us as we navigate the big questions of life.
2: Yeah, I think it's part of trying to deal with reverence of living on this earth and what's beyond and asking ourselves those questions, again, which are ancient, about what is life, death, spirit, the beyond, all those things. But like you suggested, it's also a way of coming to grips with things beyond language, things beyond our modes of expression, things which seem too great for human understanding, and a kind of reverence towards that, but also a recognition that there's a kind of mystery to this. And that's still part of the power of poetry, is that it's a way of accessing something mysterious, which we don't often fully understand, but it's something that we almost allow into ourselves or allow ourselves to be open to.
0: Yeah. In some ways, many different art forms do these things, work in these ways.

0: days in our communities and in our lives. So is it possible to distill what poetry is? Like, what are we talking about when we talk about poetry?
1: Oh, it's such a wonderful question. There's, I think to some degree, I've been a poetry practitioner for 30 years. And I think what first grabbed me when I was 17, 18 with poetry, maybe earlier, still grabs me. There's something by nature mysterious about it. And the further you go into the mystery, the more mystery there is. But there's also something where, because poetry is such, is compressed language, or it's ordered language in a certain way, which has a musical feel to it. So the musicality is really powerful, and that gets into us. And lines can stay with us. People can have lines of poetry they live their whole lives by. Sometimes just a line or something can seem to reveal an absolutely universal truth. And of course, now we have access to so many works in translation, and we have so many multicultural writers, that those doors are open in all kinds of ways that we've never had before.
0: Mm. I'm asking this question about what is poetry partly because I'm curious, in an era of AI, as you mentioned, is there such a thing as AI poetry, or is that a misnomer in your view?
1: Yeah, some would say it's an oxymoron, but I'm sure there are people attempting it right now. I don't think anything will ever replace a human being getting up in front of other people and writing what comes from their soul, you know, their heart, their inner world. I don't think that in itself can be replaced, that authenticity.
0: In a way, like, how much is the poem to do with the one who writes it? How much is it to do with the one who hears or reads it? Poetry seems to me to be constituted by the human experience on both sides of that so-called equation.
1: Oh, certainly. And every poet is a poetry fan first, you know, just like a lot of musicians are music fans first, you know, and there's someone who has first absorbed this in some way, in whatever way. It could just be musical rap lyrics, or it could be folk music, or it could be things in the culture, or it could be learning Shakespeare at school, or it could be, you know, it could come from any way where there's just that moment, that poetry moment where they're like, oh, this isn't just words. There's something deep here. There's something ancient here. And this is a key to open a door to something which is mysterious and powerful. And maybe one day I could fashion one of those keys.
0: You've raised the idea of mystery several times already, Toby. Why is mystery important for poetry, or what is it about poetry that helps us attend to mystery, do you think?
1: I think there's something in us as human beings. We're curious creatures. We have these giant brains. We have these incredible senses. We're in the world. We're wandering around wondering why things are as they are, or why we feel things as we feel them. And we try to communicate that to other people. And so there is that ancient sense of making sense of the world, but also realizing the more that we understand why things are, the more that we realize we don't understand things. And you can see that in even things like astronomy, where they constantly find amazing things, but they then find things that they're like, that should not be there. We don't understand why that is. And that sense of there is something powerful and mysterious that keeps changing our minds every time we try to get closer to it. And every time we think there's a straightforward, expressible solution, there is something inexpressible or inconceivable that we never thought of before. And through poetry and language, there are all kinds of ways, such as the poetics of paradox or negative capability, where we admit that we don't know, which are ways of breaching that gap to sort of enter into that state of mysteriousness. And however you see it, whether you see it in a very scientific way, or in terms of a divine mystery, or in terms of personal mystery, or what is love, or all of those things, it's a way of going into that space without having to know everything, and to experiencing it, and then to come out with a way of engaging it that, which doesn't have to answer absolutely everything, but can ask new and deeper questions.
0: I do wonder how comfortable or otherwise we are with mystery right now. I think we see around us in politics, in religion, in many spheres actually, a kind of fundamentalism, a brittleness in the way we're prepared to think and think about others, in fact. And in light of that, I guess I wonder, why do we need poetry, and why perhaps does religion need poetry?
1: Mm.

0: Yes, it's a great question. I mean, I think at a number of levels, poetry has always been there in the cultures. So if a religion that's trying to assert itself wants to get into those cultures and also to be sensible to those cultures, it needs to have a poetry to it. So, but also you see with songs or hymns or things like that, there is a communal aspect to that. It's interesting, you know, within every religion, there's a tension, and we often find this in the tradition of mysticism and things like that. Fundamentalists who want definite answers and want power, and others who are much more interested in the mystery of things and asking those deeper questions and not having to have answers for things and aren't interested in social or political power in those ways. There's often a great tension between them. We find this, you know, across the board in all kinds of religions. And of course, where religion fuses with politics, that's of course where things can get often quite brutal. And it's often in societies like that, particularly very theocratic societies, where they want to crack down on the arts, they want to crack down on writers, they want to crack down on journalism, they want to crack down on anything that asks those questions. And that's a bit of a tell. There are poets who, like Chairman Mao was a poet, for example. There are poets who have been dictators and things like that. So poets aren't always necessarily sort of the sort of wonderful visionary rebels we hope they are. They often are, but they're sometimes not. But religion and poetry have always been linked in all kinds of ways, because there's a power to incantation. There's a power to write things, to approach things which are sacred or powerful. And poetry has always been a part of that, whether it's oral poetry or whether it's written. I think most religions have realised that. And there's something also in the performativity of religion, in whatever liturgy or service or performance is involved in it. Poetry does fit that incredibly well, because you also want people to remember what's being said, and poetry is a powerful way to do that.
1: 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It's all about poetry today. And, you know, poetry and religion have a long and layered history together. Think of the ancient Greek epics that you heard about in our last episode, or the classical Chinese poets writing out of a Taoist philosophy of the world, or the Psalms that have shaped the emotional terrain of Judaism and Christianity for centuries. Coming up, you're going to hear about one of the most beloved poets in the world, the medieval Muslim mystic who was for a while the best-selling poet in the United States. Do you know who I mean? Yes, I'm talking about Rumi, and you'll hear about him and the poetry of Persian Sufism a little bit later in this episode. Right now, though, Dr. Toby Davidson sees mystical influences even in the poetry of settler Australia.
0: In my book, I actually argue as my central argument that it's essential to have some knowledge of particularly the Western Christian mystical tradition in the history of Australian poetry, and it's had all kinds of influence. It comes in at different places and it means different things to different people. There's a couple of sort of older traditions that, in fact, there are multiple traditions that are influencing writers such as Ada Cambridge, who's a writer in the late 19th century, who is kind of one of the first to kind of write in this internal spiritual contemplation. She's an Anglican pastor's wife in rural Victoria, but she writes this incredible internal contemplative treatise, I guess you'd say, called The Lonely Seas. And she had this illness that affected her and almost died. And she had this kind of moment of spiritual reckoning and this incredible closeness with God in that moment that she wrote about. But in her era, you could draw upon particularly English romantic writers such as Wordsworth and Blake and people like that as kind of mystical authorities. And we see a lot of that in Australian writing in the late 19th, early 20th century. However, after the Second World War, we start to see much more access to the longer European tradition of Christian mysticism, you know, famous names like St. Francis of Assisi or Hildegard of Bingen. And these start to be available much more in translation. So people start to go back to the source, if you like. Often the saints and sometimes heretics who are considered sort of the major names of the mystical tradition, which also goes right back to the ancient era, goes back to even pre-Christian roots in ancient Greece. And in fact, mysticism draws its name from the ancient Greek mystery religions, such as the Eleusinian Mysteries for Demeter. From mysticism, the root word mustes means to close the mouth.

0: And that's just not about protecting sacred or initiated knowledge, which is part of it, but it also suggests that experience of kind of that kind of closeness or communion with a god might actually be ineffable or inexpressible in itself. And that then is adopted by early Christianity in this sort of powerful way. It becomes about the Christian mystery of incarnation and resurrection and the true nature of God and all of those.
1: Mm. Well, there's a paradox right there.
0: Yes.
1: If the heart of kind of mysticism is the closure of the mouth, the unsayability of something, of the divine perhaps, then how do you see the relationship of poetry to the mystical?
0: Mm. Well, luckily there are ways around this, and this is what poets develop over time. One way around it is what's sometimes called the via positiva, and you see a lot of this in the Old Testament, using a lot of symbols to represent higher things. So you can have a symbol of, you know, the burning bush is a great example, for example. There's also another tradition, which is the via negativa, which is actually stripping away conceptual words through negation. So in that tradition, which goes back to Plato and others, you say what is divine or the nature of God is neither this nor that. It's neither this nor that. It's not one thing, it's all things. So you actually strip away language and you actually strip away the limitations of language. So both of those traditions exist side by side. And of course, within that, there are things like the poetics of paradox, such as the dazzling darkness or the, you know, the loud silence, you know, just things like that, that poets come back to again and again to express something which is beyond, but still in a very poetic way. So these techniques have been developed over time, and those are things which have incredible power, and they've been of great influence on both religious and non-religious poets in Australia.
1: I mean, these are part of the dynamics of a lot of poetry, whether it's considered sacred poetry or not.
0: Mm. Yeah, absolutely, absolutely. And often if you consider yourself a secular writer, which I do, the things you've read have been influenced by this one way or another. It could be something which has sort of bubbled up through the tradition that you're not always aware of, but you can see that there's a power to it, and there's something which is suggestive of what can't be described. That's where things get very interesting.
1: Toby, you've mentioned Ada Cambridge.
0: Mm.
1: Who are some of the other poets where you see quite clear traces of engagement with mystical traditions in Australian poetic writing?
0: Yeah, there's a lot in the 20th century. There are some very idiosyncratic types of writers. John Shaw Neilson in the early part of the 20th century, and a lot of his writing in the around the 1920s. And he writes with great reverence about birds. He's one of the biggest bird freaks in Australian literature and loves birds with this incredible reverence. But what he's infusing in a lot of his works and what the birds represent is a literal link between earth and heaven, you know, because they have these giant skies out there and the little desert out there. If you've ever been out there, it's incredible. He would see the birds disappear into the sky and come down to him. And he gave them this kind of reverential treatment as representatives of God or representatives of heaven. Mm. And they become like an intermediary in a way between him and heaven. And there's a whole ancient tradition of that, of, you know, and going back to those ancient Greek religions where you'd have a hierophant or you'd have a priest or someone who would be the intermediary between you and the sacred knowledge.
1: Mm. And even the idea of birds as embodying that in some way, we see that. That's a very old notion.
0: Yeah.
1: We see it in the story of Noah sending a dove out from the ark. We see it in the idea of the Holy Spirit descending like a dove, or in the Arunda Bible, the Holy Spirit descends like a spinifex pigeon, which is one of my favourite translations.
0: Yes.
1: But this idea of the bird as the intermediary, or in some sense more than an intermediary, between the heavenly and the human has a very long pedigree.
0: Yeah, it does. And he was a Protestant. In fact, a lot of the early, what I would call Australian Christian mystical poets are Protestant. It's later into the post-war era that you start to get a more pronounced Catholic influence. Mm. And but someone like Neilson, he's very aware of those representatives of birds in the Bible. At one point in the translations of the Bible, he had they're described as the daughters of music. And so they actually have a poetic part as well. So he's a major, what I'll call a really important early 20th century Australian Christian mystical poet.
1: Mm. Mm. The correlation between a person's personal religious life or trajectory isn't always an obvious guide to where mysticism might turn up in their writing. As you've already begun to hint, Tell me about why you see Judith Wright as a Christian mystical poet, because I think that would surprise many, many people.
0: Certainly, certainly. Judith Wright is fascinating because she is kind of the first in my study of a non-Christian Christian mystical poet. And you might think, well, how can you say that?
1: Yeah.
0: But what she's doing is she is someone who's vehemently non-Christian and says so a lot. However, she is drawing upon, in particularly in her early and mid-career poetry, drawing upon all kinds of mystical writers. She's very aware of the history of mysticism, and she's also influenced by people like John Shaw Neilson. In fact, she brings out a collection of his poetry in the 60s. She draws upon in one of her poems, The Lost Man, in the 50s. And she and Frances Webber reading each other. So it's a really interesting moment. She was also deeply influenced by T.S. Eliot and loved Four Quartets, which actually samples a couple of mystics in Julian of Norwich and St. John of the Cross. Mm-hmm. And so she's following that lead. But then later in her work, she becomes much more interested and open to Buddhism, Hinduism, Sufism in particular. She is a bit of a template for someone who you can sort of be influenced by works that exist and engage with them poetically in terms of trying to write a visionary poetics, which is trying to get to what she saw as deeper Jungian truths or the truth of the land itself, and engaging, of course, with Indigenous poets and the history of colonisation, and also seeing sort of the divine in everyday people. So she's someone who ranges right across all kinds of religious traditions, even though she's someone who would describe herself as not religious. And this is something that I do, and many other people who consider themselves to be secular writers often do, is you draw upon these things. And she's a great early example of that, yeah.
1: Mm. Toby, you've mentioned Francis Webb, and his work has been really central to a lot of your own studies. Tell me about him and the kind of mystical poet you see him to have been.
0: Yeah. I'm the editor of his collected poems, so I'm very obsessed. And he was someone who was 10 years younger than Judith Wright, but they were published around the same time in the late 40s, and they were reading each other constantly. In fact, there's a quote from Judith Wright on the collected poems about how Webb had done so much suffering for her, and that's what poetry is for in her mind. And he had great reverence for her as well. And they were both trying to get to the truth of the land and to actually understand what had happened in Australian history and how to engage with those issues of social justice. But Webb himself as well, he was what he called a devout but not puritanical Catholic, and named after St. Francis of Assisi. And one point in his career, about mid-career, he writes this incredible sequence called The Canticle, which works off and embodies and dramatises the life and history of St. Francis of Assisi, who wrote what's widely considered the first poem in Italian, The Canticle to Brother Sun. It's this incredible kind of drama, but it also innovates within that Franciscan mystical tradition. He was a brilliant young writer at age 18 or 20, he was almost as good as anyone in his own generation, and, you know, published with Angus and Robinson and all of these things. But by his late 20s, he started to be affected by what he once called the sacred illness, which was diagnosed eventually as schizophrenia. And he was institutionalized first in England and then back here in Australia. But after that, he actually takes that vision of sacredness into these places and becomes the first Australian poet to openly write about the experience of institutionalisation and about all the people that he saw, because back then they just threw everyone in together, which he said had been, quote, edited from the world of common sense, and trying to say to the rest of society, are you okay with us all just being hidden away here? And because most people had no vision into this world. Now, there are whole anthologies of Australian poets writing about mental illness and mental health, and it's such a big part of poetry today. But he's the first to do it. He's the first to really go in there to set poems in these places and to talk about, the kinds of people that are in these places.
1: At this point, Toby, let's hear Francis Webb reading his own poem, 5 Days Old.
2: 5 Days Old. Christopher John. Christmas is in the air. You are given into my hands out of quietest, loneliest lands. My trembling is all my prayer. To blown straw is given all the fullness of heaven. The tiny, not the immense, will teach our groping eyes. So the absorbent skies bleed stars of innocence. So cloud voice in war and trouble.

0: last Christ in the stable. Now wanderingly engrossed in your fearless delicacies, I am launched upon sacred seas, humbly and utterly lost in the mystery of creation, bells, bells of ocean. Too pure for my tongue to praise that sober exquisite yawn, or the gradual generous dawn of annihilate maker of days. To shrive my thought for perfection, I must read old tempests of action. For the snowflake and face of love, windfall and word of truth, are not close to death. O eternal truthfulness, dove, tell me what I hold. Myrrh, frankincense, gold? If this is man, then the danger and fear are as lights of the inn, faint and remote as sin, out here by the manger. In the sleeping, weeping weather, we shall all kneel down together.
1: Toby, I think anyone can hear in the background of this poem the familiar Christian narrative of the Christmas story and the Christ being born in the stable. But when you hear this poem, what do you hear in it?
2: So very much. Yeah, it's one of his most approachable poems in a way, because you can sort of see what's happening. You know, he's holding this newborn baby and he sees within it the very incarnation of Christ, and also at the same time, hope for all humanity. I mean, this is published in 1961. It's in the middle of the Cold War. There's you know, the great fear of kind of nuclear annihilation going on, you know, and all the fears of that start to dissipate when he sees this child, which represents such hope. But he also says in the middle of it, now wanderingly engrossed in your fearless delicacies, I am launched upon sacred seas, humbly and utterly lost in the mystery of creation. Bells, bells of ocean. This is something beyond. It launches him into this great place of incredible mystery, which is beyond expression. Too pure for my tongue to praise, you know, that kind of thing. So this is something beyond. And of course, for many people in the Christian tradition, the resurrection is obviously this incredibly powerful symbol, but the Christian mystery is the incarnation, is actually God becoming man for the first time and actually feeling the pain and strife of human beings in a brand new way that is actually the mystery. He himself at this point had some years of institutionalization, and even he says, you know, so cloud voice in war and trouble is at last Christ in the stable. There's this moment of kind of redemption from all the horrors of the world and of his mind at that time. And he also says, and you can find versions of this in the Bible as well, the tiny, not the immense, will teach our groping eyes. It's the humble, it's the tiny, it's the small, it's the innocent that is the truth of the mystery, if you like, even if it is beyond what we can understand.
1: Toby, you've spoken about the changing dynamics of Australian poetry as that reckoning with the land, with traditions other than Christian, have become increasingly important at a time when there's so much debate and disagreement around religion and spirituality. Mm. What do you see as the role of the poet and poets writing in Australia today, I mean, in making space for some kind of encounter with or exploration of the mysterious? Are poets the closest we have to spiritual voices in Australia today?
2: They're part of the mix. I mean, spiritual voices can be drawn from any walk of life, certainly. There is a role for poets, and I think also for poetry audiences. I was struck at a recent poetry reading, Saltwater Poetry Slam up at Wyong. We had this moment of people from all walks of life, from 17 to 70, that all just had poetry in common, sitting around a room saying to whoever gets up to read, I will listen to what you say. That is an openness. We need that. That is a space for people to hear things from experiences that they don't experience, and spiritual traditions that they are new to as well. We're also, of course, in a golden age of First Nations poetry and poetics at the moment, understanding the truth of our history and how that continues on, but also coming to grips with this land itself and what is meant by country with a capital C. Also to listen to the visionary and spiritual points of view which come across in people's engagement with the world around them, but also with their sense of social justice. There's a long tradition in the West and elsewhere of social justice being tied to visionary spiritual

0: can really seize you and you're like, oh, wow, I hadn't thought of it like that. Or, oh, that's someone's real experience. Or I've had that experience too. And you have that cathartic moment, but you have that visionary moment at the same time.
1: Cathartic and visionary. Is that what poetry is to you? Toby Davidson is the author of a landmark book on Christian mysticism and Australian poetry. He's also the editor of the collected poems of Francis Webb. Toby's the author of three books of poetry himself, too, and a senior lecturer in the School of Humanities at Macquarie University in Sydney. And what a way to celebrate August as Poetry Month with that recording of the late Francis Webb. He was reading 5 Days Old, which was first published back in 1958. You're listening to Soul Search on ABC Radio National, Radio Australia, and by podcast. This is the show about spirituality and how we make and find meaning. It's Meredith Lake here with you, and it's all about poetry today. Next up, Rumi, perhaps the best-known mystical poet in the world.
2: The fact that Rumi is so well known is a testament to his legacy. In fact, I would dare say that he would be something of a saint. He was truly a great master.
1: Jalal al-Din Rumi was a 13th century Persian poet and Sufi spiritual master. And despite differences of culture and the passage of time, he was for a while the best-selling poet in the United States. Rumi was originally from Balkh in what's now Afghanistan, but he lived most of his life in Konya in modern-day Turkey. Rumi followed his father to become a renowned Muslim theologian and spiritual master, but then an encounter with the mystic Shams turned his whole life upside down.
2: So often Rumi has two lives. I mean, as a young man, as you mentioned, on the eve of the Mongol invasions, his family migrated to Rum, and that's where he settles and he's raised and where he becomes into full prominence. But his first life is in the shadow of his father. So his father is a great teacher and Sufi ascetic, and Rumi inherits this mantle and has many disciples. He is a great teacher, a respected teacher, Sufi teacher, but his life transforms. This is the shift in the paradigm of his life experience when he meets this enigmatic and mysterious figure by the name of Shams, as commonly known, Shams of Tabriz, or Shams of Tabrizi. This is where his journey, I suppose, into poetry and mysticism truly begins.
1: And this journey into poetry and mysticism is the journey I want to hear about. Milad Milani is a scholar of Persian Sufism based at the University of Western Sydney. He's also the author of a book about the nature of Sufism. So Milad, take me back to the centuries surrounding Jalal al-Din Rumi. What makes this era such a golden time for Persian poetry?
2: I love the way you put that. This is truly the golden age. It is a beautiful period of time in history where poetry, literature, lots of other things are flourishing. It's a time where we could say the Muslim world is truly an open civilization. It has kind of settled, though I say expanding, it has settled by and large and has found its own rhythm. And in particular, starting with the Abbasids, it begins to shift into gear. It begins to produce a great deal of art and artists and philosophers and theologians and so on and so forth. And of course, poets. And a lot of the poets are connected to the Sufi tradition.
1: Okay, so Sufism. It's not exactly a simple term. So tell me a bit more about it. And what did that look like for Rumi?
2: The question about Sufism, like in terms of, I've spent most of my career asking this question, what exactly is Sufism and what makes a Sufi? It's a big question. And there's a lot of debate around this. And the subtlety that I've been hinting at here is that there is often a divide between, if you like, ascetic spiritual practices that are just devotional Islamic practices. But then you have Sufism, which is, in my view, and I'm biased here, in my view, and in the way

0: in my research, is something more intimately tied with mysticism and, because of that, with poetry. So this makes Sufism in the mystical poetic sense a lot more transformational, a lot more enigmatic and impossible to contain with categories of religion and irreligion. Mm. And the poetry itself attests to this fact, because when you read Rumi, you come across particular lines that really do blow you away, and you just left thinking, well, what's going on? So the transformation meeting Shams is entirely, it turns on this very fundamental concept in Sufi mysticism of love. And it's a relationship that is dynamic, it's energetic, it literally combusts Rumi's life and turns everything that he knew upside down and throws him into the deep. Often what Rumi talks about, the ocean of love. Yeah. And Shams really opens up this world to him and drags him in. And Rumi has
1: What kind of love are you talking about?
0: This is the pivotal Sufi love. This is spiritual love. This is the highest form of love as according to the mystical tradition.
1: And what is the object of it?
0: The object of this love is, in short, God. to be transformed and to achieve union, absolute, utter intimacy, as close as possible to the divine presence, to be filled with it, to be near it, to be in its light. In short, it's love. And this love is a mystical love. And it has a long tradition. This love is not, you know, isolated in the Islamic tradition, the Sufi tradition. It is, of course, as we know, something that Christian mystics have talked about, Jewish mystics have talked about.
1: Mm.
0: And going back in time, it's something that Plato talks about. The Greek tradition has categories of love, the highest form of which is this kind of mystical love. And so it's not at all unusual to find this appearing in the Sufi tradition in the Islamic world, where Sufis themselves were exposed to ideas beyond their own domain.
1: So this kind of intense relationship between Rumi and Shams ends abruptly with Shams' disappearance. Rumi is bereft and goes on to write poetry. Tell me a little bit more about this poetic turn, and how does Rumi pursue that divine love on the page?
0: It is said that Rumi saw the face of God in the face of Shams. This is the legend. This is the story. And if you want to get a sense for this, anyone can read what is called the Divan of Shams, or the collection of poems devoted to Shams. It's a large volume.
1: And one of Rumi's two great works alongside the Masnavi.
0: Absolutely, yes. The Divan of Shams has these bursts of short poems that really convey how Rumi perceives Shams as literally the light of God. And there's a lot of controversy about this, obviously. But the Masnavi, or which is the spiritual couplets in translation, are born out of the devastation of Rumi when he realizes that Shams is not coming back. He's gone for good. And he begins to recite these lines of poetry. And as the story unfolds, anyone who begins to read the Masnavi from book one, Rumi explains that this is a tale of love, and the contents of which are a secret to be divulged to the reader as they begin to understand and walk the path of love themselves. Rumi is wanting to say that Sufism or mysticism is about love, essentially, quintessentially, and that there is no particular set rules about how this is to be carried out. Once you fall in love, once you find this love, once you are, I guess, by grace of God, given this chance, then you have the opportunity to walk this path. And then you can begin to dip your toe into the ocean or jump in, depending on whether you have a choice or not. Rumi certainly didn't have a choice. So
1: something beyond himself compelled him.

0: This is it. Yeah. There's
1: primacy and intensity of experience, of an experience of love, makes this kind of thing very difficult to contain in an institution or control.
0: Yes.
1: Shall we say?
0: Yes.
1: And mystics of all traditions have come up against this in confronting ways.
0: Yes.
1: So how would you describe the essential quality of Sufism? Is it essentially Islamic, or is it something universal? How do you get a grip on what we conventionally describe as a tradition but might be messier than that?
0: It's messier, and this is where questions about whether or not it's Islamic is important, but perhaps less important than asking the question about what you certainly asked, is what is Sufism at its heart? And it is an individual experience. It is very much about this falling in love, this mystical love, and that you cannot force, that has to kind of happen to you. But it kind of opens up the door into Sufism, into true mystical Sufism. I mean, there's a line by Rumi which immediately comes to mind. This has stayed with me forever. Something like, though the tongue with language and words can shed light on things, a love without language and words is far more illuminating still. And the Persian is, Gerçe tafsir zaban roshan garast, lik ishq bi zaban roshan tarast.
1: I'm Meredith Lake with you for Soul Search, and you're hearing from Dr. Milad Milani, who studies Sufism and Sufi poetry at the University of Western Sydney. August is Poetry Month, and I'd love to hear your thoughts on this. Is there a poem or a poet that's meant a lot to you? Maybe even a poet that's been important to your own spiritual life and experience? You can drop me a line at soul.search@abc.net.au and stay with me over the next few episodes as we explore poetry from around the world. But to stay a bit longer with the Persians and the tradition of Sufi poetry, here's Milad Milani with another resonant line from Jalal al-Din Rumi.
0: He says, love belongs to no religion. Those who truly love have no creed but God. ملت عشق از همه دنیا ملت عشق از همه دین ها جداست عاشقان را ملت و مذهب خداست. So in other words, love is about desire, but the desire must be transformed and shifted away from worldly desire to spiritual desire, a desire for gains, material gains, to a desire for gaining love of God, grace of God, proximity with God. So a love for God should supersede love for everything else. And I guess that's how, for me, the issue of desire is resolved, if that makes sense.
1: Milad, you said that you've had these lines resonating in your mind forever.
0: Yes.
1: Tell me how you were introduced to Rumi and to the classical Persian poets in the first place.
0: Wow, okay. There is obviously an enormous kind of world into which I was born. This kind of the Persian poetry and Sufism is a large part of Persian culture. So I guess I'd love everyone to have the opportunity to visit Iran. It is a beautiful place, beautiful landscape, beautiful people, beautiful culture, and it has my heart always. I was born there. I'm raised in that culture, and my parents, since we moved to Australia as a young boy, they still spoke to me in Persian and instilled that in me, and the language kept it. And it sort of became a part, it remained a part of me. But it's kind of ingrained in the language. The language, Farsi or modern Persian, is quite poetic. I mean, every Iranian you meet will probably be able to quote you something of a poem from Rumi or Hafez, at the very least, at least in my experience, everyone I've met. So it's something that's part of us. I guess my journey began when I, at university, when I finally decided to undertake my PhD thesis in Sufi poetry, and Rumi was the centerpiece. I did my honors with a shorter study on Hafez, but then for my PhD, I delved into the wider world of Persian Sufism, exploring that world, the culture, its history, the literary tradition, this kind of question of mysticism and love. Because literally, in the Sufi Persian tradition, the Persian Sufi tradition, there is a sort of like a subcategory of what we call the religion of love. So it's to the intimate of the way this is not even called Sufism sometimes, it's just called the religion of love, Mazhab-e-Ishq. But yeah, so for me, it began with the thesis, and then the thesis obviously led me to further research, and the research led me to meetings with Sufis and spending a lot of memorable and delightful and incredible time with Sufis over the years. Of my own tradition, mainly Persian Sufism, but I have also had the good fortune of meeting others too.
1: Why do you think this kind of path of love flowered in Rumi's time? I mean, I'm just so conscious that he's almost a contemporary of someone like Julian of Norwich, who had her visions of divine love in her monastery in England.
0: Yes.
1: He's almost a contemporary of Dante, who wrote the Divine Comedy.
0: Yes.
1: There's something going on that seems to transcend any one tradition and yet is so anchored in those different traditions at the same time. And I, given your perspective on Sufism in all the ways that you've described, what flowered? Why in that era, do you think?
0: I think the simplest way to respond to that question, and perhaps the flattest way to respond to that question, is quite frankly the explosion of literary culture. So when I mentioned the Abbasid period, the Abbasids were enormously invested in culture and civilizational life. And so many books from all around different cultures were brought to Baghdad and were translated from Greek and other Syriac into Arabic, and then from Arabic to Persian, with the flourishing of the modern Persian language, which emerges a little while after. So there is enormous amount of contact that figures like Rumi and later Hafez would have already been aware of these literary traditions beyond their own borders. One of Rumi's most famous statements is that all are welcome to his sanctuary, whoever, be they Zoroastrian, Christian, Jew, they are all welcome to his sanctuary. So it's almost like he knows about what is happening, and none of that matters because the sanctuary is literally the sanctuary of lovers. And anyone who can appreciate that and comes there looking for the truth will find it.
1: Coming back to poetry, Milad, it's not the only form that mystics have reached for, and yet such a common one. Is it only poetry that can at least come close to capturing ecstatic or mystical experience?
0: That's a great question. And I have to confess that Rumi in particular, he's not a poet. The Persian language lends itself very easily to poetry, and it's a language with which one can make poetry very easily, very easily. There's just something about it. And Rumi is more invested in mystical experience and knowledge and conveying that than the rules of poetry, than the precision of poetic language. So he's not, I guess, if you read his Masnavi, and for those who read it in Persian, you would know that it is imprecise. It's not the best poetry that you've read, but it is powerful because of its mystical message, because of what it conveys. And it does so in poetic tone, using rhyme and meter, which is beautiful to read. It's just delicious. I guess what I'm saying is that poetry is not the mainstay, but the vehicle. Does that make sense?
1: Yeah.
0: Yeah.
1: And I wonder if we could leap forward to our own time.
0: Yeah.
1: This is a diverse tradition, potent with personal experience, difficult to manage or control, I imagine. And I know that many Sufis in contemporary Iran are under immense pressure.
0: Yes.
1: How would you take stock of Sufism there today and its potential in our own time of political ferment?
0: Wow, okay. I would begin by saying, and it's important to note, that Sufism and Sufis in particular, of those who belong to the Persian mystical tradition, have always, in a sense, had a precarious relationship with the Islamic orthodoxy and the mainstream authorities, though not in a sort of, in a negative sense necessarily always, but in the sense that Sufis have always managed that relationship of knowing what they know, having experienced what they have experienced, and then being able to navigate the terrain of religious authority and religious tradition. So it's nothing new to Sufis and Sufism. As I said, I mean, when you read Rumi, for instance, some of the lines in it will just blow you away, and you realize that, you know, he's literally kind of deconstructing the categories. But nevertheless, he remains in the center of that Islamic world, and through and through, truly, he is a Muslim, but a deeply mystical one at heart, where the journey is really in the heart. And I suppose, by way of saying that, the Sufis today, in this day and age, are in Iran doing much the same thing. Those in exile do very much the same thing. And it's managing this kind of relationship of heart and, if you like, spirit and form. How does one navigate one's heart through the terrain of religious life within the structure of religious rules and ritual? Because there's nothing about the rules and ritual that, for instance, Rumi would inherently want to shun or do away with. It has nothing to do with that. It's just that once you walk the path, you are opened, and another world opens up to you in which only the heart can speak, not the tongue. And you travel with your soul. And this is the other figure we didn't talk about, Attar of Nishapur, whose famous work, The Conference of the Birds, is impeccable. And I would encourage everyone to read this to get a grasp of what I'm saying here, because he so beautifully portrays this through the story of the birds who travel to find their king. And it's a soul-searching journey. And this is the point of Sufism. Sufism has no clear boundaries. The path is not laid out before you in a marked way. It's something you have to discover once you become an intimate of love and the way of love and the way of the heart. And so that is what guides you. But of course, indispensable in the Sufi path, as we've already hinted at, is the Sufi master. Mm. And for Rumi, that was Shams. And each Sufi has their own master.
1: Milad Milani is co-founder of the Sufi Studies Network at Monash University and an associate professor of religious studies at Western Sydney University. He's the author of a book on the nature of Sufism, and it's been wonderful to hear him elaborate on Sufi mysticism in Rumi's life and writing. It's been all about poetry on Soul Search today, and I wonder if there's a poet or a poem that's meant a lot to you. Maybe you haven't touched a poem since high school. Or maybe you're one of Rumi's many fans all over the world. Maybe you love one of the Australian writers that Toby Davidson mentioned earlier. Ada Cambridge, John Shaw Nielsen, or perhaps Judith Wright. Have a think about poetry, because here's a little forewarning. Radio National wants to know your favourite Australian books of all time. Maybe there's a poetry collection somewhere in the mix for you. Voting opens on the 31st of August for the Top 100 Australian Books Countdown. Keep an eye out. For now, thanks to Soul Search producers Rowan Salmon and Hong Jiang. I'm Meredith Lake, and I'll catch you next time for Soul Search. I'll be taking you to Japan the land of haiku, on ABC Radio National, Radio Australia, and anytime with ABC Listen.
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7: On ABC Radio National, The Philosopher's Zone is coming up shortly. This week we're talking about cultural Marxism. For some people, cultural Marxism is a sort of virus that was introduced into the Western body politic back in the mid-20th century, and it's the reason we have all of this wokeness and degeneracy around us today. For other people, cultural Marxism is just a conspiracy theory, but a particularly noxious conspiracy theory that's doing real harm out there in the world. That's The Philosopher's Zone coming up after the news. Stay with us.
8: ABC News, I'm Eliza Getzey. At least one Australian is unaccounted for in catastrophic flooding in Nepal and Tibet, with more than 95 people reported dead and hundreds missing. The torrent of water swept through the Himalayan border region Wednesday morning local time. Nepal's foreign minister says an earthquake caused an avalanche that triggered the flood. Devendra Sabedi, the senior editor at Nepal Television, has told the ABC there's very little information available due to the remoteness of the affected area.
9: The exact information is very difficult to find at the moment because almost everything has been washed away. The land linkage has been washed away. It started with at a place called Roshua, the northern border with Tibet.
8: The federal government says it will push ahead with its national gun buyback scheme despite several states refusing to sign on. New South Wales and the ACT have joined the Commonwealth, while Queensland has rejected the plan and Victoria and South Australia are yet to commit. National Cabinet has separately agreed Australian citizenship will become a condition of holding a firearm licence, although some exceptions are expected. Prime Minister Anthony Albanese says the federal offer remains open, but states and territories will ultimately decide whether to participate.
10: The offer is there from the Commonwealth. WA have already had their system. New South Wales, we signed 50. ACT signed up just on the weekend. But we intend to proceed. States and territories are responsible for their own decisions.
8: Queensland Premier David Crisafulli has argued the state's publicly owned energy system gives it a clear advantage in attracting new AI data centres. Queensland has resisted a federal push at National Cabinet to tie new projects to renewable generation, along with the Northern Territory. Queensland argues its ownership of generation, transmission and distribution gives it more control over how extra demand is met. Mr. Crisafulli says that allows Queensland to manage its energy mix and the data under local laws.
11: Each state will have a point of difference. We believe that we can control our data sovereignty, protect the rights of local communities, and enable that energy mix to bring those data centres on. And that comes with the point of difference that we have, and this has enabled that to occur.
8: Health experts are calling for people not to be concerned about getting bird flu as butchers report that chicken sales have dipped. The ABC has heard from butchers who say they've seen a decline in the consumption of chicken attributed to unfounded public anxiety about the threat of bird flu. Chair of Veterinary Public Health and Food Safety at the University of Sydney, Professor Michael Ward, says the risk of transmission to humans through chicken meat is rare.
12: In our sort of Western style of food consumption, it's not a risk. And again, it's a sort of virus. Minimal cooking will even activate the virus. So it's not a big concern if you handle poultry meat correctly.
8: The US president has announced flags will be at half-mast for a week in honour of country music icon Dolly Parton, who's died at the age of 80. There have been countless tributes from US politicians, actors, musicians and more from across the world. Dolly's nephew and head of security, Brian Seaver, says her family will work to ensure her spirit lives on.
13: Dolly was a farmer, just like her daddy. He farmed the soil, she farmed songs and happiness. Dolly called me and said she wants to rest in a beautiful bed of plush cotton because after a life wearing heavy rhinestones, she finally deserves to be comfortable and have some rest.
8: Pakistan's Prime Minister Shahbaz Sharif has suspended a top health official after 14 newborn babies died in a hospital fire. The fire broke out in an air conditioning unit in the Islamabad facility and quickly spread through oxygen connections. Of the 15 babies in the ward at the time, one newborn has been rescued. Pakistan's Minister for Parliamentary Affairs, Tariq Fazal Shawhari, says it's a tragic situation.
2: It's a very sad incident in which we lost 14 lives of newborns. But so far, what we have seen, it was a blast. It was a fire which spread suddenly and at a very fast speed because there was oxygen cylinders, oxygen pipelines in that ward.
8: And social media company Meta has agreed to pay more than $23 billion and add child safety measures to its Facebook and Instagram platforms to end a landmark trial over teen social media addiction and settle claims filed by 47 US states. California, Colorado, Kentucky and New Jersey were among 29 states that sued the tech giant in 2023, but the deal cuts short the trial. You're up to date with all the latest from ABC News.
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7: Hello from David Rutledge. This is the Philosopher's Zone. Welcome to the show. If you've been keeping even half an eye on political and social commentary over the past few years, you're very unlikely to have missed some conservative culture warrior at some point decrying the evils and excesses of cultural Marxism. Cultural Marxism is one of those wonderfully useful terms that can be deployed to explain a wide variety of social problems. For those who believe in its existence as an actual thing, cultural Marxism is the hidden force behind political correctness and identity politics and wokeness and what they see as the erosion of Western values. But then for others at a different point on the political spectrum, cultural Marxism is not really a serious explanation of anything at all, but in fact a conspiracy theory and one that has its roots in some much older and much darker political myths. Well, today we're asking where this idea of cultural Marxism has come from. Did a group of Marxist intellectuals back in the mid-20th century deliberately set out to reshape Western culture? And if they did, how convincingly does their story stack up as a tale of secret plots and calculated ideological subversion? Because the thing about these questions is that they take us back into the history of ideas, which is wonderful, but they also force us to ask something deeper, which is how do societies respond to and explain rapid cultural shifts? When we find the world changing around us, do we look to economics or technology or social movements for explanations, or do we instinctively go in search of hidden actors pulling the strings? Well, helping me out with all of this today is Alexander Howard, Senior Lecturer in English and Writing at the University of Sydney. He has a very good recent essay in The Conversation that explores the history of the cultural Marxism narrative through a new book by the historian A.J.A. Woods. Along the way, we're going to be talking about conspiracy theories, the politics of universities, the anti-Semitic genealogy of the idea of cultural Marxism, and whether there's a meaningful distinction to be drawn between intellectual influence and ideological capture. Alex, welcome to the Philosopher's Zone.
15: Thanks so much for having me, David.
7: Now, one interesting thing about cultural Marxism is that it's kind of two things. Like, one is a conspiracy theory, which we'll get onto in a minute. But there's more going on than just conspiracy theory. And the fact is that cultural Marxism also refers to a group of philosophers who actually existed and who had some very interesting ideas about Marxism and culture. So let's begin there. Who were these philosophers?
15: So the thinkers that we're associating with cultural Marxism are a group of German intellectuals who are associated with the Institute for Social Research, which is an institution set up in 1923, attached to the University of Frankfurt, hence its commonly known title as the Frankfurt School of Philosophy. And if we're thinking about the Frankfurt School, we're thinking about theorist philosophers such as Herbert Marcuse, Max Horkheimer, Theodor Adorno, Erich Fromm, Jürgen Habermas. We're also thinking about people who are adjacent to this institution, really important figures that maybe we can talk about as well, so people like Walter Benjamin. And this institution is formed, and it's kind of avowedly Marxist in its orientation, in the wake of the destruction of the First World War in Europe to understand what's happening politically and economically, and perhaps to posit some alternatives to the dominant political trends that are in train at the time. That's the reality. Cultural Marxism as a conspiracy theory takes the bare bones of these historical facts and runs with it in a completely, often wildly counterintuitive direction to suggest effectively, if I'm going to try and do it in a nutshell, that these select band of German intellectuals, having realized that the class revolution that Marx predicts or hopes will come about hasn't occurred, decide that the best option they've got to bring about a socialist communist revolution is effectively to use culture to undermine the institutions of Western civilization and to bring about some world-changing event, historical event, by stealth. That's effectively what it posits, and it really starts to get going in the 1960s, so long after the Frankfurt School itself has been set up.
7: Right, so on one hand then we have the ideas and the work of a specific group of 20th century philosophers who I suspect the average culture warrior might never have even heard of, and yet this term cultural Marxism has taken on this extraordinary contemporary political salience. It's become deeply rooted in our wider discourse. Why do you think that is?
15: It's an interesting term itself, this idea of cultural Marxism, because I think from memory, it's first introduced as a term in the 1930s, forgive me, listeners, if I get this wrong, in, I think, some British fascist or pro-Nazi publication. And it doesn't really get any traction. It's not until the late 80s, early 90s that it begins to emerge as a term with some strange cultural cachet attached to it. And then in 2021, it's actually entered into the Oxford English Dictionary as a term, as a conspiracy theory, which displeased some notable figures on the right. From memory, I think Elon Musk was really aggrieved that it was designated as a conspiracy theory. But a shorthand, a way in which to talk about things like progressivism, political correctness, drive towards equality, the supposed dissolution of family values, for instance, the encroachment of political correctness on university campus spaces, all of this, if we're going along according to the quote-unquote logic of the theory, stem from this band of German intellectuals who were thinking in very specific historical circumstances, right? Under the threat of fascism, they had to emigrate, leave Germany, relocate to America because they're at risk of being murdered by the Nazi regime. So this is something else we could speak to in more detail, I think, which is the way in which cultural Marxism as a theory seems to be tied in some concrete sense to, I think, the fear of the outsider or the foreign influence. And we can think about this specifically in an American context. If we took, for off the top of my head, two examples, right? If we think about the Red Scare in the 1950s, or if we think about the civil rights struggle in the 50s and 60s, often on the right in this American context, the criticism would be that people struggling for civil rights or people who had fallen under the sway of communism or left-wing thinking in America had been subject to some nefarious foreign influence. But that reasoning is absolutely attached to the Frankfurt School, right, who, like I said, have to flee Germany, move to America, and this is the point at which, according to the theory, they start to really infiltrate the institutions, the key institutions in the state, so people like Horkheimer, Adorno, working at universities, their ideas are beginning to percolate in the minds of the impressionable youth, and at that point they can begin to really exert some underhand influence and get these communist ideas into wider circulation and eventually bring down Western civilization.
7: Yeah, so with apologies to Elon Musk, it certainly does sound like a conspiracy theory insofar as we have a very emotionally satisfying explanation for rapid social changes. We have identifiable villains involved rather than sort of complicated historical processes. And yet, one thing you make very clear in the essay is that there really was

0: a cultural turn within Marxism. Mm. So this means, I guess, we can't entirely dismiss the cultural Marxism narrative as just a fabrication, just a conspiracy theory, right?
1: Actually, that's a really important distinction. So one of the things that's unique about the Frankfurt School, the historical Frankfurt School, right, is that, and again, it speaks to the idea of the grain of truth in this. Yes, these thinkers are very interested in culture. They do shift emphasis. Again, they are Marxist thinkers, away from, let's say, traditional economic analysis. And they take a real interest, you know, Adorno, for instance, is a musicologist, a sociologist, in cultural objects, cultural forms. And they work with these forms and write about them. So there is a very, absolutely, there is what we could call this cultural turn that's taken in a specific philosophical tradition, which in this sense would be Marxism, in the 1920s, in the 1930s, and through on into the 1940s. Now, what's interesting about that is these ideas weren't necessarily well received at the time by other Marxists. So we have people like Lukács, who's a great theorist of the novel, who accused the Frankfurt School of luxuriating in, what is it, the Grand Hotel Abyss, right? They contemplate in great luxury, but they're not actually really dedicated to the struggle to change the world. It's a criticism that continues, and it makes the cultural Marxism conspiracy narrative really quite ironic, right? That thinkers, and I would emphasize the thinker here, are somehow mobilized as these agents of great change. I mean, the famous example here would be Adorno. You know, he goes back to Germany after the war. Students in the 1960s were protesting Adorno for not committing to praxis, to struggle. So there is some mordant humor to be had in the fact that these are the figures, these almost like cutout villains, that those on the right sort of gravitate towards, which, again, to go back to it, leads me to suspect that they haven't actually spent much time getting to grips with some of the facts.
0: On ABC Radio National and ABC Listen, this is The Philosopher's Zone with me, David Rutledge, and this week I'm talking about cultural Marxism with Alexander Howard, who's at the University of Sydney and has written a wonderful essay in The Conversation about cultural Marxism. More details on The Philosopher's Zone website.

0: One thing you mentioned earlier that I'd like to come back to is the fact that key members of the Frankfurt School were Jewish refugees who had fled Europe and the Nazis. How important is that fact, the fact of their Jewishness, in understanding what later becomes the conspiracy theory around cultural Marxism?
1: There's a lot of discourse on discussion around cultural Marxism and how we might describe it as anti-Semitic. I would say that it bears, you know, many of the traits, the broad theories I think I sketched out at the start. A band of individuals moving in the shadows who are capable effectively of pulling the strings behind the scenes. That is a time-honored conspiracy theory. We could go back to something like the Protocols of the Elders of Zion, right? The famous, notorious forgery, anti-Semitic forgery that gets picked up by people like Hitler and the Nazis and is virulently anti-Semitic. I think the contours of the cultural Marxism conspiracy theory often move in equivalent ways. And to go back to, I think, what I said before about the fact that the original appearance of the term is in the 1930s in some, I think, British publication. And, you know, the other term that's often used, not in the present-day context, but is used in discussions of cultural Marxism as a conspiracy theory, is that of cultural Bolshevism. And again, we're thinking there very clearly about explicitly anti-Semitic conspiratorial thinking. Now, I suppose the question becomes, do people who pick up the cultural Marxism narrative understand that? Or are they aware of it? You know, definitely if we're thinking about some of the exponents in an American context in the 1980s and 90s, if we looked into their backgrounds, I think we would find some fairly palatable behavior. But again, it's taken on this life of its own, I think, and we could think about how it's being used contemporarily.
0: Yeah, it seems to me to function as something of a dog whistle, you know, for those who have ears to hear it, in much the same way that globalist can function as a synonym for, you know, the cosmopolitan Jew who belongs nowhere and whose national loyalty is therefore always in question. It's a familiar pattern on the right, this dog whistling and then denial when called out for dog whistling. But you're saying that, you know, I guess we need to distinguish between the origins of the idea and the intentions of contemporary users of the idea. There's always a sort of slippage there.
1: To an extent, but I think you're absolutely right with the idea of the dog whistle. I think it can absolutely be used in that way. And I think, I mean, what is it about this group of German intellectuals that's so appealing to those on the right? And like you think, you said, David, they really do effectively tick a lot of boxes. You know, the foreign influence, the outsider coming into a country, quite literally in the 1940s in the case of Adorno, and then somehow setting in train all of these sudden shifts that effectively account for everything that's starting to go wrong in, say, American society. If you're conservatively minded on the right of the political spectrum. Yeah, it's a really interesting one that I go back and forth with a little bit there.
0: I'd like to talk a little bit about cultural Marxism and the long march through the institutions, particularly the modern university, where cultural Marxism is so often identified as a huge problem. In the end, and we'll start just by going broad here, how much influence would you say that thinkers like Adorno and Horkheimer and Marcuse have actually had on modern universities?
1: I'd say that, yes, they do have influence. How great that influence is another question altogether. I might, if that's okay, just give an example about the context in which I work, right? So I work in the department, the discipline of English and writing. I'm very interested in the models of critical reading and interpretation. Those thinkers that we've talked about, Adorno, again, somebody like Walter Benjamin, the ideas that they develop, and they offer, amongst other things, interpretive keys with which you might approach a given work, a given cultural object. That model of reading, broadly speaking, we could class as almost suspicious, right? We take a work, a text, and we look to see what it can tell us, and we look to puzzle things out. That mode of reading, particularly when I was going through my own march with institutions as a student was quite prevalent in certain sections of the university, less so now. So I suppose what I'm suggesting here is, again, it's almost a bit like a trap that one could fall into, to think that the Frankfurt School has this oversized, outlandish influence on the institution. It's certainly there, but I wouldn't suggest that students are necessarily force-fed a diet of Frankfurt School critical theory from the time they arrive in the institution. But it is a fascinating one, because if we go back to the 1960s, again, the historical record shows that, yes, people like Herbert Marcuse are very involved with the student protests, student movements of that historical period, for sure, and do have a real influence and are very much key movers in particular circles and intellectual circles and activist circles in the 1960s. But again, whether that influence continues into the present day, I'm not so sure.
0: It's usually told as a story of gradual ideological capture, isn't it? It's not like something happened and now here we are. It's more that, you know, if we look back to the 1950s and maybe early 1960s, there was this sort of breadth of thinking, breadth of politics at universities, which has really narrowed. There's been this sort of ideological narrowing over time, a sort of ideological clustering. And that will often prompt a sort of wholesale rejection on the part of academics of this idea of ideological capture. And yet, surveys do consistently find that humanities and social science faculties lean overwhelmingly to the political left. Is that relevant to the conversation that we're having? Do you think it matters here?
1: Is there the hard data to suggest that? I mean, look, again, just in my context, I would say that we have a whole host of diverse views, political perspectives. So I'm not so necessarily sure about that. And I also wonder, given the context in which we're talking today about a particular conspiracy theory, I wonder if we're almost rehearsing some of the arguments or some of the assumptions that we get in that theory itself, right? That there has been this idea of ideological capture or takeover. I mean, I'd like to see the evidence suggest that's actually happening. I mean, we could look to some of the narratives that we get on the right, for instance, when we talk about the rise of the quote-unquote rise of supposed political correctness on campus, for instance, or the idea of cancel culture. But very quickly, when we do that, we get brought back into these broader narratives that could feasibly lead us in some difficult directions, for sure. But again, it's interesting, we talk about these terms, you know, cancel culture, political correctness, postmodernism. Again, it's a shared vocabulary that exists. And I'm not hesitant, but I'm slightly wary of some of the catchphrases that we associate with cultural Marxism, because, it puts us back onto that terrain where we're almost trying to fight the culture wars on the culture war's own terms, which I think is a pretty perilous position to be in. And I think, actually, to try and bring it back to the, you know, historical Frankfurt School, they're interested and they develop critical theory, the idea that, again, broad brushstrokes, taking that step back and being able to understand where we're positioned and to think about the assumptions and the social forces that encounter and shape our ideas. And I think that would be a much broader conversation, longer conversation we could think about in relation to the quote-unquote modern institution. Yeah, there's a lot to say about ideological capture and the quote-unquote neoliberal institution, which is a term that I think would sit quite squarely against some of the narratives of the cultural Marxist takeover if we thought about what the neoliberal university institution looks like in the present day.
0: Well, if we think about the enormous cultural changes that people typically point to when they invoke cultural Marxism, we've mentioned some of these already, the decline of traditional Christianity, the transformation of the family, the advent of feminism, LGBTQ rights, identity politics, on and on and on. These are all things that exist and that supposedly follow from cultural Marxism. So if we were to retire that phrase, cultural Marxism, altogether, how should we talk about these changes?
1: That's a very big question. I mean, I think we would have to develop or to use a completely different frame of reference, right? Because these are all, like you say, changes that have occurred over a long period of history. But I suppose, I mean, how would you go about doing it, David? I'm trying to hedge my bets here because it's... I mean, look...
0: I thought you were going to turn the question back on me when we were talking about political bias in cultural institutions. I was really worried about that. I don't mind answering this
1: one. We can do it. We can have a go with it because it's... I mean, what we're talking about when we're talking about the cultural Marxism conspiracy, right? If we're talking about how it gains traction, we're talking about people... people, he says, without naming names, who are unhappy with change. Now, we could say that there's something deeply unsatisfactory about the world in which we exist. Adorno's interested in the wrong life, for instance. Now, if we begin to do that, we might think about these issues as symptoms of some broader cultural malaise, but about this idea of progress or progressive decline. But now, David, what do you think?
0: Well, I mean, my answer, I suppose, would be as broad as the question, as unforgivably broad as the question, which is just that history is sort of overdetermined. You know, there are always multiple independent causes for all these things. And if we were going to really unpack it all, we'd need to talk about capitalism and...
1: Oh, you said it, not me.
0: Demographic change, technological transformation, political conflict. It's all playing into it, which I guess, you know, that's sort of a broad enough answer to be almost trite, but...
1: But I don't think it is, because if we, you know, all of the things you just listed there, sort of demographic change, technological change, these are actually precisely the things that the Frankfurt School are interested in. You know, for instance,

0: somebody like Walter Benjamin, who I feel determined to give a shout out to, one of the great theorists of media. And he's really, really on the money and capable of diagnosing massive changes. He's talking about mechanical reproduction, technological reproduction, the advent of photography and film, and how that impacts our understanding of, or how we experience art and the world. Adorno as well is interested in the medium of the radio and some of the potentially problematic ways that medium could be used. Then it's ironic that his investigations into the radio, into that medium in particular, get picked up by the cultural Marxist conspiracy theorists as evidence that Adorno is interested in brainwashing. But I think, again, yeah, absolutely. One of the things about the cultural Marxism conspiracy theory is it does away with all of that nuance, right? And again, gives us something almost like a soundbite with which we can understand how we've arrived where we have. And that seems to be appealing in many ways. Are we willing to do the hard work to really understand how we've arrived where we have? I think the Frankfurt School are interested in doing that work. Are the people who are cultural Marxist conspiracy theorists interested in doing that? I'm not necessarily sold on that idea. Taking the time to reflect on our behaviours, or taking the time, for instance, to think about, you mentioned, you know, broad, massive demographic shifts and changes or migration patterns. What are the kinds of things that impact those issues, right? We then, I do think, as you, and you named it, have to think about social arrangements. And what is it about, now I've definitely got my Frankfurt School hat on, what is it about the contemporary societal arrangement we find ourselves in that is capable of producing and perpetuating massive social inequality, right? The Frankfurt School, to go back to the historical Frankfurt School, for instance, acknowledge that there is suffering in the world, right? That's a fact. But they also clued in to the idea, and critical of the idea of what they would call needless suffering. Now, we as human agents have a degree of agency, but we're shaped by social forces, some would say deformed by those forces. But there is nothing, the Frankfurt School would suggest, to suggest that needless suffering needs to exist in the world. You know, if we think about how many millions of displaced people we have, refugees. So there might, you know, there is, I think, a lot of work to be done in understanding those problems and those issues. And yeah, I think Frankfurt School critical theory is capable of doing that in a way that cultural Marxism as a conspiracy theory is not. But one of those things is more popular in the contemporary imagination than the other.
1: Alexander Howard, Senior Lecturer in English and Writing at the University of Sydney, author of a wonderful piece on cultural Marxism that was published recently in The Conversation. We'll put a link to that on the Philosopher's Zone website. And just a couple of things to mention before we go. One is that, as often happens with this show, there is a longer version of our conversation available via the website or ABC Listen. Radio broadcasts have to be edited to a certain duration, but the podcast version doesn't, so there's more goodness for streaming and download available online or on the app. And the other thing I wanted to mention that's possibly even more exciting is that the annual Alan Saunders Lecture is coming up in just a few weeks' time. It's going to be a live public event hosted at the ABC in Sydney on Thursday, the 24th of September. I'll tell you more about it next week, but if you just can't wait until next week, you'll find a link to all the information and details of how to register for tickets on the Philosopher's Zone website. That's the Alan Saunders Lecture, live at the ABC in Sydney on September the 24th. It's free, but you do have to register. So that's it for this week. The Philosopher's Zone is produced on the lands of the Bundjalung people by me, David Rutledge. Lovely to have you along. See you next time.
2: The Library of Australian Books is gloriously varied. We turn to them when life gets hard and when life is good. Our books tell us where we've been, where we are, and where we're going. Written from us, written into us. These are the pages to which Australia returns. The top 100.

0: science's rite of passage, National Science Week. And what do you have at every single rite of passage? You have births, deaths, marriages, debutante balls. You have flowers. And this is the culmination of the floral celebration of the nation. Our flower baby is all grown up. And joining me in the ABC studio is my friend and co-host, Belle Smith, who is with the science show on the ABC, a legend, a floral enthusiast, and do you get hay fever?
1: Well, I live in Melbourne, Anne, so yes, I do. I spend about a week every November snottier than a daycare. But, you know, like you said, we are here today for a very special reason. We're here to count down to Australia's most amazing wildflower. And these flowers truly put the wild in wildflower, mm-hmm. right? So the polls have closed, the votes have been tallied, and this year we got nearly 73,000 votes. That tells you a lot about how much we care about our flowers, right?
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1: So, and obviously we are here because we love flowers. We're crazy for the paper daisies. We're gluttons for billy buttons. We go gaga for the waratah. And, you know, what's not to love? They smell great. They look great. But there is so much more to them than what they look and what they smell like. So let's go back to basics. What even is a flower, Anne?
0: I am thrilled to introduce our very special Hour of Flower expert commentator, the commentary box of a football game never smelt as good as it does right now. He's a highly respected author, broadcaster, botanist, garden expert. He loves algae. Mm. And he has held senior roles in three of the world's leading botanic gardens. Welcome, Professor Tim Entwistle. Take us back to high school biology, right? Because here we are celebrating wildflowers, but I think we do need a refresher about what a flower actually is.
3: Yeah, look, they're the sexy bits of a plant. So really it's the sex organs of a plant, which we call male and female. And the male are the pollen and the female is the ovary and ovule. So it kind of sort of makes sense. And all the rest of the flower, those kind of contrivances, which in fact Charles Darwin called them years and years ago, is to get the pollen from one flower to another. So that can be via wind or water, or most often, and what the more interesting flowers come from, is when an animal is involved, so a bee, a bird, a beetle, that kind of thing. Mm.
1: So flowers have these biological sex parts, the male parts and the female parts. Can flowers be either male or female?
3: They absolutely can, and certain plants will have male and female plants, or they'll have male and female flowers on the same plant. Or they can sometimes have bisexual flowers, as we call them, which are both on the one plant, and then sometimes male and female mixed up. And the really interesting ones are things like daisy heads. We've got the Murnong in our list today, and it's a kind of daisy. And they, inside this flowering head, have usually a mix of male, female, and sometimes bisexual flowers. They can all be there together.
0: Wow, it's always so much more complicated than you think because, you know, here we are thinking flowers, this is one of the simple joys in life, but it turns out it's one of the complex joys in life.
2: It's time for number 10.
0: We are starting the whole show off on a downer for Belle because bladderworts have come in at number 10,
1: no.
0: Belle's favourite.
1: Oh, gosh, I threw my whole weight behind bladderwort. Clearly it wasn't enough to get bladderwort even off of bottom spot.
0: What did you like about it?
1: Well, I like so much about the bladderwort. It is a carnivorous plant, and I have a soft spot for plants which seem to reassert themselves in the food chain, right? So it's quite a lovely flower. They come in different colours. They look quite delicate and a bit like snapdragons or orchids as well. We've been talking about orchids. But their real superpower is where their roots are supposed to be. So these guys live in boggy, wet, moist conditions.
0: Same.
1: And they have little tiny bladders that hang off of these runners. And these are little tiny vacuum traps, essentially. Mm. So the plant will pump water out of the bladder and the bladder is sealed with a trapdoor. And then just say like a little nematode worm comes along, trips a trip hair, the trapdoor flies open, slurps in the little nematode worm, and the door slams shut behind it, and it is trapped, and it is digested. And then the bladderwort just spits out the bits it didn't need and then resets the trap.
0: Professor Tim Entwistle.

0: So our resident for today expert, I actually wanted to ask you, what is a wart? Because it's called a bladder wart, and I understand the bladder bit because Belle just explained it, but a wart?
1: Yeah, a wart, from my understanding, is one of those kind of medicinal things where plants used to have a relationship to something in the plant. So it'd be a liver wart would kind of fix your liver.
0: Now,
1: that's a botanical kind of perspective. It'd be great to have a kind of a medical terminologist come and tell us. But nevertheless, that's my understanding. It's fixing that.
2: Do not try this at home.
0: Do not try this at home.
1: No, never do that. Can I just say that I love the flower, even though we talk a lot about their bladders, the flowers are, they're called fairy aprons, and when they're en masse, they're just spectacular. They're beautiful little fine pink and blues, and this one's blue, but they're just beautiful.
3: They are lovely.
0: And it's such an underrated ecosystem, the, you know, boggy bits, the swampy bits. People think that there's just nothing in there, and it turns out some of the most beautiful things we have in Australia are right there in our swamps.
4: Now for number 9.
2: And it's the creamy candle.
0: The creamy candle.
2: The creamy candle.
0: Congratulations.
2: What a lovely name.
0: Number 9.
2: Yeah, you might know it as the bush candle. They're widespread. They're found just about everywhere in Australia except for Northern Territory. And they like sort of dryish areas where the bladderwort was a boggy lady. The creamy candle likes grasslands, alpine areas, woodlands, that kind of thing. And they have beautifully delicate, creamy white star-shaped flowers, and they produce a sweet scent most strongly at nighttime.
0: Yeah, that's what stood out to me was the nighttime scents to lure in those nocturnal pollinators.
2: Yeah, like moths and things.
4: In at number 8.
2: It's Rickettsia scoparia. Tassie's flower. So this Rickettsia scoparia is only found on the Apple Isle and only above 700 metres. So these are cold weather specialists.
0: Cold and sort of pretty high altitude, really, for Australia.
2: That's right.
0: You know, this is sad for me because number 8, this is set fairly low down in the list, and we haven't had a Tasmanian Prime Minister since John Lyons. So the part of me that loves the cold and wants the best for Tassie was cheering on Rickettsia scoparia. But, Tim.
1: Which I call it actually, this is interesting, I call it Rickettsia, which I know we're all stuttering over this name.
0: We're going to get text about this.
1: It's named after a French guy called Richet. It's like probably should be Rickettsia if we wanted to be really fancy. But look, whatever you like. But it produces these kind of white flowers. It probably attracts a whole bunch of pollinators, birds, insects, even reptiles sometimes. There are a few plants that are pollinated by reptiles. There's a famous one in Africa, which isn't on your list, unfortunately, because we're not in Africa. But reptiles do as well, and ants. So just about anything will pollinate flowers.
0: Including humans. And let's keep it moving along in 7th place.
4: We're up to number 7.
2: Tell me.
0: Citrix, the star flower. Not a galactic result, no. But I actually think that this one could be the president of the Australian Flower Congress because it's a great communicator.
2: Oh, how so?
0: Well, maybe Tim can explain this better than I, but it has a little bit of an ability, right, to be able to change colour. Tim, do you know how this works?
1: Yeah, well, I do know there's quite a few plants that do this where you change from one colour to another to attract the pollinator in, but then you change colour so it's not attractive, so it then leaves. So it goes off to find another colour that is attracted to it. So, for example, birds often like reds, so you see flowers that are red that attract them. And for insects, which mostly pollinate this particular plant, it's a yellow sort of colour that attracts in the little bees, the native bees and insects, and then it changes colour and they decide they don't want to be there anymore.
2: So is that why yellow and red are so overrepresented in flowers?
1: Yeah, look, it is. It's quite complicated. There's been some lovely work done in high altitudes too where you start to get more yellow flowers appearing. So it depends where you are and that depends on what pollinators are around. So it depends whether there's more insects and whether those insects like particular colours. And look, birds, even though we think about them liking red, they also like other colours, but they like red more than insects like red. So it's kind of all complicated as
0: Tim,
1: always.
0: Tim, do you have a colour you're attracted to? Asking for a friend.
1: I think I quite like red.
0: Oh, he's a bit of a bird. He's a bit of a bird. All right. That is Professor Such Tim Entwistle, our resident big botanical brainiac. And you are listening to Radio National. I'm Dr. Anne Jones, and with me in studio here is Belle Smith, co-host of The Science Show, but co-hosting The Hour of Flower with me today. And we want to decorate the minds of Australia with floral wallpaper.
4: Announcing number 6.
2: We have the underground orchid.
0: Oh, I wish I had an applause track.
2: Oh, it's such a good one.
0: This is such a weird yeah. plant. This is something that has basically jettisoned its leaf. It's jettisoned its roots. It's basically gone all in on the minimalist trend.
2: Big time.
0: Yeah, and it even barely shows its face.
2: But codependent with a fungus. So it's a complicated little system, this one.
0: Tim Entwistle, professor, algae enthusiast, author. Have you ever actually spotted one of these?
1: No. But so the underground orchid, the Rhizanthella, I've never seen. They're mostly found, interestingly, by people looking for truffles and fungi. So they're not usually people looking for plants.
0: And I thought, Tim, that it looked a little bit like the movie special effects department got involved with the flower, because it literally looks like a gunshot wound coming out of the earth.
1: I suppose it does, yes. I mean, it doesn't have to, it's not colourful, so you're not really trying to attract anything from a distance. And that's an interesting thing. You think about it, it doesn't need big petals and bright colours and perfumes. It's mostly insects that are in the litter that are going to pollinate it. So they're crawling around and looking for slightly sort of musty smells as well. So it's really just a little cluster of flowers at about ground level with a whole lot of bracts, which are not really parts of the flower. At the start, we talked about what a flower was. These bracts are kind of special leaves that are wrapped around it, and they also help to, you know, get the insects in, get the pollen on, and then get them moving.
0: Thank you, Tim. And let us get right on to the next one.
2: Yep, that's right. We are halfway through the countdown.
4: It's time for number 5.
2: And it is the trigger plant.
0: The trigger plant.
2: Yes, that was Sean's favourite. And it's a bit of a fan favourite just generally, because it spreads pollen, as Sean said, by donking pollinators when they land on the flowers.
0: Yep. Hey, this is smack bang in the middle.
2: Oh.
0: See what I did there? You can thank me later. These are so cool to see in the bush, right, because they literally come to life. They respond to you. Yeah. And on that, Professor Tim Entwistle, what the hey is going on there? Because, like, we think of plants, right, as these things that are sort of inert, maybe even. Like, we know they grow, we know they move with the breeze, but this is a movement of the plant's accord.
1: Yeah, plants generally move very slowly, and that's they do move, but they move so slowly that we kind of think they're not moving at all. And so we've heard, you know, Bell did a great description of actually how this one works, and this little trigger, and you just need to touch the base and it fires off, and the response is in milliseconds. So we're talking about 15 to 30 one-thousandths of a second, so very, very quick, and then they reset. And there's a few plants around that do things like this. I mean, the flying duck orchid we've already mentioned hasn't come up yet, of course. But that one, you know, bangs an insect on the back with its big duck head.
0: And holds it down.
1: And holds it down, yes, that's right. So that's a very nasty one. But there's other flowers overseas. There's a dogwood that fires off pollen really quickly.
0: What, like a little explosion?
1: Yeah, it is. And they've only been really able to track it once they've taken a video of it and slowed that down, because you can't actually see what's happening. It's so quick. It's like a bullet. It's like a bullet in a rifle. So that happens really quickly and fires it onto something, which then, you know, finds it very difficult to get that off because it's fired in so hard. There's a smoke bush that does the same in Western Australia. There's a spinning flower in China.
0: So, oh, my goodness.
1: A few of these plants find ways to do things fairly quickly so that they can get the pollen on the insect while it's there. Because you imagine how quickly these things sometimes fly around. It's really hard to get them, you know, the pollen from the flower to them.
2: It's amazing.
0: I'm sending out our condolences to all of the insects that had to die during the evolution of the flowers that smack them on the bottom.
2: There's got to be a sweet spot where they can smack them hard enough that the pollen sticks, but not so hard that you damage the pollinators.
1: That's the secret, exactly.
0: Now we're going to keep this moving, because in fourth place,
4: up next, number 4.

0: The Murnong.
1: The Murnong.
0: This is a beautiful flower. And
1: truly.
0: Let's go through, because we're running out of time. I'm going to go straight to number three. And that means that we are so close to the end.
1: So close. These are the podium finishes, the top three flowers. Collected more than half of all the votes between them, if you can believe it. So they are strong favourites.
2: Getting close now. It is time for number three.
1: And taking the bronze, Anne, it's Mulla Mulla.
0: Oh, you might know these as like the bunny tail flowers.
1: Yes.
0: They're very fluffy and just gorgeous.
1: So beautiful. And they are tough cookies. They thrive in soils without too much in the way of nutrients. And they're totally fine with extreme heat. Mm. They're incredible.
0: Yeah. Sounds like I need them in my garden. And yeah. I think they are ones that you can actually get commercially.
1: Yeah.
0: So, okay, let us cross now live to our expert Tim, because Tim Entwistle, we are down to the final two. We have the flying duck orchid and the flannel flower. What's your pick?
3: I put my cards on the table, haven't I? But I do actually, now that we're down to the flannel flower, could I make a change? Because
0: Stab me in the heart, Tim.
3: I know. But look, they are such fantastic. You can grow these in your garden, a little bit trickier to grow. And they look like what's great about them is they look like a daisy, but they're not. They're actually in the carrot family. So one of the things I would say, if it wins, people are to go out, find a flannel flower and just crush a leaf and see if it smells a bit like a carrot.
1: Oh, there you go. Some homework for us.
0: Wow.
1: I love this. And, Tim, look, I hope this poll and the countdown has whetted people's appetites to learn more, not just about the flannel flower and its carrotiness, but all the wildflowers in their part of the country. I know it's definitely given me a newfound respect for our native flora. So if listeners want to learn more about our top 10 and native flowers in their area more generally, where should they go?
3: Yeah, look, go to your local botanic garden. I have to say that I've worked in many botanic gardens, but they're great places to learn. Just do it. Just walk through them. Go to your local nurseries. Go to the specialist nursery that sort of likes to grow plants in your local area as well. And do look up sites like each state has its own flora. So if we're looking at wildflowers, New South Wales, Western Australia, you go through each state, you'll be able to find it. They'll have a little identification kit. They'll have pictures and information, and start to get your local plants, start to look after your local plants and grow a few in your gardens, which will help bring in pollinators.
1: Very important.
0: Now, thanks, Tim. Now, we have waiting for us online, Mira.
1: That's right, Mira Jordan, who is doing a PhD at UNSW, which combines their love of plants and adventuring. Sounds perfect, Mira. Why should the flannel flower win?
4: Oh, that's a great question. So Actinotus is the genus of flannel flowers, and they occur both like in Western Australia and in Eastern Australia. And there's actually one species that also occurs in cliff lines outside Alice Springs.
1: Wow!
4: Yet to see it, but so Actinotus helianthi, which is the sort of more commonly known flannel flower from Eastern Australia. It's the one that's pictured on the website here. And it, along with many of the other species in this genus, has a really strong relationship with fire. So they grow in a post-fire environment. Basically, when the fire comes along, there's a lot of smoke. And then after the fire is finished and the rain comes, it washes that smoke into the soil. And those seeds that are in there from the Actinotus helianthi, they germinate using the chemical signals from the fire. So you tend to see after the fire that there's just a lot more of the Actinotus helianthi around, and they can occur in these really beautiful fields of white snowy flowers.
1: Oh, how cool. It sounds like they should be called the phoenix flowers.
0: There's so much to learn about these, Mira. Hold on. We are going to announce the winner out of the top two shortly. But representing the flying duck orchid, which is the other flower left, we have Professor Kingsley Dixon from the School of Biological Sciences at the University of Western Australia. Kingsley, thank you for joining us. Why should the flying duck swoop in for the win?
5: I've loved them since I was a kid.
0: Yeah.
5: It's a flower only a mother would love.
1: Don't say that.
5: It's small, it's brown, but gosh, it packs a punch. I think it's actually one of the world's greatest flowers with more contrivances to fool nature, whether it's the pollinators, whether it's the fungus in the roots. And, you know, what they've done is they've moved on. It's not about colour and movement. They're just brown and they're happy in their skin. So I think they're a monument to the little plants of the world that, in their own way, tell extraordinary stories of this great continent.
0: Yeah, they absolutely do. And look, I love that you think a mother would love it, but none of us want to think of our child being the ones that are so deceptive.
1: No, not at all.
0: I didn't teach them to do that.
1: Where'd they learn that from?
0: On Radio National, you're joining myself, Dr. Anne Jones, and Belinda Smith, and we also have an expert, Tim Entwistle, joining us, along with a representative of the flannel flower, who is named Mira, and we also have a representative of the flying duck, Orchid, Kingsley, and the big moment that we've all been waiting for.
2: Announcing number one.
1: It's the flannel flower!
0: Oh, dun, dun, dun. Australia's applause. Mira, how does it feel?
4: Well, it feels great, but as a botanist, I think any flower winning I would have been happy about.
1: That's so nice.
4: It's just a great iconic species.
0: And I do love flannel pyjamas. So I'm not
1: cozy.
0: Yeah, you know, I'm not too mad at that. Mira, thank you so much for joining us. Kingsley, I'm so sorry.
5: For my little ugly ducklings somewhere in the bush, but, you know, there's a flying duck for every occasion.
0: Well, there sort of is, isn't there? There's more than one species of flying duck orchid.
5: Well, across Australia, 15 on the west coast, of course, we've got more than you guys.
0: Oh,
5: 14,
0: ouch.
5: It's 29, almost 30 species. And one actually made it across to New Zealand, must have gone on a holiday.
1: Oh, the flying duck okay.
0: Once more, let's go to the botany equivalent of a 400-game player, Professor Tim Entwistle. How you feeling, Tim, after the game?
3: Look, commiserations to Kingsley there and all those tiny little ducks that must go around pollinating those flowers. I hear it's not ducks, but anyway, thank you, Kingsley. A worthy winner. Great, love the flannel flower.
0: So, you know, the numbers were pretty stark with this poll. Mm-hmm. The top three took out the huge majority of the votes and the rest of them were sort of stragglers, right? So we had the Mulla Mulla coming in at 10,342. Then we had the Flying Duck Orchid at 14,370. And then Flannel Flowers at 16,567, taking it out by a good 2,000-ish margin. It's pretty spectacular.
1: Yeah.
0: How are you feeling about it now, Belle, that it's all almost done?
1: I feel a little bit sad, but I also feel glad that we've had these amazing flowers brought to our attention, because these aren't your sturt desert peas. They're not your wattles. They're ones that might fly under the radar, flying duck radar perhaps. And so I guess going out, walking in the bush, I'm going to be a bit more, I don't know, observant as to what's around me, especially now we're coming into spring. It's going to be prime time for wildflowers.
0: It totally is. Orchid season is upon us, so you know I'm going to be. That's crawling around looking for tiny
1: little
0: things. There's so many things coming in on the text line, people who are happy, people who are sad. We've got Kathy who says, "Hi, Anne and everyone. I voted for the Murnong. It's such a humble flower and it was so important to First Nations people as a food source. Love the Murnong. And I'm so glad that you all kept us company here on Radio National. I'm Dr. Anne Jones. With me on the desk has been Belle Smith from The Science Show.
1: Thanks for having me, Anne.
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4: ABC News, I'm Eliza Getzy. Hundreds are feared dead in Nepal and Tibet after a massive flash flood hit the Himalayas region. At least one Australian is among those missing, with hundreds of foreign nationals also unaccounted for, while so far more than 90 people have been confirmed dead. Local authorities say an earthquake triggered an avalanche and flooding along the Bhotekoshi River, sweeping away homes, roads and bridges. Senior editor at Nepal Television, Devendra Sabedi, has told the ABC the water came almost out of nowhere.
10: On a sunny morning around 9:30, all of a sudden, with a massive roar, river came flooding and washing away some of the settlements, like up to five districts that have been affected in that way on the flow of the river.
4: The Prime Minister says yesterday's National Cabinet meeting made progress around data centres and a gun buyback scheme. With more, here's political reporter Courtney Withers.
11: Anthony Albanese has described today's meeting as positive and constructive, covering a range of important issues. He says a common position was reached on new artificial intelligence laws, that the group agreed to progress policies to end gender-based violence, and that a firearms agreement was reached. On AI, the PM says federal laws mandating rules to manage the data centre boom will be passed next year, but Queensland and the NT are claiming a win, defying federal demands that the energy-hungry centres be powered by renewable. The PM was also pushed on GST, but he says his position that WA should keep its 2018 deal remains.
4: An Australian music journalist has paid tribute to late country music star Dolly Parton, recalling the time Prime Minister Anthony Albanese helped get an Australian tour of hers on the road. The Tennessee-born artist, who won 11 Grammy Awards and wrote thousands of songs, died yesterday at the age of 80. She's also been remembered for her philanthropic causes, including a book program for young children and donating to vaccine research. Journalist Paul Kashmir says the Prime Minister intervened while Transport Minister 15 years ago to help Parton's tour proceed.
12: Basically, the manager said that if she couldn't bring the bus, there was no tour. And Albo intervened. He did the negotiation with all the states and made the bus have this temporary roadworthy status.
4: Experts are calling for those with backyard hens to keep their chickens in their pens as concerns grow about the possible spread of H5N1 bird flu. Chicken breeders are bracing for a surge in demand for backyard hens, with many fearing that the spread of the virus to the poultry industry will raise the price of eggs. Chair of Veterinary Public Health and Food Safety at the University of Sydney, Professor Michael Ward, says people who don't own chickens should avoid doing so, and those who do should keep their hens away from wild birds.
13: So don't leave feed lying around. Water, have that sort of within the pens. Try to reduce the attraction to wild birds. So sort of think, you know, what are they coming for? And try and sort of reduce that. It's impossible to stop it completely, but just reducing the number of wild bird visits would reduce the risk a lot.
4: Macquarie Group is dropping KPMG as an auditor amid ongoing scrutiny of the accounting firm's handling of confidential client information. Macquarie says its board has concerns about KPMG Australia's audit practices and its capacity to continue delivering the work. The decision follows allegations raised by a whistleblower and examined by a parliamentary inquiry, including claims confidential material was misused in pursuit of audit business. Macquarie will instead recommend PricewaterhouseCoopers as its auditor. KPMG says the decision reflects the consequences of its past failings. Meta, the American holding company of Facebook and Instagram, has agreed on a settlement with 29 US states who sued over claims the platforms were harmful to children. With more, here's the BBC's Tighe Enright.
14: The trial had already begun. The jury had been sworn in. The maximum value of the settlement is a pretty eye-watering $16.68 billion. That is information coming to us over the wires. Now, we stress that says maximum. We haven't seen the finer details yet as to whether actually Meta will be putting that money on the table. Meta, significantly, as part of the settlement, is continuing to deny any wrongdoing.
15: The Duke and Duchess of Sussex have arrived back in the UK today. The BBC says Prince Harry, Meghan and their two children are believed to have flown into the country privately from California. They won't return to official duties, but will live as private citizens. ABC News.
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17: Hello, Hilary Harper with you for this hour of Arts, Design and Culture. I'm coming to you from Wurundjeri country in Melbourne today. But when I was a teenager, we lived in the bush on Tangarong land and our long drop toilet had rats living in the roof. Maybe they were native rats. That's what we told ourselves. But it was a pretty harmonious relationship. On By Design today, Anthony Burke is asking if we should actually design our homes, city, country, to make space for native wildlife. And a bit later on ABC Radio National on Critics' Corner, I'll be asking if you would experience art differently if you're in the room than if you're seeing it online. A lot of museums are digitising their collections so that more people can see them these days. Do you get the same out of it though? You're listening to ABC Radio National. If you've ever had an injection from a hypodermic needle, you might not have been wondering at the time how that thing was designed. But Anthony Burke will bring you that fascinating story on By Design today, as well as asking how much space we should make inside our homes for critters that usually live outside.
18: So I've got a possum living in my roof, which is wonderful, except around midnight every night because it sounds like it's rearranging the furniture. And the thing is, the possum was probably here first. And yes, while I want my house to keep me in and nature out, maybe there's a middle way. On this episode, we speak to an architect rethinking the relationship between buildings and the native fauna that we coexist with. Possums, bats, wombats, lizards, spiders. Instead of destroying habitat, could new homes make some room for them? Then later, on Extraordinary Every Day, they are tiny, they're sharp, and they revolutionise the way we protect ourselves against disease. The hypodermic needle changed medicine forever, and its design history is both disturbing and surprising.
19: Hi, my name's Louise Wright. I'm a Melbourne architect. The garden house is a small house that uses its materiality, siting and elevation to try to share that space that buildings take up with plants and animals. Blue-tongued lizards live in there for a while and just pass through. The edges of the boundary or the enclosure don't quite touch the ground, so it lets the water flow through and other things as well. Snakes sometimes pass through. And, yeah, there's a lot of insects. It's really interesting, actually, praying mantis, bogong moths, frogs. We did have a ringtail possum build a nest in a vine inside for, I think she lived there for about 2 years and then moved out. So it was very polite. It actually makes you realise how many things are displaced by a building, you know, and how many things actually really do live in a tree, for example, or a bush, you know, a lot of things.
18: The garden house is an extraordinary experiment in the coastal region of Western Port, about an hour from Melbourne. A beautiful, minimalist home, shed-like in appearance and surrounded by native gardens into which it blends seamlessly. It blurs the distinction between inside and outside while actively supporting nature. Every decision has been made to minimise disruption to the existing habitat and create new opportunities for flora and fauna to flourish.
20: It's a vision that feels almost at odds with the reality of modern city making. We're facing an urgent housing crisis and a race to build more homes faster than ever before. But in that rush, what is happening to natural habitats?
21: My name's Sarah Beckersey and I'm an Industry Laureate Professor at the University of Melbourne. And I work at the intersection of design for the built environment and biodiversity. And I think future cities are going to need nature to be livable. And we also have a deep responsibility to care for nature in the places where we live, work and play.
20: Sarah's research has discovered that our urban development is a threat to some of the most endangered species in Australia.
21: I mean, unfortunately, we're still growing a lot of our cities in Australia further and further out. And the edges of our cities are places that have got some really, really endangered ecosystems and species. So from Melbourne's grasslands to the Cumberland Plains of Sydney, wetlands in Brisbane, Perth's, you know, Banksia woodlands, some of these are the most critically endangered ecosystems in Australia. And it's where we're still building our homes. So, you know, it's that kind of loss of habitat is really significant. I think people often imagine nature and threatened species as being something that's happening out there, you know, in the national parks and in the agricultural landscapes. But a piece of research that we did a few years ago showed that there are actually three times the number of threatened species per unit area in and around our cities as there are in rural areas, which is, you know, it's fascinating in itself why that is the case. But, you know, when you think about it, we like to live in the same places that animals and plants like to live. Usually cities are flat, they're fertile, they're productive, and they usually be high biodiversity places. But they're also places that we have systematically cleared for either agriculture and now for cities. And so you also have really ecosystems that have been largely diminished through historical activity that are now some of the last of the last. So there's 1% of the basalt plains grasslands of Melbourne left. It used to go from Melbourne to Adelaide, you know, and we've cleared almost all of it. And the last little bits are left where we're growing Melbourne.
20: Yeah. So with that in mind, any particular species that you're really concerned about?
21: 100%. So there are some that only occur in cities. So there's things like the Frankston spider orchid. there's a species that we just rediscovered in Melbourne that we thought was extinct, called the grassland earless dragon. And it's a tiny, size of a ballpoint pen, little dragon lizard that lives in spider burrows, a wonderful, enchanting species. And it's dependent on this ecosystem I just described, which there's less than 1% left. Yeah, we just rediscovered it in a pre-development survey. There are actually 39 threatened species that only occur in our cities in Australia. So there's a turtle, there's lots of different plants, lots of lizards and things like that, frogs. And then there's a whole other class of species that just use cities for resources, and increasingly so in some instances. So let's take the fruit bat. I'm coming back to Melbourne again, it's where I live, but this is the same kind of thing is in all cities of Australia. But the fruit bat never used to live in Melbourne. It used to be too cold, dry, and there wasn't enough food for them. But we've changed cities so that they're warmer through the urban heat island effect, which is where just all the bitumen in cities kind of soaks up sunlight and then makes the city hotter than other parts of the world. We've made it wetter by irrigating our parks and gardens, and we've planted all these fruit trees right on the edges of Melbourne. And so we've actually accidentally created perfect habitat for fruit bats.
22: I'm Bethany Kiss. I'm a PhD candidate at the University of Melbourne. And my research looks at the relationship between buildings and biodiversity and how we might improve coexistence for both people and nature.
20: Under the supervision of Professor Sarah Beckersey, Bethany's work explores how native flora and fauna survive when habitats are replaced by housing developments and urban growth.
22: What my research has looked at is that growing up in Australia, it's quite anecdotally common to find a possum in your roof or a microbat in your wall. And despite this being quite common, we really know surprisingly little about these relationships from the built form perspective. And so my PhD has gone through 10 years of wildlife rescue reports to look at what animals are using buildings for, what habitat activities, and how people feel about these animals in their buildings. we found that 78% of people were positive and neutral towards the animals in their buildings. But when it came to wanting the animal to stay or leave, it's more common to want the animal to leave, to request that someone comes and picks up the animal and moves it along. But this is actually because most of those flags, the data that we flagged for leave was because the animal was compromised or unsafe or in a position that was an ecological trap, for instance, which actually means that's a design solution there. Animals are using our houses and then they're getting trapped and people are then saying this is unsafe for the animal. But when we look at the data of the feelings and the attitudes, they're quite happy for the animal to stay, and they often want to think about how they could incorporate nest boxes or ways of resources in the garden to keep that animal around.
20: But if wildlife is already adapting to life alongside us, Bethany argues the next step is ours, designing homes that not only accommodate people, but the animals that increasingly share our spaces.
22: We had what you would expect would turn up, so examples like the possums in the roof and the microbats in the wall cavities. But some that we found really interesting were kookaburras nesting in someone's shower exhaust fan, Pacific black ducks nesting on someone's balcony, magpies nesting in plumbing, and blue-tongued lizards sleeping in someone's roof cavity. And what's happening here is that the animals are reading ecological cues in the building. So you think of a roof cavity is sort of like a tree hollow for them. An eave is like a cliff overhang, and a wall cavity maybe feels like a loose bark under a trunk. And in Australia, we have more than 300 native species that are actually tree hollow dependent. And those tree hollows take a really long time to form. And if we think about also the way we're creating and designing our cities, we often are creating ecological deserts. So probably a lot of the listeners looking outside their window would look out in their suburbs in Australia and just see one tree and some lawn. And you can see how these animals are getting quite opportunistic and using these spatial cues in our buildings.
20: Where else have animals, or where has the fauna, I suppose, sort of started to find a way into our kind of normal home, would you say?
22: So we found 2,399 animals to be using almost every part of the house. And these are
20: 2,399?
22: Yes. And these are unintentional cohabitations. These aren't people putting up bat boxes. And also keep in mind that this is just people that are calling up and asking questions about these animals in their houses. So there's probably a lot more.
20: This is By Design, brought to you by ABC Radio National. Today we're exploring how Australian homes might be designed to accommodate the native animals, birds and insects we share our environments with. So, what does it actually mean to design with wildlife in mind? Architect and researcher Bethany Kiss sees it as a spectrum. At one end are the buildings designed to keep animals out. At the other are homes that actively support native species and help restore local biodiversity.
22: I think about designing for animals and buildings on this spectrum. At the bottom of the spectrum is exclusionary design, which is bird spikes, often facades that have big glass curtain walls that birds can smash into. We think about animals often as nuisances. We have pest control, and this has resulted in loads of pigeons and noisy miners really running the city. On the second tier of that spectrum would be this unintentional design, which is really what my PhD looked at, is letting animals stay in your roof. So say you have a possum living in your roof, you might keep it there. It's not really causing you much disturbances. Maybe you don't mind its footprints on your roof. Maybe it's feeling quite comforting to have that possum living there for 5-10 years. And the third tier of that spectrum is putting up maybe a single habitat box, which is often what we see. We see a bird box, we see a bat box, but really whilst this is great and this is wonderful to think about the nesting of that animal, it's really only thinking about one part of its whole life cycle. It's sort of like if we were designing a house and we didn't put the kitchen in, we were just putting the bedroom in, it's really not going to work for that to really make that species thrive. And on the fourth end of the spectrum, on the top end of the spectrum, which is what I'm pushing for, is this multi-species design, which is thinking about the species life cycle. What food does it need? What water does it need? What shelter does it need? And movement, and understanding that your site is one small patch of something much bigger.
20: So let's flip the script then and imagine ahead. If
2: So I'm a developer and I see a plot of land out there, a subdivision waiting for me to come along. I'm sort of putting houses and driveways and fences in. When you see that plot of land, what do you see?
22: Yes, so I think we can think about this broadly in three tenses. First, you would think about what was there. What in Victoria, there's a platform, I'm sure there's probably one in New South Wales, where you can look into what was there pre-colonisation, what vegetation type used to be there, maybe something's endangered, and you type in your address and you find out that it's potentially a grassy woodland. Second is, what is there now? You can look this up on Atlas Living Australia and see what's been recorded in and around the site. You know, what areas could be kept untouched by the development, what species could be picked to actually design for. Third is to think about the potential, what could be here, what elements and resources do we want to design back to not only restore biodiversity, but also think about that net gain and think about how could we actually improve and make the biodiversity thrive in this landscape.
2: Bethany Kiss. The idea of understanding a landscape's past, paying attention to its present, and imagining its ecological future shaped the thinking behind the remarkable home designed by architects Louise Wright and Mauro Baracco. Their garden house is a vision of what it means to live with nature. But this vision didn't emerge overnight. Before designing the house, Louise and Mauro spent years studying and observing the landscape, learning its rhythms and working out how to tread as lightly as possible, protecting existing habitat while creating conditions for it to regenerate and flourish. Louise Wright again.
19: We did camp there for several years quite consistently, and actually it ended up being such a gift to the design process. We initially thought to position, you know, quite a small house in a certain area that was quite scenic, if you like, with a lot of sort of trees and things. But then after time, we completely changed that idea based on just how the site was regenerating itself, you know, with our assistance of weeding. We used a method called the Bradley method, this wonderful weeding technique where you find something that's remnant and can be very small, and you weed around it and you just support that and it expands or sort of its own accord. And so we were using that method and a shape of the site started to emerge. And so, you know, obviously we couldn't put the house where things were emerging, plants were emerging, and it ended up that we were sort of left with a little piece of the site where nothing was really happening, and we decided to put the house in that spot. And when I say house, you know, it's a little more than a tent, really. It's 8 by 8 metres, so quite small. That's all we needed. It has a raised deck inside and a sort of shed-like structure over the top that is polycarbonate, so it lets light in. And so the sighting of this building really emerged from what the site was telling us.
2: How was that conversation as you were designing the home itself? Now that you understood the site in this particular way, what were some of the priorities that you wanted the house to really embody in terms of site response?
19: Yeah, so the things we discovered about the site was that it also flooded, and we wanted to be able to share with plants and some animals, let's say. And so what that meant, you know, for a building, that's a pretty difficult thing to do, but we thought there had to be light. Plants need light. There had to be soil, open soil, so no concrete slab or sealing the soil. And we had to allow the floodwaters, ephemeral floodwaters, to flow through. So it's just resulted in this very simple decision. So we have an elevated deck. It's about just a little under a metre off the ground. And then this sort of shed-like structure made out of polycarbonate. Imagine like a greenhouse structure. And so the deck also is smaller than the sort of enclosure over the top. And so this allows this sort of moat-like condition around the edge of the deck where vegetation can grow. And so it makes this kind of natural wall, if you like, inside the house with sort of vegetation growing inside, and there's light and water.
2: The garden house shows just how much thought goes into designing a home that works with rather than against its environment.
20: While that level of planning may be beyond the reach of most of us, Bethany says that simply understanding the ecosystem around us can reveal small but meaningful ways to support the species you share a place with. You're listening to By Design from ABC Radio National. I'm Anthony Burke. And, as Bethany explains, even a common swallow can offer a surprisingly detailed design brief.
22: One of the animals that I've been studying is the welcome swallow. They're quite common in certain areas of Australia, and they catch insects mid-flight, and they like to build

0: an open cup out of mud pellets and grass, and they cement that onto a vertical surface. And it likes to fly in straight at speed, and it needs to be tucked in under an underhang. And when they're building their nest, they need to gather that mud, which means that they need to have a site nearby that's damp and potentially unpaved so they can build their nests under that overhang. And you can kind of see that that's a real design brief. There's a surface, an overhang, a flight path, a puddle and some sky. And this is all the language and lexicon of what I was taught in architecture school and in practice. And I just think there's a real missed opportunity to really tap into some of this ecological knowledge and start thinking about the design briefs that can come out of some of these animals that are using our landscapes.
1: So, I mean, to bring that idea then back to a house now, what would a biodiverse forward house look like?
0: I think there are really general things that we can say, but I sort of think about them through the species lens. So, for instance, raising your house up is a great one. So animals like wombats can still traverse across the site. Thinking about providing rocks that a blue-tongued lizard can go and bask on and have a sleep. You could have just even extending your overhang of your roof, for instance, for that welcome swallow, for example.
1: For Bethany, designing for nature starts at the scale of a single home, a raised floor that lets wombats pass underneath, a sunny rock for a blue-tongued lizard, a generous eave that gives welcome swallows somewhere to nest. But if we're serious about making space for wildlife, individual houses can only take us so far. The bigger challenge lies in how we shape entire neighbourhoods and cities. As Australia grapples with the need for more housing, Sarah Beckesy sees a chance to rethink urban growth, creating places that support both people and biodiversity.
2: So we've developed this idea called biodiversity-sensitive urban design. And the approach that we're promoting is for cities to think about what they'd love to see thriving. You know, so take Sydney. Would you love to have powerful owls, you know, swooping around and picking up a few ringtail possums now and then for lunch or dinner? You know, that's one example, but, you know, having beautiful blue-banded bees, these native bees pollinating our kind of front gardens, and it's actually a really enchanting vision to imagine that, and it's totally possible. So if you think through, biodiversity-sensitive urban design requires designers and councils, architects, to think through what is that species going to need to survive? What are the resources it's going to need? The nesting resources, the food resources, the water resources. What are the threats that you might need to manage? You know, we can actually design those threats out of cities if we're really clever about it.
1: Yeah, there's a lot of pressure, though, on the land use at the moment in our urban areas. How does that contest go when we're sort of trying to put nature back into the picture at the same time that we're talking about housing crisis and those kinds of things? How do we get that balance right, I guess?
2: I mean, the great thing is that it's not one or the other. You know, we're actually working at the moment with a developer who's doing some really amazing sort of, I suppose, mid-story type projects on old factory sites. So taking, you know, a place that has very little biodiversity, building affordable housing that's also kind of, you know, medium density housing. And they have been for a long time, have been, you know, water, have had really great water kind of design and great design for carbon neutrality. But they came to us and said, could we do nature in these places? And so we've been designing, helping them design this new development in a way that builds biodiversity in every little nook and cranny. And yeah, it's high density, but it's going to be really enchanting for people to live in because, you know, all the rooftops, green walls, you know, every little pavement has got sort of has got biodiversity in it. So we've helped them think through how even in these really kind of, you know, spaces that are really tight, how can we still have nature? And it's totally possible.
1: I'm imagining a lot of listeners sort of going, okay, that all sounds fabulous. I'm all for nature, right? But you're going to have to work a lot harder to convince me that I'm going to have a possum in my roof and a bat in my belfry and be all right about it, you know? So how do we convince people to kind of get past this sort of keep nature out there and away from me, which is kind of the way that our housing has really developed for centuries?
2: Yeah, that's right. The little spikes on top of buildings to keep birds off them. That's right.
1: Exactly.
2: Well, I think the thing that people are starting to realise is that our own sort of health and wellbeing is intricately linked to how much nature we're exposed to in our daily lives. And people who have possums and birds that they can actually see from their houses, there's a really interesting piece of research that shows that it's really important for your well-being. It actually makes you healthier and happier if you have those opportunities. So just from a selfish perspective, it's actually really good for us and it's worth pursuing. But, you know, animals don't want to necessarily be using our houses, but take possums. I mean, they naturally live in tree hollows or in shrubs. They build their little nests in shrubs. But if there are no shrubs and there are no tree hollows, then they'll use our roofs. And sometimes that can be unpleasant if they're, you know, using them in a way that means they're noisy or they're weeing your roof or whatever it is. But so I think, you know, we need to move from being really accidental about animals using our homes to being intentional. Let's build spaces for possums that means that they can live there and we can enjoy their presence rather than be annoyed by it.
1: Is the purpose of a home to keep nature out? Well, I think it was for a long time. But listening to Bethany Kiss, Sarah Beckesy and Louise Wright, we've been a little too successful in those efforts. It's encouraging to see there's a movement to create a richer and healthier connection for ourselves and our incredible native wildlife. And I totally get it's an idea that takes some getting used to. It could lead to some lively debate. So here's a challenge. Bring it up in conversation and see where it leads. And who knows, you may decide to live alongside your resident possum a little more generously. I want to hear from you. Email me at bydesign@abc.net.au. Are you finding ways to be more accommodating to native animals, birds and insects at your place? Hit me up with your stories. This is By Design. I'm Anthony Burke. As you know, we love hearing from you, and we've been receiving some great emails recently, including one from Kath, who enjoyed our episode on catios. Kath tells us that in Switzerland, apartment cats often use exterior cat ladders, ingenious custom ramps, zigzag stairs and spiral towers attached to the outside of buildings. These architectural additions let felines in upper-story flats climb safely between their balconies, windows and the ground without human help. Brilliant. Love that, Kath. Thanks for sharing. Design, of course, isn't only found in our homes and cities. It's also present in the countless objects we use every day, often without giving them a second thought. This is Extraordinary Everyday. I'm Anthony Burke. Hypodermic needles may not be an ordinary object that you think of fondly, but their invention revolutionised the way we protect our population from disease. From vaccinations to pain relief, this wickedly sharp device delivers medicine efficiently and effectively. Nina Earle is a curator at the Powerhouse Museum in Sydney and apparently knows a lot about hypodermic needles. Nina, hi, welcome back.
3: Thank you for having me. Yes, the history of health and medicine is one of the areas that I get very excited about, and I understand that's not everyone's cup of tea.
1: So, okay, let's start off. Where do we get these from?
3: So I might just backtrack us a little bit before what came before the needle and why I think everyone should care about it much more than be afraid of it.
1: I can see the passion. I can hear it in your voice. Now go for it.
3: Yeah, so early on, you know, we experiment with how to heal the body when we're sick. And there's lots of horrible practices in the past, and bloodletting is a common one. So that process of trying to understand the relationship between the skin, the blood, and disease. Now, you travel through time and you see lots of different practices, and I won't get into it because I understand the pain there. But one thing that comes apparent to us is that ingesting certain medications can make people very, very sick, even if they have a healing property. And so researchers, scientists, medical practitioners become interested in whether or not applying medicine directly to the area of the body that is unwell will have a greater effect and bypass some of those issues. And really the early experimentations, we see 1650, we have someone called Blaise Pascal, and he is sort of credited with the early concept of a syringe. And so syringes in early medical practice are more for extraction than for injection.

0: and he essentially invents the hollow needle. Now, what he's really interested in is how do you deliver medicine, because they are starting to deliver medicine to the body, but they're cutting, so an incision. So how do you do it without an incision? Because as soon as you cut the body, you expose yourself to disease and infirmary of another nature. And so you might be healing one thing only to be contracting something else as a result of the...
1: The remedy is worse than the than the thing itself. Yeah.
0: So we have the hollow needle. And if you've ever seen the numbers on needles, or you get the chance to look, they're a little bit fun because the needles are made from wire. And so the numbering system of a needle is still the same numbering system we use for extracting a wire.
1: So you start at the diameter of the wire?
0: That's the diameter of the wire. Uh-huh. And it's called a gauge.
1: Yes,
0: and so you start at one as the biggest, and then as you get smaller, you continue to pull that wire through the hole, but your numbers increase. So the finest needles, the ones that feel the least feeling when they're used, are actually the biggest numbers. So a big number, smaller needle.
1: How is medicine now taking advantage of this?
0: It's only about 10 years later, around 1853, that you get a paper. You've got a fellow called Alexander Wood who invents the first true glass syringe with plunger. And he's really interested in medicines for the purposes of surgery, for pain relief post, you know, and things. And so he's injecting morphine.
1: And why glass? Why was glass important in that equation, that step into glass?
0: Glass is really important because glass can be sterilized. So the invention of the hypodermic needle is your needle attached to a syringe and then with the numbering system that lets you get an exact dose. So it's repeatable. This is the point where it goes from sort of a tool in different forms to actually becoming about drug delivery. And I think that that's the really interesting story, is this story about drug delivery, because there's other things that are happening in the world around, you know, the 1800s, and that is the beginnings of vaccination. And so early vaccinations, one of the earliest vaccines that we really understood was for the smallpox virus. And in the early days, they observed that if you cut or scratch the skin and expose the person to smallpox, pus, that would give them some exposure to the virus in a dose small enough that they would survive, and then they would be immune to the disease after that. The next step is we discover that cowpox, a different version that's not lethal to humans, is better. And then today we use non-active viruses. And our mode of delivery has changed from cutting and scratching and rubbing some live virus on our skin to the needle. So just to put in perspective, you know, why...
1: I'm getting squeamish here as you're talking, but carry on.
0: But this is the thing. We're starting to really understand that the way we deliver our drugs or the way we deliver into the body is actually really important for how effective it is.
1: Yeah. So what was the overall impact of that? I imagine suddenly there was a huge demand for needles where there wasn't before.
0: No.
1: Because we're vaccinating populations now, aren't we?
0: You would think that. But
1: no?
0: Actually,
1: no.
0: In the early days of the hypodermic syringe and needle, there's a lot of medical research about it and its uses, but there's not a lot of medicines that are being produced this way.
1: Right.
0: It's not until about, I think, 1921 when you get insulin as a solution for diabetes, and that discovery, and that creates the first major demand for a reliable use of hypodermic needles.
1: Gotcha. So at that point, then, we need scale.
0: That's right.
1: And I suppose, too, at that point, I'm still, correct me if I'm wrong here, but I'm sort of imagining with glass syringes and so on, we're sterilizing those, so we're reusing those.
0: That's correct.
1: But as we get into this sort of larger scale, we are going to the disposable type of syringe, which gets us into plastics?
0: Yes, but not for a little while longer and for a very different reason.
1: Sure,
0: so
1: yeah.
0: Glass and metal needles sterilized actually do us really well for a very long time. And we have some beautiful examples from a bush nursing kit and from some home medicine kits dating up to about the 30s and 40s in Australia. But it's not until sort of the 1940s and after the discovery of penicillin and the routine use of penicillin that we start to realize we need something else. And this is because penicillin in a syringe, it builds up and it reacts with the glass. So the drugs we've used previously, fine, they wash out, they're clean, but penicillin sticks around inside our syringes and it starts to contaminate itself and you get side effects that are very unwanted from that drug delivery. And people realize they need

0: something else. And we actually have two names that come up depending on what source on the internet you go to, a New Zealand fellow and an Australian fellow.
1: Oh, I can see competition brewing here. Yeah, go on.
0: Well, I might be a bit biased because we have, dating to 1949, in our collection, some plastic syringes from the Australian fellow who's Charles Rosthauser, and he creates in his sort of from polyethylene in Adelaide, and he's actually connected to Caroma bathrooms as well.
1: Right.
0: So
1: okay.
0: Injection molding is what's happening at this time, and that's kind of what lets us come up with this. And then simultaneously, we also have a fellow in New Zealand, Colin Murdoch, who patents the syringe, and I think his syringe is the one that ends up getting more notoriety and going out around the world, but he's not doing it until the 50s. So.
1: Okay, so a little later.
0: Yeah, yeah. You know, I might be.
1: We're going to kind of call that one for Australia and we're going to move on.
0: That's right.
1: Case closed. What happens next? Because now we're talking about medicine delivery, as you say, not just needles, but changes, I suppose, in thinking about the way that we're administering things. What's going on
0: Certainly.
1: After that?
0: Certainly. And so, I mean, maybe I'll just touch on like some of the fun things to know is medicines are so different. They have different thicknesses. They have different compositions. And so we still use different size needles because certain needles, if they're too small, they can actually damage the vaccine that's going into the body and it becomes less effective. But then for things like insulin, that's a very, very fine needle, especially like something you're using every day. You don't want it to be a dreaded task. And so what we start to see is this exploration and understanding that the patient experience is really important. And so the research is about how do we deliver drugs in a way that's less invasive or less painful or less scary. And so we get really fun things in. We have a invention in our collection from the 1990s called PowderJect, which is using hypercompressed air to try to push a powder through the dermal skin layer. We do see today already patches of microneedles. So you put a little patch on your arm, you won't even notice that it's got tiny needles going into the skin, and then slowly over time it releases the drug into the system. And of course, we have another thing that's happening. So the 80s is the HIV/AIDS epidemic. And suddenly, again, we get reminded of the dangers of sharing needles. And so the other really interesting, I think, thing that I see is not so much the needles, but the packaging and the management of them evolves is really important. And so now we have very, you know, rigorous processes for disposing of needles. So if you do need to inject insulin, you might be using a disposable syringe and needle almost every day. So you can drop those off for free at a local pharmacy or hospital these days. And if you are a user of drugs, you want to inject drugs, then that presents a lot of risks. And so we have some really fun research coming out of Australia from between our government and CSIRO to try to minimise all of those risks and to help people not be exposed to unnecessary harm.
1: How do we represent the needle in a way in which it becomes more palatable to us all so we understand its benefits rather than its deficits?
0: So I took my two-year-old to get a flu shot this year, right? And this is the first year that they have released a new method of vaccine delivery for the flu for under five-year-olds, and it's a nasal spray. So one of the things that we're starting to understand, because our understanding of the body has increased so much with modern technology, we now have a better understanding of how drugs enter our bloodstreams, and we're looking at different ways to get the same effect that the hypodermic needle has given us previously with alternate methodologies that don't carry that pain and that fear element to them.
1: Yeah. So actually, the future of the hypodermic needle is that there is no future for the hypodermic needle.
0: Probably not in vaccination, and
1: yeah,
0: will always be in medical research.
1: Yeah. It's an incredibly, and slightly squeamish, an incredible history that you've just run us through there. I love the idea that the actual thinness of the needle is something that, you know, we've had to kind of think about in relationship to actually specifically different medicines and drugs. So that idea of the gauge being linked to the actual injected fluid, hadn't even given that a thought. So a lot of technical detail in this whole development. And like you say, I'm sort of hoping that nasal sprays are the way to go in the future. Nina, thanks so much for sharing it all with us.
0: You're welcome.
1: Nina Earle, curator at the Powerhouse Museum. After more episodes like this, head to ABC Listen and search Anthony Burke's By Design and tap follow.

0: Next week on By Design, we jet off to Norway to speak to the principal of one of the most interesting architectural practices around today, exporting Norwegian design to the rest of the world.
1: We're grown up by the water, by the fjords, in the mountains, in the forest, and Norwegians have sort of a backbone understanding of what nature should be used for and how it should be used. And when nature is your reference system, it has endless amounts of inspiration. Endless.
0: Discover what it is that makes Norwegian architecture so breathtaking and inspiring on the next episode of By Design. Because in a rapidly changing world, design matters. The producer of By Design is Siobhan Hunt. This program was produced on Gadigal land and the lands of the Wurundjeri.

0: This is ABC Radio National. Have you ever had the luck to find yourself in one of the great galleries of the world, staring at an old master or maybe an avant-garde wild child's work, where you might only have seen it online or on a tea towel? Did you notice a difference in how you felt about that artwork if you saw it live? The Rijksmuseum in Amsterdam has now digitised 840,000 works of art, including paintings by Rembrandt and Vermeer. But is the experience of looking at art in a museum or gallery better or worse than viewing it on a digital screen? There's been some research on that lately. Sasha Grishin is one of Australia's leading art historians, critics and curators. He's an emeritus professor at the Australian National University. Sasha, welcome.
1: G'day. Good to be here.
0: Great to have you on ABC Radio National. Now, the Rijksmuseum isn't the only gallery to digitise some of its collection, but to what extent is it a leader in using this process to improve access?
1: Well, yes, there's a rush to do it. For example, the Smithsonian Museums have about 5.1 million digital images. The British Museum, over 2 million. The Met, you know, half a million. The Louvre, similar numbers. Where it's interesting about the Rijksmuseum is it has digitized, as you say, 840,000 art objects out of a collection of about a million works, where only about 8,000 objects are ever on display at any one given moment. So in other words, you've got better access to the entire collection online than you would in being at the museum itself. Now, this whole idea of, let's say, a museum without walls, a concept advocated by the French writer André Malraux just after the Second World War, I think is now coming to fruition. More art is available through digital reproduction than ever before.
0: So do you see any downsides then? Because it sounds like a wonderful, brave new world making things more equal and accessible for people.
1: Listen, it's a balancing act because obviously digital images are wonderful for research and teaching, armchair travel, instant gratification. You must remember that some of the digital images are huge and allow a zoom-in function. And many are little more than thumbnails and good for ID purposes and not much else. Now, museums are conscious of copyright infringements if high-resolution images are made available to prevent them from being, as you say, downloaded and printed on tea towels. Now, I don't think it's a question of so much of disadvantage, but of a different viewing experience. It's like the difference between attending an opera or hearing it through earphones on a streaming service. A lot of art cannot be seen through digital reproduction. Now, some artists like Marcel Duchamp made art that couldn't be photographed, but had to be experienced in the flesh. In his case, seen through a peephole in a barn door. Much minimal, conceptual art, installation art, abstract art depends on this experience of scale and the surrounding space to be felt and understood. And I find that a lot of art that has a spiritual dimension, what people term now as slow art, needs to be seen in the flesh to be appreciated. For example, you cannot see a Kazimir Malevich or a Giorgio Malandi painting in reproduction and fully understand it. And also much of traditional religious art is built on these refined nuances that cannot be reproduced digitally. It's only when you peer into an object that different things will reveal themselves.
0: So is it a question of just not being able to see the fine detail and the brushwork and appreciate the craft, or is there something bigger that you're referencing here?
1: No, it's both. Yes, of course, if you have a very, very good digital image, you may be able to appreciate the brushwork and see it clearly. But for example, when you look at religious art, frequently there are things that are almost like time capsuled. When you first see it, you may not find that you can see the little incised images into the gilding. And it's only when you stare into it, then suddenly, oh yeah, okay, this is happening and this is happening. When you experience a Rothko, again, it's a question of there's an ambience, a spirituality that bit by bit will reveal itself when you see the work. You cannot actually reproduce that through any digital means.
0: There's a fascinating text that's come in on this, Sasha, 0418 226 576. They say they've done some research on this for a number of art establishments and history museums, etc. And they said, you know, there's lots of data about which parts of your brain turn on and don't turn on when you're looking at things online as opposed to in the flesh. But they said the biggest change is when we're in a public place sharing this experience with others, we have thousands of chemicals that we're exchanging that change our mood, our prioritisation of attention and our decision-making and our attachment to each other and the art that we're viewing. What are your thoughts about that idea that viewing art in company changes things?
1: Well, it's not. It's both company and also within a certain atmosphere. Because you can view art solitarily within, let's say, a church environment where there's an altarpiece, you come and see it. And the ambience of that whole surrounding space has a particular impact on you. And yes, it does affect you differently from seeing it on a screen in a computer. And yes, of course, if you also turn up in company, you experience things differently. Now, forget about, say, seeing Mona Lisa in the Louvre or seeing Rembrandt's Night Watch in the Rijksmuseum, because unless you're incredibly lucky or come at a special time or pay a great fee to see it, you will never see it because you're just absolutely crowded out by a group of people around you. But sometimes if you come with a group of people, let's say, to an exhibition and you catch the vibes and the excitement of the actual art object, then yes, the company thing does start to affect you. It's like, you know, attending a football match. If you actually are in a company and you have the entire audience of the whole group of crowds cheering your team on or whatever, it also affects you and the way you actually respond to something. And I think in the museum, likewise, if you see things and then start to catch the excitement of the actual art object, that starts to affect you as well.
0: Sasha, I'm so pleased that you drew that parallel between art and sport, because the ways that, you know, humans experience things and get excited about things have that commonality. We're speaking with Sasha Grishin, art historian, critic, curator, emeritus professor at the Australian National University, about the different experiences, potentially, of viewing art online or live in a gallery or a museum. Are there disadvantages, Sasha, to going to a museum or a gallery if you're able and seeing the thing in person?
1: Yes, well, I mean, the disadvantages of visiting art galleries largely lie in the realm of logistics. I mean, you physically need to travel there, and this can be quite pricey for an Australian to pop into the Uffizi in Florence or the Rijksmuseum in Amsterdam. And even if you get to the Uffizi before you see them, the Botticellis, remember that the admission price is about $114 Australian just to get into the place. And then there's also the question of the crowd problems. I think the Louvre attracts something like about 7.5 million people a year. The British Museum, about 6 million. It's a very, very difficult, crowded atmosphere in which you have to negotiate to see the objects that you're after. However, if you plan carefully enough or go through some superb but less publicised museums or visit museums here in Australia, you can have some spectacular art and enjoy the experience.
0: Is there anything museums could do about that to increase the accessibility for in-person viewing? Could they run night sessions, for example?
1: Many museums do precisely that. And they also have, let's say, quiet days. And also, if you're a member of a museum, museums are frequently closed on the Mondays. Say, well, yes, you can have access on this particular day, come in small groups. Also, you can have early access within certain museums. Yeah, museums are working towards this idea of accessibility, but it's a very, very difficult balancing act, because on one hand, this whole idea of the bus counts, bums on seats, how many people you can crowd into an exhibition to make it financially viable, to pay for all sorts of things that the museum does, and the quality of the viewing experience. Now, I think one of the great leaders in that area is the NGV in Melbourne, where they actually try to enhance the viewing experience by designing particular environments in which you see things. And I was being very, very impressed, for example, when they had the Bonnard exhibition. It was just an amazing experience, not just simply going into place and having things smacked on walls, but entering into a design space where bit by bit things were revealed to you. And that worked. It worked. I mean, some of the installations don't work. But in that particular case, and I even think the Cartier exhibition that's on currently at the NGV, that also has a certain ambience within the actual viewing experience. So this idea of trying to create a space within which people can negotiate and see artworks, and even creating little niches where you're forced to see works, not exactly in isolation, but in small groups rather than mass crowds. All of these things are being actively sort of worked upon by various museums.
0: Fascinating. Thank you so much for your time today, Sasha.
1: You're very, very welcome.
0: Sasha Grishin, one of Australia's leading art historians, critics and curators. And the research in the US showed that people generally enjoyed and responded to the artworks in much the same way. They gave similar ratings for how beautiful they were, how much they liked them. But people who saw the artworks in a museum felt they learned more and gained a deeper understanding from them than people who viewed them digitally. Great to talk arts, culture and design with you here on ABC Radio National. More next time. Or you can just trawl through ABC Listen to find the stories that most interest you. Look for Critics Corner or By Design or any of our arts shows. Some music, though, to take you to the news today. 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He'll be speaking with Andrew Ford on the music show, but you're getting a sneak peek first. This one is called Tarak.

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7: ABC News, I'm Eliza Getzy. Close to 100 people have been confirmed dead after a major flash flood in the border region of Nepal and Tibet, with at least one Australian among hundreds of foreign tourists missing. Here's the BBC's Azadeh Mashiri.
8: It's happened in a remote area. Rasuwa is in the northern part of Nepal. It's north of the capital Kathmandu and it's near the border with Tibet. And so it's difficult to get emergency teams in. So far, more than a dozen helicopters have been deployed. The priority right now is obviously search and rescue operations. We do know that the casualty figures are already higher. And the true scale of this disaster, the true casualty figure, that's something we may not know for hours. Hours, if not days.
7: The Shadow Technology Minister says it appears the Prime Minister has been rolled on energy rules for data centres, which he says is a good thing. Anthony Albanese provided an update after National Cabinet's conclusion in Sydney confirming states and territories came to a common position on developing new national AI laws. But Queensland and the Northern Territory are claiming a win, defying federal demands that the energy-hungry centres be powered by renewables. Shadow Minister Aaron Violi argues the government should not dictate what energy sources data centres can use.
9: It does appear that the Prime Minister has been rolled, which is a good thing, to be really clear, and that Queensland and Northern Territory will have the ability to use the energy resources that they see fit in their states and territories.
7: South Australia's Department of Primary Industries says it acted quickly to test a red fox suspected of contracting H5 bird flu. The fox was reported to the state's animal emergency hotline after it was found at Osborne, northwest of Adelaide. Testing is now underway with results expected in the next few days. PIRRS's Executive Director of Biosecurity, Georgie Cornish, says if the test result is positive, it would be the first time the virus has been found in a fully land-based mammal in Australia.
10: Avoid, record, report. It's really important that when people see sick or dead wildlife, that they do avoid it, that they keep pets and children away, that they make sure that they're recording that, and then they report it to the EAD hotline.
7: Australian singer-songwriter Vera Blue says Dolly Parton's unique voice, witty personality and endless joy will stick with her beyond her death. The iconic country music star and philanthropist has died after a short battle with cancer aged 80, with flags around the US being flown at half-mast for the next 7 days. Vera Blue's cover of Jolene on the show The Voice Australia has amassed millions of views and she says Dolly's been a massive inspiration.
11: Everything about her, she just oozes joy and love and life. Yeah, very inspirational, everything about her. I just love her voice. It carries through, you know, a lot of country pop music, but there's also a beautiful folk element there, which I'm really drawn to.
7: There's growing support for an import ban on so-called smart glasses amid an influx of low-cost devices that are being used to film Australians without their consent. The Greens plan to launch a bill when Parliament next sits to halt the import of wearable recording devices for at least 12 months until tougher privacy protections are passed into law. Other crossbenchers, including Independent Senator David Pocock and Independent MP Kate Chaney, have also voiced support for the idea. Senator David Shoebridge says Australia has only a brief window of time before the market is flooded.
12: If these covert recordable devices become ubiquitous, sort of saturate our society, you're never free from them. Really, we're at this point now where we can make a decision about this.
7: Meanwhile, supermarket giant Woolworths has seen its profits surge by 18% in the last financial year to $1.1 billion. Yesterday, Coles also reported a full-year profit in excess of $1 billion and a significantly higher dividend for its shareholders. Retail and supermarket researcher at the University of Sydney, Lisa Asher, says data collection has become a profitable business model.
6: They are prioritising their shareholders over their customers. So we've moved from being their customer to just literally being the product to monetise. They are capturing all these different data points about our spending habits to be able to make more money from it.
7: And police are investigating the theft of about 400,000 juvenile oysters from a farm near Taree on the New South Wales mid-north coast. About 320 aquaculture bags were allegedly stolen from the Scotts Creek property on Oxley Island earlier this year. The oysters are estimated to be worth around $350,000. This is ABC News.
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14: It's time for Quirks and Quarks, the program that lets us in on the latest discoveries in the land of science. Prepare to be amazed.
15: Hi, I'm Bob McDonald. Welcome to the best of Quirks and Quarks. Space must be my favorite topic. I grew up during the space race when we were first going to the moon, and now we're heading back there. We've had a spectacular year in space science with the success of the Artemis II mission that flew Canadian astronaut Jeremy Hansen and his fellow crewmates around the moon in April. So today's episode features some of our favorite space stories from the past season. Like the smashing success of NASA's mission to deflect an asteroid, catching a black hole on video, IDing the cosmic collider that kicked up our moon, and discovering a new type of water that may be inside icy planets. But first, how earthquake sensors could be used to track down incoming space junk. All this today on the best of Quirks and Quarks. Space is getting really crowded these days. We've got satellites, research payloads, and spent rockets floating around our planet. And as these things start breaking apart, they create even more of a mess in orbit. According to the European Space Agency, there are more than 1.2 million pieces of space junk over a centimeter in size orbiting our planet, though many are much larger than that. And more often, we're hearing of large chunks of this junk falling from space and hurtling towards our planet.
16: What the hell?
17: At about 1:40 a.m. on Tuesday morning, Angelinos, who were out late partying, I guess, looked up in the sky and saw this trail of flaming debris.
15: But it's often a huge challenge to figure out where this junk goes once it gets into our atmosphere.
18: Yeah, a bit of sci-fi hitting home for a Michigan couple when a satellite crash-landed in their backyard.
19: As a farmer in rural Saskatchewan, Barry Sawchuk is used to removing rocks and weeds from his fields. But he recently discovered this 2-meter-wide, 40-kilogram heap of twisted, burnt metal.
20: Whether this is insulation, I have no idea.
15: Well, a team of researchers have come up with a way to keep tabs on this space junk after it re-enters, using earthquake monitors to listen in on the sonic booms they produce. Dr. Benjamin Fernando is a planetary scientist and seismologist at Johns Hopkins University in Maryland. Hello and welcome to our program.
21: Hi, Bob. Thanks for having me.
15: So how often do we have space debris re-entering our atmosphere?
21: So we're now at a point where we often have multiple satellites per day re-entering the atmosphere. In the early part of last year, we had multiple Starlink satellites entering the atmosphere per day. And each of those poses some risk to life, both on the air, if you're in a plane, and on the ground. And they're beginning to change the composition of our atmosphere as well.
15: Wow. Well, what kind of materials are these satellites made of that makes them so dangerous?
21: That's a great question. And part of the problem is we don't know exactly what they're made of. There's no mandatory reporting in international standards for this. So the stuff that makes up battery packs, fuel tanks, solar panels, some of that stuff we think has a pretty substantial climate warming potential and also the potential to deplete the ozone layer. But the trouble is, without exact data, trying to understand exactly what those impacts are is challenging.
15: Well, that's the upper atmosphere, but how much of that stuff actually reaches the ground?
21: Again, we don't really know. Many of these companies say that their satellites demise entirely, that is, they burn up entirely within the atmosphere. Yet we've seen a few cases of pieces of space debris hitting the ground, and we don't always know where they've come from. Some of those fragments, they might be toxic, they might be flammable. There's even been a few instances of things that are radioactive being spread on the ground from re-entering space debris.
15: Well, is there any current way to keep track of debris that's falling through our atmosphere?
21: So people do this using radar, which is great, except that in many parts of the world, we don't have great radar coverage. And other nations keep their radar coverage classified, whether it's civilian or military. So very often, we don't have access to the sort of open source data that we'd like to track and characterize these reentries as they're happening.
15: Well, take me through your work. How are you planning to track this stuff more accurately?
21: So what we've done is demonstrate that seismometers, that is the sensors that are normally designed to record earthquakes, can also be used to track the sonic booms from re-entering debris. So if you imagine debris comes into the atmosphere, it's going many, many times the speed of sound, it generates a sonic boom. And we showed that seismometers can record

0: those sonic booms. And from that, we can reconstruct things like the direction, the speed, the descent angle of the re-entering debris, and also something about how it fragmented in the atmosphere.
1: That's astounding, because we always think of seismometers as measuring the Earth, what's going inside the Earth. I didn't realize they were so sensitive that they could detect vibrations in the air.
0: Yeah, so what happens is those vibrations in the air actually shake the ground, and that's what we detect on our seismometers. These instruments are incredibly sensitive. In addition to detecting earthquakes, they often pick up things like ocean waves, things like vehicles, planes. Occasionally, they pick up whales as well. They really are incredible pieces of technology.
1: So how much of a satellite's track can you follow using seismometers? How would it work?
0: So in theory, we can follow the satellite's track from the point where it starts producing a sonic boom, which is somewhere around 100 kilometers in altitude, down to the point where it's going subsonic. So it slows to faster than the speed of sound, or it hits the ground. And it can be a little more challenging than that, because often if these things are breaking up, the pieces that are left to hit the ground are quite small. They're quite quiet and difficult to detect. But what we're trying to do is characterize that sort of terminal phase of reentry, where all the stuff that's relevant to people on the ground is happening. So the breakup, the stuff separating, and then beginning to ablate, that is, burn up as it enters denser and denser portions of the atmosphere.
1: Have you tested this?
0: So we tested it on a case study from a piece of Chinese space junk called Shenzhou 15. Now, Shenzhou 15 was a particularly sort of risky target in some sense because it entered over metropolitan Los Angeles in April 2024. But the good thing for us, at least, about this happening in Southern California was that there were lots of seismometers that we had to test our theory on. And we were able to show that we could basically reconstruct the trajectory of that object using the seismic network in California.
1: Oh, I see. You have a network, a bunch of seismometers on the ground, and each one of them tracks it as it passes overhead.
0: Exactly. And so different ones on that network will see the sonic boom at slightly different times. And from putting all that information together, we can work out something about where the object was, how fast it was going, and so on.
1: How big was that object?
0: So it started off in the atmosphere being a couple of meters across. By the time it crossed the coast of California, it looked like it had broken up into fragments that were more like a meter across. And then we see evidence of what we call sequential fragmentation. So that is, bits broke up, and then those bits broke up into smaller bits, and so on and so forth. So we kind of had this cascade of a big piece of space junk breaking into many smaller pieces, which have the potential to fall over a much wider area.
1: Boy. So can this method of using seismometers to track falling space debris be used anywhere on Earth?
0: So California is a particularly good test location because it has a very dense network of seismometers. But we've also been able to make measurements like this in other locations where there are far sparser networks. For example, we've got some really interesting data from the Caribbean last year where we saw a series of SpaceX's Starship rockets explode and rain down debris on beaches in the islands there. We've also been testing it by taking the data from California and then imagining that we throw away or discard 50, 60% of the measurements we made to see how many stations we need in order to reconstruct that trajectory if we were working somewhere that has fewer seismometers on the network.
1: So how few do you need to make an accurate track?
0: There's some detections in the Caribbean where we have only one or two, and that still tells us something about the direction the object's traveling in. But the more sensors that we have, the more reliable the results become.
1: Mm-hmm. So how big or small are the items that you could see with this method? I'm thinking of the Starlink satellites where there's thousands of them, and SpaceX says, well, they're small enough that they'll all burn up high in the atmosphere. You don't have to worry about them.
0: So we've definitely seen some sonic booms from re-entering Starlink satellites. That is very clear. The question again is, of course, whether any of those fragments survived to reach the ground. But we've seen things down to around 50 centimeters or so in radius very clearly on our seismometers from dozens of kilometers away.
1: So where do you see a system like this being used?
0: Unfortunately, space debris is a global problem. It doesn't particularly care what country you're in. It doesn't care whether your country or your company was the one who launched the satellite or not. And so what I'm hoping is that over time, we can develop this sort of network approach of seismic monitoring for space debris to try and understand and characterize reentries wherever they occur on the planet in near real time. That is, as soon as we detect a series of sonic booms, we try and put together a best fit trajectory for that object

0: so that when it comes to trying to understand where it might have landed and what the environmental consequences, both in the atmosphere and on the ground, are of that reentry, we're well placed to help locate it.
1: Dr. Fernando, thank you so much for your time.
0: Thank you for having me.
1: Dr. Benjamin Fernando is a planetary scientist and seismologist at Johns Hopkins University in Maryland. There's nothing quite like the sight of the full moon hovering above the horizon. It's a sight that's inspired poets and astronauts alike. But while we might take the moon for granted, it hasn't always been there. Billions of years ago, not long after the Earth itself formed, our planet was moonless. And then, scientists think that a planet-sized object smashed into the Earth, kicking up debris. That in time coalesced into our moon. This idea that the moon formed as a result of a cosmic collision has been kicking around since the 1970s. Scientists have even named that body that crashed into our planet Theia, after the ancient Greek moon goddess. But it was never clear where Theia came from. But now, thanks to chemistry, we may finally have that answer. Dr. Seth Jacobson is an assistant professor of planetary science at Michigan State University and was part of the team that did the research. Dr. Jacobson, welcome to Quirks and Quarks.
2: Thank you for having me here.
1: Now, before your latest study, how much did we know about Theia, the object that smashed into the Earth?
2: Well, not very much. While we're confident that a giant impact is responsible for creating the circumplanetary disk around the Earth from which the moon accreted, we don't know much about the impactor itself, this object called Theia.
1: So how did chemistry help you figure out where it came from?
2: So one of the ways that we have to constrain or learn about Theia is to compare the composition of the moon and the Earth. And what we did is at a laboratory at the University of Chicago is Timo Hopp and Nick Dauphin measured the iron isotopic composition of both lunar rocks and terrestrial rocks. And by comparing that composition, they determined that the moon and the Earth were identical nucleosynthetically according to the isotopes of iron, which is really incredible because when we look across other bodies in the solar system, we see a great diversity in the composition, or the isotopic composition of iron.
1: Wow. So the Earth and moon seem to be identical chemically, but what does that tell you about where Theia came from in relation to the early Earth?
2: Yeah, so that's a great question. We can infer that information by comparing the Earth and the moon to all those other objects in the solar system for which we've measured their iron isotopic compositions. And these include things like Mars, many meteorites from the asteroid belt, including objects that formed near the Earth or maybe even interior to Earth, and then also meteorites that we think formed exterior of Jupiter, the carbonaceous chondrites.
1: So what happened when you compared all of those?
2: Yeah, so what we found is that Earth and the moon are much closer to the composition of these inner solar system meteorites and really far away from the iron composition of these outer solar system meteorites, suggesting that the moon and the Earth come from the inner solar system.
1: Ah, so it was an inside job after all.
2: Yeah, that's correct. So Theia is not some distant interloper sent in on a trajectory from the outer solar system. Instead, it's probably an object that was born right next to the proto-Earth.
1: Well, what do we know about how cosmically violent our solar system was back when Theia smashed into the proto-Earth?
2: Well, that's a great question. I would say that that is perhaps one of the most actively researched questions in planetary science, particularly in the field of planet formation today. Just how violent was the era of planet formation? How many giant impacts were there? Was the moon forming impact a unique event or actually the last of a long series of events? And I think at the moment, I can't answer you, and no one could answer you with a lot of confidence.
1: But we do know that every object in the solar system has been hit. That's how planets are made, isn't it? Is by objects coming together and sticking and building up like you make a snowman by clumping more snow onto it?
2: That's right. So we call that process accretion. And absolutely, planets grew via accretion. But did they grow through the gentle accretion of relatively small materials? Or did they grow through the much more violent accretion of similar sized objects?
1: How big was

0: Theia back compared to the early Earth before the collision?
1: Right now, there are proposals that Theia could have been perhaps not much larger than the moon itself, all the way up to being almost the same size as the proto-Earth.
0: Wow. So what would that have looked like if you could go back in time and see it? Take me through the sequence of events as if we were just watching it happen.
1: Yeah, so Theia, when Theia collides with the Earth, it's going to produce a giant disruption of the proto-Earth. This is going to push a lot of material from both the impactor, from Theia and the proto-Earth, into orbit. It's also going to deform the Earth itself. This is a very bad event if one were to be alive on the surface of the Earth. However, this will produce a very large circumplanetary disk, not so different from, say, the rings of Saturn, but a lot more massive relative to the planet and very high temperature. Inside this disk, material will begin to cool. And in the outer parts of the disk, you'll form moonitesimals, small objects, maybe a few tens of kilometers to a few hundred kilometers in size, that will start to accrete and grow by collisions with each other until you've accreted something resembling our modern moon.
0: Wow. How big a role has the presence of our moon played in the evolution of our own planet since that cosmic collision?
1: That's a great question. And another a topic of a lot of discussion among scientists. You know, one of the original proposals, in fact, I believe Charles Darwin's proposals for the origin of life, suggested life began in tidal pools. So these are pools that are repeatedly filled and emptied by the ocean tides due to the moon. And so in this case, the moon would have been absolutely crucial for the origin of life. Now, it's not so clear that life actually originated that way, but the moon has been a constant companion of the Earth, and these interactions between tides drive motions in our ocean and also have controlled the rotation of Earth over time.
0: And finally, I guess without the moon, we wouldn't have all those great songs like Fly Me to the Moon, Moon Dance.
1: I mean, the moon has had a huge impact on the development of humanity, having periods where the night is very dark and periods where the night is very light, probably controlled when groups went out to hunt and when groups stayed home and procreated. And this has had big impacts on how our bodies work and how we function. And that's a relationship we have with the moon.
0: Dr. Jacobson, thank you so much for your time.
1: Thank you for having me.
0: Dr. Seth Jacobson is an assistant professor of planetary science at Michigan State University in East Lansing.

0: what spring is like on Jupiter and Mars.
1: You might remember in grade school how you learned there are three forms of water, how frozen water becomes ice and heated water becomes a gas. Well, according to a new study, scientists now have evidence that there may be a fourth mind-boggling type of water in our solar system, inside the ice giants Uranus and Neptune. And this may finally explain strange observations that the Voyager 2 spacecraft made when it swept by Uranus and then Neptune as it passed through the outer solar system back in the 1980s. Dr. Arianna Gleason and her team conducted an extraordinary experiment in an attempt to recreate the extreme conditions inside the ice giants by combining pressures that are millions of times stronger than our Earth's atmosphere with temperatures hotter than lava. Their goal? To see if these conditions could give rise to this fourth type of bizarre water, to figure out if it's behind the ice giant's unusual magnetic readings. Scientists call it superionic water, which is like ice, but it's unlike any ice we've ever seen before. Dr. Gleason is a senior staff scientist and the deputy director for the High Energy Density Science Division at the SLAC National Accelerator Laboratory in Menlo Park, California. Hello and welcome to our program.
2: Thank you.
1: Now, I have to admit that I was at the NASA Uranus and Neptune encounters when Voyager went by them in 1980s. And at the time, those were really bizarre planets. Everybody was scratching their heads because their magnetic fields were not lined up with the planets' north and south poles. They were off at weird angles and not even at the center of the planet. And everybody was going, wow, there must be something strange going on inside these planets. So how did you approach trying to figure out what was going on in there?
2: Yes, such unusual magnetic fields often arise from a interesting and maybe complicated internal structure. We know from many different kinds of observations that these are really water-rich ice and gas giants. And we understand what the constituent components, basically the ingredients of the internal structure, are likely to be. But we can't go excavate out a piece of Neptune and bring it back to Earth to study. We have to simulate those conditions in our laboratory using unique tools.
1: Now, you're calling this unusual water superionic. So just generally, what's it like?
2: Yeah, great question. So it turns out that at these very high pressures and temperatures, the oxygen atoms pack together in a way that sort of minimizes energy, meaning they pack together most efficiently. Think of sort of billiard balls or little spheres, and you try to pack them as close as possible, and they end up stacking together in a way that forms what's called a cubic lattice. And so these different cubic stacking arrangements actually lead to differences in the properties of the ice. And the best part, the most interesting part, is that this stacking arrangement enables the hydrogen atoms to flow freely, move around in a conductive fashion, and that leads to this novel property, superionic property, of the ice. So it's a solid, but the hydrogens are zipping around.
1: Okay, so you're saying it's a solid,
2: yeah.
1: It's under pressure, so is it hot ice?
2: It is hot ice, that's exactly right. In fact, it's incredibly hotter than even the surface of our sun.
1: Wow.
2: It's pretty incredible.
1: So how did you manage to create this superionic water in the laboratory?
2: It's really exciting. I love my job. I get to use really big lasers. And I basically blow stuff up. So what we do, there are many tools in the sort of condensed matter physics and mineral physics that we use to generate in the laboratory extraordinary high pressures. And I do that by sending a powerful laser, think about as much energy as is in a bolt of lightning. That much energy we deposit on a sample, and we generate a plasma just for a brief nanosecond or so. That plasma blows off and launches a shockwave in the opposite direction. The shockwave moves through the sample and momentarily generates this superionic state of water. And when we generated this high pressure state, actually, we saw new so-called peaks of diffraction show up in a few spots, and we were able to identify the structure.
1: So what does that tell you about what's going on inside the ice?
2: Yeah, well, it tells us that it's a little bit more complicated than we first assumed. We found that there's a layering of different cubic structures, and they're intimately integrated into one another. And this probably leads to a rich complexity in how the magnetic field then develops.
1: You're saying these can be cubic?
2: Exactly right. Yeah, think of a small cube, like another cubic material we're familiar with is maybe rock salt. And so think of, you know, very dense, hot, flaming hot ice in the shape of a cube, you know?
1: Yeah. So how then does that explain the strange magnetic fields that we're seeing in the planet?
2: Right. Well, it turns out when you have a conductive fluid, so like in our own planet, in planet Earth, we've got a solid inner core and a liquid outer core, and that liquid outer core is actually convecting. So that molten iron is moving around, and that generates our geodynamo, our magnetic field. But on Uranus and Neptune, because of the, we think, the complex layering of superionic ice in the context of the other ionic liquid layers, right? There are briny, salty, water-rich regions that are also convecting. And the majority of the magnetic field is set up by this convecting, this moving ionic salty liquid. But it's on sort of both boundaries, the top and the bottom, it's in contact with this very unusual form of ice, superionic ice, that has the increased conductivity due to those very highly mobilized hydrogens. And so what we think is going on is the multipole, right? This unusual magnetic field arises from the constant motion of both the ionic liquid and the location of these different forms of very dense superionic ice.
1: So it sounds like it's much more chaotic on these planets.
2: Yes.
1: Where stuff is swirling around. So you get a magnetic pole sticking out one place and then another one sticking out somewhere else.
2: Exactly. And then it shifts around because of the interplay between these different layers. Exactly right.
1: Dr. Gleason, thank you so much for your time.
2: Thank you very much. Wonderful to be here.
1: I'm Bob McDonald, and you're listening to the best of Quirks and Quarks on CBC Radio 1 and streaming live on the CBC News app. Just go to the local tab and press play wherever you are.
3: We are delighted to be able to report to you today that we have seen what we thought was unseeable. We have seen and taken a picture of a black hole. Here it is.
1: Back in the spring of 2019, the world got to see the first image ever taken of a black hole. It looks like the Eye of Sauron from The Lord of the Rings staring at you from the black depths of space, with a reddish-orange glow around a black shadow where gravity is so extreme no light can get out. It shows a supermassive black hole known as M87, sitting at the heart of the Messier 87 galaxy, 55 million light-years from Earth. The image was the first direct evidence for the existence of black holes and represents one of the greatest achievements in modern astronomy.
3: And as with all great discoveries, this is just the beginning.
1: Well, now here we are nearly 7 years after that first image was released, and astronomers are back at it. But this time, they're not going for a single image, but to record video footage of M87 in action. The project involving many radio telescopes and scientists around the world is now underway. Dr. Sarah Markoff sits on the science board of the Event Horizon Telescope global effort to capture the video likeness of M87. She's the new Plumian Professor of Astronomy at the University of Cambridge in the UK and a Professor of Theoretical Astrophysics at the University of Amsterdam, where we caught up with her. Dr. Markoff, hello and welcome to Quirks and Quarks.
4: Hi, Bob. Thanks for having me on.
1: What kind of video are you anticipating you'll get from this new global effort to record a black hole in action?
4: Well, it's kind of a slow video in the sense, you know, it's a, what we're trying to do is look at a black hole as it's changing in time. Actually, I should be really careful to say the black hole itself isn't really changing in human timescales. What is changing is its interaction with the stuff around it. It's sort of interaction with the environment. And so what we're trying to do is make a movie of these interactions. And for a black hole that's as humongous as M87, one of our primary targets, it changes on timescales of a couple days to about a week. So in the past, what we've done is we've taken effectively one snapshot every year, and taking one frame of a movie every year is a little too slow, you know, even for us. But also it means that we're not actually stringing together the story. We're missing, we have big gaps. And so what we're going to be doing is looking every 3 to 4 days for about 2 months.
1: Okay, so you're looking at the material that's circling the black hole, that orange disk that we saw around it, the material that's whizzing around really, really fast and sometimes falling into it?
4: Yes, exactly. And sometimes not falling in, which is what's actually very exciting for us.
1: Well, take me through that. What are you hoping to see?
4: So, I mean, there's just an enormous amount of questions that we'd like to be able to answer about black holes in general. You can kind of think that they have a big magnetic storm or hurricane of super hot stuff, you know, as you say, whipping around them at nearly the speed of light. And so this is really matter at some of its most extremes that we're not going to be able to ever study in our laboratories on Earth. And so we end up having a lot of competing theories about what's going on there. And so we're trying to settle various debates. And we're trying to look at, for instance, things like, you know, what direction is the black hole spinning? How is it, you know, feeding off of its environment? And then how come some stuff does seem to fall in and grow the

0: plasma, they actually are extending to be about the size, you know, say millions or billions of times bigger than the black hole itself. And to give you some example, I like to say this is it's as if you took your garden hose, turned it on, and then it ended up watering someone's lawn, you know, across the entire earth. It's just a really big difference in scale. So we don't understand how this works.
1: That's unbelievable. A jet coming from a black hole that crosses a galaxy, that's like hundreds of thousands of light years in length.
0: Yeah, exactly. They can basically be up to even a million light years across the biggest systems.
1: So how does the black hole do that? We think of black holes as eating everything falling into them. How do they launch stuff out such incredible distances?
0: Yeah, that's a great question. I mean, that's one of the primary questions that we're trying to understand using the Event Horizon Telescope, because all the power for this has to be coming sourced in some sense by the combination of the extremely deep potential well of the black hole. So it's basically the gravity of the black hole combined with the stuff that it's managing to eat from its environment. But, you know, other black holes are also in similar environments and they're not managing to, you know, spew out this kind of stuff. Some black holes give off winds instead of jets, and some, like our galactic center black hole, Sagittarius A star, seem to be in a more dormant state. So we think that black holes go through active and dormant states. It probably has something to do with the buildup of extremely strong magnetic fields. And the magnetic fields can kind of act to hold or kind of squeeze the material and guide it outwards. But exactly how it does it to that extreme power and then also keep it kind of going in the same direction in a very linear fashion for, as you say, like up to a million light years, is something that is very hard to understand. So we do a lot of work taking the data and making computer simulations to try to figure that out.
1: What does the speed of the spin of the black hole tell you about it?
0: So it gives you a little bit of a hint to the history of the black hole. You can kind of think of spin as a form of like a bank of energy that the black hole's storing in some sense. And it tells you a bit about like what came onto the black hole, because if the black hole was born with a particular spin, then if more material falls on it that's moving in the same direction, it can actually kind of spin up or wind up the black hole, make it spin faster. But if material falls on it in the opposite direction, it can slow it down.
1: Now, you mentioned that these huge jets that come out of the black hole can, be bigger than the galaxy. How do they affect the galaxy that the black hole's in?
0: Very, very drastically, actually. One jet from one black hole, like M87, can go out into this and actually heat the gas. And heating gas means that it cannot cool, which means it cannot form stars. Because to form stars, gas has to cool so that it can start to clump up into these little clouds that then collapse and form stars. So galaxies grow by star formation. And so we call this feedback because the black holes basically can stop its own feeding process. It can affect its galaxy, shrink the galaxy in some sense, or stop the growth of it. Some people think that the black hole and its jets and the winds too might actually stimulate star formation. So when we think about ourselves living and, you know, at this time and place in the universe, we're asking ourselves too, you know, how did we get here? Why does the universe look the way it does? We know black holes played a big role, but also they play a big role in, you know, star formation. Maybe some of our environment was, you know, affected by prior black hole activity.
1: So, yeah, what role do you think they played in galaxy formation in the early universe?
0: For instance, they help, you know, they help basically like regulate the growth of the galaxy. So what we see when we study, by now we know of, you know, billions of galaxies, but we can't measure the black holes that most of them harbor in their center very easily. So what we try to do is take a sort of census or population of all the black holes we know and look at their galaxies. And what we find is that there seems to be a kind of correlation between the black hole size or its mass and the size of the galaxy. And the, you know, the black hole itself is tiny on the scale of the galaxy. You know, our black hole in our galaxy, it seems kind of scary, but it's very far away from most of the galaxy. It's not really affecting it. So we have this question, how does the black hole talk to the outer galaxy and actually affect, you know, its evolution and its size? We think that it's via the action of these jets that it's kind of regulating this over cosmic time and the spin.

0: of the black hole can also play, as I said, like a bit of a bank, and the jets can tap this energy and even bring more energy to the environment than what was being put in at the time. So it's a really interesting interaction. And this is one of the more pressing problems in astrophysics at the moment.
1: That's astounding. I mean, black holes have a reputation of being the universal vacuum cleaners. You know, they're just going to suck up everything. But you're saying, no, they actually are recycling material in a way.
0: Yeah, exactly. I actually joke they're sort of like the big cosmic jacuzzis in some sense. But they're, you can think of the universe as very dynamic. It has its own kind of almost like carbon cycles of recycling material. I would say they're very proactive players and really, you know, part of this big ecosystem. And I think it's important for people to think about that instead of this, you know, the media always paints black holes as these sort of pits of despair and, you know, everything falls in. But they're much more fun than that.
1: Well, your campaign has just started. So how long do we have to wait before we see this movie of the jets coming out of a black hole?
0: It takes quite a while to get all of the data. We're talking, you know, petabytes of data have to be manually shipped to supercomputers and then be processed. But it takes quite a long time to get to the point where we can analyze the data and start to construct, you know, these images that we're going for. We've gotten much faster and we have increasingly better techniques for doing this. So we're sort of hoping that we'll start to get a first glimpse by the end of the year. But I mean, when it actually gets published is going to be a little bit of a different story. But we're hoping to do this much faster than the past.
1: Dr. Markov, thank you so much for your time.
0: Thank you for having me.
1: Dr. Sarah Markov is the Plumian Professor of Astronomy at the University of Cambridge in the UK and a Professor of Theoretical Astrophysics at the University of Amsterdam. Well, now that the production of Black Hole the Movie is underway, how exactly are they filming it? Here to explain this enormous technological feat is Dr. Vincent Fish. He sits on the Event Horizon Telescope Science Board and is the operations data manager for their 12 telescopes. Dr. Fish is also a research scientist at the Massachusetts Institute of Technology's Haystack Observatory. We caught up with him just before production got underway in California. Hello and welcome to Quirks and Quarks.
2: Hello, Bob.
1: So first of all, set this up for us. What kind of telescopes are you using and where are they located?
2: The Event Horizon Telescope is an array of millimeter wavelength telescopes. That's basically short radio waves. We have telescopes that are situated primarily on mountaintops because it's advantageous to get above as much of the atmosphere as possible. Those telescopes are spread all over the planet, as far north as Greenland. We have telescopes in Europe and Hawaii and the southwestern U.S., Mexico, Chile, South Korea. We also have a telescope in the at the South Pole, which, of course, can't see M87.
1: Well, I've been to one of the telescopes called ALMA in Chile, and you're right, it's on a mountaintop. That one's at, 16,000 feet? I had to have oxygen going to go up there. And why do they have to be so high up?
2: Well, the atmosphere does a couple of bad things to the signal. One is that it absorbs the signals that are coming from the object you're looking at in space, and then it adds noise to that. In addition, the atmosphere jumbles your signal. If you look at the phase of the incoming radiation, it gets scrambled by going through the atmosphere. The largest component of the atmosphere that causes this to happen is the wet component, the water vapor in the atmosphere. So you really want to put your telescopes in the driest places on the planet. The Atacama Desert is one of the driest places on the Earth.
1: Mm-hmm. Well, how do you put the radio signal data together then from all these telescopes to get a video of the black hole in action?
2: As many of your listeners may know from optical astronomy, the larger a telescope that you have, the sharper your image will be. And radio telescopes work in a similar way. Radio interferometers, radio arrays work in a similar way, except it's not the size of an individual radio telescope that matters here, because we can't get nearly as sharp an image as you could with a single telescope in the optical. But we can combine signals from telescopes that are very far apart, and it's as though we had a telescope that was as big as the distance between them. So we need different distances between telescopes at different angles, you know, north, south, east, west, and so on. Part of what has made the EHT much more capable over the years has been the addition of new telescopes to give us more of those pieces of information to be able to reconstruct an image.

0: Radio signals are invisible to the eye, so how does that become something we can see?
1: We use false color images. So in other words, the color represents the intensity of the brightness that we see. And we traditionally have colored that orange because it stands out very well against a black background. But it's not actually a color image.
0: So are we talking about a movie that runs for seconds? Or is there time for me to get out the popcorn?
1: The movie will probably only run a few seconds. Of course, it depends at how quickly you play the frames. But it will be a first. It will be the first time that we have many different epics that you can put together, and you'll actually be able to see things move.
0: Now, when you say epics, those are individual images?
1: Yes. So a night of observations would be an epic for us.
0: Okay. So basically what you're going to end up with is a time-lapse movie.
1: Yes, exactly. We have a time-lapse movie where we will be able to play 2 months' worth of movement around M87 over the timescale of a few seconds.
0: What makes M87, the supermassive black hole, such a good candidate, from your perspective, to star in this movie?
1: Well, there are two really prime candidates for the Event Horizon Telescope, at least two. The largest black hole that you see on the sky in terms of the angular size is one in the center of our galaxy called Sagittarius A star. The problem with Sagittarius A star is that it changes too quickly. It changes on timescale of minutes. M87, on the other hand, is much slower to vary. So we get the benefit of being able to combine all of our data in a night to make one image and then stitch those images together to make a movie.
0: Oh, I see. Because M87 moves so slowly, then you can capture more fluid action.
1: Yes, exactly.
0: So what do you think it's going to be like for you when you finally get to see these video fruits of your efforts?
1: Well, it will be amazing. We've wanted to do this for 10, 15, almost 20 years now. We thought that M87 would be the first source that would be relatively easy to image. I mean, this is still challenging to do observations with the Event Horizon Telescope and make full use of the data. But we have a lot of experience doing this now, and it should be fairly straightforward to put this movie together. And that's not something we could have said a few years ago, where it was really a struggle to make the first images. But we've practiced a lot. We've refined our algorithms. And we have a lot of questions, and I think it will be exciting. A lot of people tend to view space as being a very static place, and it's actually very dynamic. If you have an array that can resolve the movement of plasma around the black hole, you can see changes in days or even hours.
0: Well, I can't wait to see the movie, and I'm really looking forward to the poster, Black Hole, the movie, coming soon to theaters near you.
1: I want to see it, too. That's why we're doing this.
0: Dr. Fish, thank you so much for your time.
1: Thanks a lot.
0: Dr. Vincent Fish is the Operations Data Manager for the Event Horizon Telescope and a research scientist at the Massachusetts Institute of Technology's Haystack Observatory.
2: Looks to me like we're headed straight in.
0: Just over 3 years ago, NASA deliberately crashed a spacecraft into an asteroid to see if they had the ability to change its course, all in the name of planetary defense.
2: Three, two, one. Oh, my gosh. Oh, wow.
0: The Double Asteroid Redirection Test, or DART mission as it was called, involved sending a spacecraft towards a binary asteroid system, where a small moon, named Dimorphos, orbits around a larger asteroid called Didymos. The system was chosen not because it was a threat to hitting Earth, but because at 11 million kilometers away, it was coming just close enough for us to be able to test whether or not this could work. We got some results early on that found that the impact altered the moon's orbit. Now new observations are showing that both of the rocky bodies have changed course, making this mission a smashing success. Dr. Rahil Makadia is a planetary defense scientist who led this analysis for his PhD research at the University of Illinois at Urbana-Champaign. Hello and welcome to our program.
3: Hi, Bob. Thanks for having me.
0: First of all, just recap for me what exactly happened with the DART mission.
3: Like you mentioned, the DART mission was a test of what is called the kinetic impact method of deflecting asteroids away from the Earth. And the target of this mission was this binary asteroid system called Didymos, where the secondary asteroid or little moonlet Dimorphos orbits around Didymos. And before the DART impact, Dimorphos used to orbit every 12 hours around Didymos. And as a result of the DART impact in September of 2022, Dimorphos now orbits Didymos every 11 and a half hours. So there was this 30-minute reduction in the time it takes Dimorphos to complete one orbit around Didymos.
0: Well, tell me about these two asteroids, the asteroid and its moon. What are they like?
3: Didymos and Dimorphos are what are called S-type asteroids, so they're rocky conglomerate asteroids. And Dimorphos is around 160 meters in diameter, which is around the size of 1.5 football fields. And Didymos is around 780 to 800 meters in diameter, so sort of the 1.5 times the size of the CN Towers. So, you know, there's this relative size difference between the two. And the reason why we targeted the secondary asteroid Dimorphos was this binary structure of the system as a whole. It was easier to hit the secondary and observe the changes in its orbit because it used to take only 12 hours. So every day we would have two full orbits completed in the secondary asteroid. So more chances for us to observe what we did to it.
0: Oh, I see. It's easier to see the orbit of the little one around the big one rather than the big one around, I guess, the sun.
3: Exactly. Yeah. So the big one, the whole system takes around 2.1 years to orbit once around the sun. So even to see one orbit would have taken us a couple of years instead of 12 hours.
0: Okay. So those are the early results that the orbit of the little moon was changed. Now, what were you looking for in your study?
3: We were looking into what the entire system's orbit changes were around the sun. But like I mentioned before, since it took 2.1 years for the system to complete one orbit, it took us a couple of years after the impact to actually go ahead and observe what had happened.
0: How did you study the orbit of the asteroid around the sun?
3: Specifically, the two types of measurements we used were what are called radar range measurements and stellar occultation measurements. The radar range measurements specifically measure how far the asteroid is from the Earth at any given moment when the observations happen. And those measurements are really powerful because even when the asteroid is millions of miles away, those measurements are able to pin down the position of the asteroid to around 10 to 15 meters. So that can help us figure out exactly how far it is. And the second type of measurement, the stellar occultation measurements, those are measurements of the asteroid at the exact instant it's passing in front of a star. So from our point of view on the ground, when this happens, the amount of starlight we see dims temporarily because the asteroid is casting a shadow in front of it. And in that exact moment, we know that the asteroid and the star have the same position. And because we can know the star's positions significantly better than asteroids, because asteroids are moving in the sky, we can go ahead and assign the star's position to the asteroid and give us observations that are, you know, hundreds or thousands of times better than what we can usually get from the ground.
0: Hmm. So how did you do all of these stellar occultations where the asteroid passes in front of a star?
3: I wasn't the one who personally went out and got these observations, but there was this massive collaboration to go ahead and notify observers in local areas where these occultations might be happening. So there were measurements from all over the world. I know there were occultations in Japan, in the States, in Australia. There's one occultation specifically, I think, where someone drove 2 days each way into the Australian outback just to get one of these measurements and send them to us.
0: Wow. So when you put all this together, what did you find?
3: What we were able to find is that the orbit of the entire system was slowed down by a tiny, tiny amount, just 11.7 microns per second. And like I said, it sounds extremely tiny, but the whole idea behind the kinetic impact is that you do a tiny shove early enough so that the shove has time to accumulate and change the orbits.
0: Microns per second? A micron, what's that, a millionth of a meter? That's not much.
3: That's right. Yeah. 12 of those microns per second. But what that accumulates to is around 360 meters every year. So then when we start doing the math by stacking time on that velocity change, that's when the real push starts showing up.
0: Okay. So how is it that the spacecraft hit the moon, but that changed the orbit of both bodies?
3: Yeah, so as soon as the spacecraft impact happened, there was a bunch of material like rocks, pebbles, even boulders that were sitting happily on the surface of Dimorphos that were ejected instantly as a result of this impact. And what happens when these kinetic impacts happen is this material that's ejected off of the target's asteroid surface acts as an additional jet plume. So as soon as the spacecraft comes in and hits the asteroid, we have an initial push from the spacecraft hitting the asteroid, and then this material getting kicked up off the asteroid surface enhances the work done by the impactor.
0: Ah, the stuff coming off acts like a rocket exhaust, action reaction.
3: Exactly, yeah, every action has to have a reaction, and that applies in space as well.
0: Wow. So the whole system lost mass, and that caused that change of motion.
3: Exactly. The whole system lost momentum and mass, so there was material that was ejected at a certain speed, and when that material escapes the system, that momentum has to be imparted back onto the system. So the sun's orbit used to take 2.1 years. Our measurements found that that time has now been reduced by a mere 150 milliseconds. But once again, like I said, these are tiny changes that have time to accumulate.
0: Well, what does this mean, though, about the success of trying to deflect potential threats that are heading our way?
3: Yeah, absolutely. So the primary thing that it demonstrates and proves to us is that hitting the secondary asteroid in a sort of binary system is enough to effect change in the system's motion around the sun. And we have added to our capability of deflecting rocks away from the Earth, and we should be resting easier because we know how to push asteroids away from the sun and away from the Earth that if we need to. And, you know, DART was, like you said at the beginning, a smashing success.
0: Now, what about the case if we have an asteroid coming towards us that does not have a moon going around it?
3: Yeah, so the results from the DART impact that we found in our paper are directly translatable to individual asteroids as well. We were able to measure something called the momentum enhancement parameter, or the beta parameter. I won't go into too many technical details, but basically what this beta parameter does is characterize the total deflection on the asteroid, you know, the initial spacecraft plus the rocket plume from the material that is ejected from it. And we were able to measure this beta parameter from DART, and that is directly usable for any sort of asteroid kinetic impact.
0: Dr. Mukadia, thank you so much for your time.
3: Thanks for having me.
0: Dr. Rahil Makadia is a planetary defense scientist who conducted this research at the University of Illinois Urbana-Champaign. And that's it for the Best of Quirks and Quarks this week. If you'd like to get in touch with us, our email is quirks@cbc.ca. Our webpage is cbc.ca/quirks, where you can check out our past episodes and find more information on the research we covered in the show. 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Quirks and Quarks is produced by Rosie Fernandez, Amanda Buckowitz, and Sonia Biting. Our senior producer is Hannah Hoag. I'm Bob McDonald. Thanks for listening.
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6: ABC News, I'm Eliza Getzey. English actor Tim Curry, best known for starring in film musical The Rocky Horror Picture Show, has died at the age of 80. Curry first played the role of Dr. Frankenfurter on stage before the film version, which was released in 1975 and has remained a cult favourite. The actor also played the clown Pennywise in the 1990 TV version of Stephen King's It and was Long John Silver in 1996's Muppet Treasure Island. His other films included The Hunt for Red October and Home Alone 2, and he was also nominated for 3 Tony Awards on Broadway. And an Australian music journalist has paid tribute to Dolly Parton, saying she'll be best remembered for her philanthropy. Parton, who rose from poverty in rural

0: And a seed to country music stardom died Tuesday, aged 80. She won 11 Grammy Awards for her songwriting, including a Lifetime Achievement Award. Journalist Paul Cashmere says he thinks her philanthropic efforts are her lasting legacy.
1: Really, it was the philanthropy that she will really be remembered for. That marvellous legacy she's had with the books, giving away, you know, like I saw an estimate of something like 300 million books to young children she's given away.
0: At least 95 people are dead and hundreds more missing, including at least one Australian, after a deadly flash flood hit the Tibet-Nepal border. The BBC's Azadeh Mashiri has this report.
2: A wall of water and a mudslide can be seen tearing through entire villages in the leafy northern district of Rasuwa, near the border with Tibet. At a border crossing on the other side, CCTV captures people running for their lives as floodwater and debris surge towards them, engulfing buildings. Officials believe an earthquake triggered an avalanche, which in turn may have caused this flash flood. Rescue teams are working through the night while the true scale of this disaster begins to emerge.
0: Social media giant Meta has agreed to pay more than $20 billion and add child safety measures to its Facebook and Instagram platforms in the US, ending a landmark trial over teen social media addiction. Nick Palmer has the details.
3: California, Colorado, Kentucky and New Jersey were among 29 states that sued the tech giant, but the deal cut short the trial, which was expected to see CEO Mark Zuckerberg take the stand before a jury in federal court in California. The settlement is a fraction of the company's 2025 revenue of more than $280 billion. The lawsuit accused Meta of contributing to the youth mental health crisis by deliberately designing features that addict children to its platforms and hiding them from the public. In coming to the settlement, Meta has maintained its denial of any wrongdoing.
0: The World Health Organization says while the latest Ebola outbreak is now over in Uganda, it remains out of control in neighboring Democratic Republic of Congo. The outbreak officially caused 20 cases and 2 deaths in Uganda. According to the Congolese government, as of Tuesday, there have been more than 2,700 deaths and more than 5,600 cases. Back home, Queensland Premier David Crisafulli says his state has secured room to manage its own energy mix under the emerging national framework for AI data centres. Queensland has resisted a federal push to power data centres with renewable energy. National Cabinet has also agreed to allow data centres in the Northern Territory to be powered by gas after the Commonwealth earlier warned centres that used fossil fuels would not be permitted. Mr Crisafulli says Queensland's publicly owned electricity system gives it more control over how extra demand is met.
4: In the sake of Queensland, we've got a really big point of difference. We own distribution, transmission, generation, and that enables us to control that energy mix, and we've done that well, and our energy plan shows that. So what this does is enables us to send messages, and states can absolutely participate with the PM says in that social licence.
0: And the Duke and Duchess of Sussex have arrived back in the United Kingdom today. The BBC says Prince Harry, Meghan and their 2 children are believed to have flown into the country privately from California. They will not return to official duties, but they will live in Britain as private citizens and non-working royals. It's thought the family will base themselves at a private property outside of London in the Cotswolds area. You're up to date with all the latest from ABC News. And for more news at any time, you can head to abc.net.au or for more, download the Listen app.
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16: Today it's the long story of how one woman, after a struggle that lasted for decades, finally got a secret cake recipe from her mother. Marilyn Chalmers is one of the founders of the Monday Morning Cooking Club, which is a group of women who decided to raise money for charities by putting together a cookbook filled with treasured family recipes

0: from Jewish communities in Australia and around the world. And these are for the times in your life when you need a chocolate babka, a kugelhopf, chicken soup, and everyone's favourites, gefilte fish. The Monday Morning Cooking Club's latest cookbook is called A Year of Jewish Cooking. Hello, Marilyn.
1: Hi, Richard.
0: What is the Monday Morning Cooking Club and how did it start?
1: It started in 2006. It's 20 years now. A couple of girls got together and thought we need to celebrate the food of our community and raise some money for charity along the way. I heard about them. I was a PR consultant in food and wine, and I heard about them and seconded myself to their group. They had no choice but take me.
0: Monday morning is an interesting time. Like, that's the least likely time of the week when I feel like cooking. Why Monday morning?
1: At the time, we all had school-age kids, and it felt like a day that we could all commit to. We all worked, we did other things, we had commitments from our children, and it turned up about 10 years later, we did question ourselves.
0: And what kind of recipes have you got in there? Traditional Jewish forms of cuisine, and are you going broader than that as well?
1: We started the first book, really mined the recipes of the Sydney Jewish community. We were looking for the recipes that you really want. You've gone to someone's house, you've had something at afternoon tea or brunch, and you need that recipe so desperately and you don't know how to get it. So we asked people to recommend their 5 or 8 favourite cooks in their family, in their friendship circles. And funnily enough, we were very mumsy about it, I guess. If we heard 3 or 4 times that a recipe was fantastic, we knew we had to get it. So we just started documenting the recipes. And because the community is a melting pot of so many other countries and migration to Australia, we wound up having recipes from all different countries around the world.
0: One of our producers, Meggie, is off sick today with a nasty cold. I'd like to hear your chicken soup recipe, because she'll be interested in that, because, you know, I'm a great believer in the healing power of chicken soup when you're feeling unwell.
1: Okay, so my mum's one would start with some chicken frames, because you want lots of bones to enhance the nutrition of the soup, and a couple of Marylands cut in half, a few chicken wings. In the old days, my mother would have definitely thrown in some chicken feet that she would pop in the freezer, but they're much harder to come by nowadays. Cook that with some pepper and skim off the surface of the scum that comes up, and then add in carrot, parsnip, celery, parsley, onion for sure. If you've got a leek lying around, that'd be great. More salt and pepper, tasting it as you go. In the beginning, you think this isn't much. This is water and vegetables. And then if you leave it an hour, it'll start getting a bit of extra flavour. And after about 2, you start feeling that all the vegetables have transformed into chicken soup. And then leave it for as long as you can. You can turn it right down. It's ready after 3 hours, but you could leave it there for 5 and it will only get better and better.
0: Is that why it tastes better the next day?
1: Yes. Yeah, yeah. Like I always say that the ingredients become best friends.
0: There's something about modern life that makes people, well, averse to having bones in the chicken. Like people pick up the breast rather than the wing or the drumstick or whatever from the shelf or the Maryland or something. And chicken skin, because it's, you know, seen and it is fattening. There's no doubt about it. But why are bones and chicken skin so important to chicken soup?
1: Bones have a lot of nutrients in them, but they also have a lot of flavour. If you want a tester for chicken soups, I want to say good quality, but that's a bit unfair. The next day it will be jelly-like. That comes from the bones and the collagen in the bones and in the knuckles and skin. It's all the collagen that's making it jelly-like.
0: You grew up in the kosher kitchen. What does it mean to have a kosher kitchen for people like we are?
1: I like to say that we're a very broad church. Keeping kosher is a commandment in the Torah, in the Old Testament. So it is a commandment from God, and everything else about why we keep it is an interpretation of that commandment. You can say that it's enhancing your spirituality. You can say that it's more, in the old days they might have said it was more hygienic. That's not true anymore. For me personally, it's a way of creating a Jewish atmosphere in my house, maintaining my heritage, maintaining my culture and imbuing my home and my children's lives, particularly when they were little,

0: with that feeling of being Jewish.
1: When I've visited Jewish homes, some of them have two fridges. Is that common to keep, to keep dairy separate from meat or something like that? Is that going?
0: Yeah. And again, we're a very broad church. So for some people, keeping kosher just means not eating pork products and shellfish. And on the other end of the spectrum, there'll be someone who has separate ovens or separate fridges, separate dishwashers. And somewhere between the two, everyone can fit in.
1: You're Jewish on both sides of your family. One side is Polish Jewish. The other is Hungarian Jewish. Is this a problem in the family culture? Is this like a war between dill and paprika? Is that what goes on?
0: My father thought paprika was an exotic spice.
1: Seriously, though, is there a kind of there's such a different approach to cuisine because Hungary was part of the Austro-Hungarian Empire. Yeah. Poland was kind of in the thrall of Russia and Germany, sort of all stuck between those two. Does that create a kind of very different traditions of Jewish cooking?
0: I think what's so special about food is its attachment to your memory. Without memory, food is just a bunch of ingredients or nutrition and vitamins in your mouth. So, of course, my mother was in the kitchen most of the time, and even though she didn't cook when she was young and she wanted to be a career woman until the war, when she came to Australia and she learned how to cook, she found someone who could give her Hungarian recipes, and she recreated the food of her childhood. My father found that that wasn't Polish for him, and he actually seconded the kitchen twice a year for Passover and Jewish New Year, Pesach and Rosh Hashanah. And he was in charge of making the matzah balls, which in Yiddish were called knedlach. That's how I grew up, knedlach, and gefilte fish. And there was no spice whatsoever.
1: So your dad was born in Poland. How old was he when Nazi Germany invaded Poland?
0: He was 15 when Germany invaded, and he was 16 when he ran away from home.
1: When they did invade, what did that mean for your dad initially as a Polish Jew?
0: Initially, I guess for the first week or two, it didn't really matter too much. They had to queue up for bread at the bakery, and there was a bit of argy-bargy in the line, and some young kids pointed out that he was Jewish. And the Germans, who were in charge of making sure that everyone stayed in line, sent him home without bread. My grandfather was a grain merchant, so he had access to flour. In my father's eyes, that wasn't too big a deal because my grandmother could still make the bread. About a little bit after that, they had forced labour put on them, and one person from each family had to go and work in the rubble, cleaning bricks, collecting bricks, doing something for the war effort for the Germans. My father, as the oldest of three boys, went off. He was very, very physically strong, and he went off and he did that. So he was carrying bricks for 8 or 9 hours a day. And at the end of the day, they were made to have running races carrying the loads of bricks to amuse the commanders there. And my father wasn't running fast enough, so they gave him a bayonet in the bottom. And at that point, he went home and he said to his parents that he wasn't going to stay and he was going to run away to Russia.
1: What did his parents think about that?
0: My grandfather didn't want him to go. He thought that there would not be enough food and that my father would die of starvation. And my grandmother said, if that's what you feel, then I think you should go. And she gave him some money and sent him on his way.
1: In some ways, he would have been running out of the frying pan and into the fire, or was it the other way around? I don't know, because Stalin was a notorious anti-Semite, but I suppose that wasn't known very clearly.
0: No, there wasn't. And, the propaganda was around. And so there was left-wing youth groups. There were, socialistic ideas. Russia portrayed itself as being a country with no religion, and therefore you were safe. And a lot of Polish people ran away to Russia in the war. There were thousands and thousands of them.
1: So what was your dad's plan to get across the border?
0: I think my dad's plan was to have no plan. He ran away with a neighbour, same age. They were in no man's land for a little while.
1: Because Poland was divided. It wasn't just invaded by Nazi Germany. It was invaded by the Soviet Union. They sort of met in the middle, didn't they?
0: Yes, yeah. So they were in no man's land for a little while. And then my dad overheard someone talking, saying that they were going to get on a train and go to another place where they would be safe. And so he said to his friend, let's follow them in the nighttime and we'll just follow their pathway. And by the time they were discovered that they were, these other people were discovered that they were being followed by these two teenagers, they had to be quiet and they couldn't call out and tell them to turn around and go back. So they took Dad and his friend with them. And from there, they caught a train for 24 days to another town in Russia where they became part of the Russian war effort.
1: So we got across the border.
0: Yeah.
1: What about the family he left behind? What
0: became of them? I think in 1940 they were taken away, yeah.
1: To Auschwitz?
0: My grandmother to Treblinka. My father does not say exactly where his father went, but there was, I'm jumping forward however many years, eventually my father was reconnected with four brothers who were first cousins. To give you some context on that, my father's mother was one of 16 children. On their side of the family, on that side of the family, those four brothers were the only survivors who were living in Poland. And on my grandfather's side, there were no survivors at all. But nonetheless, one of those boys said that he saw my grandfather about 6 months before the end of the war. So he had survived in the camps until then.
1: Where did he land in Russia?
0: They went from Bialystok to a town that I can't pronounce.
1: like a whole lot of consonants, not too many vowels.
0: Yeah, I try and put these things into Google to actually learn what the real spelling is.
1: Okay, so it was regional then.
0: Yes, it was definitely regional. And he was working, he was living in a dormitory. His story, he was pretty upbeat and he says that he did okay. He had food each day, working on the war effort. And then by complete coincidence, he bumped into another man from his hometown. And this man said, where are you living? Come and live with me and my wife and three children. Where I'm a painter. Come and live with us and you can paint buildings with me. And so Dad left the camp and then he was caught. And he said, and they said to him, you're not allowed to leave the camp. And so he went back to the camp and the commander there apparently was screaming his head off to him and saying, how dare you leave? And my father, I don't know where he drew the strength and the braveness from as such a young person of 16, said to this commander, you know, in the Stalin's constitution, everyone deserves to have a trade. My trade is a tailor and you don't need tailors in Russia, so teach me to be something else. And the guy kind of went, okay. And a week later, Dad was sent off to learn how to be a plasterer.
1: How was he conscripted into the Red Army?
0: So he was working as a plasterer for the war effort and you had to get your ID paper stamped every 6 months to say that you were working on the war effort. And he was seconded to a glass factory where it was a 12-month job and they were replastering this glass factory to be used for something or other for the war, I guess an ammunition factory or something. And after 12 months when they left there, his papers hadn't been stamped and he was seconded.
1: Today I'm with Marilyn Chalmers. She's the co-founder of the Monday Morning Cooking Club and their latest cookbook is called A Year of Jewish Cooking, Recipes We Can't Live Without. What do you know about his wartime experiences as a soldier with Stalin's Red Army?
0: He was in the Polish regiment. It was called the Wanda Wasilewski. I can't speak with a Polish accent very well. And he was in the tank unit, but he wasn't inside the tank. He was the infantry at the front of the tank.
1: Oh, God.
0: So
1: oh, my God, that's the most dangerous thing I can think of. He was a soldier marching in front of the tank?
0: Correct. And he said, you know, amusingly, with a smile on his face, that if it was a long distance, he was allowed to ride on top of the tank.
1: How far did that unit go from its beginning, like as they were able to penetrate deeper and deeper into German-occupied territory?
0: At the end of the war, 8 weeks before the end of the war, he was on the outskirts of Berlin. And at that point, the tank was bombed and everyone inside the tank did not survive. And my father survived.
1: How badly injured was he?
0: He had concussion and he was in a field hospital for 6 weeks.
1: Despite, I don't know whether to think of your dad as being lucky or unlucky, actually. It's funny.
0: I think he's like a script from a movie, yeah.
1: So 1945, war is over, Hitler commits suicide inside the bunker. What did your father do once peace was declared?
0: He wasn't allowed to be demobilised from the army. He went back to the Polish army. They said he was too young to be demobilised and he worked as a border guard on the Czech border till 1948.
1: Did he try and track down family after the war?
0: Yeah, he wasn't given leave from the army until 1946. He went back to his hometown. He had two weeks off. He went back to his hometown and he spoke to the land. He had been in correspondence with their landlady and she said to him, you can't stay here. You can stay here one night. You're not safe in town. You need to go and find your people. And she sent him to Lodz, which is where they had a Red Cross board. And so he spent 2 weeks in Lodz, put his name on the Red Cross board, and then went back to the Czech border. And that was through the Red Cross that he found one of his mother's brothers who had gone to Brazil before the war. Oh. And that uncle in Brazil then connected him to the four first cousins.
1: How did he eventually get out of Europe then? It was hard to leave at that time.
0: It was hard to leave, and he did eventually get out of Europe. He went to a DP camp in Germany. His uncle was arranging for him to go to Brazil. His intention was to go to New York where his best friend was. And he says that all of a sudden they put up these movies. They were looking for men to come to Australia and there were movies of kangaroos and eucalyptus trees. And before you knew it, he was in Australia.
1: Where did he land when he arrived?
0: He landed in Fremantle. Most boats to Australia did land in Perth, but most of them went on to Sydney and Melbourne. My dad got off in Perth and went to a migrant camp in Northam for about 3 months where he learnt a little bit of English. He reckons not enough to speak English. And then he hitched a ride into Perth to look for some work. And the guy who he hitched a ride with, he and two of his friends, 15 of them got off the boat in Perth. So they were all friends from the boat and they were all in the migrant camp. Few of them were in this car going to Perth. They had no idea where they were going and they were driving down William Street in Perth. And all of a sudden he saw Hebrew writing and it was the kosher butcher. And the kosher butcher then introduced them to, I'm guessing that they all spoke Yiddish, introduced him to another settler who had come much earlier. You know, I don't know whether he was before the war or after the war, but it was already established. And through that, Dad got a job in Perth as a tailor.
1: So let's go to your mum's story now. Where had she been born?
0: My mum was born in a part of Austro-Hungary, Transylvania, which is now Romania. The town is essentially ethnic Hungarian in Romania.
1: How did the war reach her family?
0: The Germans came in the, I'm not going to remember the exact year, but in 44, in March 44, all the Jewish people in her town were taken away to Satu Mare, which in those days was called Satmar in Hungarian. And within 3 weeks in Satmar, I think 15,000 or 18,000 Jewish people were sent to Auschwitz.
1: Was she separated from her family when she arrived in Auschwitz?
0: She went to Auschwitz with her parents, a sister and two nephews. And my mother was directed to one side and the others were sent to another.
1: She hasn't been able to tell you about that?
0: My mum was really sensitive to my needs. I have a brother who's 5 years older than me and he says that he heard more of the stories. I think that I was very sensitive about the topic. And if I asked a question, she gave me an answer that was full of hope.
1: So she was separated from the other women?
0: They were walking into the camp and my grandparents, auntie and two nephews were sent one direction, mum sent the other. My mum was holding the medicines and she was kicking up a fuss saying she needed to look after her parents and she needed to go with them. And a capo, a Jewish police person on the camp, grabbed her by the shoulder and said, "Stay here." That lady then basically reunited my mother with another sister

0: In the same barracks in Auschwitz.
1: In the same barracks?
0: Mm.
1: Is that an extraordinary coincidence?
0: Yeah, with my Auntie Lily. So, you know, I guess it was a small world and she knew roughly who was who.
1: Did she tell you about the day the camp was liberated? Do you know anything about that, when the Allies arrived in Auschwitz to liberate the camp population?
0: There was a lady, like a Jewish leader of their barrack, I guess. She organised for my mum and her sister to get work in the kitchen in Auschwitz, which was a very sought-after position, I guess. They knew that they could get a bit of food and they smuggled food out to other people. She also brought in two young first cousins of my mum and her sister's into the same barracks, and my mother and her sister could look after these two first cousins. And then she put them on a transport out of Auschwitz. At the time, my mother said there were transports, and you never knew if it was a transport taking you to a gas chamber because your use-by date had arrived, or whether it was going somewhere safe. And she said to this lady, I think we should stay where we are. The war's at an end. You know, I guess they knew the war was coming to an end already in 44 before they left home. So she was as hopeful as she could be, and she said, we can survive. And this lady said to her, if I could get on that transport, I would go. So they were sent to Nuremberg and they worked as forced labour in Nuremberg for about 4 months. And then from there, they were sent to another town in Germany called Meltoya. And it was in Meltoya that the Americans came and liberated them.
1: Ah, so she was liberated by the Americans rather than the Russians.
0: Yeah, she was liberated by the Americans as they were advancing through. So they were liberated in April 45.
1: Did she go from there to a displaced persons camp after that?
0: She actually went home to Transylvania for several years. And it was her intention, I guess, to pick up her parents' business, to open up her own business, to be a career woman. And then she escaped communism.
1: How did she land in Australia after that?
0: She made her way over to Austria. From Austria, she knew that her sister, who had survived the war with her, was already at a DP camp near Heidelberg in Germany. She had to go across a Russian border somewhere or other to get back into Germany, and was reunited with her sister. She had every intention of joining an older cousin in America who she was in touch with, who had not had children. And so she became like a mother figure to my mum. But her papers for New Zealand came through first. And my mother, in her beautiful naivety, I guess, at that time, thought, well, I'll go to New Zealand and I'll go from there to America. But as soon as she was out of the DP camp and in New Zealand, the application for America was cancelled.
1: So she was in New Zealand for a while?
0: Yeah, 2 years.
1: And where did she? Yeah. What did she train as in New Zealand?
0: A nursing aide. Yeah. So she worked as a nursing aide in New Zealand outside Wellington for a bit over 2 years. And I think my mother was hilarious. She was just the most feisty, independent Hungarian woman you could imagine. They specialise in it somehow.
1: And how did she fetch up in Perth after that?
0: She said she was lonely in New Zealand, that there wasn't enough Jewish immigrants from Europe to find her own people. And so she came to Sydney. Her next door neighbour from her hometown lived in Sydney. Then she went to Melbourne, where she had a few cousins. Then she went from there to Adelaide. And from Adelaide, she went to Perth. And I always laugh and say she married Dad so that she wouldn't have to go to Singapore and become Sephardi.
1: How did she meet your dad?
0: At a soccer game. She was introduced to him. I mean, the Perth Jewish community was very, very small. There were 3,000 Jewish people in Perth when I was growing up. So they knew each other, you know, everyone knew each other.
1: And was it a real attraction to them, or were they more like huddling together for warmth as displaced people? That would happen, yeah.
0: Yeah, I think that's probably a good analogy. I never had the opportunity to ask them, but I think they probably both got to a stage where they were ready to settle down and they were in the right place at the right time.
1: Sunny, peaceful Perth must have felt like paradise to them, did it? Did it feel like paradise to them, or did they go, oh God, this it's too quiet here? I don't know.
0: Richard, I swear that it was their Garden of Eden. They never stopped thanking God and the universe for taking them to Perth. And they both came from smaller towns. Neither of them were city people. So maybe that was part of it. My father had an enormous affinity with the country. He worked as a wool buyer and he lived at the Woburn pub on the West Australian wheat belt from Monday to Thursday. His affinity with the country farmers of his area, he was a member of the Woburn or Dalwallinu, I'm not sure, lawn bowling club. He spoke English with the most weird Australian Polish accent.
1: like country Australian accent.
0: Yes, yeah. And, you know, if you gave him lamb chop and three veg, he was so happy.

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1: Today I'm with Marilyn Chalmers. Marilyn is from the Monday Morning Cooking Club, which raises money for charity, and her latest cookbook is A Year of Jewish Cooking. So both parents fetched up in Perth, your dad from his Polish Jewish origins, your mum Hungarian Jewish origins. The war had been kind of harrowing for both of them. What do they want for you and your brother? You've been both born into peace and prosperity in Australia. What do they want for you?
2: Oh, they really wanted us to achieve, I think, and to reach our potential.
1: Like most to feel children of migrants.
2: Yes. And to have freedom and to understand freedom, for sure. It was a really big deal. They didn't talk to us enormously about the war, but I think the feeling of freedom, and they would speak out about the Cold War a lot. You know, my father had experienced Russia. My mother had escaped communism after the war. And so if you take your mind back to the 70s and 80s until communism broke down, when it was on the news, they really understood it. So they taught us about freedom and treasuring where we lived.
1: How would they talk to you about it?
2: My father, by yelling at the TV. You know, we, in some ways we were a pretty typical Aussie family, and we sat down for dinner at 6 p.m. with the TV on and watched the news. Current affairs were a really big deal. Watching the news every night, watching Four Corners, it was a big part of our lives, yeah.
1: Did you sense a weight about them, a weight of the past, or did they try not to let you see that?
2: I think they tried very hard to not let us see it. I think some of my friends in Sydney really heard nothing at all. I certainly heard bits and pieces. I heard, if you can call it that, the good stories, things of luck that happened. They tried to keep me quite positive and upbeat. But there was certainly, my mother had nightmares for all of her life. So without doubt, I knew there was trauma.
1: Remember Lily Brett on this show telling about her mother used to tell her that she knew how terrible human beings could be, that she could see the depth of human depravity having survived the Holocaust. Did your parents know that, do you think, or do they choose not to know it? What do you do with that knowledge once you have it?
2: I think you park it. I think you put it in your handbag and you keep living and achieving. I think that's a really important attribute of all those people who came out of the Holocaust, what they built in a generation and what they gave back to our wonderful, wonderful country. You can't do that by wallowing in the past or thinking of yourself as a victim. You park it somewhere and it erupts every now and then, whether that's in a nightmare or in the anniversary of your parents' death when you let it all out, but the rest of the time you park it and you give back to society and your community.
1: So you grew up in the outer burbs of Perth. How did you and your brother spend time together? What was life like there?
2: Oh, there was such a freedom. Till I was six or seven, probably seven, we lived in Floreat Park, which is now not the outer burbs of

0: think it was hilarious to try and make me eat it.
1: So your dad's going out during the week to the wheat belt to do business in the pub, which is great. Would he make it home for Friday night dinner?
0: Yeah, he normally came home Thursday night, very occasionally Friday morning. And then Friday he would be in the head office of where he worked in Fremantle, and he was home for Friday night dinner.
1: So you were culturally Jewish. Were you religious Jewish as well? Were you going to synagogue?
0: We did go to synagogue, but really as a cultural activity, I think. Both of my parents came from very religious families. My mother came from a very religious family. Her hometown was quite close to Satmar, and her father was very close friends with the Satmar Rebbe. So very religious Hasidic style. They weren't Hasidic themselves, but they were very in tune with it. My father came from a very religious family. So my father, through the war, became agnostic, for sure, but he went to synagogue to talk to his friends. He respected the rabbi. The rabbi in Perth was actually our next-door neighbour, and so they were very mindful on Saturdays to not do anything that offended the rabbi. My father decided that he would stop mowing the lawn on Saturday mornings. My mother stayed more religious but very pragmatic. She was not anywhere near as kosher as her parents were. We ate kosher meat, but my mother did not keep separate meat and milk. Having said that, she would never put a slice of cheese on a dinner plate. So she had her own methodology. And at the same time, she went to synagogue really devoutly, pretty much every Saturday, and she prayed a lot at home.
1: So within that small Jewish community in Perth, there would have been other Holocaust survivors.
0: Yes.
1: Do you have a sense of that as a how they were managing that, the knowledge, again, the knowledge of that, which would have just seemed like from another planet to people on Earth.
0: Yeah, I think that in those days there was a fair amount of acceptance in the not-Jewish world that these were wonderful migrants who came. And my parents had very close friends who weren't Jewish and were very well accepted wherever they were. And they had their migrant friends. There weren't any Hungarians. I think that there was one Hungarian man in the Perth Jewish community. So my father had lots of Polish friends. My mother didn't have Hungarian friends.
1: I remember in Adelaide as a kid, I knew one Jewish guy in my school, and he told me his parents used to have to go to Adelaide Airport once a fortnight so kosher goods could be, they could pick up kosher goods from the airport on a fortnightly basis. That's how small it was in Adelaide.
0: Yeah.
1: Was it hard for the family to get those kind of ingredients for Jewish recipes in Perth in those days?
0: The Perth Jewish community was very small but very tight. So already growing up, we had a kosher butcher. I believe that maybe around the time of my birth or earlier than that, the kosher butcher was actually a regular butcher that was split in two, and one counter was kosher and one counter wasn't. But by the time I was around, that was different. So there was kosher meat. That wasn't a problem to get. There was the most wonderful Sephardi spice store called Benjamin's World of Spice on Beaufort Street, and you could just walk in there and smell turmeric and cumin and coriander and, yeah, forget being Ashkenazi.
1: A little touch of Morocco right in the middle of Perth. How about your mum as a cook? Was she a reluctant or a willing cook?
0: She was a purist. I had a funny thing with my brother just a few weeks ago where he said mum didn't like cooking. She was a perfectionist about it. She had to do things the old way. She never intended to be a home cook. She always thought that she would run a crystal shop like her parents did. And when she got to Perth, she befriended someone who was Hungarian, not Jewish, who gave her a few recipes. And she spent, I don't know how long, recreating the recipes of her childhood. And she would make goulash, chicken paprikash, nockedly, schnitzel every week. Every week. By the time I was a teenager, I was quite over it.
1: I've only been to a Shabbat dinner once. One thing I've noticed with that dinner is that a large family that can be quite fractious with everyone arguing, as you know, as kids do, and with parents and adults, everyone kind of, you know, niggling at each other. Once it starts, though, the ceremony of it sort of brings a kind of grace to the table. It's a nice thing to observe, actually.
0: Yeah.
1: I didn't really understand that until I saw it, I think, with, you know, the

0: passing of the bread, the prayer, and all of that sort of thing. Is that what you'd find? There'd be some kind of order brought? Was there a comfort, I suppose, in that ancient ritual of that?
1: That's really interesting. I think you're right. I think there is a peace that comes from ritual.
0: It's like a choir that starts singing together in a way. It's that same effect. You know, people bitch and moan and badmouth each other, but then the choir starts singing and you're all in this together suddenly.
1: And I think there's something healthy about having to sit around a table and break bread when you've just had a fight with someone in your family, you know. Like there's no walking away. There's no getting away from it and thinking, I'll never talk to that person again. I mean, you could say it as a teenager, but then you'd be at the dinner table with them.
0: What kind of food would your mum cook for Friday night dinner?
1: It was two roast chickens every Friday night.
0: Roast chickens?
1: Yeah.
0: For a family of four?
1: A family of four. And we were the nuclear family. There was no one else there. So the next chicken was lunch on Saturday, leftovers. But she cooked two chooks every Friday night.
0: And how would she cook them?
1: She did a roast whole chicken, but she riffed on her chicken paprikash recipe. So she would chop two onions and put them at the bottom of the baking dish, and then she would schmear. Schmear is a technical term, Richard. Salt, pepper and paprika and a pinch of cayenne pepper, which was her substitute for hot paprika. And she would rub all over the chicken with that. She would actually put a half an apple inside the cavity, and then she would roast it for about an hour and a half.
0: Was that seen as an exotic food when you were a kid, like by Perth standards, you know, given that it was a pretty meat and three veg town, Perth, back in the day? Not anymore, but back then?
1: I actually didn't know any different. All I knew was, I know that when I went to PLC and I started taking a whole capsicum with me to school and munching on a capsicum as if it was an apple, they sort of looked at me and was like, what? I was like, I don't know. I think I was breastfed on capsicum and garlic. Yeah.
0: I'm with Marilyn Chalmers. She's with the Monday Morning Cooking Club, which raises money for charities. What about cakes? Now, your mum comes from that Austro-Hungarian tradition of the great Habsburgian cafes with the ranges of cakes that are kind of sensational, like I mentioned earlier, the babka, the kugelhopf, all those great cakes. What kind of cakes did your mum make?
1: She was the most exceptional cake baker and pastry baker. So firstly, my mum was an insomniac, so if she was making pastry at 10:30 or 11 o'clock at night, we had a pretty standard 1970s open plan house. So my bedroom was directly behind the TV. She'd come in and she'd prod me awake. And I'd say, I want to go to sleep. She'd say, no, you'll have to touch this. And she'd take me out to the kitchen and make me touch the pastry so that one day I would understand her.
0: So your mum would wake you up to touch the pastry?
1: Yeah, yeah. And, I mean, bless her soul, I still feel it now in my fingers.
0: So what was required from that touch? What did you have to assess?
1: So I would understand the silkiness, the springiness, the right dryness and moistness of a good pastry.
0: You weren't doing it for her. You were doing it. She wanted you
1: to. No, I needed to learn it.
0: Right.
1: She was teaching it to me. Yeah. Yeah.
0: When you say she was an insomniac, what kind of hours would she be baking in?
1: Oh, I guess that would have been 11 o'clock at night, 11:30 at night. Like if she couldn't sleep, she'd just go up into the kitchen and make something. And also in Perth, we had wonderful Italian and Greek stores. But coming back to that Austro-Hungarian, you couldn't buy ground walnuts like you probably could in Bondi, and you most definitely couldn't get ground poppy seed. And she was a purist. She wanted things to taste absolutely perfect. So shelled walnuts were not good enough. So I used to sit on the back step with a brick and a hammer, and I would shell the walnuts for her. And this would have been right up till the end of the 1970s. And she would make the most beautiful walnut cakes with it. She went back to Romania twice, and one of the times she came back with this 40 centimetre high cast iron poppy seed grinder that you would screw onto the kitchen counter. It must have taken up most of the weight of her suitcase. And I would have to stand there and hand grind the poppy seeds for her poppy seed strudel.
0: I have a theory on this. It's a little controversial, which is that women very often bake. I've seen women do this again and again, and they've admitted to me, they bake when they're not feeling great about things. Like when they're not feeling good about all kinds of things, baking seems to give them a kind of just enough of a lift, if you like, literally and spiritually

0: to make them feel a little better. You mentioned your mum had nightmares. Do you think she baked to address that?
1: I think that baking brings an order to your life. It's very exact, it's very measured, and it's also very satisfying that you put together a bunch of ingredients and you create something so fine and so special out of it. And you have to concentrate when you're baking. It's very mindful. Not that mindfulness existed in those days, but you have to concentrate and focus, and the rest of your worries do tend to fall away. It gives you a bit less time to ruminate.
0: What was your mum's special cake?
1: Her yellow cake, which is a custard chiffon cake. In fact, any chiffon cake. It morphed into a poppy seed chiffon that she invented eventually, but growing up as a little girl, it was yellow cake.
0: Can you describe it a bit? You said it's a custard cake?
1: It's a chiffon cake. So chiffon cake is like an angel cake, but it has oil in it. It's non-dairy. And so it's become very much a Jewish cake. I don't think it's Jewish in origin, but it's become very much a Jewish cake because you can serve it with a meat meal.
0: Does that mean it's very delicate too?
1: It's very delicate and light and fluffy. Yeah, yeah.
0: How popular was your mum's yellow cake?
1: It was her currency. The school fair, the charity fete, she wouldn't hand out the recipe for all the tea in China. It was very sought after.
0: It was very tightly held, was it?
1: Oh,
0: this
1: yeah.
0: Recipe?
1: Oh, yeah. Yeah. Yeah, I had it, but I wasn't allowed to publish it.
0: As your parents grew older, you'd grown up, you were living on the other side of Australia from them. How did that go for you as they got older and needed a little more care?
1: I was working as a freelance PR consultant, specialising in food and wine in Sydney, and my dad got sick with cancer, and I essentially turned into a FIFO, a fly-in, fly-out. The kids were very young. I think they were 10 and 13 when my father passed away, and that, you know, it was a few years before then.
0: When you say FIFO, this is between Sydney and Perth?
1: Yes, yeah. So I would fly into Perth every 6 weeks for a half a week and just help them.
0: That's a long flight.
1: Yeah, it is a long flight.
0: 4.5 hours.
1: Yeah. Yeah, yeah. So I felt like I was either gearing up to go over there or kind of recovering, coming back. Yeah.
0: Very often people who survive the war and have war stories to tell, I found this so often to be the case. They wait and they wait. They won't talk. But then when they hit 80, around about the 80-year-old mark, they're often ready to tell their story. Was that the case for your parents?
1: It was somewhere around there. It was in their 70s. But the big thing was that Steven Spielberg set up the Shoah Foundation, which basically had a resource to go and film live testimonies of Holocaust survivors all over the world.
0: How would that work? Would they just talk into a camera or would they be interviewed?
1: They were interviewed. So my parents were each interviewed by someone from Melbourne. People were trained to come and take down their testimonies. And Australia had the second highest population of Holocaust survivors in the world after Israel.
0: Yes, mostly in Melbourne too, isn't it?
1: Yeah, yeah. Melbourne, Sydney, a few in Perth. And so someone from Melbourne came over and videotaped each of my parents. And it's the greatest gift. I actually think that all of us, no matter who we are in the world, you know, if we live long enough, we've got a really interesting story about our youth, and it's incredible to be able to then watch your parents' or grandparents' story and have it documented.
0: The highest number of Holocaust survivors outside of Israel in Australia. I wonder what that comes from, aside from Australia being, you know, a democracy and peaceful. I wonder if that came from a desire to get as far away from Europe as possible.
1: Definitely. For a lot of people, for some people, they might have thought that they wanted to go to America because they knew someone there, and Australia came through first. But a lot of people definitely, they came to Australia because they thought that it was the furthest place away in the world.
0: So when your parents were being interviewed for the Shoah Foundation, North Shoah Tapes, was it just them and the interviewer in the room, or were you present? Could you be?
1: No, I wasn't there. No, I was already living in Sydney, and I watched the tapes afterwards, yeah.
0: How much did you find out that you didn't know before from watching the tapes?
1: Oh, I was completely blown away. I watched it, say, 20-odd years ago, and by complete coincidence, I started watching them again last year, and I was blown away by the detail, by their ability to remember years. Yeah, yeah, it's really amazing. And also, I mean, everyone has a different reaction. People think that it's really, you know, if I say to them, well, I was watching my dad's tape today, and I'll just say it in passing, they're like, oh, that must be so hard. And it's like, it's actually not. It's so heart-filling to hear his voice.
0: What do you mean? I imagined you'd have to really brace yourself before you start to watch that.
1: I love seeing their faces. I love hearing their voices. I find their accents so amusing. And I have a damn good cry somewhere along the way. But it's a good cry. It's an acknowledgement that they're heroes.
0: What are their demeanours like when they talk about it in that tape?
1: Quite matter of fact. Quite matter of fact. Both of them, until the end of both of their stories, both of them didn't get emotional. Quite, I think detached is far too strong a word, but quite factual.
0: I remember reading in Art Spiegelman's famous graphic novel Mouse, you know, about his parents who both survived the Holocaust. He wrote a kind of a prequel to where he remembered growing up in Long Island, in Queens, I think, and hearing his parents come back from a dinner party. They never told him about the Holocaust when he was a boy, but he could hear them talking in Yiddish to each other.
1: Hmm.
0: And like it was something that they could only talk about with each other, his parents.
1: Yeah.
0: There was only that shared understanding, because what, aside from what happened being so spectacular, you know, catastrophic, it was also very weird. I mean, there's something incredibly weird about the Holocaust.
1: Yeah.
0: Were your parents like that? Were they kind of confident? Were they each other's listeners, if you like,
1: story? I think that they were codependent on each other. I think that there was a real codependency. They did speak Yiddish to each other. My mother didn't grow up with Yiddish, but German was her second language, so she could pick up Yiddish very easily.
0: How did they flirt at that soccer game, in Yiddish or what?
1: I presume in English, but yeah, that's a good question. They would talk to each other in Yiddish when they didn't want us to hear. So I sort of understood bits and pieces, but the older we got and the more we were allowed to listen to, the less they spoke it.
0: So you and your brother grew up in Australia. You had no experience of anything like what they went through at all.
1: No, no.
0: Was that a source of joy for them? Were they happy about that?
1: Absolute, utter joy. Yeah, yeah. I think complete joy at us living innocent, naive, politically naive. I'm talking about post-war. I mean, our generation grew up with such incredible freedom and idealism. And I think that that brought them so much joy. And then immense pride in what we could achieve educationally, and pride in what they could give us, you know, that they could get us right through school and they could send us to university and, you know, and watch us have careers.
0: Did either of them go back to Poland or Hungary?
1: My mum went back twice. My father refused to go back until he got sick. And then he said that he was going to go back to Poland. And my mum said, well, that's good, because I've always wanted to go back to Auschwitz and I can't go on my own, so let's go. And then my father realised that his cancer wasn't terminal, and so he decided he wasn't going to go to Poland. And my mother,
0: I'm not sure I understand the logic of that,
1: yeah.
0: But
1: he was quite bitter about what happened after the war, I think. And then my mum said, as I said to you, she was very feisty, and she said, "Great, well, I'm going without you." And at that point, I was in Sydney listening to her say all of this and rang my brother and said, "Okay, I am not in a position to go to Auschwitz. This is not my bag. You have no choice. You're the older brother. Take Mum to Auschwitz." And then, of course, Dad heard that my brother was going to take my mother to Auschwitz. How could they go to Poland and not hear my father's story? So he got on the aeroplane and went. Typical Jewish emotional blackmail.
0: So you've got family recipes in your cookbooks.
1: Yes.
0: How do you remember your mother in your cookbooks? What recipes of hers are in there?
1: Well, her custard chiffon is in there.
0: So you got it out of her in the end?
1: Oh, it took me a lot. It was really hard, Richard.
0: So you'd say, I want to put your custard chiffon recipe in. She'd go, never, out of the question. Would she like that? Or was she,
1: No. She was like,
0: darling, I can't possibly do
1: that. No, no, no. And then her best friend, next door neighbour, Ava, her orange chiffon cake got in. So one trip I was back in Perth and I said to Mum, you know, Ava's orange chiffon cake got 10 out of 10 from the girls. And Mum was so happy for Ava. And Ava was an astonishing cook. I mean, way better baker than my mother, in truth be told. She was just incredible. And Mum was thrilled. And then I said, okay, so look, we've got her recipe. How can I have Ava's and not yours? And I basically spent the afternoon blackmailing my mother emotionally. And she gave in. I'm sure she knew she was going to give in and she was just having fun with me. And eventually she said yes. And then she said, so Ava's got 10 out of 10. Does that make mine an 11? And that was it. And it's her custard chiffon is in the first book and in the fourth book. It was repeated. And it's famous all over the world. Someone came up to us at a bookstore when we were doing a talk and said, I live in Washington and I make your mum's custard chiffon cake. It's the best. I just think, how did my little 5'3" mother become so iconic?
0: When you test the pastry on it by touching it, do you think of your mother?
1: Constantly. I think of her in the kitchen constantly. She passed away 15, 16 years ago. For the first few years, I had a photo of her in the kitchen and that's where I talked to her.
0: What an amazing story. It's been lovely speaking with you, Marilyn. Thank you so much.
1: Thank you for having me.
0: Marilyn Chalmers is from the Monday Morning Cooking Club, which raises money for charity by publishing cookbooks. Their latest cookbook is called A Year of Jewish Cooking Recipes We Can't Live Without. Today's conversation with Marilyn Chalmers was made on the lands of the Gadigal people. The producer was Maggie Morris. The executive producer is Nicola Harrison. I'm Richard Feidler. Thanks for listening.
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3: Hello, I'm Larissa Berendt. Dr. Ray Kelly's passion for revitalising Indigenous language, culture and heritage is widely known. More recently, when the New South Wales government announced changes to the Aboriginal Land Rights Act, he rallied together Aboriginal land councils from across the state to protest the changes. Dr. Ray Kelly on why language connection and culture are key to strong leadership in our communities. That's coming up on Speaking Out here on Radio National after the latest ABC News.
4: ABC News, I'm Eliza Getzey. At least one Australian is missing, with close to 100 people dead after a flash flood hit the border region of Nepal and Tibet. With more, here's the BBC's Ambarasan Edirajan.
5: It was a frightening sight. Videos showed huge waves of water, boulders and mud slamming through settlements along the river Bote Koshi in northern Nepal, leaving little to no chance for those trying to flee their homes. The waters have left a trail of destruction, sweeping away entire villages, bridges and power stations. It's still not clear what triggered the flash floods. It's hard to estimate the casualty figures, and the number of confirmed deaths could increase dramatically. Nepal has asked for international help. For now, the challenge will be to rescue the hundreds stranded.
4: Social media giant Meta has agreed to settle its legal battle against US states over claims its Facebook and Instagram platforms are fueling teen social media addiction. More from Nick Palmiter.
6: 29 US states had sued Meta in federal court, accusing it of contributing to the youth mental health crisis by deliberately designing features that addict children to its platforms and hiding them from the public. It also argued Meta violated federal laws by routinely collecting data on children under 13 without their parents' consent.

0: However, the parties have now opted to settle, with the social media giant paying out as much as around $23.6 billion to the states. Under the proposed settlement, Meta has agreed to adopt a series of safety features, including a hard cap on daily time limits and pauses for children using Instagram and Facebook.
1: There are question marks over how Queensland and the Northern Territory will manage energy demand from AI data centres without using renewables. At yesterday's National Cabinet meeting, Prime Minister Anthony Albanese said state and territory leaders came to a common position on developing new national AI standards. But Queensland and the NT are claiming a win, defying federal demands that the energy-hungry centres be powered by renewables. The Grattan Institute's Energy and Climate Change Program Director, Alison Reeve, says there are unanswered questions.
2: So we really need to understand from both of them exactly how they plan to meet the extra growth in load, noting that the state-owned assets will hit their capacity and won't be able to provide any more.
1: Australia's latest inflation figures have increased the chance of another interest rate rise, even though headline inflation has eased. More from Kaveh Akbari.
3: Annual headline inflation came in at 3.5% in July, down from 3.8% in June, but still above expectations. Housing was the biggest contributor, while food prices rose and fuel costs jumped as excise relief began to unwind. More importantly for the Reserve Bank, underlying inflation remained stuck at 3.6% for a third consecutive month. The RBA kept the cash rate at 4.35% this month, and while most economists still expect rates to remain on hold next month, the latest figures have increased the chance of another rise.
1: New South Wales police have opened an investigation into the death in hospital of a teenage girl on Sydney's northern beaches. Police say the 16-year-old was found unresponsive in a home at Eleanora Heights on Sunday evening. She was treated at the scene before being airlifted to Royal North Shore Hospital in a critical condition. Police say she died in hospital on Tuesday night. The United States Food and Drug Administration has approved a new drug for people with advanced pancreatic cancer, giving American patients a more effective treatment against one of the deadliest types of cancer. Officials gave expedited approval to the first-of-a-kind pill called daraxonrasib, which was shown in a trial of 500 patients to double the survival rate to 13 months. The drug is not available in Australia yet, but is being trialled on a small number of patients. And the manager of the bar where Dolly Parton gave her first ever performance at 10 years old has paid tribute to the late country music star. Parton died overnight after a brief battle with cancer. Christine Granduke manages the Pines Bar and Arcade in Sevierville, Tennessee, where Parton performed her first paid gig in 1956. She says there are mixed emotions as the town remembers their hero.
4: A day full of sorrow and joyfulness at the same time, because everybody is remembering what a philanthropist and a great citizen she was for us here in Sevierville, Tennessee.
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11: Dalai Kurigindart is no ring, is all of the kids are playing together. So Gindart is happy. It's fun, it's playing. And so with the minute I hear that, I feel a bit, you know, a bit happy too. So words can mean, words can take you immediately to a place. We can also take them to words that are, you know, very harmful and have been hurtful in the past. And so when I use language, it allows me to feel connected to a time, a place, and obviously a feeling.
12: Dr. Ray Kelly on why language, connection and culture are key to strong leadership in our communities. And Flashback takes you back to Wave Hill Station 60 years after it was handed back to the Gurindji people. This is Speaking Out. I'm Larissa Berendt. Dr. Ray Kelly has dedicated over 40 years to safeguarding Indigenous language, culture and heritage. Growing up on an Aboriginal mission outside of Armidale, New South Wales, Ray Kelly was always influenced by his family to take pride in his culture and to speak his Dungutti and Gumbanga language. His passion for culture and country saw him go on to become a leading Indigenous language researcher and deputy head of the University of Newcastle's Wallatooka Institute. He also serves as chair of the New South Wales Aboriginal Land Council, a position that sees him rely heavily on his cultural knowledge and ability to connect with communities. I've been such a fan of Ray Kelly's. I admire how grounded he is in culture, his gentle but commanding leadership style and his endless commitment to our people. It's taken a long time to get him on the show, but he has been worth the wait. This is my conversation with the formidable Dr. Ray Kelly. Dr. Ray Kelly, thank you so much for being with us on Speaking Out.
11: Thank you, Larissa, and wonderful to be with you.
12: It's been a long time coming. I've been really looking forward to this conversation, but I thought we might start with asking you to share a little bit about what your upbringing was like and what were the influences that sort of shaped the person that you are today? Who were the people that were really influential as you were growing up?
11: Yeah, sure. Look, I was born on a little reserve out of Armidale. We affectionately called it Silver City, either that or the dump. East Armidale Reserve, two lots of houses, top and bottom, seven on the top and seven on the bottom. So that was the world that I grew up in, or was raised in, obviously on feeling like I was on the fringe of white Australia. And went to the little preschool there and then obviously went into town and, certainly felt isolated. But in my own community, I felt loved and I felt wanted and, I was a free-spirited kid. And so I think the most important person in my life at that time, other than mum and dad, was my grandmother, who I have, such wonderful memories of, the warmth of her place, the smell of food, the open fireplaces where we would occasionally stay with grandparents, grandfather and grandmother, and, they're sitting into the wee hours of the night, talking till all hours, and it became a very familiar space for me. So I think that earlier grounding in storytelling was from those two old couple.
12: And of course, you've done so much around language, teaching it, revitalising it, ensuring it stays strong. How did that start? When did your first sort of connection to language become something that you were really, really passionate about, that you understood the importance of?
11: Well, I think, again, it goes to that earlier time period of really understanding or having a deep belief in language, even though as we got older, moving from, let's say, primary school into high school, by then, our world view around us and certainly the pressures of white Australia had set our pathway forward. We needed to get out and get a job or put ourselves into a training program. But it was that earlier grounding of language that reminds me, that actually cemented my future work in this space. But it was that notion that language continues to hold, and I believed that as a child, but I couldn't quite make sense of it all. The pressures of white Australia, the pressures of, what it is to be an Australian, the challenges that we were facing back then. And I suppose there was it was almost like a personality split at one point, but I came through that and at some point, I began to work in At least my cultural output was more performative. I was obviously dancing performing for quite a number of years, and so I had been at one point, trying to articulate a cultural position. I was a didgeridoo player, but I'd often felt that that was not quite right. It wasn't quite my space, and so I wanted to introduce songs into that space. And I'm probably thinking maybe 27, 28, I started to talk to my grandfather about songs, and then that led to a recovery of sorts. But whilst I was travelling through from up the North Coast, coming past my dad's old place at Seven Oaks, just out of Kempsey, he gave me a manuscript of a linguist named Amanda Lisarag, thrust it into my hands and said, "Here, look at this. Take a look at this," which in other words was, this is something you need to investigate, something you need to spend some time in. I then started to work with Amanda Lisarag to get a sense of how she was framing the language up. And at some point I sheered away from that and said, here's my take on that language, and it's something that I've followed through. In my PhD I recount this as having radical trust in the data, and sometimes the data is on paper, but sometimes the data lives in cultural memory, and it lives in story in country, and it lives in story amongst people. And so that's been the pathway that I followed, and it's led me to where I am today. I have a whole new orthography for the language description. I have a belief that there is a broader language space other than these smaller language descriptions that exist. And the only way we're ever going to get there is if we start to have people talking together, effectively talking together, doing the research and being prepared to put their material out there. And some of the challenges I see today for our people is it's a very lonely place to be in leadership amongst language revivers. So for me, it's about let's get the conversations happening. Let's be bold. Let's be dynamic. Let's start talking about things in a very different way. And that data is, there's a core to all the material, and if we can get to it, I think there's a brighter future for the language recovery, and the communication lines right across, particularly across this state.
12: I've always really admired your dedication to language, and I think one of the things I've been able to appreciate through your work is all of the different facets that language gives us other than just the words. And I wonder if you could share with us, how do you feel when you're speaking your language? What does it mean to you to be able to do that?
11: For me, it's about saying, look, this is who I am. And I can describe that by language, but the minute I describe it, I can feel it. You know, we have a thing that's, I can say, mula, mula, boo. And that's a long time ago. And the minute I start saying something like that, I can go to a particular time in history, but I can take myself to that place. And obviously, if I wanted to then describe that place, I could do so. But this is what language does for me. It allows me to connect with the feeling of the word, the word to be happy, the word to be playing. Dalai Korigindart is Nuri is all of the kids are playing together. So Gindart is happy. It's fun, it's playing. And so with the minute I hear that, I feel a bit happy too. So words can mean, words can take you immediately to a place. We can also take them to words that are, very harmful and have been hurtful in the past. And so when I use language, it, It allows me to feel connected to a time, a place, and obviously a feeling.
12: And how does it feel when you see young people speaking that language that you've been so central in regenerating?
11: You know, I have no problem of a young person rising up to raise a voice, to present themselves to whoever's listening. And it's one of my real bugbears at the moment when people start to say, you know, that kid's not quite talking right. You know, when are we ever going to grow through this stuff and go, you know, it doesn't matter. That kid is trying to express themselves. They're trying to say, you know, I'm here and I'm somebody and I'm somebody that wants to do things. And I'm, you know, to me, I just celebrate it. I celebrate it every time a child rises and raises a voice. Of course, you know, you want to be able to have a conversation and they say, can you extend that a little bit? You know, here is a way that you might want to do it, or somebody else might bring you further material. But for that one particular time, that child raising, saying, my name is, and I come from, I just think is such a fantastic thing to see. And it's the best thing to experience.
12: You spoke a little bit about what you see as some of the barriers around language regeneration. But I wonder if you could share with us what you think or what you'd like to see happen to support vibrant Indigenous languages, vibrant Aboriginal First Nations languages.
11: Well, I think there is a phenomenon that's happening that's really, really exciting at the moment, is that Aboriginal people are starting to share language from all parts of Australia. And, you know, these are the good things that you can get on Facebook. When somebody presents the material, my name is, I'm from this place, I'm talking about country. If you listen deeply to those people, you can hear a relationship of language, and people then go, okay, so we're not in isolation. And I'm talking of listening to Walpri and going, my God, there are a lot of things that are similar. There are a lot of things that I can already understand. And so when we start to think like this, you know, and we start to see these correlations of language that have travelled these multitude of highways and byways of storytelling that have, you know, transferred right across this country. How could we not have a relationship if we've been in this isolated, you know, cultural spacing for 60-odd thousand years? How could we not have a relationship? And so for me, that is the key to our way out. And if I could do that, if I could have it, I would ask people to be prepared to share their material, to have it open to scrutiny. And not everybody has to agree with us, but at least if you look at the material, you go, okay, so what is the science behind your language description? Where is the data coming from? What does the data suggest? And so from my perspective, I don't just use the written data. I'm actually working with sound files. And to that end, if we start thinking about the future of this language work, there must be, who can imagine, 100,000 hours of language files that are recorded in at the Institute of at IATIS. There's a whole range of opportunities there that we could work from.
12: It was this kind of work that you've done, so culturally based, so strong with language and culture, that I think made many of us who are members of Aboriginal land councils, our local land councils in New South Wales, quite excited when you became the chair, that you bring that particular grounding in culture and language. It's no small job to be the chair of the New South Wales Aboriginal Land Council. It's elected, so you are there because people want you to be there. How did you approach the responsibility of taking on such a big role that's a representative role?
11: Look, when I first decided to run for council, for the regional councillor's role, I was probably at the end of or at the end of a period of time with the universities. And that is because I probably needed something else, a shot in the arm for something else. I was able to obviously do a lot of research for myself, had grown through that that research, had started to have a broader view about the world, about the way in which Aboriginal people had not only been treated but are continuing to be treated. And so the opportunity to run was, look, we'll just give it a run, you know. Had a small campaign, my daughter, my two daughters and my son, my wife, we put together and we said, okay, we're running. With the backing of my wife, she said, okay, let's do it. We put together a campaign, ultimately becoming successful due to, obviously a broad base support right across the region. And, as each of us run, we carry seconds. And so I'm under no illusion that I didn't win by a majority outright, that there were other people who thought, well, maybe he might be a good second. So we get to the job, we're on the job, and at the first meeting of council, I was prepared to put my hand up and was then successful. But when I look at the leadership within the New South Wales Aboriginal Land Council, we're a board of nine. We share across all of the multitude of issues that we have to face. We share together. And I've got some, outstanding councillors who support and have supported me in my leadership role. Certainly the current deputy chair, Leanne Hampton, is a fantastic support. Previous to that, Councillor Ross Hampton was also very good in the role. But all councillors take leadership seriously. And when we sit down, we have a bit of a tussle at times, but we start to think collectively about what is good for the network. And what we mean by that is we don't make decisions that haven't had good consideration around them. So it is a lonely place. Leadership is a lonely place, but when you look around and you see the benefits starting to happen with our communities, when they know that we're prepared to stand up for them and that we're prepared to, prepared to raise the issues with particularly governments, but also for them to understand that it's okay. It's okay to take, to umbrage at some of the things that we do. It's okay for them to raise objection and to ask for answers. But the reality is that we can't be everything to everybody. And so that's okay if we just do it with a good heart, with a strong spirit, that what we're working forward, working towards is a more comprehensive service delivery to our land councils, but the ability to help assist them to become leaders in their own spaces and so this notion of leadership starts to expand just beyond even our local land councils. I'm experiencing today some of the leadership that's happening with young members in our land council. At our recent Eastern Zone meeting, we had several young people come from a number of the land councils, and to hear them express themselves and to raise concerns with us, it was such a powerful time and such a powerful movement. At the same time, we had a number of elders in the room who humbly allowed those young people to take the floor and to take the leadership in particularly that last day of our conversation. So leadership is a funny thing. It's a difficult thing. At times people think it's ego-based, but I suppose there are times when we can use a little ego and take a photo and celebrate the wins, because we've had a few in our past. When we look back to the start of the hour in 1983, look how far we've come, and yet we've still got challenges to overcome.
13: But we've come a long way.
12: That was the first part of my conversation with Ray Kelly. Later we'll hear more about his current fight for the Land Rights Act in New South Wales and how he's been a key figure in consultations with the state government. This is Speaking Out. I'm Larissa Berendt, and here's some music from the band South Summit with

0: That was music from Perth band South Summit with their song Top of the Hill.
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0: Earlier we heard about Ray Kelly's passion for revitalising language, particularly for younger generations. His ability to lead communities and share his knowledge has bled through his work as chair of the New South Wales Aboriginal Land Council. More recently, when the New South Wales government announced changes to the Aboriginal Land Rights Act, he rallied together Aboriginal land councils from across the state to protest the changes. Ray has always been a strong advocate for land rights and continues to be a staunch leader today. He is part two of my conversation with Ray Kelly, looking at the future of the Land Rights Act in New South Wales. I was going to ask you that before we get on to the current proposed changes. I was interested to hear from your perspective what you think are some of the wins or the benefits that have flowed to Aboriginal people in New South Wales from the Aboriginal Land Rights Act. As you say, was implemented in 1983, along with the Northern Territory regime, has been one of the longest running and the strongest in many ways, and it does have a very strong representative structure through our local land councils and the state. But just from your experience, what would you highlight as some of the achievements of the scheme?
3: I would say the fact that we've still got a very strong cultural presence, that we are still able to project our sense of sovereignty, that there is still unfinished business to do. Many of our land councils at times have fallen over, and yet they've resurrected themselves, they've picked themselves up out of the dust. I think that shows resilience.

0: And I think that that's an important thing. Obviously, we've been able to accumulate some land across the state. Yet, when we start to think about how much land that is compared to what is available or what should belong to all of us, it's only a pittance. But I think that we can continue to grow and become a strong network. The fact that when we saw in this recent bill, and I know we're going to get to that conversation in a minute, but the strength of the network that came together to join forces to say, we're united in this resistance of you wanting to change the rules around us, and we're not going to take it. And so for me, I think those are some of the real strengths. Obviously, in some of the smaller communities, some of those communities have to do everything. They're a one-stop for everything. And so we actually appreciate those smaller communities who don't have the allied services like health and medical, health, medical and housing and, a broad range of other things. So they do it all. And so we're in awe of those smaller communities because they have to do everything on the same amount of money that we're providing to everybody else. So for me, it's resilience. For me, it's about this determination to keep fighting regardless of the challenges, because there are many. But we've raised a voice. We continue to raise a voice, and we're continuing to hold this government and governments to account. We're saying there is unfinished business. Now, whether we go down the line of treaty or whether we go down the line of local compacts, that's not for me to decide. But I'm here to support the Land Council's voice and to advocate where I can.
1: And let's now turn to the proposed changes. Can you talk us through, for people who haven't been following, what was proposed by the government and then what the objections are? Why have the land councils come together to criticise what the government's proposing?
0: So when we start to think about, well, just to give clarity, the changes to the Crown Lands Act is the place where we apply for unused and unwanted Crown land. So we can make an application under the Aboriginal Land Rights Act 1983 for that land to be determined by the Crown that it's unused and unwanted, and it should be then passed on to each of the local land councils. Now, when that land comes to us, it comes unencumbered mostly, or maybe it might have some contamination issues, but it comes unencumbered. It's actually Crown land. Sorry, it's a freehold title that allows our people to either sell it or invest maybe through some development. So it is a really good it is really a good act that allows for us to have, some cash at the bank or some dollars to do some of the things that we want to do in our communities. Now, what the Minister for Crown Lands did, I think it was in July this year, was introduced a bill through the upper house whereby he wanted to make some changes. Ultimately, what we see are a number of amendment bills that we disliked and we totally reject, and we continue to totally reject those. One of those would have been the ability for a minister into the future to make retrospective decisions and to validate leases on some of those parcels of land. Now, obviously, it's been the poor administration of the Crown Lands Department that has failed to uphold these leases, or there may have been occasions when the land was not wanted by one group or another. And so what we're saying at a point in time, if we make a claim at that time when that land is not wanted or is not being used appropriately, we have every right to claim it. Now, what the minister is actually suggesting right now is that if he makes, if

0: And if it's not being used or isn't needed for any other essential purpose, and that means things from everything from conservation to housing. So this is really land that isn't needed for anything else. And as you say, it's been a scheme that's allowed Aboriginal people to get that land in freehold, which means that they can use it for a range of things, whether that's cultural or whether it's for economic development. What kind of consultation was done with the Land Council about this change?
1: At the point of us finding out that the bill had passed, absolutely nothing with the New South Wales Aboriginal Land Council, nor any of the land councils that we have been working with. Now, we understand that the minister has had conversations with a couple of other agencies. I'm not going to call them out here right now because that's not what's important. What's important is that the broader network came together and said, we're not having conversations or consultations in this manner. It was false and misleading to say that we were consulted, because we weren't. The bill was passed through the upper house late at night, whilst most members were either on their way home or at home. We just thought that was quite deceitful. We've called the minister out on that, Minister Camber. We've called him out on that. We've said to him, look, what you've done is you're creating bad law. You're creating bad law by taking away the ability of our network to apply the Aboriginal Land Rights Act. We could have been quite easily worked through. The minister still has the ability to make good, to determine that some of those pieces of land, were wanted for essential purposes and was lawfully occupied. But if it wasn't, you can't pretend that it was.
0: What is it that you would like to see happen, given what's already taken place? But how do you see a pathway through to resolving this issue? What would you like to see happen?
1: It can only ever be a proper negotiation. It can only ever be a proper negotiation. So my hope is that the minister will fail to get the numbers. My hope is that there'll be enough community support and enough community action against the current Labor government for them to realise that this is not good, this is inappropriate and it shouldn't be done. We hope that what they will do is hold the through this year, and then give us the opportunity to sit down and have real conversations with the minister, have real conversations with the Crown Lands Department. Let's work through this thing and let's give everybody a fair share, because at this stage, all we're getting is the smaller bits of land. They have no problem any of the land out over the sandstone corridor. It's all of this important, valuable land on the East Coast. However, I would imagine there's going to be parcels of land over the sandstone corridor that will also be impacted. But what we're saying is this: you can still have this if you want to build a proper negotiation and a proper consultation. You can tell us that, your surf life-saving clubs, maybe where there's an arrangement that can already be had. And we've got examples where relationships have been maintained when people have been granted land that they've continued to have leases with third parties. And so it can continue to be the same way. It doesn't have to change. We just think it was... due to the fact that we were not consulted, due to the fact that we've not had, a proper consultation process, we've fought and we've argued and we've forced the government to sit and have conversations with us. But it's it's one element of the government. So, what does the Minns government really want to do about this? Do you really want to go down this line and then have us? Have us on the streets again? Is that what they really want? To some degree, it's been a great thing for us because it's allowed us to come out of isolation. But we've got to now work through more of that. We've got to continue to work with the with the membership and also to take

0: each of the government departments to task.
1: There's no doubt that there's a lot of responsibility with the role that you have as chair, and I think the sorts of political fights that you're describing now are really highlight just how important the role is, how important the advocacy is, and what's at stake. Through all of that, how do you keep yourself grounded? What keeps you strong?
0: Grandchildren. Absolutely, it's grandchildren, but it's not just... It's not just my direct grandchildren, it's young people. It allows me to retrospectively go, mulang, wala, boo, when I was a young bala. When I was a young person, who was advocating for us then? Well, this was the start of that political space for me, was from the 1970s onwards. So I had people advocating for me. So it makes it easier for me to feel comfortable around, either what I'm doing or what our council are doing. And we collectively talk about this stuff all the time about, the old people fought and, we stand on the shoulders of giants. And to some degree, what we're saying is that we're just a part of the continuum. We'll continue to fight the same fight, and because there is no other issue to deal with other than to talk about disparity and then the lack of opportunity that what our land at this stage is being able to deliver to us, or the fact that governments are servicing us in a certain way, that they have a plan for our future. Their plan cannot be without us. And that's been the challenge of trying to help people understand that anything created at a national level or at a state level and then transferred to the community doesn't always fit that local community. But just to clarify, what keeps me grounded is the fact that I'm part of the continuum. I was a child and a young person at a start time when people were fighting for me, and I'm just doing it for the young people today.
1: When you think back to where things were when you were growing up in the little camp outside of Armidale to what you're seeing now as possible at the national level, what's been achieved through things like the advocacy for land rights, what's being achieved through the revitalisation of language and young people speaking that now, what are your reflections on the things that you think that have improved over your lifetime?
0: It's this sense of identity for me. It's been my sense of identity. I certainly know where I come from. I certainly have knowledge of my ancestors through stories of the old people talking about people, events and places. But when I talk about identity, I talk about this sense of not just pride of culture and heritage, but this intuition that says to me there's more here to be found. And that to me is the key going forward. Particularly, it's not just in language, but language is a really important opportunity for us here to build this sense of historical struggle. We have particular sites everywhere in this country where there is a story to be found. Whether it's that intangible thing that we have to think about. What does it mean to have had this place of gathering? And then what do I do with it? So for me, it goes to the heart of my cultural essence, but it also allows me to be an intellectual freedom rider. And that's what we need to have. We need to be able to, and not just call things out because you're angry and you're frustrated and you can't make sense of things, but when things do make sense to you, when things do, when you see a relationship or the possibility of a relationship, then those things need to be they need to be pushed and examined to the, so that we can work out what has really happened to us. Colonization, whether we call it that or whether we call it, the oppression of the crown. The old people used to call them Yamangalin, which meant that they had hard hands. These were the police of in the time. They called them hard hands. So when we start to think about how all of those years of oppression have come to us, they've injured us. Colonization has injured us beyond sometimes words. But to get freedom from that, to get out of that, you know, I think it was Bob Marley's thing, you know, free yourself from, what is it? What was the line? I can't think. Free yourself. None of us can. Yeah, sounds like that. But those are the sorts of things that have struck with me over the years, you know.
1: I love the idea of intellectual freedom riders, and it reminds me, Ray, of how much I love listening to you talk, how much I've admired what you've achieved over the years, that you do always make us think more deeply and to reflect on the things around us in a way and think about them differently. And I really appreciate you taking the time with us on Speaking Out to share a bit about your journey, a bit about your leadership, but also to inform us of the very important fight that's going on at the moment around land rights in New South Wales. Thank you so much.
0: All right, Marissa. Thank you. We'll see you all again and hear from you all again.
1: Yes, thanks. Bye.
0: Bye-bye, mate. Thank you.
1: That was my conversation with Chair of the New South Wales Aboriginal Land Council, Dr. Ray Kelly. I've been waiting to have him on the show for a long time now, so it's great to be finally able to pin him down. I hope you enjoyed our conversation as much as I did.
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1: Each fortnight, Flash Black will replay some moments that have left a mark on First Nations history. Tasha James from the ABC Archives will take you back in time, bringing the past into the present, one remarkable story at a time. This week's Flash Black takes you back to the Wave Hill walk-off, exploring what led up to the iconic moment that brought together a Prime Minister and a Gurindji leader.
4: And to you these deeds as proof in Australian law that these lands belong to the Gurindji people.

0: We all know the iconic moment. Gough Whitlam stands beside Gurindji elder Vincent Lingiari and takes a handful of soil and pours it slowly into the hands of Vincent. It was a simple gesture, but in that moment, that handful of Gurindji soil represented something much bigger. Land, justice, and the long fight for Aboriginal land rights in Australia. I'm Tasha James, a proud Wiradjuri woman and manager of Indigenous collections and community access in the ABC archives. And this is Flash Black, where history comes alive through the moments, voices, and stories that continue to shape our country. Today, we're travelling back to Wave Hill Cattle Station in the Northern Territory. It's August 1966, and the Gurindji people have had enough.
1: These Aboriginal stockmen are on strike. They walked off the job over a month ago. Their wives, children, and relatives went with them. This is the Wave Hill mob.
0: In the 1960s, the Aboriginal land rights movement was gaining traction. Indigenous leaders across the country were speaking out against the mistreatment of Indigenous people, fighting for equality and demanding something that should never have been taken from them, their land. And at Wave Hill, one man was about to take a stand against one of the largest cattle stations in the world. His name was Vincent Lingiari.
2: And Mr. Morris come along. He said, "Hey, you're stealing another man's country." He said, "Oh, yes. That's all right." And I said, "Well, what was before the bestie born and I born?" I said, "That was the blackfella country."
0: For generations, his people, the Gurindji, lived and cared for their country well before their traditional lands were taken over for pastoral use. And the British company Vesti Brothers ran the Wave Hill station. Vincent Lingiari had worked there himself since the age of 12. He couldn't read or write, and English was his second language. Despite that, he was a respected elder amongst the Gurindji and the Maljan people and understood exactly how they were being mistreated. They were living and working on their own lands in harsh conditions, receiving rations of food, tea and tobacco as their wages, and denied rights over the land that had always been theirs. Vincent saw the inequality of the situation and tried to change things. He approached the station manager asking for better pay and working conditions for the Aboriginal stockmen. They refused. So he made a decision. If they wouldn't listen, the Gurindji would walk. On the 23rd of August 1966, 200 Gurindji workers, their families and others, walk off Wave Hill Station. And at the centre of the movement was Vincent Lingiari.
2: "I'm going to do with the land. Well, I do something about it. If I get cattle, if I get a horse, I might grow a bit bigger. I might start something else more. And if I get the land, someone give me the land, well, that's all right. And people can be working well."
3: What made you and the others here decide that suddenly now you want your land and your cattle when you'd been working for Wave Hill for years? Why did you suddenly decide to do this?
2: Oh, well, we always get sick and tired for howling and robbing other men's. You know, white people stick to the white Aboriginal wife and make a lot of trouble about all that thing."
0: Walking off the station, going towards Dugaroo, also known as Waddy Creek, they established a community. And in doing so, they made a powerful statement. This is our country.
1: A camp in the dry bed of the Victoria River, with little shade from 90-degree heat, dust and flies. Here in the vast outback, 600 miles south of Darwin, I listen to allegations of deprivation and inhumanity. of Aborigine claims that on some stations they live like dogs in huts they have to crawl into. Their food, salt beef and damper. Aboriginal leader Dexter Daniels wants wage equality now, not, as the court said, by December 1968.
2: Well, it's a long time to wait. I think we shouldn't wait. We want the money now.
4: You want the money now?
2: Yes, by 1968. Too long to wait.
4: So you want to break the law, in effect?
2: That's right.
4: You think you get all the Aborigines on your side?
2: Yes.
0: What began as a protest for low wages and terrible working conditions became something much bigger. An almost decade-year-long campaign for land, dignity and self-determination. The Gurindji refused to give up. They were joined by the trade unions, Aboriginal activists and supporters from across the country. People took to the streets, marched, raised money and demanded that the Gurindji be given their land back.
5: Well, I think that he's in a position where he can do something for Aboriginal people, and we certainly support him, and we hope that he can do something in a positive manner. No more promises, but really positive action.
6: It's about time they woke up to themselves and given us a chance to see what we can do and we can't do. You know, a chance, just a small chance, man. There's only one block. We only want one block out of tens of thousands of millions of acres around here. Just a chance. That's all we really need. Now I reckon we can really whip it.
0: And while the Gurindji continued their fight at Dungaroo, Australia kept changing around them. During that time, there were two federal government elections and five different Australian prime ministers. But Gurindji stayed, and they kept demanding recognition of something

0: had known all along. Their country was theirs. In 1975, the Australian government formally handed back leasehold title to part of Gurindji's traditional lands. The impact of the Wave Hill walk-off reached far beyond the lands of the Gurindji. Vincent Lingiari, the walk-off, the years of resistance and fight to reclaim country helped put Aboriginal land rights into the national spotlight. And as Paul Kelly and Kev Carmody once said, from little things, big things grow. I'm Tasha James, and that was your fortnightly Flash Black.
1: That was your fortnightly Flash Black, looking at the story behind the Wave Hill walk-off and a pivotal moment in the land rights movement. Flash Black is hosted by Tasha James and produced by Janaea Gibbs-Muir. That's the show for now. Join us again next time for more stories from across Indigenous Australia. Speaking Out is produced by Janaea Gibbs-Muir. Our senior producer is Jay McAllister. And as always, you can find us on social media via ABC Indigenous and on ABC Listen, along with our titter show Away, hosted by the fabulous Rudy Bremer. This week, she chats with the latest inductee into the Logies Hall of Fame, Deb Mailman. Deb is the first ever Aboriginal person to be inducted, so deserved, and another way in which she's been a trailblazer in the industry. I'm Larissa Berendt, and this is Speaking Out.
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9: ABC News, I'm Eliza Getzey. More than 150 people have been killed after a flash flood and mudslide on the Nepal-Tibet border. South Asia correspondent Rachel Clayton has the details.
10: Footage of the disaster shows people, houses, highways and bridges swept away by the surge of water. Security footage captured in Tibet shows people trying to flee the oncoming mudslide before disappearing beneath it. Hundreds of tourists, including one from Australia, more than 100 from India and dozens from the US and UK, remain missing. The flooding has also triggered evacuations in North India. Rachel Clayton, ABC News, New Delhi.
9: Meta, the American holding company of Facebook and Instagram, has agreed on a settlement with 29 US states who sued over claims the platforms were harmful to children. With more, here's the BBC's Tig Enright.
11: The trial had already begun. The jury had been sworn in. The maximum value of the settlement is a pretty eye-watering $16.68 billion. That is information coming to us over the wires. Now, we stress that says maximum. We haven't seen the finer details yet as to whether actually Meta will be putting that money on the table. Meta, significantly, as part of the settlement, is continuing to deny any wrongdoing.
9: Conflicting reports have emerged about whether Iran and Oman have struck a deal over the ongoing management of the Strait of Hormuz. Middle East correspondent Matthew Doran reports.
12: Iranian state media started reporting a senior Islamic Revolutionary Guard commander declaring an agreement between the two countries, which sit either side of the choked shipping lane, had been reached. But other senior Iranian sources quickly started walking that back. The two countries have been locked in talks for weeks, discussing things such as management fees for the strait and what routes ships will take. It's further fueled confusion about exactly who's calling the shots in the broader negotiations to end the war, with the US President Donald Trump again raising doubts about the health of Iran's

0: Supreme Leader Mojtaba Hamenei. Matthew Doran, ABC News, Jerusalem.
1: The Duke and Duchess of Sussex have landed back in the UK, arriving on a private jet as they move their life from California. Europe correspondent Catherine Diss has more.
2: Prince Harry and his wife Meghan shocked fans, royal watchers and even close family when they announced they'd be moving back to the United Kingdom after living in the US for the past 6 years. While it's not yet disclosed, it's speculated the couple will move to a private residence in the picturesque Cotswolds outside of London, and their two children, Archie and Lilibet, have been enrolled in school. The couple gave up royal duties in early 2020 when they moved to California as family relations soured. They'll live in the UK as non-working royals. Catherine Diss, ABC News, London.
1: The Queensland Premier says an agreement reached between states and territories on energy rules for data centres is a win for his state. National Cabinet yesterday agreed to mandatory rules to manage the data centre boom. Queensland and the NT are claiming a win, defying federal demands that the energy-hungry centres be powered by renewables. David Crisafulli says Queensland has a point of difference in its energy system and as such should remain energy agnostic.
3: It's a good win, but a win for everyone and an acknowledgement on that point of difference. And I think that shows you can, if you work collaboratively, you can get a good opportunity on things. And that's an example.
1: A new report suggests Australia's housing crisis could be affecting the well-being of children, with more kids facing housing insecurity. The study by researchers at Adelaide University found as housing prices surged between 2001 and 2023, the proportion of households with children living in homes owned outright plunged 52%. Those in social rentals fell 46%. Those who owned with a mortgage increased 27%. And those in private rentals rose by 20%. And English actor Tim Curry, best known for starring in film musical The Rocky Horror Picture Show, has died at the age of 80. Nick Parmiter takes a look back at his life.
4: Curry first played the role of Dr. Frankenfurter on stage before the film version, which was released in 1975 and has remained a cult favourite. By the way I look, don't judge a book. Known for his arch humour, an expressive face and gift with voices, Curry earned 3 Tony nominations for his stage work and an Emmy nod in 1994. He also played the clown Pennywise in the 1990 TV version of Stephen King's It and was Long John Silver in 1996's Muppet Treasure Island.
1: His longtime manager says he died Tuesday night in LA.
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0: The world lost some of its sparkle today with the death of country music legend Dolly Parton.
1: My coat of many colours that my mama made for me.
0: Flags will fly at half-mast in the United States in honour of the beloved icon and philanthropist who spoke to the heart of country people all over the world.
2: The fact that she was such a little woman with such a big heart, and there's a lot of little women with big hearts in the bush out our way, I can tell you that right now, and I think she just projected love, and that's what most of us do in the bush too.
0: And we hear why there could be a big surge in demand for these little balls of fluff. I'm Sinead Mangan, and this is Australia Wide on Radio National. The deadly strain of bird flu is suspected to have infected a second mammal in Australia, this time a red fox in Osborne and Adelaide in South Australia. More than 300 infection events have been recorded across the country since the first case was detected in a bird on a beach in Esperance in Western Australia in June, with South Australia having the most confirmed events at 195. Samples of the fox have been sent to a national testing facility in Geelong for confirmation. The case comes after the virus was detected in a penguin at Victoria's Phillip Island and a fur seal at Beachport, marking the first mammal to be detected with the H5 strain of the virus on the Australian mainland. Our reporter Caroline Horn is in Victor Harbour on the South Australian coast. Now, Caroline, what can you tell us about this red fox that's been found in Adelaide?
3: Yeah, so the red fox was found in metropolitan Adelaide in a suburb called Osborne, which is actually up near Port Adelaide, so near the docks. It's only a suspected case at the moment, but samples have been sent to the CSIRO facility in Geelong for confirmation. That this takes it now to another level. This is a case of the bird flu being suspected in something which is a scavenger, which, you know, then could spread further, according to some people.
0: You've spent the last few days out over at Kangaroo Island. What's the situation like over there?
3: The reason why I went over to Kangaroo Island is because the long-nosed fur seal case that was detected down at Beachport was then followed by another suspected and now confirmed case, again on the Pages Island, which sit between Kangaroo Island and the mainland and are actually a very important breeding site for the endangered sea lion. And so over on Kangaroo Island, the sea lions, especially down at a place called Seal Bay, they're an important part of the island's tourism. They're a real draw card, and you can go, usually you can go right down onto the beach with a tour guide and be right next to them. So now you've been restricted, you can go along the boardwalk. But just talking to tour operators and people on the island, it's just a little bit of people are starting to see more and more cases. It's starting to come, well, it has arrived on the island. There's been cases in birds detected on the island. And so it's almost a little bit of like we've had the bushfires on Kangaroo Island quite some time ago now, but 6 years, but, you know, they were devastating. And then there was the COVID issue and, you know, that affected international tourism. And then, of course, that algal bloom, which had a devastating effect across particularly the north coast of Kangaroo Island and affected that sea lion breeding colony on the Pages. So people are feeling just a little bit worried and concerned about, you know, how this is going to play out.
0: Caroline, in terms of for yourself, what could you observe over the course of those days?
3: We went out and, you know, we found, you know, you can see seals, you know, playing as normal and birds. But then actually the cameraman who was with me, he'd been down doing some filming out down in the limestone coast of some of the terns that had been affected. And he said to me, he could point out, and he said the ones that looked like the ones that he'd been filming down at Port Macdonald, because they do, it does affect them neurologically. And so, yeah, we saw affected terns, and then someone, a tourist, came up to me and said, look, I've just seen a dead one floating in the tidal pool. And it's that sort of, you're really starting to see, like, it's not just that you're hearing about them, you're actually starting to see them. And in fact, standing out on Granite Island this morning, which is a little island off of Victor Harbour where we have a small concentration of little penguins, there was another tern just sort of floating in the water, and another tourist saying, oh, there's another one over on the rocks over there. So, yeah, unfortunately, it's starting to, people are really starting to see the impact.
0: It's pretty hard going from what you're saying. And you went down to one of the penguin centres. Can you tell me what they had to say?
3: The ABC has spoken to Renee Daniel, who operates the Penshaw Penguin Centre, which is a centre that takes people out on tours, you know, to see the penguins in their burrows. And they're in the middle of the breeding season at the moment, so they've got chicks and I believe even some fledged chicks. But yeah, she told me about the impact on her and how it's making her feel.
4: Nervous. Don't like waking up at 5 o'clock in the morning worried about what's going to happen on the day, or going out for a walk every morning to go and see if I can find a dead penguin.
0: That's Renee Daniel from the Penashaw Penguin Centre. Now, Caroline, what about vaccinations? What vaccinations are happening in South Australia?
3: Yeah, so we had just yesterday our Primary Industries Minister, Claire Scriven, announced that they will be vaccinating, I think, 30 species at the Cleland Wildlife Park, which is up in the wild in the Adelaide Hills. And so what they're going to do is to vaccinate species that they have there as populations to try and save that species. Then at the moment, she did say, look, that's where they're starting off. And other wildlife parks can apply to either our Primary Industries Department or our Department of Environment and Water for, you know, to be able to access vaccines for their animals as well. But I don't know that anybody has applied or been approved as yet. But it's not looking likely that, unlike in Victoria, at this stage, it's not looking likely that our wild little penguins are going to be vaccinated. But this is what Claire Scriven told ABC Adelaide.
5: Here in South Australia at the Wildlife Park, we're going to be having around 30 species, up to 100 birds that will have this vaccine. And hopefully that will give them, you know, some strength and resistance to this H5 bird flu.
0: Claire Scriven speaking to ABC Adelaide. You've also spoken to researchers about how prepared they've felt. What do they have to say?
3: Yes, so Professor Wayne Boardman from Adelaide University, he's a wildlife professor and he's been studying, you know, the approach of bird flu for quite some time because he's got very much a particular interest in the endangered Australian sea lion, which of, I think, about 10,000 left in the wild and the majority in South Australia. And so this is what he had to say after those cases were confirmed in the long-nosed fur seals.
6: Why haven't we been looking and putting money into the development of vaccines that could be used for endangered species of mammals? We've got unique species, we've got iconic species, Australian sea lion, you know, each sea lion. We did some calculations just recently. Each sea lion at Seal Bay contributes, so if there's about 800 there, contributes about $150,000 to $170,000 a year to the economy.
0: Wayne Boardman speaking to our reporter Caroline Horn in Victor Harbour. Thanks very much for talking to Australia Wide.
3: Thank you.
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0: If you've ever looked at the eggs in the supermarket and wondered whether it would be cheaper just to have a couple of chooks in the backyard, you're not alone. The appeal of having baby chicks, which then grow into egg-laying hens, grew enormously during the first years of the COVID pandemic as the shelves ran bare. Now breeders and sellers believe as the H5N1 avian flu emerges in Australia, a lot more people might feel the need to adopt some feathered friends. Owen Jocks heads into the chicken coop to find out more.
8: They're adorable, fragile and noisy. These tiny chicks will eventually be expected to pull their weight in their backyard coop, chomping up food scraps and providing a consistent supply of eggs. These tiny balls of fluff are already popular, as breeders say they're expecting a new spike in demand for laying hens as the threat of the H5N1 avian flu looms large.
9: So I think there'll be a surge even greater than the COVID experience.
8: Kate Greeley founded the Perma Poultry Market on Queensland's Sunshine Coast more than a decade ago. It draws breeders and buyers from across the state's southeast.
9: We have a market once a month where breeders bring their birds. We set up like a traditional market does, but it's pretty much all chickens or chicken-related goods at the market. So it's a once a month. It's the fourth Saturday of each month. It's a very short market. That's for the welfare of the birds. So we kick off at 7:30. We'll finish by around 10:30. Chickens are hugely popular, and I think for quite a few reasons. Firstly, a surging interest in self-sustainability on a small scale. So chickens are livestock that you can have in your suburban yard.
8: She saw the enormous demand for laying hens during COVID lockdown periods.
9: That was one of the really positive outcomes that COVID had, was that people were doing a lot of research and a lot of talk within their own community, whether that be online or face-to-face, about food security. I think that, you know, the risk of avian flu to the commercial industry and it, both egg and meat production birds, because they are different birds, any kind of intensive farming like that, I think people are aware of the fact that it can be just a complete shutdown and the shelves will be empty. And that risk of not being able to buy them is real.
8: So far, the poultry industry has yet to report any infections of the bird flu in its operations, but the Federal Agriculture Department has recorded more than 300 infection events across the country. Dr. Jose Quinteros, a poultry lecturer with the University of Sydney, says hen owners, whether new or long-standing, also have a part to play.
10: Backyard chickens are a reservoir of many, many pathogens, including H5N1 avian flu. What does that mean is that might be some backyard chicken owners that might get their chickens infected, and if they don't notify the authorities, they would keep that virus live or active in their small or medium-sized flocks, and that might reinfect other wildlife and other birds that might keep spreading even further the disease. So they might be a source of this lethal virus to be kept. So that's the situation we need to avoid. The more you can isolate them from wild birds and from the environment, the lower the risk they're going to get this disease.
8: Sunshine Coast Council officer Shanna Jacobs specifically remembers how popular backyard chickens were in the early 2020s for a surprising reason. She was stuck dealing with the abandoned roosters.
11: Yeah, look, since COVID, we've probably seen an increase in the number of people raising chickens at home. And unfortunately, when you're raising chickens, people get the odd rooster, which aren't always as welcome.
8: After COVID laid the groundwork for more people to adopt backyard-laying hens, regional councils started noticing an unusual consequence: the sudden arrival of roosters in public spaces. Many hopeful hen raisers would buy baby chicks, which are notoriously hard to sex, then abandoned the roosters after a few early morning crows.
11: So we had a bit of a issue where people were, instead of doing the right thing, people were dumping roosters in all sorts of interesting places. We did have a bit of a problem, believe it or not, with people actually dumping them in cemeteries, which was a real challenge because obviously they get in and do damage to people's burial sites and flowers and things that are left on the site.
8: Having to capture the roosters from cemeteries eventually prompted the council to allow roosters and poultry to be left at its local pound for a small fee. They can then be collected and rehomed at a no-kill animal centre. Ms. Greeley says buying hens from established poultry markets and breeders gives people the best chance of avoiding that rude awakening. She says aside from the hopefully consistent flow of eggs, backyard chickens have another important benefit. They're entertaining.
9: Oh, the joy of chickens. Some people call them garden ornaments, time wasters, in that it's just so lovely just to sit and watch them. You know, they've all got their little characters. Some of them are very chatty. Some of them will meet you at the back door.
0: Sunshine Coast poultry market founder Kate Greeley, ending that story there from Owen Jacks.
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0: A major freight company that operates in the remote Gulf of Carpentaria in far north Queensland has been grounded over safety and compliance concerns, putting the business at risk of collapse. For remote Queensland communities, the disruption could drive up freight costs and already high food prices. Tim Little has this story.
12: For people in the remote Indigenous community of Dummagee in Queensland's Gulf Country, getting groceries is already an expensive exercise. Now Mayor Fred O'Keefe fears it will get much worse.
13: It's going to cost us an arm and a leg, and we can't afford it.
12: Hawkins Transport is one of two major suppliers in the region, delivering about 60 pallets of groceries each week to remote communities across the Gulf of Carpentaria. But early this month, the National Heavy Vehicle Regulator grounded the fleet of about 70 road trains, a move reserved for when a regulator considers the operator to be in imminent safety risk. Councillor O'Keefe says in such a remote region, there aren't many operators equipped to replace it.
13: It's very, very difficult. If we get a trucking company from Brisbane, they wouldn't know where Dummagee is until they get up here. But Dummagee is a really, really remote, very rugged country.
12: Hawkins Transport has been running across the Gulf since 1998 and employs more than 70 staff. Owner Bradley Hawkins says things started to come unstuck about 3 years ago.
14: We had an audit done on us, just turned up out of the blue and done an audit on us. And that's, I suppose, when things did start going a bit south for me.
12: The audit revealed defects across the fleet, ranging from oil leaks and dirty windscreens to a worn tyre. The company were required to present vehicles for mandatory inspections at the nearest NHBR site in Mount Isa, roughly a 10-hour return trip from its Normanton base. Mr Hawkins says staffing shortages, his own poor literacy and misunderstood reporting requirements meant multiple inspections were missed.
14: They wanted me to present X amount of gear whenever they sent us an email, so we did that. And I did ask them, could they please work with me with Normanton, because it's a long way from anywhere out in the middle of nowhere, you know? And at the time, the court seemed to say, yeah, that'll happen. Well, it didn't happen. We just did not turn up. There was always an email trail. Yes, it was a bit spasmodic because of the loss of different staff members and having different people doing it all the time and emails going to the wrong places. It's no total excuse. It's just, you know, what it is today.
12: The regulator considered the situation a pattern of non-compliance and imposed a prohibition earlier this month. Mr Hawkins accepts safety must come first, but says the shutdown could collapse the business.
14: It's very hard because I've got people to still pay to, you know, and it's costing me more, at least $500,000 a week. 2 or 3 weeks and I'd have to consider some drastic moves, yes. They think you make millions of dollars here, you don't. Yeah, at the end of the day, we're struggling.
12: To get back on the road, Mr Hawkins says his entire fleet of trucks must be inspected in Mount Isa, about 500 kilometres south from its base. The challenge of distance has been compounded by delays, with vehicles taking up to a week to be inspected by the regulator. In a statement to the ABC, the NHBR outlined geography doesn't change an operator's responsibilities, stating the National Heavy Vehicle Regulator recognises the critical role road freight plays in remote communities and understands concerns about potential disruptions to goods and services. Geography or the nature of the freight task does not change an operator's obligation to ensure its vehicles are safe and comply with heavy vehicle national law. The safety of those travelling on our roads always takes precedence. Back in Doomadgee, Councillor O'Keefe says the shutdown will ultimately hurt residents who can least afford it.
13: It will change the price, there's no two ways about it. We know we're going to hit with the freight cost, you know, more higher, probably with the next mobile trucking company that comes in here. And if it's coming from Brisbane, we can't afford it. Most of our people here is on unemployment, right, or on my pathway, a training program. Not going to cover their cost for their food, you know, for the household.
12: Hawkins Transport has applied for a stay of the prohibition and will contest the matter in Brisbane Supreme Court on Thursday.
0: Tim Little reporting there.
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0: It was with great sadness this morning for many of us to wake up to the news that American country music legend Dolly Parton had died at the age of 80. The sun had yet to rise, but straight away I text one of my closest friends, a farm girl from South Australia, to offer my condolences. Her response, Dolly songs all day today. Dolly Parton was a beloved icon and philanthropist and one of the most recognisable stars of the country music world, with deep roots in country life. David Claughton reports on her death and the impact she had on regional Australia.
1: My coat of many colours that my mama made for me, made only from red.
20: Dolly's nephew, Brian Seaver, made the announcement on social media and spoke about her roots.
21: Dolly was a farmer, just like her daddy. He farmed the soil, she farmed songs and happiness.
20: The day after her high school graduation, she left home to go to Nashville and became a big country music star. She was also hugely successful in the pop charts, on TV and in films, but she never forgot where she came from.
22: I love country music. I feel that I myself have hopefully enough talent to branch out and do other things, but there's nothing that means as much to me really as the country feeling, and it's important to me that my people always stay proud of me. My family is very large and they're very down-home people, and even if I tried to get a little above my raising, they would remind me that that's not the thing for me to do, and my mama would slap my hair off.
20: Dolly visited Australia in 1979, again in 1984 with Kenny Rogers, then in 2011, and her last trip was 2014. Cheryl Brown, managing editor of Country Music Capital News, told Christy Reading about her admiration for Dolly, who played in Australia's country music capital, Tamworth.
23: While she was a savvy businesswoman,
2: and all of that. She was real. What she gave us was real, and we all felt that she was approachable. She shared everything about herself. She shared her music. She loved doing collaborations. She sang with people like Julio Iglesias, Queen Latifah, Willie Nelson, Norah Jones, Kris Kristofferson, Porter Wagner. You know, the biggest one of them all for me was Kenny Rogers. So I just think she was incredible.
20: Farmer and Mayor of Narrabri, Daryl Tiemann, saw that show in 2014. And says a lot of people in Tamworth are remembering her today.
4: She's an absolute virtuoso, not just from a singing point of view and a composer, of course, but she played the saxophone, she played the violin, she played the guitar, she played the fiddle, she played all of these instruments. I do remember one point that had us all in stitches, and she paraded across over the stage and she said, I just want to thank you all for spending so much money to see me perform. And she turned and looked at the audience and she said, but it costs a lot of money to look this cheap. And like all of us were in hysterics. It was very funny.
5: Yeah, such an incredible sense of humour she had, yeah.
4: Yeah, and you know, in Narrabri Shire, we've also got the Imagination Library, well supported by businesses and charities and other people around, but it's had a massive impact in Tamworth. It's had a massive impact in our Narrabri Shire. And even the school teachers all remark on how the kids are now opening books properly and now starting to learn to love reading. And Dolly, that's a true legacy that Dolly's left us all.
20: Dolly partnered with United Way Australia to bring the book program to Australia in 2013, making it the fourth nation and the third continent to launch the Imagination Library.
23: My dad didn't get a chance to go to school, so he was so very proud of me when I started the program. He was prouder of the fact that the little kids called me the book lady than the fact that I'd worked so hard to become a star.
20: Dolly also donated $2 million to help people in the US affected by Hurricane Helene in Florida, the Tennessee floods and the Sevier County wildfires. And she helped a lot of musicians. When she toured Australia in 2011, she was supported by Australian country music duo Busby Maru. Tom Busby told Karen Wilson about his reaction to her death.
24: Pretty much gobsmacked. And obviously we got to support her, Busby Maru. It was the most amazing experience. A couple of young boys from Rocky flying down to the Hunter Valley and playing two sold-out shows to, I think, 15 or 20,000 per night. And then getting to meet her, it was just phenomenal.
5: Gosh, what was it like meeting her?
24: Oh, it was unreal. I mean, I still remember the conversation. She told us that she wound the window down of her tour bus and listened to us, and we sounded lovely. And then as we walked away, she said, well, what's your old names again? We said, Busby Maru. She goes, well, good luck in your careers, Busby Maru.
20: Dolly's nephew, Brian Seaver, says she did that everywhere she went.
25: I first went on the road with Dolly as a kid, getting a taste of the road life in the early 1980s. Dolly opened doors not just for me, but for her entire family to reach the potential we didn't even know was possible. Dolly also opened doors for generations of singers, songwriters, musicians, and dreamers from every walk of life and across every continent. By her example, we believe that anything was possible.
20: Melbourne singer-songwriter Ella Hooper reflected on Dolly's achievements with James Glenday on the ABC's News Channel.
26: 3,000 songs, 3,000, like comprehend that number, 27 number one hits. I've had one number one in my life, and that's enough to, you know, die happy. I think there will come a time where we appreciate, or the mainstream appreciates more and more how acerbic, how clever, how witty, the strength of Dolly's writing. It's second to none. And the work, like you said, she's done more for nature protection, more for early childhood literacy than any other rock star I've ever been aware of. So we love you, Dolly.
20: Brian Seaver talked about Dolly's last wishes.
25: Dolly called me and said she wants to rest in a beautiful bed of plush cotton because after a life wearing heavy rhinestones, she finally deserves to be comfortable. Rest in peace, Aunt Dolly, and may God bless you all. She will always love you.

Such a wonderful human, Dolly singing I Will Always Love You. And thanks so much to David Claughton for putting that together for us. And that is Australia Wide for today. I'm Sinead Mangan. Cheerio.

The Library of Australian Books is gloriously varied. We turn to them when life gets hard and when life is good. Our books tell us where we've been, where we are, and where we're going. Written from us, written into us. These are the pages to which Australia returns. The top 100 Australian books, coming soon to ABC Radio National.

0: Hello, I'm Fran Kelly, host of the Radio National Hour, right here at 6 p.m. every weeknight or anytime as a podcast. 25 years ago, a crisis was unfolding in waters to Australia's north, a crisis that would upend decades of asylum seeker policy and crystallise a political mantra embraced by governments across the globe: stop the boats. And it all started with a small Indonesian fishing boat stranded in the Indian Ocean with 433 people, mostly Afghan asylum seekers, on board. They were exhausted, dehydrated, and terrified for their lives. Their saviour was a Norwegian cargo ship called the MV Tampa. Except the Tampa was soon overtaken by SAS troops and thwarted from landing on Australian territory, even though that was what international law would dictate. Few could have anticipated how this hardline political and legal precedent would resonate in the decades since, influencing not just Australia's policy on asylum seekers, but also that of the United Kingdom and the United States. Abbas Nazari was on board that stricken vessel, along with his family, after fleeing Afghanistan in 2001. He was 7 years old.
1: You know, I remember so well being in this little

0: tiny fishing boat out there in the open ocean, you know, seeking salvation, seeking asylum, having gone through this, you know, massive storm the night before, and then seeing the Tampa emerge out of the horizon like, you know, an ark that had been sent to rescue us. And the fact that that was 25 years ago on this day, you know, it's a pretty special day for myself, my family, and our entire community here in New Zealand.
1: And does this day resonate with you every year? Does it take you back to those times, those hours?
0: Yeah. August, you know, the month of August every year is, you know, it's a special time for us, you know, having gone through what we went through, but especially this year, given it's been 25 years, you know, my family, we all live in New Zealand now. We're in separate cities, but in our family group chat, you know, all of today, we've just been talking about the memories we have of that journey, not just on the boat, but prior to, and obviously the early years of being resettled to New Zealand. And it's incredible to think of how long ago it was, 25 years, but at the same time, how near it feels, you know, that it just feels like it was only last year that, you know, we were rescued and we arrived in New Zealand.
1: Can I ask you a little bit about that journey all those years ago? You travelled, you fled Afghanistan, you travelled for, I think it was 6 months, via Pakistan and Indonesia. You know, this must have been incredibly emotionally and physically difficult, especially for a seven-year-old. But are those memories clear? Did you understand why your dad was inflicting this journey on you?
0: Yeah, the memories are definitely clear. I remember the journey that we took. I remember crossing the border into Pakistan and the journey from there on to try and get to Australia. I remember the physical journey really, really well. But what I lacked, just like a child, you know, usually lacks, is the understanding of the bigger picture and the context for why we were doing what we were doing. You know, it was only in hindsight and in researching and in interviewing people for my book, After the Tampa, which came out on the 20th anniversary of our rescue, that I really got a full grasp of just the immensity and the weight of every decision that, you know, heads of households, people like my dad and so many others had to make at every step of the way.
1: So there you were, a bus, 433 people from a landlocked nation crammed into a wooden Indonesian fishing boat, literally being tossed about on the seas in the middle of the Indian Ocean. And Captain Arne Rinnan came, saved you, brought you aboard the Tampa. But in doing so, he set off a political controversy here in Australia that still reverberates today. And as you say, you've spoken with many others who are on board since that time in preparation for your book. Were people aware of the political pressure that Captain Arne Rinnan was under after that rescue?
0: Firstly, a lot comes to mind with that question. I mean, when we left our village in Afghanistan, the intention was never to get to Australia. It was to get to safety. So we made it to Pakistan, and, you know, as I detail out, and I've talked about this at length and many other interviews and in my book, is through a series of circumstances, they were forced to look further afield, and that further afield was Australia. And that's a journey I wouldn't want to wish on anybody. When Captain Rinnan, you know, mercifully rescued us, neither he nor us had any understanding of what was to come, of this massive political time bomb that was about to kick off in the midst of the Australian federal election. It's only in hindsight that we really, really, truly understood the impact of our rescue at sea, and in the years since, how much of a weight it has had on every conversation around refugees and asylum seekers. You know, to pick words from the dialogue back then, you know, national security threat, illegals, aliens, boat people, they don't have Australian values, they throw their children overboard. You know, words chosen specifically by people in the political apparatus and the media coverage at the time to paint a picture of us. Keep in mind, when we were on the Tampa, we might as well have been on another planet. Why? Because we were absolutely starved of any contact with the outside world. All they saw was this great big container ship holding 400 odd people, you know, almost like we were a threat. And those were the imagery at the time.
1: Australia was your destination, but in fact you hadn't even heard of New Zealand, but it is where 131 of you were welcomed and settled, your whole family, but the rest were sent to Nauru as part of the Pacific Solution. They stayed there for years. Have you spoken to many of those who endured the Nauru situation, and do you wish

0: offer to be resettled to New Zealand. You know, we were dropped off on Nauru for one day before Air New Zealand charter plane came, picked us up and brought us to New Zealand late September 2001. Unfortunately, those who didn't make the cut to come to New Zealand, they were, you know, the first inmates in Australia's long policy of offshore detention. And they too, sadly, if you think about it, how bittersweet, after 3 to 4 to 5 years in some instances, many of them were eventually resettled to New Zealand. So I just think how different my life could have been. So that's something that's never lost on me.
1: You were in Australia at the weekend of us speaking on a forum alongside Alexander Downer, who was the foreign minister in Australia at the time. And you said that, and I'm quoting, immigration is one of those political footballs that ignites people's passions, regardless of which end of the political spectrum you're on. Why do you think that is?
0: You know, I've had the great fortune, or call it misfortune, however way you wherever you stand, of living both the immigrant or the refugee to an extent experience, and also having grown up in and had the most amazing privileged upbringing of a young kid in New Zealand. So I see both of it. You know, I see what it's like, the absolute desperation that forces people to seek shelter and asylum and opportunities elsewhere, because that's what we did. But I also see how, you know, when communities arrive to a new country, how unsettling that is for both the family arriving and the community arriving, as well as the host community. And so when times are good, when the economy is pumping, when people have jobs, when there isn't a cost of living crisis, when people have it good, they don't actually mind immigration. Why? Because, you know, all of their basic needs are met. But when times are tough, like they are right now, and people have this, you know, scarcity mentality, and people are also very fine-tuned to the kind of media that they consume, it's especially volatile. And I can sense that a lot, especially in Europe and North America, and to a lesser extent in Australia as well. I don't want to, you know, politicize or philosophize too much. I just know that my personal view, and I know this is shared by many, is that, you know, when a community like mine, whether it's Afghanistan or Somalia, wherever, when we get the great fortune of being settled into a country like New Zealand, you know, I have to say it is an incredible opportunity, but also an obligation to make the most of that opportunity. And thankfully, we were resettled to a nice working class neighborhood in Christchurch, and we were embraced by our neighbors and our teachers and our footy coaches, and that helped the assimilation and integration pathway for us. And we've absolutely made that life for us. And I call myself an Afghan New Zealander. Unfortunately, there are some communities when they arrive, due to multiple reasons, they either fail to kind of make the most of it. They either fail to integrate because maybe they don't want to, maybe they have hardships, maybe they carry trauma, maybe, I don't know. Well, the host community isn't as welcoming. So it's rather than having this beautiful kind of seamless integration, you have this kind of two forces at loggerheads at one another. And that is a recipe for friction and social upheaval. And I can see that playing out in communities across the world.
1: You did make the most of it, Abbas. You graduated Canterbury University in Christchurch. You won a Fulbright scholarship to Georgetown in Washington. You came back to New Zealand. You've established businesses of fitness studios. You are a living example of the benefits that refugees can reap and bring. Afghanistan today, under the Taliban, is a very difficult place for a lot of people. Do you think about what your life would have been had your family not fled in 2001, if you were living in Afghanistan under Taliban rule as it is today? Do you and your parents speak about that?
0: It's something that crosses my mind multiple times, you know, a week. I am now a dad. I've got a little two-year-old. I've got another one on the way as well. And I think about the life that we have and the opportunities available to me, my family, my kids growing up in New Zealand, and how abundant and rich and safe and beautiful all of that is. And then I often think about my cousins who are living in Afghanistan under Taliban rule, who are my age, and how incredibly limited their options and their pathways for life are. And on the one hand, I feel a sense of deep, deep obligation and responsibility to absolutely make the most of it.

0: like you mentioned, you know, whether it's athletics or academics or business, just to soak it all up. And at the same time, I feel a deep sense of connection to try and help those back home. I talk about it in my book, but one of the key things that we're helping right now, and I really want to highlight this, is, you know, rather than kind of looking for handouts over there, the Afghan and particularly the Hazara diaspora across Australia and New Zealand have banded together, and we are funding the building development of a massive dam that's currently under construction back in my village that's going to provide clean water and electricity to thousands of households. And that is something that myself and my dad, who is particularly passionate about it, is incredibly proud of.
1: That was Abbas Azhari, author, businessman and Fulbright scholar and refugee. And Abbas mentioned there the three-part ABC documentary he features in. It's called Tampa, The Turning Point. It's an extremely powerful account of that torrid time in our nation's history and the genesis of the asylum seeker policies that endure to this day. And you can find it right now on iView. And if you want to hear more in-depth analysis of the events shaping our world, don't forget, tune in weeknights at 6 p.m. right here on Radio National, or find us anytime on ABC Listen or wherever you get your podcasts. I'm Fran Kelly, and it's time now for today's episode of ABC News Daily with Sam Hawley. Have a great day.
2: Prime Minister Mark Carney is sticking it to Donald Trump over tariffs, and the Canadians love him for it. So, couldn't Anthony Albanese do the same? Today, David Smith from the United States Studies Centre on the escalating trade war between Canada and the US, and whether we should all get involved. I'm Sam Hawley on Gadigal land in Sydney. This is ABC News Daily.
3: We cannot accept what they've offered, and we will not give what they've asked.
4: Why does it feel like today Mark Carney is going to war? Trade war.
3: Because we're attacked. You're at war when you get attacked. We got attacked.
2: David, for Canadians, August the 21st is a new Independence Day, or that's how some people are dubbing it. What do you make of that?
5: So it certainly does express the idea that for Canada, this is not just another fight over trade, that Canadian sovereignty is really at stake here. So that was the day that Mark Carney walked away from negotiations. The US had been threatening these new 50% levies on Canada for quite a while, especially on these very symbolic goods such as Canadian alcohol and hockey sticks, which are among the major things that Americans think of when they think of Canada. These negotiations were going right down to the wire to try to avert these levies. But instead, Mark Carney decided that the Americans had gone too far.
3: In recent days, the United States proposed new terms that were uneconomic, unfair. In short, they asked too much and they offered too little.
2: And he sort of gave Donald Trump the finger, right, in a statement initially just before midnight last Friday.
5: Yeah. So Mark Carney said, "We cannot accept what they've offered and we will not give what they've asked." He actually described this as a war. Usually countries avoid using the term trade war even when that's what's happening, but Carney is embracing it. He's saying, when you're under attack, you go to war.
2: He then addressed the nation for more than 20 minutes, and that's where, yes, he said, you know, Canada was at war. It was quite an extraordinary address, wasn't it?
5: It really was. Canada announced its own retaliatory tariffs on more than 700 American goods. Now, Carney's statement was clearly to project political will, both to Canada and to the United States. And one of the advantages that Carney has is that the majority of Canadians are behind him.
2: Yes.
5: That polling consistently shows that a majority of Canadians support this effort to stare down.

0: the United States, that they don't want Canada to cave in. So from a political point of view, what Mark Carney might be doing here is saying to the Americans, look, we know there's going to be pain, but politically we can withstand this pain.
1: Our government understood before many that America would transform all of its commercial relationships, that it would put a series of tariffs on its closest allies and use economic integration as a weapon. We recognize that sometimes its signature was written in pencil.
2: So Canadians, yeah, they're really supportive of Mark Carney and this decision. Mm. And there are even, David, some conservative figures in Canada who have very similar views, right?
0: Yeah, well, some conservative figures have been key in this. So Doug Ford, who is the conservative firebrand premier of Ontario, he was on the phone with Mark Carney while these negotiations were happening, and he might have really had the last word. He told Mark Carney to get out of the negotiations because the tariffs on steel and on auto parts, which are particularly important in Ontario, he said were too high for the industry to be viable. And while those tariffs were still in place, he was going to continue to ban the sale of American alcohol in Ontario, which is something that the premiers of several other provinces have done as well. So Doug Ford is right there with Mark Carney telling him to fight.
2: Yeah, in fact, Doug Ford told Donald Trump to kiss his ass.
0: Yes, he did.
3: You sound a little more subdued than you did this morning on the radio when you said Donald Trump could kiss your ass. Did the Prime Minister tell you to ask you to tone it down a bit?
4: No, he didn't. He wasn't against that. And I have a lot of real estate on my ass, so he has a lot of room to kiss my ass.
2: So they're really taking it up to Donald Trump at this point. And I don't think Donald Trump would be very happy with that sort of language, right? In fact, he wasn't.
0: No, he wasn't. He responded by suggesting that the United States would consider renaming Lake Ontario, one of the five Great Lakes, Lake America, because he said that they wouldn't be doing business with Ontario anymore. So that's a fairly typical Trump reaction. On the American side, they're saying we were the ones who were actually caught offside by unreasonable Canadian demands. Jamieson Greer, who is the chief negotiator of all of this, he's claimed that the Canadians started actually making excessive demands at the last minute when they thought that they were very close to a deal. So it looks like we are actually headed for a bit of a trade war between these two countries. And we're talking about countries where the volume of trade is $900 billion a year. Mm. The US is by far Canada's biggest trade partner, accounting for, I think, about a quarter of its overall trade. And Canada is one of the biggest trade partners of the US as well.
2: Yeah.
0: Because the US is bigger to Canada than Canada is to the US, that feeds into Trump's estimation that this will hurt Canada more than it will hurt the US.
2: Yeah, and it will hurt the Canadian economy, won't it? As you say, a 50% tariff on goods like, well, anything from hockey sticks to wine, cement, honey, seeds, makeup, clothing, furniture.
0: Yeah.
2: There's a lot of items, feathers, I heard even.
0: Yes.
2: But there's also this issue of the French language and culture, and that did seem to become a sticking point for Mark Carney. Just tell me about that a bit more.
0: Yeah, so this was to do with the ability of streaming services in Canada offering French language content. Under Canadian broadcasting rules, a certain amount of French content has to be promoted. This is fairly similar to our own rules in Australia about the amount of Australian content that has to be promoted. And what it came down to was really the issue of how much streaming services, many of whom are operated by American tech giants, would have to conform to these rules. And the Americans have said, oh, we've got no problem with the French language, but this would essentially be stealing money from American streaming services and putting it into the pockets of Canadians by forcing them to promote this French language content. But certainly in Canada, this is considered a non-negotiable issue. Quebec, the province that contains most of the French speakers in Canada, has threatened to secede before. It's even had referendums on whether

it should secede in the past. And one of the things that actually holds the country together is this promotion of the French language right across the country, not just in Quebec. Right across Canada, you will see multilingual signs. You'll see French content being promoted in broadcasting. So for the Canadians, this was completely non-negotiable.

0: Well, David, let's consider where Australia is up to with tariffs and whether Anthony Albanese could or ever would do a carny, if you like. Just remind me, what US tariffs are actually in place here right now?
1: So the current tariff that is in place is a 12.5% tariff, which has been exercised under laws that say that the United States can take action against countries who are not doing enough to prevent forced labour or slave labour worldwide. And the US argument here is the US has some of the strictest laws in the world prohibiting imports from countries where slave labour is used, and they say other countries should adopt those strict restrictions on imports as well. Australia doesn't have those. Most other countries don't have anything as strict as the United States. And so either 10% or 12.5% tariffs have been levied on not every country in the world, but on 60 countries that make up 99% of the trade with the rest of the world. And Australia actually has the higher tariff of 12.5%. Now, Australia, I don't think, would be in the same position to retaliate as Canada is, because that's happening in the process of negotiations where Canada has been specifically targeted by the United States, whereas Australia is getting essentially a similar tariff to many other countries. Australia is probably not in a good position to retaliate. It wouldn't really achieve anything except raising prices for Australian consumers. And that, I think, is why the government has avoided this course of action. And as shot through with hypocrisy as these tariffs are, this actually might be a good chance for Australia to reconsider its position on goods that are made with slave labour, because human rights advocates have been warning for a long time that Australia isn't doing enough about this.
0: Yeah, but Carney, in a speech that everyone will remember earlier this year in Davos, he said that middle powers need to unite, really, to survive these Trump years.
2: In a world of great power rivalry, the countries in between have a choice: compete with each other for favour or to combine to create a third path with impact.
0: And, well, you know, what if middle powers did unite and we all retaliated against these tariffs? That would send a pretty powerful message, wouldn't it? Defiance could be a viable strategy.
1: Yeah, look, it is a very attractive idea. And I think especially as people just keep feeling fed up with Trump, we're going to be thinking about things like this. But we have to remember that Canada was on the verge of making a deal with the United States. So if Canada had actually been able to get that deal on their terms, you can forget global middle power cooperation, they would have done a deal with the United States, which would have benefited them first and foremost. So maybe some kind of middle power cooperation will be possible in the future if the US-Canada fallout continues and if Mark Carney decides that he is really going to become a leader of the world's middle powers. But as I say, Australia's best bet is always going to be looking at multilateral and worldwide trade agreements.
0: All right. So what do you think, David? Is Donald Trump going to cave on this tariff war with Canada, or do you reckon it's just going to get a bit nastier?
1: It's hard to tell, and I suspect it will get nastier in the short term. The problem for Trump politically with tariffs on Canada is that some of the states that are hardest hit, like Michigan and Maine, these are the sites of crucial Senate races in the upcoming election. So a lot of Americans aren't going to be that badly affected by these tariffs, but people in those states will. And as well

0: is that there's so much economic frustration among Americans at the moment that they're just going to see this as yet another thing that is pushing their cost of living up. A self-inflicted wound from the president who said that he would bring prices down from day one. So that might provide a kind of political incentive for Trump to make a deal with Canada that might not be as good as what the US wanted, but will allow him to claim some kind of victory. It wouldn't be that surprising if something like that was worked out over the next couple of weeks. But certainly at the moment, emotions are running very high on both sides. And yeah, we might be in uncharted territory here in terms of a trade war between the United States and what was previously its closest trading ally.
1: Yeah, and Trump's dream of Canada being a 51st state of the United States, that's not going to happen, is it?
0: More remote than ever, yes.
1: All right, David, thank you so much.
0: My pleasure.
1: Associate Professor David Smith is from the United States Studies Centre at the University of Sydney. This episode was produced by Ilaria Brophy and Louise Mylan. Audio production by Sam Dunn. Our supervising producer is Sydney Pete. I'm Sam Hawley. Thanks for listening.
2: I'm Sally Sara. This is Radio National Breakfast. The top stories we're following today: devastating floods on the border between Nepal and Tibet leave more than 160 people dead and many others missing. Luke Sidham-Dundon will bring you the latest. The wrap-up from National Cabinet, Minister for Social Services Tanya Plibersek will be my guest after 7:30. And smart glasses, a technological advance or a threat to privacy? Right now, it's coming up to news time, 6 o'clock.
3: Good morning, Darlene Jean Leung with ABC News. At least 34 Australians are among hundreds of foreign tourists missing after flash floods swept through the border region between Nepal and Tibet, with more than 150 people dead. A Nepali tourism official has told journalists that dozens of Australians are among the missing. They say also missing are 133 people from India who were on a pilgrimage to a Hindu sacred site, as well as 47 Americans, 32 Britons and 24 Canadians. The Department of Foreign Affairs and Trade has not yet responded to the ABC's questions. Queensland Premier David Crisafulli says an agreement reached between states and territories on energy rules for data centres is a win for his state. National Cabinet yesterday agreed to mandatory rules to manage the data centre boom. Queensland and the NT are claiming a win, defying federal demands that the energy-hungry centres be powered by renewables. Mr Crisafulli says Queensland has a point of difference in its energy system and, as such, should remain energy agnostic.
4: It's a good win, but a win for everyone and an acknowledgement on that point of difference. And I think that shows you can, if you work collaboratively, you can get a good opportunity on things, and that's an example.
3: The federal government says it will push ahead with its national gun buyback scheme, despite several states refusing to sign on. New South Wales and the ACT have joined the Commonwealth, while Queensland has rejected the plan and Victoria and South Australia are yet to commit. National Cabinet has separately agreed Australian citizenship will become a condition of holding a firearm licence, although some exceptions are expected. Prime Minister Anthony Albanese says the federal offer remains open, but states and territories will ultimately decide whether to participate.
5: The offer is there from the Commonwealth. WA have already had their system. New South Wales, we signed 50. ACT signed up just on the weekend. But we intend to proceed. States and territories are responsible for their own decisions.
3: A Darwin man has had his gun seized after he refused NT Police's attempts to carry out a routine compliance inspection. Yesterday, officers attended his jingly home, but when he refused their request, they sent in another team to force entry to his gun storage. They seized 6 guns and a large amount of ammunition and issued the man a notice to appear in Darwin local court in November. overseas, social media giant Meta has agreed to overhaul Facebook and Meta as part of a legal settlement in the United States. America's editor John Lyons has more.
6: Facing sustained legal action from 47 states, Meta has settled the case by agreeing to pay $25 billion and making major changes to how these platforms operate. It has agreed to add measures to better protect children, including imposing two-hour time limits, strengthening age verification and parental controls, eliminating push notifications during school hours and overnight, and restricting harmful material about eating disorders and self-harm. Meta rejected some parts of the original claim. It still faces lawsuits from individuals and school districts across the United States.
3: The United States Food and Drug Administration has approved a new drug for people with advanced pancreatic cancer, giving American patients a more effective treatment against one of the deadliest types of cancer. Officials have expedited approval of the first-of-a-kind pill called Diraxonrasib, which was shown in a trial of 500 patients to double the survival rate to 13 months. The drug is not available in Australia, but is being trialled on a small number of patients. And English actor Tim Curry, best known for starring in film musical The Rocky Horror Picture Show, has died at the age of 80. Curry first played the role of Dr. Frankenfurter on stage before the film version, which was released in 1975 and has remained a cult favourite. The actor also played the clown Pennywise in the 1990 TV version of Stephen King's It and was Long John Silver in 1996's Muppet Treasure Island. His other films included The Hunt for Red October and Home Alone 2, and was also nominated for 3 Tony Awards on Broadway. In the weather today, Darwin reaching a top of 35, Catherine 35 also, Tennant Creek 27 and Alice Springs a top of 23 degrees.
2: Good morning, I'm Sally Sara. It is Thursday, the 27th of August. Welcome to Radio National Breakfast. Coming up.
7: My family members were swept away by the flood in front of my eyes. My father, my mother, my sister and her kids have all been swept away.
2: Flash flooding at the border between Tibet and Nepal leaves at least 160 people dead and hundreds more missing. Also ahead.
8: We believe the proposed settlement filed today addresses some of the concerns at the core of our lawsuit and that it will force transformative changes necessary to protect our children.
2: Meta agrees to pay more than $20 billion in a settlement with dozens of US states, effectively ending a landmark trial over teen social media addiction. Business and economics correspondent Carrington Clark will bring you the latest. Meanwhile, a line crossed.
9: We are aiming, of course, to inform public policy debate, which can often get heated. Our view is that a line was crossed in terms of the nature of those comments from the Western Australian Premier last month.
2: The Productivity Commission defends its work as the GST distribution debate rages on. You'll hear from the WA Treasurer after 7:30 and...
4: It's a good win, but a win for everyone and an acknowledgement on that point of difference. And I think that shows if you work collaboratively, you can get a good opportunity on things.
2: Queensland and the Northern Territory secure a major concession on AI data centres at National Cabinet. The Queensland Treasurer will be my guest after 7:30. All of that ahead here on Radio National Breakfast. I'm Sally Sara, coming to you from Ngunnawal Country in Canberra and acknowledging other custodians. It's 6:06. We begin this morning with the news headlines and Luke Sidham-Dundon. Luke, a very confronting video and photos coming out of Nepal with this flash flooding this morning.
10: Sally, really horrific scenes. A lot of it CCTV footage showing the destruction from these this incredibly powerful flash flooding that has ripped through communities, destroying homes and roads. And at this stage, we understand, has killed more than 160 people. Nepalese authorities saying 34 Australians are among the more than 400 international tourists missing in this disaster. We are expecting the number, the death toll and the number of people missing to climb in coming hours. It's unclear exactly what has caused this flooding. We're going to get into some of the reports later on, and also the attempts to rescue people. They're being hampered. They were hampered overnight by dangerous conditions that have actually prevented helicopters from landing in some of those areas.

0: Back home, plenty though to discuss from yesterday's National Cabinet meeting. Australian citizenship will become a condition of holding a gun licence following an agreement at that Cabinet meeting. There will be some exceptions for work-related firearms use. More on what was discussed at National Cabinet with Tom Crowley in just a tick. Authorities in South Australia say they're testing a red fox for suspected bird flu, with results expected in a few days' time. It was found in a suburb of Adelaide, and if confirmed, it would be the first time the virus has spread to a fox in this country. Authorities in South Australia are warning cat and dog owners to either keep them on a lead or restrict how much they are let out. Looking ahead, the Northern Territory is expected to today pass voluntary assisted dying laws. It comes more than 3 decades after VAD was legalised in the NT, only to be revoked by the Commonwealth. And lastly, more sad news this morning, because Tim Curry, best known for his role in the Rocky Horror Picture Show, has died at the age of 80. His manager and his friend says he passed away peacefully at his home in Los Angeles. The British actor also starred in Home Alone 2. He stole the show as the hotel concierge, and he scared people to death as Pennywise as well. He had been struggling with his health in recent years. He had a stroke back in 2012. So sad news for those fans of his film, Sally.
1: Luke, thank you. It's 6:09. Well, to federal politics now, and yesterday's National Cabinet meeting saw agreement on national principles for data centres used by artificial intelligence. But the outcome came only after the federal government retreated on its insistence that data centres be backed by renewable energy. Political correspondent Tom Crowley's with me. Tom, why did the federal government back down?
2: Oh, good morning, Sally. I suppose you'd have to call it pragmatism, but there was no sign of it this week, really, or nothing that I could discern. Tim Ayres and Chris Bowen were among the ministers talking very tough on these principles and the idea that, yes, renewables, with gas perhaps as firming, that essentially data centres would need to bring some of their own power online, and that it would need to resemble the kind of power that the Albanese government wants to see across the nation. In the end, it was a much more agnostic set of words that came out of the meeting, and that was reflecting the concerns of Queensland and the Northern Territory. I think with Queensland, I mean, the argument that this is not a back down sort of relies on the idea that Queensland is a special case because it owns some of its own power and can sort of work with its existing coal and other things to get this done. That was what Chris Afulli said. I suppose the government in the end thinking, well, we've got our safeguard mechanism and our other policies to achieve emissions in general. So within that envelope, you can do what you like. And I think as for the Northern Territory, there seemed to be a view from the federal government that the idea of data centres powered entirely by gas was maybe a little fanciful anyway. So they didn't mind the shift on this. In the end, the appetite was to get this nationally consistent approach and to show that they could get business done. And so to hear David Crisafulli, you know, pleased with the outcome, probably not bad for the federal government.
1: And Tom, new details are continuing to emerge about the government's planned migration crackdown. We still haven't had this press club address from the Home Affairs Minister, Tony Burke. What's the latest in this policy formulation here?
2: Weeks away, according to The Australian. This is looking like a full frontal effort to hit the government's own net migration forecasts. Already we've seen a freeze on offshore visa applications with huge implications for skills. The AFR this morning is reporting that humanitarian numbers have also been cut, and The Australian reporting some fresh limits on tourist visas and conditions for international students and their families. Labor will deny this is all about One Nation. One Nation, meanwhile, though, continues to find new ways to get confused about its apparently strong subject. Malcolm Roberts telling a far-right figure on a podcast this week that he advocates net negative migration, which is even less the policy than what David Farley was saying on Sunday. So go figure.
1: Tom, thank you. It's 6:12.
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4: 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So what can we do to give city dwellers better access to the restorative effects of the bush? Plus, more of us are living alone than ever, but cooking for one in a world designed for couples and families? It's a challenge.
3: Life Matters, this morning from 9 on ABC Radio National.
1: The trade stoush between Canada and the United States is showing no sign of easing as Canada matches tariffs dollar for dollar, as high as 50% on some American goods. The US president says he's considering changing the name of Lake Ontario to Lake America, which sits between New York State in the US and

0: Ontario in Canada. The Canadian tariffs, which are set to come into effect on the 8th of September, will apply to almost $20 billion worth of American products, ranging from steel to fresh tuna. Roland Paris was a foreign policy advisor to former Canadian Prime Minister Justin Trudeau. He's now the director of the Graduate School of Public and International Affairs at the University of Ottawa. I spoke to him earlier. Roland Paris, can you talk us through these tariffs announced by Canada? What products are targeted, and why has Ottawa made this latest move?
1: Well, Canada is responding to the new tariffs that Donald Trump's administration imposed on Canada a few days ago. And the new tariffs, the retaliatory tariffs from Canada, are on essentially the same amount of American goods as the U.S. tariffs are on Canadian goods, about 28 billion Canadian dollars worth of goods. And they're very similar products. So Mark Carney has clearly gone to some length to try to emphasize that these are reciprocal, retaliatory tariffs, that he's not escalating, that he's matching. And they're on goods like steel and aluminum. And they range also from, you know, dairy to appliances and agricultural equipment. They're basically the closest that Canada could do to match the U.S. tariffs.
0: If we leave the politics aside for just a moment, what will be the direct impact on trade for both sides of the border if this comes into force?
1: Well, the U.S. tariffs have come into force. And of course, that's on top of the tariffs that Donald Trump introduced against Canada and including Australia last year. So those have already had an impact on the Canadian economy. The Canadian tariffs on the United States will raise prices for Canadians for goods that are imported from the United States that have tariffs attached to them. So tariffs are taxes. The Canadian government attempted to identify products where there are alternatives available in Canada. Will have some effect on the United States. These tariffs are targeted to specific industries in specific regions of the United States that, although the Canadian government won't say it, they tend to be more in Republican states.
0: How is all this being received by the Canadian public?
1: Overall, the Canadian public has been extremely supportive of Mark Carney and the response to retaliatory tariffs. He is essentially walking on water politically now in Canada. He's articulating a frustration and a really being done with the Trump administration on trade issues that most Canadians have been feeling for some time. Of course, Canada is a smaller economy. We have the potential to be hurt more in a trade conflict with the United States, but there's a big difference, which is that the Canadian people understand what this is about, and it's about protecting Canada's sovereignty, whereas what we're seeing in the United States is Americans waking up to this news of a trade war with Canada and kind of wondering what's going on.
0: We've also seen President Trump declared that he's considering changing the name of Lake Ontario to Lake America. It almost sounds like something from an episode of South Park. How seriously is this being taken by Canadians?
1: Not very seriously. I mean, this is the tragicomedy of the Trump administration from day to day. It's so childish, it's hard to even describe. Even if he were to announce that he had changed the name of the lake, Canada would never recognize that.
0: Canada's use of French language appears to be a sticking point in these trade talks as well. Mark Carney said on Monday that Canada couldn't accept Washington's proposed trade deal given its demands to roll back French language requirements. President Trump has denied that the White House sought to interfere with French language spoken in Quebec. What's happening here?
1: Well, essentially what's going on is U.S. manufacturers don't like to have to produce labels on their products that are in both English and French, because a quarter of the population speaks French. And part of the deal in Canada to keep the country together, and it's a fractured, you know, diverse place, is a recognition of the importance of both French and English as official languages. So that's obviously a non-starter for any Canadian government. But there were other issues that came up on the U.S. side of the negotiations, including the idea that the United States side reportedly was insisting that Canada should impose tariffs on third countries and change external tariffs on third countries just when the United States would change.

0: imperialism, in effect, to coordinate its trade policy to that of the United States, that was also a complete non-starter. So there's no question for most Canadians that the Americans were asking for was totally something that Canada could not accept.
1: Prime Minister Carney is very well known for his landmark speech in Davos, talking about the role and potential of middle powers. If Prime Minister Carney is successful in calling President Trump's bluff here in this dispute, could it be a turning point in the way in which countries deal with the Trump administration?
0: It could be. And Mark Carney has a unique ability to say things in a way that people recognize as being direct and honest, but in a very calm way. It's a very effective form of communication. He did that in Davos. He did that when he visited Australia. He did that in the speech that he gave a couple days ago announcing the new tariffs, where he said, you know, that Canada's concern is that the United States signature is canceled. In other words, that you can't take these pledges seriously. And I know I'm sitting in Europe right now at the moment that there are many countries whose leadership is impressed by the fact that Mark Carney is saying out loud what they are saying behind closed doors. Now, whether others will, I think, depends entirely on on the outcome of this trade dispute between Canada and the United States.
1: Roland, still a long way for this story to go. Thank you very much for joining me this morning. Thank you.
0: Thank you.
1: It's Roland Paris there. Roland was a foreign policy advisor to former Prime Minister of Canada, Justin Trudeau. He's now director of the Graduate School of Public and International Affairs at the University of Ottawa. It's 19 past six.
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1: Well, preparations are underway both here in Australia and in New Zealand as the El Niño climate event intensifies in the coming months. Across the Tasman, there are warnings it could be New Zealand's strongest super El Niño on record as conditions intensify. Farmers are being urged to make early decisions about stock and feed. Sandra Faulkner is a farmer from Gisborne region on the North Island and is Vice President of the Federated Farmers of New Zealand. Sandra, welcome to Radio National Breakfast.
3: Yeah, thanks so much. Great to be talking with you.
1: Sandra, what's the message that you're getting from forecasters about how significant this El Niño could be for primary producers in New Zealand?
3: Well, certainly it is forecasting to be serious. We are certainly blessed these days with much greater insight into our weather patterns. So they are certainly warning and plenty of time for us to act as with regard to farming well through what could be a pretty challenging summer season.
1: And Sandra, New Zealand has very distinct weather patterns east and west. And can you explain for me how a super El Niño could potentially affect farmers in different parts of New Zealand?
3: Sure. So New Zealand is geographically a long, slim pair of islands with mountain ranges running the length of each island. So what tends to happen with weather that comes from the west across the Tasman from yourselves is any moisture-laden weather patterns come through, they hit the west coast of New Zealand, tend to dump any rain that they might be holding at that time on the mountains or west coast, and then that means that none of that rain reaches the more dry eastern areas. So in a normal season, not that many of us know what a normal season looks like anymore. In a normal season, that actually works for us here in New Zealand from the point of view of those of us who farm on the East Coast know that there's every potential for us to go dry in a summer. So we have markets available for livestock in particular. We have markets available on the West Coast because, of course, where they've got rain, they're growing grass. So that's where we sit when we're looking at management systems for our farming systems. But a super El Niño could cause all sorts of challenges to that, for the simple reason that we don't know in such a model, is that going to be what we'd anticipate, you know, wet west coast, dry east coast. And the other thing too, of course, is, you know, getting crops in the ground, all of those things. It's getting things planted early enough to get their roots down to where there might be moisture held in soil. It's making all the decisions around a drought plan that we would ordinarily run, you know, identifying your nucleus of your genetics for sheep and beef cattle or dairy cattle, you know, protect those. Everything else becomes for sale if it becomes too dry or too wet. So, yeah, there's certainly plenty that can be done right now, but at the end of the day, Mother Nature will, she holds the whip handle in these situations. So we just have to work flexibility into our farming systems. Very important.
1: Sandra, how are farmers heading into this event? How are they travelling in terms of the amount of debt they've got at the moment, the season they've had already?
3: Sure. So we've actually had a fantastic season leading up to this point. It's been, certainly for us here on the East Coast, it's been a very mild winter. We've grown plenty of feed through the winter. We have good soil moisture right now. So if you're looking at cropping, we're obviously looking at breaking into ground and then rolling it down and trapping that moisture in the soil profile. And then beyond that, it's a case of, you know, as I say, really clearly identifying what you can and can't do with livestock through that summer period. So supplementary feed, protecting your core genetics and sealing the moisture in the ground where you can.
1: Sandra, just before I let you go, it sounds like I can hear some birds and maybe some stock in the background. Can you tell me where you are and what you can see this morning? Paint a picture for us.
3: Yeah, so it's a bit of a grey overhead day. I've got a bunch of ewes and lambs looking at me. We've started docking and tailing. I'm not sure what you call it in Australia. So plenty going on. Dogs are sitting on the bike looking at me expectantly, wondering why we've stopped in the middle of the morning. But probably quite grateful for the break, because docking's a big day. It's actually big weeks going on here. So, no, it's a real pleasure to talk with you there.
1: Well, Sandra, good to talk to you. And on either side of the Tasman, primary producers getting ready for what may be ahead. Thank you very much for making some time, Sandra.
3: Yeah, no problem. And all the best to your listeners as well.
1: Thank you. That's Sandra Faulkner there, the National Vice President of the Federated Farmers of New Zealand, busy in the yards this morning, 25 past six. And in the next half hour, you'll be finding out more about what's happened with these floods in Nepal. We're going to keep you updated throughout the morning. Extraordinary photo and videos online this morning of this wall of water coming down. The region is along the border between Nepal and Tibet, north of Kathmandu. We'll keep you up to date with that throughout the morning. But now, this is an extraordinary outcome. Meta, the parent company of social media sites Instagram and Facebook, has agreed to a settlement with a raft of US states and territories to end claims that its products harm children. Business and economics correspondent Carrington Clark is here. Carrington, we're talking big numbers here, big stakes. We've previously discussed this blockbuster trial. What's happened? What's the latest development?
4: Yeah, well, it has the hallmarks of a capitulation by this social media giant Meta. Now, we're still waiting for the judge to approve this deal, but it would be, if approved, one of the biggest deals settlements ever done between a tech company and effectively different governments. So almost all states in the US are covered by it. It'll be $18 billion in US terms, about $25 billion in Australian, and this will be paid out over 10 years. But perhaps even more important than the financial penalty, and that is a lot less, remember, than they were asking for. There was some talk about maybe $200 billion US. Meta itself said that perhaps the entire value of the company, about $1.4 trillion, was at stake. But perhaps more important than the $18 billion US dollars in settlement is the changes it is going to make to its platforms, which includes a 2-hour daily limit for teens. That's across Instagram and Facebook. It's also going to put in place night mode and school mode, and these will all be default settings on the sites. And this is supposed to limit the amount of time that young people are spending on these sites. Importantly, Meta has not admitted wrongdoing in these cases, and that may well be important because it is facing a whole raft of other legal challenges the way that the algorithms have worked in the past. Individuals, but also school districts, are continuing to take court action against Meta. But this, even though we didn't get the full trial, we didn't get a settlement decided by the judge, a decision determination made, the fact that they have settled, I think, is very important. And the fact that they are going to be making these changes will really change their business model.
1: So when it comes to the legal problems for social media companies, is this the beginning of the end or the end of the beginning?
4: It's a very good question. I mean, there is a live question about whether or not other social media sites like TikTok and YouTube are going to be following suit with these changes. Some of this settlement, about $5 billion of it, is only going to be implemented if other social media sites agree to changes as well. And as I say, there are a lot of other legal challenges out there, individuals taking action against these sites, but also different groups around America, but also around the world. So I don't think this is the end of the issue, but the fact that Meta has decided during this trial, right, they took it all the way to trial, they didn't want to settle beforehand, decided obviously that their case wasn't strong enough to withstand, they didn't think that the pressure of that court system is important, and I think this will be looked back on as an inflection point.
1: Carrington, thank you. Carrington Clark, business and economics correspondent. Coming up, Luke will bring you more updates on this huge flash flooding event on the border between Nepal and Tibet, where more than 160 people have died and hundreds are still missing, including locals and tourists in that area. Also ahead, I'll speak with former Treasury boss Ken Henry, who now chairs the Australian Climate and Biodiversity Foundation, about a debate around carbon credits, which could see the Greens siding with the Nationals. Right now, it's news time. It is 6:30.
5: Good morning, Darlene Jean Myung with ABC News. At least 34 Australians are among hundreds of tourists missing after flash floods swept through the border region between Nepal and Tibet, with more than 150 dead. Nick Parmeter reports.
6: Eyewitness footage shows floodwaters rushing through the Rossawa region with scenes of damaged buildings and infrastructure. A Nepali tourism official has told media that dozens of Australians are among the missing. They say also missing are 133 people from India on a pilgrimage to a Hindu sacred site, as well as 47 Americans, 33 Britons and 24 Canadians. There's also reports of major damage and fatalities on the Tibetan side of the border. Local authorities say due to the size of the flood and the remoteness of the region, it could take days to understand the full scale of the disaster.
5: DFAT is yet to respond to a request for comment. Northern Territory Parliament is on the cusp of passing historic voluntary assisted dying laws in a conscience vote this afternoon. The NT is currently the only state or territory without VAD laws after its bill legalising the practice in 1995 was overturned by the Commonwealth. The bill is set to pass, but with restrictions preventing doctors initiating conversations about VAD and limiting the use to those with a 12-month end-of-life prognosis. Both CLP and Labor MLAs will support amendments to remove the restrictions, while the bulk of CLP cabinet members have indicated they will not. The Greens have hit out at the Prime Minister over concessions he made to Queensland and the Northern Territory to use gas and coal to power AI data centres. The federal government had previously demanded states to use renewables, but Anthony Albanese conceded ground on the issue at yesterday's National Cabinet meeting. Greens Senator Sarah Hanson-Young says the move is extremely concerning.
7: Anthony Albanese said that he would put in place strong rules to hold these big AI data centres accountable, that they would be have to be powered by renewable energy. And on day one, he's rolled over.
5: A Northern Territory Labor politician whose electorate includes many remote communities is calling for COVID-19-style health messaging resources in Indigenous languages to be created in preparation for expected bird flu infections. Arafura MLA Manuel Brown says he worries when H5N1 arrives in the NT, there could be a high risk to Indigenous people who regularly hunt magpie, geese and ducks. Mr. Brown is calling on both the NT and federal governments to fund videos and information posters warning people not to touch potentially sick or dead birds.
8: Well, all governments, you know, Northern Territory need to play their part. Northern Territory government have the Aboriginal interpreter services at their disposal. So, you know, use them to put the messaging out there in language in these different parts of the Northern Territory.
5: It appears a deal over the future management of the Strait of Hormuz between Iran and Oman is still to be finalised, despite reports suggesting otherwise. Here's Middle East correspondent Matthew Doran.
9: Iranian state media had reported an agreement between the two countries, which sit on either side of the Strait of Hormuz, had been reached, citing the Islamic Revolutionary Guard. But that was quickly cast into doubt by senior Iranian sources speaking to other outlets, saying talks were still underway. The negotiations between the neighbouring countries has looked at issues such as what paths ships should take transiting through and what sort of fees might be charged. It comes as US President Donald Trump repeats comments that Iran's Supreme Leader Mojtaba Khamenei has been left seriously injured in the strike which killed his father. He hasn't been seen since. Matthew Doran, ABC News, Jerusalem.
5: And the veteran British actor Tim Curry has died aged 80, 14 years after suffering a stroke. Curry is best known for his role as Dr. Frankenfurter on both stage and screen in the Rocky Horror Picture Show, as well as for scaring a generation of kids in the 1990 TV version of Stephen King's It. Speaking to CBS just last year, Curry reflected on his own mortality.
10: I don't fear death. I try to avoid it. As I think we all do, but I suspect in the end I will welcome it. I think it may be very comforting to go bye-bye. I'm not galloping towards it. I think I may well embrace it.
5: And in the weather today, a slight chance of showers developing in the far southwest Lassiter district. The chance of morning fog in the southwest daily. ABC.
1: Hello and welcome to Radio National Breakfast. I'm Sally Sara, coming to you from Ngunnawal country in Canberra and acknowledging other custodians. Coming up.
11: My family members were swept away by the flood in front of my eyes. My father, my mother, my sister and her kids have all been swept away.
1: Flash flooding at the Tibet-Nepal border leaves at least 160 people dead and hundreds more missing. Also ahead.
12: We believe the proposed settlement filed today addresses some of the concerns at the core of our lawsuit and that it will force transformative changes necessary to protect our children.
1: Meta agrees to pay more than $20 billion in a settlement with dozens of US states, effectively ending a landmark trial over teen social media addiction. A business and economics correspondent, Carrington Clark, will bring you more. Meanwhile, a line crossed.
13: We are aiming, of course, to inform public policy debate, which can often get heated. Our view is that a line was crossed in terms of the nature of those comments from the Western Australian Premier last month.
1: The Productivity Commission defends its work as the GST distribution debate rages on. You'll hear from the WA Treasurer after 7:30. You can send through your thoughts on any of the stories this morning, your feedback, your views. You can do that via ABC Listen or shoot through a text message on 0418 226 576. Now, the weather for the capital cities today, Perth, showers easing for you and 18 degrees. Darwin will be sunny and 35. Brisbane, partly cloudy and 25 degrees. Sydney, cloudy, 19. Canberra will be partly cloudy and 17 degrees. Melbourne, mostly sunny, 16. Hobart, a possible late shower and 17. And in Adelaide today, it will be mostly sunny for you with a top of 19. Now, Luke is back for a look at the news. And returning to the devastation along the border between Nepal and Tibet, where deadly flash flooding has torn through communities, killing more than 160 people. Hundreds are missing, including dozens of Australians. Luke, I don't think I've ever seen video of flash flooding on the scale of this before. It's extraordinary, the damage and the fury of this.
14: It looks like scenes out of a film, Sally. It looks like it's been generated with CGI. The wall of water tearing across this river, tearing across homes, multi-story apartment buildings as well, ripping down buildings and destroying riverbanks, you know,

0: foreign tourists out in the Rasua region. She says including Australians. She's told Indian outlet NDTV that they haven't been able to contact any of them.
1: It's very sad, and it was a very horrific incident that one of our groupers caught up in this incident. This group was exiting today. They were to exit Tibet and go back to Kathmandu. So they were at the immigration center on the Chinese side. And looks like within 10 minutes, this flood struck them. And they were not reachable beyond that. There were 77 of our people on this side and three of our volunteers on the Nepal side. And we have not been able to reach any one of them.
0: So at this stage, 130 Australian Indians, 50 Americans and 33 British citizens are also missing and unaccounted for. And there are dozens of locals also unaccounted for. But those numbers will take more time to generate. They're not listed in the same way that foreign tourists are by the Nepalese Board of Tourism, Sally. Mm,
2: and some of the footage actually is of one of those border crossing points, a multi-storey structure on the border there. And yeah, the water coming through is extraordinary. And in these mountain areas, of course, it's the low-lying, flatter land where all the economic activity and most of the housing is. So, yeah, quite extraordinary scenes. Luke, do we know what's caused this?
0: Well, I mean, part of our understanding of that is the land itself, Sally, and the terrain that these communities are in. So initially, Nepal's parliament released this statement saying that they thought there'd been an earthquake, then an avalanche that had caused flooding. Chinese media then reported there'd been a landslide, and the US Geological Survey then said that the seismic activity it was seeing had been generated by a landslide. Now, it's unclear how that could have caused this flooding. Previously, there has been, glacial lake flooding. So that is when glaciers turn to water and create lakes at really high altitude that can then come down through some sort of seismic activity. The BBC is also reporting this morning on a theory from scientists that a landslide could have created a natural dam that then burst and sent torrents of water downstream. Navin Sin Nadka is the BBC's global environment correspondent, himself a Nepali Brit. He explained on the BBC this morning what sort of terrain we're talking about and how that's actually hampering efforts to work out what's happening and then to recover people as well.
3: Nepal is where almost 60% of the Ganges, the Ganga River catchment, comes from during dry season. This particular river we're talking about is also one of those tributaries ultimately going down to the Ganges. Ganges is in a plain land. This is all difficult terrain, towering mountains, rocks and boulders and whatnot. A, it's very difficult to assess because there are no boots on the ground. And B, what scientists, glaciologists, hydrologists are telling me, because of monsoon, the clouds are hovering around so the satellite can't penetrate and show us.
0: So, Sally, because of this terrain and the destruction, the riverbanks that have been inundated, you know, you've got hard land turned into soft mud. Helicopters haven't been able to land there. So the recovery efforts will continue and we'll be keeping across this right across the program, Sally. Mm.
2: And we've, you know, we've had a growing Nepalese community here in Australia over the past few years. Those communities centred in Melbourne and Sydney, a large community here in Canberra as well. So many of them will be watching with great concern. Luke, thank you very much.
0: Thanks,
2: Luke Cinema Dundon. It's 18 minutes to 7. Well, Queensland and the Northern Territory will be able to use gas and coal to power AI data centres after securing concessions at National Cabinet yesterday. It comes as Australia prepares for a construction boom of AI data centres. The Australian Energy Market Operator has forecast that data centres are expected to draw as much power from the grid by 2036 as all the homes in New South Wales and Victoria do today. Daniel Westerman is Chief Executive Officer of the Australian Energy Market Operator and joins me now. Daniel, welcome back to the program.
4: Nice to be with you, Sally.
2: When you look at these projected energy consumption figures for data centres, what are your main concerns?
4: Well, it's a timely discussion. I mean, this week AEMO released our annual reliability outlook for the national electricity market, and the outlook tells us three things. The first is that electricity use is growing right across the economy. Yes, it's data centres, but it's also other industry, businesses and homes. And the second is that our old coal-fired power stations are entering their retirement age. And that means, therefore, that we really do need to see that ongoing investment in new electricity supply, so new generation and transmission to maintain reliability.

0: flexibility.
1: What are the specific energy demands of data centres? How do they connect to the grid and operate on the grid?
0: Well, data centres aren't new. They've been really part of our energy system for many years. In fact, today there's around 165 different facilities that are currently operating, and they use around 3% of energy demand. They are, of course, growing quickly, and that latest forecast that you mentioned shows that they could consume around 13% of grid energy over the next decade. They really are just part of a broader story that the overall electricity demand we're showing could grow by around 40% in the next decade, and that's really as industry and homes electrify their operations, and we electrify transport as well.
1: Where are the majority of data centres currently projected to be built, Daniel?
0: Mostly across New South Wales and Victoria is where we're seeing the greatest interest in demand, and those projections come through the network companies and are fed through into our forecasts.
1: Do different regions in Australia have different grid demands? For example, if most data centres are built in New South Wales or Victoria, will people in those states see higher energy bills?
0: Well, each different grid within each state does have its own supply and demand balance, and yes, it does result in different prices. The reliability outlook that I mentioned earlier does consider those different jurisdictions, so New South Wales, Queensland, South Australia, etc., and looks out to that supply and demand balance. Across the entire country, though, what's consistent is that our old coal-fired power stations are retiring, and we need to see that investment in new energy. And we know that the least cost new build energy is renewable energy, firmed up with storage, backed up with gas, and connected in with that new transmission.
1: Following debate at National Cabinet yesterday, Queensland and the NT will now be allowed to power data centres using gas or coal. What does that look like for the grid to have varying regulations across states and territories?
0: Well, that's ultimately a question for policymakers and investors. So what we know is that the future grid of Australia will be built on renewable energy, firmed with storage and backed up with gas. And we know that because that is the least cost way to supply those new energy needs. We also know it because investors are telling us that. We're seeing a significant amount of momentum in new generation being built at the moment. In fact, last 12 months, we connected over 9 gigawatts of new generation and storage into the grid. That's a record. In fact, it's double the previous record. So new generation and storage is coming online. And the vast majority of that is solar and wind, a lot of storage, and some gas in there as well. And of course, we add to that the significant amount of rooftop solar and now home batteries that are being installed by households around the country too.
1: As the number of data centres is projected to rise, are there other industries that consume a lot of power that are on the demise at the moment?
0: Look, there certainly are a lot of industries that do consume power. I mean, we talked about the projection of 13% of power being potentially consumed by data centres. Businesses overall are projected to consume around 40%, major industrial facilities around 20%, and new electric vehicles around 7%. So while data centres are an important part of the energy system, and they're important because we need to make sure that there is enough energy to meet those demands, but also that those new large facilities behave in a way that makes sure the grid is stable. They are part of, obviously, a much bigger system.
1: Daniel, good to talk to you this morning. Thank you very much.
0: Thank you, Sally.
1: Daniel Westerman is the CEO of the Australian Energy Market Operator. It's 12 to 7. Now to our very own source of renewable energy, Warwick Hadfield. Warwick, good morning.
2: Good morning, Sally.
1: In rugby league, trouble with Madge. Coach Michael Maguire has had to deny the Broncos are a club divided ahead of tonight's game against Melbourne.
2: Sally, I think we should say deny again. It goes like this. Even with a round to go, it's already confirmed last year's grand finalists, Brisbane and Melbourne, won't be playing finals this season. The Storm and their coach, Craig Bellamy, currently 11th, and with their local media more focus on the AFL, they've got off more lightly than the 15th place Broncos, because the Broncos live in a one newspaper town, and that one newspaper increasingly depends on rugby league news for sales. That means any whisper the coach has lost the players, it's a headline. And this week, those whispers have turned stentorian with the decision not to give last year's premiership captain Adam Reynolds a farewell game. Reece Walsh, whose own form for club and state has been a tabloid saga of its own this year, he liked the social media story critical of the Reynolds decision. And Ben Hunt did a radio interview expressing disappointment on behalf of the players. So yesterday, a stack of microphones got stuck in front of Michael Maguire's face, and he had to insist the decision not to play Reynolds was Reynolds, and that he's spoken to Hunt and Walsh, and hey, it's all now behind them. Whatever, as the tabloids are still insisting this morning Walsh might be in hot water, it's at least better than the cold water this mercurial fullback was in last year. Remember this, when he posted a video of himself drinking cold water from a toilet bowl. Social media is forever providing further proof. Sporting brilliance doesn't always come with common sense, Sally.
1: Warwick, in the AFL, has one of the game's most enduring players, Scott Pendlebury, has he played his last game, Warwick?
2: Well, look, last game's very much on the agenda at this time of the year. Pendlebury will miss Collingwood's wildcard final tomorrow night against Footscray because of a hamstring strain. You don't come back from those in a hurry. If they lose that, of course, his teammates can book their ski lodges, while Pendlebury and club will be pondering his future. He hasn't indicated yet whether he wants to play on next year after this record 442 games. And playing on, well, with Collingwood, which is asking him to guarantee he can play at a required standard or elsewhere. Now, sage advice would be to leave the game as a one-club ornament via a trip in the back of a sponsored ute around the MCG on grand final day. And we can look at other selection news. The Scraggers are likely to have their talismanic ruckman Tim English back tomorrow night after a swifter-than-expected recovery from a knee injury. And another sign of the madness that descends at this time of the year, it could be his last game for the club. There are rumours he wants to move elsewhere, which easily brings us to Toby Green. Now, the Giants captain is considering his future, which is staying in, well, Greater Eastern Sydney. He has a view overlooking one of the beaches there, or moving to one of Essendon or Geelong. Now, Toby might want to chat to his former Giants coach, who told me yesterday he'd be mad to go to Essendon. And the other club linked to Green, yes, Geelong. And this club has an amazing capacity to keep fitting farms, some of these farms with views to match even Coogee Beach, fitting them under their salary cap. So plenty to ponder about Toby Green and a few others in the next little while as the season draws to an end. And after 8 o'clock, we'll have more sport news, Sally.
1: Perfect. Warwick, thank you very much.
2: Good on you.
1: Warwick Hadfield there. It's 9 minutes to 7.
3: Hi, I'm Rachel Mealy on AM After 7. A major disaster unfolding with fears for dozens of Australians as flash flooding sweeps through the Himalayan border of Nepal and Tibet.
1: Well, the fate of a sprawling national park designed to conserve native forests and protect endangered koala populations rests on a looming political fight in Canberra. The New South Wales government announced the creation of the 476,000-hectare Great Koala National Park last year, and there's a proposal to use the park to create carbon credits worth hundreds of millions of dollars. That proposal faces a vote in the Senate next month with the Greens considering opposing the carbon credit arrangement. Former Treasury boss Ken Henry chairs the Australian Climate and Biodiversity Foundation, a group that advocates linking economic prosperity and environmental protection, and joins me now. Ken Henry, welcome back to the program.
4: Well, thank you very much. Good morning.
1: Let's start with the basics. How do carbon credits work, and who benefits from these kinds of schemes?
4: Carbon credits are an integral part of Australia's climate policy framework. There's actually three parts to Australia's climate policy framework. Firstly, there's the renewable energy targets, which is responsible for seeing the rollout of renewable energy right across Australia. And that's going reasonably well. It's got some hiccups, but reasonably well. The second part is what's called the safeguard mechanism. That's currently under review. It obliges the largest carbon emitters, which are largely fossil fuel companies, but not entirely, to reduce their emissions over time according to a graduated scale. And then the third part, and an indispensable part of this framework, is a set of carbon offsets, they're called. They're called Australian Carbon Credit Units. And these allow other people, including owners of state forests, governments, to generate carbon credits from sequestering or drawing out of the atmosphere, drawing carbon out of the atmosphere and sequestering it in vegetation. And these credits can then be sold to safeguard mechanism polluters. So in essence, what's the issue here is whether the community thinks it's a good idea or not to have Australia's biggest carbon polluters pay to have our native forests protected and restored for 100 years. That's what's at stake here.
1: Critics, some argue that carbon credits are a smokescreen for failing to do the real work of decarbonisation. Why are you so convinced that corporate interests can also, if it's done right, be in the interests of the environment here?
4: Well, corporate interests respond to market incentives. That's what they respond to. I don't know how on earth the critics of this method think they're going to kill off the fossil fuel industry. They don't have a plan to kill off the fossil fuel industry. It's just a dream. They imagine in the middle of the night that somehow or another they'll wake up and the fossil fuel industry globally will be dead, and that will help to bring carbon emissions under control. It's merely a pipe dream. Nobody has a plan to do that. Instead, what we have to do and what the Australian policy framework tries to do is to give those carbon polluters an incentive to reduce their emissions. Now, when they buy carbon credits, this is not free. K's carbon credits are going to get increasingly expensive. It's a cost that emitters are going to have to bear, and that cost, that increase in cost, provides an incentive, a strong incentive, increasing over time, for them to cut their emissions. But at the same time, what it does is it provides the revenue to do amazing things that nobody, including the Greens, have ever been able to dream of, which is to get enough money together to fund the restoration of Australia's native forests for 100 years. That is what the carbon method in front of the Senate requires, 100 years protection.
1: Why do you see this upcoming vote as so politically consequential?
4: Well, it's policy consequential and it's driven by politics. I think in your introduction you said it was a political argument, and that's what it is. What is being discussed here is not really the merits. As soon as the merits of the policy, as soon as the government announced that its independent scientific committee had given the tick to this carbon after 18 months of deliberation and consultation with all of the experts around the country, as soon as that was announced, the National Party said, oh yeah, we're going to oppose it. Why? Well, ostensibly, because they think the logging should continue. That's what they say. Logging is great. Logging is fantastic. Nothing wrong with logging. Let's continue to hack into the bush, tear the trees down, degrade the quality of the natural environment, because you know what? There's something about logging that means that it should stand above all of those other considerations. It's more important than the quality of the natural environment. I'm here in the Northern Rivers region of New South Wales today, and I'll be talking to community leaders here about the importance of them focusing on the sources of future prosperity. And the sources of future prosperity in the Northern Rivers region of New South Wales do not rest on continued logging. They do not rest on continuing to destroy the environment, and yet that's what the Nationals are saying. On the other hand, you've got some in the Greens movement who are saying, well, the forests are so spiritually important that we shouldn't let money anywhere near them. There's the problem.
1: Ken Henry, just briefly on the GST, deal made in 2018, which benefits WA, was it good public policy?
4: No, it was stupid.
1: Why?
4: It undermines the integrity of the system of horizontal fiscal equalisation that has been core to maintaining confidence in Australia's system of fiscal federalism. That's why if a state, the wealthiest state in the nation, can come to Canberra with a begging bowl and get the rest of the country to put money into that begging bowl being held by the wealthiest people in the country, if that's how this system's going to work, then this system is going to fail. And one day the system is going to break. And without a high integrity system of fiscal equalisation,

0: The Australian Federation is going to face some pretty serious challenges.
1: We've got less than a minute up our sleeve. WA Premier Roger Cook called the Productivity Commission authors clowns and attacked their work. As a former top public servant, how does that sit with you?
0: Well, it doesn't sit comfortably at all. I know these people and I know the seriousness that they put into their work. And I would suggest to the West Australian Premier that these people are focused on the national interest. Now, he might think that it's only clowns who would focus on the national interest rather than the interests of Western Australia, but that is not how the rest of the country sees it.
1: Should he pull his head in?
0: I understand why it works for him politically. It has always worked for West Australian premiers to bash Canberra and indeed to bash the rest of the country. It's always worked. It's up to the rest of the country to make sure that this stuff does not work. And that requires the Commonwealth Government to stand up to this sort of bullying and intimidation from West Australian premiers in the interest of the rest of the country. That's what it demands.
1: Ken Henry, the clock's beaten us this morning. Thank you for joining me.
0: Thank you.
1: Ken Henry there, the Chair of the Australian Climate and Biodiversity Foundation. You're listening to Breakfast, where it's news time. It is 7 o'clock.

0: The 442 games played. Greater Western Sydney skipper Toby Green says he legitimately hasn't made up his mind as to whether he'll leave the AFL club.
1: Maybe even some people at the club feel like I'm definitely going, which is not true. If I was definitely going, I'd say that now. I'd be up front with the Giants and make it easy for them.
0: West Coast star Harley Reid will miss the first two games of the 2027 season after failing to overturn his dangerous tackle ban at the tribunal. And South Melbourne is through to the semi-finals of Football's Australia Cup for the third time in their history after a 2-1 win over fellow Victorian outfit Preston Lions.
2: And residents in remote communities across the Northern Territory will receive new or upgraded laundry facilities from the federal government, the Minister for Indigenous Australians says. Seven communities or homelands in the NT, from the Top End down to Central Australia, will share in the $11 million project, along with communities in Queensland and Western Australia. The federal government says the construction, ongoing operations and maintenance of the six new fixed and five new mobile community laundry facilities will create jobs and economic opportunities for First Nations people. The government says the laundries will support efforts to close the gap in remote First Nations communities. And in the weather today, a slight chance of showers developing in the far southwest Lassiter districts, the chance of morning fog in the southwest Daly and eastern Arnhem districts, sunny elsewhere. ABC News.
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5: Good morning, welcome to AM. I'm Rachel Mealy, coming to you from the lands of the Turrbal and Yuggera people in Brisbane. A major disaster is unfolding in Nepal. Nepalese authorities say more than 30 Australians are among hundreds of people reported missing after a flash flood near the border with Tibet swept away all in its path. Australia's Foreign Minister Penny Wong says officials from her department are urgently working to confirm the welfare of Australians in the area. Our China correspondent Alison Horne joined me a short time ago.
6: We don't know exactly what has caused it. There is some suspicion that a landslide or a mudslide of some sort has then caused this giant torrent of water to rush downstream along the Nepali-Tibetan border. The mudslide went onto the Tibetan side and there are hundreds of people missing there. It hit a big port and border crossing area there. And then you've got the floods on the Nepal side that has really devastated entire villages there. The vision that is starting to come out from those areas is really horrifying. You're seeing entire homes and areas just being completely washed away as people scramble to get out of the way of this torrent of flood water. It is still a pretty fluid situation because authorities can't necessarily get onto the ground there at the moment. But at least 150 people have been killed in Nepal so far. And there are hundreds more missing, including about 400 or so foreigners, according to Nepal's tourism officials. Now, crucially in that as well, we are hearing that at least 34 of them are Australians. Now, that is just according to a tourism official in Nepal. We have contacted the Department of Foreign Affairs and Trade, but we haven't got a response from them. But also, according to this tourism official, there are around 100 Indians, 54 US citizens, and 33 UK citizens who are also missing in that area. This is a part of the world that is a very popular site for pilgrims to make annual tours there. We understand that's the situation at the moment. These people are unaccounted for, but because authorities can't get on the ground, they can't land helicopters there. And in most parts of that area, the communication channels are cut off as well. It's still a really rapidly evolving situation.
5: What have Nepali authorities said so far?
6: Look, they've said that they've launched a massive response to try to get to the region and provide flood assistance. People in surrounding areas are being evacuated out of homes. But this seems to be still so in its infancy that we're not really getting masses of official information. We are seeing some vision that's coming out from the Nepalese Red Cross, for example, who have done flyovers over the area, and you can just see

0: how catastrophic these floods have become. And likewise, on the Tibetan side, we haven't heard a lot from Chinese authorities either, just saying that they also believe that hundreds are missing on that side. And the footage that we're seeing from there too, the CCTV images that have been released by state media show that that port area has almost been completely wiped out. So you have to imagine there is going to be a catastrophic loss of life once authorities can actually get into those areas.
1: And I imagine that a coordinated rescue recovery effort is going to be very difficult in this sort of terrain.
0: Yeah, you're talking about really mountainous terrain that is difficult to access at the best of times. But now we've got areas that have had complete highways and roads washed out. It's inaccessible by car at the moment. Nepalese authorities are saying their helicopters can't land there because it's too dangerous. Still, there's nowhere safe for them to be able to land. Likewise, that's happening on the Tibet side as well, where Chinese authorities have sent thousands of personnel to the area to try to help in this recovery effort, but they physically can't get onto the ground as well. So it is still incredibly early here in the morning. I'm assuming once the light breaks, we will get a little bit more of a picture of how those rescue attempts are going, but it is going to be increasingly challenging for rescue authorities.
1: Alison Horn. Som Tamang is an Australian-based Nepalese tourism operator. His family lives close to the devastated area. He spoke to Nick Grimm.
2: I take people to the Himalayas for trekking, and in fact that we have taken multiple big groups to Langtang region, and that place is a very important part of my life. So yes, I go there almost every season when I'm in Nepal. It's just a stone throw from my village, and it's not far from Kathmandu either.
3: And of course, it's highly likely there would have been a lot of tourists, a lot of visitors to Nepal in those areas that have been hit.
2: I think there are a lot of tourists who is going to Tibet. I presume there are a lot of tourists being struck by this disaster.
3: There are concerns that dozens of Australians and many other international tourists could have been caught up in these flash floods. Is that likely, do you fear?
2: I think so, because Chinese border, they go to Tibet through this border, and I think the monsoon now in the warm season, a lot of tourists go from Nepal to Tibet.
3: But is it possible that there were perhaps tourists staying in hostels in those areas or anything like that?
2: Yes, absolutely. And I've been scrolling, I've been worrying, I've been in contact with the family. So far, my close family is okay, but I had people, some friends of my family's has been affected by the devastation in Nepal.
3: What can you tell me about this area where the flash flooding hit?
2: Look, the first flooding is not far from my home. It's just only a walk away from my home. It's one mountain behind, not far at all. I think the effect is quite big. I think it's a multitude, because big water dam or glacier, whatever it is, has been bursted up high, and it has washed every town and every city alongside the river all the way down as far as down on the Prithvi Highway. The highway runs down to India and western Nepal.
1: Nepalese tourism operator Som Tamang, he was speaking to Nick Grimm. You're listening to AM, where it's 17 minutes past 7. In the United States, Meta will pay tens of billions of dollars to settle legal claims from dozens of US states over its platform's impact on the mental health of young people. The social media titan has also agreed to introduce changes to its Facebook and Instagram platforms, including time limits and stronger parental controls. But the concessions won't automatically apply to Australian users. Our America's editor, John Lyons, joined me earlier from Washington.
4: Well, Rachel, about 47 American states took legal action against

0: Meta. Essentially, the argument was that Meta had designed Facebook and Instagram to be addictive to young people, teenagers, children, to keep them coming back, to keep them on the platforms as long as possible. That the argument was that was the business model. Now, Meta agreed with the fundamentals of that argument, but nonetheless, they have settled this case for $25 billion to be paid to the various states, etc. And they have also agreed to make major changes to the way that Instagram and Facebook operate. For example, they have agreed to impose 2-hour daily time limits use for each teenager or child, to disable the likes key that people use as an indication sometimes of, you know, how popular you are or what you've said is. They've agreed to disable the beauty filters, to eliminate push notifications during school hours and overnight, and they've strengthened age verification tools and parental controls, and they've restricted harmful material, such as material about eating disorders and self-harm. Again, it goes to the self-esteem of children and teenagers. So whether or not some of this is enforceable, can be done, remains to be seen. But it's a major legal defeat for Meta. One of the states that has led this push has been California. Let's have a listen to what California's Attorney General Rob Bonta said.
1: This is a significant victory for families across the country, for parents, for children, for those who are suffering in silence and those who are suffering in public. This is a major breakthrough, a milestone moment, a watershed moment.
2: That's California's Attorney General Rob Bonta. And John, this settlement comes as Meta was facing a raft of other lawsuits.
0: Well, that's right. This is not the end of legal action for Meta. I should stress that these changes they've agreed to make are very much United States specific. They will not impact countries like Australia because the legal case is here in America. And Meta has also said that about 30% of the money in this settlement will only be released to states by Meta if TikTok and YouTube implement similar safety features. And Meta is still facing lawsuits from individuals and school districts across the United States. And so this has become a major legal minefield, as many parents, teachers and authorities are arguing that younger people, the mental health of younger people, has been damaged by what they say is the unfettered execution of these sites.
2: John Lyons there in Washington. There's growing support for an import ban on so-called smart glasses amid an influx of low-cost devices that are being used to film Australians without their consent. The Greens plan to launch a Senate bill when Parliament next sits to halt the import of wearable recording devices for at least 12 months until tougher privacy protections are passed into law. The ABC's national technology reporter Ange Lavoie-Pierre has this report.
3: On a crowded street, a self-described professional pickup artist walks up to women he's never met before and starts conversations.
4: Hey, excuse me. I had to come say hi. You're spectacular.
3: It's called Rizzing. It's huge on social media, and most of it comes from the US. But we're starting to see Australian copycats.
4: I love how you're so taken aback by it. It's like as if this is not happening to you all day.
3: The women in the videos don't know they're being filmed because Rizzing videos are made using smart glasses. And now there's a new generation of cheap devices flooding into the Australian market.
5: When you see potential harm coming at scale, you know, the first thing government should do is take protective measures to prevent that harm happening. And the Commonwealth controls the borders.
3: Green Senator David Shoebridge is proposing a 12-month import ban on smart glasses as a matter of urgency.
5: If these covert recordable devices become ubiquitous, sort of saturate our society, you're never free from them. Really, we're at this point now where we can make a decision about this.
3: While first-generation smart glasses cost upwards of $500, newer entrants to the market are available for well under $100 from a number of retailers in Australia. They look like ordinary glasses and allow the wearer to record images, video and audio, mostly surreptitiously. David Shoebridge says they're just the beginning.
5: Right now it's glasses. But in a month's time, it's almost certainly going to be earbuds. Maybe it'll be a lapel pin. Maybe it'll just be your T-shirt. I don't know. What we need is a prohibition on covert recordable devices, because the industry's got a taste for this.
3: The idea of an import ban has found support elsewhere on the crossbench too, including with independent Senator David Pocock.

0: We're seeing wearable devices all over the place. I do think it's sensible to be pausing the imports of a number of these devices while the Parliament actually puts some laws in place.
1: And independent MP Kate Chaney, although she would prefer to see stronger privacy laws.
2: An import pause is a temporary solution. We really need to make sure that we can regulate these devices in the long term.
1: Even the government acknowledges that Australia's privacy laws have fallen behind the times. In a statement, a spokesman for the Attorney-General, Michelle Rowland, told the ABC the government is actively considering the smart glasses issue as part of its next round of long-awaited privacy reforms promised since September of 2023. Minister Rowland's spokesman didn't say whether the government was considering adopting a ban on imports.
3: And Lavoisier, Queensland will be allowed to go its own way, using coal or gas to power data centres, despite a push from the Prime Minister to mandate renewables. The federal government is expected to legislate new national standards for data centres early next year, but has conceded some ground amid backlash from the Sunshine State. Here's political reporter Jack Mackay.
4: Queensland Premier David Crisafulli is declaring victory after a standoff with the Prime Minister.
5: It's a good win, but a win for everyone and an acknowledgement on that point of difference.
4: That point of difference, the Premier says, is how Queensland's energy system works.
5: We do own our generation, our transmission, our distribution. That's a big point of difference, and by doing so, we're able to control that energy mix.
4: Queensland has emerged as the most vocal critic of the Albanese government's push to force developers to use renewables to power data centres. It wants to use a mix of electricity sources, including coal. And now it appears it's got what it wanted, with the Prime Minister making this concession after yesterday's National Cabinet meeting.
6: In Queensland, you have public ownership of power generation, transmission and distribution. So that if there is surplus, then that, of course, could be available.
4: It paves the way for Queensland and David Crisafulli to go their own way. But Anthony Albanese says he'll still forge ahead with plans for nationally consistent standards for the power-hungry data centres, with legislation to be introduced to Parliament early next year.
6: We want to make sure that in attracting investment, we don't have 8 different systems operating around the country.
4: South Australia's Labor Premier Peter Malinauskas denies Anthony Albanese was rolled in his push for a renewables mandate on data centres.
7: What we agreed upon is that renewables will principally be the form of energy that will power data centres in the future in Australia, acknowledging that there are different circumstances through the fact that in Queensland, for instance, they have state-owned generation.
4: Like Queensland, the Northern Territory also owns its own electricity generators, and its country Liberal government has welcomed the Prime Minister's concession, but there are still questions over how yesterday's agreement will work as data centres come online. The government is expected to have draft legislation on the issue ready by the end of the year.
3: Jack Mackay reporting. Australia's lung cancer screening program is being credited with saving hundreds of lives in just over a year of operation. Health experts say it's a great achievement, but there is scope for improvement. Emma Pollard reports. On a bookshelf in Susie Scott's living room sits a black and white photo of her beaming mother. She died of lung cancer when Ms. Scott was just 9.
8: It kind of made me a better person, as in like realising how precious life is.
3: Decades later, the 57-year-old was herself diagnosed with the same cancer. She grew up when smoking was everywhere and took it up in her teens.
9: I was already addicted to it by the time I found out how serious and what illness I could get from it, really.
3: Last year, she heard a government radio ad about the National Lung Cancer Screening Program. She spoke with her GP, who referred her for a scan, which picked up a tumour in her right lung.
9: Very lucky. to be honest.
3: The Queenslander is one of almost 400 people diagnosed with lung cancer through the federal scheme since it began mid-last year. Australians aged 50 to 70 can have a Medicare-funded low-dose CT scan if they meet a certain level of tobacco use, currently smoke or quit in the past 10 years, and have no lung cancer symptoms. Mark Brooke is the CEO of Lung Foundation Australia.
10: This is the first national screening program introduced in Australia in over 20 years and the first in the digital age. We're really pleased with the uptake, but there is always room for improvement.
3: While more than 100,000 people have come forward for testing, almost 1 million Australians are eligible. Professor Fraser Brims, a respiratory physician with Curtin University in Perth, also considers the scheme a great success, but wants better integration of support to quit smoking and more lung cancer nurses.
11: The presence of a specialist nurse during that time improves the quality of life, it improves the timeliness and the efficiency of treatment and even the uptake of treatment as well.
3: Lung cancer kills around 9,000 Australians each year. Susie Scott's tumour was successfully removed last year. She's convinced the program saved her life.
9: So many people don't need to be dying from lung cancer. They need to go and get the screening.
3: That's former lung cancer patient Susie Scott, ending that report by Emma Pollard. Briefly, in finance, the Australian dollar is higher this morning. It's buying 71.7 US cents. That's AM. I'm Rachel Mealy. It's 7:30 and good morning, Sally Sara.
12: Thank you, Rachel, and good morning. This is Radio National Breakfast. Coming up, Queensland and the Northern Territory secure a major concession on AI data centres at National Cabinet. The Queensland Treasurer will be my guest. You'll also hear from the WA Treasurer as the GST debate rages on. And in a moment, the Federal Minister for Social Services, Tanya Plibersek, will be my guest. Now, a lap of the country to take a look at the weather for today. In Sydney, it will be cloudy and 19 degrees. Newcastle, cloudy and 19. Wollongong will be partly cloudy, 17. Melbourne, mostly sunny day for you today and 16 degrees. Albury, Wodonga, sunny and 17. Brisbane, partly cloudy, 25. Cairns, mostly sunny, 29. Townsville today, sunny and 29. Perth, the showers easing, 18. Broome, possible shower, 30. Adelaide will be mostly sunny and 19. Hobart, possible late shower for you and 17 degrees. Canberra, partly cloudy again today and a top of 17. Darwin, sunny, 35. And in Alice Springs today, sunny, a beautiful day and a top of 23 degrees. Now, Luke is back to update you on the news. So, Luke, good morning.
13: Morning, Sally. We'll start with these horrific scenes out of Nepal and southern Tibet, where incredibly powerful flash flooding has ripped through communities, destroying homes and roads and killing more than 160 people. Nepalese authorities say 34 Australians are among the more than 400 international tourists missing in this disaster. The local toll, a little more unclear at this stage of the morning. We are hearing, though, devastating stories of survival and loss out of the Rasura region in Nepal.
14: I was at the terrace and the flood hit the top floor as well. It only subsided after an hour or so. My wife was already buried in the mudslide while we stayed on the terrace for safety. After 4 to 5 hours, I was rescued by a helicopter.
13: Now, it has been difficult for helicopters to reach this region. Firm land replaced by unstable mud there. Also, buildings destroyed all along the Botakoshi River. The Department of Foreign Affairs and Trade says it's aware of a number of Australians in the area and that officials are urgently working to confirm their welfare. The Foreign Minister, Penny Wong, says the loss of life and destruction is devastating. We'll be keeping track of this right across the morning. The other news we've been looking at, former Treasury boss Ken Henry has lashed WA's 2018 GST deal and the Western Australian Premier for his comments, calling the Productivity Commission East Coast clowns. The Commission's interim report had recommended revising the GST carve-up that it called a costly mistake to the ire of the state government. The Prime Minister is standing by the deal. You're going to hear more of what Ken Henry told Radio National Breakfast in just a moment. Overseas, social media giant Meta has agreed to overhaul Facebook and Instagram as part of a legal settlement in the United States. It has settled the case by agreeing to pay $25 billion and making major changes to better protect children. Those include imposing two-hour time limits, strengthening age verification and parental controls, eliminating push notifications during school hours, and also restricting harmful material about eating disorders and self-harm. Victoria Hinks is a mother who says social media played a role in the suicide of her daughter. She's welcomed the settlement.
15: As long as they enforce it properly, and I'm glad that the judge asked how you

0: going to actually do this because it's sometimes it's just a lot of talk and they need to actually have independent people come in. I think it's great.
1: Hearing this story across the news this morning, if you or someone needs to talk, you can call Lifeline on 13 11 14. In other news, the Northern Territory is expected to pass voluntary assisted dying laws today. It comes after more than 30 years after VAD was legalised in the NT, only to be revoked by the Commonwealth. And lastly, we've woken up as well to sad news. Veteran British actor Tim Curry has died aged 80, 14 years after suffering a stroke. Speaking to CBS just last year, he reflected on his own mortality.
2: I don't fear death. I try to avoid it, as I think we all do. But I suspect in the end I will welcome it. I think it may be very comforting to go bye-bye. I'm not galloping towards it. I think I may well embrace it.
1: We may have to play a little bit of the Rocky Horror Picture Show later on, Sally, also known for his roles in Home Alone 2. And, of course, he was the infamous Pennywise as well.
3: Luke, thank you. It's coming up to 25 to 8.
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5: After a scorching summer, which saw wildfires across Scotland, England and Wales and record temperatures, the British government will launch a national campaign urging its citizens to stockpile tinned food and bottled water to prepare for future weather emergencies and potential attacks from hostile states.
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3: You're listening to Breakfast. Well, federal, state and territory leaders have agreed to accelerate efforts to end gender-based violence against women and girls. This was at a national cabinet meeting yesterday. State and territory leaders also agreed their governments would work with the Commonwealth to develop consistent mandatory standards for data centres. But the Northern Territory and Queensland secured major concessions. You'll hear from the Queensland Treasurer shortly. But right now, my guest is Tanya Plibersek, the Minister for Social Services. Minister, welcome back to Breakfast.
6: Good morning.
3: Before we talk about these developments from National Cabinet, how concerned is the federal government about the situation with flooding along the border, this flash flooding between Nepal and Tibet? And is there any information about the number of Australians who may have been affected?
6: Well, of course, we're very concerned. The images are very disturbing indeed. We do know that there are Australians in the area. We don't know exactly how many. If people are concerned about family members or people they might be worried about over there, they can ring 1300 555 135, 1300 555 135 for more information. What we're doing is urging any Australians who are caught up over there to follow the instructions of local authorities.
3: And is Australia going to be offering any assistance, or too early to say at this stage?
6: Oh, I don't have any information about that at this stage.
3: And we'll be speaking with the Chargé d'Affaires from the Nepalese Embassy after 8 this morning to get some more information. Minister, a National Cabinet agreed yesterday to a new National Family and Domestic Violence Risk Assessment Framework. What sort of measures do you expect that states and territories will start putting in place? What changes will we actually see?
6: Well, the National Risk Assessment Framework was just one of the items that the National Cabinet agreed to yesterday to progress our work on family, domestic and sexual violence. But it is a very important next step. Essentially, what we're saying is that you should be able to expect anywhere you are in Australia the same response. If you walk into a police station or a hospital or a GP surgery, that those people are trained in the same way to identify your risk of family or domestic violence, to support you or refer you as is appropriate. That doesn't sound important. It sounds like it's another system thing. But just think about this, Sally. If we have frontline people who don't identify the risk of family or domestic violence from the person who's standing in front of them, then they can't keep them safe. So what we're saying is that right across Australia, we need people who are better trained to identify the risk that the person's in and to keep them safe.
3: Is this agreement in

0: step forward. Yesterday, the National Cabinet agreed to the areas of focus that are ongoing, like improving support for victims, survivors to leave violence sooner and safely recover, intervening earlier, so using our big systems like health and education, community services to identify family, domestic and sexual violence and intervene earlier, improving supports for children and young people who've experienced violence. Kids tell us all the time that they are not witnessing domestic violence, they're experiencing it in the family home. We've agreed also to really strengthen efforts to respond to rising rates of sexual violence. We know that in some areas we're seeing good progress because of the hard work of people on the front line. We're seeing some positive trends in the area of family and domestic violence, but sexual violence, particularly amongst under 18s, is just exploding. Online harms is another area that the leaders have agreed to work together on, and better holding perpetrators to account. I mean, the average bloke who hurts a woman goes on to hurt six more women. So even if a woman can safely leave a violent relationship, we need to hold perpetrators to account to stop them using violence. Like, having leaders that agree that these are the areas for work are really important. And then there's practical next steps, like progressing alcohol reforms. South Australia and the ACT has started that work, but other states and territories have agreed that we need to do more on things like home delivery of alcohol in the middle of the night that we know can exacerbate situations of violence.
1: Minister, you were talking about a number of specific issues there, but particularly concerns around young people. We know that New South Wales police are investigating the death of a 16-year-old Sydney girl as a possible sexual choking act. How much concern is there more broadly about the significant percentage of young people who we understand are engaging in this practice?
0: I'm really extremely worried about this, Sally. I'm sure I've said it to you in the past that almost 60% of young people report that they've experienced choking in a recent sexual encounter. So I can't say anything, obviously, about this tragic situation in New South Wales, but in general terms, figures like that just concern me so deeply. There is no safe way of choking someone. Parents have to use this opportunity to talk to their young people about this practice. It's being driven by pornography. About 60% of young people say they've seen it in pornography. And then another 30% say either friends or social media, they've seen discussion and promotion of this practice. It is not safe, and we need to use every opportunity of saying this to young people. It's way too common. It can cause death immediately. It can cause death weeks down the track through blood clots. It can cause dementia years and years after the practice has been used. It is not safe. So I'm pleading with parents and schools today to use every opportunity to have really direct conversations with young people. Kids are getting their sex education from pornography before they've had their first kiss. Now, our under 18 social media ban will help a bit with this. Age verification for pornography, which we've also introduced, will help a bit with this. But kids are spectacularly good at getting around these rules. The antidote we need are real-world conversations that are explicit and direct with adults that they trust in their lives.
1: Yeah, Minister, particularly those issues, the numbers around choking, it's hard to take in those statistics. So thank you very much for joining me this morning.
0: Thank you, Sally. Bye.
1: Tanya Plibersek is the Minister for Social Services. You're listening to Radio National Breakfast. We're staying with the National Cabinet meeting yesterday and turning to the states for their take. David Janetsky is the Queensland Treasurer, Minister for Energy and Minister for Home Ownership, and joins me now. Minister, welcome to Breakfast.
2: Good to be with you. Thank you.
1: Let's start with data centres. National Cabinet yesterday saw state and territory leaders agree to undertake further work to settle national standards for data centre energy, water and land use. In your view, has Queensland successfully forced the federal government to push the requirement for renewable energy firmed by gas to power data centres?

0: Well, I think what we saw yesterday was the Prime Minister showing a good streak of pragmatism in that, you know, energy and climate ministerial council meetings over the last, well, at least this year, across the year, I've been arguing Queensland's position that, you know, we should be an all-in energy sources. And yesterday, the Prime Minister certainly made it clear that he was open to that kind of pragmatic approach, whereas Chris Bowen hadn't been. But certainly yesterday, the Queensland position of, you know, we shouldn't be ruling out all options to power data centres, that was conceded yesterday, and that's an important step because, you know, we do believe there is a strong future for data centres, but we've got to get the balance right, and getting the energy mix balance is a good starting point.
1: Does the Queensland government expect more renewable energies projects will be needed to meet new data centres' demand for electricity in your state?
0: We certainly are supportive of the renewable sector in Queensland. We've got, you know, renewables in Queensland under construction or financially committed at 3.4 gig, which is the most in the country. So we're very supportive of a renewable sector. And we do believe there'll be an opportunity for the renewables to feed in to data centres. And, you know, we won't be ruling out one energy form over another. So it's, I think it's important that we take a pragmatic approach. We do believe there'll be a role for gas peaking. You know, coal generation in Queensland remains reliable and strong, so there will be a role for all energy sources as the data centre industry moves forward.
1: You're listening to Radio National Breakfast. My guest is the Treasurer of Queensland. Treasurer, are you disappointed by Anthony Albanese's promise earlier this week that GST arrangements won't be changed while he is Prime Minister?
0: Certainly, Queensland recognises, as obviously the Prime Minister does, that Western Australia has a strong resources sector and it makes a contribution to the nation. My argument has been Queensland is no different. You know, whereas Western Australia is rewarded and recognised for its resources sector, Queensland is penalised. Now, we're just simply looking for a similar review and recognition of the strength our resources sector offers to the national economy. And at the moment, that is not happening. So we're not asking for a special deal in Queensland. We just want a fair deal. And we are seeing across in the West, they are being recognised and we're not. So we're going to continue participating in the Productivity Commission review process. You know, we'll be making extra submissions this month. The consultation ends at the end of the month with the final report due by the end of the year. Certainly, and today I've actually written to all Queensland MPs and senators encouraging them to step forward with their advocacy to make sure that Queensland's resources sector is recognised and that Queensland as a driver of national economic growth should get a fairer deal on the GST. The pie is getting larger and our share of it's getting smaller, and that's been proven whether you look over 3 years or 10 years to be the case.
1: Part of the deal with GST distribution is the no worse off guarantee, which sees to top up payments from the Commonwealth to stop states and territories going backwards when the GST revenue is carved up. The guarantee expires in 2029. If the GST arrangements won't change, should the Prime Minister also promise that the guarantee will remain while he is Prime Minister?
0: Yeah, absolutely. The no worse off guarantee, that's just a baseline. Queensland's expectation is that there should be a review of the mining discount and that recognition that I've discussed. You know, and you look at this, they're the Federal Treasurer's terms of reference. It's the federal government that now has a responsibility, because the Productivity Commission has made it really clear. You know, we've been saying for a long time now, last year, Queensland had the biggest distribution away of GST of any jurisdiction in the history of the GST, so $2.1 billion. So there is clearly anomalies in the GST that is hurting Queensland. The Federal Productivity Commission now has given the federal government the evidence base, and we're looking now for the federal government to act appropriately.
1: Treasurer, thank you for joining me.
0: Thanks very much.
1: David Janetsky is the Treasurer of Queensland, also Minister for Energy and Minister for Home Ownership. Well, in a moment, you're going to hear from the WA Treasurer, but a short time ago, I asked former Treasury Secretary Ken Henry about the Commonwealth and WA government's response to the Productivity Commission's interim report, which recommended that the GST arrangements deal should be scrapped. The WA Premier had called the report's authors clowns. Ken Henry says the 2018 GST deal was not good public policy.
2: No, it was stupid.
1: Why?
2: It undermines the integrity of the system of horizontal fiscal equalisation that has been core to maintaining confidence in Australia's system of fiscal federalism. That's why if a state, the wealthiest state in the nation, can come to Canberra with a begging bowl and get the rest of the country to put money into that begging bowl being held by the wealthiest people in the country, if that's how this system's going to work, then this system is going to fail. And one day the system is going to break. And without a high integrity system of fiscal equalisation, the Australian Federation is going to face some pretty serious challenges.
1: WA Premier Roger Cook called the Productivity Commission authors clowns and attacked their work. As a former top public servant, how does that sit with you?
2: Well, it doesn't sit comfortably at all. I know these people and I know the seriousness that they put into their work. And I would suggest to the West Australian Premier that these people are focused on the national interest. Now, he might think that it's only clowns who would focus on the national interest rather than the interests of Western Australia. But that is not how the rest of the country sees it.
1: Should he pull his head in?
2: I understand why it works for him politically. It has always worked for West Australian premiers to bash Canberra and indeed to bash the rest of the country. It's always worked. It's up to the rest of the country to make sure that this stuff does not work. And that requires the Commonwealth government to stand up, to this sort of bullying and intimidation from West Australian premiers in the interest of the rest of the country. That's what it demands.
1: That's the former Treasury Secretary, Ken Henry, talking about the GST distribution deal, which was struck in 2018, which the Prime Minister, Anthony Albanese, has promised he will continue. Well, let's get the view from the West now. Rita Saffiotti is the West Australian Treasurer and Deputy Premier and joins me now. Treasurer, welcome back to Radio National Breakfast.
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1: What's your response to Ken Henry's criticism then?
3: Well, I think it's not valid criticism. The 2018 report that the Productivity Commission reported on back in 2018, released in 2018, highlighted that changes had to be made to the distribution formula to support national productivity and economic well-being. And from my perspective, that's our core. We've got to look at how do we grow the economic base of the nation? How do we support productivity? How do we support economic development? So in 2018, the Productivity Commission found that the existing redistribution did not incentivize economic development. And that's why they recommended a change and the fact that this we would have a floor and then be pegged to either Victoria or New South Wales. It's all about making sure that we have the right mechanisms in place to support economic development and growing the economic base. And that's why we're putting forward, and I met with the Productivity Commission yesterday. It was a great meeting, about 70 minutes. It was a robust meeting, but a meeting where we highlighted why we were disappointed with the interim report they released 2 weeks back.
1: Well, yesterday on the program, we heard from Productivity Commissioner Dr. Angela Jackson, and she was asked about Roger Cook's comments about the Productivity Commission. This is what she had to say.
4: Our view is that a line was crossed in terms of the nature of those comments from the Western Australian Premier last month. We welcome debate and we welcome criticism of our work and our report more broadly because it makes our work stronger. But to undermine and I guess attack our integrity, I think is an additional bridge too far.
1: As you're saying, you met with the Productivity Commission yesterday. Was an apology made for those comments?
3: We take her comments on board, but I'll say this. The draft report, or the interim report, sorry, that was released, very much dismissed WA's submission and all the work that we put in representing our views. So, of course, emotions were running high and continue to run high on this matter.
1: But as even I said in the meeting yesterday?
3: Oh, no. Yesterday was a very, very productive meeting. It was a robust meeting. We outlined our views. The Productivity Commission outlined their views, but we felt we had a good hearing and that we outlined many parts of our submission. Well, we did a 120-page detailed submission to the Productivity Commission, and we outlined that we didn't think we had a good hearing in the interim report, and in particular highlighted some what we think are some of the key points. And some of the key points include the fact that why are mining royalties treated so differently to pokie revenue? I'll give you the example. If we were to support a new iron ore mine, about 90% of those royalties would be redistributed under the formula. But pokie revenue isn't redistributed. Now tell me, how does that incentivise economic development? How can a state put in 1,000 pokies and collect the revenue and that's not touched, but our mining royalties are? As I said, the Commonwealth Grants Commission formula is broken. And so trying to say that represents full HFE and is good for the nation, I think is
1: wrong. Horizontal fiscal equalisation.
3: Sorry, horizontal fiscal equalisation. And just picking up on what Ken Henry's point, in 2018, the Productivity Commission highlighted that full HFE is not necessarily the ideal. And in all OECD countries, they do partial horizontal fiscal equalisation, so not full. So we argue, and we've said we're happy to continue to contribute, and we do. We contribute around $2 billion per annum. But if we didn't have these flaws in our distribution, we would have gone down to 11% of our per capita share in GST. That's just simply not sustainable.
1: Treasurer, we'll need to leave it there. Thank you for your time this morning.
3: Thank you.
1: Rita Saffiotti is the West Australian Treasurer and Deputy Premier. Well, I'll bring in political correspondent Tom Crowley. Tom, starting with the heated debate over the WA GST deal, was there any hint of an apology from WA Treasurer Rita Saffiotti there for the way that the WA government has attacked the Productivity Commission's work and its people?
5: You'd have to squint pretty hard to find it, I think. And can I apologise to listeners as I get out the whiteboard and row out the day, since we've mentioned horizontal fiscal equalisation on the program? We're back to zero again. We can't move on from this. Look, it sounds like that there was maybe a slightly more conciliatory meeting between the Productivity Commission and the West Australian government. Robust, but productive, which is what you want when you're meeting with the Productivity Commission. There are two things here. Firstly, on the tone, and we've been speaking for really quite a silly number of days now about clowns, whether it is the most offensive political insult in the book or not, I think that the debate about clowns has really been about just the tone and maybe even the sense of bullying, and that was the kind of what Ken Henry got to, which is that, you know, in terms of Australian norms for how you respond to public servants who are just doing their job and making an argument that people like Ken Henry say is in the national interest, maybe we can steer clear of that. And that's how Jim Chalmers drew that line yesterday. He said, you know, you can disagree without denigrating. So there's that. But then on the substance, look, I think the WA government continues to verbal the Productivity Commission for so apparently ignoring their arguments, which I don't think is a fair reading of that report. The pokies mention that didn't get much of a coverage in the report, but partly that's because while there's an issue there about how pokies revenue is treated, it's small dollars-wise compared to mining royalties. And the key point is that the Productivity Commission agreed that there was something that needed to be looked at when it came to mining royalties. And broadly speaking, there is agreement that HFE, that is the way that we split up the GST, is not working perfectly. The problem is that the Morrison-Cormann solution was not a solution. And I think the clearest way to put it, and the reason that I can say that so strongly, is it is not an alternative way to carve up the GST. It is a way to band-aid the problem by taking money outside of the GST pool. So the Commonwealth government is now paying a lot more than GST because it can't make a call that will please some and upset others about how to divide up the actual GST pie. And that's that kind of unfinished business that the government has now shown no indication to touch. But at some point, that's got to be grappled with.
1: Tom, just very briefly, there are fresh conversations this morning about the government's migration plans. The lunch from Tony Burke's cancelled function still in the warmer. What's happening?
5: We're still waiting to find out. Look, lots of different changes emerging. A little bit of confusion this morning in particular about the humanitarian intake. Labor increased it to 20,000. It seems now to have gone down. There was some sense that maybe that was always going to happen, but then other senses that maybe the number wasn't going to change. Look, I think the government's looking across all areas of the migration program at the moment, trying, you know, frankly, to get the number down towards the net migration target of 225,000 in a couple of years' time, but really lower numbers thereafter. That's what Labor's chasing.
1: Thank you, Tom Crowley. It was still to come more on these devastating flash floods on the border between Nepal and Tibet. The chargé d'affaires of Nepal will be my guest after 8. And you'll also hear from the corporate watchdog ASIC with a warning of a crackdown on corporate criminals. Stay tuned to breakfast. It's coming up to news time for you now, right across the network. It is 8 o'clock.
6: Good morning, Darlene Jean Wang with ABC News. Officials in Nepal say 34 Australians are among the hundreds missing after a devastating landslide and flash flood in the Himalayan border region. China correspondent Alison Horn has the details.
7: More than 600 people are so far unaccounted for after a landslide struck on the border of Tibet, causing a catastrophic flood downstream in Nepal that's washed away villages. More than 150 people have died. Those figures are expected to grow. And Nepal tourism officials say more than 350 of the missing are foreign nationals, among them dozens of Australians and residents from India, the UK and America.
6: The Department of Foreign Affairs and Trade says it's aware of a number of Australians in the area and that officials are urgently working to confirm their welfare. Foreign Minister Penny Wong says the loss of life and destruction is devastating. Northern Territory Parliament is set to legalise historic voluntary assisted dying legislation in the NT today, but questions remain around what the final bill will look like. Joseph Hathaway-Wilson reports.
8: Today's debate comes more than 30 years after VAD was legalised in the NT, only to be revoked by the Commonwealth. While the bill is set to pass with the support of almost all MLAs, a number of CLP backbenchers and Labor are set to move amendments, firstly to remove a gag order preventing doctors starting conversations about the bill with eligible clients, and then lifting a 12-month end-of-life prognosis requirement for accessing VAD. While the bill is set to go to a conscience vote where MLAs are not bound by party lines, so far, none of the CLP's 9 cabinet members have voiced support for the amendments.
6: The Environment Centre NT says it's appalled by yesterday's preliminary agreement at National Cabinet to allow AI data centres in the Northern Territory to be powered by gas from the Beetaloo Basin. Roxanne Fitzgerald has more.
9: Chief Minister Leah Fenocchiaro went into National Cabinet yesterday insisting the Territory should be able to use gas to power data centres. And despite the Prime Minister's push for renewables across the board, claimed a win when she got out. Queensland will also be allowed to power its data centres using gas or coal. In a statement, the Environment Centre's acting co-director, Bree Aaron, said the news is good for the fracking industry, but a disaster for the community, and raised concerns about water use and climate pollution. New rules for data centres haven't been finalised, and a further leaders' meeting will be held later this year.
6: A Northern Territory Labor politician whose electorate includes many remote communities is calling for COVID-19-style messaging resources in Indigenous languages to be created in preparation for expected bird flu infections. Arafura MLA Manuel Brown says he worries when H5N1 arrives in the NT, there could be a high risk to Indigenous people who regularly hunt magpie geese and ducks. Mr. Brown is calling on both the NT and federal governments to fund videos and information posts warning people not to touch potentially sick or deadly birds.
10: Well, all governments, you know, Northern Territory need to play their part. Northern Territory government have the Aboriginal interpreter services at their disposal. So, you know, use them to put the messaging out there in language in these different parts of the Northern Territory.
6: The veteran British actor Tim Curry has died aged 80, 14 years after suffering a stroke. Curry is best known for his role as Dr. Frankenfurter on both stage and screen in the Rocky Horror Picture Show, as well as for scaring a generation of kids in the 1990 TV version of Stephen King's It. Speaking to CBS just last year, Curry reflected on his own mortality.
11: I don't fear death. I try to avoid it. As I think we all do, but I suspect in the end I will welcome it. I think it may be very comforting to go bye-bye. I'm not galloping towards it. I think

0: Good morning and welcome back to Radio National Breakfast. I'm Sally Sara. Coming up, the chair of ASIC, Sarah Court, will be my guest as the corporate watchdog promises to take a harder line against crime. Also ahead, calls for a temporary ban on smart glasses are growing due to surveillance and privacy concerns. The head of policy at Digital Rights Watch will be my guest. And on Changing Australia.
1: Victims are expected to navigate this isolating and complex system blindly. Most victims are shocked to learn that they are completely legally unrepresented.
0: I'll be speaking with Sarah Rosenberg about her journey to reform parts of the justice system. But first, as you're hearing this morning, there are horrific scenes coming out of Nepal and southern Tibet, where powerful flash flooding has ripped through communities, destroying homes and roads and killing more than 160 people. Nepali authorities say 34 Australians are among the more than 400 international tourists missing in the disaster. Tara Gautam is the chargé d'affaires at the Embassy of Nepal in Canberra and joins me now. Tara, welcome to Radio National Breakfast.
2: Thank you so much. Good morning and thank you for having me at your show.
0: Tara, thank you for making some time on what is a very distressing day, seeing these pictures come out of your country and across the border into Nepal as well. How much shock is there amongst the Nepali community?
2: Yes, it's a very devastating moment for all Nepali people. Yes, actually on 26th August in the morning, about 8:45 in the a.m., there occurred a huge landslide in Nepal-Tibet border that caused catastrophic flood with debris downstream the Bhote Kosi River. And the scientists say that it must be a glacial lake outburst flood that triggered the havoc downstream. It has basically affected three districts of Nepal, Rasuwa, Nuwakot, and Dading. It is also, you know, some people have started naming it as a Himalayan tsunami, a new name that they have given. Of course, the current disaster has caused extensive deaths, destruction, and hundreds of missing, including government officials, security personnel, hydropower workers, engineers, military personnel, pilgrims, and trekkers, including foreign tourists.
0: Tara, how easy is it to get accurate information about what is happening for tourists in that part of the world? People have to, you know, get a visa and get into Nepal, but when they go to this particular region, are there also district or regional records of the number of foreigners who are in that area?
2: Yes, yes. Now, if tourists or foreigners try to enter any protected area, national parks, they are even registered there. Every details of their are recorded. The reason they are traveling and when are they traveling back, everything is recorded properly. Even the tourist police are also deployed in the tourist places for the safety and security of the tourists.
0: Tara, the tourists are a much smaller number than the general population in Nepal. How big is the Nepali community here in Australia, and how significant are the concerns for Nepalese people in Australia who are worried about family members in Nepal right now?
2: You know, it has been said that there is around 300,000 Nepali diaspora staying in Australia. They have received their PR, they have received their Australian citizenships. Most of them are students, and they have also community, non-resident Nepali association.

0: Asian in Australia, they are also much concerned about the disaster. They have their loved ones, their relatives in Nepal. Actually, yesterday I had a meeting in my office. The Nepali diaspora community leaders had come to me to discuss regarding what kind of support can they provide this ongoing disaster. Mm-hmm. They also recalled that they have been providing support in such disaster previously. So they are very, you know, worried and are ready to provide support to the devastated people in Nepal.
1: What communication has the Nepalese embassy here in Australia had with the Australian government?
0: Actually, we just the event occurred yesterday afternoon. It was lunch. I was in my lunch yesterday. The distressing video started coming in. We actually have not yet approached or, you know, in communication with the Australian government regarding the disaster. Hopefully, we will be doing it today as we start our office.
1: How important will international assistance be given the scale of this disaster that we're seeing?
0: Of course, we do require international assistance to come up at this tragic time. Of course, the international donor agencies, our neighbors have already offered to provide immediate relief and rescue to Nepal. Nepal government has published the official accounts for collection of the relief amount. Prime Minister Natural Disaster Relief Fund is there, where people have been powering in their support, whatever amount they can in the bank accounts, that will be channelized officially and will be provided to the victims by the Nepal government. And Nepal government also has urged to officially provide their assistance through official media, official channel.
1: Tara, condolences for those who've lost their family members. Others are still missing. Horrific scenes from the affected areas in those mountain regions. So thank you very much for your update this morning.
0: Thank you. Thank you so much. Thank you.
1: Tara Gautam is the chargé d'affaires at the Embassy of Nepal in Canberra. It is 11 past eight.
2: Hi there, I'm Hamish McDonald.
3: And I'm Geraldine Doogue. Coming up on today's episode of Global Roaming...
2: Can democracy survive when the tech shaping what we believe is controlled by a handful of companies?
3: Nobel laureate and journalist Maria Ressa says AI and social media are tearing at the social fabric of our society. It's the fight for truth in the age of AI. That's coming up at 11 a.m. and again at 9 p.m. on ABC Radio National.
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1: You're tuned in to Breakfast, and just to update you on the situation with this flooding in Nepal and Tibet, the Prime Minister Anthony Albanese has issued a statement. It says, quote, "We extend our deepest sympathies to those affected by the significant flooding in Nepal and Tibet, China. Australians in the affected area should follow the advice of local authorities. We are aware of a number of Australians in the area, and Australian officials are urgently working to confirm their welfare. We are liaising with local authorities as well as tour operators. We stand ready to provide consular assistance. Australians in need of emergency consular assistance should contact the Department of Foreign Affairs and Trade's 24-hour consular emergency centre on 1300 555 135. So that's 1300 555 135, or if you're calling from overseas, it is +61 2626 1 3305. You're listening to Breakfast. It's 13 minutes to 8. Well, to news back home now, and easier to deal with, harder to avoid. That's the new catch cry at the corporate regulator ASIC, the Australian Securities and Investments Commission, which is promising to slash red tape for businesses while cracking down on corporate behaviour which is causing harm. ASIC launched its new corporate plan yesterday with a focus on scams and the rise of AI-powered deepfakes that are fleecing Australian consumers. The regulator raised hundreds of millions of dollars in more civil penalties in the past financial year and upped the number of formal investigations, including into the scandal-plagued accountants KPMG. Sarah Court is the chair of ASIC and joins me now. Sarah, welcome back to Breakfast.
4: Thanks for having me on, Sally. Good to be here.
1: If ASIC was doing its job, why this rebrand now?
4: Oh, look, I think it's not necessarily a rebrand, Sally. It's doing more of what we're doing and really focusing in on it. So if I sort of step back and look at our enforcement work in recent times, in the last financial year, it was our strongest enforcement record. So we had $830 million in penalties. And more importantly, perhaps we returned, you know, more than $600 million back to Australians. So we want to keep on with that work. But at the same time, as we've discussed before on your program, we are seeing people unfortunately being lured into poor investments. You talked about scams. The technology is moving very quickly. False impersonation scams are getting harder and harder for people to detect. And so one of the things that we really want to turn our minds to a lot more actively is how do we use all of the information that is coming our way and try to get in ahead of some of these issues. So particularly when we're looking at things like managed investment schemes where unfortunately investors are frequently being impacted, we want to try to get in earlier, faster, and take strong disruptive action when we have that information available.
1: Is ASIC getting better at catching corporate crooks, or has the corporate environment become more crooked?
4: Oh, look, I think we do a great job catching corporate crooks. In fact, in addition to those record penalties, we've had a large number of people imprisoned for and are now serving record jail times for their involvement in deceiving Australians of their hard-earned money. So we've done a lot of good work there, but there is always more for us to do, Sally. And, you know, one of the things we have to keep turning our mind to is that the ways of finding ways to take money from people, it just gets increasingly sophisticated, and the new AI technologies really mean that this kind of fraud can be industrialised. I don't think there's a day goes by that, you know, some of us are not attacked by scams of some form or another, and they are getting harder and harder to detect. And the other real issue that we're concerned about at the moment is, you know, as people's wealth is increasingly in their superannuation retirement funds, those funds are a honeypot for wrongdoers. And we want to get, you know, as on top of that as we possibly can. We are out every day talking to people about be wary about where you put your money, be wary about moving your super. So there's a lot of work for us to do there. And these retirement savings, it's critical, obviously, that we protect them.
1: You've launched investigations into KPMG over the potential misuse of confidential information. You told the Senate inquiry the behaviour of the firm was deeply troubled. Where are those investigations at the moment, and what does KPMG possibly face in consequences?
4: Yeah, look, this is a vexed area, Sally. ASIC's jurisdiction in relation to the big audit firms is actually very limited. We have the ability to investigate individual, what are called registered company auditors. So we can look at particular individuals in relation to their audit function, but we are not able to look at or investigate sort of the broader firm-wide issues. And certainly we think that that is a significant regulatory gap. So yes, you're right. We've said publicly we've got a number of investigations underway into particular individuals. But, you know, stepping back, this issue about audit, its integrity, the ability for us all to have confidence in the system, you know, is a critical one. These are very big firms. I think, I've heard it put that they're largely unregulated at the moment, and we do think that that is a significant regulatory gap, because our market depends on auditors doing their work properly, not breaching confidentiality, and with significant integrity.
1: Does the government have work to do to tighten those regulations? You can only enforce what's on the books.
4: Yeah, look, the government is right in the middle of consulting on this very issue, Sally, and we welcome that consultation. One of the options, and it is just an option, and it's an issue for government, obviously, as to, you know, which direction they ultimately take. But one option is that these big firms effectively be licensed by ASIC. So that would bring them within, you know, our own regulatory system, be a big new job for ASIC, but in our view, it's a critical one that at least some regulators regulator, and it's happy. We're happy for it to be us that a regulator needs to take on this kind of oversight, because at the moment these are very large partnerships. You know, hundreds and hundreds of partners, hundreds of millions of dollars in revenue, and as I say, you know, investor confidence depends on auditors doing their job properly.
1: Sarah, it sounds almost a bit like a cliche, but is there a big culture issue here that because the regulation hasn't been tight on these big firms, that there has been a sense of impunity?
4: I'm always a little hesitant, Sally, to comment on culture within these kind of organisations, but what I can say is that, you know, myself and several of my colleagues at ASIC, you know, sat through watching the recent parliamentary committee hearings that Senator O'Neill chaired, and some of the evidence that came out of that, you know, we found pretty disturbing.
1: And there was a high degree of denial initially, which has had to be walked back, hasn't it?
4: Yeah, look, I think one of the challenges that, you know, certainly we've had and that the parliamentary committee has had is that the information has come out, you know, very slowly to us. I think the Senator O'Neill referred to it as a drip feed, and we've had a similar experience. So we are, you know, continuing our investigations into these particular individuals. But, we have been disturbed at what we've seen. And just to make the point again, you know, the reason we care about this is because big firms need to use these big four audit companies. They're the only real ones that have got the sufficient resources and capacity to audit these big listed companies, and our markets depend on it. You know, our investments depend on it. You know, mum and dad investors and big institutional investors, we all rely on auditors doing their job independently and objectively and treating the material that they obtain through those through that work with the utmost of confidence. And what we seem to be seeing from the evidence that we've heard in that committee is that a number of those issues have been broken.
1: Sarah Courtler, thank you very much for your time this morning.
4: Thanks for having me on, Sally.
1: Sarah is the chair of ASIC. It's 21 past eight. Well, now for some sport. Warwick Hadfield has returned. Warwick, in hockey, the Hockey Roos will be aiming to avoid a shootout in tomorrow morning's World Cup semi against Argentina.
5: Sally, the Hockey Roos have drawn their last two games, 1-1 against China, 0-0 against India, and those results were enough to get them to the semi-finals. But things change from here on. All a draw will do is bring on a shootout. Five of Australia's best against five of Argentina's, and Argentina's five best shooters will be drawn from the second best team in the world. Against that, well, the Hockey Roos have been improving every game under their new coach, Rhett Halkett. They've belied their ranking of eighth in the world at the start of this tournament, but that's as those draws are tests, mainly been built around defence. And as a result of that defence, you might reckon the lights in every house in Kalangadu, population 287, will be on in the wee small hours tomorrow. That's the hometown of Lucy Sharma. Now, she was adjudged by FIH officials, the Hockey Roos' best player, in that draw with India, and her defence has really been a key part of the Hockey Roos so far, and will be relied on again to keep the Argentines at bay in field play. At the same time, though, she'll be hoping one or all of Grace Stewart, Alice Arnott, or the impact striker Mariah Williams can do their thing much closer to the backboard, Sally.
1: And a very good morning to all the Radio National breakfast listeners in Kalangadu. That's in the Limestone Coast region of South Australia. I think the population be under 500, I reckon, Warwick.
5: 287, I can reliably inform you from the last census, and they haven't toted up the figures from this year's census.
1: Well, you never know. There could have been a boom in Kalangadu.
5: There could have do.
1: Now, a million miles away from Kalangadu, in tennis, the Williams sisters, Serena and Venus, they've been granted a wild card entry to the women's doubles at the US Open.
5: Yeah, look, more to do with bums on seats than anything else. But 44, Serena Williams can still do that, put bums on seats. She played a mixed doubles with Carlos Alcaraz in front of a packed house at the... Well, it's unusual, this. The mixed doubles are being played before the rest of the main tournament, but Arthur Ashe Arena was absolutely packed. It was more an exhibition match than a genuine Grand Slam major event, you'd have to think, because the Spaniard was using it to come back from injuries. The sisters, when they get to the main event, will also ensure packed houses as long as they last in the women's doubles. Now, in the women's singles, two Australians, Storm Hunter and Priscilla Hon, they're doing the hard yakka. They're in qualifying right now. Hunter just starting her match against Yoon queue at the Flushing Meadows outside courts, and Hon's due on court in a few minutes for her match. You have to win. It's not round robin, these qualifyings at the US Open. You have to win to get into the main draw. And in the Winston-Salem's men's tournament in North Carolina, only James Duckworth left. Rinky Hijikata lost this morning, and did he lose 6-1 against him, Sally?
1: Warwick, in football, South Melbourne's bid to join the A-League boosted with their Australia Cup win last night. I love these teams coming up when they do.
5: Yeah, well, they did the come-from-behind thing to win their quarterfinal against another suburban Melbourne club. That was Preston, and that means a semi-final against another non-A-League team, this one out of Queensland, the Lions FC. Now, South Melbourne is keen to take the spot in the A-League vacated by Western United, which have recently been booted out for all sorts of reasons. The club has put in a submission for both a men's and women's team in the A-League, and no matter how worthy that submission would be with all the right words and everything, I can tell you wins in two more Australia Cup games will carry a lot more weight. And they will be, if they get back into the A-League, the last major sporting team left at Albert Park in Melbourne. Now, once it was an absolute centre of sporting excellence, but that was more than 50 years ago, I guess, when the Swans debunked to Sydney, and of course their fabled cricket team, South Melbourne, alma mater of more Australian test captains than any other club. Because of the shifting population, they moved a long time ago out to Melbourne boondock. So South Melbourne got a lot of important things to do for the rest of Melbourne in the next little while.
1: Now, Warwick, I'm going to give you a special Thursday brain teaser. what is the team name for the Kalangadu Football Club? What's their nickname?
5: Well, wouldn't it be the Saints after Mary McKillop? Yeah, she was from that particular part.
1: I think that'd be
5: Panola. Yeah, maybe Panola.
1: Maybe. I'll have to check Panola now. It's the Magpies in Kalangadu.
5: It's the Magpies. Well, there you go. The Kalangadu Magpies. Good morning to you all. Get up and support the Australian hockey team this morning, or next morning.
1: Exactly. Warwick, talk to you tomorrow.
5: Good on you.
1: Warwick Hadfield, 26 past 8.
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1: To Changing Australia now, and a warning, this interview includes allegations of sexual assault that may be confronting for some listeners. Sarah Rosenberg was in her early 20s when she filed a police report alleging that she had been raped. The subsequent legal process was grueling. She says she felt unsupported, ill-informed and violated when she says her personal medical and counselling records were accessed by the defence without her knowledge. Her accused was cleared of criminal conduct and found not guilty on the 6 counts against him. Sarah has turned her experience into action, and as the co-founder and executive director of With You We Can, she is determined to demystify the police and legal processes for others. She acknowledges that an accused is entitled to the presumption of innocence and that allegations need to be proven in court, but she thinks there should be more support for alleged victims in the justice system. Sarah Rosenberg, welcome to Changing Australia. Sarah, we know that reporting rates for sexual violence are low in Australia. When someone does come forward with allegations of such a serious nature, how daunting is it to even take that first step?
7: When I think of the difficulties of reporting sexual violence in Australia, I think of the worst possible case I could put myself in. So I imagine that I'm the First Nations woman and I live in a remote community and there is a single road in and out of town that floods in the wet season, and there's one police station at the end of that road and the officer on duty knows the person who assaulted me. And it is no wonder that so few victims report, because most people are assaulted by someone that they know, an intimate partner specifically, or a friend. And we really take for granted having safe access to a police station. We take for granted that we'll be believed because we think shaming women is a thing of the past. And we take for granted that police will do something about it when they don't even have a legal obligation to investigate sex crimes in the first place.
1: Getting to court can take a very long time, Sarah. And for those who do make it through to this stage, once the legal process is underway, what's it like navigating that?
7: Victims are expected to navigate this isolating and complex system blindly. Most victims are shocked to learn that they are completely legally unrepresented, that there is no one in their corner to advocate for their interests. You'll be waiting in a queue for court and you'll be desperate for a phone call from an unknown number for an update about a case that supposedly revolves around you and that wouldn't be progressing without you. And yet you are entirely legally peripheral. Like, you are not on the prosecution's radar. And that queue, you know, there's a backlog since COVID. For me, it was 2 years, and that's relatively short. During that time you were waiting for court, you are suspended in limbo, and you are also actively trying to keep your testimony or your evidence of the event front of mind. And so you, like, physiologically cannot move on during that time, which of course just adds years to the trauma that you've already been through.
1: People sometimes shocked to find out, as you're saying, that as the person coming forward with the allegation that they weren't entitled to legal support.
7: It's something that victims themselves are usually shocked to learn, perhaps a day before trial when the prosecutor is assigned to the case. And when you consider the, you know, the amount of time and money spent preparing the accused, you know, the best lawyer that money can buy, however much time they want to spend preparing, the power imbalance is really staggering.
1: Are there jurisdictions in Australia that do this better than others?
7: There are. New South Wales and Queensland have had independent legal representation at certain times of the process for decades now. And as a result of advocacy over the last 4 years by With You We Can and by the legal assistance, the specialist legal assistance sector, we now have pilots up and running actually across the country, but specifically Western Australia, Victoria and the ACT are piloting a model of independent legal representation that's more similar to the New South Wales and Queensland models. So what that looks like is, when it comes to a victim's private records, so think phones, counselling notes, health records, school and employment, history, diaries, anything intimate, private and potentially salacious is attempted to be accessed by defence barristers. Often the prosecution as well will try to access those files to, you know, find meaningful evidence, perhaps evidence that the victim disclosed and they disclosed early, whereas defence barristers are doing it to find information that they can strip of context, distort, and then present in front of the jury to make the victim look a fool or make the victim look non-credible or to look like they are not believable. When we are putting forward information that is irrelevant to whether or not a victim consented to a sexual act, when we're putting forward information that, you know, quite literally we're talking about someone's medical records from when they were in grade five, this totally is undermining the integrity of the justice system to the point of some states doing this better than others. New South Wales and Queensland and those pilot states that I mentioned, they provide victims with an independent lawyer who has standing to object on their behalf to access attempts to those private records. So it means their privacy is protected, their interests are heard, and their voice is taken into account when the decision to let in such irrelevant and intrusive information is made. There's also an extent played by independent legal advice, which is, you know, that's not about a lawyer having standing on to speak on the victim's behalf, but that's about receiving guidance about the process unfolding before you, what your options are. You know, there are decisions being made about you without you, and you are still trying to get an understanding of the legal jargon you're being sent if you're lucky enough to be included in comms about the process. So legal advice and representation is, you know, not a nice to have, it's essential.
1: You're listening to Changing Australia. My guest today is Sarah Rosenberg, co-founder of the organisation With You We Can. Tell me about this organisation. How does it work?
7: With You We Can is a first of its kind national online resource hub that aims to demystify the police and legal processes, also while working to improve those processes. When I was going through the system, I was desperate for information about what my options were, what my rights were, you know, what would be expected of me as I navigate this tumultuous system. And you'd really think that was the bare minimum, right? And I could not find any honest information about how to get through that process. Everyone around me had an agenda with the information they were giving. They would give inaccurate or conflicting information at, you know, the wrong times. I just wanted my agency back. So With You We Can became this one-stop shop, essentially, for sexual assault victim survivors. And it's just grown from there. It was quite bittersweet to have support from advocates, experts and services across the country, because something like it didn't exist and something like it should exist. It shouldn't be on victim survivors, and it shouldn't be on me to be producing this resource that quite literally, as I've said, is the bare minimum for the people progressing through this system.
1: What are some of the stories you're hearing from people who are going through this system about what it's like for them?
7: The most common thing I hear is a shock at, or a real sense of shock about the structural inequities that are actually built into the system. Victims being entirely legally unrepresented, police not having a legal duty or obligation to actually investigate a crime in the first place. You know, in Australia, we know that rates of attrition are high, and that refers to when victims are pulling out of the process, but actually, when you investigate that data, it's police officers and it's court officers and it's the system pulling away from victims. Like, we make it impossible for victims to stick this process out, and then we blame them when they walk away.
1: What about the argument that defence teams need to have this kind of private and personal information to be fully informed, to build their case?
7: They are welcome to have that private and personal information, Sally. We are just trying to make sure that the person who's expected to bear the brunt of that privacy invasion has a say in that process, you know, that their opinions and interests are heard and weighed up against whether or not that information is actually probative. There's a lot of data about how defence barristers actually subpoena this information without ever intending to follow through on accessing it to intimidate victims out of testifying in the first place. And it's actually one of the leading drivers of a lack of reporting amongst the victim survivor community. People are terrified about what they have to give up in order to seek justice when, for the most part, victim survivors are reporting on behalf of the community. You know, they feel like a duty of sorts to put a stop to it happening to someone else.
1: Just finally, Sarah, do you have much hope that the system will improve?
7: We're pretty close to getting independent legal representation across the line. It's being piloted right now, and we need those pilot services to, you know, be transformed into permanent, sustainable infrastructure. We're a lot further than I thought we would be. A couple of years ago, this was unthinkable, and now the Australian Law Reform Commission has made multiple recommendations about victims having their own lawyer. And so that definitely gives me hope, but, you know, this is the start of the work. It's not the finish line. There is so much need to educate the community about this process so that we can all be picking up the slack and making sure, you know, we're being the most engaged citizens we can be and helping the people around us who realistically will have experienced sexual violence. We all know someone who's a victim, and although we hate to admit it, we know someone who's a perpetrator. We all need to be engaging in this process so that we can support victims through it. We're at the starting line. There's much work to be done. I'm very proud to have been a part of the Australian Law Reform Commission process that recommended this, and I hope it goes some way to catching up Australia with the rest of the world.
1: Sarah Rosenberg, thank you so much for being my guest this morning on Changing Australia.
7: Thank you for having me.
1: Sarah Rosenberg is the co-founder of the organisation With You We Can, and if this story has raised any issues for you or someone you know, you can call Lifeline on 13 11 14 or you can call 1-800-RESPECT. It's 22 minutes to 9.
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9: 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Trump is 80 and nodding off for all to see. From the White House down, argues Yale Professor Samuel Moyne, America is now being run by geriatrics, power and money hoarded by the old. How's it come to this? And can the young ever turn the tables?
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0: their welfare. The number we've got from Nepalese authorities, the tourism board number, is 34 Australians are missing. That is along with hundreds of other international tourists. This morning we've been hearing what may have happened to some of those groups of tourists. Ma Gambiri is a pilgrim coordinator who's had dozens of foreign tourists out in the Rasur region where this crisis, this disaster has hit. She says that there were Australians also on those tours. She's told Indian outlet NDTV that they haven't been able to contact any of them.
1: It's very sad, and it was a very horrific incident that one of our groupers caught up in this incident. This group was exiting today. They were to exit Tibet and go back to Kathmandu. So they were at the immigration center on the Chinese side, and looks like within 10 minutes this flood struck them. And they were not reachable beyond that. There were 77 of our people on this side and three of our volunteers on the Nepal side. And we have not been able to reach any one of them.
2: And Luca, the impact of this flooding will be felt around the world, not just because of tourists, but also the Nepali diaspora. There are around 300,000 people of Nepali descent here in Australia.
0: Yeah, that's what we heard from the Charge d'Affaires who's in Canberra this morning. We spoke to her earlier this morning. You'll be able to hear that interview on the Breakfast Wrap today. But this community has been tracking what has been happening in the last day, reaching out to family members. Krishna Bimali is one of them. He's a Nepali-Australian from Leppington in Sydney. He says he saw this news last night. He raced to check on his family who's in eastern Nepal. He says they're safe. But he says, you know, like others in this community, this vast community around Australia, they are rattled.
3: No one expected like that big flood just appear from nowhere. And people really didn't have time to go in a secure spot. So we can see like everywhere in Facebook here and there, like people are just wiped away. The big houses are just collapsed. And a lot of breezes, like I think around like 10 breeze, the motor breeze are like wiped out by the flood. I'm feeling unlucky to all see all that because we just keep having this big natural disaster for quite some time. There's a big earthquake in 2015, and we got a flood last year as well. And again, we got this one. This is a like big one, but just constantly feelings like happening over there in our country. Community is quite devastated here. They want to help as much as they can, financially or in any other way. Some of the community members from here, they are going to be on the ground by today or tomorrow, helping along with the government. And people start raising funds here and sending throughout the government channel in Nepal to get some extra help for the people there.
0: So as, you know, always happens with disasters like this, fundraising efforts will be ramping up in the community. But as Krishna Bimali says there, also diaspora members, Sally, travelling over to Nepal in coming days to try and help out in any way they can.
2: Luke, thank you. It's 17 to 9. Wearable devices such as Meta glasses have suddenly become more prominent in public. They're advertised as a stylish, hands-free way to capture important moments of your life and to assist people with disabilities. But there are concerns that these devices are being used to secretly record people. Tom Solston is head of policy at Digital Rights Watch and joins me now. Tom, welcome to Breakfast.
4: Good morning.
2: What kind of ethical issues do these devices throw up?
4: A lot. I think there's a problem that we're seeing with their usage. They're very popular with misogynistic manosphere type influencers who wear them, go out and harass women in public, and then upload that footage to the internet for social media clout and views and ad revenue. there's a public surveillance kind of issue around how they affect our public spaces and our ability to go about them. And there are real questions around what happens to the data that they collect when it gets

0: uploaded into whichever cloud it gets uploaded into, who has access to that, and what are they using that data for?
1: Tom, we mentioned in the introduction, and it's really important to state as well, while there is this big ethical debate over these glasses, we know and we've heard from a number of disability advocates that they can be hugely helpful for people with disabilities, particularly people with low vision.
0: Absolutely. And I think it's really important that we find ways of getting those devices into the hands of people who need them as an assistive aid and who find them very helpful for going about their daily life. We need to do that. And we need to do that in a way that doesn't mean that we throw other vulnerable people under the bus when we let these devices get into the hands of irresponsible individuals.
1: So with these devices in particular, where do things sit legally? Because if you're out in public, you can film in public, but is the question around people's knowledge that they're being filmed?
0: The existing laws are really quite complex in Australia. So we do have a Privacy Act, but that largely covers interactions between companies and individuals, not interactions between individuals and each other. Similarly, we have, you know, surveillance legislation around, you know, what can you expect in public if you're recorded? And, you know, you're correct. If you're out in public, you have very low expectations of privacy because, you know, by definition, you're in public. But you do have some protections. Typically, those actually relate to audio more than video. They relate to kind of, you know, if you're having a conversation in a restaurant, that could be a private conversation, even though it's happening in a relatively public space. Yeah. So there are some existing laws, but they're not quite fit for purpose when we consider this new class of kind of covert personal surveillance device.
1: And then we've got to make the next leap. It's one thing to capture the vision with these glasses. The next thing is to put it online. And in whatever context the person who puts it online wants to place there.
0: Exactly. And again, we do have some anti-harassment legislation that's pretty good in kind of getting takedown for these sorts of videos. But that presupposes that the person who's been recorded knows that they've been recorded and put onto the internet. And that's part of the problem with these devices is the covert nature of the recording means that you may never know that someone has recorded you, put that onto the internet, and is, you know, using that footage to monetize you basically and earn off whatever it is you were doing in public at the time.
1: Tom Sulston, this debate is going to continue, it seems. Thank you very much for joining me this morning.
0: Thank you.
1: Tom Sulston is the head of policy at Digital Rights Watch, talking about these digital glasses, the laws and expectations around them when it comes to privacy. 12 minutes to nine.
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1: Well, political correspondent Tom Crowley is back with me in our studio here in Parliament House in Canberra. Tom, we've heard a lot this morning about the GST allocation in the context of WA, but the other state and territory leaders have voiced their own concerns yesterday. What are the views across the Federation?
3: Well, first and foremost, I think the other leaders are determined that if WA gets its so-called sweetheart deal, that they should continue to get what are called the no worse off payments, which do roughly what they say on the packet. And this, going back to the conversation that we were having in the 7:30 half hour when you spoke to the WA Treasurer Rita Saffiotti and the Queensland Treasurer David Janetsky, these no worse off payments, they were really, I suppose, reflecting this as a band-aid solution to West Australia's concerns. This is money that comes outside the GST pool to deal with the fact that what was offered to Western Australia, by definition, if you're talking about a fixed pool of funds, would have been at the expense of all the other states. And so they're getting paid out of general revenue. Look, I think from what the Prime Minister has said so far about there being no desire for any kind of change, we can assume that the no worse off payments will extend beyond 2029. I think it would be very surprising and you would just create this enormous political fight with all of the other jurisdictions. And as much as we say that the federal government perhaps is beholden to or interested in the views of the WA government, you don't want to pick a fight with all of the others either. But I think there are a couple of distinctions in what the other treasurers are saying and the other governments are saying that are worth picking up on here, because I think when you go to South Australia, Victoria, the Northern Territory, Tasmania, and even to an extent New South Wales, they will make roughly a defence of the status quo, sort of, or at least, you know, the principle of equalisation should broadly be maintained. You know, New South Wales, Victoria from time to time might have gripes, as everyone does, about the way that this formula works, because it takes into account both what your population needs, but also your capacity to raise revenue, and that sometimes this argument about, well, if we do actually raise revenue, then we get punished for doing so by getting less of the GST. And so there's a heated debate there. What's interesting from Queensland, and that's what I really want to highlight from your interview with the Queensland Treasurer earlier today, Queensland's essentially asking for their own sweetheart deal. Now, this deal is not WA-specific, but it was written in such a way this floor of 75% is a floor that only Western Australia, with its huge mining royalties, has fallen below. Queensland, you know, hasn't typically fallen much below that level. So they would get this deal to their benefit if they, given their own mining royalties, were to fall even further on the equalisation scale. But they would obviously, you know, presumably like maybe an even higher floor, which would also be even more generous to Western Australia. So it's just a reminder that even though it sort of looks like everyone's lined up against Roger Cook, when you actually get down to brass tacks about, well, what would the change be, there is not agreement from the others in the Federation, which is why this is so hard.
1: Now, on another matter, somewhat from left field, is the Coalition about to turn on the free trade deal struck earlier this year with the European Union? This took a long time to be bedded down. Where's the pushback coming from?
3: It did, and we were talking about Gruyere and Parmesan and all of these other European products and the name designations. You may remember when Ursula von der Leyen, the European Commission President, visited Australia, this whole thing was sewn up. Angus Taylor was there shaking her hand. Now, Matt Canavan and the Nationals were never all of that enthusiastic about this. And you may remember that the actual quotas of Australian beef that were given access to the European markets had fallen a little short of what the industry had wanted. They were still maybe broadly pleased, you would say, by this deal, but particularly some of the agricultural producers had concerns. So that's not new from the Nats, but some language from Angus Taylor in a story reported in the Financial Review overnight, saying Labor has loaded this trade deal up with climate strings that could tie the hands of future Australian governments. This is Angus Taylor. Australians deserve to know whether Anthony Albanese has used a trade deal to lock in Labor's climate agenda through the back door. Brussels shouldn't dictate Australia's future energy and climate policy. It all sounds a little bit Brexity, actually, in a funny way. So it's an interesting tack from Angus Taylor. This does need to go through the Parliament, so that would bring the Greens into play from Don Farrell, the Trade Minister's perspective.
1: Tom, thank you. Tom Crowley, it's 8 minutes to 9. After 9 this morning, it's Life Matters with Tegan Taylor. And Tegan, you'll be looking at I love this subject, the mental health benefits of nature in cities.
4: Yeah, it's one of those things that I think we know about. You sort of know that getting outside is good for you. We've heard about lots of different research projects over the years about green spaces being good for our physical and mental health. There's a new study that's putting an even finer point on it. In Scotland, they found that woodlands in urban areas were linked to lower use of antidepressants and anti-anxiety medication in the people who lived nearby. And they specifically looked at a program that actively improved woodland areas, especially in lower socioeconomic neighbourhoods. So it's even more ammo that high quality green spaces in our urban areas are good for us. The question is, how do we ensure we actually get them? So after 9, I'll get into what cities can do to improve access. You'll hear from a green space devotee, the wonderful Hannah Maloney from Gardening Australia is going to join me. You know, I'm going to ask her favourite place to get a nature fix in her neighbourhood. But Sally, I know you're outdoorsy as well. I want to know where you like to go to get outside.
1: I mean, there's up and downsides of living in Canberra. The space and the nature is one of the true upsides. I couldn't pick one in particular because just out every day, especially having a dog who has to wander as many miles as he wants to. I couldn't even put my finger on one. They're just all, that's the delight of going to a different place every day. But yeah, it makes you feel good. Good for stress relief, I think.
4: Absolutely. Sure. Yeah. Living in the bush capital, you've got your sport for choice, I suppose.
1: Just waiting for the snakes to crank up. I'm watching all the Facebook groups. I'm ready. Tegan, thank you for that. We'll look forward to Life Matters this morning. Listening to Breakfast, it's 6 minutes to 9. That's a new mix that I just came up with right there, Carrington Clark. Now, the Commonwealth is now expected another rate hike to deal with inflation after yesterday's data came in hotter than expected. So this is the Commonwealth Bank, not the Commonwealth, Carrington?
5: So, yes, that's the Commonwealth Bank. And actually, there is breaking news that just came through while you were giving that mixtape intro to me. NAB also joining this chorus, just come out. So Commonwealth Bank is expecting that we will see a rate hike from the Reserve Bank in November. They previously thought we'd be on hold for the rest of this year. NAB now thinks there's going to be one in September with a risk of an extra one in November, another two rate hikes from NAB potentially on the cards. That's quite extraordinary after three we've already seen this year, and given that they thought that we would be on hold. The inflation number did come in hotter than we were expecting yesterday. I didn't quite realise it would move the table so much, but we are now in a situation where people think that the three rate hikes that we've already seen from the Reserve Bank hasn't been enough to pull down those inflationary pressures, and that the Reserve Bank's recent statements and the minutes that we saw associated with the last meeting, even though it was a unanimous decision to keep rates on hold, suggested the Reserve Bank was wanting to see further evidence that inflation was under control, and that's not what we're seeing. So this will obviously be very unwelcome news for people who might already be burdened by high repayments on their loans. But obviously inflation is something that affects all segments of the economy, particularly hurts people at lower end of earnings. And so according to now, the Commonwealth Bank and the NAB, there are more rate hikes likely this year.
1: Carrington, another story you've been talking about this morning, Meta has agreed to settle a major court case in the United States. This is about the addiction of young people to many social media platforms. Meta went into the case. They're now pulling the brakes. Yeah. What are the details here?
5: Yeah, it looks like a capitulation, doesn't it? I mean, Meta, the parent company of some of the most important social media sites on earth, in Instagram, Facebook, but also WhatsApp, they had defended the charge that they had deliberately made their products addictive for children, or at least that they knew that they were addictive and weren't doing enough to stop them causing harm to young people. Now, they haven't admitted fault in this settlement, which still needs to be approved by the judge, but they are agreeing to pay $18 billion in US currency, that's about $25 billion in Australian, to almost all the US states over a 10-year period, and they are going to be implementing a host of changes to their platforms, which is supposed to mean that less harm is done to kids effectively. That includes daily limits, nighttime locks, and including school mode, which would mute notifications during school hours. The daily limit for their platforms would be 2 hours. That's across Instagram and Facebook. And that could only be turned off with parents' permission. It's important to point out, though, as Australia has seen, kids are pretty wily. There are concerns about how easily they can get around parental controls like this. There is a proviso about whether or not other social media platforms like TikTok and YouTube will also sign up to these changes, and part of the penalty will only be paid if other social media websites also sign up to this. There is a live question, though, about whether or not this is the end of the legal jeopardy for these social media sites.
1: Could other states have a go?
5: Well, so there are other deals being done in other states. New Mexico, I think, has also done its own side deal at the moment. This covers, I think, 47 or 48 of the US states, plus the territories. We need to see what's signed off on here. I don't know if it allows another state to take it, but definitely different state organisations like individual school districts, other groups can still take legal action against them. And given what we've already seen this year, I think that's a real live concern for the social media sites.
1: Be interesting to see whether it's closed the door on all this or opened another one. Very briefly, Carrington, the Australian market today, what is expected?
5: It's pretty flat, down 0.07%. I think the big thing moving today will be the interest rate calls now.
1: Carrington, thank you. And thanks for listening this morning. A big thank you to the team also for stepping in for me again yesterday. Stomach upsets and live radio don't go very well together, so a big thank you for that. Stay with the network now. Life Matters is headed your way after the news at 9 o'clock. Talk to you tomorrow.

0: Good morning, Darlene Jean Leung with ABC News. Search and rescue operations are underway in Nepal and Tibet after flash floods hit a popular hiking track with hundreds of people missing, including dozens of Australian tourists. Prime Minister Anthony Albanese says the Department of Foreign Affairs and Trade is aware and Australian officials are urgently working to confirm their welfare. With more, here's ABC correspondent Alison Horne.
1: This is still an unfolding scenario. At least 150 people have been killed so far, but we expect those numbers to rise significantly because just getting access into those areas is incredibly difficult at the moment. All roads have been cut off, so you can't get there via land, and helicopters on both the Tibetan and the Nepalese side say it's still too unsafe to land. So it seems that any rescue effort will be incredibly difficult at this stage.
0: Nepalese Association of the NT Secretary, Anupan Dungana, is from Kathmandu, the capital of Nepal, and has lived in Darwin for 6.5 years. He told 105.7 ABC Darwin Mornings he is devastated for his community and has called for support.
2: We are praying for everyone, all the families in Nepal be safe, and like the hundreds have been loss at the moment. I hope like they will come back again and just rejoin their family.
0: The Australian energy market operator says renewable energy is the cheapest way to shore up the nation's power supply as energy-hungry data centres come online. National Cabinet has agreed to new rules for data centres that will allow Queensland and the NT to power the facilities using coal and gas. AEMO CEO Daniel Westerman says as coal-fired power stations come to the end of their life, renewable energy is the way forward.
3: The future grid of Australia will be built on renewable energy, firmed with storage and backed up with gas. And we know that because that is the least cost way to supply those new energy needs. We also know it because investors are telling us that. We're seeing a significant amount of momentum in new generation being built at the moment.
0: Northern Territory Parliament is on the cusp of passing historic voluntary assisted dying laws in a conscience vote this afternoon. The NT is currently the only state or territory without VAD laws after its bill legalising the practice in 1995 was overturned by the Commonwealth. The bill is set to pass, but with restrictions preventing doctors initiating conversations about VAD and limiting the use to those with a 12-month end-of-life prognosis. Both CLP and Labor MLAs will support amendments to remove the restrictions, while the bulk of CLP cabinet members have indicated they will not. The Northern Territory opposition is calling on both the NT and federal governments to do more to ensure remote Indigenous communities are informed about the potential risk to human health from hunting birds infected with H5N1 bird flu. The Labor member for Arafura, Manuel Brown, says he's worried sick birds could soon arrive in his electorate's coastal Indigenous communities as shorebirds migrate from Europe. He wants both governments to fund videos and information in Indigenous languages to help warn people against touching sick or dead birds.
4: We eat not just ducks and geese, but other species of birds. So that connection between people just touching bird in the remote communities, that information needs to be put out in community, what the effects that could have.
0: And Prince Harry and his wife Meghan have moved back to the UK after living in California for the past 6 years. Europe correspondent Catherine Diss reports.
5: Fans, royal watchers and even close family were surprised last week to hear that the Duke and Duchess of Sussex would be relocating to the UK. It's widely speculated that the couple will move to a private residence in the picturesque Cotswolds outside of London. Their two children, Archie and Lilibet, have been enrolled in school. The couple moved their lives to California in early 2020 as relations with Harry's family soured. But their return to Britain doesn't mean a return to official duties. They'll remain non-working royals. Catherine Diss, ABC News, London.
0: And to sport, West Coast's Harley Reid will miss the first two games of the 2027 AFL season after failing to overturn his ban at the tribunal. The former top draft pick was suspended for a dangerous tackle on Jai Newcombe when he slung the Hawthorn midfielder into the ground during the loss at the Hawks in Perth on Sunday. The Eagles had attempted to reduce the ban to one game but were unsuccessful. ABC News.
6: This is ABC Radio National. Hi, I'm Tegan Taylor, and this is Life Matters, where your stories shape the national conversation. Living alone means no one hogging the covers at night, no fighting about what to watch on TV, but it also means no one else to take out the garbage or bring you a glass of water on their way back from the kitchen, and no one but you to do the cooking. In a world geared towards couples and families, cooking for one is hard to shop for and can be kind of a drag, even though more of us live solo than ever before. In the next 20 minutes, a cookbook author who has you covered, and love or hate it, she's called her new release The Spinster's Cookbook. Also ahead, when is a conspiracy theory harmless speculation, and when is it something more serious? It's all coming up here on ABC Radio National. But first, if you asked me to describe my perfect day, at some point I would be on a nature walk of some kind. Whether that be a hike, a time in the park or a bushwalk, being in nature is an essential aspect to my happiness, and science says I'm not alone. The existence and availability of green spaces is vital, according to a new study that links access to woodlands with a reduced use of antidepressants. This study out of Scotland analysed data from more than 129,000 people over 5 years and found that people living in deprived communities were less likely to use medication for depression and anxiety if they had easy access to well-maintained woodlands. And the ability to track the same people over time revealed that when someone moved closer to an improved woodland, their need for medication went down. Access to adequate green space has a multitude of benefits, but how do we make sure communities actually get it? Well, I'm about to get into it with two people who've been giving this a lot of thought, but I really want to hear from you this morning. Do you have a favourite park or bushland near you? Give it a shout out and tell me what it gives you in terms of your mental health. My number's 0418 226 576. Tell me about your favourite local green space and what it means to you. 0418 226 576. And here with me are Hannah Maloney from Gardening Australia and Sebastian Fouch, Professor of Urban Management and Planning at Western Sydney University. I'm going to start with you, Hannah. Do you have a favourite local green space that you'd like to shout out?
7: Oh, yeah. I'm there most days. It's the local Kanani Mount Wellington that I live beneath. And right now all the wattles are starting to come out and it's just glorious. So you'll find me there most days.
6: It is so beautiful. You are so lucky to live in that part of the world, Hannah.
7: Mm-hmm. Yes.
6: Sebastian, do you have a favourite local green space?
8: Good morning, Tegan. I do. It's my garden. We have very big eucalyptus trees in our garden where you see kookaburras nesting every year and we support lorikeet nesting. It's just beautiful to have that right in front of you. I'm very blessed.
6: You're just looking for a gold star from Hannah of Gardening Australia. So, Hannah, you do a lot of travelling around as part of your role. What do you hear from people about the importance of their local green spaces?
7: Oh, that it's essential or that they wish they had it. They're the two things. And so, and especially in urban or city centres where we have the heat island effect, where the more concrete you have, the hotter it will be. Trees are, you know, not only beautiful for our own, you know, experience, but provide habitat and food for wildlife, but they also cool our cities down significantly. And interestingly, areas I travel which are, you know, categorised as low socioeconomics, they always have less trees. And that's, I believe it's related to, you know, not having much money in that particular municipality. But that's really concerning when you think about people who may need more support actually being set up to fail in a certain respect.
6: Well, Sebastian, that is basically the heart of your research, isn't it?
8: It is. She just gave me a plug to all the work that I'm doing. But yes, it's absolutely correct. Low SES neighbourhoods, a lot of rentals in those neighbourhoods as well, where you just don't feel empowered that you can actually start to plant trees if you wanted to. So there are lots of different angles to approach this. But of course, it comes also down to council programs, broader management of your urban canopy that is really necessary. And we see an increase in the need for that, not just planting new trees, but also trying to retain those big mature trees that give us the appropriate shade and cooling that Hannah was just mentioning.
6: So let's talk about this Scottish study. I'm really aware that no one in this conversation is an expert in mental health, but we can definitely talk about the green space side of it. Sebastian, what did you think when you read this study?
8: So they point out at the beginning that most of the research on mental health effects from green space come from observational or cross-sectional studies. And that means they're short moments in time where we assess something. This study did both. They had a cross-section and they had a longitudinal study, which means they compared what happened at one point in time, but also what happened over time with people that they revisited over 5 years. And the results are really interesting because from 130,000 people to get these results statistically is very difficult, and they find significant differences, which is fantastic. And so the longitudinal aspect here really points towards hard evidence that we get that improving green spaces and providing access to green spaces really is a good preventative public health measure that can help especially those living in low socioeconomic neighborhoods. That's hard evidence that we in this form we didn't have, but now we have it and it's fantastic. It's a really good study. I'm very supportive of it.
6: Yeah, not a silver bullet, not an excuse to not fund medical care, but definitely an important part of the puzzle for people.
8: Yes, and if you think of, you know, generally the positive health impact on mental well-being, antidepressant states and so on, we know this also from other cultures. Without investing millions into it, there is what is called Shirin-yoku from Japan, started in the 80s. It's called forest bathing. Mm. And it lowers your stress hormone cortisol. It lowers your blood pressure. It has these benefits for the community. And it's basically mostly the access and being close enough to it to access it, so you don't have to get into your car, drive 3 hours to actually get into high quality green spaces.
6: You are listening to Life Matters here on ABC Radio National. I'm Tegan Taylor. I'm talking to Professor Sebastian Fauch from Western Sydney University and Hannah Maloney. You know her. She's one of the presenters of Gardening Australia. We're talking about a new study out of Scotland that linked good access to nice quality green spaces in urban areas to a lower prescription of mental health medications, anti-anxiety medications and antidepressants. The big question is, how do we ensure that communities have access to green spaces? Well, that is Sebastian's whole shtick. But I want to hear from you about your favourite local green space. Maybe it's a forest or a park. Maybe it's your own garden, like Sebastian said before. Send me a text 0418 226 576. Jan says, well, Jan is one of your neighbours by the sounds of it, Hannah. My favourite green space is Rosny Hill in the suburbs of Hobart. Birds, native orchids and open green space. So valuable to urban dwellers and so accessible. Another says, Royal Park in Melbourne is my local. It's fabulous. Lots of great big trees, open spaces and birds. So Sebastian, we do have some beautiful parks and green spaces in Australia's cities. How have we considered access to green space when we've been developing over the years?
8: Well, we haven't, would be the short answer, at least in the last 20 years. We now see our climate becoming warmer. Summer's becoming warmer. We've got studies that show that here in Sydney, where I'm based, we're having longer summers that are hotter. And we now see slow movement coming through the policy space where the planning ministers at federal level and also at state level are waking up to the crisis that we have created, building suburbs that are deprived, sitting at 2% of canopy cover, deprived of green spaces more generally, and going into a period of the next decades that we know will be hotter in summer, will have more heat waves, and are therefore more in need for more green space. Now, how do we retrofit that in, or how do we get more green spaces into the planning of new suburbs? That's what we're currently seeing as a slow new policy space developing. We recently had the release of the new Sydney plan. That has some good aspects towards that, more canopy, more green cover in it. We also had studies from our colleagues in Melbourne that looked into what is called the 330-300 rule and how that works across Australia, but also international cities.
6: Sorry, what's that? The 3-30-300 rule?
8: Yes. It's a rule that says you should see 3 mature trees from your home, school or workplace, and you should have 30% canopy cover in your urban areas, and you shouldn't walk more than 300 meters to get to the next green space. And that really gives you that spatial recognition of how important greening in your neighborhood is. But currently, we don't have a national strategy that would prescribe that would allow planners to really ask for that from developers. Or when we see renewal programs in our local governments for some suburbs and city centers, commercial centers that are really, you know, not looking very attractive and have not a lot of green spaces, these renewal programs happen everywhere, but they don't have policy direction that actually allows them to ask for, during those renewal processes or the new development, to really look into, for example, this concept, which is used globally, the 3-30-300 rule, and apply that.
6: So, Hannah, one of the things in this study was that the green spaces that they were looking at were part of a program to improve woodland areas. The woodland areas existed and then they were making them better. What do you see as characteristics of really great green spaces?
7: So they need to have mature trees. And so just to pick up on Sebastian's point, we really need a national approach to protecting current old trees, but also succession planning, putting in more. And that comes down to policy, but also building regulations, which actually owns a lot of our land, is wrapped up in private kind of ownership. So we need those mature trees because they come with the gorgeous cooling benefits and beauty and habitat. And then we need a range of understory as well, just for biodiversity. We don't just want a big stretch of lawn and one tree here and there. We want some shrubs, small trees, big trees, and, you know, maybe some meadow grasses. And of course, put your soccer pitches in as well. We can have it all. We literally can have it all with good town planning and good regulations.
6: You're listening to Life Matters on ABC Radio National. You're telling me your favourite local green space and what it means to you. Bridget says, I volunteer for Habitat Brisbane to care for urban bushland. It's so good for my well-being. I've learned so much about which plants belong, not just trees, also ground covers and shrubs, and how to minimise our impact. Bridget observes bush care is not gardening. Sally says, I live near Malabar Headland National Park and regularly walk there. There is always something in bloom. And yesterday it was a riot of winter colour. So beautiful with the ocean backdrop also. You can feel how good it is for you to be there. And Yvonne says, Darabin Parklands between Ivanhoe and Alphington. Just been walking the dog, doing steps for fitness and listening to the birds and seeing the wattle blossoms. It's my refuge from suburbia. I feel so grateful to be nearby. And a question that I might put to you, Sebastian, one text says, how do we remove green spaces from the greedy eyes of developers, council and state governments as being quote unquote empty and ripe for housing or, dare I say, data centres?
8: Straight to the point, right?
6: Right.
8: Yep. Look, as long as we don't recognize green or urban, specifically urban green infrastructure as essential or even critical infrastructure at par with water, telecommunication, electricity, transport, we will always have that discussion. So we really need to move away from green space as the ugly child in development to making it the forefront of planning. If you want resilience, and I just quote here from the National Adaptation Plan that came out from the Albanese government last year, it says the risk of extreme heat is expected to increase to very high and high by 2050 and to very, very high in 2090. There is a need for improved management, strategic planning and investment in resilient infrastructure. Green infrastructure is exactly that. That's the only green or infrastructure that we have at the moment that is scalable, that is affordable, and we can use it across our different climate zones. We don't have anything else, and we need to recognize that.
6: What would need to change to make that, to enforce that?
8: We at, I'm leading an organization that's called the Australasian Green Infrastructure Network. We really want to see this national urban green infrastructure strategy because I think, or we think as a consortium, that's the only mechanism where we can start to see that green

0: infrastructure is recognized through all levels of government, and therefore regulation can be put in place to ensure that it is rolled out at the quality and the scale that we need it in retrofitting and densifying our cities where we mostly protect it so it doesn't disappear, and in the new developments that we implemented from the get-go, from the master planning state, where we ensure that those, for example, 330-300 rules are embedded at the get-go, because retrofitting is close to impossible.
1: Mm. You're sending me so many texts about this, about your favourite green spaces, about what you get out of them and how you're trying to protect them. My number is 0418-226-576. One says, twice a week, my friend and I walk through the Mullum Trail in Melbourne's east. It's a magnificent bush trail full of beautiful birds and wildlife. It is pure joy every time, and our meditation. And Peter in Innisfail says, a riverside park along which the best coffee shop in town is situated is the best way to start a day. So much joy in there. But another says, we are losing 5,000 gum trees through the Adelaide parklands to make way for a motorbike race. More than 10,000 people marched against it last weekend, so their fight is on. Some are 200 years old and older gum trees. It's disgraceful. Hannah, what do you make of that?
2: Look, I think it's devastating. For all the reasons Sebastian's already laid out, we need those old trees. And those old trees, like, they'll have hollows which take 100 to 200 years to develop for beautiful bird life and marsupials to live in. So it's a really essential thing, and it comes back to town planning and regulations. It's a bit boring to repeat ourselves again and again, but developers can, this is perfectly legal and they're perfectly within their rights to do this currently. But we know intuitively and scientifically that it's not okay for now and for future generations. You know, we're living in a world which we're told is going to get hotter and drier. And you know, put in your air conditioner. Actually, the best air conditioner is to plant a tree, and they're much more affordable, much more effective, and I dare I say it, more beautiful as well.
1: Tree more beautiful than an air conditioner. I don't think that's a particularly controversial take. Yeah. One other text here has really got me thinking. It says, there's been some speculation as to why boomers aren't downsizing. I have looked at possibilities in my area. Nothing gives me a garden with trees and a peaceful outlook. I'm staying in my big house so that I can bathe in my garden. Sebastian, what can we do to make communal green spaces accessible so that people don't feel like they have to own a backyard to have access to it?
0: Mm. And maybe that's also, you know, closing the loop to the study from Scotland, where when you look at the improvements that they made, that was to existing woodlands. They have woodlands close or in their towns, and they improved them. And the improvements were for two things: access and encourage the use. So access was better footpaths and signage and these kind of things, and encourage the use. This is something I think we can also do better. That's something like family fun days, photography courses that people can have in those woodlands, or workshops, wood workshops, or learning about mushrooms, things that they would do in Scotland to bring people back into green spaces. So out of your homes, off your screens, back into nature. I think we can do much better in encouraging that, instead of leaving all of us sitting in front of our screens and typing the next text.
1: We also can do a little bit, even in a small space. Hannah, you're such a boss at giving people great advice on how to create a garden, a little haven at home. If people want to create a green space, you don't have a lot of money, you don't have a lot of space, what would you advise?
2: Yeah, like, use what you've got and do what you can. So it'll be different for everybody. But think about always planting a native, which is maybe a small tree or shrub, or maybe a large tree if you have the space. It's very rare for urban places to have space to put in a full-size gum tree, for example. But you can get dwarf versions of so many different native trees these days. But we do want something with height for all the reasons we've already said. But then also embrace your balcony, embrace your kitchen bench. Like, just get something. Something is always better than nothing for both you and the world.
1: Absolutely. So in terms of shared green spaces, like we've been saying, Sebastian, where do you see the future? Where would you like to see the future?
0: Well, if you embed green spaces better at a higher frequency, that will already improve access. I think the idea that we saw that came up particularly during COVID, where you had neighbours giving up their gardens for planting vegetables, And you could basically access their garden to start using the soil to produce veggies. There are movements like that. Community gardens have a much longer history. This is shared access to green space. I think we can do better. It all connects us socially. There are many, many other benefits, not just, you know, being out in the green and feeling just a little bit better and less stressed. I think if they're there, if you have green spaces, that's the thing we hear all the time. If you have green spaces, people will come, people will use them. So it's the opportunity that we need to provide.
1: Well, Sebastian, Hannah, thank you both so much for chatting with me. Sebastian Fouch, Professor of Urban Management and Planning at Western Sydney University, and Hannah Maloney from Gardening Australia. She's also the author of The Good Life, How to Grow a Better World. And thank you for your shout-outs of your favourite local green spaces today. Two people shouting out Yarra Bend Park in Melbourne. One says particularly the Deep Rock area, also the remnant grassy plains reserves in Melbourne's west, which desperately need protection. And our other fan of Yarra Bend Park says, I run a multi-day walking tour company across Australia, and when I can't be in the country, Yarra Bend is the next best thing. One more, green spaces don't have to be big. I don't live in a wealthy area and I walk a lot. In my suburb and some neighbouring ones in Monash, there are lots of small parks, about the size of a house block, some easements, etc. I'm grateful for the variety and breathing space they provide. Recently in my neighbourhood, the owners of a small nursery bequeathed their property to the council for a small park. How good is that? Well, you're listening to Life Matters here on ABC Radio National. Coming up next, more of us are living alone than ever before. What is your go-to meal when you're cooking for one?
3: The Library of Australian Books is gloriously varied. We turn to them when life gets hard and when life is good. Our books tell us where we've been, where we are, and where we're going. Written from us, written into us. These are the pages to which Australia returns. The top 100 Australian books, coming soon to ABC Radio National.
1: More Australians are living alone than ever before and will continue to do so. ABS numbers show singletons will make up around 28% of households within the next 20 years. But so much of society, including the way we cook and eat, is designed for couples and families. Well, meet someone who is rising to that challenge. Ellie Davis's new book explores what it means to cook for yourself and by yourself, whether that is as simple as toast and vodka or throwing yourself an elaborate dinner party for one. Both of these things have been in Ellie's past. She's called her new book The Spinster Cookbook. You're about to hear from Ellie, but I would love to hear from you too. If you cook solo, how does that shape your meal times, the way you shop, even the equipment you have in your kitchen? My number is 0418-226-576. I would love to hear about the challenges and joys of cooking for one, 0418-226-576. But Ellie Davies, author of The Spinster Cookbook, welcome to Life Matters.
4: Thank you very much. It's great to be here.
1: What kind of response have you had to the name? Not everyone would think of that word as being complimentary.
4: Yeah, it's definitely been a talking point. There's been a lot of questions about why I've used it. A lot of people are responding. I mean, I think the great thing about it is that it's starting a discussion about the position of single women and the kind of, you know, the very strong responses that the word spinster has, particularly, but also in general, you know, the position that single women, people are a bit uncomfortable with it. So, yeah, I mean, it was a deliberate choice to use that to kind of bring out some of those responses and feelings and open up a discussion about that and sit with some of that discomfort, really.
1: What would you like to bring to that conversation?
4: Well, there's many things, really, but I suppose starting with the word itself, it's about valorising the position of the single woman in a way that's not defining it purely in terms of our relationship status. So I say in the book, things like single and attached, they make you think of absence, Whereas spinster, its origin, it comes from, it was a profession. Women spun wool in medieval